0: occupied by Slobodan Milosevic, who along with his gang president father Frank Milosevic was arrested during Operation Notice in 2018. Officers made more than 50 arrests and more than $4 million in assets have been restrained.
1: A 34-year-old man was taken into custody and will appear in the Rotorua High Court today on a contempt of court charge. That's news.
2: Sport on the platform.
1: In sport, CEO Colin Mansbridge believes the Crusaders squad are professional enough to get on with business after a week in the headlines. Scott Hansen will take over from Rob Penny as head coach in 2027, as revealed by Newstalk ZB and the Herald on Tuesday. Mansbridge insists the timing of the announcement won't derail their title defence.
3: I think it's a slight distraction, but I'm really confident for the rest of this campaign that the focus is sharp.
1: A case of the cold shoulder after a fiery second-round match at the French Tennis Open. German victor Tamara Korpach has refused a post-match handshake with China's Wang Xinzhu. The situation hinged on a disagreement over whether a ball landed in or out late in the first set. Ongoing debate around Kalyn Ponga's controversial send-off in Queensland's State of Origin series opening defeat to New South Wales and Sydney. That's sport. I'm Malcolm Jordan.
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5: I'm not going to read your email out, mate. 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Now, I can't help you. I know Sean entertains himself with you, but you're a moron. And so I'm never going to read anything out from you, never take you on the show, anything like that. I know I'm meant to be inhibiting free speech, but the reason I won't read out your email, apart from being stupid, no, primarily because it's stupid, is that I don't suffer fools gladly, okay? I just need you to know that. I can't suffer fools gladly. It's just something in me, you know, and you're a fool. And I know you're meant to be tolerant of them, and I know you're meant to be kind and sensitive and smile and say, oh, that's nice, dear. But I just can't do that, so I can't do that to you. It's just immoral.
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0: people, everybody was there. Kids from the age of 3 or 4 were throwing stones. It took 6.5 hours for these two men to die after getting lashed 100 times. And they were buried up to their hip on the ground, and people were throwing stones at them. So that was the field trip for us at the age of 19.
1: Plunkett, Unchained on the Platform.
2: It has no meaning, it has no purpose, it has no reason to be respected as a phrase. I am offended by that. Well, so you are.
1: What you have to say counts on the Platform.
3: Anyone with any sense knows that there's hate speech. Who's going to regulate it? Who's going to define it? I know the answer to that. The last people in the world you would want to.
1: What you have to say counts on the Platform. Michael Laws, Uncensored.
4: The wife has been planning this for some time, and the husband has no idea. And she's been saying things like, I'm absolutely miserable.
5: Yeah, but that's just woman going on. Don't expect us to take that seriously, do you? I mean, you're miserable. Okay, well.
4: If you don't take it seriously, she might one day say, I'm out of here. And don't try and tell me you're great and whatever else, because I've been over you for some time.
5: That's very ungrateful of you. Look at everything I've given to you, and you're miserable. You could have sorted that out yourself. Why? Was I meant to make you less miserable, is the male response.
4: Well, yes, because you're the one who made me miserable.
5: How did I do that? I go to work, I work all hours of the day, I put in overtime, I save money, I give you a nice gift, I bought you perfume last birthday. How can you be miserable?
4: The reason you bought me perfume was because you were misbehaving.
5: I wasn't misbehaving. I've told you about that. She came on to me. Nothing really happened.
4: It didn't mean anything. That's what you'll be telling me next.
5: Well, it didn't.
4: Well, that's
1: amazing. Michael Laws, Uncensored on the Platform.
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7: Well, it's a nice day in Napier, I can tell you. They've just topped 19 degrees, heading for 20. Ah, Bay City, perfect. Whereas in Alexandra, just down the road from me, it's 2. And it's currently dry in all major centres of the country at the moment, which is not something that you read often. For Northland, Auckland and the Coromandel Peninsula, long fine spells and isolated showers. Areas of fog tomorrow morning. It might affect the airport, just check. For Waikato to Manawatu, so that's basically going through the centre and the west, including what, King Country, Taranaki, Whanganui, including the Central High Country. Cloudy periods, isolated showers clearing from the south this afternoon or evening. Areas of fog also for you tomorrow morning and night. For the Bay of Plenty and Gisborne, fine today. Cloudy periods and isolated showers tomorrow. And then for really the whole sort of bottom of the North Island, Hawke's Bay, Wairarapa, Horowhanua, Kapiti Coast, Wellington, cloudy periods from the afternoon. There'll be isolated showers, just saying, in all Hawke's Bay and Wairarapa this afternoon and evening. It's still 19 degrees in Napier. Nelson, Marlborough and Canterbury, low cloud about Canterbury will clear this afternoon, otherwise mainly fine. Areas of cloud or fog tomorrow morning and evening. That's a constant refrain. And then Bullock, Grey and Westland, fine spells increasing. More areas of fog tomorrow morning. Otago, South and Fiordland, mainly fine. Cloud lingering in the valleys tomorrow morning and fog. Isolated showers near the south coast. And for the Channel Islands, mostly cloudy, a few showers. That is the news, sport and weather. It is 10 minutes past 12.
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7: Coming up this hour, we'll be talking to former Minister of Defence, and that is Wayne Mapp, who will join us to talk about this extraordinary article written in Radio New Zealand's, the Royal New Zealand Navy's professional journal, by an Army Major, Andrew Gifford, in which he says that New Zealand's dependent on Chinese trade is constraining our freedom. And I'll introduce you to that article and its content a little later on this hour. In the meantime, don't forget, if you want to contribute to the show or anything that you have heard this morning, 0800 33 22 83, text 5050. On you mentioned, Michael, in that article, just being told on that, this is prior to this, your something about Filipinos. Here we are. Gail from Auckland says, the mass migration to New Zealand by Indian, Chinese and Filipino. I was on a flight from Christchurch to Auckland yesterday evening. I was amazed at the demographic of the other passengers. At least half would have been Chinese, although they're probably tourists. Lots of motels in Christchurch are being operated by Indian and Chinese with English as a second language. I arrived at one and the receptionist asked, do you have a chicken? Oh, pardon? After several repeats, she said, do you have a check-in? After a long drive from Timaru and a major traffic incident at Rakaia, it's hard work trying to understand what someone's saying. I was almost prepared to believe I was not travelling in my own country. And on the issue of wine and not trusting other people who don't drink, you're absolutely right, says Jesse. My favourite time of the week is Friday evening, heading to the pub with my mates to talk about the week and discuss what's happening with the work and private life. It's a bonding session that non-drinkers will never understand. And on Catholic schools, John says, I attended and was expelled from three Catholic secondary schools. Oh dear, here we go. See, this is the bad old days, John. The first two were hotbeds of clerical sadism and suppressed sexuality. Bullying, violence and general bad behaviour are endemic. It looks like the worm has turned, says John. Yep, you've just described New Zealand Catholic schools in the 60s and 70s, John. Yes, they have, in a big way. Mind you, they needed to, but they have. So that's really, you know, all you can ask for. On the conversation we've just had with the principal of a Catholic secondary school, parents, says Mary, are sick of woke critical social justice and they just want schools that teach that 2 and 2 are plus 4. And on that, B says, our daughter has recently started in year 7 at Barradine in Auckland. She's now thriving after having a hopeless primary education. And we sent both, yes, so I have to say, of all the texts that I've received this morning about Catholic schools, and there are numerous of them, the number of testaments of people saying what a difference it makes having their children at one of those in comparison to where they were. Joining us now, Sean, good afternoon. Welcome to the show, mate.
8: Good afternoon, Michael. Fascinating series of topics, just working away and just jumping in now and then. As a Catholic, and as obviously I remember my children when they were toddlers, I was a big fan of actually supporting my wife and suggesting that she authorised day drinking, coming home every night and seeing her quite frazzled.
7: My mother believed passionately in the mid-afternoon sherry.
8: I came from, my mother was Irish, my father was Irish Catholic parentage, obviously, yeah, that was, they weren't alcoholics, but let's just say their liquor cabinet was, how can I say it, probably the largest in our neighbourhood. I'm a reasonable drinker, but nothing. But that was the good old days when parental responsibility just meant showing up and being a good host meant having 4 types of whiskey. That was pretty much
7: that's
8: it.
7: Right. Don't forget the dip, the onion dip.
8: Onion dip and the salt, and if you were special, you had to have the salt and vinegar chips, not just the plain Easter chips.
7: Oh, really? You had to go that far. Oh, okay.
8: This was Cambridge, after all. But my son, I'm a practicing Catholic, not a crypto, and and I was on the board of Rosmini, our local school here in the North Shore. yeah, we are a conservative group of people, despite we had a bit of a whack job Pope with Francis a few years ago. But interesting is most of the teachers that were at that school, and we used to interview them, had real life experience. They weren't part of the teachers' union. They were either part of the pro-life movement. Well, they were conservative in their voting patterns. Most of the board members were the company directors, etc. They had a lot of fundraising. Despite integration, they believed also that the Cambridge system as well as the NCA system. Although the teachers' union don't like those schools. We had a guy called Kassad who was an Iraqi refugee. He had a PhD, a doctorate in mathematics. He got sent by the Iraqis to Oxford University in England. When he came here with his family, because the rest of the family had been killed in Iraq, he was a refugee. He for 2 years, he wasn't allowed to teach. He had to be an assistant because he hadn't done the Maori immersion program or some other stuff the Teachers Council had. This guy had a doctorate. He could teach year 13s. Mm. But because he hadn't jumped through the hoops of the Teachers Council or whatever, it took a while for him to get his certification. But that's why I'm a big fan of charter schools. You've got pilots, engineers, people who are qualified in maths or other things wanting to have a lifestyle change. They can teach the subject. Mm. And this teachers' union has done more to damage education than not. Obviously, transgenderism and a lot of bizarre things. We had a metal workshop. We still do. It was there. We had a wood workshop. You know those great old things where you come home with a cut, but you got it in the metal workshop. You know, that was the source of pride. But you can imagine the type of social environment and the people. We have a lot of Filipinos who've come here who are hard workers. They're kind of the Americanized Asian. I don't mind them too much. You may have a different view in Otago, but I can handle those. They're quite good. They provide a lot of our priests now. But yeah, I mean, it's an old style school which does its job, which does the basics. They're not Gloria Vale. They don't teach evolution as bad. Your proper STEM subjects, everything else. I think your texts have probably borne that out. But they are now a new. They pop up on the radar of the teachers' union as the group to attack now and then, and they're recently moving into that. I don't know why. Maybe you've got your views on that.
7: But
8: they're now
7: under. It's not just Catholic schools. It's they have a problem with all integrated schools, the PPTA. So they don't like the fact that these schools can sit outside of the state system. And it's secularism, although you might argue it's got the woke religion real bad, and draw funding from the government. And they loathe in particular the private schools because, of course, they sit outside it wholly. But
8: You look at the death row reports and the results, and I totally agree.
7: You can't argue with it. Yeah, absolutely.
8: And even these state schools, which are kind of conservative, like Rangitoto, which is Alan Peachy, Tauckland Grammar, reject the woke BS, and you look at some of their principles, what they say, and where they are on the national tables. Yeah. But getting back to a completely different subject, I followed the Craig Stobo affair religiously, and I've never met the man, but I know of him, and I've had business colleagues have dealt with him. This is a guy who was well-respected. And they did a American political hit job on him. And this woman, who has gone back to England, if you actually research her, she was heavily in the hit team with the Labour Party under Tony Blair. She's got a very radicalised history. And I think, I don't know whether Craig has a right to sue for libel or defamation. I don't know what his leak, maybe he can't say anything, I'm not sure. But he's been accused of something which is bizarre. He was accused of being what Bill Clinton and Jeffrey Epstein combined and something else. But it was.
7: Well, I mean, he was his reputation was deliberately blackened, I would argue, by the FMA chief executive Samantha Barris. She is heading back to the UK, having inflicted damage here. But then, that's the nature of her. It would seem in her entire career, how she got appointed to the job in the first place. Ah, there's the question. And why it was considered that there wasn't an appropriate New Zealand candidate from the financial scene in this country, simply beyond me. All right, now, next issue. And we've got a lot of them today. Oh, gosh, I haven't even touched this scene. And we've still got a budget to go at 2:00. Just on that very quickly, Josh, are we taking the budget live today?
9: Yes, we are. 2:00, live both video and audio.
7: Okay.
9: From Parliament TV, yeah.
7: All right. And that is as a consequence of Josh arranging that. So well done, Josh. Good on you. So 2 o'clock today, the budget will be live on the platform. All right. One of the things that's in the budget, we know, because it's already been announced, is is it significant? More money, if you like, for the New Zealand military. I think it was announced over the weekend, wasn't it? Where Christopher Luxon and the current Minister of Defence, Chris Penk, were announcing more money, particularly for the Navy, it seems, and an affirmation, I guess, that New Zealand still is nowhere near 2% of GDP in terms of defence in this country. But that's sort of been highlighted also by an article that has appeared now, and the mainstream media have started to pick it up, by a current, as I understand, serving Army Major Andrew Gifford, who has written in an official journal of the New Zealand Navy, which I haven't read, I'm not quite sure of the nature. But certainly the article I've read, although not particularly the magazine, on China's long-term strategy that blends influence but inducement and coercion. It's essentially an anti-Chinese piece which suggests that the Chinese are undermining New Zealand in the Pacific and that New Zealand is at serious danger of being undermined both in the Pacific with the Pacific nations, but also in a potential conflict. New Zealand might be militarily upended, argues Army Major Andrew Gifford, in direct conflict, particularly if we were to be pulled into a Taiwan conflict, something I have to say I don't think we'd ever be pulled into, but there you go, just between you and me. He suggests at the end of this particular article that New Zealand needs to speed up aid projects to Pacific Island nations because we're losing influence there, including increasing climate adaptation funding for them. To talk about this and whether or not those fears and concerns are correct or not, and the rise of China in the Pacific, former New Zealand Defence Minister and a Member of Parliament, I think for 5 terms he served in the National Party as the Member of Parliament for North Shore, Wayne Mapp, and also a former, I have to say, Associate Professor in Commercial Law at the University of Auckland, Wayne Mapp, joins us now. Wayne, great to have you on the show again. Thank you so much for joining us.
10: Good afternoon, Michael.
7: You also, I forgot, served as an infantry major. Can you take me through that? Because was it in the UK?
10: No, I was in the New Zealand Territorials. I did do I was actually a captain and mostly on intelligence and signals. Through the NZTF, I did an attachment in the UK, but, you know, essentially served in New Zealand for a number of years. Didn't get an efficiency declaration because I didn't serve quite long enough.
7: So, okay, having given that background, if you decided, because I'm just, here we are talking about Craig Stobo getting sacked for having an opinion, if you're a serving army major, are you allowed to have an opinion that essentially challenges government policy?
10: I was a bit surprised at the article, although it, of course, is published in the Navy News, which is an official publication. I guess it was okay on the basis that it recommends boosting up aid into the Pacific, which I think we have to do anyway. There's no doubt about it. We're in a bit of a competition with China there. China has got deeper pockets than we have, but we've got advantages that they don't have, like, for instance, the populations of the Polynesian nations especially can come to New Zealand. Well, you know, that's been going on for, 50-odd years or more. How many people from Polynesia want to go to China? Not too many, I suspect.
7: No. But nonetheless, the argument seems to be that the Chinese are interested in the Pacific, and in this particular case, the argument of Army Major Andrew Gifford is that that interest is such that it may chill New Zealand's influence upon those specific nations, and those specific nations may fall into the orbit of the Chinese. Is that a problem for us?
10: I don't think they will fall into the influence of the Chinese. Yes, they're going to have a good relationship with China because it's economically sensible for them to do so, in the same way it is actually economically sensible for us to do so. After all, China is our major trading partner, and that certainly would be, you know, in a different way, of course, true of the Pacific Islands as well. I have never really bought into this idea that there will be a war, let's say loosely, between the West, led by the United States, and China. Just as that didn't happen in Cold War number one, I can't see it happening in Cold War number two. Two reasons. One, first, the fundamental reason is these are nuclear-armed states. Nuclear-armed states basically can't go to war against each other. Two, and this is perhaps a little bit weaker, there is a deep level of economic integration. The reason why that's a little bit weaker, because that was also true in Europe in World War One, and that didn't stop war in Europe. So economic integration is not a guarantee. It helps, but it's not a guarantee. So far, for the last, nearly 90 years, the nuclear issue has stopped the great powers going to war. Agreed. They've had proxy wars, but that's not the same thing as going to war with each other.
7: Well, I mean, just on that, I'll come back to the Pacific in a second, but how realistic do you see any Chinese invasion of Taiwan?
10: Well, I think that's really long. They certainly want Taiwan in their orbit, and I think ultimately that will be done by peaceful means. But there's no doubt they do threaten military use. I get a sense that the United States is going to get less and less interested in Taiwan from, you know, in terms of defending it militarily. I mean, President Trump has been much more explicit than his predecessors about that, but he's probably just verbalised what many people in the United States actually think.
7: Yeah, which is ironic, though, because here he is, and I would agree with you, that sort of, you know, that's not our problem, but here he is in Iran. Just on that, I mean, it's not proving a popular war from what I can see with the United States public.
10: No, it's not, although the war per se is actually stopped at the essentially at the end of March, beginning of April. We've been in a ceasefire ever since. I guess the real test is, and I think this is Trump's angst, can he do a better deal than President Obama did in 2015? Well, I would say probably not, or if it is, he's going to have to work hard to show why it is better. There may be some, I don't know, some minor aspect to it which shows it's better. But there was a reason why the 2015 deal was done the way it was done. It was because that was as good as it got. And bear in mind, it wasn't just a US-Iran thing. That was actually China. All of the P5 and the UN were all signing up to it, in fact, including Germany, I think. So it had so Trump broke it, saying it was the worst deal in history, encouraged by Prime Minister Netanyahu. You know, in retrospect, in hindsight, well, actually, you didn't even need hindsight, to be honest. But that was a serious mistake, and the war just has demonstrated that.
7: Mm. Okay, going back to China. Listen, forgive me, but I have it's not a prejudice. Maybe I could be described as a prejudice. My perception of Micronesia, Melanesia, and Polynesia is that these all have administrations and leadership regimes acutely susceptible to corruption.
10: I can understand why you say that.
7: You can you? Yeah, good on you. Thanks for that, actually. And as a consequence of that, the Chinese arrive with a bit of money, and they've got a lot of money sloshing around. They can buy influence tomorrow, whereas New Zealand couldn't. Am I too far off the mark?
10: It's not. I guess it's the different imperatives that reside in, you know, a dictatorship, which China fundamentally is. And you know, a democracy like like New Zealand. So we're not going to just explicitly bribe someone or give them a special advantage. We just don't do that. China would say, what's wrong with that? If we get what we want as a result of, you know, making it attractive to the leaders that they do what we ask, then they don't really have any constraint. They've probably got no laws against it, for instance. We actually have laws against it. Big difference. You know, China's a
7: So China's got that card to play. That's quite a big card, isn't it, Wayne?
10: That China's got. That we haven't got.
7: Yeah.
10: Well, I guess there may be some truth in what you're saying.
7: Well, I mean, I can't imagine that the Brits in the 19th century, for example, taking over the world through a mixture of diplomacy and military might, would have shrunk from, you know, employing such tactics. Are we a little bit too prissy on these sorts of things?
10: Although, you know, if you take New Zealand, it was done by a formal agreement, wasn't it? A treaty, which they put, you know, quite a lot of care into negotiating, allowing a dialogue, going through. It wasn't just a question of form. They actually believed it, you know, that no longer could you just acquire a colony by just invasion. You had to go through a proper formal process. So the rule of law is always, you know, let's be honest, meant more in democratic or Western nations than it ever has in China.
7: Okay. Well, given that, the suggestion here is by Army Major Andrew Clifford that New Zealand has not curried favour amongst these Pacific Islands because we've been laggard in aid projects there, which is just at the end of the day money, and B, when we have given them money or for aid projects, we've got a series of conditions attached to it. Is there some justification in that view?
10: Well, in particular, what we don't do is the big flashy project. You know, the new parliament, for instance, or the new administrative centre. We tend to do a lot more sort of educational, health, environmental projects, which perhaps for the leadership don't have quite the same cachet. It's not that we've done none of the sort of big projects in the Cook Islands, for instance, we have done the courthouse and the police station and things like that. But, you know, if you go through the Pacific, all those big, splashy new town centres and those sorts of things are done by the Chinese. And, you know, I suppose, you know, there's an appeal to vanity in a way that, I don't know, building a health clinic doesn't quite do.
7: Agreed. Can I also say the other thing that China would probably be trying to do is buy influence in terms of the United Nations, in particular votes there in that forum and other international forums as well. Is there any suggestion that they're making any advance diplomatically in that area?
10: The main contest in the past has really been, you know, were they with China or with Taiwan? Well, that race was run long ago by China, as you'd expect it would. I've not really been that cognizant of them sort of vote buying as such. The United Nations, let's be honest, does not have the influence it once did. You know, when we were young, the United Nations was hugely important. The person of the Secretary General was a person of great respect. You know, a long time since you'd say that about the UN.
7: No, that's true, absolutely. Okay, well, that leads to the next question, and that is the announcement of, and as a Minister of Defence, you would have taken, obviously, more interest than others in the announcement over the weekend. Enough or just simply a little bit of window dressing, in your view, Wayne?
10: In between the two, it's really a prelude to the bigger decision, which will occur, assuming the coalition gets re-elected, which I think it will, by the way. The big decision that the coalition will make in the next term is the replacement of the frigates. And because that's, you know, that's a multi-billion dollar, that'll be the biggest defence procurement decision in New Zealand for 30 or 40 years, really since the first ANZACs. and ANZAC ships, that is. So we're talking about $5 to $8 billion, depending whether we get two frigates replacing like for like, or whether we get three. And that's going to be the real test as to whether New Zealand is significantly stepping up expenditure on defence as a percentage of GDP. Yeah. If you get three, you're starting to get towards 2%. If you get two, you're sort of staying down the sort of 1.5, 1.6 level. The government is obviously aware of that. Which way are they heading in that decision? I think it's unclear, frankly, yet. But it'll be almost certainly Mr. Pink who will get to make the recommendation on that. He's obviously got a naval background. He understands all the dynamics of two and three. The Australian Navy has just about doubled in size since they bought the ANZAC frigates. Yeah, the new equipment program, which really started in sort of 2008 or so, with air warfare destroyers and all those sorts of things, has basically and is doubling in size. Our Navy, more or less the same size. So they're looking at us as askance and saying, are you guys going to step up or not? You know, we talk that we're going to. I think it's still a little bit unclear as to whether we will.
7: Yeah, and our economy is nowhere near as strong as theirs as well. And there aren't a lot of... Can I just make this observation to you? Well, you two tell me what you think. There's not a lot of politics in beefing up the New Zealand military in terms of public votes, is there, when you've got competing interests for funding?
10: Not in the way that there is in Australia. In Australia, Australia sees itself as the key partner of the United States in the Pacific, not a key partner, the key partner. So they kind of know they have to step up. They also have had, you know, direct attack on their territory in World War II. In contrast, we were protected, so to speak, by the bulk of Australia, the existence of it. So, yes, it's a much, much harder sell in New Zealand. And, of course, you will well remember, you must have been in Parliament at the time, in fact, the debate that went on over the ANZAC frigates. And it was a really hard sell in New Zealand. Well, it wasn't a hard sell in Australia. Mm. I think the replacement of the ANZAC frigates won't be as difficult as it was back then, 30-odd years ago. But, you know, are we going to go... You know, Australia's has got... to put it in perspective, they are getting 6,000-7,000-tonne frigates. These cost like $3 billion each, hugely expensive. In addition to that, they're buying 11 Japanese frigates, the Mogami class, which replace the ANZAC ships, of which they had eight. So they're going from 8 to 11, just in the smaller frigates. And on top of that, they've got these six really expensive ones. New Zealand is going to be choosing, in my view, between 2 and 3. Frankly, the Australians say, look, if you want to sort of keep pace, you really should be doing 3. Now, one of the things that Winston Peters and Shane Jones are very keen on, I'm not so sure other parts of the coalition would be, is if you buy the frigates, the Japanese frigates, you want to be able to get an industrial build contract in New Zealand, you know, supply equipment and so forth. That worked really well under the ANZAC project, and there is a real opportunity for that again. You know, you would be well aware by many of the people who come on your show of the anxiety there is throughout New Zealand, and especially in the provinces, about deindustrialisation and major employers within the regions kind of just vaporising. And something like the ANZAC project is a way of reinforcing, A, employment, but also technology and innovation. And yeah, you know, I would have thought that's sort of right within at least the New Zealand First component of the coalition. As for the other side, you know, who knows what they would do, but you can imagine that the Green Party wouldn't be going out of their way to assist Labour to buy frigates.
7: No, not at all. Listen, the other thing is you were the 36th Minister of Defence since we've had a ministerial role. We're now up to number 43, Chris Pink. And one of the things as I go back is that I've noticed that ministers of defence don't serve in that role for very long. God, you've got to go back to Mark Burton, for example, under to find somebody who served two terms as a minister of defence. And that's
10: I think that's a fair point you're making.
7: Yeah, you can and, see, well, you see where I'm going, can't you? Yeah, yeah.
10: Yes, I did leave Parliament, you know, some would say a little bit early, and in retrospect, maybe I did. And if I'd stayed, maybe I'd have done the two terms. But Christopher Penker, I think, has got a really good opportunity. Okay, he only gets a year or slightly less than this point. But, you know, it's got to be absolutely certain that he'd be reappointed should the coalition win the election. And he's got the background and experience and insight, I think, to be a very good Minister of Defence. I suppose if Ron Mark stands,
7: I'm just going to say,
10: first will put a pitch in for it again.
7: Yeah. Because I'm sure Ronnie Mark will come back this time. And if you were looking at the polls at the moment and just translating that through into cabinet posts, yeah, Ron Mark would go straight into cabinet, I would think, as well.
10: Well, he's got the experience, and last time he actually did spend the money.
7: Yeah, and he's strongly on side of news. I mean, mind you, I think, to be perfectly honest with you, Chris Pink, and just digress for a second, I think Chris Pink's got leadership written all over him. What do you think?
10: Well, actually, interesting you should say that, because I've had two people say that to me within the last 2 days. So there is a bit of a

0: I actually, to be fair, the National Party's got no shortage of leadership candidates, has it? I'm thinking Pink, I'm thinking of Chris Bishop, I'm thinking of Erica Stanford, Nicola Willis is probably, you know, thinking that as well. They're actually quite well off in terms of succession, aren't they?
1: I agree with you, actually, and, you know, it really depends how, you know, will Chris Luxon do all of next term? I imagine he'd want to, but he may not. I mean, we've had plenty of precedents where people step down sort of essentially a year out, haven't they? So
0: yeah,
1: it wouldn't surprise people if that happened.
0: Having said that, there's been an incredible failure ratio for the successes.
1: If you do that, yes,
0: yeah,
1: that's
0: true. That's right. Yeah. No. Listen, this, it wasn't Bill I was going to talk to you about, but I mean, you're a very educated, literate man. You've served in a cabinet. You know these personalities. Can I ask you this question? And I'm quite serious here. If Christopher Luxon's clearly bearded down whatever challenges there might have been, nascent or real, within the National Party caucus at the start of this year, he's clearly going to lead them into the election. Is the National Party dreaming under his leadership, whether or not they, is it dreaming as to whether they can actually increase their vote share from now until the election, given that he is still the leader of that particular party?
1: Well, if you're talking about sort of a vote share from between 28% and 30%, the answer would be yes. They could, you know, it would hardly surprise me if National got, I don't know, 32% in the election. Are they going to get 37%? Well, that would be a heroic assumption, which is what they got in 2023. So I don't think that's going to happen because, you know, is New Zealand First going to drop back to 7? Seems pretty unlikely.
0: So, well, yeah, but I think you're being very optimistic, suggesting National can get to 32 just quietly, because they'd have to take votes off New Zealand First and ACT to be there, wouldn't they? They don't seem to be reaching across the divide at the moment.
1: Yes. Alternatively, they'd have to take votes off Labour. That would be the other opportunity.
0: Yeah.
1: There'd be some centrist Labour people might say, actually, I really need to, you know, reinforce the more moderate part of the coalition rather than wasting my vote. There's always some people who do that.
0: Well, that's a good argument, actually, isn't it? I mean, it's a winning argument in terms of attracting Labour support. Go and vote for National, because it could get much worse.
1: Yeah, well, on the other hand, the other person who's, of course, competing for that self-same vote is Winston Peters himself. And he'll run the line around this kind of industrial redevelopment of New Zealand, bolstering the provinces and so forth. And that'll have a lot of appeal, especially
0: to
1: that particular
0: He's obviously after working-class Labour voters. There's no question. Working-class Conservative Labour voters.
1: Yes, exactly.
0: Yeah.
1: And he might have a better chance of getting them than National.
0: The National, yeah. Okay. No, it's been fascinating. Wayne, you've always got an insight that I appreciate greatly. Thank you so much for joining us on That Matter today. Look after yourself. Have a great rest of the week.
1: Thank you. Always a pleasure.
0: Okay. Wayne Mapp, former Minister of Defence. He was actually a Member of Parliament for North Shore. Became from a very distinguished, can I say, academic background as well, as a Professor of Law at Auckland University. And he probably did leave too early. It is 13 minutes to what?
2: Free speech polling shows that 75% of Kiwis believe free speech is a defining cultural value, but a majority also think that this value is under threat. At the Free Speech Union, we fight in the courts of law, the court of public opinion, in parliament, universities and everywhere really, to ensure that we protect this crucial freedom. 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

0: 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When it comes to the issues shaping New Zealand, context matters. 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
3: Michael Laws, uncensored on the platform.
4: All right. I'm being asked, what did I think of Shane Jones and his rather large crayfish in Parliament the other day? I don't know. Did you? I've seen the photo.
5: I saw a photo of it, but that's about it.
4: But I didn't read the background story or anything. Was it alive, the crayfish?
5: I'm pretty sure it was, yeah.
4: Oh, okay. It's an unusual prop to bring, I have to say. I imagine it would have been drowned, though, a little later on in the minister's office and put in some hot water and partaken. Yes? No?
5: Oh, I'm sure. I can't imagine Shane letting that go to waste.
4: No, neither can I. But I don't know why it was there. Whoever's texted me that, could you please tell me, why did he bring the rather large crayfish into Parliament the other day? All right, now, good afternoon, Michael. Unfortunately, I've been out all morning, says Neil. I've only just tuned in your conversation to do with Neil Nack. Would you mind starting again, please? No, Neil, I'm not going to, but it will be on Facebook and YouTube, yes, and obviously you subscribe to it and get the whole interview as well. Apparently, the cray came from Naitahu. Okay. Well, yes, don't start me on that. Oh, yes, T-shirt. Thank you. T-shirts. I'm wearing one at the moment. On the back of it, it's got No Mumbo Jumbo. For those of you who can see the platform moniker on the back, it's a really good logo, I have to say, the platform. It's one of the best logos, if not the best, in the New Zealand media world, anyhow. Whoever did that design deserves some sort of award. But anyhow, this is the platform T-shirt. It's black. It's got the platform logo on the front, just very tastefully and small, and over the back, slightly larger. But underneath the words, No Mumbo Jumbo, all right? As a result of, as you know, one of the stories of the year, actually, believe it or not. The BSA, the platform, the independence of free speech versus, you know, the wokeness of Wellington, you know, all that sort of stuff. It would materially assist the platform in terms of our finances, but also you in terms of your attire. If you purchased one of those said T-shirts, they're available, as I understand, in all sizes from M to 3X. So if you're a big man at 6X, sorry. And you can get them from hello@theplatform.kiwi, hello@theplatform.kiwi. That's how you order them. They cost $85, so yes, obviously there's a margin of that that will go to the platform to sustain the operations of us, but also you will have a fashion item and something that will, something that will certainly be unique to you. In your particular locale. Hello at the platform.kiwi, $85, and then just tell us the size that you need, please. We'll invoice you and off we go. So hello@theplatform.kiwi for that, and any time else you want to talk to the platform, hello@theplatform.kiwi, T-shirt. All right. It is 7 minutes to one. Oh, listen, just something else I wanted to raise with you very quickly. And it relates to yesterday's back down, as it's been called, and pre-budget drama relating to homeschooling. And what an odd misstep this has been by Erica Stanford, who otherwise in her portfolio has been outstanding in the role that she has taken. And I'm sure that our guest today, for example, Joe Walsh, principal of a Catholic school, St. Kevin's, would agree as well, because it's good to get back to basics and to deal with real learning in real classrooms with real kids, rather than being trying to fight all the ideological wars that seem to have emanated from the education sector and the Ministry of Education over the last, God, 6 years. Probably longer than that, in actual fact. There's a whole succession of National Party cabinet ministers who were ministers of education prior to 2017 who did a spectacular failure job as well. Erica Stanford seeking to arrest probably 12, 15, maybe 20 years of educational decline in this country. Anyhow, a rare misstep, though, by the minister was corrected yesterday by herself. Thank God, not only did she recognise she'd made a misstep, but that she apologised for doing so. I accept it, I apologised it, I'm going to take the political embarrassment. And she's also probably right on her assessment. And can I just say to Erica Stanford and her political team, and I hope this is relayed to you on this particular issue, and that is good timing. Recognise you've made a mistake, correct it immediately, apologise, piss off. You know, that's exactly it. Because there'll be a budget today at 2 o'clock, there'll be another drama or two that'll happen. This will be forgotten by next week. There's a little bit of a lesson to ministers and to party leaders who try and double down. Don't. Recognise you've got a problem, accept that you have, apologise, atone, in this case by drawing the particular legislation or the particular amendment that was being proposed. Take your dollop, it'll only be for a 24 or 48 hour news cycle at the very worst, move on. And can I just say, well handled in the end. It was a mistake. It was an overreach. It was a misstep. But everybody will forget it, have forgotten it by next week, apart from a few homeschoolers, and we'll be talking to them about that. It is 4 minutes to one.
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0: those where children are attending school every day, I'd look there first, Erica. And the second thing I'd look at is the number of chronic absentees in this country as measured by the Ministry of Education. According to the Ministry of Education, and I've done this research, Erica, just so you don't have to ask them, 80,659, over 10% of all kids attending schools in this country are chronically absent. They attend school for less than 70% of the year, and they primarily come from lower socioeconomic groups and have been chronically absent for months and years. 80,659 chronically absent kids, 11,000 homeschooled. Can I just say, which is the greater problem of those two, do you think? Yes, I know. Fair point to make though, isn't it? It is 1 o'clock. See you again tomorrow. Bye-bye.
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2: In this update, the government appears to be sticking to a strict philosophy on Nicola Willis's final budget before the election. She'll lay out the Crown's spending plan and the state of the books in the next hour. Major announcements already made include reforms to social housing, culling the student fees free scheme, and slashing the public sector. Senior reporter, political reporter that is, Azaria Howell, says much of the picture is already drawn.
3: This is going to be more like a bread and butter budget, a focus on the basics, the core public services that Kiwis need, things like roads and hospitals and schools and things people often expect the government to pay for.
2: Believe Donald Trump and Iran both want the war over, but neither seems to be budging. Confusion remains around peace negotiations. The White House is denying an Iranian state television claim the US is willing to lift sanctions in return for reopening the Strait of Hormuz. Political analyst Dan Schneur says both countries need deals. He says the war is troubling Republicans who fear political repercussions from the economic fallout as midterm elections approach.
4: So both Trump and the Iranians want this to be over, but neither one can afford to be seen like they're backing down. So what you're seeing is both sides trying to come to a deal that they can brag about winning.
2: A man's been charged with contempt of court after police seized a house in Kowarau today. The property was occupied by Slobodan Milosevic, son of former Mongrel Mob Kowarau president Frank Milosevic. Jamie Cunningham has more.
5: In 2018, both men were arrested as part of Operation Notice, in which 50 people were arrested in relation to meth distribution by the Mongrel Mob. Police say Operation Notice disrupted a group of people, causing a significant amount of harm to the community. They say they will have continued presence at the property.
2: That's news.
1: Sport on the platform.
2: In sport, CEO Colin Mansbridge is adamant a week in the headlines won't derail the Crusaders Super Rugby title defence. Mansbridge admits the timing of Scott Hansen taking over from Rob Penny as head coach in 2027 wasn't ideal, but they're still focused on finishing their campaign well. Outgoing Crystal manager Oliver Glasner believes Crystal Palace can win more titles after snaring the UEFA Conference League, their first ever trophy in Europe.
6: It's a chapter, it's a good chapter to read in the Crystal Palace book, but other chapters will follow.
2: And more than 50,000 tickets remain unsold for next weekend's Football World Cup, a warm-up match between the All Whites and England in Tampa. That is sport.
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7: For Northland, Auckland and Coromandel, long fine spells for the rest of our day. Isolated showers, though. And tomorrow morning sees areas of fog. Waikato to Manawatu, including the central high country, cloudy with isolated showers. Clearing from the south this afternoon or evening. Fog again tomorrow morning and evening. Bay of Plenty and Gisborne should be fine. Cloudy periods, though, tomorrow with some isolated showers. Hawke's Bay, Wairarapa, Horowhenua, Kapiti Coast and Wellington, a mix of cloudy conditions from this afternoon with isolated showers in Hawke's Bay and Wairarapa. For Nelson, Marlborough and Canterbury, low cloud about Canterbury. It should clear later this afternoon, otherwise looking at a mainly fine one. Areas of cloud or fog in the morning and back again in the evening. Buller, Grey and Westland, fine spells increasing, and that fog is about tomorrow morning. Otago, Southland and Fiordland should be fine, cloud lingering in the valleys. Isolated showers near the south coast and the Chatham Islands, a mix of cloudy conditions with a few showers.
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1: Good afternoon to you all. Lovely to see you here on the platform. You are with me, Leah Parnapper. Producer Kelly is here today as well. Are we all excited about the budget? Do we have little budget drinkies? I don't know. Leah, don't make everything about drinking. Goodness gracious. You know, should we do like a word that's used that Nicola Willis uses and every time she does we have to have a little sip of something? What word should it be? You guys text in. 5050. You know when you play those drinking games when you hear people say the same word all the time and you go, hey, there it is. Skull. Bit of fun in the budget. 5050, what word should it be? What do you think we'll hear the most of from Nicola Willis? Anyway, coming up in today's show, motorcyclists are planning a go slow protest across Harbour Bridge, the Harbour Bridge in Auckland this Saturday. Oh dear. I'll stay away from that. But look, the reason is frustration is growing over steep ACC levy hikes. I have spoken before with the Motorcycle Advocacy Group New Zealand. These guys are not sitting on their hands. They are doing things. And now they're doing this protest. Why? They say costs for larger bikes have jumped by 51%, will jump by 51% this July, and another increase next year. Overall, nearly 78% increase in just 2 years. The group is also questioning why some riders were shown future licensing fees online before they were legally due to apply. So I'll catch up with the boss of MAG NZ, Richard Tohu, a little later on in the show. Yes, and as I said, all eyes will be on Wellington in an hour's time. Finance Minister Nicola Willis will stand in Parliament and deliver a budget 2026 from the debating chamber, just a little bit past 2 o'clock. Now, we're going to take it live here on the platform, so you'll be able to watch it as well as listen. If you can't watch, you can listen. And then I look forward to your thoughts afterwards. People are saying budget. Every time you hear the word budget, says Gareth. Ooh, it's going to be a fun hour. Hey, where we're going to start though, team? Some tickets for the upcoming concert of American artist Post Malone. Got your tickets? I thought it was a new bar opening. It's not. It's an artist. Rapper. Anyway, some of his tickets are selling for close to $800, prompting questions about why public funds are helping support a show that many Kiwis will struggle to even attend. Price ranges, I think, from about $140 to up to $400, and then the VIP tickets are nearing $800. Now, the gig is partly backed through the government's $70 million major events and tourism package that was introduced September-ish last year. The idea is to attract visitors and major events here. Of that, $40 million is specifically set aside for big-name concerts and sporting fixtures. Think Robbie Williams here soon, Post Malone, Linkin Park, also a State of Origin game, and Auckland FC and Tottenham Hotspur, which is coming up shortly. Tourism Minister Louise Upston says the fund boosts tourism and helps New Zealand compete with Australia for major acts. But critics question the secrecy around how much taxpayer money is actually being spent. ACT MP Todd Stevenson has called it less an economic strategy and more Louise Upston's personal slush fund. And he joins me now. Todd, good afternoon.
2: Oh, happy budget day, Leah.
1: Happy budget
2: day. And look out for the phrase. Happy budget day. Operating allowance. I reckon that's a phrase you might hear a little bit.
1: Operating allowance, all right? That's the word from Todd Stevenson. Okay. That's
2: more of a phrase than a word, I know.
1: Phrase, all right? Operating allowance. We'll listen up to that. Yeah. Hey, look. I want to ask you first. It's good to see you, Toddy. Are you against this fund? Full stop. Because ACT has said it supports events that boost local business. So, where do you draw the line? What are you upset about or not sure about?
2: And ACT is against the fund. Full stop. I mean, that would be ACT's policy. We wouldn't support such a fund. Obviously, we're part of a coalition government, and there's lots of things that we're not going to bring the government down over, and this is one of them.
1: Sure.
2: But yeah, I've been very upfront that ACT wouldn't support this major events fund. I have called it a slush fund, and I think it's looking more and more like that, I'm afraid, Leah. I mean, Post Malone is already doing a tour of Australia, and now we're paying him to come to New Zealand. He's actually been, you may not have been to his concert, Leah, but he actually has been to New Zealand a number of times.
1: No.
2: I just don't think we need to pay for him to come again.
1: Todd, do you think it's because, too, taxpayers actually don't know what the fund is paying for? Are we talking, you know, freight, staging, equipment, transport, logistics, what? What marketing? What exactly are we subsidising here?
2: Yeah, for all these major events, we don't actually know how much money is put into each event. And you mentioned, you know, we've got Robbie Williams has got some money.
1: Yep.
2: Tottenham Hotspur, the football team, has got some money. Post Malone's got some money. But we don't know how much in each case. So, yeah, there's a bit of a transparency issue there, absolutely. As I said, we wouldn't fund it anyway. But the other point is people aren't going to come to New Zealand to see Robbie Williams or Post Malone. So all we're doing is it's just an internal New Zealand money tree exercise, right? People are buying tickets to Post Malone, they're Kiwis, instead of, say, going out for dinner or, you know, using that money on some other activity. We're not actually creating any new economic wealth. We are, I suppose, for Auckland. We're getting supporting Auckland businesses and hospitality venues, but it's just money Kiwis would have spent on something else.
1: See, I would say, though, isn't that a bit short-sighted, Todd? Because, you know, when they do come here and you've got 20-odd thousand people going to a gig, and it's not just in Auckland, you know, now you've got, is it Te Kaha One Stadium in Christchurch? Yeah. You know, you've got thousands of people that afterwards they pre-drinks, they flow out afterwards for drinks, they go to dinner, accommodations booked out.
2: Absolutely.
1: Is it a bit harsh to say, well, you know, it's not really generating any money?
2: Well, no, it isn't too harsh. I mean, two points. One is Robbie Williams or Post Malone, I think, would have come to New Zealand anyway. Robbie Williams has come multiple times, as has Post Malone. So that's my first point. They would have come anyway. People could have still gone out, bought the tickets, and then gone out and had hospitality and drinks afterwards. So that would have happened anyway. And as I said, all we're just doing is displacing spending. I mean, you could make, and again, we wouldn't support this in act, but say the state of origin. Now, look, and even you'll remember the Women's Soccer World Cup in Auckland.
1: Yeah.
2: That probably did bring in international visitors, right? So that is a new stream of income. People travelling for, say, the state of origin, hopefully thousands of fans from Australia travelling to Auckland and spending their money here in New Zealand. So you could make a weak argument that that is actually increasing economic activity. But I think in the case of Post Malone and Robbie Williams and others, that's just New Zealanders are going to be spending that money. They're just going to choose to spend it on a concert rather than something else that they might have done otherwise.
1: So you're not buying it at all that the incentives are so that New Zealand, we miss out to Australia. Like, well, I mean, Taylor Swift is a perfect example. Old Tay Tay swerved New Zealand, but she stayed around Australia. And I think in their economy, she brought in like $500 million.
2: Different problem, though, I think, with the Taylor Swift concert. And in fact, yeah, you're right. Thousands of New Zealanders flew across the ditch to go to Taylor Swift. But one of the issues was, which we're fixing, is that Eden Park couldn't do a consecutive number of nights of Taylor Swift concerts, right?
1: Because, but that's changed now, too.
2: You know,
1: yeah.
2: They had the, that has changed, right? And so I think Taylor Swift would have come to New Zealand if she could have done a three or four night concert run at Eden Park, because you know, her fans are here, and as I said, you know, they had to put on extra flights so they could get to Brisbane, Sydney, and Melbourne. So again, I think we just got to look at this really sensibly. The other point, and we're going to, you know, hear in less than an hour now the budget. This government is focused on actually reducing government spending, actually getting the best value out of taxpayers' money, and I just don't think this fund is the best use of taxpayers' money. I think, you know, the $70 million could have been spent on other things which would benefit, you know, New Zealanders more. Maybe, you know, some more medicines, for example, or, you know, other things in healthcare. So, you know, I think we're just going to actually ask, is this the best value for money?
1: Well, speaking of value for money, I gather you're not buying the numbers that MB have come out with, saying that for every dollar spent on live performances, $3.20 in total is returned in benefits. As I mentioned before, accommodation, hospo, jobs for people that are working there. But again, you're saying for bang for buck, you're not buying what MB said.
2: Well, if it's just New Zealanders spending the money they would have spent anyway, yeah, that you might get that return, but you might have got that return somewhere else. And I think that's the other thing. You've got to say, yes, That might be one figure, but could that dollar have been spent in another way and got a better return, for example? They don't weigh that up. I think the other thing too is, and this is a few years old, but MB did another study where they said some of the benefits were actually inflated by something like 350%. So again, if you just step back and look at it and say, well, actually, it's just New Zealanders potentially spending money they would have spent anyway. That's my first kind of point. And secondly, if the government's going to spend a dollar to support these events, well, what are we foregoing, in other areas by not spending that dollar, say, on health or education? And what would the return for that have been compared to this? So, I just ACT just can't support it.
1: Okay. Some of the music industry here is saying that if the taxpayer is helping to bring acts in, the least they could do is to use Kiwi opening acts, because Post Malone, for one, is bringing his own opening act, which, of course, has sent, a few ripples through the New Zealand music industry, saying, well, look, why can't we then, not 660, because they're big enough, but, why could we not have opening acts that are Kiwi acts supporting them? I mean, is that a fair idea? Is that if we're going to do this, shouldn't that be part of it?
2: Yeah, I think what they're basically saying is, if we're going to give this money, then we're going to tie some conditions to it. I think what you'd find in the case of someone like Post Malone is he'd say, I'm not going to bother. I want to decide. He's obviously touring. As I said, he's touring the world on this tour. He's already doing, four or five events in Australia. He'll have his support act lined up. And as you know, being the support act of a Post Malone global tour, that's quite a prestigious thing. And he's probably not going to say, oh, just for New Zealand, I'm going to have someone else. Like, I'm just being realistic. So, as I said, he probably didn't actually need the money to come here. He probably would have come here anyway.
1: Interesting about, you mentioned Tottenham Hotspur, they're taking on Auckland FC. It's going to be it's going to be a great game. But, I mean, you've said that both clubs are billionaire owners, so, did we need to pay for them when is it a worthwhile event or a corporate welfare?
2: That's right. And look, for congratulations to Auckland FC on their recent win. That's amazing.
1: Oh, yeah.
2: But, again, people would have turned out. Tottenham Hotspur, as I said, they're actually already going to Australia, so they're tacking on Auckland anyway. And again, it's back to my point. People aren't going to travel from Australia to come to that game. It'll, again, just be Kiwis. Football fans, great. But going to watch that game, which they're totally entitled to do, but again, as I said, they probably would have spent that money anyway on either that or something else. So, and then, of course, we've got the fact that they are owned by both teams, owned by quite wealthy individuals. If they think it's a good investment to send them to New Zealand, they can do that.
1: So Todd, in the future, moving into past the election, all going well, you're still there, and the government gets, current government, coalition gets another 3 years. Would this be something the ACT Party would not like to see continue? You might bring it up with
2: with the government? With a lot more scrutiny. I think you've got the Major Events Fund. We've got some other things like the International Visitor Levy. And again, at the weekend, we had a great announcement where some of that International Visitor Levy is going to Wilding Pines, which I could go on about for a bit, but basically we actually need to make sure that things like the Major Events Fund, the IVL, it's very transparent what the money is being spent on, plus making sure it actually delivers long-term economic benefits. So again, down my way in central Otago, we've built a number of cycle tracks. Some are still underway. You could again make an argument that building a piece of cycle track infrastructure where actually tourists will come from overseas and use for a number of years could be a better spend, say, than Robbie Williams coming for a one-off concert. So again, I just think ACT is going to be asking for more transparency around these kinds of initiatives and actually saying, is this the best way we can use this taxpayer dollar, or is there something better we could be spending it on?
1: So loud and clear, we know, Todd, that the ACT Party would not bring Post Malone's big ass tour to New Zealand this year.
2: Well, I reckon he'll bring his big ass to New Zealand anyway. I think that's what happened.
1: It's what it's called, the big ass tour. Oh, for goodness sake.
2: Right, I love it.
1: Oh, these artists. Todd, so today, all right, thanks for that. But what about this afternoon? Do you all get kind of shuffled, funneled in somewhere? What happens for the budget?
2: Oh, no. Well, some of my colleagues, they're the budget lockuppers now. So so Nicola Willis, supported by David Seymour and the other budget ministers, are there, like briefing the media. Mm-hmm. MPs can go to a budget lockup ourselves. I've chosen not to, but at 2 p.m. we'll just go to Parliament as per normal, and then it'll all kick off. So, I'm sure in our office somewhere, budget documents are being delivered now, so I'll be able to have a sneak peek before I get to the house.
1: Nice, healthy reading of about, 500 pages or something? Who knows? Big volume, tonight's reading. Todd, I appreciate your time. Good to see you, my friend. That's Todd Stevenson, MP for the ACT Party. Well, what made it very clear, ACT does not support this this fund. Of the $70 million, I know Todd knows, how it works. He said the $70 million, $40 million of it is being put aside for big name gigs and sporting fixtures. It's $70 million total for the major events and tourism package. Is the problem that it isn't transparent, that we do not know whether, how much said artists are getting paid or what the money goes to? I know Todd's made it very clear that ACT does not support it at all, that they should not get a dime and they would come anyway. Well, I don't think they would. No disrespect to the ACT Party, but they're not concert promoters. Someone argue they don't like to have a good time. No, they do. They do. But, the big to attract them, they say, they're in Australia, they're going to come to New Zealand anyway. No, that is not true. Yes, a lot of them do come over, but you've got containers and planes and all their gear, all the setup. It's millions of dollars. It's not just, hey, let's just grab a quick, flexi fare and come over to Auckland and bang out a concert. It is years in the making. It's for the big ones. It's years in the making. It's millions of dollars. And I also think, to say, the Kiwis would spend that money anyway. Well, no, people will come to Auckland if there's only one Auckland concert. People, the accommodation is booked out. People go out for dinners and drinks. They buy merchandise. There is money that goes, that goes to the them. But I mean, outside of the concert, there is money that is made and it goes into the... Why has Christchurch spent $620 million to build a stadium? Because they just wanted the taxpayers to have a big stadium to look at? No, because they know that now they can cater for these big events like Auckland has been able to do for years, and they know that it's going to bring money into Christchurch. So... And the question really is, we can quibble about how much, they break it down afterwards and say how much money was spent in the area. But is it more the fact that, yes, it's taxpayers' dollars and we don't know exactly how much is being spent on each concert and what does that entail? As someone has said, Leah, this is a little tough because I've actually got tickets to Robbie Williams, but anyway, DM has said, surely, Leah, Robbie Williams is a now three-day-old bread. But rough, old, crusty and stale. I'd rather see someone new and fresh or old and mature and classic. See, now, DM, you've just said that Robbie falls into, he's not neither because he's no longer young. He's like 52-ish, maybe, I think, maybe in his early 50s. I would say he's a bit of a classic. He's been around 30-odd years. I went and saw him 2 years ago when he was at the admission in Hawke's Bay Estate, and I've seen him about four times, but he was incredible. Maybe paying for Robbie Williams to come here might have not been the right artist, as much as I love him and I've bought tickets to go. Who actually decides who comes, who gets this money? Todd came out swinging saying it was Louise Upston's slush fund, personal slush fund, but it is actually, it's an independent panel. The government have put together an independent panel, I don't know who's in there, who helps decide which concerts and events get funding. So it's not just Louise Upston making her wish list of who she wants to see. I personally don't think Post Malone's her bag. Could be, though. Who knows? I don't know, guys. What do you think? 0800 debate. Are you, and look, not everyone's going to pay $800 VIP to see Post Malone, who, by the way, I used to think I thought he was a new bar. Told you, went to work, someone's talking about, oh, I saw Post Malone the other night. I said, oh, did you go, what's that? Is there a new bar opening? No, Leah, it's an artist. Anyway, oh, Sean, hello, good afternoon, or good morning, wherever you are.
3: Yeah, good morning, good morning. How are you? Yeah, I was just listening to Todd and I just wondering where on earth is he thinking, like, you know, $70 million on a, you know, I like Robbie Williams. I've got no idea who Post Malone is. You know, they tried to spend a lot of money to get Led Zeppelin to reform, but even the New Zealand government probably didn't do that. But, yeah, I mean, like...
1: remember, it's not the $70 million, Sean. It's $40 million of a $70 million events package. And of that, it's the $40 million that they are using to bring in the future over 3 years to bring in gigs and sporting events.
3: Great, yeah. I mean, like, you'd think the All Blacks could actually, the New Zealand Rugby Union could actually do something to attract that on their own.
1: Yeah, but it's not just All Black games, Sean. It's like, you know, and I said there's State of Origin. We've never had a State of O game here. There's the football. We're getting more football games from the big clubs. And yes, they are owned by billionaires, but why do they want to come to New Zealand? I mean, I see why they're doing it. I just wonder, I think as taxpayers, yes, we should probably have a bit of transparency into what they're actually spending.
3: Yep.
1: That's all.
3: I mean, like, yeah. I mean, like, I just said, like, I'm, you know, I like Robbie Williams, but my God, $70 million on attracting entertainers into
1: $40 million, Sean. I just told you, $40 million, $40 million, not 70.
3: $40 million. Yeah. Okay. Sorry. You know, in my world,
1: a lot of coin.
3: The difference between $40 and $70 million is not just an anyway, I mean, like, you know, so, you know, the New Zealand government, the New Zealand people are they are not deprived of people who are gifted with music, right? And so to actually think that you want to bring in a leading or fading pop star, I just think it's a bit bull, actually.
1: Okay.
3: But there you go.
1: Yep. Yeah, well, look, you're not alone, Sean. I've had Leah, just give up. He's right, you're wrong. Just like that.
3: Love you, Leah. Take care.
1: See you, buddy. Have a good day, night. Because he's not in New Zealand. Yeah, I just don't think, though, a lot of, there's only a handful of Kiwi artists that would fill out a stadium. And, you know, there's a lot of also Kiwi artists that would not. So, we don't have the big internationals, do we? Sadly. 1980s called Leah. They want their scrunchie back. Act showing their age, says Brenda. Oh, yeah. Leah, when I was doing the driving for the entertainers, I had a day with the boss of Frontier Entertainment, who bring most of the entertainers here. He explained why New Zealand misses out on a lot of the gigs, and mostly it is money. Yeah. Yep. Pete. Yes, you are correct. Because it costs a lot. Millions to come over. Like, they just don't pack their guitar and jump, as I said, on a cheap seat and come over and go, oh, let's do a gig. Bet you had some stories. Hey, Pete, heard some of your stories. Leah, if Post Malone was performing in my back garden, I'd draw the curtains. To my mind, he's a ruthless, talent-free self-promoter, laughing all the way at the bank, says Neil. And for that, Neil, you should admire the man, because this is beauty about music. You know, people don't like Post Malone. The young people like Post Malone. I don't really dig his music, but that's all right. And then a lot of people probably don't like what you like to listen to, Neil. So that's why we have many, many radio stations that have many, many formats to try and make everybody happy. Because country has never been my thing, and country music is actually the most highest earner on the planet. Country music... stations, gigs, artists, touring, they make the most money. It is country music by a country mile. and I don't get country music at all. So, you know, I get it. Neil's upset I said admire the man. I admire the man, Neil, because he's been able to, in your words, make lots of money when he's talentless. I mean, come on. You gotta go, he's got something going on here. Leah, is it the promoters that the money goes to, not the artist? New Zealand also doesn't have a crowd capacity like overseas. It is cost, isn't it? I don't know what you're saying. To answer the question about promoters, yes, promoters get the money, but money also goes to the artists. That's why artists tour. In fact, nowadays, that's where they make most of their money. They have to get out on the road again. But of course, promoters make money. But then promoters also take most of the risk because they hope that they'll fill stadiums. And then if they don't, it rides on the promoter. Leah, I think Neil likes to listen to his gate whilst oiling the hinges music to his ears. That's in a funny mood today, I must say. Leah, the argument that businesses are better off because the government subsidises concerts is false. Many will put the tickets, flights, accommodation, food on their credit card, which means they will pay interest, which means they have less to spend on other things in the future. I didn't say, but Alec, I've got a restaurant that is next to the stadium, and then at the end of the stadium, I've got a bar, and people come in to my bar, and they spend, and it's packed. I don't care if they put it on their credit card, and I don't care if they've got less to spend in the future. They're in my bar that night, and I've got the money because they've put it on their cards. So I didn't say the argument was businesses are better off. They are better off. The owners of the businesses are, aren't they? I've got accommodation. I've got an Airbnb. It's booked out. I can triple my prices for the night. Are we allowed to do that? Damn it, I'm doing it. So I make the money. I don't care what they pay for. I don't care if they go into debt for it. They're paying for it that night to be there. So money is spent on these big gigs. I don't know why people are saying there's no money that goes, even Todd, people spend money when I go to these gigs. Do any of you guys still go to concerts? Do you understand how it works? Maybe the listeners of the platform don't go to concerts anymore. Leah, I prefer to travel to Australia to get away from any New Zealand performance, like your PM there and Robbie Williams. Oh, dear me.
4: Grumpy, grumpy, we're also grumpy.
1: Meanwhile, thousands of New Zealanders owed $14 million from corrupt concert promoter of Timeless and Juicy Festivals. Oh, that was a bit of a nightmare, wasn't it? All right, okay, so what we have learned is we don't like Post Malone because, look, let's be honest, he's not in our wheelhouse, people. We're too old for him. So that's fine. That's kind of, we get it. But, you know, a lot of you also don't like our taxpayer dollars going to these people as well. Leah, read the CC Stadium. Councils must get back to the supply of essential services. Any other project outside of an essential service must have a business case. Produce showing costs are most important, the payback period. The reason private businesses do not get involved with these types of projects is because they would not pass the business case model. Ratepayers cannot moan if they want such standardised projects, and votes should be available for them to choose prior to the start, says Tennis. And with that, we shall end this. All right, okay. We'll come back with a bit of Post Malone, I think. Back shortly on the platform.
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1: Are you a Post Malone fan, Kelly Fox?
8: To be honest, I'm not into modern music. I've heard one or two of the snippets of his songs and I'm like, oh, yeah, okay, I can see how people like him. But yeah, not my cup of tea.
1: Yeah, yeah.
8: I wouldn't knock it, but yeah.
1: I'd struggle to probably even recognise a song of his. A couple of times.
8: Yeah,
1: I think I will. There's been a couple of times in the car and my husband's kind of going, I'm like, who's that? And he knows them. He's like, it's Post Malone. I was like,
8: he's okay. Down with the kids, that's why, you know. He's hip.
1: Look at this, Kelly. Neil's got up on the wrong side of the bed today. Now he's saying, do you really admire dishonesty? Dear God, Neil. Take your hand off it, mate. Listen. You're the one that called him that he had no talent. Obviously he's got talent because he's got millions of fans and he's just not your cup of tea. And I said, well, good on him. You think he's been that I'm admiring him because he's dishonest. He's not lying to his audience. He's just performing and people like him. You don't get it. You don't like him. We get that. We get that now. If it was, what did you say in the break before? It was Engelbert Humperdinck. Everyone would be like, yeah, pay for him to come.
8: Bring him out here. He'll stay at my house.
1: Yeah, do I admire dishonesty? Of course I don't, Neil. Get a grip, mate. Take a chill pill. Take a cup of tea. Have a lie down. Just don't bombard me with your bullshit texts, please, or I'll block you. I can't look. It's Thursday. It's been a long week. It's been a great week. And you just want to fight. And that's the last I will talk about you, Neil. Pop back one of those bad boys, you're getting blocked. Leah, hotels, motels have a standard room night price for each type of room they have. That is known as a rack rate. Oh, DM, I do understand a rack rate because I've stayed in many hotels around the world. If business is slow, they discount down from that. They generally don't publish the rack rate and generally only get the rate when special events are on and accommodation is almost all sold out. I used to work in a hotel. They are profitable even with occupancy as low as 40% and selling rooms at discounted prices. Good to know, DM. Not quite sure what the point is, but good to know. Leah, shouldn't Auckland and Christchurch ratepayers be subsidising these concerts, not just us rural South Island taxpayers? They benefit, we don't. Well, I suppose the beauty of taxpayers' money, my friends, as you know, as you down south have paid for roads up here, right? Just as us up here have paid for stuff down there. That's how taxes work. It's not just ratepayers cover stuff. Auckland's got now its biggest rate rises it's ever had because of the City Rail Link. But overall tax, this $70 million fund, yes, is paid by all of New Zealand. But that's how taxes work. You know this. It's not zoned. Some are zoned, but this isn't. So, you know, I don't know. Well, I do know that, yes, you will be paying for it, but they expect you to come up to Auckland or fly down to Christchurch to see it, depending on where you are. Henry says, Leah, the problem is with this fund being used for these events is that it doesn't bring any new money into the New Zealand economy. Granted, the businesses in the city will benefit, but it is money that is already in the New Zealand economy. Look, honest, you are correct, Henry. I don't know if we are now getting this down to such a picky cellular level that we are saying we don't want the businesses to make any money in the city because it's not bringing... Not everything that is done is designed to bring in from overseas. There is also money to circulate in New Zealand. It circulates every day. It's circulating right now. Kiwis selling to Kiwis. So with that said, this is supporting regions. This supports cities. A big concert does bring money to the hospo, to the accommodation. I mean, at the end of the day, you know, you just don't have to go to a concert and you don't have to support it. This is one of those things where you're not gun to the head, march off and go to Post Malone. But what you don't like is what I'm getting very loud and clear is it should not be funded by us. But fear not, because if this government gets back in the next round, I can guarantee you it will be stopped. That will be one of the things that I'm sure David Seymour will have a little bit more leverage. And by the way, Todd was talking, they are very anti it. And I do not want to hear one person moaning that the person that they like is not coming to New Zealand after that. The next time you want to go to Taylor Swift. None of you would go to Taylor Swift, would you? Some sad news. Well, not sad news, but some bloody... My mate Sal Grover, you know, Sal Grover, who has for the last 5 to 6 years been fighting that bloke, Roxanne Jason Tickle, you know, who's been pushed back and back again through the courts. Today, I heard, and I don't have much information, I just saw it, she said, today I was given a permanent ban of posting on my Facebook page. The page can exist, apparently, but I'm not allowed to post on it anymore. The page has been deemed controversial due to the Giggle v Tickle case. An increased popularity of 25,000 new followers in a week. I don't want to labour the irony of being banned on a social networking platform while fighting in court for the right to ban men from a women-only social networking platform. It is what it is. Frankly, I'd love to have the same rights, though. Women are routinely punished for not accepting men as women. It doesn't turn these men into women. Nothing will.

0: that is, you know, incites hatred, or she speaks the facts. She talks to the biological women. She questions. She does not. She has never incited. To know her, I know she's not like that. She's never said, you know, hate against trans. But this is shocking for Facebook to do this, to block her. G'day, Mike.
1: Hello. I've done my own budget.
0: Budget for what? Oh, yeah.
1: Government.
0: Tell me.
1: Okay, so I was thinking, imagining if I was Nicola Willis and I had the ability to chop whatever I want, because we always say, oh, I think we'd save more money if we didn't pay for X or Y and things like that. And they quite often say, oh, yeah, that wouldn't make any difference in the grand scheme of things. So I actually downloaded the budget last week and went through it department by department, by ministerial department, and started chopping. And I managed to take, so currently we have a $47 billion deficit, so we spend that more than we take in income. I've managed to change it to, I'd say, $49 billion and change it to $2.2 billion surplus. So I've reduced our spending by 36% and gotten us back into the surplus. So you're welcome, Nicola.
0: Can you give me a couple of hints of how you've done it? Yep. Have you fired all of the government? No.
1: Well, anything. My theory is if there's already a law that protects it, or if it looks after a certain group of people instead of all of us, it's gone.
0: Nice.
1: Land information's gone, Māori Crown Relations is gone, Māori Development's gone, Media Communications is gone, Pacific Peoples is gone, Racing's gone, Minister for Seniors, that's gone, Social Investment, that's gone, Sport and Recreation, State-Owned Enterprises, Minister for Environment, that's gone, you'd like this one, Ministry of Treaty of Waitangi Negotiations, that's gone, Minister of Universities, bye-bye. Veterans, bye. Whānau Ora, you're gone. Ministry of Women, you're gone, because who knows what that is anyway. Minister of Climate Change, that's gone. Minister of Consumer Affairs, you're gone. Yeah, so I managed to get it in surplus. So,
0: well done, you mate. Why have they not knocked on your door for a bit of help? Jeez. Good on you.
1: So, yeah,
0: gone, just gone.
1: I reckon it can be done. Well, we don't have the money, so they need to stop borrowing money. Someone's going to have to pay for it one day.
0: Absolutely. Yeah. Good on you, Mike.
1: Yeah,
0: good stuff, buddy.
1: See ya.
0: No. Gone. Just gone. Here, Leah. New Zealand is a dry box, funless vessel at the moment. Yeah. People are a bit blue, aren't they? A bit blue, a bit grumpy. G'day, Sean.
2: Good afternoon, Leah. I bet gentlemen stole some of my thunder. There are some cuts that need to be made, but yeah, with the budget coming up, I think you and K-Fox should do a bit of day drinking and maybe push the button and maybe go down to one of the cocktail bars. I take the act and I think Winston's actually on to it now. We shouldn't be spending money on this. I believe that they should do smart money. If they're developing a stadium, that's a little bit different, where you can have sports or you can have concerts. We can do that, but I personally think that acts should stand on their own. When Lady Gaga, well, I've never been to a concert, I know who she is, or three others, or Taylor Swift, what is ever to come here, the power of the performer and her fan base will fill the stadium. It'll be worth your while ticket-wise. The reason they don't is because the facilities aren't big enough. I think T-Swift needs like 70,000 or 80,000. If they've gone with that concert, that venue in Auckland on the waterfront, which was an industrial area, which means they could make as much noise as they wanted without annoying the neighbours, and also have, there on where the cars are, that's it. The reason that, because Eden Park's isn't big enough. The new Christchurch Stadium, if they put seating onto the grass area, possibly. But yeah, I think not for X, no. I don't listen to Mr. Malone. I notice he's got about 10 different genres. He's kind of like the transgender artist. You know, he doesn't know what he is, but...
0: all right, so Sean, you agree with Todd Stevenson that that this shouldn't be a ratepayers, this should not be bring artists.
2: No, it shouldn't even be a taxpayers. There should be no New Zealand on air. I think just broadening the conversation, we're not in the same media landscape we were in 1960, same entertainment. We've got the internet, we've got everything else. Mm.

0: There should be no TVNZ. There should be an emergency broadcast channel, like for civil defence, that sort of thing. And she was independent media. Like guys want to start their own station. If TVNZ want to have woke central wankers or us, you know, by all means, it's do it. You know, but get someone else to pay for it. Maybe some of the iwi money. But I don't believe. I think it's poorly done. It's facilities fine, but not acts. But and I think Mr. Seymour and Mr. Peters will have a far greater seat at the cabinet table this coming election. I think that with the populist movement, I think they're going to have far greater vote totals, and maybe they'll be able to influence more of the policy. I think there'll be a very interesting result at the end of November of this year. But yeah, I mean, from your perspective, I mean, I'm curious, I'll throw it back to you. You were involved with, obviously, you've been on rock stations, entertainment stations when you promoted concerts. What's your opinion as someone who's, you're probably close to the entertainment industry? What do you think?
1: I think I'd like to see more. There's no transparency on what they're spending the money on. And as some people have pointed out, you know, the likes of Robbie Williams, he has been here multiple times. We're paid to see him. We're going to see him in, I think it's November when he's here at Eden Park. So I'd like to see why they choose certain acts, and where that money is actually going, how much they get. Because I'd argue too that not every gig or event gets the same amount of money. Robbie Williams. And that's it. There's no transparency. And normally, you know, where our tax dollars go, eventually, if you push hard, you can get them to say where the money is going. And we don't know what's happening. I mean, I think Wayne Brown, the mayor of Auckland, did a pop at it saying that, you know, $3 million was given to some you know, English guy with tattoos. When, you know, we've got tattooed people here, you know, classic Wayne Brown. So he might have let slip, he might have known, because he said 3 million. But I can't confirm that.
0: No, I go back to that. Robbie Williams was here back, I think, 30 years ago, had his first concert in New Zealand when he was a young buff stud. Now he's doing writing you know, West End musicals and things. He's matured on, but the man is a multimillionaire. He can stand on his own legs. Either he wants to come to an Australasian tour or he doesn't. When they come to Australia, they often tag on New Zealand because they pay for the majority of the airfares. The big names will do it. You can't sit there. With this transparency, I like what Summer Wayne's doing, but this whole thing about the rates rise is freaking me out. I think a good way to do it, when Rodney Hyde set up the Super City, they didn't grandfather any of the staff. They've now got 13,000 employees, not including water care and AT.
1: I know.
0: But they said they could probably run it with about five. You take out the parking ones, which are labour intensive. We've sold to the city council, and you often have people who've got the same job. There's three or four people, like there's an IT manager or an IT coordinator, an IT facilitator, and a cultural IT person. Four people doing one job, like duplicating the same job. And they're all, and these council and their pay grade or their salary bands, you're looking at 150 upwards from there.
1: I think if
0: you cut the Auckland Council staff in half, that's their salary bill is a little over $1 billion. It's unbelievable.
1: There are lifelong Auckland councillors. That's a real worry. You know, they've been there 30 odd years. You know, they just, it's what a, why are they still there?
0: It's coming up to two, but I think one of Seymour's and I think Winston's
1: like
0: coming on board.
1: Show. It's coming up to two.
0: I know. Sorry, you go over the budget. But I think the local government, a complete rewrite of the Act and the Public Service Act, and be able to appoint their own people, not having a grandfather public service. Local government Act has to be rewritten. Auckland Council literally is bigger than some smaller government departments, personnel-wise, with physical numbers.
1: Yep.
0: But that's where your money goes. And around your property, are you getting your value for your rates? Are you getting new paths and new footpaths and new this?
1: Oh, sure, no. Oh, there's some
0: Neither
1: lights.
0: Are we.
1: There's some
0: new, Where's the
1: there's
0: money
1: some
0: going?
1: New lights, there's some new lights going in up in the old Highbury area, which is my kind of shopping area. Maybe that's where that's gone.
0: Okay. It's nearly 6 to 2. So open the wine and get ready. But nice talking to you. But I think that the lack of transparency, that's going to be an election issue. I think a broader issue. transparency, because people are now woken up. I think the emperor has no clothes anymore. Like, where is the money going? And
1: And just quickly, Sean, look, don't panic about the time, because it'll probably be about more like five-ish after two. Don't worry. What do you expect from the budget?
0: I expect they will make cuts, probably limited cuts in the PSA. They'll probably have to dial back services. They'll probably have to push back the amalgamation of the health system. They want to bring all those 19 DHBs back together. And ironically, the IT system and each of those has grown up independently for 20 years, so putting it back together is almost more expensive than actually leaving them separate. But what they will do is they will completely fail to make the cuts where they're supposed to.
1: Yeah.
0: And that's got to be more in the PSA and TVNZ. It should be up on the block for auction. They should defund Radio New Zealand. I'm not a fan of them. And the elephant in the room is they have to dial back the Waitangi Tribunal completely. It is not the upper house.
1: They're going
0: to say,
1: back.
0: This is it.
1: Just get rid of it, Sean.
0: Eliminate all this Māori AI, because the land claim, there's one major one left, I think, is in Northland. And after that, that's why they're going into, you know, data digital sovereignty and you know, what do you call it, Indigenous rights. And UNDRIP gives them the UN protocol, gives them the constant gravy train. So get rid of it, because you're looking at the $2 billion cap they had back in 1990s. I think they're about $12 billion now they've paid out. There's got to be an end to it. Obviously, the public service, I'd say cut it by a third. They won't do that, though. Local Government Act. I'd like to see our fuel industry reconstitute possibly the refinery and maybe have more storage tanks, so when the next crisis happens, we've got a bigger reserve. David Seymour, once again, all in favour of that, but he is the junior partner. So,
1: Hey, Shawnee, we do need to move on, matey. So thank you so much. We'll see what happens. All right, we're going to grab the break and the news, and hopefully come back with the budget live at the platform.
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13: In this update, unemployment remains high, but the total jobs in the economy continue to rise.
14: Latest stats NZ data shows filled jobs rose 0.5% in the past year. Growth is still higher in Canterbury and Otago, in public administration and safety, and among over 65s. Reserve Bank Governor Arno Bremen says the Iran war is hampering growth and unemployment's likely to remain around 5.4% for another year.
15: The labour market is weak. Real income growth is weaker than it was before the conflict.
14: Environmentally friendly power options might have stopped a coal mine in its tracks. RNZ's reporting the fast-tracked expansion of Waikato's Rotowaru coal mine has paused because its main customer, Glenbrook Steel Mill, has a new electric arc furnace. Once fully online, it could halve the mill's coal use. Coal Action Network Aotearoa spokesperson Cindy Baxter says operator Bathurst Resources should give up.
16: This is what policies to decarbonise are meant to do, and it shows that it's working.
14: Nurses' Society members have struck a pay deal with Health New Zealand. About 1,000 nurses will get a 2.5% salary increase in the first year and 2% in the second. Other changes include a $1,300 lump sum payment for senior designated nurses and nurse practitioners and $1,000 for all others. A crackdown on cat owners at the top of the South Island. Jamie Cunningham has more.
17: Tasman District Council's new bylaw comes into force on Monday. It aims to encourage responsible pet ownership and requires domestic cats older than 6 months to be microchipped, de-sexed and registered. The council says it'll focus on education ahead of enforcement, helping reunite lost cats with owners and managing the population humanely and effectively.
14: That's news.
7: Sport on the platform.
14: In sport, the Mainland Tactics have extended the short-term contract of former Silver Fern Gina Crampton. The ANZ Premiership Tabletoppers had originally signed the mid-quarter for just 2 weeks as injury cover for captain Erikana Peterson. It's believed Peterson is targeting a return for the final regular season game in June. All Whites defender Nando Pike. The Auditor General.

0: Established under the authority of the House. The House comes now to the delivery of the budget. Nicola Willis.
1: Fiscal Strategy Report 2026, the Child Poverty Report 2026, the Summary of Initiatives 2026, the Budget, Economic and Fiscal Update 2026, including supplementary information, and the estimates of appropriations for the Government of New Zealand for the year ending 30 June 2027.
0: Those papers are published under the authority of the House.

0: Thank you.
1: Creation 20.
2: Mr. Speaker.
3: The Appropriation 2026-27 Estimates Bill is set down for first reading immediately. The Honourable Nicola Willis.
2: Mr. Speaker, I move that the Appropriation 2026-2027 Estimates Bill be now read a second time.
3: First, the question is that the motion be agreed to. Those of that opinion will say aye.
4: Aye.
3: The contrary, no. The ayes have it.
1: Appropriation 2026-27 Estimates Bill, first reading.
3: The Appropriation 2026-27 Estimates Bill is set down for second reading immediately. The Honourable Nicola Willis.
2: Mr. Speaker, I move that the Appropriation 2026-2027 Estimates Bill be now read a second time. E ngā iwi o te upuka o te ika. E te māngai, ngā mema parimata o ngā rohi pōti, me ngā mema o ngā rupu tōrangapū. E te motu whānui, nei rā te mihi, anei te tāhua, roa mano, roa tukau, mā ono, ki ora e te iwi. Mr. Speaker, this is a responsible budget. The government is responding to an increasingly uncertain world with an economic plan and sensible choices that will make New Zealanders more secure in the years ahead. The documents I have tabled in Parliament today show that New Zealanders can look forward to growth, higher wages and rising employment. They can look forward to better public infrastructure, expanded healthcare services, better schooling for their kids and safer communities. They can look forward to a much stronger set of government books. Despite the chaos in the Middle East and challenging global events, the government's responsible approach means Treasury is now forecasting a return to surplus in 28-29. That, Mr. Speaker, is a year earlier than forecast in December. Well, an earlier surplus means less debt and lower interest costs for us to pay than would otherwise be the case. And the government is tackling New Zealand's major challenges, not with shallow quick fixes, but with a responsible and durable approach. Today's budget marks further progress towards a more secure future. And I don't expect New Zealanders to read every page of it, but what I really want Kiwis to know is that this budget is about you. It delivers on the government's belief that life can be better in this country, not just for the voters of today, but for their kids and grandkids too. I think mums and dads across this parliament and across the country want the same thing I do. We want this to be a country our kids choose to grow up in and then choose to live in when they grow up, because it's a place where their achievements will be rewarded and where their dreams can be realised. Yes, the world has thrown us some curveballs, and I recognise that too many Kiwis are doing it tough right now. But New Zealanders listening today should have confidence. They should have confidence that the government is spending their money wisely, that it is addressing the country's big problems, and that it's making investments in the things that really matter. And that's important not just for today, Mr. Speaker, but it's important for what lies ahead, because the world is more volatile than ever. The rules-based global system is under strain. Countries are boosting their spending on defence. Global competition for growth, jobs and investment is sharper than ever. And conflict in the Middle East means Kiwi households and businesses are paying more for petrol and diesel. What is more, New Zealand entered this period in a more fragile state than we would like. New Zealanders have shown real grit to recover from an extended period of runaway price increases, high interest rates, and the weaker economy that emerged as a result. An economic recovery has been unfolding, but scars run deep. The government is also carrying a significant burden of debt, more than twice as heavy as it was 7 years ago, and with an annual interest bill of $9 billion. New Zealand's sovereign credit rating has a negative outlook from ratings agencies Fitch and Moody's, which is a warning that we must start bending the debt curve down. And New Zealand's population is getting older, meaning the bill for delivering healthcare, New Zealand superannuation, and other public services is becoming heftier for our workers to shoulder. Members, the annual cost of superannuation is rising sharply, from less than $20 billion in 2023 to more than $30 billion by 2030. In the next year alone, the cost of super will rise by around $1.8 billion. At the same time, extreme weather events are becoming more frequent. Economic shocks, which unfortunately have happened with some frequency over the past 20 years, will keep happening. And this government is having to play catch-up on much-needed policy reforms, from housing to energy to resource management. There is no hiding from these big issues. Yet, in an election year, some will choose to ignore this context and instead suggest band-aids and sugar hits, all slapped on afterpay. Well, not only does that approach ignore the real challenges New Zealand faces, but in the absence of a magic money tree, it's our future selves who'd have to foot the bill with interest. So the government is taking a more responsible approach. We are determined to deliver Kiwis real solutions that last, and to do so within very real financial constraints. Conflict in the Middle East has been a setback, but New Zealand can and will bounce back. And that is reflected in Treasury's forecasts presented today. This responsible budget makes significant investments in health, education, law and order, and other frontline public services. And as a result, New Zealanders will experience more progress towards the government's targets, including reducing health waiting times, increases in educational achievement, reductions in violent crime, lower levels of welfare dependency, and a more capable defence force. The budget also provides $7 billion worth of new capital investment to help deliver the public infrastructure New Zealand needs. Yeah, yeah. We're making a funding commitment to construction projects like Whangarei Hospital, 10 school redevelopments, the next stage of the Waikato Expressway, a series of state highway resilience projects, a new courthouse, new courthouses for Rotorua, and new police stations in Greymouth and Whanganui. These infrastructure projects will support more jobs for Kiwis, with the Infrastructure Commission estimating that every $1 billion worth of infrastructure funding supports around 4,500 jobs. And what's more, with careful spending choices and ongoing restraint, the government is set to get the books back to surplus earlier than previously forecast, and we are set to bend the debt curve down. That's what a responsible budget looks like. So, Mr. Speaker, let me turn to the economic and fiscal outlook. A broadening, export-led economic recovery was underway in New Zealand at the start of 2026, with employment and confidence increasing. In late February, conflict in the Middle East shocked the global and domestic economy. No one really knows for sure how this conflict will unwind or how long its impacts will be felt. We wish it to be over as soon as possible. In the midst of uncertainty, Treasury puts forward its best professional judgment, and its central forecast assumes that the impact of the crisis will be temporary. Over the next 12 months, it expects that fuel prices will contribute to higher inflation and lower real GDP growth than previously expected, and than would have otherwise have been the case. But inflation falls after the current quarter, and economic growth then picks up. Annual average growth in the year to June 2026 is forecast to be 1.2%, accelerating to 2.3% by June 2027 and accelerating again to 3.2% by June 2028. That is a healthy rate of growth, and that growth will be accompanied by new jobs and higher wages. And over the next 4 years, Treasury is forecasting employment to grow by 220,000 jobs, members. And they are forecasting wage growth to average 3.1%. And over this period, core Crown tax revenue is expected to be more than $9 billion higher than was previously forecast. That may be surprising given the fuel crisis, but a lot of factors feed into tax forecasts, and I'm assured by the Treasury that over 90% of the revisions to tax since the last update have nothing to do with the Middle East. In fact, on balance, that crisis has made the books worse. Instead, as a share of GDP, tax revenue rises over the forecast period, but core Crown expenses go the other way. They are initially steady, then fall to 30.3% of GDP in 29-30. The government's long-term fiscal objective, of course, is to get core Crown expenses down to 30% of GDP. Reaching 30.3% by the end of the forecast period, therefore, represents extremely good progress on our fiscal plan. And it reflects the government's disciplined approach to spending. And that disciplined approach is illustrated by the Budget 2026 operating package. Last year, we set an operating allowance for this budget of $2.4 billion per annum on average, which Treasury duly put in their forecasts, and which various commentators said would go bust in election year. Well, in Budget 2026, we have spent less than this. Yet again, this government has come in under its allowance. The actual net operating package in Budget 2026 is $2.1 billion. The net package incorporates $3.8 billion of new spending a year on average. And that's because we've topped up our operating allowance with $1.7 billion of savings and revenue, the main sources of which are already known to members of this House: a fundamental overhaul of the public service, the end of the final year fees freeze scheme, which failed, and also I can share with members today Kāinga Ora's reduced construction costs, which, while they continue to increase productivity, have resulted in $368 million of lower operating expenses. So this disciplined spending approach and a forecast improvement in revenue improves the track for the government's headline operating balance indicator, OBGAL-X. OBGAL-X is now forecast to return to surplus in the 28-29 fiscal year. That is a year earlier than previously expected. Members, this will be the first time in a decade that the government books have been in the black. Now, of course, at every update, I am conscious that OBGAL-X is the small difference between two very large numbers, and that small differences matter when the balance is close to zero. Forecasts are not set in stone, they can move around, and it takes a lot of work to turn them into reality. And that remains true. But it's heartening to see for the first time that the surplus date is coming forward, not being pushed back, and that at $2.6 billion, we have some room to move. The track for net core Crown debt has also improved. Treasury's forecasts show the debt curve bending down, and they show it bending a year earlier than previously expected. Net core Crown debt is forecast to peak at 46.1% of GDP in the 27-28 year, which is lower than at the half-year update in December. It's then set to decline to 44.4% of GDP by the end of the forecast period. And this improvement in the books, members, is reflected in the government's borrowing program. New Zealand Debt Management has announced today that it has lowered its forecast issuance of government bonds by $6 billion over the next 4 years. This is the first downward revision to the borrowing program since 2021. Mr. Speaker, the Budget 2026 operating package is front-loaded, which partly reflects the government's decision to provide temporary, timely and targeted funding to respond to the fuel crisis. As previously announced, the budget funds a temporary increase to the in-work tax credit of $50 a week, supporting up to 157,000 low to middle income working families. We are making life easier for them and their kids at this difficult time. Government agencies that rely heavily on fuel to deliver frontline services, including police, fire and emergency, and education, have also received additional funding to maintain their operations and support our frontline services. Funding has also been set aside to help public transport authorities manage fuel cost pressures and keep services running. The Minister of Health has announced a 30% increase in mileage rates for home and community support workers and for people travelling for specialist treatment. And $150 million has been set aside to increase New Zealand's strategic fuel reserves. Some of that will be used to fund the previously announced deal with Z Energy, which has lifted New Zealand's diesel reserves by 9 days. And while precise numbers are commercially sensitive, I can assure you that even accounting for this existing deal, the $150 million fund still has room for future increases in strategic fuel reserves, if needed.
0: Well done.
2: Mr. Speaker, the government has also set aside funding of $450 million in a time-limited contingency in case further fuel-related support is required. We join all Kiwis in the hope that fuel prices and supply pressures won't increase further and will follow the forecast by Treasury and come back down. However, it is prudent to be ready for a scenario in which fuel prices could spike or stay higher for longer. So we have created a reserve, much like some households have an emergency savings account. You hope you don't have to dip into it, but if you do, it is there. It is also funded from the operating package, which means if we do have to use it, members, it won't add to forecast debt. Mr. Speaker, boosting New Zealand's security and resilience are major themes in this year's budget. New Zealand faces the most adverse and contested geostrategic environment in the past 80 years. And while we cannot control the actions of other countries, we can ensure we have the capability to defend and advance New Zealand's interests. Last year's budget funded the first year of the Defence Capability Plan, including a capital pre-commitment of $1.6 billion. Budget 2026 funds the second year of the plan, which includes extending the operational life of the Anzac-class frigates and HMNZS Canterbury, acquiring new drones, building modern housing for our servicemen and women on military bases. They deserve it. And delivering a new training facility at Linton. We are supporting the men and women who are prepared to put their lives on the line for our country. And our capability plan provides funding to increase Defence Force numbers and key occupations and to retain our existing staff. It provides a $156 million uplift for our intelligence and security services. And it boosts New Zealand's aid program, providing $110 million to increase development and humanitarian assistance here in our backyard in the Pacific and Indo-Pacific regions. And it provides $145 million to ensure a resilient, safe and secure offshore diplomatic network. Mr. Speaker, New Zealand is subject to severe and unpredictable weather events alongside other natural hazards. We have seen that play out dramatically in recent months. Budget 26, therefore, invests in stronger infrastructure, smarter emergency management systems, and better information about natural hazard risks. It sets aside $400 million worth of capital for state highway resilience projects in regions whose roads are too often closed after major weather events. The government is making the responsible choice to strengthen roads before they fail, rather than repeatedly paying to rebuild them afterwards. And the projects include, members, resilient improvements on State Highway 2 through the Waiweka Gorge, State Highway 3 through the Awakino Gorge, State Highway 25 through the Coromandel, State Highway 60 over Takaka Hill. State Highway 6 between Cromwell and Kingston and between Haast and Hawia. And State Highway 94 between Milford and Tiano. The budget also provides a capital contribution of $1.8 billion for a new road of national significance, the Cambridge to the Piarere Expressway. Yeah. This critical freight and economic link will extend the Waikato Expressway from Cambridge to the turnoff to Tauranga. This is a project that will support freight, it will support a growing part of the country in what is often called our Golden Triangle. The budget also puts aside just over $1 billion for KiwiRail's network improvement program, alongside $107 million to continue the renewal of critical metropolitan rail infrastructure for urban commuters. The government is also getting better hazard information across the country, including the first New Zealand flood map to help councils, communities, infrastructure providers and property owners make smarter long-term decisions. The budget also provides funding to help develop more cost-effective ways for the Crown to manage its own infrastructure risks and reduce costs to taxpayers. And the government has allocated new funding to modernise emergency management systems so that when disasters strike, emergency services can respond faster and coordinate more effectively. Mark Mitchell has been their champion. Mr. Speaker, reliable and affordable energy underpins a growing economy. And that's why Budget 2026 includes a gas transition loan scheme to help businesses transition from New Zealand's shrinking reserves of natural gas. It also provides capital funding for the purchase of around $200 million worth of new shares as part of Genesis Energy's $400 million capital raise, which they announced in February. Genesis will use that additional capital to bring more flexible capacity to the electricity market, to address the risk that we currently face of insufficient electricity supply in years when the hydro lakes run low. That is too big a risk to leave unaddressed. And so this investment will directly contribute to enhancing New Zealand's energy security. Mr. Speaker, perhaps the most important source of resilience for every Kiwi is their physical and mental health. The single biggest item in the budget, therefore, is support for frontline health services. Next year, government spending on the health system is expected to total $34 billion. That translates, Mr. Speaker, to $17,000 for every New Zealand household. Additional funding of $5.5 billion from Budget 2026 will help the public health system address frontline pressures and deliver more services, including responding to more emergency department events, delivering more primary health care, increasing specialist assessments, boosting elective surgery, and increasing cancer treatments and GP visits. Mr. Speaker, Simeon Brown has been a champion for a number of targeted health initiatives as well, alongside our coalition partners. They include a nationally coordinated specialist paediatric palliative care service for families facing possibly the hardest thing. A boost for ambulance services, more funding for forensic mental health services, and an ongoing funding increase for Pharmac so they can purchase more medicines. The starting age for free bowel screening will be lowered once again under this government from 58 to 56. And mothers, Mr. Speaker, following the passage of our three-day stay bill, will be given the choice of longer postnatal stays. The Health Digital Investment Plan will also receive $300 million for priority projects, critically including strengthening cybersecurity across New Zealand's health system. And Budget 2026 also commits $682 million worth of capital funding for investments in our health infrastructure plan. These include the delivery of a new 158-bed ward tower at Whangarei Hospital. They include the next stage of redevelopment work at hospitals in Tauranga, Hawke's Bay and Palmerston North. And our infrastructure plan also funds the purchase of land for a future new hospital south of Auckland. It funds the establishment cost of the new medical school at the University of Waikato and the redevelopment of the Mason Clinic. Mr. Speaker, the budget continues this government's critical efforts to boost educational achievement. This is good for young people who will have better opportunities, and it's good for the economy as a more educated workforce will boost productivity. Budget 2026 therefore provides a $1.6 billion boost in operating funding for schooling and early childhood education. Schools will receive increases to their operational grants, alongside funding to cover increased employer contributions to their staff's KiwiSaver accounts. And early childhood education services will receive a boost to their funding rates. There are targeted new investments to support Erica Stanford's plan to increase the reading, writing and math skills of every child. But most importantly, this budget invests in secondary education, including measures to strengthen teaching and learning, to raise student performance and to roll out a refreshed secondary curriculum and new national qualifications. We are leaving NCEA behind us. The Healthy School Lunch Program will continue to offer affordable, nutritious meals to students in 2027, while ongoing work continues to explore future innovations to the program. Budget 2026 also allocates a significant $470 million package of capital funding to redevelop up to 10 schools, deliver up to 232 additional classrooms, and purchase land for new school sites in high growth areas, including Queenstown. Mr. Speaker, this budget ends the failed fees-free scheme for students in tertiary education. Fees-free did not increase enrolments, it did not increase completion rates, and it especially failed those from low-income backgrounds. The money from fees-free will now be put to better use, delivering frontline public services, strengthening our compulsory education system so that more kids get the chance to participate in tertiary qualifications because they have the reading, writing and math skills to do so. And this budget takes initiatives to better prepare young people for trades and other vocational education. I want to acknowledge New Zealand First, particularly Minister Jones, for proposing and championing this policy. The government will double the number of Trades Academy places from 10,000 to 20,000 for Year 11 to 13 school students. That will allow more kids to get on the path to a successful career in the trades, whether it's building, carpentry, primary industries. We know that Trades Academies work and kids who take part in them are more likely to get good jobs. And the government will also provide 1,000 more youth guarantee places. These are places for those kids who have missed out on foundational skills at school. They are kids that are more likely to end up in long-term unemployment, and they are kids who need our support. These youth guarantee places will provide wraparound support and training for school leavers with no or low qualifications. Mr. Speaker, the Law and Order package in this year's budget provides a $1.1 billion uplift in operating funding for Corrections, Customs, Police and the Ministry of Justice to maintain essential frontline services that are keeping our communities safe. This includes funding of $477 million for Corrections to manage an increasing number of prisoners. We are keeping our communities safer by ensuring that those who commit violence against our fellow citizens are sentenced appropriately. The budget includes a $50 million funding boost for frontline policing and an investment to replace police's end-of-life automated biometric identification system. To advance the government's firearms reforms, the budget provides funding to establish a new independent firearms regulator, Firearms Safety and Education New Zealand. And Budget 2026 provides capital funding of $100 million towards the construction of a new High Court, District Court and Māori Land Court in Rotorua. And it funds badly needed new police stations in Greymouth and Whanganui. Customs also receives a funding uplift to disrupt transnational serious and organised crime groups and to combat drug smuggling. Mr. Speaker, this government has a going for housing growth program to increase the supply of housing and make it more affordable. And we're making progress. The Treasury's latest assessment is that there will be a relative improvement in the affordability of new dwellings. House prices are now forecast to grow more moderately, rents have stabilised, and first home buyers now make up a much larger share of the market. The budget drives forward the next stages of going for housing growth to build on this success. The first pillar of our program is freeing up land for urban development and removing unnecessary planning barriers through major reform of the Resource Management Act and changes to national direction. Budget 2026 provides $294 million of funding to begin rolling out this new system. This includes a new centrally managed platform for planning, consenting and compliance. So things aren't still done 78 different ways across 78 different councils. And the second pillar of our housing reforms is improving infrastructure funding and financing tools so that councils and developers can better fund the pipes, roads and other infrastructure needed to support growth. The budget supports this with $30 million of funding for the regulatory oversight of development levies that are charged by territorial authorities and water organisations to ensure those fees are fair on the people who pay them. And the third pillar is directly improving the incentives for councils to support housing growth by ensuring they share in the economic upside that growth creates. The budget allocates $400 million to achieve this by establishing a direct funding stream linked to housing growth. This was a commitment in the National Act Coalition Agreement, and it has been championed by Deputy Prime Minister David Seymour. The budget also progresses reforms to improve the fairness of housing support for low-income tenants. Right now, people in similar circumstances but living in different houses, one owned by the government and one not, can receive very different levels of financial support and security of tenure. Budget 2026 includes a package that reduces, but by no means eliminates, that wide gap in support. It increases the amount social housing tenants pay towards their rent from 25 to 30% of their income. And at the same time, it increases maximum accommodation supplement rates across the country so that lower income private renters get more help. This package is broadly fiscally neutral. It's about rebalancing support, not reducing it. And at the same time, the government is providing funding to support the delivery of between 1,800 and 2,250 new social homes over 3 years, with a $69 million boost to the Flexible Housing Fund. The budget also continues our efforts to reduce dependency on emergency housing, which was a scourge under the last government, and includes $22 million invested to reduce reoccurring emergency housing needs. And this initiative will more than pay for itself through savings and otherwise costly motel bills. Mr. Speaker, this budget boosts funding to support New Zealanders in need. Budget forecasts show several thousand fewer New Zealanders on job seeker support and sole parent support benefits in the coming years. That is a great thing, and it is part of a deliberate effort by this government. Our budget includes funding of $93 million for additional case management and assistance to support sole parents into work. That is the upfront cost, but the initiative is expected to deliver net savings of $97 million as more sole parents move from receiving a benefit to having a job. Mr. Speaker, that is good for those mums and dads, and it is great for their kids and their future prospects. The government is also reducing the maximum rate of temporary additional support payments, generating $196 million worth of savings. This is to better reflect the original purpose of those payments before the last government expanded them, which are intended to provide temporary hardship support paid as a last resort and not meant to be a long-term top-up to beneficiaries' incomes. The budget also provides ongoing funding for the Food Secure Communities Program and the Kickstart Breakfast Program. We've fixed up another one of their fiscal cliffs. And it delivers a step up in investment to better protect children at risk of harm. Mr. Speaker, in 2022, Dame Karen Putasi issued a compelling report with a series of recommendations to the government on steps it must take to ensure strong and effective safety nets that prevent the abuse and the death of children. Far too many children are still abused in this country, and as parliamentarians, we have a responsibility to protect them more. And while that report had remained on a shelf, our government has picked up each and every one of Dame Karen's recommendations, and this year's budget invests $77 million to help make the changes needed to our system of helping vulnerable children. Alongside this, Oranga Tamariki will receive a $184 million funding uplift so it can better respond to reports of suspected harm and increase its support for children with high and complex needs. Finally, Mr. Speaker, Budget 2026 provides funding of $36 million to introduce a version of the Super Gold Card that can be used as an accepted form of primary identification. This will help seniors access services that require identification when they may not have a driver's licence or passport. And I think you know where that idea came from. Mr. Speaker, over the last year, Inland Revenue has consulted widely on the taxation of charities and not-for-profits, fringe benefit tax, and loans made by companies to their shareholders. The government has made decisions in each of these areas. We will ensure that membership subscriptions and levies received by not-for-profits remain non-taxable. We will ensure that the amount of net income a not-for-profit and organisation can earn without having to pay tax is increased from $1,000 to $10,000. And we will ensure that the donation tax credit scheme remains financially sustainable and limits tax planning risks by capping eligible donations at $100,000 a year. On fringe benefit tax, the government is simplifying the rules for private motor vehicle use. Small business, we've heard you. We're going to make it simpler. There will no longer be a requirement for detailed logbooks. Instead, close enough is good enough approach will significantly reduce compliance costs for businesses. And another change will ensure that 6 months after a company has been removed from the company's register, any outstanding loans it previously made to its shareholders will be taxed as income. Finally, the government is introducing a new prudential levy on banks, non-bank deposit takers, insurers and some other financial institutions to cover the costs of prudential regulation and supervision. Such a levy is consistent with other jurisdictions, including Australia and the UK, and it's also consistent with the approach we take to levies imposed by other New Zealand financial regulators. It is expected to recover revenue of $209 million over the forecast period. Mr. Speaker, in closing, while I have the pleasure of delivering this speech, the budget is 100% a team effort. It reflects the efforts, late nights and extraordinary skills of talented New Zealanders, including those in the public service and in our ministerial offices. Most importantly, the budget reflects and demonstrates what it is to deliver strong, stable government. The Budget Minister's team includes Associate Finance Ministers David Seymour, Shane Jones and Chris Bishop. Each represents a different political party, but each came to this budget with a focus on responsible management of the government's finances. Together, we have worked through the difficult choices and trade-offs that a budget always entails. And where we have disagreed, we have done so agreeably and with respect. And no matter the challenge, we've always found a way through. And the ultimate result, I think, gentlemen, is a budget we can all be proud of. I also want to thank the Prime Minister for his consistent support, for his wise counsel, and for his enduring belief in the potential

0: coalition, definitely selling it as a team effort. And if you're their political opponents, there's not a lot of chinks in the armour if you're going to come at that budget and try and upset the coalition.
1: Yes. Interesting. They expect to get their operating balance back in surplus in 28-29.
0: Which is
1: a year earlier.
0: Aspirational goal. And this is what they said they'd do. We're not going to spend money we don't have. And they're going to start reducing the amount of money the country has to borrow. You know, it's like, let's stop loading up the credit card. So I think it is responsible. It's unusual for an election year budget to have a budget that responsible. And I suppose, you know, I don't know if you sat there, I couldn't find anything that's going to make my life any better or worse, really.
1: No, it's big picture. Big picture stuff, which might upset some people, but others... I think it was very, very responsible. She called it the responsible budget and made sensible choices.
0: I prefer the Ozempic budget. We have got to cut how much we consume. We've got to lose a bit of fiscal weight, so we take a shot and it does it for us.
1: Yeah. We don't get Ozempic here, it's Wegovy, but I hear what you're saying.
0: Oh, okay, is it? Is it? Well, I don't know about such things. is that naughty of me? Hey, Leah, also that was, I just want to say thanks to Josh. We had a little jiggle at the start. That's the first time we've taken Parliament live here on the platform, and it worked technically. Good stuff, Josh. Good stuff, Kelly.
1: Good stuff. Thanks, team. So we'll be able to, in the future when, you know, stuff goes down in Parliament.
0: We'll just go to Parliament.
1: We'll sneak in, have a little watch. all right, team, look, we're going to grab our first breaks. We've got to pay the bills. And if there's anything in there that you, you know, it piqued your interest, a couple of texts have rolled in. Please give us a call. Let's talk about it. 0800 Debate. Back shortly on the platform.

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7: All right, Budget 2026, as you just heard, all tuned in to Parliament by Finance Minister Nicola Willis. Jimmy, what'd you make of it?
8: Yeah, g'day, Leah and listeners. Not too bad. Actually, quite impressed with her delivery there on the budget, and more importantly, how keen she was to say that, look, all three parties had a big part to play in this budget, where
7: yes.
8: Previously you've had finance ministers that have gone, I've done this and I've done that, and my government's going to do this. It was...

0: nah, this is a team effort. I'm impressed. I mean, don't get me wrong. There would be more that I'd like them to cut out, and I'd love them to swing a big friggin' axe through the public service and whatnot. But it was probably a responsible sort of budget. It's a good place to start. Let me just put it that way. I think there's more that needs to happen. And hopefully we'll see a little bit more of that in the election period as that obviously roll on very, very shortly.
1: Do you think, Jimmy, there'll be people, though, that were expecting, you know, she was going to announce cut, you know, I don't know, excise tax for the fuel or, you know, money
0: they've
1: in the pockets?
0: They've done that in Australia, right?
1: They've
0: done that in Australia. All that's done is just keep demand so high. I think the right thing to do was just the hands off, target a little bit of relief. Yeah, it means a bit of pain. And that for everyone. I think the pain's still to come because it is obviously very inflationary, and we're going to see that sort of at a couple of months down the track, because you can't go to market and go, hey, I'm having a price rise right now. You generally got to let your customers know at a 3 month notice or something like that. So, that pain's still to come, and we're going to have to live through a little bit more inflation than again, which I've probably got more confidence that the Reserve Governor will keep a better lid on it than what the previous one did. But, you know, it's still going to be tough. It's still going to be hard. But it's a good place to start, and that's probably the key thing for me.
1: Yeah. Good on you, Jimmy. Nice. Thanks for the call, buddy. Thanks a lot. G'day, Brenda. How are you?
2: I'm good. How are you?
1: Yeah, well, you know, it was interesting. 45 minutes. She was very, as Jimmy just said, it was actually a very solid, sensible, as they said, budget.
2: Yeah, I really don't understand most of it, but I had to chuckle because I was like, oh, that makes sense. Yay. But at the beginning of it, I was sitting listening, and first of all, I just listened to the entire sort of Maori welcome. I was like, here we go.
1: I was
2: listening to everyone else say, yay. And I thought, that's like charismatic.
1: Brenda, you're so right, because I was saying to Kelly, because, you know, we were just sitting here listening, and I can talk to her down the line. I said, it's not funny. Listen to all this. Yes, here. Yes, well done. Oh, well done. Here. Like, she just
2: good job, yeah.
1: But good
2: the
1: job.
2: The funny thing was that 10 minutes in, I was sitting in my car doing exactly the same. Oh, great job, well said, yay! It was like infectious. Didn't know what I was clapping for other than great news that they're putting some money, whatever that means, to fixing the gorge.
1: Yes.
2: There was a bit of touch and go moment where I had seen a few posts where they were thinking possibly close it because they just didn't have the funding. So that was great news. And the other great news that I did hear was after 10 years, they are now in the black.
1: Well, yes. I mean, that's great news. First time in a decade, the government's books, will be so in the black.
2: I took as fantastic. But, overall, you know, I've been through this sort of not liking National, you know, for the last, sort of the diesel thing I've been, and I feel completely restored my faith. And, oh my God, Nicola Willis is just so eloquent, isn't she?
1: She
2: really is Prime Minister material, that girl. You know, she's just so damn dignified, and I honestly just love listening to that lady.
1: Yeah.
2: So I think I'm back in the blue.
1: Brenda. She's back in the Rome team. She's back in blue.
2: What I don't understand is, are interest rates going to go up or down? Tell me now, did I miss something?
1: I don't think. Yeah, look, I might not have heard that, but look, with the OCR remaining the same yesterday, but they were saying, you know, then we'll look at July, where most of the economists are saying eventually. Rates, you know, interest rates will start to go up again.
2: Go up again. So it's not happening like today.
1: No. Okay. No. No.
2: Oh, well, no, overall, it was great. I loved the money going towards trades. I thought that was fantastic.
1: That's great. That's it.
2: Lunches.
1: Yeah, Trades Academy will double their numbers from 10,000 to 20,000, which is great for a year to, say, 11 to 13 students. So that's brilliant.
2: Yes, that's great news. School lunches still triggered me.
1: I know, it did me too, Brenda. I thought, why? Okay, all right. I mean, it's still a heck of a lot less than what, you know, Labor was throwing around by 100 million.
2: I reckon. I'm just going to be very interested to hear how Labor and media criticise this now.
1: Yeah.
2: What foul?
1: Watch this space.
2: Well,
1: I can give you a little preview. So far, I found something that the Greens have said the budget leaves New Zealand with no vision or plan for the country. Chloe Swarbrick says every day New Zealanders feel the reality that Luxon's government has no hope, no plan. She's just done 45 minutes of a plan. No ambition and no vision for our country, and today's budget is yet more proof.
2: What a bunch of nincompoops. They just between the Labour and Greens, they have not worked out this work and pay thing. They just don't know work and you earn.
1: They haven't quite pieced it together. You work and you add to the productivity of the country and you earn. Brenda, I'll leave you with this. Labour, what did Labour say about it? Well, they said the budget was making life harder for New Zealanders. Chris Hipkins says they broke their promise to fix the economy, instead are soon to sack 9,000 people who deliver essential services that families rely on. That's what he's taken from it.
2: Oh, well, I'll just say this to Chris. You're still in the red, buddy. Have a lovely afternoon.
1: You too, Brenda. I appreciate the call, my love. Right. Yeah, excellent. Right. Yeah, no, Brenda's right. They've got them. And that's just the first little bits I've been able to see. All right, we've got to grab another ad break. Team, we are back shortly.
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9: In this update, a return to surplus, a new bank levy, and a focus on infrastructure in this year's budget. The books will return to a $2.6 billion surplus in the 2028-29 financial year, a year earlier than forecast. There's record health funding, $34.2 billion in the 2026-27 financial year. From September, the bowel cancer screening age will lower from 58 to 56. Whangarei Hospital will get a new ward. The next phase of the Waikato Expressway has been funded. Finance Minister Nicola Willis says this is a careful budget with an eye to the future.
10: I know many Kiwis are doing it tough right now, and I would love to be able to give them the immediate relief that so many want. But I know it is their future selves that would pay for that with interest.
9: Trades Academy places will double to 20,000 over 4 years, letting school students learn trades while at school. Money saved from cutting the fees-free policy will fund 1,000 more polytech places. Transport Minister Chris Bishop says $1.7 billion will go into extending the Waikato Expressway. That the 16-kilometre four-lane stretch of road is expected to reduce deaths and serious injuries by about 70%. The government's ring-fencing $450 million funding. That's in case the fuel crisis worsens and it needs to hand out more support. Rail is getting a significant boost. Just over $1 billion has been committed to plan Kiwi Rail network investments between next year and 2030. And donation rules are changing, with tax credits capped for donors. That's news.
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9: In sports, Super Rugby CEO Jack Mesley has no issue with the Hurricanes and Chiefs resting star players for the last round of the regular season. Mesley believes fans will agree the competition's top two sides have earned the right to focus on the upcoming playoffs.
11: Hurricanes fans, and me included, we want to see the best players playing in our final series. Now, the fact that the Canes have got out to a lead where they can make these choices, you know, I think their fans would be pretty happy with the choices that Clark's made this week.
9: Netball New Zealand is heralding the appointment of Parikawhia McLean and Tracy Hook-Ihaka to their new look board, saying the pair bring deep expertise in governance, Māori development and financial leadership. That is sport. I'm Raylene Ramsey.
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1: For Northland, 2 Manawatū, also for Hawke's Bay and Wairarapa, partly cloudy with isolated showers, clearing for most places by tonight, but remaining in Northland and Coromandel Peninsula until the morning. Expect some areas of fog tomorrow morning as well. Bay of Plenty in Gisborne, you are looking good, fine weather. Now tomorrow, cloudy conditions with some isolated showers. Horowhenua, Kapiti Coast and Wellington, partly cloudy with low cloud near the south coast. Nelson, Buller, Marlborough and Canterbury should be fine. You've got some low cloud about the east coast until mid-afternoon. Areas of cloud or fog in the morning and back in the evening. For Grey and Westland, fine spells increasing. That fog hangs about tomorrow morning. Otago, Southland and Fiordland, mainly fine. Cloud lingering in some of the valleys and isolated showers near the south coast. Finally, the Chatham Islands, mostly cloudy with a few showers.
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1: Good afternoon, team. Welcome in to Budget Day. Hey, Leah, just an observation, but everything Chris Hipkins claims the Coalition have failed to fix in the economy must be an admission that the Labor Party stuffed it. Well, interesting, isn't it? We're going to have a little bit more on that after I've spoken with my next guest, who I'm looking forward to having another chat to. Motorcyclists are gearing up for a Go Slow protest across Auckland's Harbour Bridge this Saturday. As anger grows over rising ACC levies and concerns around what Motorcycle Advocacy Group New Zealand says was a recent NZTA licensing bug. MagNZ is protesting registration costs for larger bikes, with costs jumping about 51% from the 1st of July, then rising another 18% next year. At the same time, the group is also challenging NZTA over what it says was a motorcycle licensing fee bug in the agency's online system. Riders were reportedly shown future post 1 July licensing fees before they were legally due to apply. So quite a bit to cover off. Richard Tohu is the Chief Executive of Motorcycle Advocacy Group NZ, and he joins me now. Great to see you again, Richard.
2: Hey, Leah. Nice to be here again.
1: I am digging the bucket cap hat. Look at that. it says Rego Freeze. Yeah, awesome. You've even got merch going, Richard. I love it.
2: We've got to try and raise some money so we can go to court.
1: Good. Well, good on you. Hey, look, let's remind the listeners, Richard, what exactly is MagNZ protesting here? What's the issue with the ACC levies?
2: So the main issue is the unlawful CC ban. We believe it's unlawful the way that they have calculated risk. So like I mentioned last time, the CC or the size of the engine does, as far as we're concerned, and as far as a lot of the studies and data that we've looked at from all around the world, engine size or CC is no measure of risk. That's just displacement of the engine. So there's smaller engines with more power. So that's the main thing. We believe that that's unlawful because the ACC Act clearly says that it has to be a lawful risk rating. So we don't believe that they've done that. And they won't show us the data that they've used. So you would think that if they use this evidence that they would have it to show it to us, but they haven't shown it to us yet.
1: So right.
2: Still waiting.
1: Still waiting. Could you put into real dollars for us how much a rider is going to be paying from July 1 and then again next year?
2: $816. So it went up at the start of the year to about $600. $500, just over $500. Yeah. And then now it's $600 from the 1st of January, sorry. And now $800 1st of July, and then again next year to $960. That's a projection.
1: Wow.
2: They haven't released the retail amount, but it's a lot of money, Leah. A lot of us can't afford that amount of money.
1: Yep. Look, I got to ask, you know, this ACC says motorcycles are just 4% of the vehicle crashes, but account for 25% of road injury costs. What's your response to that?
2: You know, that might be true, but it doesn't mean that they can get away with using an unlawful risk rating method to calculate the risk. All right. So we're not saying that we don't get hurt. Yeah, we get hurt. We're not protected. You know, we don't have a steel cage around us. So yes, we do get hurt. Yes, there's injuries. Yes, they're expensive. And we don't mind paying a bit more, Leah.
1: Yeah.
2: A bit more. But, you know, there's like some high powered cars out there that get into trouble. They don't have to pay more than the lower powered cars. Sorry, I shouldn't say power because it's not about power, is it? It's about the CC. So we just still don't think it's fair. They need to go back to the drawing board, recalculate using these proper risk rating methods, and then show us their data, show us their evidence.
1: Well, when you're looking at what, 70, you had this worked out, about 70% increase in just 2 years. Show me somewhere else any levies have gone up 78% in such a short time.
2: Exactly.
1: That's
2: right. We just feel like we've been targeted.
1: Easy targets.
2: We don't really know. Well, we've got a rough idea because they're saying, oh, because you cost so much to fix up. But, you know, they still can't justify that. We're upset.
1: Yeah.
2: We're not happy, Leah.
1: Not happy. I know, we're getting to it. And separately as well, you've also raised concerns about the NZTA's licensing. They're calling it a bug. Walk us through what happened here. What's this about?
2: Yeah, so a couple of days ago, members started posting up, hey, I went to go and pay my rego online so I could come on the ride on the protest legally. And it said an amount, say like $540 or whatever it was, $590, which was correct. Mm. And then when they went to put their credit card details in, it went $800 and something, which is the price after the 1st of July. So obviously they're a bit upset. So we approached NZTA with some emails and stuff and saying, hey, what's going on? So they've since fixed it, so they reckon. I think yesterday we got an email saying they fixed it. So we said, okay, that's great, but can you tell us, we need some answers still, because like, when did it happen? How long has it been going on for? How many people were affected? How much money do you have to repay in refunds? You know, because they haven't said that. They just said, oh, it's all good now, mate, it's fixed. So we still want some answers to that. And so they customer service haven't given us those answers. Instead, they've escalated it to an OIA. So now we have to wait at least 20 days. Yeah.
1: I thought I read that they had, NZTA had said it was only a display glitch and nobody actually paid that much. Is that, you're not satisfied with that explanation?
2: Well, you know.
1: Well, you don't believe that's what happened.
2: Not really. Yeah. You know, we want to see the data. Let's have a look at some spreadsheets or whatever you've got that prove that. We don't believe them.
1: All right. So, look, let's get to this Saturday. You're actually, you're in Mahood, Richard. Well, I'm not right on the bridge, but I live around the Harbour Bridge. Give us what's planned for Saturday. Give us the dates.
2: So we are going to meet at Onipoto Domain from about 11 a.m. in the morning. The cops have promised to set up a checkpoint. Well, they haven't said that exactly, but we can expect checkpoints, they've said. I get where they're coming from. So they have
1: to
2: be
1: sent to police. What do you mean checkpoints? They want to make sure that you guys are all legal or?
2: Yeah. And, you know, check licenses, regos, who knows, alcohol, drugs, whatever they feel like, I guess. But all in the name of safety, of course. So I've told people get there early in case you get held up at checkpoints. Anyway, at 12, we're going to have a briefing. We'll have a safety briefing about 12:15, and then at 12:30, we're going to move off in an orderly fashion, legally, and try not to disturb you, Leah, making too much noise. So we're going to head across the Harbour Bridge, and we're going to go about 30 to 40 kilometres an hour, and then we're going to go off Fanshawe around Victoria Park. Expect a few supporters at Victoria Park, and then back onto the motorway, cross the bridge again, back to Onipoto Domain, and that's pretty much it. So just to, you know, get some visibility behind what we're trying to do, and hopefully some public support. So we don't want to be doing dumb stuff. We don't want our riders, you know, doing wheelies and burnouts. They've been told to behave. So all in all, it should be a fairly disciplined sort of an event, Leah.
1: Do you feel that, and, you know, people have already come and saying, oh, so they're using the Harbour Bridge to protest. Do you know what it's like when you upset traffic, particularly the Harbour Bridge? Is this, you've obviously felt you've got to this point now where you guys have got to make a more visual stand. So, you know, you just have to, we all just have to put up with it for a brief amount of the day.
2: Well, you know, I mean, we are going to try and be as least disruptive as possible. So we have offered to just take occupy the two left lanes rather than, you know, go right across the whole Harbour Bridge. But we've deferred to the police because ultimately they'll be in charge of safety. Whether or not they want other traffic mingling with a couple of hundred bikes, that's up to them to determine if they're going to separate the traffic or not.
1: Okay.
2: So I've expressed my concerns. My main concern is that traffic try to cut into the group and, you know, to get the off-ramp.
1: That could
2: be dangerous. So, you know, we really want some public support, and you can't get public support by pissing everybody off. We understand that, but also if you're not seen, nobody will listen to us.
1: No. Yeah, well.
2: So, you know, we've come to this, you know.
1: Yeah. Are you expecting that many, Richard? You said a couple of hundred. Is that the feedback you've got?
2: So at least a couple of hundred, hopefully much, much more than that. But, yeah, it'll be at least a couple of hundred from our early indications. And then the police will decide how they're going to manage that depending on how many turn up on the day.
1: Someone has said, afternoon, Leah, can you ask if there's a petition bike riders can sign online? From Newman of Waitati.
2: There are a couple of petitions going, and if you come to our Facebook group, you can find some links to those petitions. So there's other organisations doing petitions as well.
1: Okay. So that would just be the motorcycle. What's that? Oh, yeah, and give a little.
2: I thought I'd slip that in. We've also got to give a little. We're trying to raise money to, you know, to pay for court fees and stuff.
1: Yeah. No, all good, mate. I'll put it out there. There's a give a little. I gather they just look up what, the motorcycle advocacy group?
2: Yes. So if you just search that on Google, you'll probably find us on Facebook. But it's facebook.com/groups/MagNZ, and that's us. But yeah, just search MagNZ. 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
1: MagNZ, not Mags, Leah. Well, I might actually see you down at Onupoto, Richard, because that is where we take our dog on Saturdays. That's our park to walk the dog on a Saturday morning.
2: Oh, okay.
1: So and it's normally around about that time because we're not early risers in the weekend, so I might see you down there.
2: Oh, there'll be a coffee cart there as well, Leah.
1: I'll come over and say hi.
2: That'll be great.
1: Oh, good. Hey, well, look, Richard, best of luck. I will be there. I mean, I'm down in the area. I will watch and make sure people get onto the Facebook page too, and maybe give a little as well. Good luck for the weekend, Richard. That is Richard Tohu. He's the Chief Executive of the Motorcycle Advocacy Group New Zealand. Just to remind those that are around the area, they will be leaving Onupoto Domain, which is right down the end of Oniwa Road. You can just see where the Harbour Bridge starts. At 12:30 there, they'll be starting the crossing, heading into the city on the two left lanes. Richard said he's not sure where the police, like they want to go the two left, so that does leave one lane. They should get that out. They should move over. Oh, no, you can't. Anyway. Scrap that. But there is an off-ramp as you go down into St. Mary's Bay, so he said he's a bit worried about traffic, but that's up to the police to sort that one out. So they'll be going over at about 12:30, heading into the city over the Harbour Bridge at about 40 k's. He's expecting more than a couple of hundred. And then they will do a lap around Victoria Park. You go onto Fanshawe, you go around Vicky Park, and then you head back onto the bridge to come back the other way. So for those in Auckland, just to be well aware of that. Yeah, someone said, Leah, you aren't allowed to stalk them. I'm not stalking. How very rude. I'm just going down to meet. Look, my voice, look, I went like this. I'm just going down to meet him. That's not stalking, is it, K-Fox? I'm just...
3: Listen, no, you're going to walk your dog at the same time that they'll be convened. So,
1: correct. Every Saturday morning we are at Onupoto Park. I shouldn't say that. Nobody wants to stalk me. We'll be down there. But that's our park. I've gone down to that park for 20 years with our dogs.
3: Well, you might have to pull your motorbike out this time. Get your chopper out and get over that bridge.
1: Imagine me down there with my chopper on the monkey bars. Richard!
3: With your leathers on and your silk scarf. And,
1: oh, jeez, yeah. I'd look fantastic.
3: And she'd look pretty good, yeah.
1: I'd be that one that gets on, you know, revs it too much and flies off into a tree somewhere.
3: Yes.
1: You know, that makes it onto TikTok and a million views. Yeah. Not going to happen.
3: The world's biggest fails, yeah. That'll be you.
1: That'll be me. I mean, it's interesting because when you talk about protests and marching and going over the bridge, people do, and I get it, they get their back up, they're like, oh, come on, you know, it's the weekend, but you know, as Richard said, you've got to be seen, and they feel like they're not being heard. And sure, ACC have levies, we all pay levies, and he's just saying we don't mind paying a bit more, because he did agree that, you know, that they're not covered by a car or a cage. See, ACC says that motorcycles still don't cover the full cost of claims and are subsidised by other motorists. So, you know, some increase is fair, but is it fair? 78% over 2 years? And Mon, I was thinking that when he said that. Mon, always onto it, she says, Leah, I wonder if the police are going to do checks at the Hikoi, a.k.a. the Te Pāti Māori rally. Monique, you're onto it. I was thinking that when Richard said, you know, that we're getting there at 11, police said that they'll be doing checks. It's like, hang on, I've been down at Oniputo on you know, a fair few times over the years where there's a whole hikoi going on down there and they all pull up with their flags and they, you know, stomp across the bridge. The police are there, but they're miles away. They didn't even want to go near them. You know, don't offend, we'll just... There was like two cop cars that time Te Pāti Māori did theirs. I bet you there'll be a few more there this Saturday. But I thought that too, Mon. But anyway, he's already told his members, look, they're not gang guys. They're just, they're the motorcycle club. That's a bit harsh, but Leah, this bloke's not the best spokesman. I think he is anyway. But he could argue some offset costs, a reduced fuel consumption with their mode of transport, lower pollution, just saying. Fair call. I mean, that's thinking, you know, that's thinking outside the square. I think he is a great spokesman. He's very, you know, he's been pushing. I've spoken to him now about three times, and I don't know. I think, you know, he's obviously the members, they've chosen him, and he's doing a good job. He's definitely putting a lot of work into it. Anyway, that's a good point, though, but what you say. So, Leah, they're using the Harbour Bridge to protest. I thought that was supposed to be unlawful, or is it just Brian Tamaki? I believe that there is a bill, if it's drawn, that there will be no protests like that in the future. But to answer your question, yeah, it is just Brian Tamaki at the moment. Police don't allow him. They won't allow him to do it, but yeah. Brian must love that. You don't have to like the guy, but we know he's targeted, don't we? Leah, if I was the opposition leader, I would be inclined to point out that I liked what I liked about the budget than saying what he didn't like. That way you don't sound like a complete ass, says Craig. Yeah, I know, right? ACC levy layer for motorcycle riders is high as they sustain a high degree of serious injuries, many of which are lifelong, requiring in many cases high levels of care and aids and equipment. Cost exceeds over $250,000 a year for many of these. And he's not arguing that. And neither did I. We understand that. I suppose if you think it's fair then, a 78% levy rise in 2 years, I think it's unfair. But yeah. I mean, do you put the levy so high that literally we just bring down the amount of motorcycle ride and only the rich can ride motorbikes? Leah, there is so much wrong with the cost and method used to register a motorbike, says Colin. B says, if I lived in Auckland, I'd stalk you, hun. Can't wait to meet you one day. We will be. We will. Don't you worry. Hello, Glenys.
4: G'day. In the years, I worked in the levy part place of ACC, helping to set those levy rates to work them out as an analyst. And the cost of motorcycling, I used to be a motorcyclist, by the way, But the cost of motorcycling accidents, and this is 10 years ago now, and I can't remember the exact figures, but yeah, they are subsidised unbelievably. Their injuries are...
1: Horrific.
4: Mm. And, you know, they cost not a quarter of a million like that person said, but they cost millions of dollars. And most of ACC's money goes on serious injuries. I don't know whether you know that. It's not on the minor things that we breaking a leg and things. Mm. It goes on serious injuries. And that's what we pay for with ACC, is the serious
1: injuries. I suppose it's... I understand. Yeah, I totally get that. And ACC has said that because, you know, while there might not be a high percentage of accidents, when they do have one, it's a big one.
4: It's huge.
1: Yeah. I suppose it's just being fair. Do you agree? You think a 78% rise in 2 years is fair?
4: It's a big hike in that amount of time. Yeah, it should have been growth.
1: It should have been gradual.
4: Gradually increase.
1: So that they knew it's coming, but you've got 3 or 4 years. I don't know, but I know if I rode a motorbike and, you know, last year it was 500 and then 1st of July goes to mid eights and then next year it's nearly 1,000. It's just,
4: That seems unfair, yes.
1: Mm, I can see why they're...
4: What I've never understood
1: what's that?
4: Is why ACC, because I used to work in this area, and I've never understood why they do not publish the figures. It would alleviate a lot of people's moans about ACC. Because I don't know whether people realise that, you know, like every time you get an ambulance, I mean, 10 years ago, it was every time somebody gets in an ambulance, it was over $1,000. So, and to ACC, if 10 people get in an ambulance, that's $10,000. The Westpac helicopter, 90% of it was paid for by ACC, not Westpac helicopter, not Westpac. Every time you stay a night in hospital, it was $1,000. You know, it's just people don't realise what is paid for.
1: No, you're right, Glynis. I don't. And like I said, you've worked in it, so you understand it. Interesting, eh?
4: Really appreciate New Zealand.
1: Yeah, absolutely. Thank you, Glynis. I appreciate your call as always. Thank you very much. Have a good day.
4: Okay, bye.
1: See you later. Unless I missed aspects, the budget seemed relatively responsible, with modest hope for a return to the black by 2028-29. But from my perspective, little reference to the mainland, a new school for Queenstown, two roads for preemptive upgrades, a police station for Greymouth, her late disclosure of the economic team, Willis Seymour, Bishop Jones, as you would expect for a coalition. But where is the voice for the South Island? Typical, says Roger. Mainlander currently residing in Dubbo, Australia. Brilliant. I love it. You're in Dubbo, Australia, but you're still waving the flag for the South Island, as you would, and a very good text it is indeed. Thank you. Hello, Colin.
5: Good afternoon, Leah. I thought I'd just try and add a little bit to the motorcycle registration conversation.
1: Yep.
5: I have two motorcycles, and one's 1400, one's 650cc.
1: Yep.
5: I don't know the exact number of what the registration is going to go up to, but I can only ride one bike at a time. A lot of motorcyclists have a lot of motorcycles.
1: Yeah.
5: And we can't, it doesn't make it a cheap way to get about. You know, somebody mentioned parking. We don't take up a lot of room when we're parking. You can get a few of us in a spot on the road. Not everybody rides like a fool.
1: How difficult will it be, Colin? Will it be outpricing a lot of bike riders?
5: Sorry, I missed it. Somebody's talking over the top of it, Leah.
1: Oh, dear. Can you hear me now?
5: Yes.
1: Okay. I see. How is it going to be for motorbike riders, you know, that have got multiple bikes? So what will happen?
5: Well, I don't know what you do. What I'd like to see, this is really difficult, Leah. I'm going to have to call you back.
1: That's right, love. Okay.
5: I've got two feeds.
1: Oh, dear. All right. Jeez. The voices. There was nothing in our ears, was there, Kelly? That wasn't a feed from us?
3: No, not.
1: You're not still tapped into the old Parliament?
3: Nope, not at all.
1: People running around there now, half-cut, screaming?
3: Now they're all clapping and clapping about something at the moment.
1: They're still clapping. Jeez.
3: They're still going. Christopher Luxon's just finished his speech, so. Here comes Colin again.
1: Okay. Here comes Colin. All right. Hello, Colin. Is it just me in your head now?
5: Okay, that sounds great. for people with more than one motorcycle, we can't put on hold our bikes for less than 3 months.
1: Oh.
5: And apparently, you can't quote me, but I believe it, that if we re-register them within the 3 month period, we go back to the date of them being put on hold.
1: Oh, I see.
5: So I've got two bikes, and what I'd like to do is I'd like to ride one alternate month. So it could be done just with a revamp of how you put a vehicle on hold.
1: Mm.
5: Does that make any sense?
1: No, it does.
5: Instead of charging, it's expensive to have a couple of bikes, but they actually fit a purpose.
1: Yeah.
5: Why
1: you can have 10 if you want, I suppose, but what's the love of two?
5: Yep.
1: Do you just you love both bikes?
5: Okay, so I've got a big bike, my wife and I, we load our gear on it and we've done a couple of trips around the South Island. We go for rides at the weekend.
1: Yep.
5: And the little bike I just use as a get around town bike.
1: Yeah,
5: but I still get beaten by the electric scooters and with no helmet.
1: They're dangerous, stupid things.
5: It's crazy, isn't it? I'd like to see motorcycling encouraged in New Zealand. We've got quite a proud tradition in motorcycle competition. But that's aside. The other thing I wonder with the ACC, are those that have a total disregard for the laws around motorcycling that must still have accidents, are they included in the statistics of motorcyclists?
1: I guess they would be.
5: ACC is really good. They do lots of courses for riders. I did one recently myself.
1: Right.
5: And they're a great tool to learn the skills about realising that motorists do not see you.
1: Yes.
5: You are invisible.
1: Yeah, yes.
5: I understand there's a lot of single motorcycle accidents, but they're not always the motorcyclist's fault. That's one of the joys of motorcycling. You are vulnerable. I'd just like to make it seem a bit fair. Let's be honest, if you've got a couple of cars and a couple of motorcycles or even more, you only have one backside with which to use them.
1: Oh, nice. Good on you, Colin. Thanks for calling back.
5: Really?
1: No, good on you.
5: My pleasure. Thanks for having me.
1: Good on you. Leah Mutimer Davis won't be at that motorbike rally. She gets run over by motorbikes too easily. Does seem to get in front of them, doesn't she? Leah, did ACC ask the motorists if they mind my ACC payments I use to heal motorcyclists? And I don't. I do, however, want to be along with paying. I don't want to go along with paying for criminals who fall through the roofs of places they are robbing. Yes. And my payments are also paying for care for drunk drivers who injure themselves when they crash. Unbelievable, says Dave the Lawney. I know, Dave. I was in hospital probably a couple of years ago now. I won't bore you, but I ended up at A&E at the ED department, and I remember that time I got really dizzy, and I sat there all day. Anyway, I finally made it back into the where they have beds, because otherwise I sat out the front for like 12 hours. I finally got seen out the back, and I got to sit. I still never got into a cubicle in 12 hours, by the way. I had to sit, but I got a lazy boy chair that was in the corner, so that was nice. So I'm sitting, it beats the hard, you know, out the chairs out the front. So I was finally sitting there, and there was a curtain. I was right next to the curtain. Now I heard this young guy. I knew he was young because I walked past him. He would have been, you know, late teens, early 20s maybe. Spoke like an absolute imbecile, you know, an absolute idiot. And his mate was there. They'd just been idiots. They were mucking around. Doctor turns up, you know, and he's like, "Oh, you know, we're just having a look at the we're going to put you into a few tests." And he's like, he didn't care, you know. He's like, "Oh yeah." And he said, "So what happened?" He said, "Oh, you know, me and my bros, we were just mucking around, and we were like kicking each other." And one of them just got a bit too, anyway, and they were fighting. They were like play fighting. And it got a bit serious, and it sounds like he's broken his leg. And I was like, and the doctor said something along the lines, I don't know if he was trying to be cool or down with the kids. And he's like, "Oh, yeah. Oh, well, okay. So, anyway, someone will come and see you soon." He's like, "Oh, geez, I won't be able to make it to work tomorrow." And I thought, oh, well, he's got a job, quite impressed. And he said, "Oh, no, probably not." He said, "But, you know, you'll get covered by ACC. And I wanted to rip that curtain back and say, why am I paying ACC for that oxygen thief breeder right there? Oh, geez, I was angry. He's like, and then he's ringing his mates. Every second word was the F-bomb. You know, and I walked past him when I left, and I gave him the Leah stare. I stared at him. I don't think he cared. Why is that woman staring at me like that? But the way he talked, you know, but the doctor just, you know, just very, I mean, what's he care, right? And he just said, well, no, it doesn't matter. You'll get covered from ACC. You'll get some of your pay. So, and I did. I wanted to break the other leg. No, come on. Note to self, don't send texts when being drinking. Now, where's my beer, says Dave. It's all right, you can do that. Hey, very quickly before we go to the break, just to touch on some of the big points of the budget that was indeed sensible. The books, Treasury expects the government's operating balance to be back, as I said, into surplus 2028-29, a year earlier than in December. Treasury put this down to an increase of tax revenue, smaller budget than forecast. Willis says it's disciplined economic management, with $3.8 billion of new spending offset by $1.7 billion in savings. But with the Iran war looming large, there's plenty of unknowns in the next year. Now, health is the big winner of the day, $5.8 billion of new spend. That includes $5.5 billion increase to frontline services over 4 years, in addition to the already announced $15.5 million for paediatric palliative care. There's also $34 million for three-day postnatal stays, $33 million to extend the eligibility for bowel screening to 56 years of age from 58. Another $680 million in capital spend for health infrastructure, including a new 158-bed ward at Whangarei Hospital, work at Tauranga, Hawke's Bay, Palmy North, and the buying land of a new Drury Hospital. Another $930 million to go towards clinical equipment, tech upgrades, and facility improvements nationwide. The Waikato Express was mentioned. Transport Minister Chris Bishop had announced $1.77 billion will be spent on extending the four-lane Waikato Express, 16 k's from Cambridge to Paerere Road. There's some other, $1.075 billion into Kiwi Rail's network from 27 to 30, and $107 million into rail upgrades in the city. Let me just quickly fly through them. As earlier they signalled, most government ministries and departments will have to trim their budgets by 2%. followed by two rounds of 5% cuts in the following years. Most agencies have to deliver a baseline saving. Oranga Tamariki, Law and Order, Health, Education, Defence and Intelligence agencies are exempt. A tight year for education. The budget increases school operations grants and early childhood funding but freezes most tertiary subsidies. At the levy on banks. That was an interesting one. $450 million has been... they've jumped. The government expects to collect just under $200 million over 4 years from banks, insurers and other finance industry companies from a new levy. An emergency account, $450 mil, has been set aside for a rainy day fund for fuel-related issues that might crop up. Super Gold card's been upgraded. That will soon be able to be used as an official form of ID. Government's thrown $43 million into allowing pensioners upgrade their cards to a new version, which they'll be able to be used instead of a driver's license or passport. Interesting. And defence. The budget gets an extra. Defence gets $2.3 billion in capital spending and $1.2 in operating funding. This is spread across staffing, frigates, facilities, aircraft and other resilience measures. Now, just quickly, this is some of the funnier ones. Where did I put it? Where did I hide it from you? Oh, dang it. I'll have to find it. Oh, no, here it is. Here it is. Here's a few unexpected winners to emerge from the budget. Young Musos get a small one-off fund of $5.6 million that will buy musical instruments for primary schools. That's a bit out there, isn't it? The kits will be worth about $2,000 each. Okay. Look, what did I play? Besides playing the fool? I played the recorder. That's all Mum would let me play. I wanted to take violin lessons. And she said, I don't want to sound like you're strangling a cat. I mean, come on, Mum. I could have done Vivaldi. But instead I brought home a recorder. And all we could do is remember. Do, do, do, do, do, do, do. Anyway. Other areas in the arts, however, must make cuts. The Royal New Zealand Ballet, New Zealand Film Commission, the Music Commission and the New Zealand Symphony Orchestra are required to return year-on-year savings over the next 4 years. Here's one for your team. Māori Broadcasting. Are you sitting down? You ready? Te Māngai Pāho, which funds Māori Broadcasting, will receive an extra $48 million over the next 4 years. Willis said this will fill a fiscal cliff left by the last government. She says it's been a difficult year for Māori media. Massive cuts hit Whakaate Māori, TVNZ News Bulletin, Te Karere and every iwi radio station. Well, that was because it was a grift, Willis. Other areas of Māori culture and broadcasting will be required to make some cuts. All right, so there's some of the little ones that we haven't heard of yet. All right, let's grab the break. We're back shortly on the platform.
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0: Leah Panapa on the platform.
1: pays to the microphone off. Leah, it seems unfair to single out motorcycling as a dangerous pastime. Do we look at other activities and their inherent risks to assess ACC payments? Of course, not many activities pay direct ACC payments. Fair question. B says, oh no, my loyalty was short-lived. How much for Māori Broadcasting? That's it. Seymour gets my vote. That was... B was in blue for a whole, what, 90 minutes of that? Now she's gone B.

0: Fan of the budget. Well, colour me surprised. He says, what can we expect to see out and about in New Zealand as a result of the government's budget? More people losing their jobs, more shops closing, more businesses losing revenue, more local economy slowing down, more decay on the main streets with boarded up shopfront windows, more decline, more people giving up and leaving the country. That is the legacy this government's leaving for New Zealand. He's accused the government of taking from the poor to give to the poor and standing by while the cost of living rises and unemployment grows. I wonder what he wants. Did any reporter ask him? Well, here's the interesting thing. He now knows, because we've seen no policy, really, have we? And every time he's asked, he goes, we've got to wait till the budget day. We've got to see what's, you know, what's in the coffers. We've got to see budget day, budget day, budget day. So now we know budget day has come. It's arrived. He's obviously, you know, still banging on about how bad it is. But Mr. Hipkins, come tomorrow, I expect lots of policy to come forthwith. You and Barbara Edmonds, when she's to stand up, she's your finance whiz. I want to hear tomorrow onwards just the most incredible policies that obviously you think the government missed this time around. Nowhere to hide now, eh? No more excuses. You keep saying, got to wait for the budget, got to wait for the budget. How long do we think before he might have another excuse before we see some kind of policy? Another week will go by, a couple of weeks. Leah, how much do we pay for tourists who hurt themselves when they're visiting New Zealand? Do they increase their levies, says Dave Maloney. No, that's the beauty of New Zealand, eh? But with ACC, we could get a tourist come here and they could go out on one of our beautiful hiking tracks and fall off it. And they go to hospital and they get fixed up and they don't get charged. Am I right about that? You try getting sick overseas. Try it in America. Oh, whoa. Anyway, in the moments that we've got together. This one's a bit of fun, actually. Here's a scenario for you. You start work at 9 in the morning. Do you get there bang on 9 or do you get there a bit earlier to, I don't know, get yourself a coffee, do a sweep of the office or wherever you work to do your good mornings? How is everyone? How was your weekend? You know, the old water cooler chat. If you have to set up at work, say like a workstation, so a hairdresser. So say I gather, like if you've got a client at 9:30, would you walk in the door bang on 9:30? Because you've got to set up your station, right? You've got to get your coffee or whatever, so do your highs, hellos, and then get your workout, your blow dryer and everything ready to go. Well, that is what's been happening in a Sydney hair salon where an owner has told her staff they have to be punctual. Check it out.
1: Some of you, this is one that I've said at every staff meeting, I think, for the billion years I've worked at Shoshua's. I really hate when you walk in the time you start. If you start at 9:30 or you start at 10 or you start at 12, be here ready to work at 12. I'm not asking you to come 20 minutes early, but have your bag put down, your coffee put down, and you're ready to start your 9:30 appointment. That's such a burn job when you're walking in and you're saying hello to everybody at 9:30 and your client's sitting there waiting. Such a burn job, guys. I'm happy to start you later if you need to start later. But when you're walking in and someone's waiting, it's so uncomfortable sometimes too if the client notices you. Like, I've been waiting and JT's having a chat at the front, you know?
0: Oh dear, JT's having a chat at the front while the 9:30's sitting there. What's a burn job, Kelly?
2: I'm thinking it's Gen Alpha speak for something like, it's such a bad move. That's crap of you.
0: God. Gotcha. Yeah,
2: there you go.
0: What is it? Gen Alpha.
2: Some gen. Just nice. Young person speak.
0: Young person speak. I hear it. But she's got a point, right? Her name is Jessica Mina from Shishwaj. Sorry. Shishwaj Salon. And as you heard, she hates staff coming into work at the time they're supposed to start. Shishwaj. Now, some that watch that video, because of course, you know, one staff member videoed it and then put it out on social media, probably hoping that she'll get lots of hate. It was probably what's-her-face standing at the counter having coffees while her client's waiting. Anyway, they asked where the staff would be paid, wait for it, paid for the time that they're getting ready. What? Here in New Zealand, generally speaking, an employer can expect an employee to be at work, ready to commence work at the agreed start time.

0: time. Usually there would be something in the employment agreement to that effect. However, if an employee needs to take particular actions or do things in order to get ready for work, for example, setting up a hairstylist station or preparing a shop for opening by deactivating security, logging into the systems, preparing for trading, this, according to employment experts, becomes a bit nuanced. Employees are entitled to be paid for the hours that they work. If the actions needed to prepare for trading or ready for a client's appointment are work, then the employee should usually be paid for said time. This might also apply in circumstances where extensive uniform or safety equipment is required to be put on at the start of the day and removed at the end of the day. The time spent gearing up and then removing the equipment or the uniform at the end of the day will usually be considered work. The employee will often be paid an allowance for the time taken in these circumstances. Now, Workers First Deputy Secretary, of course, it's a union, so what do you expect? Anyway, Rudd Hughes, he says unpaid pre-start expectations were common across many workplaces in retail, hospitality, healthcare, the trades. He says it tends to be far less prevalent where workers are unionised because members know how to raise it and the unions treat it as a clear line. Most workers, he says, just absorb it quietly, which is exactly why employers get away with it. He even goes as far as saying, ultimately, it's a form of wage theft. If your employer requires you to be somewhere and ready, that's work time. So what is your situation? I mean, does it even matter that you get there 15 minutes ahead of time? Most people do, don't they? I mean, it's a little unusual in my situation because my studio is in the house, but I start getting ready half an hour beforehand, you know? This face just doesn't get ready by itself. So I have to get ready. Should I be saying to Sean, I actually start work at 12:30, you know, putting on the wall paint and all that jazz? No! But a lot of people faff about before actually working. Well, we've all seen it. That person that gets to work, you know, spends 10 minutes at the coffee machine, if you've got a coffee machine. Then they do the loop, chatting to people. Then they go out for a vape. Next thing you know, 40 minutes has gone by and they haven't even started work. But then I looked at something. I looked at this. So say you come in 15 minutes early to set up in this hairdresser scenario, 15 minutes a day times 5 days a week is 75 minutes. That's 1 hour, 15 minutes per week. Over 47 weeks, now I picked 47 weeks because I thought you take 4 weeks off a year for holidays, you legally can now, and then there's a miscellaneous week in there. So out of your 52 weeks, you might work 47 weeks. That's 58 hours and 45 minutes total, or roughly 2.4 full days. So when you break it down like that, you're like, okay, come in 15 minutes early, that's fine. But over the whole year of doing that, I've clocked up 2.4 full days that I haven't been paid for. Personally, you just get in and, you know, to me, it's not an issue. If you come in early because you want to get set up because you start work at a certain time, I don't think the employer, unions do, but I don't know. It could be different for where you work. I liked this woman at Chishwash Salon. I thought she was onto it, you know. You've got a client waiting, you swan in the door, make your coffee, go and talk to the receptionist, and you're supposed to start bang on, you're supposed to start your clients here at 9:30, you get in at 9:15. Makes sense, doesn't it? Hi, Leah, I'm a mechanic. I get here 15 minutes before hand to just generally prepare. I hate it when people are late for anything. My wife does it all the time. It does my head in, says Dave. Oh, Dave. We don't do it purposely, I promise. Yeah, well, good on you. Yeah, you're a mechanic. You get in, you open it up, you open up the doors, you get it, you get everything sorted. You put the platform on in the background, you know, you make your coffee. You get it all set up, ready for the for work. Most people do that. I don't know many people that just do rock in, bang on, say, 9 o'clock, if that's what time they start, and then start preparing. But I do admit it, I suppose it depends on the job. If you're a nurse and your shift starts at 9, you probably do walk in the hospital at 9 o'clock. I don't know. I love this chick. You go, girl, says B. Yeah, I heard that. You like Mina. She goes, I hate it. I hate it when you come in and you just, you know, your client's waiting. It looks bad. I mean, Kelly's at work a good 2 hours before she needs to be because she's just like that. Now, what time do you get in? half an hour
1: before? Yeah, give or take. Yeah, about 30, 40 minutes beforehand. But that's mostly for my own sake because I have to drive in from over an hour away and anything on the roads could happen. So I leave a lot of time in case I do get held up or whatever. Having said that, if I get into the car park by like midday, I'm like, nah, I don't really have to be at work for another half an hour. So I might sit in my car on my phone or like go for a wander up the street, get food or something.
0: Go into work.
1: Yeah, no, I'm just like, eh. I mean, most of the time I come in, not many people are in the office anyway, or, you know, they're busy and I don't want to be that person that sits and rocks in and just goes, nah, nah, nah, and talks when you're trying to read emails or you're trying to do stuff. So, about half an hour at least for coming.
0: It's quite funny. I don't know. Galena says, when you're late, you're saying that your time is more important than the other person.
1: It's funny. My boss used to pull me up on this all the time at my old radio station. And again, I used to leave as early as possible in the early stink morning traffic, and I'd always appear right on time or 1 or 2 minutes late, no matter how early I left to try and get there on time. And he drummed that into me. I'm only 2 minutes late. No, you should be working at 9 o'clock, not here to work. I'm like, oh yeah, makes sense. So there I made a little bit more of an effort and it was fine. Yeah. But yeah, you got a good point.
0: Mm. Well, this text just says, if I'm a minute early, I class myself as early. Apparently I'm a key staff member, but I'm not even on the living wage. I'm not giving them an extra minute. I don't have to. There we go, the other side. Hey, look, I think we've got one more ad break. We've been a bit naughty. I think that I'm going to blame the budget. The budget's thrown me, but we've got to go. Thank you for today, team. We have got Friday tomorrow. Oh, the lovely Mary Blair is here. She was supposed to be here a couple of weeks ago, but she tampered with my studio and took me off here. Now I'm going to make sure she sits on her hands, but she's a wine expert. She's coming in tomorrow. Ashley Church. I've got Ashley Church on the show. It's going to be a fun Friday. All right, team, have a good one. We'll catch you shortly on the platform.
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9: In this update, the Finance Minister's calling her budget responsible, with no election year sugar hit to be seen, but a sooner return to surplus than expected. It's estimated the government books will be back in the black in the 2028-29 financial year. Hospitals, school property and roading infrastructure are the big winners today, but government agencies are being mined for savings. Health is getting a record $34.2 billion and the bowel cancer screening age will lower from 58 to 56. The government's aiming to buy land in Drury, South Auckland, for a new hospital and has committed $1.7 billion to extend the Waikato Expressway. Nicola Willis says despite setbacks, the economy is on track.
10: The recovery has been delayed but not derailed, and a much better future lies ahead for New Zealanders.
9: The Prime Minister says the budget's laser-focused on delivering more. Chris Luxon says the Iran war fuel crisis is a reminder we need modern infrastructure, a fighting fit defence force and reliable schools and hospitals.
11: This year's net capital package is $5.7 billion. And yes, that's larger than we planned, but don't take it as a signal of permanently higher borrowing, but as a deliberate targeted investment in resilience.
9: $1.3 billion for the justice system in the budget, with the government expecting prison growth. It sets aside $487 million for easing pressures on inmate populations. Whanganui and Greymouth get funding for new police stations. Booster classrooms from money for school property. $559 million delivers more than 4,700 student places in new schools and new classrooms. $65 million is going to charter schools and $61 million towards resources for an overhauled secondary curriculum. That's news.
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0: Good morning. Welcome to the platform on Ozempic Budget Day. Lovely to have you with us. We've got a great show for you. We'll be carrying the budget live too at 2 o'clock this afternoon here on the platform. What have we got this morning? Well, a very rapid back down on homeschooling by the government. David Seymour joins us live in about 20 minutes ahead of the budget. Tim Brown, Wellington Water Consumer Advocate, says that meter problem is only the tip of the iceberg. And Brent Norling, tax expert and lawyer, calls foul on tax creditors, people who owe the tax man money and are still carrying on and paying themselves millions of dollars. Well, someone used one of my favourite quotes yesterday, and that is that, before we start, I missed this yesterday in the busyness of my life, but yesterday was the year anniversary of Bella coming to work with us and joining the team on
1: I
0: the
1: platform. I also forgot.
0: You also forgot.
1: I had something that reminded me.
0: Oh, that's good. Well, happy birthday for yesterday, woo-hoo. Bella. Have you enjoyed the year?
1: Yeah, it's been really interesting. I feel like it's really getting more interesting with the election coming up.
0: It
1: things
0: sure
1: are really
0: is.
1: Changing.
0: And look, good on you. I'll tell you a story, folks. Bella got the job. I was looking for someone. I wanted the right person. And a number of people have contacted me, but guess who kept on coming back to me saying, what's happening? Can I come in and talk to you? What's happening with the job? Bella was a complete pain up the bottom. And that's exactly what you need in a good producer and someone who is in the media game we're in. So Bella really got the job herself simply by her fortitude. I have not regretted a moment, Bella, of you coming on board.
1: Thanks.
0: And, man, have you upskilled and taken everything we've thrown at you. So happy birthday to you. happy platform birthday.
1: Happy platform birthday.
0: All right. As I said, one of my favourite quotes in the world is, success has many fathers, failure is always an orphan. And there was a lot of claiming of, it was a bit like the BSA decision actually, ACT and New Zealand First running around yesterday saying, we got this. And it's amazing this time of the year with an election looming and the polls close, just how desperate all political parties, and particularly those in government, are not to piss anyone off. That is one of the things you want as many people as possible to vote for you. You do not want to piss anyone off. And what happens in those circumstances is the squeaky wheels get the oil and they get it very quickly. And what an example this week. We got onto this story Monday. Concern amongst people, 10,000 children homeschooled in New Zealand, that the government was introducing a bill and had slotted into that bill after it had been through the scrutiny of select committee, a new clause on homeschooling that basically gave carte blanche to the education bureaucrats to change the rules about inspections and monitoring of homeschooling at their will. It was incredibly wide, incredibly unspecific, this provision, and no, of course, scrutiny by Parliament about it. Well, we interviewed the homeschooling folk on Monday. It got a roll on social media. And lo and behold, yesterday, the Minister of Education, Erica Stanford, announced that the contentious subclause introduced late was being removed and that the government and officials would have a think about this. Amazing people power. I say congratulations to the homeschooling lobby. That is fast work. Very, very fast work. And who took the credit for it? Well, that's a battle, and we're going to be talking to David Seymour soon. That's a battle between National, Labor and New Zealand First. Winston amped it up. He said we had to get rid of it. It was technically a breach of the coalition agreement. So he got some headlines for that. ACT, I think, were first to the punch when they heard it was going to happen, and they said, victory for common sense, and this is because ACT went to the government on it. And Erica Stanford said, yeah, we had a look at this, and in consultation with our coalition partners, we made the right decision. Look, it doesn't really matter. It doesn't really matter who took that bad piece of lawmaking and made it a little bit less bad, who took out the clause. The fact was that our government, the coalition government collectively, made the right decision, and very, very rapidly. But I would say to any group that has a beef with the government, perhaps particularly about laws that are being considered or are before Parliament, I think this is a great time to flex your muscles, to stand up and say what you want from a government. For as the homeschooling issue shows us, at this time of the electoral cycle, incumbent governments are very sensitive to the idea of losing your votes. I wouldn't call the homeschooling lobby massive or huge. There might be 20,000 votes in it, maybe. Maybe less. But that counts in a close election. So if you ever wanted a time to be a pain to your local MP or write a letter to a minister, I think this is the season. And the politicians will hate me for that, but this is the season to have your voice heard. After the election, where all the cards have been dealt, there's bugger all you can do. We're basically at their mercy for another 2.5 years, aren't we? So, look, I don't care who did it. That was a good decision. That was a good decision, and that's democracy down here, you know, in this corner of the world. That is democracy absolutely in action. So congratulations to National, to the Minister of Education, to ACT, to New Zealand First, but most of all, to those who homeschool their kids who said this was wrong and had their voices heard. In some ways, I guess, too, it was a little like the BSA issue because people, you know, not everyone, but people had expressed a view about that. Sean, question is who put the clause in, says Grant. Grant, that was kind of answered by Erica Stanford yesterday. They said the officials identified there was kind of a hole there in terms of monitoring the efficiency of homeschooling. But instead of solving that particular problem, Grant, they kind of went too wide with it. In an attempt to plug the gap, they over, if you like, filled the hole. They put too big a cork in. And I think that is irrational. I mean, bureaucrats and other people make mistakes. That was an overreach and a mistake. I don't think personally, from the discussions I've had about it, that it was malicious, that there was anything dark behind it. But it certainly left a hole open for future administrators and bureaucrats to be quite draconian. And thank goodness that has been rectified. Sean, re the homeschooling issue, my question is, like the Indian FTA, how did the article get in there? Who were the officials and why? As officials want to play politics, they need to be treated like politicians. And Tony, yes, in a wider sense, and don't forget what's increasingly emerging in this country, particularly in relation to things around the principles of the treaty and the mumbo-jumbo of Māori not ceding sovereignty. We have officials who are doing things that should be the preserve of Parliament and creating a culture and making a decision that is not mandated by we the people. And this is philosophically a major problem that we need to deal with. And one of the ways we can deal with it, which I think will start today, is having fewer bloody public servants to make those decisions and leaving people to get on with their own lives. We're going to take the break. David Seymour is up next.
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1: All right, we're just waiting for David Seymour to join us on the video link. I'd also had someone sent me a text. I'm a homeschooler, Sean. It was an unlikely fellow in the Greens education spokesperson who responded to us first early last week. Nonetheless, I'm grateful to all parties involved who attended Parliament yesterday. The democratic process is still alive. Okay, so the Greens were in on it too. Probably Labor, as the old duck horse people in Labor as well. Sean, re-homeschooling, are they forced to teach the Maori mumbo jumbo like schools are? I don't think they are. I think you can get around that. I don't think mum and dad say, let's do a karakia before we can do class. Sean, the Ministry of Education knew thousands are wanting out of the failing schooling system and tried to make it even harder to homeschool or go onto the online option. Someone says, well done, Bella. That's Tony from Tasman. Sean, the homeschooling legislation about FAFE is a classic example of why we need to keep a three-year term. Well, I think, Steve, I don't know if that's particularly relevant, Steve. I think it's a classic example of why we have to actively engage in our democracy, and it's not good enough to vote once every 3 years and say, I've done my bit for democracy. And, you know, I sometimes look at people who obsess about issues and write letters to MPs and everything, but no good on you. That's how vigilant citizens stop bad things happening. So I really did. I looked at that and I felt, and I was glad we covered the story on Monday. We went first to it. But it was bloody good to see. Look, I also just quickly want to say, I am going to try and figure out how to get an invite to Shane Jones' office tonight to have some of that massive crayfish that he's... And I heard Leah saying, oh, the poor crayfish. Look, we are the top of the food chain, Leah. We can eat what we friggin' want. I cannot see what the controversy is about a Minister of the Crown saying, I'm going to eat this tonight, and isn't that a great lobster? That's so Kiwi. Now, I know there's the ban on taking crayfish. Is it the eastern coast of the North Island or upper eastern coast of the North Island? There are still crays elsewhere. They are great eating and damn good on Shane Jones. And as I said, I'm going to try and get somehow inveigle my way into his office tonight after the budget. And I'd know I'd like a little bit of tail. Oh, I don't mean it like that. I'm also thinking I'll go down to Parliament after the budget. Now, we're carrying the budget via parliamentary TV. We're carrying it live from 2 o'clock today in Leah's show. Once it's finished, Leah will come back on air. It's probably going to be 20 minutes, half an hour for the budget speech. But you'll be able to pick it up here on the platform. I don't know, is Budget Day such a big deal? I mean, are you super excited, David Seymour? Is Budget Day something you look forward to? Is it like Christmas?
2: Well, announcing the government's going to tax, borrow and spend about $140 billion doesn't really excite me that much. But we're going to be spending less than expected, so that's something. And I think altogether, this is a budget that reflects the pain people have felt from past overspending. It backs people who want to get up and go and work and are feeling that pain at the pump and the checkout and the power bill, and it actually does that by cutting what's not working and putting the money that we do have into things that will make a difference. So, yeah, look, you know, obviously in any given budget, if you're the ACT party, you'd say we probably should have reduced spending more and faster, but you can't be too unhappy about where we've got to and the influence we've had on this budget.
1: No new taxes in this budget.
2: Well, that's right. So you're not going to see new taxes and you're going to see a trend in spending that's down towards living within our means, which, you know, the government hasn't actually done for nearly a decade. That's not sustainable. But then if you look at the contrast with Australia, I mean, they're introducing big new taxes. They're not forecast to balance the books until 2035. And people overseas are starting to look at New Zealand and say, look, we actually believe that this place is looking a little bit better as a place to work and save and invest, and that can only be good for our long-term future.
1: Well, how easy is that to do
2: anymore, eh, Cobber?
1: Yeah, well, how easy is that to do, though? Reserve Bank holds interest rates yesterday, but they're still going to go up, apparently. And I'm sorry, that makes it hard for businesses and individuals.
2: You've got to look at what difference you can make and what you can change. So from the government's point of view, managing our finances carefully takes pressure off the Reserve Bank to raise interest rates. So there may be some banks that are going to rise anyway because they'd planned to over the coming months, but it'll be a lot less than had they got a decision to raise the official cash rate at the Reserve Bank yesterday. The Reserve Bank's only able to do that because the government is cautious with its own spending, and you saw what happened through that whole Grant Robertson period, threw money at every problem, inflation kicked off, and we got interest rates right up there, over 5 at the OCR, and people paying 7s and 8s on their mortgage. That's now come down. We're at 3.25 in the OCR, and we're in a much better place in terms of the interest rates people face.
1: David, it has been tradition in the New Zealand political cycle that the incumbent government in the election year budget has a bit of a splurge, lolls out some, you know, throws out some lollies, and says, oh yeah, we've managed things so well. I look at the last, all three budgets of this government, and you've resisted that temptation. Is there any concern that there is an electoral cost to not following the traditional, oh, it's election year, here's something you'll like?
2: No, because I think this budget will be familiar to a lot of people who have said, look, if you want to do something new, you've got to find savings somewhere else. That's what this government's done. And so then people say, oh, we want a lolly scramble. Well, you know, as Nicola Willis has said, there won't be a lolly scramble. And I think people are ready for that. They know that we've got ourselves into a cul-de-sac by throwing money at every problem. We now need to be responsible, keep an eye on those interest rates, which we've discussed, being held steady, at least at the RBNZ. And then people say, okay, like, do I believe people who say that they're going to tax more, borrow more, spend more? Probably not. And when you look at the Labor Party, you know, they cry me a river over pay equity, over the fees-free, and they say this is a, you know, abomination, it's the worst thing. Then they get asked, well, would you put that back? And of course, oh, not sure, because the reality is there is no more money.
1: What would you say is ACT's biggest contribution to this budget?
2: Oh, simply the fact that we're holding the line on taxes and spending. You know, our job is not there to go and extract lots of spending and throw lots of cash around. We've long taken the position, the government's done far too much of that in the last decade. Our job is to be the hawk sitting around the table saying, no, no, no, no, no. And the fact that, you know, the spending allowance is actually lower than expected, $300 million less than was put in the budget policy statement back in December. That carries on over a four-year forecast period, so that's $1.2 billion less spending there. The fact that we're not introducing a new tax, that's really important. So I think altogether our contribution is not, you know, here's this flash money that you're getting. I mean, if you want to talk about Wilding Pines, sure, that's long overdue, and Andrew Hoggard has done a good job of lobbying for rural New Zealand because it's a major problem with those trees sucking up all the water. But, you know, that's at the margin. It's not a spending blowout of the likes you saw when the other guys had Jobs for Nature, where they basically paid a couple of $100,000 per job and the trees are still there.
1: Mm. Look, I want to talk about another issue that came and was dealt with at breakneck speed, this homeschooling issue. And in a couple of weeks, a very small group of people with a specific issue about a piece of legislation managed to get it pulled. And I thought, boy, that's what happens 5 or 6 months out from an election. And everyone wants to be the father of that piece of success. You guys say it was you. Winston says it was him. I've just had someone say the Greens were responsive to it. The minister stood up in the House and took credit for it. I thought it was a good example of democracy in action, actually.
2: Yeah, well, that's my view. I mean, it's certainly true that Laura McClure, one of ex-MPs and a bit of a rising star, in my humble opinion, has been fielding a huge amount of correspondence. We've been in touch with Erica's office, of course, saying, well, come on, what are we doing with this? It was long as a week ago. And Erica actually made the right decision. So, sure, everyone can say it was all us. We don't say it was all us. We say we played an honourable role in conducting the really angst from the home educators to the minister. She made the right call at the end, but I think your basic analysis is the correct one. This is democracy in action. A lot of people very sceptical about politicians, about our system. Does it really listen? Is it working for someone else? Well, actually, this showed that after a bit of a mistake, something was a bit rushed, actually, we can do the right thing, and we did, and I'm very proud of that.
1: A lot of our listeners, our audience, saying this looked yet again like bureaucrats, like public servants doing stuff without really being specifically asked to do so by a government. There is a huge feeling out there of bureaucratic overreach, and in things like, you know, treaty principles, that bureaucrats have been running our country rather than our parliament.
2: Yeah, look, I think that that's partly fair. I mean, in the case of the restrictions or reporting requirements on homeschoolers, that was something that the minister was responding to genuine concern. She would say, look, you know, we're kind of unusual in the world that you basically apply to homeschool and nobody talks to you for the next 12 years. So she did have a genuine concern, but I think probably it should have been done with real consultation, finding out how big the problem is, and then if a solution is required, designing a solution that actually works for people in consultation with those affected. I mean, these, by the way, are all the principles in the Regulatory Standards Act that people are so opposed to, that that's the kind of thing it's designed to do. But, you know, at the end of the day, she accepted that that was too rushed and said, look, we're going to turn it around. And I actually think it's admirable that Erica Stanford was prepared to do that. I think some people in the same position would have said, oh, no, I'm not wrong. You know, we're going to crash through.
1: Mm. Is there anything not in this budget? Is there anything you would have liked to have done as a constituent member of the coalition that you didn't get across the line?
2: No, I mean, I think this budget, by saying we're going to have fewer government departments, we're going to have a smaller bureaucracy, we're going to try and actually get productivity and deliver the services that enable people's lives, whether it's opportunity in health opportunity in education or care and health or security in police, or especially more defence. That, you know, we've said for a long time, it's not credible for Australia to spend 2%. And us to claim that we're an ally spending 1%. So that investment, you know, $1.5 billion into naval assets for a maritime nation, an island nation like New Zealand, is the right thing to do. So all of that is good stuff. But as I said at the start of the interview, if it was at, we would have done this, and we did advocate to do this 2 years ago. Even Stephen Joyce, the former National Party Minister of Finance, seems to be saying the same thing now. So what we would have liked to have done is done a lot of this sort of tough love realism 2 years ago, but, you know, we feel that over time we've prevailed. And I said this back, you know, around the time of the last election. Look, sooner or later, the ACT Party's prescription will become reality, because the financial situation will force the government to do it. Better if it was earlier, but we got here.
1: As I said, it's a bit like the Ozempic budget. Tough medicine, but it keeps you lean and mean.
2: Yeah, well, look, you could look at it that way. Maybe there'll be a bit more funding for pharmaceuticals too.
1: All right. Also, I want to know, you might be able to tell me, how do I get an invite to Shane Jones tonight to get some of that bloody lobster?
2: I don't know. I saw him eating a pie on TV, and I was actually sitting there on the same bench, and I didn't have quite the same perspective, but... if the lobster has met the same fate as that pie...
1: Right, there's not going to be any left for anyone else. What are you having... what are you doing... what do you do tonight after a budget? Do you have a few drinks and everything and
2: yeah,
1: celebrate?
2: Yeah, I definitely have a drink or two, but, you know, tomorrow's another day. It's a big day, but it's not the last day.
1: I thank you for your time this morning, David Seymour, and enjoy Budget Day 2026.
2: Pleasure, Sean. You have a great day.
1: Cheers. David Seymour, leader of the ACT Party. And I think he's right, actually. I think we are doing what ACT said we needed to do and said for a long time. And it's really, once again, I feel like this country is perhaps facing up to itself. We cannot just spend and spend and spend and throw money into bad programs. And, you know, I'll just, here's an example of how stupid we've been. All right, as I was saying, I think it is good to see New Zealand has entered a new age of fiscal realism. We are not just spending on our mates and damning the torpedoes. And I was thinking, you think about Budget Day, and I know it's kind of overhyped for all of you out there. I know that Budget Day doesn't mean that much to you. But the fact is, for all the journalists and the politicians running around Parliament feeling important and bumping up each other's ego, and I've kind of got a bit more caught up in this year than I have previous years. Oh, it's the budget, it's a big deal. And the truth is, we'd been kind of programmed in New Zealand that the budget was either really bad or really good. But think about when you sit down and do your budget at home or do a little bit of financial planning. Do you do it so you can find some money for something, for some luxury, or do you do it just to say, okay, there's the plan? And I keep on thinking about Dieter from Harness Financial. A budget shouldn't be an emotional moment. It shouldn't be about gratifying your wants or needs. And it shouldn't be about beating yourself, you know, dressing up in sackcloth and ashes and beating yourself over the back with a birch stick. It should be an analysis of where your finances are at, where your lifestyle is at, and a very, very clear-eyed exercise in saying, how do I maximise the resources I have, my talents, my financial resources? Am I doing the smart things at the moment to make the best life for myself and my family that I can? So take that microcosm. That's what you should do when you do a budget. And that's what a country should do when it does a budget. And it shouldn't be, though inevitably it is in politics, or what can we do that will get us re-elected? But I think that is less so now, and less so, you know, the conversation we had last week with Nicola Willis, the conversation we've had today with David Seymour, there seems to me to be a realism and a responsibility around budgets under this government, which is laudable, which is laudable. And I'm going to say, I always look at every budget and I think the best way for your money, and it's all our money, it's all our taxes, it's all the money that we collectively generate, the best way for that money to be spent for our benefit, for your benefit, is to leave it in the hands of the people who made that money. As soon as you take your money away from me and I give it to a bureaucrat or someone else to decide how it should be spent, it is lessening the effectiveness of that money to have a positive impact on my life and the life of the people I love around me. So always governments should be looking to tax less and leave discretionary spending or spending up to the people themselves. That's how democracy should work. And I get the feeling like, in a broad philosophical sense, that's where this government is at. Now, you might not think that. You might think that they're being tight-assed so-and-sos. And if you are, I want you to ring me and tell me what you think they should be doing. Sean, these days the budget is not just a fiscal issue. It sets out government policy priorities which have a fiscal effect. Yeah, that's a good point, Tony. Sean, I guess Chippy will have the landlord's evil speech ready to go and be flogged for any austerity, says Andrew. Yeah, what? How do Labor respond? I do want to say this as we've got the election coming up. We have invited... Did Willie get back to us? Okay, I'll give him another ring. We'll get Willie on again. We're getting a few people from Labor engaging. But Chris Hipkins just ghosted us. And that seems silly to me, Chris, in an election year, that you wouldn't want to spread your message. And I'm wondering, I'm coming and I read the media, so you don't have to. Do Labor actually have anything to say this election? Or are they so bound up in calling people horse-faced ducks and playing the game of politics that they've forgotten what they actually stand for? And I will be interested to see how the opposition parties respond to a common-sense budget. Now, the Greens are going to lose their stuff over the environmental ministry going, but what a bold idea that is. And eventually in time, I think one of the greatest savings for government in this country will be joining the global trend of abandoning the scare tactics of the climate change lobby. No mainstream coverage here in New Zealand of the fact that the IPCC has quietly abandoned all its worst scenarios and admitted that its modelling was wrong. No mainstream coverage this week of the fact that it is the 20th, this week is the 20th anniversary of the release of that fictional movie by Al Gore called An Inconvenient Truth. It was an inconvenient bullshit was what that movie was. And I would say the next great step forward for New Zealand in really cutting back our public service, really keeping more of your money in your pocket, will be the abandonment of net zero, the end of the emissions trading scheme, because it is completely pointless, which doesn't mean that we're mean to our environment. We still have to have, I think, environmental protections to protect ecosystems, to stop pollution that has negative impacts. But the whole idea of catastrophic climate change is dying. We have spent millions, if not billions of dollars, trying to mitigate a problem that didn't exist, and even if it did, we couldn't do anything about. So maybe there's hope for us in our economy in that single area of policy alone. Sean, the platform is getting so big now, the ghosting of you looks stupid. Thank you, Matt. Thank you, Matt. There's a George Carlin, American kind of stand-up and philosopher George Carlin, and he says the problem with ideology being... And he talks about the problem of identity politics, which, of course, Labor and the left practice incredibly. If you become an ideologue and you identify yourself by your ideology as a leftist, he said if you're totally defined by your politics and where you are on the political spectrum, you can't actually grow as a person. You disappear as a person. You become part of a groupthink. And it is very hard for you to engage in good faith with people who have views different than yours, because when you go to a leftist ideologue and you say, let's have a discussion about that, you're not challenging their ideas. Because they are so invested in their ideas, you are challenging their existence. And they think it's a death match rather than a discussion. And I think that's where Labor's at. Though, as I said, Willie Jackson's comes on. We have a number of other of Labor MPs who are happy to engage with us because they're talking about ideas, not ideology. Sean, Labor appear so very weak. No policy, no platform appearance, no Labor. A complete miscarriage, says Warwick. It is odd, and I've been doing this a long time, and often you see, traditionally you would see the political debate largely being conducted by the government of the day and the opposition. And the media would sit and report what those two groups said about each other. So they'd be covering a boxing match. And it seems to me, certainly under this government, the opposition have virtually disappeared. And it is the media, the mainstream media, who have been the opposition to this government. Now, I think this government has got the mainstream media somewhat under control by finally recognising that they were the real opposition. Where does that leave Labor, who haven't been getting the media coverage, who haven't been directly engaging the coalition government? It leaves them nowhere. it leaves them in the wilderness. The late George Carlin, Sean, yeah, that's right, the late George Carlin. It leaves Labor in the wilderness. And I bet in the next few days, as this budget is, you know, there'll be some outrage from the Greens, there'll be some horse duck quackery from the Labor Party. But largely, this coalition government will get on with it. Largely unopposed. Let's take a break. It is 12 minutes away from 8.
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1: What are the issues people can dive a little deeper into if they go and visit The Centrist?
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1: Plunkett Unchained on the platform. I was just looking. I hadn't had time to open the post today or to take off the inevitable bloody wraparound advertising. So annoying. And throw it in the rubbish bin. But no tricks, no treats is the headline on the post this morning in Wellington. Willis's budget to be long on fiscal restraint, short on election year sweeteners. And that tells me also, and don't forget, the Post stuff is a pretty lefty publication, far left, I could call them. They'd probably complain. But the fact that the media and communication strategy from the coalition has so well prepared us to expect nothing good from this budget or nothing sweet in this budget, quite a masterful act of consistent communication from the coalition partners. They talk down expectation brilliantly. I do want to hear from you. I've got time for your calls. Do you expect anything from this budget? And look, let's be honest. Do you care about the budget, or am I boring you beyond belief about this? 0800 33 2283. Sean, morning, Sean. Labor are happy to sit back and let this government sort out their mess. When the books are straight, then they will start talking up their commie gaslighting strategies here. That is kind of the cycle, Grant. Morning, Labor has been destroyed by Ardern's Marxist ideas, leaving them with a leader who is neutered and identifies by they, us, them pronouns, says John. What was Helen Clark's opinion on Shane Sludgegrave? I've had so many people come up to me and say they love my Helen Clark philosophy. If we got on there, Premier, we might just play this again. This is the Helen Clark philosophy.
0: Plunkett Unchained.
1: Sean, Helen Clark will have an opinion on that. I've told you, Matt, my new...

preferably alive, a pot of boiling water, and then you eat it. This has been going on since time immemorial. Amazing. Now, some other interesting news today I thought I'd share with you. The Post newspaper is proudly proclaiming that the owner of Stuff, Sinead Boucher, who bought the Stuff Group for just $1 a few years back and has turned it super left, she's been appointed the first vice president of the International News Media Association. And the International News Media, and that puts her on track to be the president of the International News Media Association. And you know what the International News Media Association looks like? It looks like a globalist collection of woke social engineering media companies from India, from Britain, and some in the US. It looks woke as all God. It does, the International News Media Association. And it's got, and it will be the sort of association that runs cancel culture and says, like, outfits of the platform, it will go to advertisers and say you can't advertise on the platform because they're not diverse or they don't believe in climate change. It looks like a horrible group to join. And, of course, Sinead Boucher is going to be head of the International News Media Association, which just looks woke as all bejesus. India seems to have quite a lot to do it. Media Advertising Summit and Study Tour for New York in December. God, just go and be a journalist. Reasserting the value of news in an advertising ecosystem. Building stronger bridges with buyer, driving next generation growth, modernizing the sales engine. I don't know. I do not know, but it just looks like the most awful organization you've ever seen. But good to see Sinead Boucher is going to be president of it one day. The International News Media Association. Not the sort of club I think I would want to join. She's a pale stale female, says someone. Sean, I wonder how much advice the Labor Party got from Helen Clark. Could explain why they continue to idle, says Maddie. Maybe Helen just goes along and says to Chris Hipkins, don't worry, I've got this. Whatever the issue, I will lead the way on it. The media, the lefty media, will unfailingly report what I have to say. And Chris, you go and get some apples for those kids, you know, or do the duck horse thing. Sean, will you be covering the secret meeting between Hipkins, Ardern and Bloomfield regarding myocarditis risk in 2015 after second dose of Pfizer? Well, no, because it's clearly not a secret meeting, is it? So what is there to cover? Because you know about it, so it's not secret anymore. Cooker. Sean, the government talks about cutting roles, yet I see Kelvin Davis has been appointed to the government's Maori Education Ministerial Advisory Group. A 100K job, no doubt. No, it's more likely to be 60K. I'm not sure. But good point, Rich. This is interesting. Someone's just got a quote here out of Tony Blair on Times Radio in Britain, and apparently Blair has been quoted saying, or was asked, are you advising Keir Starmer, that's the Prime Minister of Great Britain, to rip up Ed Miliband's green energy targets? And Blair said, yes, I am. That was this month. And that's one of the reasons I wanted to go to London, and I am going to London now. Thank you to the generosity of the Churchill Club members. Thank you to the Churchill Club. Guys, we've had a problem with email. I've got an email sitting there I'm going to send to you today with my thanks and an update, a special insiders update, Churchill Club update on the trip to London. And one of the reasons I want to go there is I do believe that the whole climate change industry and grift is going to collapse in the next year or two. And I think that is going to save countries like New Zealand an awful lot of money and allow us to spend the money we've got in a much more productive way. But the ARC conference, the Association for Responsible Citizenship Conference, picked this a year ago, picked the trend a year ago. They were damn right. I want to see and talk to people there about how fast that is going to happen and what impacts it will have.

0: Sean, did you say the woke Sinead Boucher bought stuff for $1? Yeah, that was widely reported at the time. Sean, the decline and degeneration of the Labor Party has been underway for many years. It is a profound loss to our democratic system, and we will suffer as a result. Mickey Savage, Walter Nash, Norm Kirk were the voice of pragmatic, thoughtful and respectful left, genuinely concerned about working people, unlike the current Labor Party, says Neil. I talked to a lot of people of my generation and older who were Labor Party supporters and feel utterly abandoned. And you know where they tend to turn? They tend to turn to New Zealand First. But I think it is worthy. This budget's going to be all about what the government's done. How will Labor respond? I don't think they have a credible response in them. And I just don't think the people believe them anymore. Because it's old, last century, class welfare. And look, I'm going to get into, actually, after the news, this debate about the lobbying around the Fonterra climate case in Mount Mike Smith. We're, of course, being told lies about it by the mainstream media. I'm going to break that down for you after the break and explain what's not that there's nothing to see here. I think our government has acted well, and I think our courts have been ridiculous on it. But I will I'll lay that out for you after the news at 8 o'clock. Don't forget to, you can order our t-shirts. The t-shirts are on sale. We've got two of them, collector's edition t-shirts. We've printed them, no more print runs. Bye-bye BSA t-shirt and no mumbo jumbo t-shirts, $85 each. You can't buy them on the website, only by emailing us hello@theplatform.kiwi. 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If you buy both, you'll get a 10% discount on both. 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Do it now before they run out. And gosh, it looks like a Chinese laundry out there with courier bags and t-shirts. They're going well.
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2: Listen, the other thing that really annoyed me and I wanted to talk about was Marmite sandwiches. My mother made my school lunches, Josh. My mother was a typical mother. We lived in a state house in Whanganui. My father was a school teacher. He used to ride his bike to school because we didn't have a car. Oh yeah, no car, we had no car, walk everywhere. And school teachers weren't paid much in those days. They got a huge pay rise, salary rise, I think at late 60s, early 70s, but they weren't paid much. My mother had four of us, three and under, and she didn't work, all right, because women didn't work. No wonder she ended up on Valium and suffering suburban neurosis like everybody else around her. Anyhow, cut a long story short, she made lunch for us every day, end up in a brown paper bag and with greaseproof paper surrounding it, and it would be sandwiches, it'd be a piece of home cooking, which incredibly my mother did, and then it would be a piece of fruit, whatever the piece of fruit might be. I quite liked it when it was apple season, and those days they didn't have cool stores, so there were seasons. You might get a banana, you might get an orange. I wasn't all that keen on those. For some strange reason, my mother went through a tamarillo phase. No, I know. Boy, that found its way to the rubbish bin. But that's what we got, Josh. Now, as we got older, we went from having two sandwiches, so cut in half. By the time I got to intermediate, I guess, and certainly by high school, I was having three sandwiches, Josh, you know, cut in half, so you got six half sandwiches, you know what I mean? And sooner or later, my mother, I think at about when I became 14 or 15, said, you make your own lunch. And that was fine because, boy, I was over it after 10 years of my mother making me lunch. Now, I remember that on occasions, my mother actually tried to get quite inventive. It took me forever to get her to make me a sandwich of canned spaghetti. What is canned spaghetti? Listen, I loved it. I saw some kid had it at school and I went, oh, what would that taste like? The answer is, it tastes magnificent. Loved it. Eggs? For my mother, curried eggs. So I would open my school bag and, Laws, oh God, have you crept in your pants? No, no, it's my curried egg sandwiches. But yes, oddly enough, I have as well. But it was covered up by the curried egg sandwiches. Oh, I love those days. And then she'd do, oh God, we had walnuts and raisins. So she'd put walnut and raisins. And frankly, those two things might belong together when you've had one too many beers, but quite frankly, at 12:30 on the primary school playground, I didn't. But then I'd get the Marmite. I'd get the Marmite sandwich. Sometimes the Marmite would appear with a little bit of lettuce. Sometimes the Marmite would appear with a little bit of cheese. And there wasn't real cheese in those days. You got that plastic Chesdale crap. You got a block and you sliced it yourself in those days.
3: Yeah.
2: Believe it or not, people could actually use their hands in those days without it being put individually wrapped a block into what? 100 different slices. People could just slice the block themselves. Anyhow, I'm sorry. I didn't realize until the last 24, 48 hours, Josh, that I lived a seriously deprived life because the plethora of criticism, anything from nutritionists to school principals to the opposition to everybody to Radio New Zealand announcers and TVNZ commentators, that somehow a Marmite sandwich and an apple is some sort of offence to not just New Zealand's culinary tradition, but also it's a form of child abuse, giving your child that for lunch. I didn't realise that. My entire generation, Josh, who seemed to have lived quite well, thanks very much, and our ages are increasing, we seem to have done quite well with it for ourselves as a general generation, I have to say. We could go back and claim some form of, oh, I don't know, historic abuse, couldn't we? My mother gave me Marmite sandwiches for 10 years.
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1: In this update, the government's proclaiming today's budget as securing the future as it eyes a surplus by 2028-29. That's a year ahead of the last forecast and would make it the first in a decade. Budget highlights include a new hospital wing in Whangarei, police stations in Whanganui and Greymouth, and adding another 12 kilometres to the Waikato Expressway. Bowel cancer will be screened from 56, and the fees-free year of uni study has been axed in favour of more trades training. Alevion Banks and insurance companies worth $209 million over 4 years will be paid to the Reserve Bank to cover the cost of regulation. Prime Minister Chris Luxon says people are doing it tough, but now's not the time to splash the cash.
2: It's so important we fix the books in order to lower debt, lower tax, lower interest rates, that we actually have a responsible budget in this way. And I think New Zealanders understand that and they really appreciate what we're doing.
1: Labour leader Chris Hipkins is not impressed by the budget. The party's promising an alternative fiscal plan, but says it will be more than a few weeks away as Labour goes line by line to criticise the spending. Hipkins says Kiwi households are hurting with the cost of living and claims this budget won't ease those woes.
3: We can clearly see what wasn't in this year's budget, which was stuff that's going to give New Zealanders hope. We'll set out our own plans. We will have a different set of priorities to this government.
1: Green Party co-leader and finance spokesperson Chloe Swarbrick says the budget's evidence of a crisis, not of the cost of living, but of greed. Te Pāti Māori co-leader Rāwiri Waititi says the budget has the lowest investment in Māori in 15 years. And NZ First Deputy Leader Shane Jones says the government's been confronted by geopolitical challenges, which required a reordering of priorities and fiscal stewardship. That's news.
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4: We're just checking whether or not the Facebook feed is working today, the video feed. I'm going to be honest, we're going to turn that off soon and I'll tell you why. I received notification in the wee hours of this morning that we have had approval. Facebook is going, so whoever sent me that text, it's your problem, not ours. We have got approval from the iPhone people, from Mr. Apple. Finally, after 7-8 months of trying, we can launch a update to the iPhone app, which will now allow Platform Plus members to access the live stream via their phone on video. So you can not only watch, everyone can listen live for free, but only Platform Plus members will be able to watch live for free on their phones. And that, and we've got rid of a whole lot of other bugs with the update. I will give you instructions about how to do the update tomorrow. We're going to release it over the weekend. And if there are any bugs there, we can fix them over the weekend. But that is a big step forward for the platform. I'm deciding now whether or not, because I'll be honest, listening free's fine. We might make the Facebook feed audio only. Because I'll be honest, I want more of you to subscribe and sign up so we can keep going without taking taxpayers' money. That is the whole idea. So iPhone user here, about bloody time. I hear you, Jesse. I hear you. We pronounce it Makutak. Dave, ring up and tell me how you pronounce it. The book burning yard drinking pub. Yeah, the pub there is in trouble. We're hoping the Black Dog Tavern. It sounds like a great spot. But a bunch of wowsers from the local council and the coppers. Oh dear, they had a 21st there and someone drank a yard glass. Oh, and apparently that's terrible. So we're hoping to talk tomorrow to the publican. And if you're listening, mate, answer the phone, talk to Bella. We're hoping to talk to the publican at the Makotuko Black Dog Tavern about the wowserism that seems to be affecting the district and what he's done to piss someone off. I don't have an iPhone. Well, then you can watch, if you're a subscriber, you can watch the video through your Android phone. Did you know that? Thank you for your 12-month service, Bella. Challenging, no doubt, working with a chap who one day disses Palmy and another day it's Mint. Go figure, says Warwick. Believe me, when I jokingly, Warwick, suggested moving the platform to Palmerston North, Bella did not look well pleased. I think Bella's idea was to leave Palmerston and
5: never go back.
4: Never go back, you see. So, Warwick, don't try and play us off against each other over the Palmerston North thing. The book burning yard drinking pub, that is quite right. Now, I said we'd talk about Mike King. Sean, Mike Smith should be knighted for culling the wildling pine, says Brent. There is a story, and it's kind of complex, but I'm going to try and talk you through it. Mike Smith, chopper down of trees on One Tree Hill, Maori activist, launched a case against some of our major industrial companies, including Fonterra, that was designed to seek compensation for them from communities who might be affected by climate change. Just how Mike Smith and his Māori mates were ever going to prove the causative link between the operations of dairy farms and climate change leading to floods or other weather events was beyond me. It seemed a wildly stupid, illogical and farcical claim to make that you could sue Fonterra for climate change. The science, impossible to prove, and if it did exist, now increasingly discredited. But we were going to spend, I imagine, millions of dollars hearing these cases. And the courts, liberal lovies that they are, we're going to indulge Mr. Smith and the other troublemakers in taking these cases against Fonterra and other major industries in New Zealand. The case itself was probably sustainable under law, but it does not last for a moment the scrutiny of common sense and the reality of the world we live in. So the whole exercise was one in activism that would have cost this country thousands. Fonterra and the other lot were never going to lose. But the effect on their business of fighting such vexatious and ridiculous litigation was going to cause them a real problem. And I'm sorry, Mike Smith. Fonterra provides income, billions of dollars of income, not to all dairy farmers in this country, but to a fair chunk of them. It's a major enterprise. It is part of the lifeblood that pumps through the veins of the New Zealand economy. Now, at some stage, when this ridiculous case was entertained by the courts, the companies affected went to the government and said, this is frickin' stupid, which it was. And they would have, just like the homeschoolers did, they would have lobbied because they're allowed to. That's how democracy works. And the government sat there, and I think Joseph Mooney, who never met with Fonterra or the others, Joseph Mooney, who we had on the show the other day, sponsored a bill that's been going to be passed, and Mike Smith can't take that case. It's basically a law change, and I'm not getting into the technicalities of it, but it means that, and I'll use the term advisedly, shit stirrers like Mike Smith can't screw up our largest enterprises because they've got a stupid point to make. So the case will not go ahead, which it never should have in the first place. And now the media, who have failing to have mounted a successful coup against Chris Luxon, failing to drive a wedge between the coalition partners, failing to find a decent leader of the Labor Party, Now the mainstream media are trying to construct a scandal or conspiracy theory about the fact that these major companies may have written a positioning paper which they gave to a staffer in Chris Luxon's office and wasn't officially noted down. But it was disclosed in discovery for the court case. And apparently that's meant to be some deep collusion between big industry and the government. Well, it's not. It's a company that represents many, many of our dairy farmers who are individual families and small businesses going to the government saying, this is really weird that we are facing this court case. And it's going to cost us lots of money and it's going to divert us from being the company we are that keeps the lifeblood of dairy production pumping through New Zealand. There is nothing to see here. There is pragmatic, sensible approach from the government. There is ethical industries doing their best to get on with business. And there are steerers and criminals like Mike Smith who would ruin it for all of us. Good on Joseph Mooney for saying there's no collusion here. Bad on the New Zealand media for trying to make a mountain out of a nothing, not even a molehill. There is nothing to worry about there. The case was ill-considered. It was ridiculous. And thank God the government changed the law so that that sort of vexatious litigation will not be mounted in future. Don't worry. Democracy is safe. Your thoughts, and if you've got thoughts other than that, please let me know. Sean, the unproductive try to wreck the productive. The court should have just ignored Mike Chainsaw Smith. Yeah, and that's right, Hugh, but they didn't because we have courts that are dominated by woke judges, by lefty-lovey judges. Sean, it's good to know that Chippy and the left will be ignoring lobbyists if they ever get into power. Well, that's the other great irony I've got to say of this. The idea that major corporations or businesses in New Zealand can't go to the government exactly the same way that the homeschooling people went to the government. And I'll tell you what, I'd love to see, under disclosure, every meeting between the Public Service Association, the Council of Trade Unions and the Labor Party. Because they are basically all one and the same. They don't have to be lobbied. You know, the union economist stands as a Labor candidate, the Labor councillor becomes a member of the union, becomes the head of the PSA. The hypocrisy of the left, suggesting there is anything untoward with major industries wanting to have representation or want to be able to express their concerns to a government, when you compare it to the utter cluster F that is the Labor Party and the left's relationship with trade unions in New Zealand, the hypocrisy is astounding. Astounding. So I say, Labor, back in your box on that. My God, the party itself is controlled by voting from the trade unions. My God, they're hypocrites. Sean, it's, yep. And of course, they don't get lobbied by the trade union movement. They are the trade union movement. The Labor Party is the political extension of the union movement. There is no difference. There's no sunlight between them. Sean, question after question time in this week about Mike Smith, Sharon. Yeah, all completely meaningless. Sean, what's staggering to me is that the political discourse is still tainted with what amounts to not much more than a fairy tale, such as climate science. Well said, Greg. That's from Greg, my mate, the cooker. Fonterra provides jobs and money to our economy, and yes, no trivial thing, food to the world, says Neil. Sean, wasn't it Mike Smith that tried to destroy the... I think he did that too. In fact, he caused millions of dollars worth of damage. He's a well-known criminal. Sean, didn't Chloe fly first class to London paid for by insurance companies? Glenn, I thought I was going to mention that the other day. Remember her trip to London first class, paid for by the Insurance Council of New Zealand, run by a former Labor cabinet minister. It all gets dirty. Christopher Afoy. And why do the insurance companies want to keep the climate change debate going? I'm going to make a terrible suggestion here. The fear of climate change, the overhyped claims about, having to retreat from communities and stuff. Climate change is wonderful for insurance companies. They can push up their premiums. It is the great excuse for for insurance companies to increase their profit margins. So, of course, they're flicking money to the Greens. Of course, they're flicking money to the Greens. See how it all works? And, of course, the Green Party, which is accusing the government of corruption over the Mike Smith thing, of course the Greens take that money with open arms. Glenn, thank you for raising that with us. So funny, at the Climate Change Fonterra, 41,000 people work on dairy farms in New Zealand, over 80 million do in India. Interesting. Let's take a break. It is 20 minutes past 8.
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4: I've got a call. That's nice. Let me get that. Jeremy. Oh, hang on. That's my fault. I haven't clicked the right thing. Jeremy, good morning.
10: Good morning, Sean. We're just having a wee protest this morning about the Tiaki Wai or transfer of assets from the council.
4: Well, mate, we are. I've got Tim Brown on in about 8 minutes about that very issue.
10: Oh, very good. Okay. Well, we've made up a couple of banners with basically stop Tiaki Wai until we can find out what's really going on and let the people decide. That's our plan.
4: Yeah, and I'll tell you what, Jeremy, interesting, people like you, Mr. Nuns, who got into the program. Really interesting, that discussion that we had and the noise that was created by people on social media. RNZ are covering the story now. Andrew Little's come out and said, whoa, hang on, that's quite a lot for the water meters. But listen to what Tim has to say. He says, what we've basically done is we've uncovered the tip of the iceberg here.
10: Very, very good. We've got a couple of big banners. We're going to hold them up actually at window height on the first floor. If we've got some poles.
4: First floor of the
10: council building. It's Harris Street.
4: Why are you doing it today?
10: Because today they're going to be voting on the transfer of assets from the City Council.
4: Bloody hell, they're still going to do it though, Jeremy. You know that.
10: Well, we're going to try.
4: They could actually. Look, I was going to say normally I'm not a great banner waver, and I think you're just making yourself look like dicks, but you're not a dick. Jeremy, give it a crack. They could put a pin in this. And they should put a pin in it today. So actually good on you for getting off your chuff and getting into it, mate. How many of you are there?
10: We don't know. I mean, Guy got 180,000 followers for his video, so he's just put a post on that same channel. So that was the previous video.
4: What time's the vote?
10: 9:30. But, you know, if Wellingtonians want to say, hey, let's stop and have a rethink about this and have a proper consult with the community, unlike the one we had last year, which was pathetic, get down here, support us and
4: okay, where, just give us where again?
10: Harris Street, which is, it's just near the City to Sea Bridge, that's sort of that part of town.
4: All right, okay. Harris Street, Wellington, 9:30. If you think this whole water thing is a bit of a crock. Jeremy, good on you. I don't normally support people please just don't interfere with people going about their lawful business and don't super glue yourself to anything, all right?
10: I know, that's not our style. No, we'll be doing everything to not upset anybody. It's just about getting a message out.
4: Bloody good. Good on you, Jeremy. Good luck today. Take care.
10: Thanks, Sean.
4: Cheers, mate. Sean, Upper Hutt Council just voted to carry on. Only four councillors wanted to press pause. They don't listen to the ratepayers, says Bev. This is a hot issue in Wellington, and I think it's going to get played out elsewhere around the country. So Chloe Swarbrick is literally a useful idiot of money-grabbing insurance industry, a real champion of the working man. Disgraceful, but not surprised, says Sam. Fuck off Greens, fear of climate change, FOCC, I get you. Climate change is dog tucker. Look at the UK Greens, they have pivoted and now gone full Islam. The campaign is in Urdu and Arabic, says Neil. Well, that's what you're reading on the thing, isn't it? Okay. The left, particularly the Greens, get funding from all sorts of undisclosed sources going as far as the Qatar government. Imagine the Greens admitting they were receiving money from oil. Interesting. I don't know where Bella's gone. What's she doing? She's making Tim a coffee. So we are getting into this water issue. Upper Hutt have voted yes. The Wellington City Council have got their vote today. Tim Brown, former Wellington City Council infrastructure expert, is joining us very, very shortly. Wasn't that great that Jeremy rang in and told us about that protest just then? I think what we're going to do is we're going to take the next break we've got to play now, and then that'll give us time to get Tim into the studio because he's joining us live.
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4: All right, you are on the platform. Now, Jeremy rang in just a moment ago to alert you to a protest that's happening in Harris Street this morning at 9:30. Hopefully a protest that will be visible to the Wellington City Councillors who are voting today on the transfer of assets, Wellington City Council assets, into this new regional water outfit called Te Aki Wai. And the whole issue has become very, very contentious because I'd already talked to our next guest, Tim Brown, about this, and he said there were some problems here. And then a guy called Gary Nunn said, do you know what they're planning to charge us to install water meters? $4,000 or $5,000. And we had Tim on recently and he said, well, they don't cost that much. And now we've got not only this vote today, but also the story's been picked up by the mainstream media. And we've got Andrew Little saying, whoa, we need the new company that we own a part of. We think they should go back and completely rework the financial plans they're making. And yes, we don't know how they came up with the $4,000 per water meter figure either. I don't know. And Tim, thank you for joining us again. Tim Brown's a former Wellington City Councillor. He has also been head of one of the country's largest infrastructure firms, Infratil. And he's a dedicated Wellingtonian, I think that'd be fair enough to say as well, Tim. Tim, so we've got, and I guess it required something simple for people to focus on, the water meter issue. So finally, Andrew Little has said, ooh, that does look a bit odd. But that is that just the tip of the iceberg? Is them going back and redoing their figures actually a solution to the problems around this water company?
16: Yes, it is in many ways, because the big problem that we have at the moment is a lack of transparency and accountability. So if Te Aki Wai wants to install meters, and they should, because everybody agrees that charging for water is the first thing that we've got to do to actually solve the water problem, if you like.
4: Yeah.
16: But we need to know that they're doing it as efficiently as possible, and therefore we need real transparency around how they're doing it. Now, the trouble is that at the moment that transparency is lacking, and the governance...
4: Well, that transparency is up to Mr. Nunn's and people like you raising Bobsy Dye, which is not kind of a process, is it?
16: No, it's not. So what will eventually happen is that eventually the activities of Te Aki Wai will be subject to disclosure to the Commerce Commission, and the Commerce Commission will review what they're doing and will, I'm not too sure, you know, there's sort of various powers the Commission has to actually... Mm.
4: Should they also be subject to the Official Information Act?
16: Not especially. I mean,
4: why not? They're a publicly owned entity.
16: I think they probably are doing a relatively high level of disclosure. The trouble is...
4: No, but shouldn't they, Tim, be subject to the Official Information Act or the Lagaima thing, the local...
16: Well, I don't really think that's necessarily going to provide a lot of help, because that's not necessarily going to help us know whether they're doing things efficiently. What we actually need is a regulator. The thing is that, you know, like the local electricity company, Wellington Networks, nobody trusts Wellington Electricity to you know, be utterly altruistic towards Wellington. You know, that's owned by Lee Ka-shing, the richest man in Asia, and all the rest of it. What we all can rely on is that the Commerce Commission is regulating Wellington Electricity, and therefore we rely on the regulator. And if you actually wish to, you could go down and you could see what the regulator does to justify that trust, and they do a very good job. Now, what I'm saying is we need exactly the same sort of regulation of Te Aki Wai, because the shareholders, whether they're Wellington City Council or Porirua or whatever, they are not regulators. And their ability, and Andrew sort of discovering that $4,000 a metre is a weird number, and you know, sort of saying it should be you know, he wants more information, is fine, but it's bottom of the cliff stuff, obviously.
4: Yeah.
16: So what we really need at this point is not to stop the transfer of the assets into Te Aki Wai and the formation of Te Aki Wai and all the rest of it. That's all of that stuff is sort of, it's done and dusted, and it should progress. What we do need is really good regulation of this business.
4: Do we have, or is there a plan for good regulation of this business?
16: We do not have good regulation today.
4: Then my logic is, let's stop until we do. Let's push pause until we do have that regulation in place.
16: Well, that is relatively simply done, because, for instance, in the case of Watercare, New Zealand's largest water company, it is actually price controlled. So Watercare is regulated by the Commerce Commission. Yeah. Their prices are capped by the Commerce Commission, and they have to go to the Commerce Commission.
4: So, Tim, what I'm saying is, let's stop this until...
16: Well, we should do exactly this. Te Aki Wai should have exactly the same regulation as Watercare. It should have price control.
4: Okay, then let's stop Te Aki Wai until it does.
16: No. I don't think, because at the end of the day, it wouldn't be very difficult for the Minister, whether of Commerce or local government, to say, okay, we're going to flip the switch on
4: the regulation
16: that's planned.
4: Well, let's just pause until he does. He can do that before the election. He could do it next week.
16: No, that's right. But remember that Te Aki Wai doesn't come into effect until the 1st of July anyhow. So we are 6 weeks away from it starting to do business. So it would be completely practical for, over that period of time, for the minister to say, okay, the price rises that Te Aki Wai has published, I mean, they've said they're going to increase charges by 66% over the next 3 years.
4: Yeah.
16: Those charges, based on the information that has been made public, are not validated, they're not sufficiently justified. This company should be price controlled, and perhaps its price is capped at a lower level of increase.
4: Yeah. The other concern about this whole issue that's been raised with me by people, and I am not of a sufficient level of sophistication in terms of accounting and finance, is that in some ways these water companies as a whole are a way for councils to limit in perception rates rises. But what they've done is taken a whole liability, created a company that makes another charge which isn't a rate, and effectively gets round caps on rate rises and sells massive rate rises by splitting up how those rates are charged by disguising them.
16: I think that's probably a little bit conspiracy, but it is the sort of net effect. I mean, at the end of the day, you are transferring, in the case of Wellington, a third of your business, if you like, into the new entity, along with associated liabilities. The sort of idea was that the liabilities that went with Te Aki Wai plus the Te Aki Wai revenues were sort of going to leave the council in a neutral position. So in other words, the council wasn't going to make a profit out of doing the transfer. It was going to break even. Now, I don't think anybody has publicly scrutinised exactly what those numbers are to say, okay, this does look like it's a fair trade for the city.
4: But the fact is, for 5.8% rates rise announced but that doesn't include the new charges I'm going to get for water, and I don't think they put the sludge charge in there either.
16: Right.
4: So it's bullshit, actually, Tim.
16: Well, it's not bullshit. Unfortunately, your bill, you know, like historically, your bill has always had the regional council and the city council on it. Now,
4: if you take out the water charges, my rates bill should go down. It's not.
16: No, because remember that the other costs of council operation are naturally rising. So it's not unreasonable for the rump of the council, the 65% that is still, you know, what was there before, their costs are still rising. So the fact that they have to charge 5 or 5.5% more to actually operate that business is perfectly reasonable. I think they've been very responsible. But what they perhaps have been more, and it's not being unfair to them, because after all, Wellington City Council laws can't affect what the regional council is doing. It can't affect what the sludge minimisation facility is costing. They can't affect what the Te Akiwai is charging. So all they could actually talk about is their own part of that pie. But when your bill turns up, it is going to have four lines on it. And that the four lines, it's quite difficult, depending on who you talk to, it's going to be an increase relative to this year. Next year, you're going to be paying somewhere between 10 and 15% more.
4: Wow. So the 5.8 is a bullshit figure.
16: Well, no, but it's because that's Wellington City Council. Wellington City Council...
4: But hang on. I'm going to give you another piece of logic, and I'm sorry, this is just me as a common ratepayer. So a third of Wellington's City Council's operating liabilities and responsibilities are now vested in this new water entity, right?
16: Yep.
4: So our rates should drop by 33%, that's right?
16: Yep.
4: So...
16: And they will.
4: They will drop by 33%, but they're going up by 5.8%?
16: Yeah, because for instance, last year, the total rates were $629 million. That was the total amount of Wellington City Council rates. This, the draft annual plan, and I don't know what the final figure was, is $433 million. Yeah, so the Wellington City rate has gone from $629 to $433.
4: Okay, so there's a 20% reduction.
16: So a huge reduction.
4: Yeah.
16: But obviously the Te Akiwai, part of that, okay. Last year it was $250, and this year Te Akiwai is like $285.
4: Okay.
16: So Te Akiwai is charging us an extra $35 million in Wellington.
4: Okay. Which obviously, so that rates rise includes the Te Akiwai charges or not?
16: No, that's
4: well,
16: just...
4: Well, you see the logic of what I'm saying.
16: No, I know. I see the logic because your bill, when as a householder, your rates are going to go up between 10 and 15%. Your total charges, your bill is going to go up by 10 to 15%. That's right. Spread across the four different
4: Where does Little come up and say 5.8%?
16: No, because that's his part, the bit that he's in charge of.
4: Yeah, it sounds like smoke is mirrors.
16: No, it's not, because he's looking, at the end of the day, the Wellington City Council has done a good job to actually be careful, and they are really, 5.8 is a genuinely very good outcome for them.
4: Yeah.
16: It's just the other bits of the pie are actually, like the sludge minimisation levy is up by 50%.
4: Yeah. I see. I thought insurance was going to cover that, all the problems.
16: No. This is the sludge minimisation. This is the new facility they're building. This is the new facility.
4: To replace the one that broke?
16: No. This is the brand new thing that they're building over by Wellington Airport.
4: Jeez, and they'll stuff that up as well. Tim, let's get back to where we started. This whole brouhaha, which has clearly engaged people and in some cases enraged people. One way to fix, and you said it from the first moment we did an interview about this, you said they need to be regulated by the Commerce Commission. Why can't we lobby the government like the nice homeschooling people did and get a turnaround on this in a week?
16: I think people should. I think that is a very desirable message to go out to Wellingtonians, that if they wish Te Akiwai to be responsible and trustworthy, then it's nothing to do with... I'm sure the Te Akiwai people are doing as good a job as they possibly can. The trouble is we don't trust them because we've had, 12 or 14 years of Wellington Water, who basically lied to us constantly about all sorts of things. Now we've got a new business and they're saying, don't worry, we're good guys, you can trust us, we're advertising.
4: And we ping them on the water pumps like within a week.
16: So the only way these guys, and they know it, that the best thing that could possibly happen to Te Akiwai is third-party verification of what their plans are.
4: Mm.
16: And so that's, but I'd just like to actually make one other point, because you're going to cut me off, you can see the look on your face.
4: No, I'm not.
16: So one of the things which also the ministers should be really aware of is that Te Akiwai is forecast that over the next 10 years, your water charges are going to rise to 3.5% of average household income. Now, Watercare, to give you an idea of a benchmark, Watercare caps its charges at 1.5% of household income. So you are looking at this being, on a national level, a very, very large and extravagantly, you know, disproportionate cost for Wellingtonians. Yeah. So I don't think, I mean, with the best will in the world, I don't think we should be trusting Te Aki Wai to be totally concerned about consumers, if you like. I think we need the third party.
4: You need someone to keep them honest.
16: We need somebody to ensure that we've got confidence that they are being honest.
4: Yeah. Now, which minister, is this Simon Watts? Is it the Commerce Minister? Do people, if you like, where do people exert their political and democratic rights here?
16: I think it is the Minister of Local Government. I'm not exactly sure, but I think it will be the Minister of Local Government.
4: Okay, and it sounds like a relatively easy change. Do you have any indication? Well, in some ways I think this should be up to the council to go and lobby government on this.
16: Well, I think I would totally agree. It strikes me that... you know, that they're obviously, you know, I read some of the stuff in the newspaper about their various efforts to sort of, you know, and I don't think they have got a solution. I think they're better off to look to an external authority, i.e. the Commerce Commission.
4: You can say, pick up the phone to Andrew Little. Why don't you tell him?
16: Well, I'm sure Andrew's being advised by his own people. And I mean...
4: No, I'm sorry. Don't seem to be advising him very bloody well, Tim.
16: No, because I think that Andrew... Look, I mean, the other thing which... Andrew and all people in his area of responsibility have to do is that they have to assemble the facts. They themselves have to be able to say, okay, it's like, you know, as you said, Andrew discovered recently that the $4,000 per meter charge this doesn't make any sense, what's going on here now? So I think that he is becoming aware of the issue. There's a regional water committee meeting tomorrow, as it happens, out in the Hutt Valley. If anybody wants to, they could go along and listen to the regional leaders, the mayors and the iwi leaders, looking at some of these things. But I would say that Andrew, who's relatively new to the job, is discovering the scale of problem that this actually is.
4: Yeah.
16: And I would hope that he would come to the conclusion that actually price control was actually the better way of going about it.
4: Yeah. Look, it makes absolute sense what you've said. I think the issue is abroad, and try to get something, a focused result and a focused solution to it is really important. I would still advocate you push pause until, because that creates more pressure, I think, on the parties involved to do it right.
16: No, I think we want to get Te Aki Wai up and running as quickly as possible, because it is going to be much better led. It is a much better organisational structure than what we've got at the moment. It is an improvement. It's just that it's an improvement.
4: It's working off a very low base.
16: It is working off on a low base, but it's going to be an operational and financial improvement. The challenge is that Wellington Water was not accountable. That was the big problem. Now, Te Aki Wai is no more accountable today than Wellington Water was. And it's the accountability issue that we've got to actually address.
4: All right. Have you tried to have a meeting with Simon Watts about this?
16: No, because I'm preparing my own personal submission to the Commerce Commission on this issue. So I will be going first to the Commission, sort of putting my views to them. But I'll be making sure that I sort of send a note to Watts saying, look, I personally feel that price control of this business would be the sensible...
4: Sounds like a very easy fix to me, personally.
16: Well, I don't think regulation is ever... It should never be done lightly, because bad regulation is worse than no regulation.
4: Yeah.
16: But I think in this particular case, Wellingtonians or the Wellington...
4: Region.
16: The region. The residents of the region deserve that confidence that there is a regulator who's keeping Te Aki Wai sort of on the straight and narrow.
4: Yeah. Tim, very interesting discussion. It's a rolling ball of wax, this one. I'm sure we'll be talking to you again soon. All right. What do you make of that? Let's play our favourite song so we can get Tim out of the studio.

0: Ah, there it is. It's an absolute... We've got to put together like an EP of our songs. And a lot of people have asked me if we can make that. I hate to say, I think of doing an AI-like music vid to go with that one. I know, I can see Michael Laws as some punk rocker with a guitar, you know, wearing a bandana, like a Bruce Springsteen thing. Oh, that'd be fun. All right, quite a lot of reaction to that. And look, I feel I am in danger of being very parochial about the Wellington Water story, but it is really an issue that is going on around this country. Auckland's different. Auckland has got water care, it's had it for a while, but every local body and regional authority is facing this change. Wellington's just screwing it up worse than anyone else, it would seem to me. Tim, good morning.
1: Yeah, hello, fellow Wellingtonian. How's it going?
0: Good, good.
1: Hey, thanks for that interview. I must say, it did not reassure me. My impression was he was blowing smoke for the opposition.
0: In what way?
1: Well, to me, the real issue is not a one-off meter installation charge.
0: No, and he didn't say that. He said the real issue is regulation of the new water company, Tim.
1: Yep, I agree with that. Okay, well, if that's what you heard, I agree with it.
0: It's what you heard too, isn't it, Tim?
1: No, you spent a lot of time. I think you both spent a lot of time talking about things like the rates going up 5% while not funding water. Now, that's an issue, but it's not the real issue.
0: What is the real issue, Tim?
1: Democracy.
0: Yeah.
1: We're moving from a water organ controlled by council, controlled by staff and by party reps, to a largely autonomous organisation, corporation, not even theoretically answerable to elected representatives.
0: Yeah, and that, when I said, shouldn't it be subject to the Official Information Act, it is a corporation created by public ownership. And I'm with you, Tim. And I think we've got to remember that Tim Brown's background is in the private corporate world.
1: Yeah.
0: And I agree with you. I think if the people own a company, it must be accountable and transparent to the people.
1: Absolutely.
0: Mm.
1: And he talked about price controls, which is not going to work as long as ratepayers underwrite the debt.
0: Well, it works for Wellington Water. It works for Watercare in Auckland, Tim.
1: Watercare in Auckland is a very different model. It's still owned by the council.
0: Well, this will be collectively owned by the councils of the Wellington region, Tim.
1: Yeah, in theory, but they don't actually control it. It's autonomous if you look at its structure.
0: Well, we've got to change that then, don't we?
1: What we really need to change is that statute allows consultation until the 1st of July

0: next year. And for some reason, Wellington is jumping the gun and not consulting, or at least not adequately consulting, and pushing it through by the 1st of July this year. So that's what I say, get down there and demonstrate, because the council can say no.
1: Tim, I was not convinced by Tim Brown's reasons.
0: Exactly. Yeah, yeah. So push pause and consult with the electorate.
1: Yeah, good on you,
0: consult
1: Tim.
0: Consult properly. And when I say consultation, I don't mean advertisements paid by us to promote TRCY, which is what we've currently got on.
1: Yeah, topic. That's right. It's bloody, that's amazing. We tried to get hold of them, Tim, and they're really not very accessible at present, are they, Bella? They got emailed, oh, we're not really operational yet. Well, you're operational enough to spend hundreds of thousands of dollars on the back of bloody buses talking shite at us, aren't they? Tim, good on you. And look, as I said, I worry when I cover a story like this that I'm being parochial or I'm being local, but I think this issue confronts the rest of the country as well.
0: It's already happening in Waikato, and it's going to go around the whole country.
1: Yeah. Good on you, Tim. Thank you for your call, mate. Gail, good morning.
2: Yeah, good morning, Sean. I was at a meeting in Upper Hutt where nuns before the actual vote, and what was actually really quite concerning was that central government was literally bullying the regional councils, including Wellington, including Porirua, including
1: Hutt. What evidence was there of that?
2: That is basically what was said. That was basically
1: that's different from evidence.
2: They basically said, okay, I don't actually have factual evidence, but I'm just saying what was said. And what was basically said is that if they don't agree to this, then commissioners will be brought to run the whole area.
1: Yeah, that's BS, Gail. Good point. That is BS.
2: Yeah, I know. But I'm just saying, I mean, this guy, Tim, turns around and says, you know, lobby the local government. Look, I've even written to the local government, Simon Was, and nothing, absolutely nothing from him. Absolutely nothing. And that's why I sort of rang and said, well, this is the problem. I mean, at the moment, they seem to be bullying regional councils into this. And so what leverage do we as...
1: Well, you see, as I said at the start of the program today, you look at the homeschoolers, there's got to be something that's stopping the government moving on this. I know that ACT and New Zealand First are concerned about this. What is holding Simon Watts up? And you know what I hate to say, I think it is? The Māori issue and the co-governance issue.
2: Did you just say that New Zealand First is against this?
1: I think New Zealand First would entertain the idea of making the changes necessary to regulate these new bodies. Right?
2: Okay.
1: So you've got ACT and New Zealand First.
2: Because and the New Zealand First, but isn't the New Zealand First local government representative Andy Foster? Is that correct?
1: Yeah.
2: Because I've actually written to him and absolutely nothing.
1: All right, let's get him in then. Let's get on to this. It seems to me there's a solution there. It seems to me, Gail, are more than enough people who are worried about it, and that there is at least part of a solution that can be implemented quickly, as Tim Brown explained to us. So I do not for the life of me know, 6 months out from an election, why you can't achieve this change. And I am just a journalist and I'm meant to observe, but this isn't making any bloody sense to me.
2: It's not making any sense.
1: Yeah, yeah.
2: I mean, as far as I'm concerned, this is nothing short of extortion.
1: Yeah. Yep, I hear you.
2: Okay.
1: Thank you, Gail. Cheers. This is interesting. I will live well outside the jurisdiction of the Wellington Regional Council, and I'm being bombarded by ads for Tiaki Y on YouTube and Facebook. Where are you from, whoever sent me that text? Where are you from? You see, yeah, it's corporate bullshit what's going on with the ad campaign, and we can't get hold of them for an interview. We're going to do that, give it another try, I think. And even, look, let's try and get Andrew Little on, though he's also a tribalist ideologue who won't come on the platform, but let's give him a crack. Sean, when you homeschool your own kids, you don't become a parents' government pupils. You don't become as parents' government pupils. Sean, is the correct term slow creep, or is it lightning speed to Iwi governments? And is it racist to not submit to the superiority of Iwi? Boy, you know what the problem I've got these days is, you guys? I will kick something off and I have something else lined up, and then I've got to drop something that you are all getting deeply into. This water issue, I'm frustrated. I can see at least a part solution there. Why won't Simon Watts move on it? Why won't he intervene? It beggars belief to me. It really, really does. After the break, an interesting story about how an Indian businessman can owe hundreds of millions or many millions of dollars to the IRD and still keep running a business that's paying him $7 million a year. How does that work? We're going to ask some questions
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1: that.
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6: What drives me is my children. 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You know, my drive is truly our kids, because they're the next generation. You are already great.
4: Leah Panapa, every weekday afternoon on The Platform.

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1: In this update, the surplus trains left the station early in budget news today. With the country expected to be out of deficit by 2028-29, a year ahead of predictions. Government ministers are trumpeting that alongside a focus on health and infrastructure. The Waikato Expressway will get 12 more kilometres. Whangarei, a new hospital wing, and new police stations are on the horizon for Whanganui and Greymouth. The biggest surprise is a tax on banks and insurers, worth roughly $50 million a year. The bowel cancer screening age will lower to 56 by September, and increased health funding aims to increase surgeries and reduce wait times. $450 million has been set aside for targeted support in case the fuel crisis worsens. Finance Minister Nicola Willis says things are tough, but it's not the time for lolly scrambles.
2: Yes, this fuel crisis is hitting many of us very hard right now, but we're going to bounce back. We're forecasting good, steady growth, 220,000 jobs being created, wages growing faster than inflation.
1: Labour leader Chris Hipkins is disappointed by the budget priorities. He says his party will go line by line before making it clear what it will do. Hipkins believes the budget asks people to do more with less.
3: I know everybody tries to name a budget in sort of a couple of words or less. I would simply name this Nicola Willis's last budget.
1: The Greens are dubbing this the austerity budget. Co-leader Chloe Swarbrick says austerity is how you break a country in slow motion, and Budget 2026 starves the public service of the investment it needs.
4: The government is also knowingly allowing more children to be plunged into and born into poverty. The government is intentionally enabling an increase in inequality.
1: And in other news, a person has died and one's been seriously injured at East Auckland electric magnet manufacturer Buckley Systems. That's news.
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5: There are only a couple of things, aren't there, that are guaranteed in life or sureties, death and taxes. But maybe not so much taxes. There's been a story kicking around in media and on social media about the receivership or liquidation of a labour provision company involved in the kiwi fruit industry. And I couldn't quite believe this story. But the story is that the company was put into liquidation in September of last year and ended up owing the tax man. And this isn't all. I buggered up the GST and I owe them a couple of grand, or I haven't paid a couple of grand. $57 million. $57 million to the IRD. But then it emerges that the owner of that business is still the director of another company paying himself, was it $7 million a year? This was highlighted by commercial lawyer Brent Norling, who's an expert in dispute resolution. I wonder, and he joins us live by video link now. Brent, how would you resolve this one?
6: Good morning. Hey, look, I think there needs to be some serious consequences, and maybe there is a police investigation or an IRD prosecution happening in the background that we're not aware of. But for all intents and purposes, I mean, this company was put into liquidation in September. The official assignee was appointed as liquidator, and it was struck off and removed in December with no action taken. The official assignee simply said the director hasn't engaged. And
5: oh, so he just walked away. He just, oh, not there. Now, his name's AJ Pal Singh. Is he running another company?
6: I'm not 100% sure if he's running another company, but in these companies, yeah, there was a $7 million salary. There is a couple of million dollars that was taken, and it's on the balance sheet under his drawings. It specifically references a couple of million dollars in gold bullions that were purchased. I mean, this seems to be at the extreme end of what happens. 57 is an eye-watering number. $57 million is an eye-watering number to
5: $7 million is an eye-watering number for an income.
6: Yeah, that's right. That's right.
5: Do we know where AJ Pal Singh is? Where his gold bullion is? And surely the tax department have an obligation to find out where he is and try and get some of this bloody money back.
6: Yeah, look, I don't know. I don't know where his assets are. I'm not personally involved in this case. This is just one that popped up on my radar. But I certainly know one thing for sure. If this was a private practice liquidator that had been appointed to this liquidation, there is no way that they would have struck this off in 3 months. They would be investigating. They would be interviewing this director. They would be going to the accountants and getting the books and records. They would be locating the gold bullion. They would be trying to claw back money to where it's, I mean, it's been diverted somewhere. And I think that's the difference in approach when you have the state.
5: Yeah. Now, explain that to us, to the uninitiated like me. What is the difference between firstly, did this company, what was it called, the company?
6: It's actually two. There's Saran Contracting and Guru Kirpa Contracting.
5: Right, okay, there were two of them.
6: Other three companies.
5: Did they go into voluntary liquidation or were they bankrupt?
6: No, so the IRD liquidated these companies.
5: For non-payment of taxes.
6: That's right.
5: Right.
6: And it's worth saying right now, we've got the highest liquidation numbers in 15 years, highest since the GFC, and the IRD makes up about 70% of the High Court liquidations currently. They are in enforcement mode.
5: Right. Okay. But because it's non-payment of tax, government-assigned liquidators are assigned to the case. The official assignee is the body that takes this on in terms of winding up the company and looking to get the money back and realise whatever assets there may be, right?
6: Yeah, that's correct. And come back to your question. When it comes to liquidating a company, creditors have options. They can choose who the liquidator is. And you've got a variety of private practice liquidators out there that do this for a living. And then you've got the official assignee, which is the government department that is responsible for liquidations and bankruptcies in New Zealand.
5: All the companies wound up due to non-payment of tax to the IRD. I presume the official assignee gets all that work.
6: No, they don't. Kind of pre the economic slump that we're in at the moment, I saw a lot more of their liquidations going to the larger accounting firms that have insolvency practices. That's typically where I saw a lot of them going. But currently, we're seeing a lot more go to the official assignee, and we are seeing a lot more that get struck off within 3 months of the appointment. So I've questioned whether the official assignee has appropriate resources. I've seen them say that we do have appropriate resources, but I still question it because when you see these outcomes, it doesn't reconcile.
5: Yeah. How did you know that this guy did have 2 million? You just went and had a look, did you? Had a look at what he paid himself in the bullion.
6: Well, one of the Herald reporters reached out to me and we started some discussions, and it was actually,
5: Matt Nippert, who's a wonderful investigative journalist. He can't write a flowery sentence to save himself, but boy, he's a good digger.
6: Oh, absolutely. And it was, I understand the director who was trying to vindicate his position on an earlier story gave Matt the financial statements. And then when Matt saw them, he was like, well, hold on a second, look at these salaries and look at this gold bullion. Doesn't quite vindicate the position.
5: Jesus. What do you think are the questions that are asked by a story like this? Should the official assignee be better at its job, or should we be utilising, the IRD be utilising private sector commercial liquidators more often in cases like this?
6: Yeah, look, I think unquestionably we need to be utilising private practice liquidators more often because they are commercially incentivized to get results, and they do get results. The official assignee has exclusive care of individual insolvencies in New Zealand. They're the only entity that can take bankruptcies as well. So we see a lot of this type of thing happen in personal insolvency as well, where not a lot of investigation happens because I just don't think they have enough senior resources to pursue all of these matters.
5: Wow.
6: So I think absolutely we need to use private practice more. I also think the IRD, and I know the IRD has been given more resources and they've been given a hell of a job after the pandemic. You know, we've gone from $2.5 billion of tax in New Zealand that's outstanding to $9.5 billion of outstanding tax. But they need more resources because we're in election year. You've got all these political parties talking about tax and their policies around tax, but we have a revenue collection problem. I'm not seeing any really talk about the collection problem that we have. And so I would like to see the IRD be given more resources and perhaps outsource some of it, because we can't keep increasing the tax debt that's outstanding and hear cases like this.
5: Brett, I thank Matt Nippert and you for highlighting the case. I guess this is also going to have some other unfortunate ramifications because the guy's Indian, in the current environment. That'll generate some heat too. But I guess at the end of it, leaving $57 million in unpaid tax to a guy who's paying him $7 million a year and $2 million worth of gold bullion somewhere, that's... My God, you also wonder if there isn't an SFO investigation or something else going on here. It would qualify, wouldn't it?
6: Yeah, I mean, potentially. I mean, and I've got other issues when it comes to the SFO as well. I mean, I saw some stats that less than 1% of cases that get referred to the SFO actually result in a prosecution. I've certainly had clients who have been the victims of fraud in the case, you know, many millions of dollars, but it hasn't been serious enough for the SFO. I think when it comes to these types of white collar issues, our government departments aren't well resourced.
5: Well said. Brett, I thank you so much for your time this morning. It is a fascinating story. We'll keep an eye on it. Keep in touch if you find out anything more. And I thank you for your time this morning.
6: No, all good. All right, thank you.
5: Cheers. Brett Norling, lawyer, disputes resolution specialist in law and commercial lawyer. And as you said, he sort of got together and talked to Matt Nippert about this, and he's done some social media posts. But so that's a great question. Now, if anyone there knows or has done business with a chap called Ajaypal Singh, who ran a Kiwi Fruit Labour Company, if anyone's seen him in his gold bars or knows anything about him, could you please get in touch or ring us on 0800 332 283? What do you think of the tax man who busts your balls, particularly if you're a small business like me and you're filing the bloody GST and doing all the paperwork, but a guy can walk away owing them $57 million, having paid himself $7 million a year and $2 million in gold bullion, and the official assignee just closes the file and leaves it there? That is insane. Time for a break.
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4: Oh, I thought there was a fire alarm going off.
5: Oh my God, I got so scared.
4: Yeah, you did. It's budget day, folks. But boy, that's an interesting budget. You owe the tax man $57 million. The official assignee has a look at your company, but you just refuse to cooperate with them and shut up. And they closed the file after 3 months. You've been paying yourself $7 million a year from the company that owes the tax man $52 million a year. And your company has bought $2 million worth of gold bullion. But the tax man and the official assignee are just not interested in you. You walk. You walk. Where do you walk to? Be slowly carrying that much gold. AJ Pal Singh. Feel free to ring into the program. Anyone know him or done business with him? And as someone... Someone said, every month the bloody tax man, the IRD, is chasing you for the GST return and treating you like a friggin' criminal and charging you $50 if you're a day late for not filing your GST return. But you leave $52 million sitting on the table. Yeah, that'll get you angry. Avis, good morning.
6: Good morning. Sean, I just did a quick check on how much outstanding child support is in our country.
4: Yeah.
6: $913 million owed approximately by 70,621 liable parents.
4: Mostly blokes, let's be honest.
6: Yeah.
4: But at least that money's still in the economy,
6: But the thing is that's kids that are going without or, you know, that are legally entitled to have that money.
4: Yeah.
6: And it's historical, it's compounded by penalty fees.
4: Yeah.
6: Legislative reforms have tried to simplify it. But the thing is that in New Zealand, garnishing wages doesn't happen unless the person gives the employer the permission to do it. It does in Aussie, but not here.
4: Yeah.
6: But I just think it's really interesting if you take all these figures, including this gentleman's so-called company, how much is our country out of pocket by? I'd hate to think.
4: Yeah. And well, don't forget, in terms, this tax money would go back to the taxman. That liable parent contribution, I presume, would go to the other parents,
6: it
4: to the people
6: to
4: taking
6: the parent,
4: your kids.
6: Got the full time. But it's still coming back into the economy because you're buying food, school fees, clothing, whatever.
4: Yeah.
6: But, I mean, this is the outstanding child support debt has been an issue for decades.
4: Yeah.
6: So, $913 million, that's not chump change.
4: Yeah. Now, you're cooking, are you baking anything special for budget day, Avis?
6: No, why? Do I need to come up with a special
4: budget? No, you don't. I know the budget bonbon. I'm just figuring you have to get more commercial. You can buy some advertising. I'll give you a discount on advertising on the platform.
6: Mate, I would love to afford your advertising. No disrespect. I really would.
4: It's not hard.
6: But, at the end of the day, I am a one-man band and I'm really sensible about what I can
4: do. Avis, one-person band?
6: No, one man.
4: Yeah, one man.
6: It's a good saying. I don't have an issue. Others may. I know who I am.
4: Well, don't forget, Avis, what pisses me off is you do GST for your business, right? You're GST registered?
6: No, because I don't earn $60,000 gross.
4: Okay. Oh, we've got to get you up over the 60,000 mark, Avis.
6: Oh, geez.
4: That is my mission in life now. You're going to be more social media posts.
6: Your mission is to go and find a really good trout and stop thinking about
4: tonight,
6: not being able
4: my
6: to
4: mission
6: go
4: is to get an invite to Shane Jones' office so I can have some of that friggin' crayfish.
6: Oh, good luck with that. Jeez, I can't remember the last time I saw a crayfish that wasn't over $50 for a tiny tail.
7: Yeah.
6: I haven't even had oysters this season. Life is
4: not worth I've had a few, but they're not much. They're not like that where you're over, but that's life. Tom, mate, how are you?
8: Good, mate. How are you?
4: Very well.
8: What an interesting story about the IRD letting this Indian guy walk free for what?
4: Well, the official assignee's office that was chasing the debt and folding up his company on behalf of IRD. But that's a lot of money to leave lying on the floor, isn't it? $52 million.
8: So this guy gets away with it. Basically.
4: Well, unless there is, they have the official assignee who acts as the liquidator for the IRD closed the file after 3 months.
8: Unbelievable. Is this part of the Indian free trade deal or something?
4: I do not know. I don't know anything more about Ajpal Singh, but we know that Ajpal Singh gave Matt Nippet from the Herald his financial records that showed that he'd been paying himself $7 million a year and had bought $2 million in gold bullion.
8: Imagine if you or I played that game.
4: Oh, yeah.
8: You know, if I do too many hours and earn a bit much over the threshold of the tax bracket I'm in, I'll get a bill for it, and it'll be to the nearest bloody 1 cent.
4: Yeah.
8: And I have to pay that or else.
4: Mm.
8: So this arsehole gets away with it. And if people are worried about us getting racist against Indians, and then this comes out in the wash, what do they bloody expect? So the IRD needs a serious boot up the ass for it while they go and line them in.
4: Yeah. I hear you, Tom. I'm as angry as you are.
8: For a free bloody ride.
4: Mind you, I had a bad month last month, so I actually got a GST tax credit this month because the middle of the year is tough for income on the platform. But, Tom, everyone who has to go through and log into my bloody IRD, and the moment you're a day late, $50 penalty and everything, that makes me mad. I get you, Tom.
8: 100%. We need to storm the IRD offices with bloody sledgehammers and pitchforks.
4: Well, I am not going to advocate violence or violent revolution, Tom. I'll be in trouble. Thank you.
8: Well, this is what it's going to come to.
4: I hear you. John McLean, how are you, my friend?
9: Yeah, good, Sean. Now, listeners who are interested in the Tiaki Wai thing would do well to have a look at the people who run this outfit. You've mentioned some of them. There's this guy, Will Pete, who seems to be the chair, who's been lurking around at the Defence Force. So he would have been deeply into the wokeification of our Defence Force. He's been in the Ministry of Education and what's described as the Risk and Assurance Board of the Ministry of Education.
4: John, oh, my God. So these are career shiny asses.
9: Yeah, they're career shiny asses. There's another Pommy guy who has somehow ingratiated himself. He's some Mancunian who is also a director of Waikato Waters Limited, which is the one that's
4: owned by the Maori, co-governed by Tainui.
9: Yeah, there's another woman called Elena Trout, a woman up your alley, and she is the chair of the board of Waikato Waters Limited. There's another fellow called Adrian Wimmers, who is some beanie out of KPMG who's deeply steeped in the public service and lurks around at Vic University, sort of pretending to be involved in Pacifica matters. But the real doozy is this guy, Michael Brewster, who emerged out of Tasmania in 2003 and ingratiated himself.
4: But I understand he does have some experience in the infrastructure business.
9: Well, he's yet to demonstrate it in New Zealand because he was appointed to the South Island Water Authority under the Three Waters thing in 2023. That never got off the ground, of course, even though... So he's been on over $500,000 for 3 years without actually having a formal role in any entity that's operating. He claims in his bio to be well in with Ngāi Tahu and all of this sort of stuff. He appears to be a qualified engineer of some sort, but it's great work if you can get it. This guy is getting up towards having been paid $2 million without actually having a role that actually
4: I also, John, I just tell you, I just got a message from my cousin Mark in Gisborne. Apparently ads for Tiaki Wai are playing on ZB in Gisborne.
9: Yeah.
4: I don't know what the F they're advertising. But that is just remarkable bureaucratic public service overspend. That is a culture already, before the place is even off the ground, that's a culture of excess and carelessness with money.
9: They're out of control.
4: Yeah.
9: They're out of control. They've got no feel for how common people have to get by or anything like this. They're living in a dream world.
4: So what do you say, John? You heard Tim saying, let's regulate them. I'm saying pause until you have regulated them. But I'm so uneasy about it.
9: Well, I'd certainly, I'd make them. They've got to be subject to the Official Information Act, or the local government Official Information Act. You've got to know what these people are doing. They're publicly owned entities, for goodness sake. They can't be immune to scrutiny. You've got to know what's happening there. And they've got to be subject to the Commerce Commission as well, of course. But the trouble is, the shareholding in Wellington is so fragmented. It's fragmented between the various councils that it'd be very hard to take concerted action to actually control these things. And that's the thing that Tim was going about. They really are just a law unto themselves, I'd say.
4: Yeah. Good on you, John. I thank you for your call, mate. I've got an offer from Damien. Damo, I think Palmerston North have given up on the idea of relocating the platform. And I'd lose you, Bella, after just a year. But I've got this text. Heya, Shawnee. Shawnee used to be the preserve. You're only allowed to call me Shawnee if you're like my mum and no one else, so you've got a bop on the nose, but Shawnee I'll go with. Hey, Shawnee, come and move into the top floor of a building in New Plymouth. The family I contract to owns. Looks over the whole city, and I'll get you a crayfish every week. Oh, it's tempting, Damo. Not a lot of crayfish in Palmy. Sean, I am Indian. I say throw that garbage in a jail. No wonder Indians get backlash, and believe it or most fraudsters are from one state of India only. I will never do any business with that name. Tell me what state it is. That also shows weak systems. New Zealand works too much on trust and goodwill. Time to tighten up a little bit. I left India to enjoy New Zealand's Western lifestyle. I assimilated along with my New Zealand passport. And when I see something like this, I have no sympathy. FCK them. Love your show, mate. That's Kartik. Oh, Kartik. We've talked before. That's Kartik in Christchurch. Lovely to hear from you, Kartik. That's interesting that you believe there is a particular state or province in India which produces people with less than ideal consciousness when it comes to business. Don't tell me. Tell me where these people are from so I can watch out for them. We better take a break, hadn't we?
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4: Someone has pointed out to me that the name Singh is most often associated with Punjab, the state of Punjab, and Sikh people. Though I would note, India seems to be a place full of caste and division and a class or caste system. I don't really want to buy into that. I don't care where you're from, what your name is. If you walk away from the taxman owing him $52 million with a couple of million dollars in gold bars and you've been, you know, creaming $7 million a year out of your company, you're bloody dodgy, and I want you to be hunted down and held accountable for your debt to the New Zealand nation. There we go. Now, we've got about 25 minutes. We have covered some ground today, haven't we? And I just want you to ring in and tell me about what you expect out of the budget. What do you think about this tax story? What do you think about the Wellington Water story? You know what, there comes, I'll just say about that story, we are too accepting when, and it makes your head hurt when you look at the corporate structure and everything, and I don't want to be naive, but if it takes you more than 3 minutes to explain the logic of something to someone, you're lying or there is no logic. Truths shine, and they shine quickly and clearly. And this really, the Wellington Water thing encapsulates the whole problem with this country. That people who do really well and make a lot of money out of being in the middle of everything will always justify why it has to be that way, why you have to run the advertising campaign, why they should get paid more than the Prime Minister. And it's just not true. That's the Emperor's new clothes. The self-sustaining gravy train of public service jobs and directorships and people being involved in all sorts of issues and running a system that benefits only them with no real public good at the end of it. It is so deep in our culture. And I think Te Aki Wai and this whole thing about water governance throughout the entire country is just laying bare the fundamental structural difficulties and corruptions that we need to change. Oh, that was a bit deep, wasn't it? Move to Christchurch, New Zealand's fastest growing city. These water entities is another step towards EWE management. What's U management? I don't know. People should watch Al Jazeera from time to time, a reliable coverage of the Israeli genocide in Gaza and Lebanon and global warning. Stuart Matheson. Oh, Stuart, you anti-Semitic, Jew-hating idiot. I see that Jew-hating party that John Minto set up's got registered. Just appalling. India, the land of private wealth and public poverty. Yeah, good point, Neil. I have a question for Dita and Sam from Harness. How do I set my business up like Mr. Singh, and where is the best place to buy gold? Fair enough, Nick. I mean, it makes you incredibly cynical, doesn't it, that story? Sean, bugger the IRD 5 times now. I've tried to sort out my tax and the fees they charge. I talk to them on phone and think I get it sorted out, and then nothing. 3 months later, another call, and it goes on and on and on, and I still get fees. It is infuriating, useless, says Paul. Hawke's Bay for a move, mate. Come to Taupo, close to Taupo too. Any beer will thank you as long as it's not here. I'll just check with Bella. Hawke's Bay?
12: I actually don't mind Hawke's Bay.
4: You don't mind Hawke's Bay? Okay, we'll put that on the maybe. New Plymouth? Not so much.
12: Not as much.
4: Okay, we'll put Hawke's Bay on the maybe list.
12: Hawke's Bay's got nicer weather.
4: Yeah, you've said no to Queenstown, though. That's too far for you, isn't
12: what?
4: It?
12: What?
4: Have you said no to Queenstown?
12: No.
4: Wanaka, Queenstown? Okay, well.
12: Wanaka, Queenstown, you know, very nice.
4: Yeah, very nice. Good. John, good morning.
13: Not really a good morning. $52 million. Unbelievable.
4: It's a remarkable story. If you want to read more, go online to the Herald and look at Matt Nippett's stuff. Matt Nippett's done some stuff on this. Or you just look for Brett Norling's social accounts. It is an amazing story, mate. It is eye-watering.
13: But how, I mean, we've got the tax department, the Inland Revenue. How many thousands of people work there, right? It's not understaffed, is it? And
4: well, they're spending quite a lot of time putting tampons in the men's toilets. Don't let us divert them from their DEI, you know, stuff.
13: Yeah, and that's a very important issue, of course. We're 50% male. Well, that's... I mean, how can this guy break up that? I mean, if you have a business and you've got an account with somebody, right? Like, say, you're buying something off Bunnings, your bill gets paid, you know, monthly. If it doesn't get paid on the 20th or a few days later, or they'll send you a reminder, okay? So this guy, how long has he been going? And Inland Revenue has been sitting there looking at this
4: million. Well, they put him into liquidation last September 29th. By the end of September, October, November, December, by the end of last year, he hadn't cooperated in any way in recovering the funds. He'd just walked away. So the official assignee just closed the file. And then Matt Nipper, investigative journalist, finds that the guy has been paying himself $7 million a year, I don't know for how long, and had bought $2 million worth of gold bullion.
13: Yeah, but I just go back to the Inland Revenue, because that being, this guy didn't come up with $52 million of GST and paid over.
4: Well, what I suspect he did, and I cannot talk to this, what I suspect he did was he got recent immigrants or people on work visas from India, and they used them in kiwi fruit picking, right? And I guarantee you he probably paid them bugger all, and he didn't pay any PAYE tax. That is going to be my general guess as to how he got into this. He never registered for GST. He just paid no tax at all. And he got paid by the growers, right, by the kiwi fruit orchardists. And then when the scam was up, he just bought some gold and buggered off.
13: So he was subcontracting, picking...
4: Well, that's why I've said I've put out a call, and I know a lot of people in the kiwi fruit industry listen to the platform. I want to know, hear from any of you. You can just email hello@theplatform.kiwi. Any of you did business with a guy called Ajaypal Singh, Ajaypal Singh, Singh, and he ran a kiwi fruit labour contracting company.
13: Yeah, so he had a company, he was a registered company, so he'd have to be registered with the IRD. But that's what I'm saying, how come the IRD don't jump on me? Why let it get to 52 million?
4: Yeah, I get you, like, I agree, John.
13: It's not really his fault, is it? I mean, if you can take advantage of it, well,
4: I think it is, John. I think it is his fault. Sound like this was an innocent administrative oversight.
13: Oh, no. Of course it's not. But he's just taken advantage of the situation like all these other people are doing with the, you know, with the treaty stuff and all that.
4: Oh, that's like saying I stole your car because you left it open.
13: Well, that's true. Yeah, I know.
4: Yeah,
13: but, you know,
4: all right.
13: You think you'd take a bit more precaution over 52.
4: Yeah, well, John, I suspect this story has got legs, as we say in the business. Let's see.
13: Yeah.
4: 0800 332 283. This is interesting from Victor. Victor says Punjabi origin groups do appear disproportionately in crime reporting categories in countries like New Zealand and Australia, particularly around immigration fraud, labour exploitation, visa scams, organised cannabis drug networks, trucking or transport industry fraud, some sexual offending cases, and international student exploitation. Victor, I need to know where you get or make that claim, on what statistical basis you make that claim. Sean, the guy's probably not even in the country anymore. Well, we should know, shouldn't we? Yes, we do. Okay. We'll take this call. I'll take this call from Kate. I'll do that. Kate, you got straight through. Sean here.
14: Well, good morning. I just wanted to comment about the that IRD case. You know, I was horrified when I read about that a couple of months ago. And, I mean, that's a crime. How can we not seize all of his assets because it's proceeds of crime?
4: Because after 3 months, the official assignee couldn't be asked, by the looks of it.
14: This is disgusting. We need to... Where's our government? Where's the Auditor General? Where's the Prime Minister? This is just disgraceful. I mean, I had heard stories, you know, and of course you tell, these are all anecdotal stories, but when you're in a sort of a local area, you hear stories of that, you know, even as long as 10 years ago, these companies that this guy was obviously running, labour companies, you'd get 15, you'd say you pay for 10 people and then you'd get 15 would turn up.
4: Yeah, yeah.
14: Yep, and another story that I heard locally from a friend of mine who was working in a motel, now this is going back about 10 years, when they had that scheme you had to earn X amount of money to come into New Zealand, she was working for a motel as a cleaner. The motel owner, who happened to be Indian, brought a manager over, I think it was like $49,000, and he used to pay the guy and then take him down to the money machine and get him to take the money out and give part of it back.
4: And you'll say, that's a special job, I need an Indian manager. This is the fraud that goes on everywhere.
14: Yeah. I mean, I have to say, when I heard that story, I thought, I would never even have, that kind of thing would never even have crossed my mind. Like,
4: I know. And I looked at that story a couple of days ago and I thought, I've got to cover that. And I knew. Yeah. And look, I give absolute due deference to the Herald and to Matt Nippet for getting that story going.
14: Yes, but it can't stop here.
4: No.
14: A few years ago, my husband had an accident and was in Waikato Hospital, and he used to do all of my GST for my little business that I had. And so I didn't really sort of know how to do the return and everything like that. And it was due when he was in hospital. So I rang them up and I said, could I please have 2 days extension? And they said, no, you'll be fine.
4: Yeah.
14: And I mean, the amount of money we were talking about was a small amount of money. And I just, honestly, he was in like ICU and I couldn't believe, you know, just the lack of compassion towards me. And then you've got this 57 million. I mean, we should, as a country, you know, let's start getting
4: I hear you, Kate. Cup of tea and a lie down. But I think a lot of people listening today feel like you. Look, I did say earlier, we started the show today and I said, gosh, it's great to see democracy working. It's great to see that in a couple of weeks, a bad piece of legislation, an addendum to an Education Act introduced after this piece of legislation had gone through Select Committee, giving it would appear incredible latitude for education officials to interfere with and perhaps pass unreasonable regulations about homeschooling. The homeschooling community, which is not large, got together, and my God, yesterday they won their battle. We're joined now by one of the people involved in this campaign. We talked to earlier this week, Cynthia Hancock's from the Home Education, she's a home education consultant. Cynthia, can I first just say congratulations to you and your allies.
15: Thank you, Sean. We're obviously very delighted.
4: That was quick work.
15: Yeah, well, there was not much time. We had to turn that around very quickly or it would have become law.
4: Okay. Are you a little bit stunned at how quickly you prevailed?
15: Well, if we were going to prevail, it had to happen quickly, as I said. But yes, I guess I am a little stunned at the outcome. It was exactly what we hoped for, but I was willing to accept the second best option, which was for it to go back to Select Committee for consultation. The fact that it was completely withdrawn is, in the moment, it was a little stunning that it happened so fast.
4: All right. Now, did you guys do a letter-writing campaign? Did people ring their MPs, or was it the media and the social media that you kind of mobilised that did it, do you think?
15: All of the above, and I think the letter writing and the visits to MPs and the phone calls to MPs had a huge impact.
4: Yeah.
15: We got a lot of feedback from MPs that they've never had so many emails in their lives.
4: Because there's an election coming and they're very sensitive.
15: So, yes, Mr. Peters certainly made a comment about the vast numbers that he'd gotten, and so did everybody else.
4: Yeah, well, it's interesting. Yeah, they were then, you know, we had Erica Stanford stand up yesterday saying this is just a sensible decision. Our government's reconsidered, you know, the Nationals reconsidered. With consultation with the Coalition, we had ACT saying this was our doing. We had Winston Peters saying it was a breach of the Coalition, it was his doing. We had someone today saying they had written to their Green MP, who got back to them. It doesn't really matter, does it, Cynthia? It's democracy in action.
15: Exactly. It does not matter who who made it happen. But in all honesty, I believe it was completely cross-party, because both Greens and Labor were in communication with me throughout the week, and they were, you know, being very supportive. And then the other three parties, main parties, National Acton and New Zealand First, they've all taken action, and we appreciate that. At the end of the day, you're right. What matters is that the right decision was made and that democracy ruled, basically.
4: Yeah, and I tell you what, I felt good about New Zealand yesterday on this one issue, even though I've got nothing to do with homeschooling. It's good to see the system work. And it's only because people like you bloody get involved. So my warmest congratulations to you.
15: Thank you so much. Thank you, Sean.
4: All right. Cynthia Hancock's there. Geez, you don't want to be on the wrong side here.

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7: Pat, I'll be interested if you've got any more information. You say that this guy, Singh, has been contracting out for 22 years. Well, Pat, could you email any more information you've got to hello@theplatform.kiwi? Boy, this story has got you guys going as well it should, as well it should. Wayne?
8: Yeah, good morning. I'm actually with you on your Wellington rates rises because the way your guest explained it, and if I'm following him correctly, all it's doing is putting four, splitting your one rates bill into four places with four different lots of people who have to explain what they're doing. So therefore,
7: that's exactly,
8: it far more complicated.
7: Yeah, Wayne, and you know, you sit there, oh, there's a logic. I'm going to get it. It's all going to make sense to me. And then it doesn't. No, it just looks like they're moving around the shells. They're playing the shell game.
8: They're playing the shell game, man. And of course, it gets old Chicken Little. He can say, oh, well, I've cut your rates down to 5% while shifting the other 5% he was charging you to three different organizations who have three different heads of power, et cetera, et cetera. And you're multiplying the cost by four times to get what one group could do. I just don't understand it.
7: Yeah.
8: And as for the Indian guy, we had a labor contractor down here, a fellow Prasad. His name happened to be curiously AJ as well. And he was always in the court pages for employment breaches. And every year his company would go bust, and every year it would start under a different name but the same personnel. So,
7: yeah,
8: no figure.
7: Yep, I hear you, Wayne. I thank you for your call, mate. This text, I've homeschooled in Hawke's Bay for a couple of years when my children were younger. There should be checks. These children have no one checking on their education potentially for 5 to 18 years of age. Of course, there should be checks. And Tina, the homeschooling people weren't saying there shouldn't be checks, but they said what the Act did was wrote a blank check for all sorts of intervention by education officials without defining what those checks would be. And as she said in our first interview with her, Cynthia Hancock said, homeschoolers are happy to sit down and say, how do we run these checks in a reasonable way that they're meaningful? But what the Act did before common sense prevailed was just gave this massive blank check that could have been terrible for people homeschooling. And it was also introduced after the

0: committee process. So it was bad democracy. Hey, Rich, how are you, buddy?
1: Yeah, morning, Sean. A self-employed gardener who pays his GST and tax, and then you... to be honest, I wouldn't know.
0: Did that get you going, that story? I thought it might get a few people going, Rich, and particularly awful lot of platform listeners has run or have run their own business, financially independent, and their sole operators. It's really interesting, our audience profile. So I suspect that a few people like you would be sit up and take notice of that story.
1: Yeah, I mean, the IRD hound me all the time when it comes to paying my provisional tax and GST, but how could the IRD just kind of, okay, close the book, let's move on, when that's what, 50, how much million, 56 was it?
0: Yeah, 57 I think it was.
1: Yeah.
0: What's a couple of million between friends?
1: Yeah, exactly, you know, but I mean, you know, for someone like me, I pay piddle when it comes to tax, but it's just like, it just goes to show that the system in this country is just corrupt and wrong, isn't it, Sean?
0: Yeah, well, why would you close a $57 million debt? Why would you abandon that after just 3 months as the official assignee, when you know the guy has got gold bullion and has been paying himself $7 million a year? You've got to be able to recover that off him.
1: Why have they decided, what was their reason to closing it after 3 months?
0: Well, that after 3 months, Jen, and he hadn't cooperated, they could see no way of recovering them. They just, let's be honest, Rich, they just couldn't be asked.
1: Okay. Sometimes I just kind of wonder, Sean, like, why do I even bother,
0: Because, Rich, you're a good guy, you've got a family, you want your kids to have a better life than you do, and you're a decent Kiwi, that's why you bother.
1: Yeah, I know.
0: All right, mate. Lovely talking to you. What an interesting morning we've had. And I love Jeff rang in just to say, I didn't want to go on. He said he really liked the homeschool story and we should do a positive story a week. Believe me, I'm looking for them. Believe me, I'm looking for them. Absolutely. Sean, stories like this really do damage to our corruption index. It's appalling. Screw the corruption index, Scott. I want the $57 million to go back to the tax man. Just Grocker's name followed by Kiwi Fruit Labour Contractor. Some good stuff from the Indian Weekender newspaper. And have a squiz at the company's office. Pat, I'll get into it. Thank you. As they used to say, if you're going to rob a bank, make it a big one. Yeah. Look at his budget. The budget, we're going to break in at 2 o'clock to Leah's show and we're going to carry the budget live. It will be on video and audio for you. You can watch it on Facebook and that will last, I think, between 20 minutes and half an hour. Then Leah will return to her normal programming. Who we got tomorrow? We've got a couple of people unpicking it tomorrow. I forget because it's been such a busy week.
2: We've got Eric Crampton in to talk about the budget.
0: Eric Crampton from New Zealand Initiative will be in to talk about what the budget does. Don't expect anything. I expect, if I can, to get some crayfish in Shane Jones' office tonight. That is all I'm focused on. You've, once again, just been a wonderful audience. You have fed back to me. You've reacted to the stories we have told you today. You've shared your concerns and you've rung in and you've expressed yourselves. I cannot ask more than that when I sit in a studio like this and invite you to join us. It's been a lovely day, actually. All right. The other thing, too, I just want to remind you, buy a T-shirt. Someone asked, do we have any black caps left on the website? Check on the website in the shop. I may have to order some more. I want to redesign them with a slightly bigger logo on them, the black platform caps. Wonderful. Wonderful. Be watching. If you want to watch the budget, watch it here on the platform this afternoon. We'll talk about it tomorrow. Michael is up next. I haven't had time to read his rundown, but as always, it's going to be a great show. So do stay listening. Don't bother about filling up the car with gas, buying cigarettes, or filling your flagons. Those days, budget days, are long gone. I'd like to thank all my guests this morning for their time and input into the program. We will do it all
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4: The wife has been planning this for some time, and the husband has no idea. And she's been saying things like, I'm absolutely miserable.
5: Yeah, but that's just what's been going on. Don't expect us to take that seriously, do you? I mean, you're miserable. Okay, well.
4: If you don't take it seriously, she might one day say, I'm out of here. And don't try and tell me you're great and whatever else, because I've been over you for some time.
5: That's very ungrateful of you. Look at everything I've given to you, and you're miserable. You could have sorted that out yourself. Why? Was I meant to make you less miserable, is the male response.
4: Well, yes, because you're the one who made me miserable.
5: How did I do that? I go to work. I work all hours of the day. I put in overtime. I save money. I give you a nice gifts. I bought you perfume last birthday. How can you be miserable?
4: The reason you bought me perfume was because you were misbehaving.
5: I wasn't misbehaving. I've told you about that. She came on to me. Nothing really happened.
4: It didn't mean anything. That's what you'll be telling me next.
5: Well, it didn't.
4: Well, that's
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1: In this update, infrastructure and health are the big priorities in this year's budget as banks face a new levy and cuts take shape. There are no specific cost of living payments or budget sugar hits, but Finance Minister Nicola Willis promises spending initiatives will create thousands of jobs. Books are set to return to surplus earlier than expected. The budget, supporting record health funding of $34.2 billion in the 2026-2027 financial year. From September, the bowel cancer screening age will lower from 58 to 56. $2.3 billion of savings over 5 years will be found through public sector job cuts and slashing government agency spending. A levy is being placed on banks and deposit takers from mid-2027, estimated to bring in around $209 million over 4 years into the government's books. Funding's going to major hospital and school property upgrades, and places in trades training are doubling as fees-free university gets axed as more millions are secured for a curriculum rollout. And the finance minister says the budget delivers payoff for fiscal restraint. Nicola Willis says options were carefully weighed and she's proud of the budget the government's delivered.
2: This budget delivers our forecast surplus right on target. Our fiscal plan set out to deliver a surplus in the 28-29 fiscal year, and today I'm able to present forecasts that show we will achieve that.
1: And the government's coming after banks and insurance companies with a new levy. They'll have to pay the small levy to the Reserve Bank to cover the costs of regulating the industry. It's expected to bring in $209 million over the next 4 years and will be introduced next year. Nicola Willis says she looked at other options to tax banks, but there wasn't agreement among the coalition. That's news.
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3: All right, it is Thursday. It is the 28th of May. It is Budget Day, which used to mean something in the old days when, as I said, my father and a whole series of fathers would head out at about 6 or 7 o'clock at night. Usually after the budget was read at about 7 o'clock, I think it was, on a Thursday night, head out and go and stock up on beer, cigarettes and petrol before 12 o'clock when the prices and the excise taxes would change. None of those things will happen today, sadly. So that wonderful luster of budgets passed, which would lead to a whole series of men deserting the family home and getting in whatever transport they could to go and stock up before midnight, will be lost. In fact, the saga of budget days is that all of the really good stuff, to a large extent, has already been stuffed, if you know what I mean. So all of the major pronouncements you would expect, both for good and for ill, we've been announced in the weeks or months leading up to. So, nonetheless, we'll be joined very shortly by former Reserve Bank economist Michael Riddell on the budget and what we should be actually looking for today. At the end of the day, most New Zealanders don't give a rat's razzo. A rat's ass, I used to say, but I've got much more polite in my old age, a rat's razzo. I've got no idea what a razzo is, can I just say? I spell it R-A-Z-O-O when I write it down, but I don't know what one is. What is a razzo? But anyhow, we don't give a rat's razzo about the budget, most of us. No, and rightly so, because it doesn't affect our daily or our nightly lives as it used to. We just carry on with a cost of living and a whole series of things that we look at our politicians and our policy makers and our economists and our Reserve Bank governors and we go, you're not helping, just quietly. Today will be one of those things that we go, The media take it insanely importantly. The press gallery at Parliament will be stocked and stacked today with itinerant journalists. And there'll be massive coverage in newspapers, in radio New Zealand, television New Zealand, etc. But to be absolutely honest with you, unless you're a policy wonk or a wanker, usually both, you're just going to say, this is going to make absolutely no difference to my life. I've seen all the big stuff already. It's already announced. Ho-hum. And I have to say, I'll be one of those, just quietly. Listen, a couple of other things here. The saga of the missing documents in the Prime Minister's office. I actually do take it seriously, just quietly. I'm going to break company with the centre-right here and of views on this. Because although it has galvanised this particular topic, the missing documents in the Prime Minister's office, the left liberal lovies, after the Green Māori activist Mike Smith's failed attempt to hold six, or was it seven companies, personally or politically liable, or was legally liable anyhow, for changing the world's weather. I mean, just the absurdity of it. Just think about it for the moment. We've got a legal case in which six or seven New Zealand-based companies are going to be held liable for changing the world's weather. Honestly, it's just ludicrous. But this ridiculous activism of the increasingly demented Supreme Court, though, who took it all seriously and decided after the High Court and the Court of Appeal had said there's no merit in this case, don't be so effing ridiculous. And they would have written fucking just quietly if they'd been given the opportunity. But because it's so effing ridiculous, the demented Supreme Court decided to assist this activist, Green Māori activist Mike Smith, and the government intervened. But then out of all this, the missing documents arose. Listen, it's an untidy saga, because the official story is that a senior staffer in the Prime Minister's office was personally handed the lobbying papers from two energy companies, didn't log them, apparently, and has since left the PM's employ. Except, and so that's the argument of Christopher Luxon. I'm sorry, one of my staffers who doesn't work for me anymore got these documents. They don't appear in the official record. Nothing to see here. Move on. Except, and here's the except, can I just say, to Prime Minister Christopher Luxon and whoever's handling his media at the moment, except how come these documents show up in a discovery search and you provide these documents under discovery order to the Supreme Court as part of answering the obligations of the Supreme Court to discover documents? So all I'm just asking, and it's an obvious question, is if they are actually in your office and you are providing them to the Supreme Court under the process of discovery, how come you're not then also providing those same documents when requested under the Official Information Act, or not even acknowledging that they exist? You see, you can't have it both ways. Either, ta-da, they aren't logged, we had no memory of them, they somehow got lost, God. Or they did exist and we decided to ignore the provision of them under the Official Information Act. Oh, I can't see this. No, la, la, la. Blocking my ears, don't see this, don't see that document. And yet you provide it to the Supreme Court. So I'm just saying, you can't have it both ways. It's either they're in the official record or they're not. If they're in the official record, should have been provided under the OIA, and it isn't that some staffer didn't log them, because they ended up being logged when they were given to the Supreme Court under discovery process. Now, there's the first problem with that particular argument that the Prime Minister is running at the moment. In other words, they're acknowledged within the Prime Minister's office as existing, A, and B, as itemed and relevant to a particular court case. The most likely explanation, though, is the cock-up theory. If you'd wanted to hide them, and here's where it doesn't quite work for the Liberal lovies in this argument either, they wouldn't have been then discovered and available to the Supreme Court. So if I'd wanted to hide these documents or they'd fallen, you know, and I'm desperate to hide them because I don't want to give them up because they're embarrassing, apparently. I don't want to, in actual facts, be available or have the liberal left lobbies worrying about the influence of energy companies and lobbying the Prime Minister's office. I wouldn't have provided them to the Supreme Court either, where they are discoverable and they are going to be given to the lawyers of a green Maori activist. Okay? What's he going to do? Ignore them? No. And he didn't, obviously. So it doesn't work either way. So I think you'd have to look at both the arguments in this particular issue and go, neither of them work, can I say. Neither the conspiracy theory nor the Prime Minister's official explanation. The cock-up theory is the most obvious one. It usually is. As I said, if you wanted to hide them, they wouldn't have been legally discovered either and made available to a radical environmental activist seeking to frustrate the elected government's climate policy. No, you wouldn't have done that either. Honestly, just a little bit of logic 101 would have worked here. Both the offence and defence arguments then tend not to hold water. I do want to say this, though, and this is the important part of this. Compare and contrast, can I say, to the mainstream media in particular, Ally Cook, A-L-Y-C-O-O-K. Ally Cook's not sexy. What do I mean by that? I've never met Ally Cook. I don't even recall seeing a photo of her. But when I say not sexy, I don't mean in a personal capacity. I mean as in somebody who can excite and titillate the New Zealand mainstream media. Unlike Mike Smith, who is sexy, apparently, because he's a green Maori activist challenging the government over government policy. Yeah, but so's Ally Cook. Ally Cook actually is connected, she's an anti-vax or anti-COVID response activist, that might be a better way of describing it. And she's aligned to the Freedom and Outdoor Party, and we all know that the Freedom and the Outdoor Party are not sexy. They are regarded by the mainstream media as essentially a bunch of nutters, but quite dangerous nutters. And you've got a whole series of academics and mainstream media people who regard the Freedom and Outdoor Parties, who are, it has to be said, a fringe political alignment, they are dangerous. Now, I've always looked at fringe political alignments, to be honest with you, sort of like ratepayers associations, I guess, and I've gone, no, they're just fringe. They're quite happy over there. They're causing a bit of a fuss, but good on them. That's the way the political process works. They're not dangerous, though, and the Freedom and Outdoor Party of Sue Gray and her mob are not an affront or an indecency or some sort of attack upon the democratic foundations of this country, although you'd think they were, given the treatment by the mainstream media and by the investigations that have been undertaken by people, yes, that includes you stuff, into the persons and personalities that make them up. Ally Cook is an anti-COVID activist, and as I say, and she has revealed the smoking gun, which ironically she obtained under the Official Information Act, that shows the current opposition leader and then COVID minister Chris Hipkins, plus Aisha Verrill, the then Minister of Health, and I think she's still the opposition spokesperson on health, did receive critical briefing notes outlining the risk of a double vaccination for young men and adolescents, which Hipkins said A, he didn't receive, and then B, he didn't remember. There has been, I contrast these two stories because there's been no mainstream media, none at all, in those smoking guns and those papers that have been brandished by Ally Cook and the Freedom and Outdoor Coalition Party, which have demonstrated that Chris Hipkins either lied or he's got such a defective and demented memory that you couldn't possibly consider him for future political office because really his brain's just simply not working, which clearly it is. And he is an articulate and able man. He wouldn't be opposition leader if he wasn't, and his party wouldn't be the prime political party in all opinion polling at the moment if they were led by a complete klutz. They're not. And he isn't. So, We can assume, therefore, that Chris Hipkins could be considered evasive on this particular issue and that he has been found out by Ellie Cook and her official information and the smoking gun of the paper that does link that early advice to Chris Hipkins, Aisha Verrill, and all the rich penalty of Labour cabinet ministers of the time. I compare and contrast because one does actually represent, and it's the latter one, a significant and real danger to real people. All right. We all know that some people died, a few, but they did, as a consequence, and that others did suffer anxiety, that's the least of the consequences, but serious health effects as a consequence of receiving doses when really they didn't need them and the advice was they didn't either, all right? The risk of myocarditis and various other health-related issues. Then you've got a lobbying company who apparently said, listen, we think you should change the law, and independently, and just go through this for a moment, it wasn't the Prime Minister's office that

0: Minister's office, or even if you had engaged Christopher Luxon, it still had to get passed. An incredibly questioning, it'd have to be said, David Seymour and Winston Peters, who simply have proven over the last 3 years that they don't roll over when the Prime Minister says so. They don't say, can I scratch my tummy, please? They are clearly activist junior members of this coalition, and they play their role to the nth in terms of influence upon the government of the day. And as Erica Stanford proved yesterday, when they say no and stamp their tiny little feet, the government listens. All right, so I think it is worth another object lesson on how the mainstream media have favourites. In this particular case, Mike Smith, a Maori environmental activist on a ridiculous chaotic crusade. And they also have enemies, people like Ali Cook, who come from the wrong side of the tracks, who provide the actual smoking gun and information that, frankly, the media of this country can't provide, and they ignore them completely and effectively cancel them to a large extent by simply not reporting anything at all. It's almost as if they no longer exist. We've decided the policy of active enmity that we employed against you 3 years ago is going to be replaced by the policy of complete indifference, which means we ignore the smoking gun even when it's still smoking in front of us. Well done, mainstream media. Yet again, on these two issues, you have proven your absolute partiality and your absolute bias and your absolute political travel of direction. Those are my thoughts this morning. What are yours? It is 24 minutes past 10. I will be talking about Budget Day. I will be talking about the strange and odd decision of Erica Stanford. Iwi Radio, we'll be talking about that and the extraordinary amount of money that's going through there. China, and we're talking about extraordinary, an army major who's had a real crack essentially at New Zealand foreign policy, in an official New Zealand Navy journal in this country. Wayne Mapp will be coming to talk to us about that. And we'll also be talking about, why does everyone want to be a Catholic? No, I'm not talking as an adult, but why does everybody want their children to be Catholics, even if it's just minor Catholics? We'll be talking to the principal of a Catholic school as to the amazing number of non-Catholics who suddenly want to become Catholics so that they can go to a cheap integrated school where they can get a better quality of education. Who would have thought we'd ever say that about Catholic schools? But that's what we're saying about it today. All this and more over the next 2.5 hours. It is 25 minutes past 10.
1: Russell, how are you?
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1: Yeah.
2: 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We just basically turned up and enjoyed the whole place, and it was brilliant.
3: That was Russell's unsolicited endorsement of Maharaja Tours. 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
3: Listen, the other thing I wanted to talk to you about this morning, if I may, and don't forget, your contact, your calls, most welcome, 0800 33 22 83, text 5050, is to do with Erica Stanford and the incredible backdown yesterday on homeschooling. It's a really weird story, and I don't, again, think the mainstream media have demonstrated to my satisfaction, but I would imagine to anybody's, how weird it is. But it's an odd one. All right. Yesterday, the other decision that was sort of odd in some ways, and yet I quite liked it, was the decision of the Reserve Bank not to shift the official cash rate. And the governor of the Reserve Bank, who I'm starting to like, actually, certainly in comparison with a predecessor, actually volunteered, that would be a better way of saying it, that she and her board had been split 3-3 on whether or not they were going to increase the official cash rate yesterday or leave it as it was. And the thing that I found fascinating about that was that the staff of the Reserve Bank all thought the same way as their governor. And you could make some observations about that. The independent governors thought differently. And the Reserve Bank governor flexed her tiny muscles yesterday and said, no, we're going that direction with her casting vote. We're keeping things as they are. One day ahead of today's budget, which, as I said in my preamble, I don't expect to have any great particular or interesting issues except possibly the final figures, but only policy wonks will probably be interested in that. All the big stuff and all the bad, for good or for ill, has been released already. I have to say I'm remarkably indifferent. But I could be convinced from my indifference, from former Reserve Bank economist and expert economic commentator Michael Riddell, and he joins us now. Michael, thank you so much for joining us. I really appreciate your time this morning.
4: Always a pleasure, Michael.
3: Listen, mate, I remember, and I've just opined on earlier in the show, you won't have listened to it, my father dashing out at about 8 o'clock at night after the budget being read, for all the obvious reasons, to go and stock up on stuff that were going to be affected by excise taxes that came in at midnight. Increasingly, the budget's sort of lost its luster in that regard, pre-budget announcements and things like that. Is there really going to be anything left today at 2 o'clock?
4: Oh, I sort of assume so. I mean, reading Thomas Coughlin's article on the Herald this morning just now, my own view, there's always going to be something there. I mean, it's election year, they've got to have something to offer, but it can't be big because there just isn't that much money there. And as you say, there's been a variety of announcements, both saving and spending, in the last couple of weeks. I'm one of those wonks who will be very focused on the debt and deficit numbers. I'm sure the minister will have been quite focused on them as well, precisely because what she won't have wanted is the crossover date for when we get back to surplus to drift out too far.
3: Yeah, but even that, can I just say, that might, get your wheels spinning, Michael, but do average people, including me, care at what point the budget will one day get in deficit, whether they're going to miss it by a year or not?
4: It's an interesting question. I mean, there's plenty of countries where it's not an issue at all. So you go to the US or the UK and nobody even talks about getting back to balance. Here, both sides of politics for 30 years have sort of made it one of those mantras that we want to be back to surplus. And even if that discipline's weakened in the last decade, both National and Labor have sort of tried to sort of run those dates. So it seems politically salient to some extent, at least among the journalist and observer class, even if not down at the man and woman on the street.
3: Well, and that's the issue, because, I mean, that's the dichotomy that I was referring to. It's the sort of Wellington sort of set, and then the rest of New Zealand who go, whoop-de-doo. But, okay, no, I mean, that's been reinforced, I guess, by our conversation now. Listen, what should, and from, you know, us who are clearly uneducated and unwashed, what should we be looking for this afternoon from you clearly educated and clean people?
4: I mean, I'm probably a harder line than some people are, but I mean, my view of the running operating deficits is you're borrowing to pay for the groceries. You or I, the man or woman in the street, usually doesn't borrow to pay for the groceries. We borrow to buy a house. People might take out a student loan to go to university. But the groceries, we pretty much live within our budget. And that's what governments this decade haven't been doing. And things have only been getting worse in the projections for the last few years. So, you know, my view is you either cut more spending or raise more taxes. You know, I have my personal preferences on that. But as an economic observer, you can be pretty indifferent. But you should be paying for the groceries. And I don't expect that we'll have made much progress on that in this afternoon's budget. But it's what I'd like to have seen a whole lot more of.
3: There are
4: Government spending is a share of GDP.
3: Yeah, sorry, carry on. Spending is...
4: I was just going to say, government spending as a share of GDP is a lot higher now than it was even in 2019. The Taxpayers Union put out a piece yesterday pointing out that they'd attacked the wellbeing budget in 2019 for being extravagant. They were now repenting of this because Nicola Willis's level of spending as a share of the economy is almost certainly going to be way higher than Robertson and Ardern had just 6-7 years ago.
3: I've seen that line of logic, and I think this time last year the Taxpayers Union had dragged Ruth Richardson out of whatever form of stasis that she's in to lead this particular charge. Michael, I'm interested, though, again, in why Nicola Willis is regarded as a spendthrift, and if she could have done anything differently, given what she'd inherited and the political reality that you can't just suddenly slash and burn because the political consequences are so great. Is the Taxpayers Union out of touch with New Zealand politics, do you think? Or is Nicola Willis still quite laggard?
4: I mean, it's possibly both. You know, you're more politically attuned than I am, but I mean, to me, the story goes back partly to 3 years or so ago when Willis and Luxon picked up the offices that they've got. They went into the campaign promising tax cuts, even though we had deficits. They made some savings and spending. They used that for more giveaways. To my mind, a preferable form of political leadership going into that last election campaign, when Labor was almost certain to lose, would have been a harder-nosed confronting of reality and saying, look, you know, we're running deficits. We just can't afford giveaways at the moment. We'd like them. We'll be making some tough choices about spending. And, you know, there are things that are sacrosanct, clearly, and, you know, Winston Peters poses a constraint in respect of doing anything about the NZS eligibility age. But, you know, this is a government that has abolished no government agencies in the time that it's been in office, despite going into the campaign talking up Labor's heavy spending. Now, small agencies don't cost a lot of money. The big money is in entitlements and things that are given away to people. But you've got to have those hard conversations. You know, the population is getting older. The burdens of health and superannuation expenditure are rising. The Treasury's advice is deficits sort of get worse from here. And yet there's not much engagement from that or much leadership from either Luxon or Willis on those issues. The opposition are no better,
3: Yeah, but nonetheless, raising the age of super wouldn't make any difference to this year's budget or next year's either.
4: That's true, but doing it 3 or 4 years ago would have started to make a difference by now.
3: So what are you suggesting? That they should have, in actual fact, said from next year, we're going to raise the age to 67, And we're going to incrementally go up. Now, when I've seen that from both National and Labor, and even from NACT, I think they're talking of a 10-year period. So the savings wouldn't be all that great, as I said. The public sector, I agree with you on, though, they could have slashed and burned straight away, and everybody was expecting them to do so. So does it seem odd that they've left that to election year?
4: Yeah, it does. And I think if I tried to sort of look into their minds, I think they probably convinced themselves that growth was going to save them and that they didn't need to do too much. And, you know, you look back at the rhetoric even 12 or 18 months ago, and that was very much the rhetoric that was coming through from the government. Now I think they're getting confronted with the hard realities. Those ageing population pressures are getting greater. You know, go back to that NZS age. I mean, what I'd argue is you should move the eligibility age by 6 months every 1 year. So that's, you know, a tougher standard than was used in some of those proposals that you're talking about, but was actually the standard that the caucus you were a part of voted for in 1991. Over your objections.
3: Was that 60 to 65 when they moved it?
4: Yeah, and it was done over 10 years, so it was 6 months per half year.
3: And so. I have to say, people tend to vote for things that are taken away from them rather than from things that are denied or delayed for them. I mean, that's the politics of it. If you're not affecting those who are currently in this super, then your politics are a lot less. So raising it... I've never particularly seen that as a political problem. My objection at the time was that promised exactly the opposite in the weeks and months leading up to the election. Tax concessions for landlords. It's something that is thrown at this government repeatedly by particularly Labor. Well, you'd have more money if you hadn't have given it away to landlords and allowed them to write off their interest and other charges. Do you think there's any credibility to that accusation?
4: No, I don't. I mean, I'm totally with the government on this one. I mean, residential rentals are a business, much like any other business, and should be taxed accordingly. Deductibility of interest is a standard feature of running any sort of commercial business. I think we can debate whether there should be a capital gains tax or not on residential rental, but that's a separate issue. If you're borrowing to run a business, it should be deductible. In fact, depreciation probably should be deductible as well. Whether the government was right to sort of unwind it quite as fast as they did, reasonable people can debate, but the direction of change was right. Labor's was basically just a revenue grab under the previous government that had no substantive economics behind it at all.
3: So let me get this absolutely right. This is an important point. You're saying that all that's happened with National's policy or with this current government's policy on that issue is that they're simply treating landlords like every other business, and every other business can deduct interest payments as part of their financial statements and accounts.
4: Yeah, that's right.
3: Right. And so Labor introduced it because they didn't like landlords, A, and B, no landlord's going to vote for them. So this was, as you say, what's the quantum of money, roughly, that we're talking about in that area?
4: Oh, I'm not sure. The four-year totals, which is what people tend to quote, sort of add up to a fair amount of money, but I just don't have that number on my...
3: Can I ask, that's the other thing I've got irritated by and am still irritated by. Why have governments got into this idea of it's going to be X over 4 years rather than the savings are going to be yearly X? Is that just marketing ploy?
4: I mean, I think it's become that from the politician's side, from the bureaucrat's side, from Treasury's perspective. It was to stop ministers being able to say, we're doing this in this year and not thinking about what the implications were down the track. There was a good reason for a focus on 4 years, but it has become political spin as much as anything.
3: Yeah, because if they spend spending $15 million this year, suddenly it gets extrapolated to $60 million over 4 years, and it's not. It's still just $15 million.
4: And even worse than that, you have a program that's introduced that costs $15 million in its first year, but maybe costs $50 million in its second year, $100 in its third year, and $200 in its fourth year. You want all those costs to be factored in as the cost of the policy that you're introducing, not just that first year phase-in number.
3: No, understood. Okay, so... let's go on, first of all, deficit. What deficit are you expecting roughly to see today? And I assume that the spend, the difference between operating expenditure and revenue, I assume that the difference, that deficit is going to be supplemented by borrowing. Is that correct? So we're going to be borrowing more money to compensate.
4: Well, yes, it will be financed by borrowing. In terms of the deficit, they were expecting, Treasury was forecasting 2.2% for this year back 6 months ago. I'll be surprised if it's very much different from that in the numbers that are released this afternoon.
3: Did you say 2.2%
4: of GDP? Yeah.
3: So what's that in real terms then? What the deficit?
4: So in dollar billions, that's about $9 billion probably.
3: Bloody hell! So we're going to be spending $9 billion more than we're going to be taking in through taxation revenue, and we're then going to go and borrow that money this year to put on the debt that we're already paying.
4: And in addition, Willis announced last week a big increase in the government's capital allowance, which is not in these operating deficit numbers. So she increased that to, I think, in there as well. Now, you know, if that money's spent on good productive projects, that's
3: one thing. Sorry, we just lost you for a second there when you gave us that number. What was it for CapEx, did you say?
4: So this is $3.5 billion operating allowance for CapEx. $3.5 billion capital allowance this year. So that's significantly increased on what had been allowed for in the previous set of projections. That'll be debt financed. The question is what that money's used for. Winston Peters was out last night talking about, with like the cat that got the cream, that there was a lot of money coming to rail. Rail's fundamentally uneconomic in this country. So, you know, we'll just have to see what the money has been spent for, how much of it's gone on useful projects, how much of it's gone on sort of political buy-offs.
3: So let me just get this right. You're talking about an OPEX or an operational expenditure deficit of $9 billion. And then you're saying there's a capital expenditure deficit you're going to spend an additional $3.5 billion of capital expenditure, which is not contained in that operational expenditure. Is that right? Have I got that right?
4: Yeah, so the $3.5 billion is on top of the level of capital expenditure that was already being allowed for. So there's a lot of capital expenditure the government departments do, government agencies do each year. The 3.5 is how much more of that is going to be allowed.
3: So it's a plus 3.5. Yep. Okay, but we've still got to service the interest on that debt, don't we?
4: Yes, absolutely. And that's why I say the quality of the projects matters a lot. If you're investing in projects that have got a really high rate of return, positive cost-benefit ratio, that's not a problem. Too many government projects over the years tend to be on projects that just don't pay, and that interest then just becomes a burden on us, the taxpayers.
3: Michael, the interest in debt that we've now obviously are accumulating an extra $9 billion, or more than that, but can I ask what we are paying currently, or if you've got some idea yearly, or what the government's paying to service that debt?
4: Yeah, off the top of my head, I think it might be about $10 billion. The government bond rate at the moment is about 4.5%, and I think it's about $200 billion of debt, so that'd be roughly right.
3: So we're going to pay $10 billion worth of interest currently, roughly?
4: Roughly, yeah.
3: So that's an awful lot of money to spend. Would capital, and that leads to the next question, would asset sales, which is often promulgated as a way of getting debt down, make any impact upon that?
4: Well, I mean, they'll reduce the gross level of debt. The argument people would run on the other side, and that's a fair argument to some extent, is if you sell profitable businesses, you'll reduce the dividends that flow from those assets as well. And if they're highly profitable businesses, that dividend revenue that you lose might be larger than the interest that you're saving. So it's not usually a compelling argument for doing asset sales. The big argument for doing asset sales usually is just that businesses are better run in the private sector than they are owned by the government.
3: Which brings us to the issue of electricity prices, which are going to be both inflationary over the next short term, but also are going to increase the cost of living pressures for ordinary New Zealanders as well. The gin tailors at the moment are a good proportionally owned by the New Zealand taxpayer and by Treasury. So when they make large dividends or large profits, they also remit significant dividends to the government. Does the government have a slightly schizophrenic attitude towards gin tailors and electricity prices in this country?
4: It may, but I mean, I doubt that's a driving concern. The difference in revenue if the dividends were lower is pretty small in the overall scheme of the government's budgets.
3: Okay. No, that's a good point to make. Thank you. All right. Now, if you were spending money and you see a deficit in our social or economic infrastructure in this country, where would you perceive that to be? Or do we not have that luxury? We're just going to have to cope with what we've got. Thanks very much.
4: No, I mean, I think you've always got to look at sort of prioritisation. There are sort of hard calls, aren't there? I mean, a lot of people would say that our health system is under real stress. On the other hand, if you look at OECD data, we actually spend a higher share of GDP on health than most OECD countries do. And so the reasons for that aren't well understood, certainly not by me. It's not my field. Some of it may be because we're a long, straggly country, so you can't just be like Singapore and have, you know, four competing hospitals in one city. You've got to have hospitals spread out right through the country. There are areas for savings. I mean, the government last week announced changes to the social housing model. I thought those were generally sensible. You know, we make state houses too cheap for those who get them. And on the other hand, the people who have to have private rentals are having to pay very high rates of...
3: Well, can I just ask you on that particular issue, if I may? There is a criticism that comes from the left, and particularly, I think, I just read it, ironically, before I was preparing for this interview, of Community Housing Aotearoa, who argue that the changes that have been made, the accommodation supplement is just poorly spent money that's a subsidy to landlords. Do you buy that argument at all?
4: It's debated by economists. I think there's probably some benefit to landlords, but I think you've got to ask the counterfactual question. If we took it away, do we genuinely believe that tenants would be no better off or no worse off? I don't. I think they'd be genuinely worse off. So like most taxes or government allowances, the benefits are shared between the providers and the beneficiaries. But I mean, I think it would... yeah, it would be a very bold call to say that if we took away accommodation supplement, private rents would simply collapse. They would probably come down to some extent. But, I mean, the bigger problem for housing...
3: Yeah, because that's the argument, isn't it? The accommodation supplement artificially props up rents in this country.
4: Yeah, and it may well do to a small extent. There are perfectly reputable economists who argue that there's some effect there. The question is how large. But, you know, if somebody's getting $200 a week in accommodation supplement, it's very unlikely that if you took it away, their private rents would fall $200 a week. If they fall $50 a week, the person's still $150 a week worse off as a result. Off.
3: Yeah. Mm. And that leads me to the other side of this. The IRD are making an effort that I haven't seen them make for quite some time now to chase revenue, industries and individuals. The tax revenue, has it stood up? I mean, the reason they're chasing it is obviously because they need to. How is our tax revenue looking? Are there other forms of revenue that might reasonably be considered by this government? Or are there ideological, philosophical reasons why you wouldn't?
4: I mean, tax revenue has surprised Treasury and IRD in the last few years. It's come in weaker than they would have expected given the state of the economy. My read on that is that they got over-optimistic at the peak of the boom. There was a lot of revenue coming in and they extrapolated too much of that forward. In terms of tax options from here, I mean, the ones obviously that are widely cited on the left are capital gains tax and wealth tax.

0: big issue.
1: It may at the margin, but I wouldn't overstate that. I mean, Australia's had a capital gains tax since the mid-80s. Their housing market problems are worse than those here.
0: Yes, that's right. Yeah.
1: And, you know, the general view, certainly we took at the Reserve Bank over the years when we looked at these sort of options, was, you know, you might think it was a good idea for other reasons, but you shouldn't expect it was going to change the dynamics of the housing market. What will change that is fixing supply, fixing land use rules, and, you know, we're going to have to see how much these RMA changes, what difference they're really going to make once they start being working their way through the courts. The Greens and the wealth tax. I mean, very few countries in the world have wealth taxes. Those who do don't tend to raise a great deal of revenue. In New Zealand, it would be a really big problem because the people who are really wealthy, it's very easy to decamp to Australia where they don't have a wealth tax. You know, common language, interoperable markets and all of those sorts of things. So, I mean, obviously the National Party would have very strong ideological objections to it, but just from practical purposes, again, there's nowhere near as much money on offer as the Greens and the Māori Party make out in their campaign promises. My own view is sometime in the next 5 or 10 years, we're going to see the rate of GST raised, and whoever's in government, I think the ageing population pressures, we come back to the political imperatives we were talking about earlier, there'll be a reluctance or a difficulty in cutting back, and you know, we will simply find that GST is the most attractive way of raising new revenue. And it is the least distortionary of the taxes that are on offer. So.
0: On that note, I want to thank you for your brilliant insight this morning. Thank you so much, Michael, for joining us. I look forward to talking to you more in the future. You have a very good rest of the week, my friend. Look after yourself.
1: Good. Thank you.
0: Okay, Michael Riddell, former chief economist with the Reserve Bank. We're very lucky to have him. Great insight there into a variety of issues. It is 6 minutes to 11.
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0: A fascinating conversation there. It's nice to have people who are inside the beast, if you like, inside the Treasury / Reserve Bank machine, which brings me to the issue of Craig Stobo. Craig will be back

0: with the platform at some time in the future. You know all the stuff to do with the FMA, and essentially the chief executive campaigning to get rid of him because of his political views. That has still a way to play, I have to say, but I do note that the chief executive of the FMA, an activist woman with a spotty employment record, has resigned and is decamping not only from her job as chief executive of the Financial Markets Authority, but is in actual fact leaving New Zealand to go back to the UK after an incredibly undistinguished and, I have to say, spotty record in this country. Whoever employed her, and it was the government of the day and not this one, has botched it again, can I say, led to good and decent people, New Zealanders, being unfairly chastised and publicly humiliated for simply having a freedom of speech that woke woman sought to remove. The very worst kind of Brit. She was born in this country, but she's lived most of her life in England and obviously observed all of and absorbed its wokeness. And on that, I've got a beauty from you, exposed by the Times newspaper in London. Listen, the last thing we need in this country are more Brits. I said about Americans. You talked about Indians, okay? Indians don't do as much shit as stupid Americans and stupid Brits. Of the two, the greatest danger to this country are not a few, or there might be a lot of petty offending Indians, can I say, although we certainly should root them out. Don't get me wrong on that. I totally agree with the Conservatives that if there's a problem, identify it, do something about it. But can I just say the last thing we need are more woke Britons and more woke Americans in this country. There should be a steel door at the boundary for them.
1: 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Michael Laws, Uncensored.
0: Good morning, New Zealand. It is Tuesday. It is the 18th of June, and I'm on P. Yes, the return of pseudoephedrine. Oh, my God, I'm on it. I took it 10 minutes ago, knowing that I had to do the show.
2: Oh, dear,
0: I've
2: here we go.
0: Got the flu. Oh, no, piss off, Josh. Thank God. David Seymour, I shall probably vote ACT. Oh, I would imagine now for the rest of my life. And it'll only be on this one issue, David, that you brought back pseudoephedrine.
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1: In this update, the finance minister's calling her budget responsible, with no election year sugar hit to be seen, but a sooner return to surplus than expected. It's estimated the government books will be back in the black in the 2028-2029 financial year. Hospitals, school property and roading infrastructure are the big winners today. On the other side of the coin, government agencies are being mined for savings. Health's getting a record $34.2 billion and the bowel cancer screening age will lower from 58 to 56. The government's aiming to buy land in Drury for a new hospital and has committed $1.7 billion for extending the Waikato Expressway. A banking levy will rake in $209 million across 4 years. Nicola Willis says despite setbacks, the economy's on track.
2: The recovery has been delayed but not derailed, and a much better future lies ahead for New Zealanders.
1: Labour's Chris Hipkins says Nicola Willis shouldn't be celebrating forecasts showing a surplus by 2028-29.
3: That's still 2 years later than it was before she got her hands on the government's books. Because this government took everything backward. New Zealanders can go back and they can see what was forecast before the last election.
1: A tax expert says it's good to draw a line under recent charity rule changes. This year's budget tweaks the research and development tax incentive, simplifies the fringe benefit tax, and expands the foreign investment fund rules to all taxpayers. It also caps the tax credits that can be received on not-for-profit donations. Deloitte tax partner Robin Walker says it's still very generous by international standards.
4: You can still donate $100,000 and get a donation tax credit of $33,333. It's a small number of people that donate above that.
1: That's news.
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0: Alrighty then. Coming up, we will be talking this hour to Joe Walsh, the principal of St. Kevin's Catholic School. It's, year 9 to 13? On the rise and rise and rise of Catholic schools. I'll give you the history later on, but yeah. And why so many New Zealanders, who probably are atheist, at best agnostic, certainly not Catholic, are baptising their children as Catholics for the point and purpose of getting them into said schools in this country. The extraordinary rise of Catholic schools over the last year or so, well, probably 5 years, 10 years actually. And then after 12 o'clock, we're talking to Doc Wayne, former National Party Cabinet Minister, on this extraordinary article written by an army major in this country, in which he says New Zealand is essentially selling its soul. It's been published, Army Major Andrew Gifford in Radio New Zealand's professional journal, who argues that the dependence on our trade with China is constraining New Zealand's freedom. Amazing article. But we'll be talking about that a little bit later on today as well. I've got a couple of personal emails that have just come through. Happy to update you on that. First, how's my pussy? My black pussy? When you go black, you don't go back. She's now completely blind. As puss. She doesn't, and she almost died this last weekend, Josh. I'll explain. I've got a black pussy. She came into our lives. We moved to Cromwell 10 years ago. It's 10 years now, Josh, since I moved. 10 years and a month since I moved to sit back to Central Otago, rightly reasoning that it had a quality of life here that, frankly, was available to me as a child and I wanted to replicate as a dad for my three children, who were very young at the time. And mother, so that you know, and I'm not, I listen, there's no mystery to this and no secrecy. I ended up with being a single dad to my children, 8, 6 and 4. So Lucy was 8. Zoe's 6 and Theo 4, when their mother, who was much younger than I am, 13 years younger than I am, beautiful woman, but mad, just can I say, like many beautiful women are, had a stroke in her 40s, mid-40s, and a severe crippling stroke that is crippling to this day. She is severely disabled and still had to go through the family court to get full custody, and then after getting full custody had to go to the family court. Ironically, for those single men out there, you can go to the Supreme Family Court and win full custody of your children. But two, I had to go to the family court a second time to get the ability to leave. I've had a guest on this show, Professor of Law, expert in family law, was the dean of the Otago Law School, where he got hounded out by a whole series of wokesters there. He's now a professor of law at Auckland University, Dr. Mark Hennigan, or Professor Mark Hennigan. Brilliant man. Lovely man. But he said, my God, how did you do that? You are sort of the exception to the rule. It's one thing to get custody of your children, as anybody knows who's been through this particular issue. It's entirely another to be able to leave the place in which you are in, Josh. Never let this happen to you, Josh. So you can get custody of a kid. So there have been plenty of women and men listening to me now, mums and dads, who've got the single custody or the primary custody of their children. But they can't actually leave the place that they're in, despite the fact that said person might be a drug addict, in jail, you know, a whole series of nefarious things that got you granted full custody in the first place. Because the courts have this view that they should, child should have access to their father and to their mother, all right? Should have access to both your father and your mother, that's fair enough. But that means that in many cases when said father or mother wants to leave with new partner or by themselves to go and get a job somewhere or an advancement in their career, they can't. The courts won't let them take the children with them because you're now suddenly denying access. Well, you're not, but it's harder for the parent who doesn't have custody to get access to the child. I know it's a ridiculous argument that's run in the family court, but it essentially is trapping. As I talk to you now, there are literally thousands, if not tens of thousands, of loving parents denied the ability to advance their career or leave their geographic communities because of the court precedents established by the family court and by higher courts as well. It's ridiculous. But I won. Thank God. But apparently, I'm told by Professor Hennigan that I am literally one of the very, very few who has got that. So I end up, anyhow, with my three children, aged 8, 6, and 4. Never been a parent in my life. Always had this traditional view, woman raises, man goes out and gets the money. And suddenly, oh my God, you know. So it's been quite a journey, can I say, over the last 10 years. They're not dead, so I'm assuming that I haven't completely stuffed it up. Anyhow, I say that because when I arrived in Cromwell, so did the cat. A frozen feature of a wilderness. In fact, on a day like today, I can remember seeing her for the very first time, and she was literally, all her fur was frozen. She was white. She was living in the garden amongst the grass clippings and raiding a whole series. She was living in our place because she was raiding a whole series of houses around who had cats of their food and our dogs of ours. Anyhow, cut a long story short. We took her to the vet and he said she was 3. Now, we've now discovered, having taken her to another vet and later on, that she was probably a lot older than 3. So to how all this gets to the end is that the cat is probably about 15 or 16 and has gone completely blind. And so, Josh, she used to stray, the cat, because she could, because that's what cats do. And she strayed down the end of our road, Josh, on Saturday and got lost. So at the end of our road, perhaps about 100 metres from the end of our road, and she was literally lost.
1: I couldn't see her way back, obviously, yeah.
0: She had no way to get back, exactly. By pure chance, I decided to take the dog for a walk, Josh, and went down there and I hear this mewling in a garden. Because she is lost and confused and where the hell am I? And I went, that's not my cat, is it? And I said, puss. And she suddenly emerges from the brush and is screaming, take me home. Well, I couldn't pick her up and take her home because cats don't like being picked up and taken 100 metres. So I had to walk home and she just simply followed my voice. She hasn't left since then. So to be she's learned her lesson. Bloody lucky, because you would have just got lost forever and that would have been the end of it. And so thank you for asking. She is completely blind. She's banging into stuff, Josh. Now, the dog has worked out that there's been a change in the balance of power. Josh, that's been the worst part of this. So the dog
1: be loving it.
0: The dog is in heaven, Josh. The dog who has been terrorized since her arrival in this house roughly 4 or 5 years ago as a small puppy. Well, not terrorized, but, you know, oh my God, there's this big black thing over there. Is now going up to Kat and sniffing her as a form of teasing, Josh. The cat's realizing it's been sniffed but not quite sure where that is. It's turning around and swiping with paw. But the cat, Josh, the dog, Josh, is just moving out of the distance of the paw, Josh. And then the right-hand paw will accompany that, and the cat just sits there dog just sits there out of range and then comes back and sniffs her again.
1: So karma does apply to pets as well, then, obviously.
0: Yeah, so there you go, Josh. Yeah, exactly. Yeah, yeah, she's getting, you know. So the other thing, the dog suddenly, the wife looked at me the other day and she said, Michael, what's wrong with the dog? And whenever the wife says something, Michael, there's something wrong, can I just say, Josh, like all men, married men know this, what's wrong with ? You always know that whatever the question is, Josh, somehow the wife holds you accountable for it, Josh. Okay? You'll learn this, Josh, when you're married and in a relationship, that when your said female partner says, what's wrong with X? That they're really asking, the real question is, why haven't you done anything about it? It doesn't matter whether the tap's dripping, Josh, or in this particular case, the dog has got slightly bulkier, Josh. It's starting to get fat. And you know the answer to that question, Josh? Dog's eating the cat food. Cat used to protect cat food. Cat can't protect cat food anymore. Dog goes and cleans it up. And I go, oh, gosh. So for about the first 2 weeks, because I'm not very bright, I went, God, at least the cat's eating, Josh. Cat wasn't eating, Josh. Cat wasn't eating, Josh. Dog was eating cat food. So to answer your question, thank you very much, but there's a long reply that you've just got. The cat's fine, but it's just having to discover a new balance of power, can I say, in our household. And now I've got to hide the cat food from the dog because the dog now has got to the stage where she's got so fat, Josh, she can't even climb up on the bed. So that's how, there you go, you see. And it's my fault. My fault, Josh. No. All right. Good decisions I've made in my life. I think you could probably put them on about one small quarto size. Big decisions I've made wrong, you can write a book about. But one of the things that has been fascinating is finding the right schools for your children. And as I said, when I became a single parent looking after my kids, I was left with the vexed issue of what schools and what education will I choose for my children. I'd assumed, because I was new to this sort of responsibility, that roughly all schools are roughly the same, A, and B, it doesn't matter. My father, who was a school principal of both a private and a public school, Waitaki Boys initially and then Scots College in Wellington, which is the private school afterwards, always said to me, Michael, it doesn't matter what children your school go to. If they're bright, they'll be fine anywhere. So I sort of took him at face value. I discovered that he was wrong, but then so many educators are. And so the choice that we make for schools for our children is increasingly important and a vexed one for all parents. Well, the other big story, I guess, of the last 10, 15 years, ever since certainly I served on the Education Select Committee at Parliament, has been the decline of state schools, particularly non-traditional state schools in New Zealand, in terms of public confidence. And certainly in the last 10 to 15 years, the rise of what you'd call of independent schools, schools of special character, integrated schools and private schools. This has been aided and exacerbated, if you like, by the New Zealand media, who've gone to look at things as prosaic as NCA results, published them, made great play of them in actual fact. The New Zealand Herald does every year in a big way, goes really overboard about it. That information's been assimilated by parents. And so the rise, as I say, of independent schools, integrated and private, has been a pronounced part of it. And within that context, the faith-based schools have played a significant and serious role. I'm not just talking about Catholic schools here, but also those of an Anglican or Presbyterian background as well. But Catholic schools in particular, who always had a spotty record, weren't regarded as very good schools, and rightly so, I have to say, prior to being integrated into the state, largely run by Catholic teaching orders who had, it'd have to be said, spotty records, both in terms of discipline, morality, and certainly in terms of educational ability. Well, since they became integrated, I think in 1977-78, the rise and rise of Catholic schools in this country has been a feature, and particularly the last 10 or 15 years, to the point now that we're reading articles in the mainstream media about people actually getting their children baptised as Catholics, despite being atheists and agnostics, because they know that they've then got a sure way of getting their kids into Catholic schools in this country. And can I tell you, it does matter. I discovered that your children do need to be of a particular denomination or persuasion. And that these are being increasingly enforced not by the schools themselves, but by Ministry of Education officials in Wellington, desperate, I'd have to say, to try and prop up declining state sector school roles. So we will be talking very shortly to one of those Catholic schools to talk about that particular issue. All right, now... Sharon says, Michael, put her down. I know she terrorised the dog, but they don't understand karma like human. Poor little thing. No, Sharon, she's a happy cat. She loves me. She sleeps with me every night. No, it's not going on. And Mr. E says, your cat-dog dramas would make a good cartoon series. I agree. It would indeed. All right, now, talk about all this, though, and to Catholic schools. I want you to introduce you to the principal of St. Kevin's Catholic School, Jo Walsh, and she joins us now. Jo, great to have you on the show again. Thank you so much for joining us this morning.
2: No problem. Thanks for having me, Michael.
0: Now, you used to be useless Catholic schools, I know. You got to the stage where you were going to stay, you know, this is the 1970s, probably even before you were born, Jo, and the government had to bail... Yeah, only just, that's right. But now Catholic schools have a reputation across the country, certainly academically, but also in terms of just the sort of, I guess, philosophies and ambiance that they present as well. The rise and rise of Catholic schools over the last 10 to 15 years in particular, what do you attribute it to as a Catholic school principal?
2: Look, I think really the only thing you can attribute it to is the fact that it's a values-based environment. So I think, because we talk about this quite a lot amongst ourselves, and I think that the attraction is primarily that people feel as if we are able to say this is what we stand for and these are our values. I think that's getting harder and harder in the state system for people to be able to have those conversations. So that's certainly the attraction that we're hearing from around our parents. The second thing is the academic achievement. There's a perception that we do well academically.
0: Well, you do well academically. I mean, that's demonstrated by the NCA results every year. Can I ask, though, why Catholic schools... and integrated schools, so it's also Presbyterian and Anglican that have integrated as well, do so well in NCA in particular?
2: Well, I can't really comment on behalf of other schools, but I think that we do have the distinct advantage of being able to choose our clientele to a certain extent. You know, I really feel sorry for my state school colleagues a lot of the time because they deal with the most extreme end of behaviour. We don't tend to deal with that because a lot of the time people have got to pay a lot of money to come to our schools. And so if people are going to invest really heavily in their education, then the likely outcome of that is that it's going to be valued more by their children. It's not to say we're not dealing with the same sort of behaviours, but we probably don't deal with the frequency that state schools do. I think that's potentially...
0: Well, I mean, are Catholics better behaved than non-Catholics in terms of kids?
2: No, I just think that we probably have the advantage a lot of time of attracting people who are from a higher socioeconomic environment, and they tend to be much more focused on their children's education. You know, the bigger schools, not ours so much, but those further north that are charging massive fees, you're not going to want to invest that and then have your child turn around and not actually do anything. So there is that kind of compulsion. I also think that when you come back to the values idea, you know, if you're a school that says, well, we believe in respect is a really important part of our culture, then you can't really let anything slide in the classroom all the time.
0: So when you talk about respect, I'm actually interpreting that as an old-fashioned values that you...
2: It's very old-fashioned.
0: Is that right? It's called old-fashioned. You say respect, you say values, but I mean, these are things that everybody listening to the show would have recognised from when they went to school themselves, that there was certain behaviour that was tolerated. Is that correct?
2: Yeah. Yeah, oh, absolutely. I think it's I think the values-based education idea is that we, and certainly in the Catholic culture, it's community first. It's got to be, we've got to be functioning as a community. We talk about ourselves as a community. We you know, the body of Christ is a community. And so if that's the place that you're starting from, then there's got to be certain ways of operating within that community that are expected. And so that's part of the culture. When you come to a Catholic school, you know that's what we're laying out right from day one. And if you're a parent signing your student up to a school like ours, where this is what we're talking about all the time, it permeates everything we do, then it's going to be more.
0: Hello, I've lost you.
2: Yeah. Then they're going to be more likely to stand behind us, and that we're really lucky that our families, they've made a conscious decision to buy into these values and to stand with us to raise their children. So, I think that's a really big attraction. And some people call that old-fashioned. I don't know. I don't know if it is old-fashioned or if it's actually just more of an expectation than the media landscape would lead us to believe. Because I honestly think most people see respect as an important thing, and excellence and striving to do your best is an important thing. I think the worst of the worst tends to get blown up and used as clickbait, and it probably makes people feel pretty unsure about the environment that they're living in.
0: Yeah, I'll come to that later on, because you've just experienced that recently. But that's another matter. The parental buy-in, yeah, I hadn't thought about that actually, because you're right. If I'm going to send my child to a Catholic school, then I've decided that I'm not going to send them to the nearest state school, isn't it? So I've obviously thought about the choice. So, yeah, I hadn't thought about that.
2: When we talk to our parents, and when we have our open days, I've got more and more brutal, I guess, about laying out exactly what it is that we expect when your child comes to our school, and so that the parents have got a real idea that if they're signing up, then they're signing up for us to do this together. There's no surprises. Because they really are the ones that I'm talking to. We can take on students that have got difficulties or learning difficulties or behavioural issues or have been through tragedies. We're happy to take on lots and lots of young people with issues. But if the parents aren't on board with how we do things, then there's absolutely no point. You're banging your head against a brick wall. So that's what I'm saying about the difference between us and state schools. That state schools have to take all families, whereas we can actually say to them, look, here's our way of doing things. These are our values. This is the way we see the world. Are you with us or not?
0: It's a fair point too. Listen, you talked about costs, but really the costs to attend your school aren't all that great. I think you pay a diocesan fee of $1,300 or something like that on a top of. But that's it. I mean, that's a very small cost at the end of the day, isn't it?
2: Yeah, it is. And look, we would be the cheapest diocese in the country by a country mile. That's why all our kids have to do a lot of fundraising to play sport and travel and things like that. But it's still another cost, you know. And when we're living in a community where we've just had a rates rise of 22% put on the table,
0: and
2: you'll have monitored all of that. So, every $10 is a big deal, and so it is a commitment. And you know, we have a lot of families who are. Who are immigrants to the country and trying to get on their feet, and that's a big deal. So, yeah, I think the cost analysis and the cost benefit that goes on in those families, even though the costs are nothing like they are in some of the Auckland schools, I think it's still there. I think it's still a consideration. We've even noticed that since we've introduced Cambridge, our students, now that they have to pay for exams, everything has become, the term four has become a lot more quiet and focused than it used to be.
0: Yeah, it's something that I didn't notice until I started paying my own son's Cambridge fees. You're talking about $180 a subject, aren't you, to sit the exams,
2: yeah,
0: I think.
2: Yeah.
0: On, yeah.
2: Yeah.
0: Yes, but nonetheless, I'm still looking at these. We're talking about hundreds of dollars. We're talking about, you know, $1,300 or $1,400 of diocesan fees. Can I just say that's a small investment for a parent to make in their child's education, really, isn't it? I mean, I was earning bugger all money, I'd be scrimping and saving that.
2: Yeah, definitely.
0: I could cut out my wine and pay for that, and a few more, I have to say. Listen, Joe, the other thing is, you mentioned it, the academia side of things, and that's what's really been highlighted throughout, is although everybody expects to see private schools and those who are traditionally done well, you know, the sort of single-sex girls' schools like, I don't know, St. Margaret's in Christchurch or Columba or St. Hilda's in Dunedin, for example, at the top of that economic rung, increasingly co-educational but also Catholic schools, single-sex, approaching that rung too. Why the... You never used to be there 15, 20 years ago. Why the improvement in the relative performance of Catholic schools over the last 10, 15, 20 years?
2: Look, I really don't know, Michael. I mean, I've been looking at the history of our school lately, and obviously we've got our centennial coming up next year, and our school used to outperform itself quite a lot in the 20s, 30s, 40s, 50s. There was a bit of a dip in the 60s and 70s as we got bigger, but I also think that, you know, the plants were run down. You perhaps weren't attracting the same number of families. And so we're sort of back on the upswing from that. You were talking about the spotty reputation of Catholic schools in the 70s, and that's a fair comment. But I think that that maybe we're just back, maybe we're just on the upswing from that era. But our focus is very much like we're kind of traditional and stuffy, and we have you know, we're not here to entertain and excite the kids. We're here to teach them, and we kind of have that. Certainly speaking from my point of view, we have that old fashioned focus on self-discipline, and sitting for 50 minutes or 60 minutes in a classroom learning something it's actually not even about what you're learning. It's about cultivating that kind of self-discipline to be focused and to do something you may not want to do, and so I guess all of that old-fashioned expectation is maybe has an effect on the academic side of things, because we could probably be accused of having skipped a couple of the lessons on modern teaching pedagogy. You know what I mean?
0: So we're okay with
2: a certain amount of talk and chalk, and we're okay with a certain amount of
0: So you're saying that whatever educational train is going through, ripping through the Ministry of Education at the time, won't necessarily be the one that you endorse?
2: Yeah, no, look, we've had a big focus in the last couple of years. I teach religious education, and we've had a big focus on really basic things like making sure you're gluing your worksheets into your book and keeping things in order. Handwriting has become really huge for us, because obviously Cambridge doesn't use digital exams. So we've got students here that we are having to teach how to link their letters together so that their handwriting can be understood by markers. We are sort of a bit old-fashioned, and I can't speak for all Catholic schools, but we are probably a conservative choice. That's not to say that we don't have kids out with chalk on the concrete, or that we're using computers and doing some fun stuff as well. But the focus has really been, and I've been here for nearly 30 years, and the focus has always really been on that old-fashioned passing on of content and information, and the education I would get now as a student here is probably not that different to what I would have had when I was at school.
0: Yeah, you're a student yourself.
2: So,
0: yeah.
2: I don't know. Maybe
0: that's
2: maybe
0: good, because there have been a whole series of educational, innovations that have been introduced throughout the state secondary system that have been disastrous in their consequences, as we both know. Listen, The reason I've got you on the show, though, was not simply to confirm what we already know in terms of integrated schools and their performance nationally, but also because there is a suggestion, and the reason is because there was a debate just last week between two university professors on what they saw in New Zealand as people having their children baptised as Catholics for the point and purpose of getting access to relatively cheaper schools that were integrated than the private schools of sort of Scots and St Margaret's, etc., which are still private Christ College. But that Catholic schools seem to offer that level of education as well. Have you found that there are children who are baptised as Catholic when the parents are not?
2: Yes, we definitely have found that. But that has been more to do with the fact that their parents didn't get them baptised. So what we definitely found, and this is probably going back to that conversation we had about the 70s, was that there were people who, like my husband, he's a very atheistic kind of a guy. He was raised in Belfast in the middle of the Troubles, and so he's got a fairly agnostic view of the world. And so there were sort of generations of people like that who were baptised by their parents, but then have not gone on to get their own children baptised. So there's we call them tribal Catholics. They're people who have got a loose association with Catholic Church, either through their parents or grandparents. But it's those ones that we're finding that are now actually taking the time to get their children baptised. So it's more like they've broken the link with something rather than
0: it's a matter of convenience. Mind you, I'm an Anglican. If I'd baptised my children Catholic, listen, that would be breaking the denomination, but nonetheless, it would still be a smart move.
2: Well, theologically, there's not an issue with it. So I didn't really catch up with what those professors were arguing about. But in terms of the Catholic faith, we say in our creed we recognise one baptism for the forgiveness of sins. So it actually doesn't matter who you have been baptised by, whether it's Anglican or Presbyterian. No, right. So as long if you've been baptised in the name of the Father and the Son and the Holy Spirit, then you're baptised. And we recognise that baptism.
0: Well, that's very enlightened of you. Listen, the rise, though, and this is the other thing I've noticed throughout New Zealand, but it's particularly true of rural and provincial New Zealand, and that is the extraordinary number of Filipinos coming into the country. Mm-hmm. Hardworking, lovely people, but dear Lord, they're Catholic, aren't they?
2: And they are Catholic.
0: They have swollen schools, and like I assume yours as well?
2: Absolutely, yeah. About almost touching a quarter of our school roll. Yeah.
0: Good grief. Yeah. Yeah. Mm. It's a pity they can't play rugby.
2: There's a few who can, but they bring us all sorts of different gifts. We had our volleyball team set up by the Filipino community, so until a few years ago we really didn't have a volleyball team. And then that community came in and set the teams up, and we've won championships since then.
0: Yeah, they love volleyball
2: And they also contribute amazingly to our musical offerings, especially at our parish. They've just been fantastic. They've been fantastic for our school and fantastic supportive parents.
0: That was the next question I was going to ask. Really, they're migrants to this country, Joe. They're migrant from a different culture. Sure, they've got that Catholic in their background. But can I ask a question of you? Do they have a different culture in the sense of having aspirations educationally for their children?
2: They've definitely got high aspirations for their children and definitely value education. I think if you, I don't know how much travelling you've done in Asia. I've been to quite a few different places in Asia, and what always strikes you is the respect for education. And so that sort of part of the world. I've been to places where kids will be coming out of the jungle in the back of a truck, all packed and ready to go to school. That's their school bus. And looking spectacular and sitting in school for long hours during the day. And there is definitely a cultural value in education, I think, because it's they're coming from places. The Philippines is a very populous country. It's a real fight for survival, and so people really value education, and so they definitely bring that cultural aspect here. And I think New Zealanders, we're very spoilt. You know, people who traditionally live in New Zealand, we've had free education for a very long time. And when you get things and it's an expectation, you don't always value it as you should. That would
0: okay.
2: be my observation.
0: All right. Joe, thank you very much for joining us this morning. I appreciate your time and giving us something of an exploration. You've got a 100th next year, is that right? St. Kevin's is turning 100.
2: Yeah.
0: That'd be very exciting.
2: It's been a really interesting looking back through all of the old magazines, and I'm sort of trying to pull together a super magazine of all of the main sort of changes that have happened. And the amount of times that I read a comment which could have been said in the staff room yesterday, but it's happening in 1943, is quite funny. So it's really taught me that the more things change, the more they stay the same. It is. It's going to be exciting. And it's also we're also including a celebration of St. Patrick's Teshmakers and St. Thomas's, because those schools were collapsed into St. Kevin's in 1983 when it became co-ed.
0: Good celebration
2: of three schools, yeah.
0: No, very good. Okay. Joe, thank you so much for joining us. Joe is the principal of St. Kevin's Catholic School, secondary school, boarding school in Oamaru, of all places. That is 16 minutes to 12.
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0: All right, now where are we? Listen, this is interesting. My nephew, when he first started secondary school, went to Whanganui City College. It's my old school, actually. After a year, he asked his mum if he could go to Cullinane, which is the Catholic school, as he felt he wasn't achieving what he thought he could. Good. He changed schools, and wow, what a difference. He started achieving in the class very well. And Brenda says, Michael, we sent both our kids to a Catholic school. We're heathens. But the government schools available in Gisborne are not an option. So we got Catholic sponsors and ta-da. Yes. And on that, excellent interview by a New Zealand educator, old-fashioned, makes me feel so much better. Thanks. And 100th anniversary, that's another thing the Catholics are good at. A piss-up, says Hugh. Leslie, moving says, moving away from having high percentage of church-appointed teachers has also made a difference in Catholic schools. So faith-based schools get the best of both worlds. Yes, they do. It was the reason why Catholic schools had such a spotty reputation. You won't remember this, Josh, but the schools in particular had a whole bunch of teaching orders. Marist was one. There are a whole series of female teaching orders as well. They were all single sex, obviously, and they had a whole series of psychological problems, drank too much, and some of them were paedophiles, okay? You tended to find that within those teaching orders, God, one of them was St. John of God, for example. The Marists weren't much better. You had a whole series of sexually repressed individuals who joined a religious order, primarily because they knew they weren't heterosexual, weren't going to get involved with the other sex, but joined, and suddenly, were titillated by a whole series of adolescent and small boys. It was not a good time, and the Catholic Church has suffered irredeemable reputational damage as a consequence. But in New Zealand, in 1977, this is very quickly the background, they turned up at the then Prime Minister's office, led by a personal friend of the then Prime Minister, Rob Muldoon, Des Dalgetty, who was a Catholic and a lawyer. And he turned up and said, we've got a problem, Rob, said Des, because it was this sort of conversation that you had in those sorts of days. What's your problem, Rob? Said Rob on his third whiskey for the night. Well, it's this way, says Des, reaching for a second. The Catholic schools are about to collapse. I'm representing them. Uh-huh, said Rob, reaching for his fourth whiskey. And said Des, reaching for his third. Yeah, they're going to collapse, Rob, and we're going to have to close them all up. They're no longer sustainable. Buildings are falling apart. The teaching standards are hopeless. We've got a whole series of teachers that frankly shouldn't be teachers. In fact, they shouldn't probably be anything. We don't even want them in our church, but God, we've got them. So we're going to be sending them down the road to the state schools probably at the end of this term. Rob, reaching for his fifth whiskey, said, that doesn't sound an effing good idea, Des. And Des, reaching for his fourth, said, shit, no, Rob, how do you think I feel? I'm representing these bastards. Jesus, says Rob. Reaching for a sixth whiskey, calls in as then, I know this, this is all true. Calls in, gets to one of his staffers who's still working and says, go and get Merv up here, will you? Merv trops his way upstairs to, it might have been Les Gander actually, but Merv would have been involved in it, and comes in and says, what's the problem? Well, Des tells me all the bloody Catholics are closing the schools and they're going to be turning up in the state system at the end of this term. Jesus, says. I can't cope with that. I know we can't cope with that. What are we going to do about it? Well, we'll have to do something about it. Lo and behold, the Integration Act of 1977, I think it was. So it's basically the government of the day bailed out the Catholic schools and said, right, your buildings are falling apart. We'll bring them up to scratch all throughout New Zealand, up to standard or up to code. The deal is you've got to get all of your teaching orders out. We've got to put state-sanctioned teachers into your schools. You've got to teach our curriculum. You can still have your Catholic religious education classes, but everything else has got to be tickety-boo. And you've got to make sure that you are getting inspected every year so that you're not going through. Catholics said, sounds good to us. And lo and behold, the best of all possible worlds, as Joe Walsh probably is describing to you, happened. And I think if Rob Muldoon was alive, and he's much derided as the former Prime Minister of this country. He would say, and rightly say, the rise and rise of integrated schools in this country, and he's not just talking about, can I just say, the Catholic schools being saved. The Integrated Act came and saved a whole series of Anglican and Presbyterian schools that were just about to hit, from John McGlashan, Columba College and St Hilda's in Dunedin, through the Whanganui Collegiates of this world as well, and the Lindisfarnes too, college, have all now integrated. Throughout New Zealand, saved a whole lot of these schools. You can thank Rob Muldoon, can I just say, and Des Delgetty's bottle of whiskey. It's 7 minutes.
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4: All right. Pat says get Lux in a decent malt whiskey and lock him in with Winston for the night. I don't think Chris Luxon or Christopher Luxon drinks, does he? Isn't he a teetotaler? Just from memory? Is that the problem? I'm not being nasty here, but is that the problem? Just quietly. I know David Seymour drinks. I had shared a bottle of red wine with him at Queenstown 2 weeks ago. So, and I know Winston drinks. He loves a single malt whiskey. But I don't think Christopher Luxon drinks at all. I haven't heard that Chippy's a teetotaler. But I have to say, in New Zealand, getting together and having a beer or a whiskey or a wine is a communal act, Josh. It makes a difference, doesn't it? If you and I sit down, or I've got a bit of a beef with Sean, and I say to Sean, let's go and have a whiskey, which is a mistake, just quietly, because it's gone very quickly. But you've solved your problem. Halfway through, probably a third of the way through that particular bottle of whatever it is, Josh.
5: It's amazing how much quicker you can solve a problem with a bottle of whiskey.
4: Absolutely.
5: It really is.
4: It usually just, you know, sometimes it's just a beer, sometimes it's a third of a bottle. It doesn't matter. You can. But Christopher Luxon doesn't have that ability to commune. And can I say, when you sit down and you have a wine with somebody who's not drinking, Josh, it's like, you know what I mean? It's not a real conversation, Josh.
5: Yeah, exactly.
4: It's like,
5: yeah,
4: you've got to have two people drinking to be able to do it.
5: Yeah. I have people tell me that, oh, but I'm still having something. I'm going, yeah, but you're not drinking. It doesn't count.
4: Exactly. And you also know you don't trust them now, Josh, can I say. You don't trust a non-drinker in a conversation while you're drinking.
5: Although, just quietly, you're a non-drinker now, though, aren't you?
4: Well, we'll talk about that in just a bit. But, you know. But if I go out with somebody now, I know they're thinking, wait on, he's going to stay sober. I'm going to be on my second wine, you know, and instantly there's just going to be that.
5: Uh-oh. Well, the guard goes up, doesn't it?
4: I mean, yeah, it does. Yeah. It's bloody Laws, the Machiavellian prick. He stopped drinking. You know, I've got to really watch myself now. Whereas, you know, after the second wine or the third wine, you just tend to relax. I mean, that's the whole point of alcohol. Alcohol makes Western civilization work. The Greeks had it, Josh. They're into it in a huge way.
5: They should really have it in the house, really, in Parliament, shouldn't they?
4: I'm a great believer, Josh. It should
5: so
4: be on
5: quicker.
4: Prescription. Yeah. I think that listen, I would take up alcohol again tomorrow, Josh, if I was back in the situation of having my 8, 6, and 4-year-old. Particularly at tea time, Josh. I argued, have always argued, that a Pinot Noir should be available at the chemist shop, and a good one, thank you very much, on prescription for all young parents at tea time. The arsenic hour, as they call it. According to one news reporter, I'm being told Christopher Luxon is a teetotal because his grandfather was an alcoholic. Really? That doesn't follow. Okay, and Hugh said Jesus had the wine. Yes, he did. Christian sanction, Josh.

0: It was one of the big arguments against prohibition, by the way. Do you know that, Josh?
1: Yeah. I did,
0: that
1: actually.
0: In history?
1: Yep.
0: Well, it's very interesting. The Catholics never supported prohibition, Josh. It caused a huge problem. Turn of the century, prohibition was in its absolute political ascendancy. Not this century, the last century. How do I know all this? Because I studied it, unfortunately, as part of my doctoral studies. But the Catholics never joined, Josh. And the Catholics were regarded by the prohibition movement as being, well, almost traitors, religious traitors. They didn't like the Catholics anyhow, but there was another reason not to like them. They drank, you know. Anglicans, upper-class Anglicans, they kept on drinking. They were on the Catholic side. Presbyterians, the Methodists, the Baptists, your sort of lower-class Anglicans, God, they were the prohibitionists, Josh. So they said, no. Can you imagine if we'd gone down the prohibition route? Did you know, Josh, we almost did? In fact, a majority of New Zealanders voted for prohibition. The only reason that it was overturned was that the soldiers' vote came in from overseas. 1919, I think. And the soldiers' votes overturned, or at least swayed the end result. But New Zealand, in a referendum, actually voted for prohibition. We could have had prohibition from about 1917, 1918. Extraordinary.
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4: Hello, Tori.
5: Hi, how are you?
4: Good, Sean Plunkett here.
5: Oh, hey, how's it going?
4: Really, really good. Look, we have had quite some response to this surprising district plan vote on Thursday for an investigation into broadcasting the call for prayer. Where did that idea come from?
5: Look, you'll have to talk to my office.
4: Why?
5: Because
4: they don't return our calls, Tori.
5: Well, because, are you recording now?
4: Yeah, we're on air. I'm a journalist. You know that.
5: Jesus Christ, Sean. I'll come back to you. Bye.
4: Well, will you come back to me? Because you never do.
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1: In this update, a return to surplus, a new bank levy, and a focus on infrastructure in this year's budget. The books will return to a $2.6 billion surplus in the 2028-29 financial year, a year earlier than forecast. There's record health funding, a $34.2 billion in the 2026-27 financial year. From September, the bowel cancer screening age will lower from 58 to 56, and Whangarei Hospital will get a new ward. The next phase of the Waikato Expressway has been funded. Banks and insurance companies will face a levy to pay for their regulation, worth $209 million over 4 years. Trades training gets a boost as the government axes fees-free study. Finance Minister Nicola Willis says this is a careful budget with an eye to the future.
2: I know many Kiwis are doing it tough right now, and I would love to be able to give them the immediate relief that so many want. But I know it is their future selves that would pay for that with interest.
1: Labor leader Chris Hipkin says the budget provides little for working families and doesn't give them hope for the future.
3: Kiwi families will be asking themselves one question after this budget. Are they feeling better off today than they were 3 years ago? The answer to that is categorically no.
1: Labor leader Chris Hipkins isn't impressed and says the party's promising an alternative fiscal plan, but says it'll be more than a few weeks away as Labor goes line by line to criticise the spending. Hipkins says Kiwi households are hurting with the cost of living and claims the budget won't ease those woes.
4: Well, we can clearly see what wasn't in this year's budget, which was stuff that's going to give New Zealanders hope. We'll set out our own plans. We will have a different set of priorities to this government.
1: But ACT's leader says he's proud of the budget incentives for growth funds. The government's putting $400 million over 4 years into paying councils for every building they consent based on value. That's news.
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6: Haumata whakatangi hanga kōwawa o tamatia, turi poka ka piki maunga horonuku pōkai whenua ki tāna tahu. 85 letters, I believe.
7: 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Tlanfai, Kutbinge, Gogeru, Bedrobo, Tlantasilio, Gogogo. 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
8: Coming up this hour, we'll be talking to former Minister of Defence, and that is Wayne Mapp, who will join us to talk about this extraordinary article written in Radio New Zealand's, the Royal New Zealand Navy's professional journal by an Army Major, Andrew Gifford, in which he says that New Zealand's dependent on Chinese trade is constraining our freedom. And I'll introduce you to that article and its content a little later on this hour. In the meantime, don't forget, if you want to contribute to the show or anything that you have heard this morning, 0800 33 22 83, text 5050. On you mentioned, Michael, in that article, just being told on that, just as prior to this, your something about Filipinos. Here we are. Gail from Auckland says, the mass migration to New Zealand by Indian, Chinese and Filipino. I was on a flight from Christchurch to Auckland yesterday evening. I was amazed at the demographic of the under passengers. At least half would have been Chinese, although they're probably tourists. Lots of motels in Christchurch are being operated by Indian and Chinese with English as a second language. I arrived at one and the receptionist asked, do you have a chicken? Pardon? After several repeats, she said, do you have a check-in? After a long drive from Timaru and a major traffic incident at Rakaia, it's hard work trying to understand what someone's saying. I was almost prepared to believe I was not travelling in my own country. And on the issue of wine and not trusting other people who don't drink, you're absolutely right, says Jesse. My favourite time of the week is Friday evening, heading to the pub with my mates to talk about the week and discuss what's happening with the work and private life. It's a bonding session that non-drinkers will never understand. And on Catholic schools, John says, I attended and was expelled from three Catholic secondary schools. Oh dear, here we go. See, this is the bad old days, John. The first two were hotbeds of clerical sadism and suppressed sexuality. Bullying, violence and general bad behaviour were endemic. It looks like the worm has turned, says John. Yep, you've just described New Zealand Catholic schools in the 60s and 70s, John. Yes, they have. In a big way. Mind you, they needed to, but they have. So that's really, you know, all you can ask for. On the conversation we've just had with the principal of a Catholic secondary school, parents, says Mary, are sick of woke critical social justice and they just want schools that teach the 2 and 2 are plus 4. And on that, B says, our daughter has recently started in year 7 at Barradine in Auckland. She's now thriving after having a hopeless primary education. And we sent both, yes, so I have to say, of all the texts that I've received this morning about Catholic schools, and there are numerous of them, the number of testaments of people saying what a difference it makes having their children at one of those in comparison to where they were. Joining us now, Sean, good afternoon. Welcome to the show, mate.
9: Good afternoon, Michael. Fascinating series of topics, just working away and just jumping in now and then. As a Catholic, and as obviously I remember my children when they were toddlers, I was a big fan of actually supporting my wife and suggesting that she authorised day drinking, coming home every night and seeing her quite frazzled.
8: My mother believed passionately in the mid-afternoon sherry.
9: I came from, my mother was Irish, my father was Irish Catholic parentage, obviously, they weren't alcoholics, but let's just say their liquor cabinet was, how can I say it, probably the largest in our neighbourhood. I'm a reasonable drinker, but nothing. But that was the good old days when parental responsibility just meant showing up and being a good host meant having four types of whiskey. That was pretty much
8: that's
9: it.
8: Don't forget the dip, the onion dip.
9: Onion dip and the salt, and if you were special, you had to have the salt and vinegar chips, not just the plain Easter chips.
8: Oh, really? You had to go that far. Oh, okay.
9: I think it was Cambridge after all, but my son, I'm a practicing Catholic, not a crypto, and I was on the board of Rosmini, our local school here in the North Shore. We are a conservative group of people, despite we had a bit of a whack job Pope with Francis a few years ago, but interesting is most of the teachers that were at that school, and we used to interview them, had real life experience. They weren't part of the teachers' union. They were either part of the pro-life movement. Well, they were conservative in their voting patterns. They had most of the board members were the company directors, etc. They had a lot of fundraising. Despite integration, they believed also that the Cambridge system as well as the NCA system. Although the teachers' union don't like those schools. We had a guy called Kassad who was an Iraqi refugee. He had a PhD, a doctorate in mathematics. He got sent by the Iraqis to Oxford University in England. When he came here with his family, because the rest of his family had been killed in Iraq, he was a refugee. He for 2 years he wasn't allowed to teach. He had to be an assistant because he hadn't done the Maori immersion program or some other stuff the Teachers Council had. This guy had a doctorate; he could teach Year 13s, but because he hadn't jumped through the hoops of the Teachers Council or whatever, it took a while for him to get his certification. But that's why I'm a big fan of charter schools. You've got pilots, engineers, people who are qualified in maths or other things wanting to have a lifestyle change. They can teach the subject. Mm. And this teachers' union has done more to damage education or not. Obviously, transgenderism and a lot of bizarre things. We had a metal workshop. We still do. It was there. We had a wood workshop. You know those great old things where you come home with a cut, but you got it in the metal workshop. You know, that was the source of pride. But you can imagine the type of social environment and the people. We have a lot of Filipinos who come here who are hard workers. They're kind of the Americanization. I don't mind them too much. You may have a different view in Otago, but I can handle those. They're quite good. They provide a lot of our priests now. But yeah, I mean, it's an old style school which does its job, which does the basics. They're not Gloria Vale. They don't teach evolution as bad, your proper STEM subjects, everything else. I think your texts have probably borne that out. But they are now a new, they pop up on the radar of the teachers union as the group to attack now and then, and they're recently moving into that. I don't know why. Maybe you've got your views there, but they're now
8: under. Not just Catholic schools. It's they have a problem with all integrated schools, the PBTA. So they don't like the fact that these schools can sit outside of the state system. And it's secularism, although you might argue it's got the woke religion real bad, and draw funding from the government. And they loathe in particular the private schools because, of course, they sit outside it wholly. But
9: You look at the death toll reports and the results, and I totally agree.
8: You can't argue with it. Yeah, absolutely.
9: And even these state schools, which are kind of conservative, like Rangitoto, which is Alan Peachy, reject the woke BS, and you look at some of their principles, what they say, and where they are on the national tables. Yeah. But getting back to a completely different subject, I followed the Craig Stobo affair religiously, and I've never met the man, but I know of him, and I've had business colleagues who've dealt with him. This is a guy who was well respected. And they did a American political hit job on him. And this woman, who has gone back to England, if you actually research her, she was heavily in the hit team with the Labour Party under Tony Blair. She's got a very radicalised history. And I think, I don't know whether Craig has a right to sue for libel or defamation. I don't know what his leak, maybe he can't say anything, I'm not sure. But he's been accused of something which is bizarre. He was accused of being what Bill Clinton and Jeffrey Epstein combined and something else. But it was.
8: Well, I mean, his reputation was deliberately blackened, I would argue, by the FMA chief executive Samantha Barris. She is heading back to the UK, having inflicted damage here. But then, that's the nature of her. It would seem in her entire career, how she got appointed to the job in the first place. Ah, there's the question. And why it was considered that there wasn't an appropriate New Zealand candidate from the financial scene in this country, simply beyond me. All right, now, next issue. And we've got a lot of them today. Oh, gosh, I haven't even touched this scene. And we've still got a budget to go at 2:00. Just on that very quickly, Josh, are we taking the budget live today?
10: Yes, we are. 2:00. Live, both video and audio.
8: Okay.
10: Parliament TV, yeah.
8: All right. And that is as a consequence of Josh arranging that. So well done, Josh. Good on you. So 2:00 today, the budget will be live on the platform. All right. One of the things that's in the budget, we know, because it's already been announced, is it significant? More money, if you like, for the New Zealand military. I think it was announced over the weekend, wasn't it? Where Christopher Luxon and the current Minister of Defence, Chris Pink, were announcing more money, particularly for the Navy, it seems, and an affirmation, I guess, that New Zealand still is nowhere near 2% of GDP in terms of defence in this country. But that's sort of been highlighted also by an article that has appeared now, and the mainstream media have started to pick it up, by a current, as I understand, serving Army Major Andrew Gifford, who has written in an official journal of the New Zealand Navy, which I haven't read, I'm not quite sure of the nature. But certainly the article I've read, although not particularly the magazine, on China's long-term strategy that blends influence but Inducement and Coercion. It's essentially an anti-Chinese piece, which suggests that the Chinese are undermining New Zealand in the Pacific, and that New Zealand is at serious danger of being undermined both in the Pacific with Pacific nations, but also in a potential conflict. New Zealand might be militarily upended, argues Army Major Andrew Gifford, in direct conflict, particularly if we were to be pulled into a Taiwan conflict, something I have to say I don't think we'd ever be pulled into, but there you go, just between you and me. He suggests at the end of this particular article that New Zealand needs to speed up aid projects to Pacific Island nations because we're losing influence there, including increasing climate adaptation funding for them. To talk about this and whether or not those fears and concerns are correct or not, and the rise of China in the Pacific, former New Zealand Defence Minister and Member of Parliament, I think for five terms he served in the National Party as the Member of Parliament for North Shore, Wayne Mapp, and also a former, I have to say, Associate Professor in Commercial Law at the University of Auckland, Wayne Mapp, joins us now. Wayne, great to have you on the show again. Thank you so much for joining us.
11: Good afternoon, Michael.
8: You also, I forgot, served as an infantry major. Can you take me through that? Because it was it in the UK?
11: No, I was in the New Zealand Territorials. I did do a... I was actually a captain and mostly an intelligence and signals. Through the NZTF, I did an attachment in the UK, however, but, you know, essentially served in New Zealand for a number of years. Didn't get an efficiency declaration because I didn't serve quite long enough.
8: So, okay, having given that background, if you decided, because I'm just, here we are talking about Craig Stobo getting sacked for having an opinion, if you're a serving army major, are you allowed to have an opinion that essentially challenges government policy?
11: I was a bit surprised at the article, although it, of course, is published in the Navy News, which is an official publication. I guess it was okay on the basis that it recommends boosting up aid into the Pacific, which I think we have to do anyway. There's no doubt about it. We're in a bit of a competition with China there. China has got deeper pockets than we have, but we've got advantages that they don't have. Like, for instance, the populations of the Polynesian nations especially can come to New Zealand. Well, you know, that's been going on for, what, 50-odd years or more. How many people from Polynesia want to go to China? Not too many, I suspect.
8: No. But nonetheless, the argument seems to be that the Chinese are interested in the Pacific, and in this particular case, the argument of Army Major Andrew Gifford is that that interest is such that it may chill New Zealand's influence upon those Pacific nations, and those Pacific nations may fall into the orbit of the Chinese. Is that a problem for us?
11: I don't think they will fall into the influence of the Chinese. Yes, they're going to have a good relationship with China because it's economically sensible for them to do so, in the same way it is actually economically sensible for us to do so. After all, China is our major trading partner, and that certainly would be, you know, in a different way, of course, true of the Pacific Islands as well. I have never really bought into this idea that there will be a war, let's say loosely, between the West, led by the United States, and China. Just as that didn't happen in Cold War number one, I can't see it happening in Cold War number two. Two reasons. One, first, the fundamental reason is these are nuclear-armed states. Nuclear-armed states basically can't go to war against each other. Two, and perhaps this is perhaps a little bit weaker, there is a deep level of economic integration. The reason why that's a little bit weaker, because that was also true in Europe in World War One, and that didn't stop war in Europe. So economic integration is not a guarantee. It helps, but it's not a guarantee. So far, for the last, nearly 90 years, the nuclear issue has stopped the great powers going to war.
8: Agreed.
11: They've had proxy wars, but it's not the same thing as going to war with each other.
8: Well, I mean, just on that, I'll come back to the Pacific in a second, but how realistic do you see any Chinese invasion of Taiwan?
11: Well, I think that's a long... They certainly want Taiwan in their orbit, and I think ultimately that will be done by peaceful means. But there's no doubt they do threaten military use. I get a sense that the United States is going to get less and less interested in Taiwan in terms of defending it militarily. I mean, President Trump has been much more explicit than his predecessors about that, but he's probably just verbalised what many people in the United States actually think.
8: Yeah, well, it's just ironic, though, because here he is, and I would agree with you, that sort of, you know, that's not our problem, but here he is in Iran. Just on that, I mean, it's not proving a popular war from what I can see with the United States public.
11: No, it's not. Although the war per se is actually stopped essentially at the end of March, beginning of April. We've been in a ceasefire ever since. I guess the real test is, and I think this is Trump's angst, can he do a better deal than President Obama did in 2015? Well, I would say probably not, or if it is, he's going to have to work hard to show why it is better. There may be some, I don't know, some minor aspect to it which shows it's better. But there was a reason why the 2015 deal was done the way it was done. It was because that was as good as it got. And bear in mind, it wasn't just a US-Iran thing. That was actually China. All of the P5 and the UN were all signing up to it, in fact, including Germany, I think. So it had a So Trump broke it, saying it was the worst deal in history, encouraged by Prime Minister Netanyahu. You know, in retrospect, in hindsight, well, actually, you didn't even need hindsight, to be honest, but that was a serious mistake, and the war just has demonstrated that.
8: Mm. Okay, going back to China. Listen, forgive me. But I have it's not a prejudice. Maybe I could be described as a prejudice. My perception of Micronesia, Melanesia and Polynesia is that these all have administrations and leadership regimes acutely susceptible to corruption.
11: I can understand why you say that.
8: You can. Can you? Yeah, good on you. Thanks for that, actually. And as a consequence of that, the Chinese arrive with a bit of money, and they've got a lot of money sloshing around. They can buy influence tomorrow, whereas New Zealand couldn't. Am I too far off the mark?
11: It's not. I guess it's the different imperatives that reside in, you know, a dictatorship, which China fundamentally is. A democracy like New Zealand. So we're not going to just explicitly bribe someone or give them a special advantage. We just don't do that. China would say, what's wrong with that? If we get what we want as a result of, you know, making it attractive to the leaders that they do what we ask, then they don't really have any constraint. They've probably got no laws against it, for instance. We actually have laws against it. Big difference. Mm. You know, China's a country government.
8: Okay, so China's got that card to play. That's quite a big card, isn't it, Wayne?
11: That China's got.
8: Mm.
11: That we haven't got.
8: Yeah.
11: Well, I guess there may be some truth in what you're saying.
8: Well, I mean, I can't imagine that the Brits in the 19th century, for example, taking over the world through a mixture of diplomacy and military might, would have shrunk from, you know, employing such tactics. Are we a little bit too prissy on these sorts of things?
11: Although, you know, if you take New Zealand, it was done by a formal agreement, wasn't it? A treaty, which they put, you know, quite a lot of care into negotiating, allowing a dialogue, going through. It wasn't just a question of form. They actually believed it, you know, that no longer could you just acquire a colony by just invasion. You had to go through a proper formal process. So the rule of law is always, you know, let's be honest, meant more in democratic or Western nations than it ever has in China.
8: Okay. Well, given that, the suggestion here is by Army Major Andrew Clifford that New Zealand has not curried favour amongst these Pacific Islands because we've been laggard in aid projects there, which is just at the end of the day money, and B, when we have given them money or for aid projects, we've got a series of conditions attached to it. Is there some justification in that view?
11: Well, in particular, what we don't do is the big flashy project. You know, the new parliament, for instance, or the new administrative centre. We tend to do a lot more sort of educational, health, environmental projects, which perhaps for the leadership don't have quite the same cachet. It's not that we've done none of the sort of big projects in the Cook Islands, for instance, we have done the courthouse and the police station and things like that. But, you know, if you go through the Pacific, all those big, splashy new town centres and those sorts of things are done by the Chinese. And, you know, I suppose, you know, there's an appeal to vanity in a way that, I don't know, building a health clinic doesn't quite do.
8: Agreed. Can I also say the other thing that China would probably be trying to do is buy influence in terms of the United Nations, in particular votes there in that forum and other international forums as well. Is there any suggestion that they're making any advance diplomatically in that area?
11: The main contest in the past has really been, you know, were they with China or with Taiwan? Well, that race was run long ago by China, as you'd expect it would. I've not really been that cognizant of them sort of vote buying as such. The United Nations, let's be honest, does not have the influence it once did. You know, when we were young, the United Nations was hugely important. The person of the Secretary General was a person of great respect. You know, a long time since you'd say that about the UN.
8: No, that's true. Absolutely. Okay, well, that leads to the next question, and that is the announcement of, and as a Minister of Defence, you would have taken obviously more interest than others in the announcement over the weekend. Enough or just simply a little bit of window dressing in your view, Wayne?
11: In between the two, it's really a prelude to the bigger decision, which will occur, assuming the coalition gets re-elected, which I think it will, by the way. The big decision that the coalition will make in the next term is the replacement of the frigates. And because that's, you know, that's a multi-billion dollar... That'll be the biggest defence procurement decision in New Zealand for 30 or 40 years, really since the first Anzacs. And Anzac ships, that is. So we're talking about $5 to $8 billion, depending whether we get two frigates replacing like for like, or whether we get three. And that's going to be the real test as to whether New Zealand is significantly stepping up expenditure on defence as a percentage of GDP. Yeah. If you get three, you're starting to get towards 2%. If you get two, you're sort of staying down the sort of 1.5, 1.6 level. The government is obviously aware of that. Which way are they heading in that decision? I think it's unclear, frankly, yet. But it'll be almost certainly Mr. Pink who'll get to make the recommendation on that. He's obviously got a naval background. He understands all the dynamics of two and three. The Australian Navy has just about doubled in size since they bought the Anzac frigates. Yeah, their new equipment program, which really started in sort of 2008 or so, with air warfare destroyers and all those sorts of things, has basically and is doubling in size. Our Navy, more or less the same size. So they're looking at us as askance and saying, are you guys going to step up or not? You know, we talk that we're going to. I think it's still a little bit unclear as to whether we will.
8: Yeah, and our economy is nowhere near as strong as theirs as well, and there aren't a lot of... Can I just make this observation to you? Well, you two tell me what you think. There's not a lot of politics in beefing up the New Zealand military in terms of public votes, is there, when you've got competing interests for funding?
11: Not in the way that there is in Australia. In Australia... Australia sees itself as the key partner of the United States in the Pacific. Yeah. Not a key partner, the key partner. So they kind of know they have to step up. They also have had, you know, direct attack on their territory in World War II. In contrast, we were protected, so to speak, by the bulk of Australia, the existence of it. So, yes, it's a much, much harder sell in New Zealand. And, of course, you will well remember, you must have been in Parliament at the time, in fact, the debate that went on over the Anzac frigates. And it was a really hard sell in New Zealand. It wasn't a hard sell in Australia. Mm. I think the replacement of the Anzac frigates won't be as difficult as it was back then, 30-odd years ago. But, you know, are we going to go... You know, Australia's, you know, has got... to put it in perspective, they are getting 6,000-7,000-ton frigates. These cost like $3 billion each, hugely expensive. In addition to that, they're buying 11 Japanese frigates, the Mogami class, which replace the Anzac ships, of which they had 8. So they're going from 8 to 11, just in the smaller frigates. And on top of that, they've got these 6 really expensive ones. New Zealand is going to be choosing, in my view, between 2 and 3. Frankly, Australians say, look, if you want to sort of keep pace, you really should be doing 3. Now, one of the things that Winston Peters and Shane Jones are very keen on, I'm not so sure other parts of the coalition would be, is if you buy the frigates, the Japanese frigates, you want to be able to get an industrial build contract in New Zealand, you know, supply equipment and so forth. That worked really well under the Anzac project, and there is a real opportunity for that again. You know, you would be well aware by many of the people who come on your show of the anxiety there is throughout New Zealand, and especially in the provinces, about deindustrialisation. Mm-hmm. And major employers within the regions kind of just vaporizing. And something like the Anzac project is a way of reinforcing, A, employment, but also technology and innovation. And yeah, I would have thought that's sort of right within at least the New Zealand First component of the coalition. As for the other side, you know, who knows what they would do, but you can imagine that the Green Party wouldn't be going out of their way to assist Labor to buy frigates.
8: No, not at all. Listen, the other thing is, you were the, I'm just trying to, here we go, I'm just looking at, the 36th Minister of Defence since we've had a ministerial role. We're now up to number 43, Chris Penk, and one of the things as I go back is that I've noticed that Ministers of Defence don't serve in that role for very long. God, you've got to go back to Mark Burton, for example, under to find somebody who served 2 terms as a Minister of Defence. And that's
11: I think that's a fair point you're making.
8: Yeah. You can see, well, you see where I'm going, can't you? Yeah, yeah.
11: Yes, I did leave Parliament, you know, some would say a little bit early, and in retrospect, maybe I did. And if I'd stayed, maybe I'd have done the 2 terms. But... Christopher Penk, I think, has got a really good opportunity. Okay, he only gets a year or slightly less than this point. But, you know, it's got to be absolutely certain that he'd be reappointed should the coalition win the election. And he's got the background and experience and insight, I think, to be a very good Minister of Defence. I suppose if Ron Marks stands,
8: I'm just going to say,
11: first will put a pitch in for it again.
8: Yeah. Because I'm sure Ronnie Mark will come back this time. And if you were looking at the polls at the moment and just translating that through into cabinet posts, yeah, Ron Mark would go straight into cabinet, I would think, as well.
11: Well, he's got the experience, and time he actually did spend the money.
8: Yeah, and he's strongly on side of news. I mean... Mind you, I think, to be perfectly honest with you, Chris Penk, and just digress for a second, I think Chris Pink's got leadership written all over him. What do you think?
11: Well, I'm actually interesting you should say that, because I've had two people say that to me within the last 2 days. So there is a bit of a, you know, growing momentum around Chris.
8: He's a good-looking man. He's got a solid conservative background. He's got a seat, a constituency seat, which, you know, I think centres people, as you well know, rather than being a List MP, who end up like Chris Finlayson. You know, can I say it's a bit of a no-brainer, really?
11: I can see the logic.
8: Well, I mean, he's still got to prove himself, and that's fair enough, but... I actually, to be fair, the National Party's got no shortage of leadership candidates, has it? I'm thinking Pink, I'm thinking of Chris Bishop, I'm thinking of Erica Stanford, Nicola Willis is probably, you know, thinking that as well. They're actually quite well off in terms of succession, aren't they?
11: I agree with you, actually, and, you know, it really depends how, you know, will Chris Luxon do all of next term? I imagine he'd want to, but he may not. I mean, we've had plenty of precedents where people step down sort of essentially a year out, haven't they? So
8: yeah,
11: it wouldn't surprise people if that happened.
8: Having said that, there's been an incredible failure ratio for the successors.
11: If you do that, yes, that's true.
8: That's right.
11: Yeah.
8: No. Well, just listen, there's... It wasn't Bill I was going to talk to you about, but I mean, you're a very educated, literate man. You've served in a cabinet. You know these personalities. Can I ask you this question? And I'm quite serious here. If Christopher Luxon's clearly bearded down whatever challenges there might have been, nascent or real, within the National Party caucus at the start of this year, he's clearly going to lead them into the election. Is the National Party dreaming under his leadership, whether or not they, is it dreaming as to whether they can actually increase their vote share from now until the election, given that he is still the leader of that particular party?
11: Well, if you're talking about sort of a vote share from between 28 and 30%, the answer would be yes. They could, you know, it would hardly surprise me if National got, I don't know, 32% in the election. Are they going to get 37%? Well, that would be a heroic assumption, which is what they got in 2023. So I don't think that's going to happen, because, you know, is New Zealand First going to drop back to 7? Seems pretty unlikely.
8: So, well, yeah, but I think you're being very optimistic, suggesting National can get to 32 just quietly, because they'd have to take votes off New Zealand First and ACT to be there, wouldn't they? They don't seem to be reaching across the divide at the moment.
11: Yes. Alternatively, they'd have to take votes off Labour. That would be the other opportunity.
8: Yeah.
11: People, there'd be some centrist Labour people might say, actually, I really need to, you know, reinforce the more moderate part of the coalition rather than wasting my vote. There's always some people who do that.
8: Well, that's a good argument, actually, isn't it? I mean, it's a winning argument in terms of attracting Labour support. Go and vote for National, because it could get much worse.
11: Yeah, well, on the other hand, the other person who's, of course, competing for that self-same vote is Winston Peters himself. And he'll run the line around this kind of industrial redevelopment of New Zealand, bolstering the provinces and so forth. And that'll have a lot of appeal.
8: He's obviously after working class Labour voters, there's no question. Working class Conservative Labour voters.
11: Exactly. Yeah. And he might have a better chance of getting them than National.
8: The National, okay. No, it's been fascinating. Wayne, you've always got an insight that I appreciate greatly. Thank you so much for joining us on That Matter today. Look after yourself. Have a great rest of the week.
11: Thank you. Always a pleasure.
8: Okay. Wayne Mapp, former Minister of Defence, a Member of Parliament for North Shore, became from a very distinguished, can I say, academic background as well, as a Professor of Law at Auckland University. And he probably did leave too early. It is 13 minutes to what?
12: Free speech polling shows that 75% of Kiwis believe free speech is a defining cultural value, but a majority also think that this value is under threat. At the Free Speech Union, we fight in the courts of law, the court of public opinion, in parliament, universities and everywhere really, to ensure that we protect this crucial freedom. 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
13: Russell, how are you?
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0: Michael Laws, uncensored on the platform.
8: All right. I'm being asked, what did I think of Shane Jones and his rather large crayfish in Parliament the other day? I don't know. Did you? I've seen the photo.
10: I saw a photo of it, but that's about it.
8: But I didn't read the background story or anything. Was it alive, the crayfish?
10: I'm pretty sure it was, yeah.
8: Oh, okay. It's an unusual prop to bring, I have to say. I imagine it would have been drowned, though, a little later on in the minister's office and put in some hot water and partaken. Yes? No?
10: Oh, I'm sure. Shane wouldn't let that go to waste. I can't imagine Shane letting that go to waste.
8: No, neither can I. But I don't know why it was there. Whoever's texted me that, could you please tell me, why did he bring the rather large crayfish into Parliament the other day? All right, now, good afternoon, Michael. Unfortunately, I've been out all morning, says Neil. I've only just tuned in your conversation to do with Neil Nack. Would you mind starting again, please? No, Neil, I'm not going to, but it will be on Facebook and YouTube, yes, and obviously subscribe to it and get the whole interview as well. Apparently, the cray came from Naitahu. Okay. Well, yes, don't start me on that. Oh, yes, T-shirt. Thank you. T-shirts. I'm wearing one at the moment. On the back of it, it's got No Mumbo Jumbo with, for those of you who can see, the platform moniker on the back. It's a really good logo, I have to say, the platform. It's one of the best logos, if not the best, in the New Zealand media world, anyhow. Whoever did that design deserves some sort of award. But anyhow, this is the platform T-shirt. It's black. It's got the platform logo on the front just very tastefully and small, and over the back slightly larger. But underneath the words, No Mumbo Jumbo, all right? As a result of, as you know, one of the stories of the year, actually, believe it or not. The BSA, the platform, the independence of free speech versus, you know, the wokeness of Wellington, you know, all that sort of stuff. It would materially assist the platform in terms of our finances, but also you in terms of your attire. If you purchased one of those said T-shirts, they're available, as I understand, in all sizes from M to 3X. So if you're a big man at 6X, sorry. And you can get them from hello@theplatform.kiwi, hello@theplatform.kiwi. That's how you order them. They cost $85, so yes, obviously there's a margin of that that will go to the platform to sustain the operations of us, but also you will have a fashion item and something that will, something that will certainly be unique to you in your particular locale. Hello at the platform.kiwi, $85, and then just tell us the size that you need, please. We'll invoice you and off we go. So hello at the platform.kiwi for that, and anytime else you want to talk to the platform, hello at the platform.kiwi t-shirt. All right. It is 7 minutes to one. Oh, listen, just something else I wanted to raise with you very quickly. And it relates to yesterday's back down, as it's been called, and pre-budget drama relating to homeschooling. And what an odd misstep this has been by Erica Stanford, who otherwise in her portfolio has been outstanding. In the role that she has taken. And I'm sure that our guest today, for example, Joe Walsh, principal of a Catholic school, St. Kevin's, would agree as well, because it's good to get back to basics and to deal with real learning and real classrooms with real kids, rather than being trying to fight all the ideological wars that seem to have emanated from the education sector and the Ministry of Education over the last, 6 years, probably longer than that in actual fact. There's a whole succession of National Party cabinet ministers who were ministers of education prior to 2017 who did a spectacular failure job as well. Erica Stanford seeking to arrest probably 12, 15, maybe 20 years of educational decline in this country. Anyhow, a rare misstep, though, by the minister was corrected yesterday by herself. Thank God. Not only did she recognise she'd made a misstep, but that she apologised for doing so. I accept it, I apologised it, I'm going to take the political embarrassment. And she's also probably right on her assessment. And can I just say to Erica Stanford and her political team, and I hope this is relayed to you on this particular issue, and that is good timing. Recognise you've made a mistake, correct it immediately, apologise, piss off. You know, that's exactly it. Because there'll be a budget today at 2 o'clock. There'll be another drama or two that'll happen. This will be forgotten by next week. There's a little bit of a lesson to ministers and to party leaders who try and double down. Don't. Recognise you've got a problem. Accept that you have. Apologise. Atone, in this case by withdrawing the particular legislation or the particular amendment that was being proposed, take your dollop, it'll only be for a 24 or 48 hour news cycle at the very worst, move on. And can I just say, well handled in the end. It was a mistake, it was an overreach, it was a misstep, but everybody will forget it, have forgotten it by next week, apart from a few homeschoolers

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6: Where children are attending school every day, I'd look there first, Erica. And the second thing I'd look at is the number of chronic absentees in this country as measured by the Ministry of Education. According to the Ministry of Education, and I've done this research, Erica, just so you don't have to ask them, 80,659, over 10% of all kids attending schools in this country are chronically absent. They attend school for less than 70% of the year, and they primarily come from lower socioeconomic groups and have been chronically absent for months and years. 80,659 chronically absent kids, 11,000 homeschooled. Can I just say, which is the greater problem of those two, do you think? Yes, I know. Fair point to make, though, isn't it? It is 1 o'clock. See you again tomorrow. Bye-bye.
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6: German pornography. I was introduced to it. Now, listen, this is actually quite important. I was a young boy and I went to... It was sort of an A&P show, except it wasn't. In the late 1960s, I was a intermediate school child in Whanganui. In those days, they used to have industrial fairs, but they used to have something also called the Wellington Show. And it was either industrial fair or the Wellington Show, but my parents decided that, and it would have been school holidays, and it would have been during winter, they would take us down from Whanganui to Wellington for the day. So off we travelled, and it was wet and it was cold, quite a bleak day in actual fact, and it was quite fun driving down around, is it Kapiti area, sort of Waikanae, all right around that area, and the sea gets very close to the road. When it's stormy, the waves can come right across the main highway. So we went through that. It was stormy. And here we are, this little A30, Austin 30 car getting sort of buffeted around by the winds and the waves landing. It was quite exciting rather than scary for a small child. Anyhow, we park and we walk. I remember walking too long, but there you went, the Wellington Show. I had to wear our raincoats. My parents had their brollies, which they never seemed to share with us children for some reason. There you go. here we are, talking about grievances 60-odd years later. Anyhow, finally we got into Wellington Show. And so I managed to convince my parents that rather than go with them and my two younger sisters to a whole series of what seemed very female-influenced exhibits, I should bugger off and meet them at a particular or a prearranged point in, say, half an hour, where we could have morning tea. And I strayed into the German embassy. Now, they had, believe it or not,

0: not set themselves up with an exhibition site. You know, come to Johnny. We're not like that anymore. You know, that sort of place. And so they did a show, you know, which was packed. And I was going, God, this place is packed. It's a sort of travelogue of Germany. You know, and it was mostly packed with men. In fact, almost exactly with men. And it was a travelogue of Germany. I was going, God, there are a lot of people in here. And it was literally shoulder-to-shoulder stuff. And watching, you know, on a screen, this travelogue of Germany. Here we are going down the Rhine, you know. Oops, you know. Don't mention the war. And then, you know, there was nice sort of bomb buildings. Oh, and that was East Germany, of course. So there was, of course, it was West Germany. So they're trying to say, it's East Germany. They haven't done anything. That was run by the communists. Look, I've asked West Germany. We've rebuilt Berlin, all that sort of stuff. And then there were pictures of Obergomerau, or whatever it is, the religious festival that they have. And then there was, you know, Wagner, but not too much, because obviously he was associated with the Nazis. And then they had a whole series of Brunhildes with sort of plaited hair. Oh my God, now I think about it. Honestly, even then, Rebecca Ketterich and the SIS would be going mad. But there I was, playing in New Zealand in the 1960s. No wonder we're like we are. And then there was, and the nightlife of Berlin is still as wonderful as ever. Woofter, naked woman strapped to a variety of particular apparatus on a wall, getting whipped by other naked women. Yeah. Now, this is 1969. Now I realize why there are so many men in the room. They were waiting for this moment. It must have spread. And it didn't just sort of have quick flash. It lingered, and then it did close-ups of said woman. Okay. I learned more about female anatomy in that 5 minutes, because that's what it seemed like, 5 minutes, than I've ever learned subsequent or prior to. And that's when I discovered the Germans are kinky. So they might run a brilliant, brilliant economy, but they are a kinky lot, Josh. Kinky. Mind you, there are a whole series of voyeuristic New Zealand males who, and I have to say, this one young boy from Whanganui, with his eyes very wide, Josh.
1: Yeah, I can imagine you standing there frozen in place.
0: I did not recount that conversation to my parents when I met them up, but they did wonder why I seemed flushed and excited.
2: Michael Laws, Uncensored, on The Platform.

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1: In this update, the government's proclaiming today's budget as securing the future as it eyes a surplus by 2028-29. That's a year ahead of the last forecast and would make it the first in a decade. Budget highlights include funding to add another 12 kilometres to the Waikato Expressway, a new hospital wing in Whangarei, and police stations in Whanganui and Greymouth. Bowel cancer will be screened from 56, and the fees-free year of uni study has been axed in favour of more trades training. A levy on banks and insurers worth $209 million over 4 years will be paid to the Reserve Bank to cover the cost of regulation. Prime Minister Chris Luxon says people are doing it tough, but now's not the time to splash the cash.
2: It's so important we fix the books in order to lower debt, lower tax, lower interest rates, that we actually have a responsible budget in this way, and I think New Zealanders understand that and they really appreciate what we're doing.
1: Prisons are expected to grow and $1.3 billion is being put into the justice system. That includes $487 million for easing pressures on inmate populations and hiring corrections officers. Whanganui and Greymouth will now get new police stations, and money's going into a new biometric fingerprint recording system. Labour leader Chris Hipkins is promising an alternative fiscal plan, but says Labour will take more than a few weeks to go line by line through the budget. Hipkins says the cost of living's hurting Kiwi households and it won't be eased this budget.
3: We can clearly see what wasn't in this year's budget, which was stuff that's going to give New Zealanders hope. We will set out our own plans. We will have a different set of priorities to this government.
1: Green Party co-leader and finance spokesperson Chloe Swarbrick says the budget is evidence of a crisis, not the cost of living, but of greed. She says the government must be tired of pretending there's no money. Swarbrick says it spent billions on fossil fuel production and military equipment. That's news.
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0: Philip Harnapper on the platform.
1: Good afternoon to you all. Lovely to see you here on the platform. You are with me, Leah Harnapper. Producer Kelly is here today as well. Are we all excited about the budget? Do we have little budget drinkies? I don't know. Leah, don't make everything about drinking. Goodness gracious. You know, should we do like a word that's used that Nicola Willis uses, and every time she does, we have to have a little sip of something? What word should it be? You guys text in. 5050. You know when you play those drinking games, when you hear people say the same word all the time and you go, hey, there it is, skull. Bit of fun in the budget. 5050, what word should it be? What do you think we'll hear the most of from Nicola Willis? Anyway, coming up in today's show, motorcyclists are planning a go slow protest across Harbour Bridge. The Harbour Bridge in Auckland this Saturday. Oh dear. I'll stay away from that. But look, the reason is frustration is growing over steep ACC levy hikes. I have spoken before with the Motorcycle Advocacy Group New Zealand. These guys are not sitting on their hands. They are doing things. And now they're doing this protest. Why? They say costs for larger bikes have jumped by 51%, will jump by 51% this July, and another increase next year. Overall, nearly 78% increase in just 2 years. The group is also questioning why some riders were shown future licensing fees online before they were legally due to apply. So I'll catch up with the boss of MAG NZ, Richard Tohu, a little later on in the show. Yes, and as I said, all eyes will be on Wellington in an hour's time. Finance Minister Nicola Willis will stand in Parliament and deliver a budget 2026. From the debating chamber, just a little bit past 2 o'clock. Now, we're going to take it live here on the platform, so you'll be able to watch it as well as listen. If you can't watch, you can listen. And then I look forward to your thoughts afterwards. People are saying budget. Every time you hear the word budget, says Gareth. Ooh, it's going to be a fun hour. Hey, where we're going to start though, team? Some tickets for the upcoming concert of American artist Post Malone. Got your tickets? I thought it was a new bar opening. It's not. It's an artist, rapper. Anyway, some of his tickets are selling for close to $800, prompting questions about why public funds are helping support a show that many Kiwis will struggle to even attend. Price ranges, I think, from about $140 to up to $400, and then the VIP tickets are nearing $800. Now, the gig is partly backed through the government's $70 million major events and tourism package that was introduced September-ish last year. It's to the idea is to attract visitors and major events here. Of that, $40 million is specifically set aside for big-name concerts and sporting fixtures. Think Robbie Williams here soon, Post Malone, Linkin Park, also a State of Origin game, and Auckland FC and Tottenham Hotspur, which is coming up shortly. Tourism Minister Louise Upston says the fund boosts tourism and helps New Zealand compete with Australia for major acts. But critics question the secrecy around how much taxpayer money is actually being spent. ACT MP Todd Stevenson has called it less an economic strategy and more Louise Upston's personal slush fund. And he joins me now. Todd, good afternoon.
2: Oh, happy budget day, Leah.
1: Happy budget.
2: And look out for the phrase. Happy budget day. Operating allowance. I reckon that's the phrase you might hear a little bit.
1: Operating allowance, all right? That's the word from Todd Stevenson? Okay. That's
2: more of a phrase than a word, I know.
1: Phrase, all right? Yep. Operating allowance. We'll listen up to that. Yeah. Hey, look, I want to ask you first. It's good to see you, Toddy. Are you against this fund full stop? Because ACT has said it supports events that boost local business. So where do you draw the line? What are you upset about or not sure about?
2: And ACT is against the fund full stop. I mean, that would be ACT's policy. We wouldn't support such a fund. Obviously, we're part of a coalition government and, there's lots of things that we're not going to bring the government down over, and this is one of them.
1: Sure.
2: But yeah, I've been very upfront that ACT wouldn't support this major events fund. I have called it a slush fund, and I think it's looking more and more like that, I'm afraid, Leah. I mean, Post Malone is already doing a tour of Australia, and now we're paying him to come to New Zealand. He's actually been, you may not have been to his concert, Leah, but he actually has been to New Zealand a number of times.
1: No.
2: I just don't think we need to pay for him to come again.
1: Todd, do you think it's because two taxpayers actually don't know what the fund is paying for? Are we talking, you know, freight, staging, equipment, transport, logistics, what? What marketing? What exactly are we subsidising here?
2: Yeah, for all these major events, we don't actually know how much money's put into each event. And you mentioned, you know, we've got Robbie Williams has got some money.
1: Yep.
2: Tottenham Hotspur, the football team, has got some money. Post Malone's got some money. But we don't know how much in each case. So, yeah, there's a bit of a transparency issue there, absolutely. As I said, we wouldn't fund it anyway. But the other point is people aren't going to come to New Zealand to see Robbie Williams or Post Malone. So all we're doing is... It's just an internal New Zealand money tree exercise, right? People are buying tickets to Post Malone, they're Kiwis, instead of saying going out for dinner or, you know, using that money on some other activity. We're not actually creating any new economic wealth. We are, I suppose, for Auckland. We're getting supporting Auckland businesses and hospitality venues, but it's just money Kiwis would have spent on something else.
1: See, I would say, though, isn't that a bit short-sighted, Todd? Because, you know, when they do come here and you've got 20-odd thousand people going to a gig, and it's not just in Auckland, you know, now you've got, is it Takaha One Stadium in Christchurch? Yeah. You know, you've got thousands of people that afterwards, they pre-drinks, they flow out afterwards for drinks, they go to dinner, accommodations booked out.
2: Absolutely.
1: Is it a bit harsh to say, well, you know, well, it's not really generating any money?
2: Well, no, it isn't too harsh. I mean, two points. One is Robbie Williams or Post Malone, I think, would have come to New Zealand anyway. Robbie Williams has come multiple times, as has Post Malone. So that's my first point. They would have come anyway. People could have still gone out, bought the tickets, and then gone out and had hospitality and drinks afterwards. So that would have happened anyway. And as I said, all we're just doing is displacing spending. I mean, you could make, and again, we wouldn't support this enact, but say the state of origin... Now, look, and even the women's, you'll remember the Women's Soccer World Cup in Auckland, that probably did bring in international visitors, right? So that is a new stream of income. People travelling for, say, the state of origin, hopefully thousands of fans from Australia travelling to Auckland and spending their money here in New Zealand. So you could make a weak argument that that is actually increasing economic activity. But I think in the case of Post Malone and Robbie Williams and others, that's just New Zealanders are going to be spending that money. They're just going to choose to spend on a concert rather than something else that they might have done otherwise.
1: So you're not buying it at all that the incentives are so that New Zealand, we miss out to Australia. Like, well, I mean, Taylor Swift is a perfect example. Old Tay-Tay swerved New Zealand, but she stayed around Australia. And I think in their economy, she brought in like $500 million.
2: Different problem, though, I think, with the Taylor Swift concert. And in fact, yeah, you're right. Thousands of New Zealanders flew across the ditch to go to Taylor Swift. But one of the issues was, which we're fixing, is that Eden Park couldn't do a consecutive number of nights of Taylor Swift concerts, right?
1: Because, but that's changed now, too,
2: you know,
1: yeah.
2: That has changed, right? And so I think Taylor Swift would have come to New Zealand if she could have done a three or four night concert run at Eden Park, because... you know, her fans are here, and as I said, you know, they had to put on extra flights so they could get to you know, Brisbane, Sydney, and Melbourne. So again, I think, you know, I think we just got to look at this really sensibly. The other point, and we're going to, you know, hear in less than an hour now the budget. This government is focused on actually reducing government spending, actually getting the best value out of taxpayers' money, and I just don't think this fund is the best use of taxpayers' money. I think, you know, the $70 million could have been spent on other things which would benefit, you know, New Zealanders more. Maybe, you know, some more medicines, for example, or, you know, other things in healthcare. So, you know, I think we're just going to actually ask, is this the best value for money?
1: Well, speaking of value for money, then I gather you're not buying the numbers that MB have come out with, saying that for every dollar spent on live performances, $3.20 in total is returned in benefits. As I mentioned before, accommodation, hospo, jobs for people that are working there. But again, you're saying for bang for buck, you're not buying what MB said.
2: Well, if it's just New Zealanders spending the money they would have spent anyway, yeah, that you might get that return, but you might have got that return somewhere else. And I think that's the other thing. You've got to say, yes, That might be one figure, but could that dollar have been spent in another way and got a better return, for example? They don't weigh that up. I think the other thing too is, and this is a few years old, but MB did another study where they said some of the benefits were actually inflated by something like 350%. So again, you know, if you just step back and look at it and say, well, actually, it's just New Zealanders potentially spending money they would have spent anyway. That's my first kind of point. And secondly, if the government's going to spend a dollar to support these events, well, what are we foregoing, you know, in other areas by not spending that dollar, say, on health or education? And what would the return for that have been compared to this? So, you know, I just, you know, ACT just can't support it.
1: Okay. Some of the music industry here is saying that if the taxpayer is helping to bring acts in, the least they could do is to use Kiwi opening acts, because Post Malone, for one, is bringing his own opening act, which of course has sent, you know, a few ripples through the New Zealand music industry, saying, well, look, why can't we then, you know, not 660 because they're big enough, but, you know, why could we not have opening acts that are Kiwi acts supporting them? I mean, is that a fair idea? Is that, if we're going to do this, shouldn't that be part of it?
2: Yeah, I think what they're basically saying is, if we're going to give this money, then we're going to tie some conditions to it. I think what you'd find in the case of someone like Post Malone is he'd say, I'm not going to bother. Like, I want to decide. He's obviously touring. As I said, he's touring the world on this tour. He's already doing, you know, four or five events in Australia. He'll have his support act lined up. And as you know, being the support act of a Post Malone global tour, that's quite a prestigious thing. And he's probably not going to say, oh, just for New Zealand, I'm going to have someone else. Like, I'm just being realistic. So, you know, as I said, he probably didn't actually need the money to come here. He probably would have come here anyway.
1: Interesting about, you mentioned Tottenham Hotspur, you know, they're taking on Auckland FC. It's going to be it's going to be a great game. But, I mean, you've said that both clubs are billionaire owners, so... You know, did we need to pay for them when they are? Is it a worthwhile event or a corporate welfare?
2: That's right. And look, for congratulations to Auckland FC on their recent win. That's amazing.
1: Oh, yeah.
2: But, you know, again, people would have turned out. Tottenham Hotspur, as I said, they're actually already going to Australia, so they're tacking on Auckland anyway. And again, it's back to my point. People aren't going to travel from Australia to come to that game. It'll, again, just be Kiwis, football fans, great, but going to watch that game, which they're totally entitled to do, but again, as I said, they probably would have spent that money anyway on either that or something else. So, and then, of course, we've got the fact that they are owned by both teams, owned by quite wealthy individuals. If they think it's a good investment to send them to New Zealand, they can do that.
1: So Todd, in the future, moving into past the election, you know, all going well, you're still there, and the government gets, current government, coalition gets another 3 years. Would this be something the ACT Party would not like to see continue? You might bring it up with
2: with the government? With a lot more scrutiny. I think you've got the major events fund, we've got some other things like the international visitor levy, and again, you know, at the weekend we had a great announcement where some of that international visitor levy is going to Wilding Pines, which I could go on about for a bit, but basically we actually need to make sure that things like the Major Events Fund, the IVL, it's very transparent what the money is being spent on, plus making sure it actually delivers long-term economic benefits. So again, you know, down my way in Central Otago, we've built a number of cycle tracks. Some are still underway. You could again make an argument that building a piece of cycle track infrastructure where actually tourists will come from overseas and use for a number of years could be a better spend, say, than Robbie Williams coming for a one-off concert. So again, I just think ACT is going to be asking for more transparency around these kinds of initiatives and actually saying, is this the best way we can use this taxpayer dollar, or is there something better we could be spending it on?
1: So loud and clear, we know, Todd, that the ACT Party would not bring Post Malone's big ass tour to New Zealand this year.
2: Well, I reckon he'll bring his big ass to New Zealand anyway. I think that's what happened.
1: It's what it's called, the big ass tour. Oh, for goodness sake.
2: Right, I love it.
1: Oh, these artists. Todd, so today, all right, thanks for that. But what about this afternoon? Do you all get like kind of shuffled, funneled in somewhere? What happens for the budget?
2: Oh, no. Well, some of my colleagues, they're the budget lockuppers now. So so Nicola Willis, supported by David Seymour and the other budget ministers, are there, like, briefing the media. MPs can go to a budget lockup ourselves. I've chosen not to, but at 2 p.m. we'll just go to Parliament as per normal, and then it'll all kick off. So, I'm sure in our office somewhere, budget documents are being delivered now, so I'll be able to have a sneak peek before I get to the house.
1: Nice, healthy reading of about, 500 pages or something? Who knows? Big volume, tonight's reading. Todd, I appreciate your time. Good to see you, my friend. That's Todd Stevenson, MP for the ACT Party. Well, what made it very clear, ACT does not support this this fund. Of the $70 million, I know Todd knows, how it works. He said the $70 million, $40 million of it is being put aside for big name gigs and sporting fixtures. It's $70 million total for the major events and tourism package. Is the problem that it isn't transparent, that we do not know whether, how much said artists are getting paid or what the money goes to? I know Todd's made it very clear that ACT does not support it at all, that they should not get a dime and they would come anyway. Well, I don't think they would. No disrespect to the ACT Party, but they're not concert promoters. Someone argue they don't like to have a good time. No, they do. But, the big to attract them, they say, they're in Australia, they're going to come to New Zealand anyway. No, that is not true. Yes, a lot of them do come over, but you've got containers and planes and all their gear, all the setup. It's millions of dollars. It's not just, hey, let's just grab a quick, flexi fare and come over to Auckland and bang out a concert. It is years in the making. It's for the big ones. It's years in the making. It's millions of dollars. And I also think, to say, the Kiwis would spend that money anyway. Well, no, people will come to Auckland if there's only one Auckland concert. People, the accommodation is booked out. People go out for dinners and drinks. They buy merchandise. There is money that goes, that goes to the theme. But I mean, outside of the concert, there is money that is made and it goes into the... Why has Christchurch spent $620 million to build a stadium? Because they just wanted the taxpayers to have a big stadium to look at? No, because they know that now they can cater for these big events like Auckland has been able to do for years, and they know that it's going to bring money into Christchurch. So... And the question really is, we can quibble about how much, they break it down afterwards and say how much money was spent in the area. But is it more the fact that, yes, it's taxpayers' dollars and we don't know exactly how much is being spent on each concert and what does that entail? As someone has said, Leah, this is a little tough because I've actually got tickets to Robbie Williams, but anyway, DM has said, surely, Leah, Robbie Williams is a now three-day-old bread. But rough, old, crusty and stale. I'd rather see someone new and fresh or old and mature and classic. See, now, DM, you've just said that Robbie falls into... He's not neither because he's no longer young. He's like 52-ish, maybe, I think, maybe in his early 50s. I would say he's a bit of a classic. He's been around 30-odd years. I went and saw him 2 years ago when he was at the admission in Hawke's Bay Estate. And I've seen him about four times, but he was incredible. Maybe paying for Robbie Williams to come here might have not been the right artist, as much as I love him and I've bought tickets to go. Who actually decides who comes, who gets this money? Todd came out swinging saying it was Louise Upston's slush fund, personal slush fund. But it is actually, it's an independent panel. The government have put together an independent panel, I don't know who's in there, who helps decide which concerts and events get funding. So it's not just Louise Upston making her wish list of who she wants to see. I personally don't think Post Malone's her bag. Could be, though, who knows? I don't know, guys. What do you think? 0800 debate. Are you, and look, not everyone's going to pay $800 VIP to see Post Malone, who, by the way, is to think, I thought he was a new bar. Told you, eh? Went to work, someone's talking about, oh, I saw Post Malone the other night. I said, oh, did you go, what's that? Is there a new bar opening? No, Leah, it's an artist. Anyway, Sean, hello, good afternoon, or good morning, wherever you are.
3: Yeah, good morning, good morning. How are you? Yeah, I was just listening to Todd and I just wondering where on earth is he thinking, like, you know, $70 million on a, you know, I like Robbie Williams. I've got no idea who Post Malone is. You know, they tried to spend a lot of money to get Led Zeppelin to reform, but even the New Zealand government probably didn't do that. But, yeah, I mean, like...
1: remember, it's not the $70 million, Sean. It's $40 million of a $70 million events package. And of that, it's the $40 million that they are using to bring in the future over 3 years to bring in gigs and sporting events.
3: Great, yeah. I mean, like, you'd think the All Blacks the New Zealand Rugby Union could actually do something to attract that on their own.
1: Yeah, but it's not just All Black games, Sean. It's like, you know, and I said there's State of Origin. We've never had a State of O game here. There's the football. We're getting more football games from the big clubs. And yes, they are owned by billionaires, but why do they want to come to New Zealand? I mean, I see why they're doing it. I just wonder, I think as taxpayers, yes, we should probably have a bit of transparency into what they're actually spending.
3: Yep.
1: That's all.
3: I mean, like, yeah. I mean, like, I just said, like, I'm, you know, I like Robbie Williams, but my God, $70 million on attracting entertainers into
1: 40, Zealand, 40, Sean. I just told you, $40 million, not 70,
3: $40 million. Oh, yeah. Okay. Sorry. You know, in my world,
1: a lot of coin.
3: The difference between 40 and 70 million is not just an anyway, I mean, like, you know, so, you know, of people who are gifted with music, right? And so to actually think that you want to bring in a leading or fading pop star, I just think it's a bit bull, actually.
1: Okay.
3: But there you go.
1: Yep. Yeah, well, look, you're not alone, Sean. I've had Leah, just give up. He's right, you're wrong. Just like that.
3: Love you, Leah. Take care.
1: See you, buddy. Have a good day. Night. Because he's not in New Zealand. Yeah, I just don't think, though, a lot of... there's only a handful of Kiwi artists that would fill out a stadium. And, you know, there's a lot of also Kiwi artists that would not. So... we don't have the big internationals, do we? Sadly. 1980s called Leah. They want their scrunchie back. Act showing their age, says Brenda. Oh, yeah. Ali, when I was doing the driving for the entertainers, I had a day with the boss of Frontier Entertainment, who bring most of the entertainers here. He explained why New Zealand misses out on a lot of the gigs, and mostly it is money. Yeah. Yep. Pete. Yes, you are correct. Because it costs a lot. Millions to come over. Like, they just don't pack their guitar and jump, as I said, on a cheap seat and come over and go, oh, let's do a gig. Bet you had some stories. Hey, Pete, heard some of your stories. Leah, if Post Malone was performing in my back garden, I'd draw the curtains. To my mind, he's a ruthless, talent-free self-promoter, laughing all the way at the bank, says Neil. And for that, Neil, you should admire the man, because this is beauty about music. You know, people don't like Post Malone. The young people like Post Malone. I don't really dig his music, but that's all right. And then a lot of people probably don't like what you like to listen to, Neil. So that's why we have many, many radio stations that have many, many formats to try and make everybody happy. Because country has never been my thing, and country music is actually the most highest earner on the planet. Country music... stations, gigs, artists, touring, they make the most money. It is country music by a country mile. And I don't get country music at all. So, you know, I get it. Neil's upset I said admire the man. I admire the man, Neil, because he's been able to, in your words, make lots of money when he's talentless. I mean, come on. You gotta go, he's got something going on here. Lee, is it the promoters that the money goes to, not the artist? New Zealand also doesn't have a crowd capacity like overseas. It is cost, isn't it? I don't know what you're saying. To answer the question about promoters, yes, promoters get the money, but money also goes to the artists. That's why artists tour. In fact, nowadays, that's where they make most of their money. They have to get out on the road again. But of course, promoters make money, but then promoters also take most of the risk because they hope that they'll fill stadiums, and then if they don't, it rides on the promoter. Lear, I think Neil likes to listen to his gate whilst oiling the hinges music to his ears. That's in a funny mood today, I must say. Lear, the argument the businesses are better off because the government subsidises concerts is false. Many will put the tickets, flights, accommodation, food on their credit card, which means they will pay interest, which means they have less to spend on other things in the future. I didn't say, but Alec, I've got a restaurant that is next to the stadium, and then at the end of the stadium, I've got a bar, and people come in to my bar and they spend, and it's packed. I don't care if they put it on their credit card, and I don't care if they've got less to spend in the future. They're in my bar that night and I've got the money because they've put it on their cards. So I didn't say the argument was businesses are better off. They are better off. The owners of the businesses are, aren't they? I've got accommodation. I've got an Airbnb. It's booked out. I can triple my prices for the night. Are we allowed to do that? Damn it, I'm doing it. So I make the money. I don't care what they pay for it. I don't care if they go into debt for it. They're paying for it that night to be there. So money is spent on these big gigs. Don't know why people are saying there's no money that goes, even Todd, people spend money when I go to these gigs. Do any of you guys still go to concerts? Do you understand how it works? Maybe the listeners of the platform don't go to concerts anymore. Lear, I prefer to travel to Australia to get away from any New Zealand performance, like your PM there and Robbie Williams. Oh, dear me.
4: Grumpy, grumpy, we're also grumpy.
1: Meanwhile, thousands of New Zealanders owed $14 million from corrupt concert promoter of Timeless and Juicy Festivals. Oh, that was a bit of a nightmare, wasn't it? All right, okay, so what we have learned is we don't like Post Malone because, look, let's be honest, he's not in our wheelhouse, people. We're too old for him. So that's fine. That's kind of, we get it. But, you know, a lot of you also don't like our taxpayer dollars going to these people as well. Leah, read the CC Stadium. Councils must get back to the supply of essential services. Any other project outside of an essential service must have a business case. Produce showing costs are most important, the payback period. The reason private businesses do not get involved with these types of projects is because they would not pass the business case model. Ratepayers cannot moan if they want such standardised projects, and votes should be available to them to choose prior to the start, says Tennis. And with that, we shall end this. All right, okay. We'll come back with a bit of Post Malone, I think. Back shortly on the platform.
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1: Are you a Post Malone fan, Kelly Fox?
8: To be honest, I'm not into modern music. I've heard one or two of the snippets of his songs and I'm like, oh yeah, okay, I can see how people like him. But yeah, not my cup of tea.
1: Yeah, yeah.
8: I wouldn't knock it, but yeah.
1: I'd struggle to probably even recognise a song of his.
8: You
1: been
8: would,
1: a couple times.
8: Yeah,
1: I think I will. There's been a couple of times in the car and my husband's kind of going, I'm like, who's that? And he knows them. He's like, it's Post Malone. I was like,
8: he's down with the kids, that's why, you know. He's hip.
1: Look at this, Kelly. Neil's got up on the wrong side of the bed today. Now he's saying, do you really admire dishonesty? Dear God, Neil. Take your hand off it, mate. Listen. You're the one that called him that he had no talent. Obviously he's got talent because he's got millions of fans and he's just not your cup of tea. And I said, well, good on him. You think he's been that I'm admiring him because he's dishonest. He's not lying to his audience. He's just performing and people like him. You don't get it. You don't like him. We get that. We get that now. If it was, what did you say in the break before? It was Engelbert Humperdinck. Everyone would be like, yeah, pay for him to come.
8: Bring him out here. He'll stay at my house.
1: Yeah, do I admire dishonesty? Of course I don't, Neil. Get a grip, mate. Take a chill pill. Take a cup of tea. Have a lie down. Just don't bombard me with your bullshit texts, please, or I'll block you. I can't look. It's Thursday. It's been a long week. It's been a great week. And you just want to fight. And that's the last I will talk about you, Neil. Pop back one of those bad boys, you're getting blocked. Leah, hotels, motels have a standard room night price for each type of room they have. That is known as a rack rate. Oh, DM, I do understand a rack rate because I've stayed in many hotels around the world. If business is slow, they discount down from that. They generally don't publish the rack rate and generally only get the rate when special events are on and accommodation is almost all sold out. I used to work in a hotel. They are profitable even with occupancy as low as 40% and selling rooms at discounted prices. Good to know, DM. Not quite sure what the point is. But good to know. Leah, shouldn't Auckland and Christchurch ratepayers be subsidising these concerts, not just us rural South Island taxpayers? They benefit. We don't. Well, I suppose the beauty of taxpayers' money, my friends, as you know, as you down south have paid for roads up here, right? Just as us up here have paid for stuff down there. That's how taxes work. It's not just ratepayers cover stuff. Auckland's got now its biggest rate rises it's ever had because of the City Rail Link. But overall tax, this $70 million fund, yes, is paid by all of New Zealand. But that's how taxes work. You know this. It's not zoned. Some are zoned, but this isn't. So, you know, I don't know. Well, I do know that, yes, you will be paying for it, but they expect you to come up to Auckland or fly down to Christchurch to see it, depending on where you are. Henry says, Leah, the problem is, with this fund being used for these events, is that it doesn't bring any new money into the New Zealand economy. Granted, the businesses in the city will benefit, but it is money that is already in the New Zealand economy. Look, honest, you are correct, Henry. I don't know if we are now getting this down to such a picky cellular level that we are saying we don't want the businesses to make any money in the city because it's not bringing... Not everything that is done is designed to bring in from overseas. There is also money to circulate in New Zealand. It circulates every day. It's circulating right now. Kiwis selling to Kiwis. So with that said, this is supporting regions. This supports cities. A big concert does bring money to the hospo, to the accommodation. I mean, at the end of the day, you know, you just don't have to go to a concert and you don't have to support it. This is one of those things where you're not gun to the head, march off and go to Post Malone. But what you don't like is what I'm getting very loud and clear is it should not be funded by us. But fear not, because if this government gets back in the next round, I can guarantee you it will be stopped. That will be one of the things that I'm sure David Seymour will have a little bit more leverage. And by the way, Todd was talking, they are very anti it. And I do not want to hear one person moaning that the person that they like is not coming to New Zealand after that. The next time you want to go to Taylor Swift. None of you would go to Taylor Swift, would you? Some sad news. Well, not sad news, but some bloody... My mate Sal Grover, you know, Sal Grover, who has for the last 5 to 6 years been fighting that bloke, Roxanne Jason Tickle, you know, who's been pushed back and back again through the courts. Today, I heard, and I don't have much information, I just saw it, she said, today I was given a permanent ban of posting on my Facebook page. The page can exist, apparently, but I'm not allowed to post on it anymore. The page has been deemed controversial due to the Giggle v Tickle case. An increased popularity of 25,000 new followers in a week. I don't want to labour the irony of being banned on a social networking platform while fighting in court for the right to ban men from a women-only social networking platform. It is what it is. Frankly, I'd love to have the same rights, though. Women are routinely punished for not accepting men as women. It doesn't turn these men into women. Nothing will. So good on you, Meta, Facebook. Why have you permanently banned Sal Grover from her page? As far as I know, Roxanne Tickle still has all his social media up and running. So that's just shocking. That's poor form. Sal has never posted. Well, look, I haven't seen absolutely everything she's posting, but I follow her and I put her on the show. And, you know, she to me has never posted anything that is, you know, incites hatred, or she speaks the facts. She talks to the biological women. She questions. She does not, she has never incited, to know her, I know she's not like that. She's never said, you know, hate against trans. But this is shocking. For Facebook to do this, to block her. G'day, Mike.
9: Hello. I've done my own budget.
1: Budget for what? Oh, yeah. Tell me.
9: Okay. So, I was thinking, imagining if I was Nicola Willis and I had the ability to chop whatever I want, because we always say, oh, I think we'd save more money if we didn't pay for X or Y and things like that. And they quite often say, oh, yeah, that wouldn't make any difference in the grand scheme of things. So I actually downloaded the budget last week and went through it department, by ministerial department, and started chopping. And I managed to take, so currently we have a $47 billion deficit, so we spend that more than we take in income. I've managed to change it to, I'd say, $49 billion and change it to $2.2 billion surplus. So I've reduced our spending by 36% and gotten us back into the surplus. So you're welcome, Nicola.
1: Can you give me a couple of hints of how you've done it? Yep. Have you fired all of the government? No.
9: Well, anything. My theory is if there's already a law that protects it, or if it looks after a certain group of people instead of all of us, it's gone.
1: Nice.
9: Land information's gone. Māori Crown Relations is gone. Māori Development's gone. Media Communications is gone. Pacific Peoples is gone. Racing's gone. Minister for Seniors, that's gone. Social Investment, that's gone. Sport and Recreation, State-Owned Enterprises. Minister of Environment, that's gone. You'd like this one. Ministry of Treaty of Waitangi Negotiations, that's gone. Minister of Universities, bye-bye. Veterans, bye. Whānau Ora, you're gone. Ministry of Women, you're gone, because who knows what that is anyway. Minister of Climate Change, that's gone. Minister of Consumer Affairs, you're gone. I managed to get it in surplus. So,
1: well done, you mate. Why have they not knocked on your door for a bit of help? Jeez. Good on you.
9: So, yeah,
1: gone, just gone.
9: I reckon it can be done. Well, we don't have the money, so we need to stop borrowing money. Someone's going to have to pay for it one day.
1: Absolutely. So, good on you, Mike. Yeah, good stuff, like buddy.
9: See ya.
1: Gone. Just gone. Here, Leah. New Zealand is a dry box, funless vessel at the moment. Yeah. People are a bit blue, aren't they? A bit blue, a bit grumpy. G'day, Sean.
10: Good afternoon, Leah. That gentleman stole some of my thunder. There are some cuts that need to be made, but with the budget coming up, I think you and K-Fox should do a bit of day drinking and maybe push the button and maybe go down to one of the cocktail bars. But I take the act and I think Winston's actually on to it now. We shouldn't be spending money on this. I believe that they should do smart money. If they're developing a stadium, that's a little bit different, where you can have sports or you can have concerts. We can do that. But I personally think that acts should stand on their own. When Lady Gaga, well, I've never been to a concert, I know who she is, or three others, or Taylor Swift, what is ever to come here, the power of the performer and her fan base will fill the stadium. It'll be worth your while ticket-wise. The reason they don't is because the facilities aren't big enough. I think T-Swift needs like 70,000 or 80,000. If they'd gone with that concert, that venue in Auckland on the waterfront, which was an industrial area, which means they could make as much noise as they wanted without annoying the neighbours, and also have, they're on where the cars are, that's it. The reason that, because Eden Park isn't big enough. The new Christchurch Stadium, if they put seating onto the grass area, possibly. I think not for X, no. I don't listen to Mr. Malone. I notice he's got about 10 different genres. He's kind of like the transgender artist. You know, he doesn't know what he is.
1: All right, so Sean, you agree with Todd Stevenson that that this shouldn't be a ratepayers, this should not be bring artists.
10: No, it shouldn't even be a taxpayers. There should be no New Zealand on air. I think just broadening the conversation, we're not in the same media landscape we were in 1960, same entertainment. We've got the internet, we've got everything else. There should be no TVNZ. There should be an emergency broadcast channel, like for civil defence, that sort of thing. And she's independent media. Like guys want to start their own station. If TVNZ want to have woke central wankers or us, you know, by all means, it's do it. You know, but get someone else to pay for it. Maybe some of the iwi money. But I don't believe. I think it's poorly done. Facilities fine, but not X. But and I think Mr. Seymour and Mr. Peters will have a far greater seat at the cabinet table this coming election. I think with the populist movement, I think they're going to have far greater vote totals, and maybe they'll be able to influence more of the policy. I think there'll be a very interesting result at the end of November of this year. But yeah, I mean, from your perspective, I mean, I'm curious, I'll throw it back to you. You were involved with, obviously, you've been on rock stations, entertainment stations when you promoted concerts. What's your opinion as someone who's, you're probably close to the entertainment industry? What do you think?
1: I think I'd like to see more. There's no transparency on what they're spending the money on. And as some people have pointed out, you know, the likes of Robbie Williams, he has been here multiple times. We're paid to see him. We're going to see him in, I think it's November when he's here at Eden Park. So I'd like to see why they choose certain acts. And where that money is actually going, how much they get. Because I'd argue too that not every gig or event gets the same amount of money. Robbie Williams. And that's it, there's no transparency. And normally, you know, where our tax dollars go, eventually if you push hard, you can get them to say where the money is going. And we don't know what's happening. I mean, I think Wayne Brown, the mayor of Auckland, did a pop at it saying that, you know, $3 million was given to some you know, English guy with tattoos when, you know, we've got tattooed people here, you know, classic Wayne Brown. So he might have let slip, he might have known because he said $3 million. But I can't confirm that.
10: I go back to that. Robbie Williams was here back, I think, 30 years ago. Had his first concert in New Zealand when he was a young buff stud. Now he's doing writing you know, West End musicals and things. He's matured on, but the man is a multimillionaire. He can stand on his own legs. Either he wants to come to an Australasian tour or he doesn't. When they come to Australia, they often tag on New Zealand because they pay for the majority of the airfares. The big names will do it. You can't sit there. With this transparency, I like what Summer Wayne's doing, but this whole thing about the rates rise is freaking me out. I think a good way to do it, when Rodney Hyde set up the Super City, they didn't grandfather any of the staff. They've now got 13,000 employees, not including water care and AT.
1: I know.
10: But they said they could probably run it with about five. You take out the parking ones, which is labour intensive. We've sold to the city council, and you often have people who've got the same job. There's three or four people, like there's an IT manager or an IT coordinator, an IT facilitator, and a cultural IT person. Four people doing one job, like duplicating the same job. And they're all, and these council and their pay grade or their salary bands, you're looking at 150 upwards from there.
1: Yeah.
10: I think if you cut the Auckland Council staff in half, that

0: government act has to be rewritten. Auckland Council literally is bigger than some smaller government departments, personnel-wise, with physical numbers.
1: Yeah.
0: But that's where your money goes. And around your property, are you getting your value for your rates? Are you getting new paths and new footpaths and new this?
1: Oh, sure, no. Oh, there's some
0: Neither
1: lights.
0: Are we.
1: Some
0: new, Where's the money some going?
1: Lights, there's some new lights going in up in the old Highbury area, which is my kind of shopping area. Maybe that's where that's gone.
0: Okay. It's nearly 6 to 2. So open the wine and get ready. But nice talking to you. But I think that the lack of transparency, that's going to be an election issue. I think a broader issue, transparency, because people are now woken up. I think the emperor has no clothes anymore. Like, where is the money going? And
1: yeah. And just quickly, Sean, look, don't panic about the time, because it'll probably be about more like 5-ish after 2. Don't worry. What do you expect from the budget?
0: I expect they will make cuts, probably limited cuts in the PSA. They'll probably have to dial back services. They'll probably have to push back the amalgamation of the health system. They want to brought all those 19 DHBs back together. And ironically, the IT system and each of those has grown up independently for 20 years. So putting it back together is almost more expensive than actually leaving them separate. But what they will do is they will completely fail to make the cuts where they're supposed to.
1: Yeah.
0: And that's got to be more in the PSA and TVNZ. It should be up on the block for auction. They should defund Radio New Zealand. I'm not a fan of them. And the elephant in the room is they have to dial back the Waitangi Tribunal completely. It is not the upper house.
1: Well,
0: they're
1: going
0: to say,
1: back.
0: This is it.
1: Just get rid of it, Sean.
0: Eliminate. Or this Māori AI, because the land claim, there's one major one left, I think, is in Northland. And after that, that's why they're going into, you know, data digital sovereignty and you know, what do you call it, indigenous rights. And UNDRIP gives them the UN protocol, gives them the constant gravy train. So get rid of it, because you're looking at the $2 billion cap they had back in 1990s. I think they're about $12 billion now they've paid out. There's got to be an end to it. Obviously, the public service, I'd say cut it by a third. They won't do that, though.
1: No.
0: Local Government Act. I'd like to see our fuel industry reconstitute possibly the refinery and maybe have more storage tanks, so when the next crisis happens, we've got a bigger reserve. David Seymour, once again, all in favour of that, but he is the junior partner. So,
1: Hey, Shawnee, we do need to move on, matey. So thank you so much. We'll see what happens. All right, we're going to grab the break and the news, and hopefully come back with the budget live at the platform.
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8: Russell, how are you?
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1: In this update, the surplus trains left the station early in budget news, with the country expected to be out of deficit by 2028-29, a year ahead of predictions. Government ministers are trumpeting that figure alongside a focus on health and infrastructure. The Waikato Expressway will get 12 more kilometres. Whangarei, a new hospital wing, and new police stations are ahead for Whanganui and Greymouth. The biggest surprise is a tax on banks and insurers to fund the cost of regulating. Increased health funding aims to increase surgeries and reduce wait times, and bowel cancer screening will begin at 56 by September. $450 million has been set aside for support in case the fuel crisis worsens. Finance Minister Nicola Willis says things are tough, but it's not the time for lolly scrambles.
2: Yes, this fuel crisis is hitting many of us very hard right now, but we're going to bounce back. We're forecasting good, steady growth, 220,000 jobs being created, wages growing faster than inflation.
1: New Zealand First has responded to a broadside from Nicola Willis today on its policy against adjusting superannuation. She's described doing nothing as effectively committing to higher taxes and lower super payments. Leader Winston Peters says that's an unfortunate mistake.
3: I don't know why she said it, because not only was it the wrong time to say it, but what she said was wrong.
1: And Kiwi talent's been celebrated tonight at the Aotearoa Music Awards. Marlon Williams has won the two big awards of the night, Single of the Year and Album of the Year. His song, Awa Atura, won big. His album Te Whare Tewe Kaweka is now the first ever fully Te Reo Māori album to score Album of the Year. That's news.
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4: Mr. Speaker.
5: The Appropriation 2026-27 Estimates Bill is set down for first reading immediately. The Honourable Nicola Willis.
4: Mr. Speaker, I move that the Appropriation 2026-2027 Estimates Bill be now read a second time.
5: First, the question is that the motion be agreed to. Those of that opinion will say aye.
6: Aye.
5: To the contrary, no. The ayes have it.
7: Appropriation 2026-27 Estimates Bill, first reading.
5: The Appropriation 2026-27 Estimates Bill is set down for second reading immediately. The Honourable Nicola Willis.
4: Mr. Speaker, I move that the Appropriation 2026-2027 Estimates Bill be now read a second time. E ngā iwi o te upuka o te ika. E te māngai, ngā mema parimata o ngā rohi pōti, me ngā mema o ngā rupu tōrangapū. E te motu whānui, nei rā te mihi, anei te tāhua, roa mano, roa tukau, mā ono, ki ora e te iwi. Mr. Speaker, this is a responsible budget. The government is responding to an increasingly uncertain world with an economic plan and sensible choices that will make New Zealanders more secure in the years ahead. The documents I have tabled in Parliament today show that New Zealanders can look forward to growth, higher wages, and rising employment. They can look forward to better public infrastructure, expanded healthcare services, better schooling for their kids, and safer communities. They can look forward to a much stronger set of government books. Despite the chaos in the Middle East and challenging global events, the government's responsible approach means Treasury is now forecasting a return to surplus in 28-29. That, Mr. Speaker, is a year earlier than forecast in December. Well, an earlier surplus means less debt and lower interest costs for us to pay than would otherwise be the case. And the government is tackling New Zealand's major challenges, not with shallow quick fixes, but with a responsible and durable approach. Today's budget marks further progress towards a more secure future. And I don't expect New Zealanders to read every page of it, but what I really want Kiwis to know is that this budget is about you. It delivers on the government's belief that life can be better in this country, not just for the voters of today, but for their kids and grandkids too. I think mums and dads across this parliament and across the country want the same thing I do. We want this to be a country our kids choose to grow up in and then choose to live in when they grow up, because it's a place where their achievements will be rewarded and where their dreams can be realised. Yes, the world has thrown us some curveballs, and I recognise that too many Kiwis are doing it tough right now. But New Zealanders listening today should have confidence. They should have confidence that the government is spending their money wisely, that it is addressing the country's big problems, and that it's making investments in the things that really matter. And that's important not just for today, Mr. Speaker, but it's important for what lies ahead, because the world is more volatile than ever. The rules-based global system is under strain. Countries are boosting their spending on defence. Global competition for growth, jobs and investment is sharper than ever. And conflict in the Middle East means Kiwi households and businesses are paying more for petrol and diesel. What is more, New Zealand entered this period in a more fragile state than we would like. New Zealanders have shown real grit to recover from an extended period of runaway price increases, high interest rates, and the weaker economy that emerged as a result. An economic recovery has been unfolding, but scars run deep. The government is also carrying a significant burden of debt, more than twice as heavy as it was 7 years ago, and with an annual interest bill of $9 billion. Wow. New Zealand's sovereign credit rating has a negative outlook from ratings agencies Fitch and Moody's, which is a warning that we must start bending the debt curve down. Yeah. And New Zealand's population is getting older, meaning the bill for delivering healthcare, New Zealand superannuation, and other public services is becoming heftier for our workers to shoulder. Members, the annual cost of superannuation is rising sharply, from less than $20 billion in 2023 to more than $30 billion by 2030. In the next year alone, the cost of super will rise by around $1.8 billion. At the same time, extreme weather events are becoming more frequent. Economic shocks, which unfortunately have happened with some frequency over the past 20 years, will keep happening. And this government is having to play catch-up on much-needed policy reforms, from housing to energy to resource management. There is no hiding from these big issues. Yet, in an election year, some will choose to ignore this context and instead suggest band-aids and sugar hits, all slapped on afterpay. Well, not only does that approach ignore the real challenges New Zealand faces, but in the absence of a magic money tree, it's our future selves who have to foot the bill with interest. So the government is taking a more responsible approach. We are determined to deliver Kiwis real solutions that last, and to do so within very real financial constraints. Conflict in the Middle East has been a setback, but New Zealand can and will bounce back. And that is reflected in Treasury's forecasts presented today. This responsible budget makes significant investments in health, education, law and order, and other frontline public services. And as a result, New Zealanders will experience more progress towards the government's targets, including reducing health waiting times, increases in educational achievement, reductions in violent crime, lower levels of welfare dependency, and a more capable defence force. The budget also provides $7 billion worth of new capital investment to help deliver the public infrastructure New Zealand needs. Yeah, yeah. We're making a funding commitment to construction projects like Whangarei Hospital, 10 school redevelopments.
6: Oh, excellent.
4: The next stage of the Waikato Expressway. A series of state highway resilience projects, a new courthouse, new courthouses for Rotorua, and new police stations in Greymouth and Whanganui. These infrastructure projects will support more jobs for Kiwis, with the Infrastructure Commission estimating that every $1 billion worth of infrastructure funding supports around 4,500 jobs. And what's more, with careful spending choices and ongoing restraint, the government is set to get the books back to surplus earlier than previously forecast, and we are set to bend the debt curve down. That's what a responsible budget looks like. So, Mr. Speaker, let me turn to the economic and fiscal outlook. A broadening, export-led economic recovery was underway in New Zealand at the start of 2026. With employment and confidence increasing. In late February, conflict in the Middle East shocked the global and domestic economy. No one really knows for sure how this conflict will unwind or how long its impacts will be felt. We wish it to be over as soon as possible. In the midst of uncertainty, Treasury puts forward its best professional judgment, and its central forecast assumes that the impact of the crisis will be temporary. Over the next 12 months, it expects that fuel prices will contribute to higher inflation and lower real GDP growth than previously expected and than would have otherwise have been the case. But inflation falls after the current quarter and economic growth then picks up. Annual average growth in the year to June 2026 is forecast to be 1.2%, accelerating to 2.3% by June 2027, and accelerating again to 3.2% by June 2028. That is a healthy rate of growth, and that by new jobs and higher wages. And over the next 4 years, Treasury is forecasting employment to grow by 220,000 jobs, members. And they are forecasting wage growth to average 3.1%. And over this period, core Crown tax revenue is expected to be more than $9 billion higher than was previously forecast. That may be surprising given the fuel crisis, but a lot of factors feed into tax forecasts, and I'm assured by the Treasury that over 90% of the revisions to tax since the last update have nothing to do with the Middle East. In fact, on balance, that crisis has made the books worse. Instead, as a share of GDP, tax revenue rises over the forecast period, but core Crown expenses go the other way. They are initially steady, then fall to 30.3% of GDP in 29-30. The government's long-term fiscal objective, of course, is to get core Crown expenses down to 30% of GDP. Reaching 30.3% by the end of the forecast period, therefore, represents extremely good progress on our fiscal plan. And it reflects the government's disciplined approach to spending. And that disciplined approach is illustrated by the Budget 2026 operating package. Last year, we set an operating allowance for this budget of $2.4 billion per annum on average, which Treasury duly put in their forecasts and which various commentators said would go bust in election year. Well, in Budget 2026, we have spent less than this. Yet again, this government has come in under its allowance. The actual net operating package in Budget 2026 is $2.1 billion. The net package incorporates $3.8 billion of new spending a year on average. And that's because we've topped up our operating allowance with $1.7 billion of savings and revenue, the main sources of which are already known to members of this House, a fundamental overhaul of the public service, the end of the final year fees freeze scheme, which failed, and also I can share with members today Kāinga Ora's reduced construction costs, which while they continue to increase productivity, have resulted in $368 million of lower operating expenses. So disciplined spending approach and a forecast improvement in revenue improves the track for the government's headline operating balance indicator, OBGAL-X. OBGAL-X is now forecast to return to surplus in the 28-29 fiscal year. That is a year earlier than previously expected. Members, this will be the first time in a decade that the government books have been in the black. Now, of course, at every update, I am conscious that OBGAL-X is the small difference between two very large numbers, and that small differences matter when the balance is close to zero. Forecasts are not set in stone, they can move around, and it takes a lot of work to turn them into reality. And that remains true. But it's heartening to see for the first time that the surplus date is coming forward, not being pushed back, and that at $2.6 billion, we have some room to move. The track for net core crown debt has also improved. Treasury's forecasts show the debt curve bending down, and they show it bending a year earlier than previously expected. Net core crown debt is forecast to peak at 46.1% of GDP in the 27-28 year, which is lower than at the half-year update in December. It's then set to decline to 44.4% of GDP by the end of the forecast period. And this improvement in the books, members, is reflected in the government's borrowing program. New Zealand Debt Management has announced today that it has lowered its forecast issuance of government bonds by $6 billion over the next 4 years. This is the first downward revision to the borrowing program since 2021. Mr. Speaker, the Budget 2026 operating package is front-loaded, which partly reflects the government's decision to provide temporary, timely and targeted funding to respond to the fuel crisis. As previously announced, the budget funds a temporary increase to the in-work tax credit of $50 a week, supporting up to 157,000 low to middle income working families. We are making life easier for them and their kids at this difficult time. Government agencies that rely heavily on fuel to deliver frontline services, including police, fire and emergency, and education, have also received additional funding to maintain their operations and support our frontline services. Funding has also been set aside to help public transport authorities manage fuel cost pressures and keep services running. The Minister of Health has announced a 30% increase in mileage rates for home and community support workers and for people travelling for specialist treatment. And $150 million has been set aside to increase New Zealand's strategic fuel reserves. Some of that will be used to fund the previously announced deal with Z Energy, which has lifted New Zealand's diesel reserves by 9 days. And while precise numbers are commercially sensitive, I can assure you that even accounting for this existing deal, the $150 million fund still has room for future increases in strategic fuel reserves if needed. Well done. Mr. Speaker, the government has also set aside funding of $450 million in a time-limited contingency in case further fuel-related support is required. We join all Kiwis in the hope that fuel prices and supply pressures won't increase further and will follow the forecast by Treasury and come back down. However, it is prudent to be ready for a scenario in which fuel prices could spike or stay higher for longer. So we have created a reserve, much like some households have an emergency savings account. You hope you don't have to dip into it, but if you do, it is there. It is also funded from the operating package, which means if we do have to use it, members, it won't add to forecast debt. Mr. Speaker, boosting New Zealand's security and resilience are major themes in this year's budget. New Zealand faces the most adverse and contested geostrategic environment in the past 80 years. And while we cannot control the actions of other countries, we can ensure we have the capability to defend and advance New Zealand's interests. Last year's budget funded the first year of the Defence Capability Plan, including a capital pre-commitment of $1.6 billion. Budget 2026 funds the second year of the plan, which includes extending the operational life of the Anzac-class frigates and HMNZS Canterbury, acquiring new drones, building modern housing for our servicemen and women on military bases. They deserve it. And delivering a new training facility at Linton. We are supporting the men and women who are prepared to put their lives on the line for our country. And our capability plan provides funding to increase Defence Force numbers and key occupations and to retain our existing staff. It provides a $156 million uplift for our intelligence and security services. And it boosts New Zealand's aid program, providing $110 million to increase development and humanitarian assistance here in our backyard in the Pacific and Indo-Pacific regions. And it provides $145 million to ensure a resilient, safe and secure offshore diplomatic network. Mr. Speaker, New Zealand is subject to severe and unpredictable weather events alongside other natural hazards. We have seen that play out dramatically in recent months. Budget 26, therefore, invests in stronger infrastructure, smarter emergency management systems, and better information about natural hazard risks. It sets aside $400 million worth of capital for state highway resilience projects in regions whose roads are too often closed after major weather events. The government is making the responsible choice to strengthen roads before they fail rather than repeatedly paying to rebuild them afterwards. And the projects include, members, resilient improvements on State Highway 2 through the Waiweka Gorge, State Highway 3 through the Awakino Gorge, State Highway 25 through the Coromandel, State Highway 60 over Takaka Hill, State Highway 6 between Cromwell and Kingston and between Haast and Hawea, and State Highway 94 between Milford and Tiano. The budget also provides a capital contribution of $1.8 billion for a new road of national significance, the Cambridge to the Piariri Expressway. Yeah. This critical freight and economic link will extend the Waikato Expressway from Cambridge to the turnoff to Tauranga. This is a project that will support freight, it will support a growing part of the country in what is often called our Golden Triangle. The budget also puts aside just over $1 billion for KiwiRail's network improvement program, alongside $107 million to continue the renewal of critical metropolitan rail infrastructure for urban commuters. The government is also getting better hazard information across the country, including the first New Zealand flood map to help councils, communities, infrastructure providers and property owners make smarter long-term decisions. The budget also provides funding to help develop more cost-effective ways for the Crown to manage its own infrastructure risks and reduce costs to taxpayers. And the government has allocated new funding to modernise emergency management systems so that when disasters strike, emergency services can respond faster and coordinate more effectively. Mark Mitchell has been their champion. Mr. Speaker, reliable and affordable energy underpins a growing economy. And that's why Budget 2026 includes a gas transition loan scheme to help businesses transition from New Zealand's shrinking reserves of natural gas. It also provides capital funding for the purchase of around $200 million worth of new shares as part of Genesis Energy's $400 million capital raise, which they announced in February. Genesis will use that additional capital to bring more flexible capacity to the electricity market to address the risk that we currently face of insufficient electricity supply in years when the hydro lakes run low. That is too big a risk to leave unaddressed. And so this investment will directly contribute to enhancing New Zealand's energy security. Mr. Speaker, perhaps the most important source of resilience for every Kiwi is their physical and mental health. The single biggest item in the budget, therefore, is support for frontline health services. Next year, government spending on the health system is expected to total $34 billion. That translates, Mr. Speaker, to $17,000 for every New Zealand household. Additional funding of $5.5 billion from Budget 2026 will help the public health system address frontline pressures and deliver more services, including responding to more emergency department events, delivering more primary health care, increasing specialist assessments, boosting elective surgery, and increasing cancer treatments and GP visits. Mr. Speaker, Simeon Brown has been a champion for a number of targeted health initiatives as well, alongside our coalition partners. They include a nationally coordinated specialist paediatric palliative care service for families facing possibly the hardest thing. A boost for ambulance services, more funding for forensic mental health services, and an ongoing funding increase for Pharmac so they can purchase more medicines. The starting age for free bowel screening will be lowered once again under this government from 58 to 56. And mothers, Mr. Speaker, following the passage of our three-day stay bill, will be given the choice of longer postnatal stays. The Health Digital Investment Plan will also receive $300 million for priority projects, critically including strengthening cybersecurity across New Zealand's health system. And Budget 2026 also commits $682 million worth of capital funding for investments in our health infrastructure plan. These include the delivery of a new 158-bed ward tower at Whangarei Hospital. They include the next stage of redevelopment work at hospitals in Tauranga, Hawke's Bay and Palmerston North. And our infrastructure plan also funds the purchase of land for a future new hospital south of Auckland. It funds the establishment cost of the new medical school at the University of Waikato and the redevelopment of the Mason Clinic. Mr. Speaker, the budget continues this government's critical efforts to boost educational achievement. This is good for young people who will have better opportunities, and it's good for the economy as a more educated workforce will boost productivity. Budget 2026 therefore provides a $1.6 billion boost in operating funding for schooling and early childhood education. Schools will receive increases to their operational grants alongside funding to cover increased employer contributions to their staff's KiwiSaver accounts. And early childhood education services will receive a boost to their funding rates. There are targeted new investments to support Erica Stanford's plan to increase the reading, writing and math skills of every child. But most importantly, this budget invests in secondary education, including measures to strengthen teaching and learning, to raise student performance and to roll out a refreshed secondary curriculum and new national qualifications. We are leaving NCEA behind us. The Healthy School Lunch Program will continue to offer affordable, nutritious meals to students in 2027, while ongoing work continues to explore future innovations to the program. Budget 2026 also allocates a significant $470 million package of capital funding to redevelop up to 10 schools, deliver up to 232 additional classrooms, and purchase land for new school sites in high growth areas, including Queenstown. Mr. Speaker, this budget ends the failed fees-free scheme for students in tertiary education. Fees-free did not increase enrolments, it did not increase completion rates, and it especially failed those from low-income backgrounds. The money from fees-free will now be put to better use, delivering frontline public services, strengthening our compulsory education system so that more kids get the chance to participate in tertiary qualifications because they have the reading, writing and math skills to do so. And this budget takes initiatives to better prepare young people for trades and other vocational education. I want to acknowledge New Zealand First, particularly Minister Jones, for proposing and championing this policy. The government will double the number of Trades Academy places from 10,000 to 20,000 for Year 11 to 13 school students. That will allow more kids to get on the path to a successful career in the trades, whether it's building, carpentry, primary industries. We know that Trades Academies work, and kids who take part in them are more likely to get good jobs. And the government will also provide 1,000 more youth guarantee places. These are places for those kids who have missed out on foundational skills at school. They are kids that are more likely to end up in long-term unemployment, and they are kids who need our support. These youth guarantee places will provide wraparound support and training for school leavers with no or low qualifications. Mr. Speaker, the Law and Order package in this year's budget provides a $1.1 billion uplift in operating funding for Corrections, Customs, Police and the Ministry of Justice to maintain essential frontline services that are keeping our communities safe. This includes funding of $477 million for Corrections to manage an increasing number of prisoners. We are keeping our communities safer by ensuring that those who commit violence against our fellow citizens are sentenced appropriately. The budget includes a $50 million funding boost for frontline policing and an investment to replace police's end-of-life automated biometric identification system. To advance the government's firearms reforms, the budget provides funding to establish a new independent firearms regulator, Firearms Safety and Education New Zealand. And Budget 2026 provides capital funding of $100 million towards the construction of a new High Court, District Court and Māori Land Court in Rotorua. And it funds badly needed new police stations in Greymouth and Whanganui. Customs also receives a funding uplift to disrupt transnational serious and organised crime groups and to combat drug smuggling. Mr. Speaker, this government has a going for housing growth program to increase the supply of housing and make it more affordable. And we're making progress. The Treasury's latest assessment is that there will be a relative improvement in the affordability of new dwellings. House prices are now forecast to grow more moderately, rents have stabilised, and first home buyers now make up a much larger share of the market. The budget drives forward the next stages of going for housing growth to build on this success. The first pillar of our program is freeing up land for urban development and removing unnecessary planning barriers through major reform of the Resource Management Act and changes to national direction. Budget 2026 provides $294 million of funding to begin rolling out this new system. This includes a new centrally managed platform for planning, consenting and compliance. So things aren't still done 78 different ways across 78 different councils. And the second pillar of our housing reforms is improving infrastructure funding and financing tools so that councils and developers can better fund the pipes, roads and other infrastructure needed to support growth. The budget supports this with $30 million of funding for the regulatory oversight of development levies that are charged by territorial authorities and water organisations to ensure those fees are fair on the people who pay them. And the third pillar is directly improving the incentives for councils to support housing growth by ensuring they share in the economic upside that growth creates. The budget allocates $400 million to achieve this by establishing a direct funding stream linked to housing growth. This was a commitment in the National Act Coalition Agreement, and it has been championed by Deputy Prime Minister David Seymour. The budget also progresses reforms to improve the fairness of housing support for low-income tenants. Right now, people in similar circumstances but living in different houses, one owned by the government and one not, can receive very different levels of financial support and security of tenure. Budget 2026 includes a package that reduces, but by no means eliminates, that wide gap in support. It increases the amount social housing tenants pay towards their rent from 25 to 30% of their income. And at the same time, it increases maximum accommodation supplement rates across the country so that lower income private renters get more help. This package is broadly fiscally neutral. It's about rebalancing support, not reducing it. And at the same time, the government is providing funding to support the delivery of between 1,800 and 2,250 new social homes over 3 years, with a $69 million boost to the Flexible Housing Fund. The budget also continues our efforts to reduce dependency on emergency housing, which was a scourge under the last government, and includes $22 million invested to reduce reoccurring emergency housing needs. And this initiative will more than pay for itself through savings and otherwise costly motel bills. Mr. Speaker, this budget boosts funding to support New Zealanders in need. Budget forecasts show several thousand fewer New Zealanders on job seeker support and sole parent support benefits in the coming years. That is a great thing, and it is part of a deliberate effort by this government. Our budget includes funding of $93 million for additional case management and assistance to support sole parents into work. That is the upfront cost, but the initiative is expected to deliver net savings of $97 million as more sole parents move from receiving a benefit to having a job. Mr. Speaker, that is good for those mums and dads, and it is great for their kids and their future prospects. The government is also reducing the maximum rate of temporary additional support payments, generating $196 million worth of savings. This is to better reflect the original purpose of those payments before the last government expanded them, which are intended to provide temporary hardship support paid as a last resort and not meant to be a long-term top-up to beneficiaries' incomes. The budget also provides ongoing funding for the Food Secure Communities Program and the Kickstart Breakfast Program. We've fixed up another one of their fiscal cliffs. And it delivers a step up in investment to better protect children at risk of harm. Mr. Speaker, in 2022, Dame Karen Putasi issued a compelling report with a series of recommendations to the government on steps it must take to ensure strong and effective safety nets that prevent the abuse and the death of children. Far too many children are still abused in this country, and as parliamentarians, we have a responsibility to protect them more. And while that report had remained on a shelf, our government has picked up each and every one of Dame Karen's recommendations, and this year's budget invests $77 million to help make the changes needed to our system of helping vulnerable children. Alongside this, Oranga Tamariki will receive a $184 million funding uplift so it can better respond to reports of suspected harm and increase its support for children with high and complex needs. Finally, Mr. Speaker, Budget 2026 provides funding of $36 million to introduce a version of the Super Gold Card that can be used as an accepted form of primary identification. This will help seniors access services that require identification when they may not have a driver's licence or passport. And I think you know where that idea came from. Mr. Speaker, over the last year, Inland Revenue has consulted widely on the taxation of charities and not-for-profits, fringe benefit tax, and loans made by companies to their shareholders. The government has made decisions in each of these areas. We will ensure that membership subscriptions and levies received by not-for-profits remain non-taxable. We will ensure that the amount of net income a not-for-profit and organisation can earn without having to pay tax is increased from $1,000 to $10,000. And we will ensure that the donation tax credit scheme remains financially sustainable and limits tax planning risks by capping eligible donations at $100,000 a year. On fringe benefit tax, the government is simplifying the rules for private motor vehicle use. Small business, we've heard you. We're going to make it simpler. There will no longer be a requirement for detailed logbooks. Instead, close enough is good enough approach will significantly reduce compliance costs for businesses. And another change will ensure that 6 months after a company has been removed from the company's register, any outstanding loans it previously made to its shareholders will be taxed as income. Finally, the government is introducing a new prudential levy on banks, non-bank deposit takers, insurers and some other financial institutions to cover the costs of prudential regulation and supervision. Such a levy is consistent with other jurisdictions, including Australia and the UK, and it's also consistent with the approach we take to levies imposed by other New Zealand financial regulators. It is expected to recover revenue of $209 million over the forecast period. Mr. Speaker, in closing, while I have the pleasure of delivering this speech, the budget is 100% a team effort. It reflects the efforts, late nights and extraordinary skills of talented New Zealanders, including those in the public service and in our ministerial offices. Most importantly, the budget reflects and demonstrates what it is to deliver strong, stable government. The Budget Minister's team includes Associate Finance Ministers David Seymour, Shane Jones and Chris Bishop. Each represents a different political party, but each came to this budget with a focus on responsible management of the government's finances. Together, we have worked through the difficult choices and trade-offs that a budget always entails. And where we have disagreed, we have done so agreeably and with respect. And no matter the challenge, we've always found a way through. And the ultimate result, I think, gentlemen, is a budget we can all be proud of. I also want to thank the Prime Minister for his consistent support, for his wise counsel, and for his enduring belief in the potential of this great country of ours, New Zealand.
6: All right. Oh, things are good enough time to jump out while they're thanking each other and patting each other on the back.
8: Yeah.
6: Sean Plunkett.
8: Well, how responsible was that?
6: Very.
8: In an election year. It really was.
6: Very.
8: You know, they've left some in the kitty. If things get worse, there's no splurge there. You know, you're going to hear stuff announced and re-announced three times.
6: Oh, yeah, yeah.
8: But I got to say, I think that's a responsible budget. And interesting at the end there, Leah, not a chink between the three parties in the coalition.
6: Mm.
8: Definitely selling it as a team effort. And if you're their political opponents, there's not a lot of chinks in the armour if you're going to come at that budget and try and upset the coalition.
6: Yeah, yes. Interesting, they expect to get their operating balance back in surplus in 28-29.
8: Yeah.
6: And which is a year earlier.
8: Aspirational goal. And this is fantastic. What they said they'd do. We're not going to spend money we don't have. Mm. And they're going to start reducing the amount of money the country has to borrow.
6: Yeah.
8: You know, it's like, let's stop loading up the credit card. So I think it is responsible. It's unusual for an election year budget to have a budget that responsible. And I suppose, you know, I don't know if you sat there, I couldn't find anything that's going to make my life any better or worse, really.
6: No.
8: It's
6: no,
8: big nothing. Picture.
6: Yeah. Big picture stuff, which might upset some people, but others, yeah, I think it was very, very responsible. She called it the responsible budget and made sensible choices.
8: I prefer the Ozempic budget. We have got to cut how much we consume. We've got to lose a bit of fiscal weight, so we take a shot and it does it for us.
6: Yeah. We don't get Ozempic here, it's Wegovy, but I hear what you're saying.
8: Oh, okay, is it? Is it? Well, I don't know about such things. is that naughty of me? Hey, Leah, also that was, I just want to say thanks to Josh. We had a little jiggle at the start. That's the first time we've taken Parliament live here on the platform, and it worked technically. Yeah. So brilliant. Good stuff, Josh. Kelly.
6: Good stuff. Thanks, team. So we'll be able to, in the future when, you know, stuff goes down in Parliament.
8: We'll just go to Parliament.
6: We'll sneak in, have a little watch. all right, team. Look, we're going to grab our first breaks. We've got to pay the bills. And if there's anything in there that you, you know, it piqued your interest, a couple of texts have rolled in. Please give us a call. Let's talk about it. 0800-DEBATE. Back shortly on the platform.
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6: All right, Budget 2026, as you just heard, all tuned in to Parliament by Finance Minister Nicola Willis. Jimmy, what did you make of it?
7: Yeah, g'day, Leah and listeners. Not too bad. Actually, quite impressed with her delivery there on the budget, and more importantly, how keen she was to say that, look, all three parties had a big part to play in this budget, where
6: yes,
7: previously you've had finance ministers that have gone, I've done this and I've done that and my government's going to do this. It was a team effort. I'm impressed. I mean, don't get me wrong, there would be more that I'd like them to cut out, and I'd love them to swing a big friggin' axe through the public service and whatnot, but it was probably a responsible sort of budget. It's a good place to start. Let me just put it that way. I think there's more that needs to happen, and hopefully we'll see a little bit more of that in the election period as that obviously roll on very, very shortly.
6: Do you think, Jimmy, there'll be people, though, that were expecting, you know, she was going to announce cut, you know, I don't know, excise tax for the fuel or, you know, money
7: they've
6: in
7: done
6: pockets?
7: That in Australia, right? And
6: sorry?
7: They've done that in Australia, and all that's done is just keep demand so high. I think the right thing to do was just the hands-off, target a little bit of relief. Yeah, it means a bit of pain and that for everyone. I think the pain's still to come because it is obviously very inflationary, and we're going to see that sort of at a couple of months down the track, because you can't go to market and go, hey, I'm having a price rise right now. You generally got to let your customers know at a 3-month notice or something like that. So all that pain's still to come, and we're going to have to live through a little bit more inflation than again, which I've probably got more confidence that the Reserve Governor will keep a better lid on it than what the previous one did. But, you know, it's still going to be tough. It's still going to be hard. But it's a good place to start, and that's probably the key thing for me.
6: Yeah. Good on you, Jimmy. Nice. Thanks for the call, buddy. Thanks a lot. G'day, Brenda. How are you?
8: I'm good. How are you?
6: Yeah, well, you know, it was interesting. 45 minutes. She was very, as Jimmy just said, it was actually a very solid, sensible, as they said, budget.
8: Yeah, I really don't understand most of it, but
6: no.
8: I had to chuckle because I was like, oh, that makes sense. Yay. But at the beginning of it, I was sitting this thing, and first of all, I just listened to the entire sort of Maori welcome.

0: home. Oh, great job. Well said. Yay. It was like infectious. Didn't know what I was clapping for other than great news that they're putting some money, whatever that means, to fixing the gorge.
1: Yes.
0: There was a bit of touch and go moment where I had seen a few posts where they were thinking possibly close it because they just didn't have the funding. Mm.

0: So far, I found something that the Greens have said the budget leaves New Zealand with no vision or plan for the country. Chloe Swarbrick says every day New Zealanders feel the reality that Luxon's government has no hope, no plan. She's just done 45 minutes of a plan. No ambition and no vision for our country, and today's budget is yet more proof.
1: God, what a bunch of nincompoops. They just between the Labour and Greens, they have not worked out this work and pay thing. They just don't know work and you earn.
0: They haven't quite pieced it together. You work and you add to the productivity of the country and you earn. I'll leave you with this. Labour, what did Labour say about it? Well, they said the budget was making life harder for New Zealanders. Chris Hipkins says they broke their promise to fix the economy. Instead, are soon to sack 9,000 people who deliver essential services that families rely on. That's what he's taken from it.
1: Oh, well, I'll just say this to Chris. You're still in the red, buddy. Have a lovely afternoon.
0: You too, Brenda. I appreciate the call, my love. Yeah, excellent. Right. Yeah, no, Brenda's right. They've got them. And that's just the first little bits I've been able to see. All right, we've got to grab another ad break. Team, we are back shortly.
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4: Our question, do we want them? 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Will it change us for the better or the worse? There we go. I've laid down the challenge to you. 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I want you to ring in as well on 0800 33 22 83.

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1: In this update, light at the end of the tunnel as the government eyes up getting the books into the black before the end of the decade. The debt track will rise next year, but the focus of today's budget is a surplus forecast for 2028-29, alongside money for infrastructure like hospitals and roads. There's also record health funding, $34.2 billion in this financial year, and tax credits for charity donations are being capped, letting donors claim a maximum $33,000 a year. An unexpected new levy on banks and insurers will send roughly $209 million to the Reserve Bank over 4 years. Axe David Seymour says he expects the tax will be passed on to consumers, but Finance Minister Nicola Willis has a message for banks.
2: Do not do that to New Zealand customers. You are some of the most profitable, the most profitable companies in the country. You do very well for yourselves. Do not put extra costs onto your New Zealand customers.
1: Te Pāti Māori co-leader Rāwhiti Waititi says the budget loses focus on the real issues. He urges people to look at the system, who benefits and who pays the price.
3: This is no longer the story of the haves and the have-nots. This is the story of the have-nots and the have-yots.
1: The Greens are dubbing this budget the austerity budget. Co-leader Chloe Swarbrick says austerity is how you break a country in slow motion, and Budget 2026 staffs the public service of the investment it needs.
4: The government is also knowingly allowing more children to be plunged into and born into poverty. The government is intentionally enabling an increase in inequality.
1: And Kiwi talent's been celebrated tonight at the Aotearoa Music Awards. Marlon Williams has won the two big awards of the night, Single of the Year and Album of the Year. His song, Oa Atura, won big. That's news.
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0: Leah Parnapper on the platform.
1: Good afternoon, team. Welcome in to Budget Day. Hey, Leah, just an observation, but everything Chris Hipkins claims the Coalition have failed to fix in the economy must be an admission that the Labour Party stuffed it. Well, interesting, isn't it? We're going to have a little bit more on that after I've spoken with my next guest, who I'm looking forward to having another chat to. Motorcyclists are gearing up for a Go Slow protest across Auckland's Harbour Bridge this Saturday. As anger grows over rising ACC levies and concerns around what Motorcycle Advocacy Group New Zealand says was a recent NZTA licensing bug. MagNZ is protesting registration costs for larger bikes, with costs jumping about 51% from the 1st of July, then rising another 18% next year. At the same time, the group is also challenging NZTA over what it says was a motorcycle licensing fee bug in the agency's online system. Riders were reportedly shown future post 1 July licensing fees before they were legally due to apply. So quite a bit to cover off. Richard Tohu is the Chief Executive of Motorcycle Advocacy Group NZ, and he joins me now. Great to see you again, Richard.
2: Hey, Leah. Nice to be here again.
1: I am digging the bucket cap hat. Look at that. it says Rego Freeze. Yeah, awesome. You've even got merch going, Richard. I love it.
2: We've got to try and raise some money so we can go to court.
1: Good. Well, good on you. Hey, look, let's remind the listeners, Richard, what exactly is MagNZ protesting here? What's the issue with the ACC levies?
2: So the main issue is the unlawful CC ban. We believe it's unlawful the way that they have calculated risk. So like I mentioned last time, the CC or the size of the engine does, as far as we're concerned, and as far as a lot of the studies and data that we've looked at from all around the world, engine size or CC is no measure of risk. That's just displacement of the engine. So there's smaller engines with more power. So that's the main thing. We believe that that's unlawful because the ACC Act clearly says that it has to be a lawful risk rating. So we don't believe that they've done that. And they won't show us the data that they've used. So you would think that if they used this evidence that they would have it to show it to us, but they haven't shown it to us yet.
1: So right.
2: Still waiting.
1: Still waiting. Could you put this into real dollars for us? How much a rider is going to be paying from July 1 and then again next year?
2: $816. So it went up at the start of the year to about $600. $500, just over $500. Yeah. And then now it's $600 from the 1st of January, sorry. And now $800 1st of July, and then again next year to $960. That's a projection.
1: Wow.
2: They haven't released the retail amount, but it's a lot of money, Leah. Can't afford that amount of money.
1: Yep. Look, I got to ask. You know, this ACC says motorcycles are just 4% of the vehicle crashes, but account for 25% of road injury costs. What's your response to that?
2: You know, that might be true, but it doesn't mean that they can get away with using an unlawful risk rating method to calculate the risk. All right, so we're not saying that we don't get hurt. Yeah, we get hurt. We're not protected. You know, we don't have a steel cage around us. So yes, we do get hurt. Yes, there's injuries. Yes, they're expensive, and we don't mind paying a bit more, Leah.
1: Yeah.
2: A bit more, but you know, there's like some high powered cars out there that get into trouble. They don't have to pay more than the lower powered cars. Sorry, I shouldn't say power, because it's not about power, is it? It's about the CC. So we just still don't think it's fair. They need to go back to the drawing board, recalculate using these proper risk rating methods, and then show us their data, show us their evidence.
1: Well, when you're looking at what, 70, you had this worked out, about 70% increase in just 2 years. Show me somewhere else any levies have gone up 78% in such a short time.
2: Exactly.
1: That's
2: right. We just feel like we've been targeted.
1: Easy targets.
2: We don't really know. Well, we've got a rough idea because they're saying, oh, because you cost so much to fix up. But, you know, they still can't justify that. We're upset. We're not happy, Leah.
1: Not happy. I know, we're getting to it. And separately as well, you've also raised concerns about the NZTA's licensing. They're calling it a bug. Walk us through what happened here. What's this about?
2: Yeah, so a couple of days ago, members started posting up, hey, I went to go and pay my rego online so I could come on the ride on the protest legally. And it said an amount, say like $540 or whatever it was, $590, which was correct. Mm. And then when they went to put their credit card details in, it went $800 and something, which is the price after the 1st of July. So obviously they're a bit upset. So we approached NZTA with some emails and stuff and saying, hey, what's going on? So they've since fixed it, so they reckon. I think yesterday we got an email saying they fixed it. So we said, okay, that's great, but can you tell us, we need some answers still, because like, when did it happen? How long has it been going on for? How many people were affected? How much money do you have to repay in refunds? You know, because they haven't said that. They just said, oh, it's all good now, mate, it's fixed. So we still want some answers to that. And so they customer service haven't given us those answers. Instead, they've escalated to an OIA. So now we have to wait at least 20 days. Yeah.
1: I thought I read that they had, NZTA had said it was only a display glitch and nobody actually paid that much. Is that, you're not satisfied with that explanation?
2: Well, you don't believe that's what happened? Not really. Yeah. You know, we want to see the data. Let's have a look at some spreadsheets or whatever you've got that prove that. We don't believe them.
1: All right. So, look, let's get to this Saturday. You're actually, you're in Mahood, Richard. Well, I'm not right on the bridge, but I live around the Harbour Bridge. Give us what's planned for Saturday. Give us the deets.
2: So we are going to meet at Onepoto Domain from about 11 a.m. in the morning. The cops have promised to set up a checkpoint. Well, they haven't said that exactly, but we can expect checkpoints, they've said. I get where they're coming from. So they have to be seen to police.
1: What do you mean checkpoints? They want to make sure that you guys are all legal or
2: done? Yeah. And, you know, check licenses, regos, who knows, alcohol, drugs, whatever they feel like, I guess. But all in the name of safety, of course. So I've told people, get there early in case you get held up at checkpoints. At 12, we're going to have a briefing. We'll have a safety briefing about 12:15, and then at 12:30, we're going to move off in an orderly fashion, legally, and try not to disturb you, Leah, making too much noise. So we're going to head across the Harbour Bridge, and we're going to go about 30 to 40 kilometres an hour, and then we're going to go off Fanshawe around Victoria Park.
1: Yep.
2: Expect a few supporters at Victoria Park, and then back onto the motorway, cross the bridge again, back to Onepoto Domain, and that's pretty much it. So just to, you know, get some visibility behind what we're trying to do, and hopefully some public support. So we don't want to be doing dumb stuff. We don't want our riders, you know, doing wheelies and burnouts. They've been told to behave. So all in all, it should be a fairly disciplined sort of an event, Leah.
1: Do you feel that, and, you know, people have already come and saying, oh, so they're using the Harbour Bridge to protest. Do you know what it's like when you upset traffic, particularly the Harbour Bridge? Is this, you've obviously felt you've got to this point now where you guys have got to make a more visual stand. So, you know, you just have to, we all just have to put up with it for a brief amount of the day.
2: Well, you know, I mean, we are going to try and be as least disruptive as possible. So we have offered to just take occupy the two left lanes rather than, you know, go right across the whole Harbour Bridge. But we've deferred to the police because ultimately they'll be in charge of safety. Whether or not they want other traffic mingling with a couple of hundred bikes, that's up to them to determine if they're going to separate the traffic or not.
1: Okay.
2: So I've expressed my concerns. My main concern is that traffic try to cut into the group and, you know, to get the off-ramp. Could be dangerous. So, you know, we really want some public support, and you can't get public support by pissing everybody off. We understand that, but also if you're not seen, nobody will listen to us. We've come to this, you know.
1: Yeah. Are you expecting that many, Richard? You said a couple of hundred. Is that the feedback you've got?
2: So at least a couple of hundred, hopefully much more than that. But, it'll be at least a couple of hundred from our early indications. And then the police will decide how they're going to manage that depending on how many turn up on the day.
1: Someone has said, afternoon, Leah, can you ask if there's a petition bike riders can sign online from Newman of Waitati?
2: There are a couple of petitions going, and if you come to our Facebook group, you can find some links to those petitions. So there's other organisations doing petitions as well.
1: Okay.
2: We've also got to give a little. We're trying to raise money to, you know, to pay for court fees and stuff.
1: All good, mate. I'll put it out there. There's a give a little. I gather they just look up what the motorcycle advocacy group.
2: Yes. So if you just search that on Google, you'll probably find us on Facebook. But it's facebook.com/groups/MagNZ, and that's us. But yeah, just search MagNZ. 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MagNZ, MAGNZ. That'll find us.
1: MagNZ, not Mags, Leah. Well, I might actually see you down at Onupoto, Richard, because that is where we take our dog on Saturdays. That's our park to walk the dog on a Saturday morning.
2: Oh, okay.
1: So it's normally around about that time because we're not early risers in the weekend, so I might see you down there.
2: Oh, there'll be a coffee cart there as well, Leah.
1: I'll come over and say hi.
2: That'll be great.
1: Oh, good. Hey, well, look, Richard, best of luck. I will be there. I mean, I'm down in the area. I will watch. Make sure people get onto the Facebook page too, and maybe a give a little as well. Good luck for the weekend, Richard. That is Richard Tohu. He's the Chief Executive of the Motorcycle Advocacy Group New Zealand. Just to remind those that are around the area, they will be leaving Onupoto Domain, which is right down the end of Oniwa Road. You can just see where the Harbour Bridge starts. At 12:30 there, they'll be starting the crossing, heading into the city on the two left lanes. Richard said he's not sure where the police, like they want to go the two left, so that does leave one lane. They should get that out. They should move over. Oh, no, you can't. Anyway. Scrap that. But there is an off-ramp as you go down into St Mary's Bay, so he said he's a bit worried about traffic, but that's up to the police to sort that one out. So they'll be going over at about 12:30, heading into the city over the Harbour Bridge at about 40 k's. He's expecting more than a couple of hundred. And then they will do a lap around Victoria Park. You go onto Fanshawe, you go around Vicky Park, and then you head back onto the bridge to come back the other way. So for those in Auckland, just to be well aware of that. Yeah, someone said, Leah, you aren't allowed to stalk them. I'm not stalking. How very rude. I'm just going down to meet. Look, yeah, my voice, look, I went like this. I'm just going down to meet him. That's not stalking, is it, K-Fox? I'm just...
3: Going to walk your dog at the same time that they'll be convened. So,
1: correct. Every Saturday morning we are at Onupoto Park. I shouldn't say that. Nobody wants to stalk me. We'll be down there. But that's our park. I've gone down to that park for 20 years with our dogs.
3: Well, you might have to pull your motorbike out this time. Get your chopper out and get over that bridge.
1: Measure me down there with my chopper.
3: Oh, God,
1: the monkey bars. Richard.
3: With your leathers on and your silk scarf. And,
1: oh, jeez, yeah, I would look, I'd look fantastic.
3: Actually, you'd look pretty good, yeah.
1: I'd probably, no, I'd be that one that gets on, you know, revs it too much and flies off into a tree somewhere.
3: Yes.
1: You know, that makes it onto TikTok and a million views. Yeah. Not going to happen.
3: The world's biggest fails, yeah.
1: That'll
3: be you.
1: That'll be me. I mean, it's interesting because when you talk about protests and marching and going over the bridge, people do, and I get it, they get their back up, they're like, oh, come on, you know, it's the weekend, but you know, as Richard said, you've got to be seen, and they feel like they're not being heard. And sure, ACC have levies, we all pay levies, and he's just saying we don't mind paying a bit more, because he did agree that, you know, that they're not covered by a car or a cage. CACC says that motorcycles still don't cover the full cost of claims and are subsidised by other motorists. So, you know, some increases fair, but is it fair? 78% over 2 years? And Mon, I was thinking that when he said that. Mon, always onto it, she says, Leah, I wonder if the police are going to do checks at the Hikoi, a.k.a. the Te Pāti Māori rally. Monique, you're onto it. I was thinking that when Richard said, you know, that we're getting there at 11, police said that they'll be doing checks. It's like, hang on, I've been down Oniputa on you know, a fair few times over the years where there's a whole hikoi going on down there and they all pull up with their flags and they, you know, stomp across the bridge. The police are there, but they're miles away. They didn't even want to go near them. You know, don't want to offend, we'll just... There was like two cop cars that time Te Pāti Māori did theirs. I bet you there'll be a few more there this Saturday. But I thought that too, Bon. But anyway, he's already told his members, look, they're not gang guys. They're just, they're the motorcycle club. That's a bit harsh, but Leah, this bloke's not the best spokesman. I think he is anyway. But he could argue some offset costs, a reduced fuel consumption with their mode of transport, lower pollution, just saying. Fair call. I mean, that's thinking, you know, that's thinking outside the square. I think he is a great spokesman. He's very, you know, he's been pushing. I've spoken to him now about three times and I don't know. I think, you know, he's obviously the members, they've chosen him and he's doing a good job. He's definitely putting a lot of work into it. Anyway, that's a good point, though, but what you say. So, Leah, they're using the Harbour Bridge to protest. I thought that was supposed to be unlawful, or is it just Brian Tamaki? I believe that there is a bill, if it's drawn, that there will be no protests like that in the future. But to answer your question, yeah, it is just Brian Tamaki at the moment. Police don't allow him. They won't allow him to do it, but, yeah. Brian must love that. You don't have to like the guy, but we know he's targeted, don't we? Leah, if I was the opposition leader, I would be inclined to point out that I liked what I liked about the budget than saying what he didn't like. That way you don't sound like a complete ass, says Craig. Yeah, I know, right? ACC levy layer for motorcycle riders is high as they sustain a high degree of serious injuries, many of which are lifelong, requiring in many cases high levels of care and aids and equipment. Cost exceeds over $250,000 a year for many of these. And he's not arguing that. And neither did I. We understand that. I suppose if you think it's fair then, a 78% levy rise in 2 years, I think it's unfair. But yeah. I mean, do you put the levy so high that literally we just bring down the amount of motorcycle ride and only the rich can ride motorbikes? Leah, there is so much wrong with the cost and method used to register a motorbike, says Colin. B says, if I lived in Auckland, I'd stalk you, hun. Can't wait to meet you one day. We will be. We will. Don't you worry. Hello, Glenys.
4: G'day. Eleven years I worked in the levy place of ACC, helping to set those levy rates to work them out as an analyst. And the cost of motorcycling, I used to be a motorcyclist, by the way, But the cost of motorcycling accidents, and this is 10 years ago now, and I can't remember the exact figures, but yeah, they are subsidised unbelievably. Their injuries are...
1: horrific.
4: Horrific. Mm. And, you know, they cost not a quarter of a million like that person said, but they cost millions of dollars. And most of ACC's money goes on serious injuries. I don't know if you know that. It's not on the minor things that we're breaking a leg and things. Mm-hmm. It goes on serious injuries. And that's what we pay for with ACC, is the serious
1: injuries. I suppose it's... I understand. I totally get that. And ACC has said that because, you know, while they might not be a percentage of accidents,

0: amount of time, yeah. It should have been gradual.
1: So that they knew it's coming, but you've got 3 or 4 years. I don't know, but I know if I rode a motorbike and, you know, last year it was 500 and then 1st of July goes to mid eights and then next year it's nearly 1,000. It's just, you know,
0: That seems unfair, yes.
1: I can see, but I can see why they're...
0: What I've never understood
1: what's that?
0: Is why ACC, because I used to work in this area, and I've never understood why they do not publish the figures. It would alleviate a lot of people's moans about ACC. Because I don't know whether people realise that, you know, like every time you get an ambulance, I mean, 10 years ago, it was every time somebody gets in an ambulance, it was over $1,000. So, and to ACC, if 10 people get in an ambulance, that's $10,000. The Westpac helicopter, 90% of it was paid for by ACC. Not Westpac helicopter, not Westpac.
1: Yeah. Yeah.
0: Every time you stay a night in hospital, it was $1,000. You know, it's just, people don't realise what is paid for,
1: No, you're right, Glynis, I don't. And like I said, you've worked in it, so you understand it. Interesting, eh?
0: Made me really appreciate New Zealand.
1: Yeah, absolutely. Thank you, Glynis. I appreciate your call as always. Thank you very much. Have a good day.
0: Okay, bye.
1: See you later. Unless I missed aspects, the budget seemed relatively responsible. With modest hope for a return to the black by 2028-29. But from my perspective, little reference to the mainland, a new school for Queenstown, two roads for preemptive upgrades, a police station for Greymouth, her late disclosure of the economic team, Willis Seymour, Bishop Jones, as you would expect for a coalition. But where is the voice for the South Island? Typical, says Roger. Mainlander currently residing in Dubbo, Australia. Brilliant. I love it. You're in Dubbo, Australia, but you're still waving the flag for the South Island as you would, and a very good text it is indeed. Thank you. Hello, Colin.
2: Good afternoon, Leah. I thought I'd just try and add a little bit to the motorcycle registration conversation.
1: Yep.
2: I have two motorcycles, and one's 1400, one's 650cc.
1: Yep.
2: I don't know the exact number of what the registration is going to go up to, but I can only ride one bike at a time. A lot of motorcyclists have a lot of motorcycles.
1: Yeah.
2: And we can't... it doesn't make it a cheap way to get about. You know, somebody mentioned parking. We don't take up a lot of room when we're parking. You can get a few of us in a spot on the road. Not everybody rides like a fool.
1: How difficult will it be, Colin? Will it be outpricing a lot of bike riders?
2: Sorry, I missed it. Somebody's talking over the top of it, Leah.
1: Oh, dear. Can you hear me now?
2: Yes.
1: Okay. How is it going to be for motorbike riders, that have got multiple bikes? So what will happen?
2: Well, I don't know what you do. What I'd like to see, this is really difficult, Leah. I'm going to have to call you back.
1: That's right, love. Okay.
2: I've got two feeds.
1: Oh, dear. All right. Jeez. The voices. There was nothing in our ears, was there, Kelly? That wasn't a feed from us?
3: No.
1: You're not still tapped into the old parliament?
3: Nope, not at all.
1: People running around there now, half cut, screaming?
3: Now they're all clapping and clapping about something at the moment.
1: They're still clapping.
3: They're still going. Christopher Luxon's just finished his speech, so. Here comes Colin again.
1: Okay. Here comes Colin. All right. Hello, Colin. Is it just me in your head now?
2: Okay, that sounds great. for people with more than one motorcycle, we can't register. No, I'm sorry. We can't put on hold our bikes for less than 3 months.
1: Oh.
2: And apparently, you can't quote me, but I believe it, that if we re-register them within the 3-month period, we go back to the first the date of them being put on hold.
1: Oh, I see.
2: So I've got two bikes, and what I'd like to do is I'd like to ride one alternate month. So it could be done just with a revamp of how you put a vehicle on hold.
1: Mm.
2: Does that make any sense?
1: No, it does.
2: Instead of charging, you know, it's expensive to have a couple of bikes, but they actually fit a purpose.
1: Yeah.
2: So,
1: Why is, I mean, you can have 10 if you want, I suppose, but what's the love of two?
2: Yeah.
1: Do you just, you love both bikes?
2: Okay, so I've got a big bike. My wife and I, we load our gear on it, and we've done a couple of trips around the South Island. We go for rides at the weekend.
1: Yep.
2: And the little bike I just use as a get around town bike.
1: Yeah.
2: But I still get beaten by the electric scooters and with no helmet.
1: They're dangerous, stupid things.
2: It's crazy, isn't it? You know, I'd like to see motorcycling encouraged in New Zealand. We've got quite a proud tradition of in motorcycle competition. But that's aside. The other thing I wonder with the ACC, are those that have a total disregard for the laws around motorcycling that must still have accidents, are they included in the statistics of motorcyclists?
1: I guess they would be.
2: ACC is really good. They do lots of courses for riders. I did one recently myself. And they're a great tool to learn the skills about realising that motorists do not see you.
1: Yes.
2: You are invisible.
1: Yeah, yes.
2: And, I understand there's a lot of single motorcycle accidents, but they're not always the motorcyclist's fault. And, that's one of the joys of motorcycling. You are vulnerable. I'd just like to make it seem a bit fair. You know, let's be honest, if you've got a couple of cars and a couple of motorcycles or even more, you only have one backside with which to use them. And that's...
1: Yeah. Oh, nice. Good on you, Colin. Thanks for calling back.
2: Really?
1: Yeah. No, good on you.
2: My pleasure. Thanks for having me.
1: Thanks for calling back. Good on you. Leah Mutimer Davis won't be at that motorbike rally. She gets run over by motorbikes too easily. Does seem to get in front of them, doesn't she? Leah, did ACC ask the motorists if they mind my ACC payments are used to heal motorcyclists? And I don't. I do, however, want to be along with paying. I don't want to go along with paying for criminals who fall through the roofs of places they are robbing. Yes. And my payments are also paying for care for drunk drivers who injure themselves when they crash. Unbelievable, says Dave the Lawney. I know, Dave. I was in hospital probably a couple of years ago now. But I ended up at A&E at the ED department. And I remember that time I got really dizzy. And I sat there all day. Anyway, I finally made it back into the where they have beds, because otherwise I sat out the front for like 12 hours. I finally got seen out the back. And I got to sit. I still never got into a cubicle in 12 hours, by the way. I had to sit. But I got a lazy boy chair that was in the corner, so that was nice. So I'm sitting, it beats the hard, you know, chairs out the front. So I was finally sitting there, and there was a curtain. I was right next to the curtain. Now I heard this young guy. I knew he was young because I walked past him. He would have been, you know, late teens, early 20s maybe. Spoke like an absolute imbecile, you know, an absolute idiot. And his mate was there. They'd just been idiots. They were mucking around. Doctor turns up, you know, and he's like, oh, you know, we're just having a look at the, we're going to put you into a few tests. And he's like, he didn't care. You know, he's like, oh, yeah. And he said, so what happened? He said, oh, you know, me and my me and my bros, hey, we were just mucking around and we were like kicking each other. And one of them just got a bit too, and they were fighting. They were like play fighting. And it got a bit serious. And it sounds like he's broken his leg. And I was like, the doctor said something along the lines, I don't know if he was trying to be cool or down with the kids. And he's like, oh, yeah. Oh, well, okay. So anyway, someone will come see you soon. He's like, oh, geez, I won't be able to make it to work tomorrow. And I thought, oh, he's got a job, quite impressed. And he said, oh, no, probably not. He said, but, you know, you'll get covered by ACC. And I wanted to rip that curtain back and say, why am I paying ACC for that oxygen thief breeder right there? Oh, geez, I was angry. He's like, and then he's ringing his mates. Every second word was the F-bomb. You know, and I walked past him when I left and I gave him the Leah stare. I stared at him. I don't think he cared. Why is that woman staring at me like that? But the way he talked, you know, but the doctor just, you know, just very, what's he care, right? And he just said, well, no, it doesn't matter. You'll get covered from ACC. You'll get some of your pay. So, and I did. I really wanted to I wanted to break the other leg. No, come on. Note to self, don't send texts when being drinking. Now, where's my beer, says Dave. It's all right, you can do that. Hey, very quickly before we go to the break, just to touch on some of the big points of the budget that was indeed sensible, sensible. The books, Treasury expects the government's operating balance to be back, as I said, into surplus 2028-29, a year earlier than in December. Treasury put this down to an increase of tax revenue, smaller budget than forecast. Willis says it's disciplined economic management with $3.8 billion of new spending offset by $1.7 billion in savings. But with the Iran war looming large, there's plenty of unknowns in the next year. Now, health is the big winner of the day, $5.8 billion of new spend. That includes $5.5 billion increase to frontline services over 4 years, in addition to the already announced $15.5 million for paediatric palliative care. There's also $34 million for three-day postnatal stays, $33 million to extend the eligibility for bowel screening to 56 years of age from 58. Another $680 million in capital spend for health infrastructure, including a new 158-bed ward at Whangarei Hospital, work at Tauranga, Hawke's Bay, Palmy North, and the buying land of a new Drury Hospital. Another $930 million to go towards clinical equipment, tech upgrades, and facility improvements nationwide. The Waikato Express was mentioned. Transport Minister Chris Bishop had announced $1.77 billion will be spent on extending the four-lane Waikato Express, 16 k's from Cambridge to Paerere Road. There's some other, $1.075 billion into Kiwi Rail's network from 27 to 30, and $107 million into rail upgrades in the city. Let me just quickly fly through them. As earlier they signalled, most government ministries and departments will have to trim their budgets by 2%. Followed by two rounds of 5% cuts in the following years. Most agencies have to deliver a baseline saving. Oranga Tamariki, law and order, health, education, defence and intelligence agencies are exempt. A tight year for education. The budget increases school operations grants and early childhood funding but freezes most tertiary subsidies. At the levy on banks. That was an interesting one. $450 million has been, they've jumped. The government expects to collect just under $200 million over 4 years from banks, insurers and other finance industry companies from a new levy. An emergency account, $450 mil has been set aside for a rainy day fund for fuel related issues that might crop up. Super Gold card's been upgraded. That will soon be able to be used as an official form of ID. Government's thrown $43 million into allowing pensioners upgrade their cards to a new version, which they'll be able to be used instead of a driver's license or passport. Interesting. And defence, the budget gets an extra, defence gets $2.3 billion in capital spending and $1.2 in operating funding. This is spread across staffing, frigates, facilities, aircraft and other resilience measures. Now, just quickly, this is some of the funnier ones. Where did I put it? Where did I hide it from you? Oh, dang it. I'll have to find it. Oh, no, here it is. Here it is. Here's a few unexpected winners to emerge from the budget. Young Musos get a small one-off fund of $5.6 million that will buy musical instruments for primary schools. That's a bit out there, isn't it? The kits will be worth about $2,000 each. Okay. Look, I played. What did I play? So I was playing the fool. I played the recorder. That's all Mum would let me play. I wanted to take violin lessons. And she said, I don't want to sound like you're strangling a cat. I mean, come on, Mum. I could have done Vivaldi. But instead, I brought home a recorder. And all we could do is remember. Do, do, do, do, do, do, do. Anyway. Other areas in the arts, however, must make cuts. The Royal New Zealand Ballet, New Zealand Film Commission, the Music Commission and the New Zealand Symphony Orchestra are required to return year-on-year savings over the next 4 years. Here's one for your team. Māori Broadcasting. Are you sitting down? You ready? Te Māngai Pāho, which funds Māori Broadcasting, will receive an extra $48 million. Over the next four years, Willis said, this will fill a fiscal cliff left by the last government. She says it's been a difficult year for Māori media. Massive cuts hit Whakaate Māori, TVNZ News Bulletin, Te Karere, and every iwi radio station. Well, that was because it was a grift, Willis. Other areas of Māori culture and broadcasting will be required to make some cuts. All right, so there's some of the little ones that we haven't heard of yet. All right, let's grab the break. We're back shortly on the platform.

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9: pays to the microphone on. Leah, it seems unfair to single out motorcycling as a dangerous pastime. Do we look at other activities and their inherent risks to assess ACC payments? Of course, not many activities pay direct ACC payments. Fair question. B says, oh no, my loyalty was short-lived. How much for Māori Broadcasting? That's it. Seymour gets my vote. That was... B was in blue for a whole, what, 90 minutes of that? Now she's gone back again. Fair call. Yep. Yep, I know, 48 million. Let's have just a very quick look at, I said that was the end of the budget, but Kelly was saying, because she's still putting herself through the feed of watching it in Parliament, and she said Chloe was losing it at the moment, eyebrows going, you know, akinda. Is that the word? Akimba. Eyebrows up and down. She looks just mad when she gets wound up. What did Chris Hipkins say? Well, no, this may not come as a surprise to anyone. Chris Hipkins is not a fan of the budget. Well, call me surprise. He says, what can we expect to see out and about in New Zealand as a result of the government's budget? More people losing their jobs, more shops closing, more businesses losing revenue, more local economy slowing down, more decay on the main streets with boarded up shop front windows, more decline, more people giving up and leaving the country. That is the legacy this government's leaving for New Zealand. He's accused the government of taking from the poor to give to the poor and standing by while the cost of living rises and unemployment grows. I wonder what he wants. Did any reporter ask him? Well, here's the interesting thing. He now knows, because we've seen no policy, really, have we? And every time he's asked, he goes, well, we've got to wait till the budget day. We've got to see what's in the coffers. We've got to see budget day, budget day, budget day. So now we know budget day has come. It's arrived. He's obviously, you know, still banging on about how bad it is. But Mr. Hipkins, come tomorrow, I expect lots of policy to come forthwith. You and Barbara Edmonds, when she's to stand up, she's your finance whiz. I want to hear tomorrow onwards just the most incredible policies that obviously you think the government missed this time around. Nowhere to hide now, eh? No more excuses. You keep saying, got to wait for the budget, got to wait for the budget. How long do we think before he might have another excuse before we see some kind of policy? Another week will go by, a couple of weeks. Leah, how much do we pay for tourists who hurt themselves when they're visiting New Zealand? Do they increase their levies? Says Dave Maloney. No, that's the beauty of New Zealand, eh? But with ACC, we could get a tourist come here and they could go out on one of our beautiful hiking tracks and fall off it. And they go to hospital and they get fixed up and they don't get charged. Am I right about that? You try getting sick overseas. Try it in America. Oh, whoa. Anyway, in the moments that we've got together, this one's a bit of fun, actually. Here's a scenario for you. You start work at 9 in the morning. Do you get there bang on 9 or do you get there a bit earlier to, I don't know, get yourself a coffee, do a sweep of the office or wherever you work to do your good mornings? How is everyone? How was your weekend? You know, the old water cooler chat. If you have to set up at work, say like a workstation, so a hairdresser, so say I gather, like if you've got a client at 9:30, would you walk in the door bang on 9:30? Because you've got to set up your station, right? You've got to get your coffee or whatever, so do your highs, hellos, and then get your workout, your blow dryer and everything ready to go. Well, that is what's been happening in a Sydney hair salon where an owner has told her staff they have to be punctual. Check it out.
10: Some of you, this is one that I've said at every staff meeting, I think, for the billion years I've worked at Shoshua's. I really hate when you walk in the time you start. If you start at 9:30 or you start at 10 or you start at 12, be here ready to work at 12. I'm not asking you to come 20 minutes early, but have your bag put down, your coffee put down, and you're ready to start your 9:30 appointment. That's such a burn job when you're walking in and you're saying hello to everybody at 9:30 and your client's sitting there waiting. Such a burn job.

She schwa's salon. And as you heard, she hates staff coming into work at the time they're supposed to start. Cheshwash. Now, some that watched that video, because of course, you know, one staff member videoed it and then put it out on social media, probably hoping that she'll get lots of hate. It was probably what's her face standing at the counter having coffees while her client's waiting. Anyway, they asked where the staff would be paid. Wait for it. Paid for the time that they're getting ready. What? Here in New Zealand, generally speaking, an employer can expect an employee to be at work, ready to commence work at the agreed start time. Usually there would be something in the employment agreement to that effect. However, if an employee needs to take particular actions or do things in order to get ready for work, for example, setting up a hairstylist station or preparing a shop for opening by deactivating security, logging into the systems, prepping, you know, preparing for trading. This, according to employment experts, becomes a bit nuanced. Employees are entitled to be paid for the hours that they work. If the actions needed to prepare for trading or ready for a client's appointment are work, then the employee should usually be paid for said time. This might also apply in circumstances where extensive uniform or safety equipment is required to be put on at the start of the day and removed at the end of the day. The time spent gearing up and then removing the equipment or the uniform at the end of the day will usually be considered work. The employee will often be paid an allowance for the time taken in these circumstances. Now, Workers First Deputy Secretary, of course, it's a union, so what do you expect? Anyway, Rudd Hughes, he says unpaid pre-start expectations were common across many workplaces in retail, hospitality, healthcare, the trades. He says it tends to be far less prevalent where workers are unionised. Because members know how to raise it and the unions treat it as a clear line. Most workers, he says, just absorb it quietly, which is exactly why employers get away with it. He even goes as far as saying, ultimately, it's a form of wage theft. If your employer requires you to be somewhere and ready, that's work time. So what is your situation? I mean, does it even matter that you get there 15 minutes ahead of time? Most people do, don't they? I mean, it's a little unusual in my situation because my studio is in the house, but I start getting ready half an hour beforehand, you know? This face just doesn't get ready by itself. So I have to get ready. Should I be saying to Sean, I actually start work at 12:30, you know, putting on the wall paint and all that jazz? No! But a lot of people faff about before actually working. We've all seen it. That person that gets to work, you know, spends 10 minutes at the coffee machine, if you've got a coffee machine. Then they do the loop, chatting to people. Then they go out for a vape. Next thing you know, 40 minutes has gone by and they haven't even started work. But then I looked at something. I looked at this. So say you come in 15 minutes early to set up in this hairdresser scenario, 15 minutes a day times 5 days a week is 75 minutes. That's 1 hour, 15 minutes per week. Over 47 weeks. Now, I picked 47 weeks because I thought you take 4 weeks off a year for holidays. You legally can now. And then there's a miscellaneous week in there. So out of your 52 weeks, you might work 47 weeks. That's 58 hours and 45 minutes total, or roughly 2.4 full days. So when you break it down like that, you're like, okay, come in 15 minutes early. That's fine. But over the whole year of doing that, I've clocked up 2.4 full days that I haven't been paid for. Personally, you just get in and, you know, to me, it's not an issue. If you come in early because you want to get set up because you start work at a certain time, I don't think the employer, unlike unions do, but I don't know, it could be different for where you work. I liked this woman at Chishwash Salon. I thought she was onto it, you know? You got a client waiting.

0: meeting, you swan in the door, make your coffee, go and talk to the receptionist, and you're supposed to start, bang on, you're supposed to start, your client's here at 9:30, you get in at 9:15. Makes sense, doesn't it? Hi, Leah, I'm a mechanic. I get here 15 minutes before hand to just generally prepare. I hate it when people are late for anything. My wife does it all the time. It does my head in, says Dave. Oh, Dave. We don't do it purposely, I promise. Yeah, well, good on you. Yeah, you're a mechanic. You get in, you open it up, you open up the doors, you get it, you get everything sorted. You put the platform on in the background, you know, you make your coffee. You get it all set up, ready for the for work. Most people do that. I don't know many people that just do rock in, bang on, say, 9 o'clock, if that's what time they start, and then start preparing. But I do admit it, I suppose it depends on the job. If you're a nurse and your shift starts at 9, you probably do walk in the hospital at 9 o'clock. I don't know. I love this chick, you go girl, says B. Yeah, I heard that. You like Mina. She goes, I hate it. I hate it when you come in and you just, you know, your client's waiting. It looks bad. I mean, Kelly's at work a good 2 hours before she needs to be because she's just like that. Now, what time do you get in? about half an hour
1: before? Yeah, give or take. Yeah, about 30, 40 minutes beforehand. But that's mostly for my own sake because I have to drive in from over an hour away and anything on the roads could happen. So I leave a lot of time in case I do get held up or whatever. Having said that, if I get into the car park by like midday, I'm like, yeah, I don't really have to be at work for another half an hour, so I might sit in my car on my phone or like go for a wander up the street, get food or something.
0: Don't go into work.
1: I don't know, I'm just like, I mean, most of the time I come in, not many people are in the office anyway, or, you know, they're busy and I don't want to be that person that sits and rocks in and just goes, nah, nah, nah, and talks when you're trying to read emails or you're trying to do stuff. So, about half an hour at least for coming.
0: It's quite funny. I don't know. Galena says, when you're late, you're saying that your time is more important than the other person.
1: It's funny. My boss used to pull me up on this all the time at my old radio station. And again, I used to leave as early as possible in the early stink morning traffic, and I'd always appear right on time or 1 or 2 minutes late, no matter how early I left to try and get there on time. And he drummed that into me. I said, like, yeah, but I'm only 2 minutes late. No, you should be working at 9 o'clock, not here to work. I'm like, oh, yeah, makes sense. So, yeah, from there I made a little bit more of an effort and it was fine. Yeah. But, yeah, got a good point.
0: Mm. Well, this text just says, if I'm a minute early, I class myself as early. Apparently I'm a key staff member, but I'm not even on the living wage. I'm not giving them an extra minute. I don't have to. There we go, the other side. Hey, look, I think we've got one more ad break. We've been a bit naughty. I think that I'm going to blame the budget. The budget's thrown me, but we've got to go. Thank you for today, team. We have got Friday tomorrow. Oh, the lovely Mary Blair is here. She was supposed to be here a couple of weeks ago, but she tampered with my studio and took me off here. Now I'm going to make sure she sits on her hands, but she's a wine expert. She's coming in tomorrow. Ashley Church. I've got Ashley Church on the show. It's going to be a fun Friday. All right, team, have a good one. We'll catch you shortly on the platform.
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4: In this update, light at the end of the tunnel as the government eyes up getting the books into the black before the end of the decade. The debt track will rise next year, but the focus of today's budget is a surplus forecast for 2028-29, alongside money for infrastructure like hospitals and roads. There's also record health funding, $34.2 billion in this financial year, and tax credits for charity donations are being capped, letting donors claim a maximum $33,000 a year. An unexpected new levy on banks and insurers will send roughly $209 million to the Reserve Bank over 4 years. Axe David Seymour says he expects the tax will be passed on to consumers, but Finance Minister Nicola Willis has a message for banks.
5: Do not do that to New Zealand customers. You are some of the most profitable companies in the country. You do very well for yourselves. Do not put extra costs onto your New Zealand customers.
4: Te Pāti Māori co-leader Rāwhiti Waititi says the budget loses focus on the real issues. He urges people to look at the system, who benefits and who pays the price.
6: This is no longer the story of the haves and the have-nots. This is the story of the have-nots and they have yachts.
4: The Greens are dubbing this budget the austerity budget. Co-leader Chloe Swarbrick says austerity is how you break a country in slow motion, and Budget 2026 staffs the public service of the investment it needs.
7: The government is also knowingly allowing more children to be plunged into and born into poverty. The government is intentionally enabling an increase in inequality.
4: And Kiwi talent's been celebrated tonight at the Aotearoa Music Awards. Marlon Williams has won the two big awards of the night, Single of the Year and Album of the Year. His song, Awa Atura, won big. That's news.
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0: Good morning. Welcome to the platform on Ozempic Budget Day. Lovely to have you with us. We've got a great show for you. We'll be carrying the budget live too at 2 o'clock this afternoon here on the platform. What have we got this morning? Well, a very rapid back down on homeschooling by the government. David Seymour joins us live in about 20 minutes ahead of the budget. Tim Brown, Wellington Water consumer advocate, says that meter problem is only the tip of the iceberg. And Brent Norling, tax expert and lawyer, calls foul on tax creditors, people who owe the tax man money and are still carrying on and paying themselves millions of dollars. Well, someone used one of my favourite quotes yesterday, and that is that, before we start, I missed this yesterday in the busyness of my life, but yesterday was the year anniversary of Bella coming to work with us and joining the team on
1: I had something that reminded me.
0: Oh, that's good. Well, happy birthday for yesterday, woo-hoo. Bella. Have you enjoyed the year?
1: Yeah, it's been really interesting. I feel like it's really getting more interesting with the election coming up.
0: Things are really changing. And look, good on you. I'll tell you a story, folks. Bella got the job. I was looking for someone. I wanted the right person. I had a number of people have contacted me, but guess who kept on coming back to me saying, what's happening? Can I come in and talk to you? What's happening with the job? Bella was a complete pain up the bottom. And that's exactly what you need in a good producer and someone who is in the media game we're in. So Bella really got the job herself simply by her fortitude. I have not regretted a moment, Bella, of you coming on board.
1: Thanks.
0: And man, have you upskilled and taken everything we've thrown at you. So happy birthday to you. happy platform birthday. All right. As I said, one of my favourite quotes in the world is success has many fathers, failure is always an orphan. And there was a lot of claiming of, it was a bit like the BSA decision actually, ACT and New Zealand First running around yesterday saying, we got this. And it's amazing this time of the year with an election looming and the polls close, just how desperate all political parties, and particularly those in government, are not to piss anyone off. That is one of the things you want as many people as possible to vote for you. You do not want to piss anyone off. And what happens in those circumstances is the squeaky wheels get the oil and they get it very quickly. And what an example this week. We got onto this story Monday. Concern amongst people, 10,000 children homeschooled in New Zealand, that the government was introducing a bill and had slotted into that bill, after it had been through the scrutiny of select committee, a new clause on homeschooling that basically gave carte blanche to the education bureaucrats to change the rules about inspections and monitoring of homeschooling at their will. It was incredibly wide, incredibly unspecific, this provision, and no, of course, scrutiny by Parliament about it. Well, we interviewed the homeschooling folk on Monday. It got a roll on social media. And lo and behold, yesterday, the Minister of Education, Erica Stanford, announced that the contentious subclause introduced late was being removed and that the government and officials would have a think about this. Amazing people power. I say congratulations to the homeschooling lobby. That is fast work. Very, very fast work. And who took the credit for it? Well, that's a battle, and we're going to be talking to David Seymour soon. That's a battle between National, Labor and New Zealand First. Winston amped it up. He said we had to get rid of it. It was technically a breach of the coalition agreement. So he got some headlines for that. ACT, I think, were first to the punch when they heard it was going to happen, and they said, victory for common sense, and this is because ACT went to the government on it. And Erica Stanford said, yeah, we had a look at this and in consultation with our coalition partners, we made the right decision. Look, it doesn't really matter. It doesn't really matter who took that bad piece of lawmaking and made it a little bit less bad, who took out the clause. The fact was that our government, the coalition government collectively, made the right decision and very, very rapidly. But I would say to any group that has a beef with the government, perhaps particularly about laws that are being considered or are before Parliament, I think this is a great time to flex your muscles, to stand up and say what you want from a government. For as the homeschooling issue shows us, at this time of the electoral cycle, incumbent governments are very sensitive to the idea of losing your votes. I wouldn't call the homeschooling lobby massive or huge. There might be 20,000 votes in it, maybe, maybe less, but that counts in a close election. So if you ever wanted a time to be a pain to your local MP or write a letter to a minister, I think this is the season. And the politicians will hate me for that, but this is the season to have your voice heard. After the election, where all the cards have been dealt, there's bugger all you can do. We're basically at their mercy for another 2.5 years, aren't we? So, look, I don't care who did it. That was a good decision. That was a good decision, and that's democracy down here, you know, in this corner of the world. That is democracy absolutely in action. So congratulations to National, to the Ministry of Education, to ACT, to New Zealand First, but most of all, to those who homeschool their kids who said this was wrong and had their voices heard. In some ways, I guess, too, it was a little like the BSA issue because people, you know, not everyone, but people had expressed a view about that. Sean, question is who put the clause in, says Grant. Grant, that was kind of answered by Erica Stanford yesterday. They said the officials identified there was kind of a hole there in terms of monitoring the efficiency of homeschooling. But instead of solving that particular problem, Grant, they kind of went too wide with it. In an attempt to plug the gap, they over, if you like, filled the hole. They put too big a cork in. And I think that is irrational. I mean, bureaucrats and other people make mistakes. That was an overreach and a mistake. I don't think personally, from the discussions I've had about it, that it was malicious, that there was anything dark behind it. But it certainly left a hole open for future administrators and bureaucrats to be quite draconian. And thank goodness that has been rectified. Sean, re the homeschooling issue, my question is, like the Indian FTA, how did the article get in there? Who were the officials and why? As officials want to play politics, they need to be treated like politicians. And Tony, yes, in a wider sense, and don't forget what's increasingly emerging in this country, particularly in relation to things around the principles of the treaty and the mumbo-jumbo of Māori not ceding sovereignty. We have officials who are doing things that should be the preserve of Parliament, and creating a culture and making a decision that is not mandated by we the people. And this is philosophically a major problem that we need to deal with. And one of the ways we can deal with it, which I think will start today, is having fewer bloody public servants to make those decisions and leaving people to get on with their own lives. We're going to take the break. David Seymour is up next.
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1: All right, we're just waiting for David Seymour to join us on the video link. I'd also had someone sent me a text. I'm a homeschooler, Sean. It was an unlikely fellow in the Greens education spokesperson who responded to us first early last week. Nonetheless, I'm grateful to all parties involved who attended Parliament yesterday. The democratic process is still alive. Okay, so the Greens were in on it too. Probably Labour as the old duck horse people in Labour as well. Sean, re-homeschooling, are they forced to teach the Maori mumbo jumbo like schools are? I don't think they are. I think you can get around that. I don't think mum and dad say, let's do a karakia before we can do class. Sean, the Ministry of Education knew thousands are wanting out of the failing schooling system and tried to make it even harder to homeschool or go onto the online option. Someone says, well done, Bella. That's Tony from Tasman. Sean, the homeschooling legislation about FAFE is a classic example of why we need to keep a three-year term. Well, I think, Steve, I don't know if that's particularly relevant, Steve. I think it's a classic example of why we have to actively engage in our democracy, and it's not good enough to vote once every 3 years and say, I've done my bit for democracy. And, you know, I sometimes look at people who obsess about issues and write letters to MPs and everything, but no good on you. That's how vigilant citizens stop bad things happening. So I really did. I looked at that and I felt, and I was glad we covered the story on Monday. We went first to it. But it was bloody good to see. Look, I also just quickly want to say, I am going to try and figure out how to get an invite to Shane Jones' office tonight to have some of that massive crayfish that he's saying. And I heard Leah saying, oh, the poor crayfish. Look, we are the top of the food chain, Leah. We can eat what we friggin' want. I cannot see what the controversy is about a Minister of the Crown saying, I'm going to eat this tonight, and isn't that a great lobster? That's so Kiwi. Now, I know there's the ban on taking crayfish. Is it the eastern coast of the North Island or upper eastern coast of the North Island? There are still crays elsewhere. They are great eating and damn good on Shane Jones. And as I said, I'm going to try and get somehow inveigle my way into his office tonight after the budget. And I don't know, I'd like a little bit of tail. Oh, I don't mean it like that. I'm also thinking I'll go down to Parliament after the budget. Now, we're carrying the budget via parliamentary TV. We're carrying it live from 2 o'clock today in Leah's show. Once it's finished, Leah will come back on air. It's probably going to be 20 minutes, half an hour for the budget speech. But you'll be able to pick it up here on the platform. I don't know, is Budget Day such a big deal? I mean, are you super excited, David Seymour? Is Budget Day something you look forward to? Is it like Christmas?
2: Well, announcing the government's going to tax, borrow and spend about $140 billion doesn't really excite me that much. But we're going to be spending less than expected, so that's something. And I think altogether, this is a budget that reflects the pain people have felt from past overspending. It backs people who want to get up and go and work and are feeling that pain at the pump and the checkout and the power bill. And it actually does that by cutting what's not working and putting the money that we do have into things that will make a difference. So, yeah, look, you know, obviously, in any given budget, if you're the ACT party, you'd say we probably should have reduced spending more and faster. But you can't be too unhappy about where we've got to and the influence we've had on this budget.
1: No new taxes in this budget.
2: Well, that's right. So you're not going to see new taxes and you're going to see a trend in spending that's down towards living within our means, which, you know, the government hasn't actually done for nearly a decade. That's not sustainable. But then if you look at the contrast with Australia, I mean, they're introducing big new taxes. They're not forecast to balance the books until 2035. And people overseas are starting to look at New Zealand and say, look, we actually believe that this place is looking a little bit better as a place to work and save and invest, and that can only be good for our long-term future.
1: Well, how easy is that to do
2: anymore, eh, Cobber?
1: Yeah, well, how easy is that to do, though? Reserve Bank holds interest rates yesterday, but they're still going to go up, apparently. And I'm sorry, that makes it hard for businesses and individuals.
2: You've got to look at what difference you can make and what you can change. So from the government's point of view, managing our finances carefully takes pressure off the Reserve Bank to raise interest rates. So there may be some banks that are going to rise anyway because they'd planned to over the coming months, but it'll be a lot less than had they got a decision to raise the official cash rate at the Reserve Bank yesterday. The Reserve Bank's only able to do that because the government is cautious with its own spending, and you saw what happened through that whole Grant Robertson period, threw money at every problem, inflation kicked off, and we got interest rates right up there, over 5 at the OCR, and people paying 7s and 8s on their mortgage. That's now come down. We're at 3.25 in the OCR, and we're in a much better place in terms of the interest rates people face.
1: David, it has been tradition in the New Zealand political cycle that the incumbent government in the election year budget has a bit of a splurge, lolls out some, you know, throws out some lollies, and says, oh yeah, we've managed things so well. I look at the last, all three budgets of this government, and you've resisted that temptation. Is there any concern that there is an electoral cost to not following the traditional, oh, it's election year, here's something you'll like?
2: No, because I think this budget will be familiar to a lot of people who have said, look, if you want to do something new, you've got to find savings somewhere else. That's what this government's done. And so then people say, oh, we want a lolly scramble. Well, you know, as Nicola Willis has said, there won't be a lolly scramble. And I think people are ready for that. They know that we've got ourselves into a cul-de-sac by throwing money at every problem. We now need to be responsible, keep an eye on those interest rates, which we've discussed, being held steady, at least at the RBNZ. And then people say, okay, like, do I believe people who say that they're going to tax more, borrow more, spend more? Probably not. And when you look at the Labor Party, you know, they cry me a river over pay equity, over the fees free, and they say this is a, you know, abomination, it's the worst thing. Then they get asked, well, would you put that back? And of course, oh, not sure, because the reality is there is no more money.
1: What would you say is ACT's biggest contribution to this budget?
2: Oh, simply the fact that we're holding the line on taxes and spending. You know, our job is not there to go and extract lots of spending and throw lots of cash around. We've long taken the position, the government's done far too much of that in the last decade. Our job is to be the hawk sitting around the table saying, no, no, no, no, no. And the fact that, you know, the spending allowance is actually lower than expected, $300 million less than was put in the budget policy statement back in December. That carries on over 4-year forecast period, so that's $1.2 billion less spending there. The fact that we're not introducing a new tax, that's really important. So I think altogether our contribution is not, you know, here's this flash money that you're getting. I mean, if you want to talk about Wilding Pines, sure, that's long overdue, and Andrew Hoggard has done a good job of lobbying for rural New Zealand because it's a major problem with those trees sucking up all the water. But, you know, that's at the margin. It's not a spending blowout of the likes you saw when the other guys had Jobs for Nature, where they basically paid a couple of $100,000 per job and the trees are still there.
1: Mm. Look, I want to talk about another issue that came and was dealt with at breakneck speed, this homeschooling issue. And in a couple of weeks, a very small group of people with a specific issue about a piece of legislation managed to get it pulled, and I thought, boy, that's what happens 5 or 6 months out from an election. And everyone wants to be the father of that piece of success. You guys say it was you. Winston says it was him. I've just had someone say the Greens were responsive to it. The minister stood up in the House and took credit for it. I thought it was a good example of democracy in action, actually.
2: Yeah, well, that's my view. I mean, it's certainly true that Laura McClure, one of ex-MPs and a bit of a rising star, in my humble opinion, has been fielding a huge amount of correspondence. We've been in touch with Erica's office, of course, saying, well, come on, what are we doing with this? It was long as a week ago. And Erica actually made the right decision. So, sure, everyone can say it was all us. We don't say it was all us. We say we played an honourable role in conducting the really angst from the home educators to the minister. She made the right call at the end, but I think your basic analysis is the correct one. This is democracy in action. A lot of people very sceptical about politicians, about our system. Does it really listen? Is it working for someone else? Well, actually, this showed that after a bit of a mistake, something was a bit rushed, actually, we can do the right thing, and we did, and I'm very proud of that.
1: A lot of our listeners, our audience, saying this looked yet again like bureaucrats, like public servants doing stuff without really being specifically asked to do so by a government. There is a huge feeling out there of bureaucratic overreach and in things like, you know, treaty principles, that bureaucrats have been running our country rather than our parliament.
2: Yeah, look, I think that that's partly fair. I mean, in the case of the restrictions or reporting requirements on homeschoolers, that was something that the minister was responding to genuine concern. She would say, look, you know, we're kind of unusual in the world that you basically apply to homeschool and nobody talks to you for the next 12 years. So she did have a genuine concern, but I think probably it should have been done with real consultation, finding out how big the problem is, and then if a solution is required, designing a solution that actually works for people in consultation with those affected. I mean, these, by the way, are all the principles in the Regulatory Standards Act that people are so opposed to, that that's the kind of thing it's designed to do. But, you know, at the end of the day, she accepted that that was too rushed and said, look, we're going to turn it around. And I actually think it's admirable that Erica Stanford was prepared to do that. I think some people in the same position would have said, oh, no, I'm not wrong. You know, we're going to crash through.
1: Mm. Is there anything not in this budget? Is there anything you would have liked it to have done as a constituent member of the coalition that you didn't get across the line?
2: No, I mean, I think this budget, by saying we're going to have fewer government departments, we're going to have a smaller bureaucracy, we're going to try and actually get productivity and deliver the services that enable people's lives, whether it's opportunity in health opportunity in education or care and health or security in police, or especially more defence. That, you know, we've said for a long time, it's not credible for Australia to spend 2%. And us to claim that we're an ally spending 1%. So that investment, you know, $1.5 billion into naval assets for a maritime nation, an island nation like New Zealand, is the right thing to do. So all of that is good stuff. But as I said at the start of the interview, if it was ACT, we would have done this, and we did advocate to do this 2 years ago. Even Stephen Joyce, the former National Party Minister of Finance, seems to be saying the same thing now. So what we would have liked to have done is done a lot of this sort of tough love realism 2 years ago, but, you know, we feel that over time we've prevailed. And I said this back, you know, around the time of the last election. Look, sooner or later, the ACT Party's prescription will become reality, because the financial situation will force the government to do it. Better if it was earlier, but we got here.
1: As I said, it's a bit like the Ozempic budget. Tough medicine, but it keeps you lean and mean.
2: Yeah, well, look, you could look at it that way. Maybe there'll be a bit more funding for pharmaceuticals too.
1: All right. Also, I want to know, you might be able to tell me, how do I get an invite to Shane Jones tonight to get some of that bloody lobster?
2: I don't know. I saw him eating a pie on TV, and I was actually sitting there on the same bench, and I didn't have quite the same perspective, but... if the lobster has met the same fate as that pie...
1: Right, there's not going to be any left for anyone else. Time. What are you having? What are you doing? What do you do tonight after a budget? Do you have a few drinks and everything and
2: yeah,
1: celebrate?
2: Yeah, we definitely have a drink or two, but, you know, tomorrow's another day. It's a big day, but it's not the last day.
1: I thank you for your time this morning, David Seymour, and enjoy Budget Day 2026.
2: Pleasure, Sean. You have a great day.
1: Cheers. David Seymour, leader of the ACT Party. And I think he's right, actually. I think we are doing what ACT said we needed to do and said for a long time. And it's really, once again, I feel like this country is perhaps facing up to itself. We cannot just spend and spend and spend and throw money into bad programs. And, you know, I'll just, here's an example of how stupid we've been. All right, as I was saying, I think it is good to see New Zealand has entered a new age of fiscal realism. We are not just spending on our mates and damning the torpedoes. And I was thinking, you think about Budget Day, and I know it's kind of overhyped for all of you out there. I know that Budget Day doesn't mean that much to you. But the fact is, for all the journalists and the politicians running around Parliament feeling important and pumping up each other's ego, and I've kind of got a bit more caught up in this year than I have previous years. Oh, it's the budget, it's a big deal. And the truth is, we'd been kind of programmed in New Zealand that the budget was either really bad or really good. But think about when you sit down and do your budget at home or do a little bit of financial planning. Do you do it so you can find some money for something, for some luxury, or do you do it just to say, okay, there's the plan? And I keep on thinking about Dieter from Harness Financial. A budget shouldn't be an emotional moment. It shouldn't be about gratifying your wants or needs. And it shouldn't be about beating yourself, you know, dressing up in sackcloth and ashes and beating yourself over the back with a birch stick. It should be a analysis of where your finances are at, where your lifestyle is at, and a very, very clear-eyed exercise in saying, how do I maximize the resources I have, my talents, my financial resources? Am I doing the smart things at the moment to make the best life for myself and my family that I can? So take that microcosm. That's what you should do when you do a budget. And that's what a country should do when it does a budget. And it shouldn't be, though inevitably it is in politics, or what can we do that will get us re-elected? But I think that is less so now, and less so, you know, the conversation we had last week with Nicola Willis, the conversation we've had today with David Seymour, there seems to me to be a realism and a responsibility around budgets under this government, which is laudable, which is laudable. And I'm going to say, I always look at every budget and I think the best way for your money, and it's all our money, it's all our taxes, it's all the money that we collectively generate, the best way for that money to be spent for our benefit, for your benefit, is to leave it in the hands of the people who made that money. As soon as you take your money away from me and I give it to a bureaucrat or someone else to decide how it should be spent, it is lessening the effectiveness of that money to have a positive impact on my life and the life of the people I love around me. So always governments should be looking to tax less and leave discretionary spending or spending up to the people themselves. That's how democracy should work. And I get the feeling like, in a broad philosophical sense, that's where this government is at. Now, you might not think that. You might think that they're being tight-assed so-and-sos. And if you are, I want you to ring me and tell me what you think they should be doing. Sean, these days the budget is not just a fiscal issue. It sets out government policy priorities which have a fiscal effect. Yeah, that's a good point, Tony. Sean, I guess Chippy will have the landlord's evil speech ready to go and be flogged for any austerity, says Andrew. Yeah, what? How do Labor respond? I do want to say this as we've got the election coming up. We have invited... Did Willie get back to us? Okay, I'll give him another ring. We'll get Willie on again. We're getting a few people from Labor engaging. But Chris Hipkins just ghosted us. And that seems silly to me, Chris, in an election year, that you wouldn't want to spread your message. And I'm wondering, I'm coming and I read the media, so you don't have to. Do Labor actually have anything to say this election? Or are they so bound up in calling people horse-faced ducks and playing the game of politics that they've forgotten what they actually stand for? And I will be interested to see how the opposition parties respond to a common-sense budget. Now, the Greens are going to lose their stuff over the environmental ministry going, but what a bold idea that is. And eventually in time, I think one of the greatest savings for government in this country will be joining the global trend of abandoning the scare tactics of the climate change lobby. No mainstream coverage here in New Zealand of the fact that the IPCC has quietly abandoned all its worst scenarios and admitted that its modelling was wrong. No mainstream coverage this week of the fact that this week is the 20th anniversary of the release of that fictional movie by Al Gore called An Inconvenient Truth. It was an inconvenient bullshit was what that movie was. And I would say the next great step forward for New Zealand in really cutting back our public service, really keeping more of your money in your pocket, will be the abandonment of net zero, the end of the emissions trading scheme, because it is completely pointless, which doesn't mean that we're mean to our environment. We still have to have, I think, environmental protections to protect ecosystems, to stop pollution that has negative impacts. But the whole idea of catastrophic climate change is dying. We have spent millions, if not billions of dollars trying to mitigate a problem that didn't exist, and even if it did, we couldn't do anything about. So maybe there's hope for us in our economy in that single area of policy alone. Sean, the platform is getting so big now, the ghosting of you looks stupid. Thank you, Matt. There's a George Carlin, American kind of stand-up and philosopher, George Carlin, and he says the problem with ideology being... And he talks about the problem of identity politics, which, of course, Labor and the left practice incredibly. If you become an ideologue and you identify yourself by your ideology as a leftist, he said if you're totally defined by your politics and where you are on the political spectrum, you can't actually grow as a person. You disappear as a person. You become part of a groupthink. And it is very hard for you to engage in good faith with people who have views different than yours, because when you go to a leftist ideologue and you say, let's have a discussion about that, you're not challenging their ideas. Because they are so invested in their ideas, you are challenging their existence. And they think it's a death match rather than a discussion. And I think that's where Labor's at. Though, as I said, Willie Jackson's comes on. We have a number of other of Labor MPs who are happy to engage with us because they're talking about ideas, not ideology. Sean, Labor appear so very weak. No policy, no platform appearance, no Labor. A complete miscarriage, says Warwick. It is odd, and I've been doing this a long time, and often you see... Traditionally, you would see the political debate largely being conducted by the government of the day and the opposition, and the media would sit and report what those two groups said about each other. So they'd be covering a boxing match. And it seems to me, certainly under this government, the opposition have virtually disappeared. And it is the media, the mainstream media, who have been the opposition to this government. Now, I think this government has got the mainstream media somewhat under control by finally recognising that they were the real opposition. Where does that leave Labor, who haven't been getting the media coverage, who haven't been directly engaging the coalition government? It leaves them nowhere. It leaves them in the wilderness. The late George Carlin, Sean, yeah, that's right, the late George Carlin. It leaves Labor in the wilderness. And I bet in the next few days, as this budget is, you know, there'll be some outrage from the Greens, there'll be some horse duck quackery from the Labor Party. But largely, this coalition government will get on with it. Largely unopposed. Let's take a break. It is 12 minutes away from 8.
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1: Plunkett Unchained on the platform. I was just looking. I hadn't had time to open the post today or to take off the inevitable bloody wraparound advertising. So annoying. And throw it in the rubbish bin. But no tricks, no treats is the headline on the post this morning in Wellington. Willis's budget to be long on fiscal restraint, short on election year sweeteners. And that tells me also, and don't forget, the Post stuff is a pretty lefty publication, far left, I could call them. They'd probably complain. But the fact that the media and communication strategy from the coalition has so well prepared us to expect nothing good from this budget or nothing sweet in this budget, quite a masterful act of consistent communication from the coalition partners. They talk down expectation brilliantly. I do want to hear from you. I've got time for your calls. Do you expect anything from this budget? And look, let's be honest. Do you care about the budget, or am I boring you beyond belief about this? 0800 33 2283. Sean, morning, Sean. Labor are happy to sit back and let this government sort out their mess. When the books are straight, then they will start talking up their commie gaslighting strategies here. That is kind of the cycle, Grant. Morning, Labor has been destroyed by Ardern's Marxist ideas, leaving them with a leader who is neutered and identifies by they, us, them pronouns, says John. What was Helen Clark's opinion on Shane's Lunchgrave? I've had so many people come up to me and say they love my Helen Clark philosophy. Have we got it in there, Premier? We might just play this again. This is the Helen Clark philosophy.
0: Plunk Plunkett Unchained.
1: Sean, Helen Clark will have an opinion on that. I've told you, Matt, my new Helen Clark philosophy on life. Whenever I'm sat with a dilemma, what should I do? I sit there and I just take some time and I breathe. And I think to myself, whatever the situation, what would Helen Clark do? And then, in order to keep peace with my universe, I do exactly the opposite. And that's one way you 100% guarantee that you will always do the right thing.
0: Plunkett Unchained on the platform.
1: Yes, what would Helen Clark think about the crayfish? I do not personally understand what the media kind of kerfuffle over that. It's a freaking crayfish, right? You put it in a pot, preferably alive, a pot of boiling water, and then you eat it. This has been going on since time immemorial. Amazing. Now, some other interesting news today I thought I'd share with you. The Post newspaper is proudly proclaiming that the owner of Stuff, Sinead Boucher, who bought the Stuff Group for just $1 a few years back and has turned it super left, she's been appointed the first vice president of the International News Media Association. And the international news media, and that puts her on track to be the president of the International News Media Association. And you know what the International News Media Association looks like? It looks like a globalist collection of woke social engineering media companies from India, from Britain, and some in the US. It looks woke as all God. It does, the International News Media Association. And it's got, and it will be the sort of association that runs cancel culture and says, like, outfits of the platform, it will go to advertisers and say you can't advertise on the platform because they're not diverse or they don't believe in climate change. It looks like a horrible group to join. And, of course, Sinead Boucher is going to be head of the International News Media Association, which just looks woke as all bejesus. India seems to have quite a lot to do it. Media Advertising Summit and Study Tour for New York in December. God, just go and be a journalist. Reasserting the value of news in an advertising ecosystem. Building stronger bridges with buyer, driving next generation growth, modernizing the sales engine. I don't know. I do not know, but it just looks like the most awful organization you've ever seen. But good to see Sinead Boucher is going to be president of it one day, the International News Media Association. Not the sort of club I think I would want to join. She's a pale stale female, says someone. Sean, I wonder how much advice the Labor Party got from Helen Clark. Could explain why they continue to idle, says Maddie. Maybe Helen just goes along and says to Chris Hipkins, don't worry, I've got this. Whatever the issue, I will lead the way on it. The media, the lefty media, will unfailingly report what I have to say. And Chris, you go and get some apples for those kids, you know, or do the duck horse thing. Sean, will you be covering the secret meeting between Hipkins, Ardern and Bloomfield regarding myocarditis risk in 2015 after second dose of Pfizer? Well, no, because it's clearly not a secret meeting, is it? So what is there to cover? Because you know about it, so it's not secret anymore. Cooker. Sean, the government talks about cutting roles, yet I see Kelvin Davis has been appointed to the government's Maori Education Ministerial Advisory Group. A 100K job, no doubt. No, it's more likely to be 60K. I'm not sure. But good point, Rich. This is interesting. Someone's just got a quote here out of Tony Blair on Times Radio in Britain, and apparently Blair has been quoted saying, or was asked, are you advising Keir Starmer, that's the Prime Minister of Great Britain, to rip up Ed Miliband's green energy targets? And Blair said, yes, I am. That was this month. And that's one of the reasons I wanted to go to London, and I am going to London now. Thank you to the generosity of the Churchill Club members. Thank you to the Churchill Club. Guys, we've had a problem with email I've got an email sitting there I'm going to send to you today with my thanks and an update, a special insiders update, Churchill Club update on the trip to London. And one of the reasons I want to go there is I do believe that the whole climate change industry and grift is going to collapse in the next year or two. And I think that is going to save countries like New Zealand an awful lot of money and allow us to spend the money we've got in a much more productive way. But the ARC conference, the Association for Responsible Citizenship Conference, picked this a year ago, picked the trend a year ago. They were damn right. I want to see and talk to people there about how fast that is going to happen and what impacts it will have. Sean, did you say the woke Sinead Boucher bought stuff for $1? Yeah, that was widely reported at the time. Sean, the decline and degeneration of the Labour Party has been underway for many years. It is a profound loss to our democratic system, and we will suffer as a result. Mickey Savage, Walter Nash, Norm Kirk were the voice of pragmatic, thoughtful and respectful left, genuinely concerned about working people, unlike the current Labour Party, says Neil. I talked to a lot of people of my generation and older who were Labour Party supporters and feel utterly abandoned. And you know where they tend to turn? They tend to turn to New Zealand First. But I think it is worthy. This budget's going to be all about what the government's done. How will Labor respond? I don't think they have a credible response.

0: after the break and explain what's not that there's nothing to see here. I think our government has acted well, and I think our courts have been ridiculous on it. But I will, I'll lay that out for you after the news at 8 o'clock. Don't forget too, you can order our t-shirts. 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They're going well.
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2: Listen, the other thing that really annoyed me and I wanted to talk about was Marmite sandwiches. My mother made my school lunches, Josh. My mother was a typical mother. We lived in a state house in Whanganui. My father was a school teacher. He used to ride his bike to school because we didn't have a car. Oh, yeah. No car. We had no car. Walk everywhere. And school teachers weren't paid much in those days. They got a huge pay rise, salary rise, I think, at late 60s, early 70s, but they weren't paid much. My mother had four of us, three and under, and she didn't work, all right, because women didn't work. No wonder she ended up on Valium and suffering suburban neurosis like everybody else around her. Anyhow, cut a long story short, she made lunch for us every day, end up in a brown paper bag and with greaseproof paper surrounding it, and it would be sandwiches. It'd be a piece of home cooking, which incredibly my mother did, and then it would be a piece of fruit, whatever the piece of fruit might be. I quite liked it when it was apple season. In those days, they didn't have cool stores, so there were seasons. You might get a banana, you might get an orange. I wasn't all that keen on those. For some strange reason, my mother went through a tamarillo phase. No, I know. Boy, that found its way to the rubbish bin. But that's what we got, Josh. Now, as we got older, we went from having two sandwiches, so cut in half. By the time I got to intermediate, I guess, and certainly by high school, I was having three sandwiches, Josh, you know, cut in half, so you got six half sandwiches, you know what I mean? And sooner or later, my mother, I think at about when I became 14 or 15, said, you make your own lunch. And that was fine because, boy, I was over it after 10 years of my mother making me lunch. Now, I remember that on occasions, my mother actually tried to get quite inventive. It took me forever to get her to make me a sandwich of canned spaghetti. What is canned spaghetti? Listen, I loved it. I saw some kid had it at school and I went, oh, what would that taste like? The answer is, it tastes magnificent. Loved it. Eggs? For my mother, curried eggs. So I would open my school bag and, ugh, Laws, oh God, you'd be crapped in your pants. No, it's my curried egg sandwiches. But yes, oddly enough, I have as well. But it was covered up by the curried egg sandwiches. Oh, I love those days. And then she'd do, oh God, we had walnuts and raisins. So she'd put walnut and raisins. And frankly, those two things might belong together when you've had one too many beers, but quite frankly, at 12:30 on the primary school playground, I didn't. But then I'd get the Marmite. I'd get the Marmite sandwich. Sometimes the Marmite would appear with a little bit of lettuce. Sometimes the Marmite would appear with a little bit of cheese. And there wasn't real cheese in those days. You got that plastic Chesdale crap. You got a block and you sliced it yourself in those days.
3: Yeah.
2: Believe it or not, people could actually use their hands in those days without it being put individually wrapped a block into what, 100 different slices. People just slice the block themselves. Anyhow, I'm sorry, I didn't realise until the last 24, 48 hours, Josh, that I lived a seriously deprived life. Because the plethora of criticism, anything from nutritionists to school principals to the opposition to everybody to Radio New Zealand announcers and TVNZ commentators, that somehow a Marmite sandwich and an apple is some sort of offence to not just New Zealand's culinary tradition, but also it's a form of child abuse, giving your child that for lunch. I didn't realise that. My entire generation, Josh, who seem to have lived quite well, thanks very much, and our ages are increasing, we seem to have done quite well with it for ourselves, the general generation, I have to say. We could go back and claim some form of, oh, I don't know, historic abuse, couldn't we? My mother gave me Marmite sandwiches for 10 years.
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1: In this update, light at the end of the tunnel as the government eyes up getting the books into the black before the end of the decade. The debt track will rise next year, but the focus of today's budget is a surplus forecast for 2028-29, alongside money for infrastructure like hospitals and roads. There's also record health funding, $34.2 billion in this financial year, and tax credits for charity donations are being capped, letting donors claim a maximum $33,000 a year. An unexpected new levy on banks and insurers will send roughly $209 million to the Reserve Bank over 4 years. ACT's David Seymour says he expects the tax will be passed on to consumers, but Finance Minister Nicola Willis has a message for banks.
2: Do not do that to New Zealand customers. You are some of the most profitable companies in the country. You do very well for yourselves. Do not put extra costs onto your New Zealand customers.
1: Te Pāti Māori co-leader Rāwhiti Waititi says the budget loses focus on the real issues. He urges people to look at the system, who benefits and who pays the price.
3: This is no longer the story of the haves and the have-nots. This is the story of the have-nots and the have-yots.
1: The Greens are dubbing this budget the austerity budget. Co-leader Chloe Swarbrick says austerity is how you break a country in slow motion, and Budget 2026 staffs the public service of the investment it needs.
4: The government is also knowingly allowing more children to be plunged into and born into poverty. The government is intentionally enabling an increase in inequality.
1: And Kiwi talent's been celebrated tonight at the Aotearoa Music Awards. Marlon Williams has won the two big awards of the night, Single of the Year and Album of the Year. His song, Oa Atura, won big. That's news.
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1: We're just checking whether or not the Facebook feed is working today, the video feed. I'm going to be honest, we're going to turn that off soon, and I'll tell you why. I received notification in the wee hours of this morning that we have had approval. Facebook is going, so whoever sent me that text, it's your problem, not ours. We have got approval from the iPhone people, from Mr. Apple. Finally, after 7-8 months of trying, we can launch a update to the iPhone app, which will now allow Platform Plus members to access the live stream via their phone on video. So you can not only watch, everyone can listen live for free, but only Platform Plus members will be able to watch live for free on their phones. And that, and we've got rid of a whole lot of other bugs with the update. I will give you instructions about how to do the update tomorrow. We're going to release it over the weekend, and if there are any bugs there, we can fix them over the weekend. But that is a big step forward for the platform. I'm deciding now whether or not, because I'll be honest, listening free's fine. We might make the Facebook feed audio only, because I'll be honest, I want more of you to subscribe and sign up so we can keep going without taking taxpayers' money. That is the whole idea. So iPhone user here about bloody time. I hear you, Jesse. I hear you. We pronounce it Markutak. Dave, ring up and tell me how you pronounce it. The book burning yard drinking pub. Yeah, the pub there is in trouble. We're hoping the Black Dog Tavern. It sounds like a great spot. But a bunch of wowsers from the local council and the coppers. Oh dear, they had a 21st there and someone drank a yard glass. Oh, and apparently that's terrible. So we're hoping to talk tomorrow to the publican. And if you're listening, mate, answer the phone, talk to Bella. We're hoping to talk to the publican at the Makotuko Black Dog Tavern about the wowserism that seems to be affecting the district and what he's done to piss someone off. I don't have an iPhone. Well, then you can watch, if you're a subscriber, you can watch the video through your Android phone. Did you know that? Thank you for your 12-month service, Bella. Challenging, no doubt, working with a chap who one day disses Palmy and another day it's Mint. Go figure, says Warwick. Believe me, when I jokingly, Warwick, suggested moving the platform to Palmerston North, Bella did not look well pleased. I think Bella's idea was to leave Palmerston and
2: never go back.
1: Never go back, you see. So, Warwick, don't try and play us off against each other over the Palmerston North thing. The book-burning yard-drinking pub, that is quite right. Now, I said we'd talk about Mike King. Sean, Mike Smith should be knighted for culling the wildling pine, says Brent. There is a story, and it's kind of complex, but I'm going to try and talk you through it. Mike Smith, chopper down of trees on One Tree Hill, Maori activist, launched a case against some of our major industrial companies, including Fonterra, that was designed to seek compensation for them from communities who might be affected by climate change. Just how Mike Smith and his Māori mates were ever going to prove the causative link between the operations of dairy farms and climate change leading to floods or other weather events was beyond me. It seemed a wildly stupid, illogical and farcical claim to make that you could sue Fonterra for climate change. The science impossible to prove, and if it did exist, now increasingly discredited. But we were going to spend, I imagine, millions of dollars hearing these cases. And the courts, liberal lovies that they are, were going to indulge Mr. Smith and the other troublemakers in taking these cases against Fonterra and other major industries in New Zealand. The case itself was probably sustainable under law, but it does not last for a moment the scrutiny of common sense and the reality of the world we live in. So the whole exercise was one in activism that would have cost this country thousands. Fonterra and the other lot were never going to lose. But the effect on their business of fighting such vexatious and ridiculous litigation was going to cause them a real problem. And I'm sorry, Mike Smith. Fonterra provides income, billions of dollars of income, not to all dairy farmers in this country, but to a fair chunk of them. It's a major enterprise. It is part of the lifeblood that pumps through the veins of the New Zealand economy. Now, at some stage, when this ridiculous case was entertained by the courts, the companies affected went to the government and said, this is frickin' stupid, which it was. And they would have, just like the homeschoolers did, they would have lobbied, because they're allowed to. That's how democracy works. And the government sat there, and I think Joseph Mooney, who never met with Fonterra or the others, Joseph Mooney, who we had on the show the other day, sponsored a bill that's been going to be passed, and Mike Smith can't take that case. It's basically a law change, and I'm not getting into the technicalities of it, but it means that, and I'll use the term advisedly, shit stirrers like Mike Smith can't screw up our largest enterprises because they've got a stupid point to make. So the case will not go ahead, which it never should have in the first place. And now the media, who have failing to have mounted a successful coup against Chris Luxon, failing to drive a wedge between the coalition partners, failing to find a decent leader of the Labour Party, now the mainstream media are trying to construct a scandal or conspiracy theory about the fact that these major companies may have written a positioning paper which they gave to a staffer in Chris Luxon's office and wasn't officially noted down. But it was disclosed in discovery for the court case. And apparently that's meant to be some deep collusion between big industry and the government. Well, it's not. It's a company that represents many, many of our dairy farmers who are individual families and small businesses going to the government saying, this is really weird that we are facing this court case. And it's going to cost us lots of money, and it's going to divert us from being the company we are that keeps the lifeblood of dairy production pumping through New Zealand. There is nothing to see here. There is pragmatic, sensible approach from the government. There is ethical industries doing their best to get on with business. And there are stirrers and criminals like Mike Smith who would ruin it for all of us. Good on Joseph Mooney for saying there's no collusion here. Bad on the New Zealand media for trying to make a mountain out of a nothing, not even a molehill. There is nothing to worry about there. The case was ill-considered. It was ridiculous. And thank God the government changed the law so that that sort of vexatious litigation will not be mounted in future. Don't worry, democracy is safe. Your thoughts, and if you've got thoughts other than that, please let me know. Sean, the unproductive try to wreck the productive. The court should have just ignored Mike Chainsaw Smith. Yeah, and that's right, Hugh, but they didn't, because we have courts that are dominated by woke judges, by lefty-lovey judges. Sean, it's good to know that Chippy and the left will be ignoring lobbyists if they ever get into power. Well, that's the other great irony I've got to say of this. The idea that major corporations or businesses in New Zealand can't go to the government exactly the same way that the homeschooling people went to the government. And I'll tell you what, I'd love to see, under disclosure, every meeting between the Public Service Association, the Council of Trade Unions and the Labor Party, because they are basically all one and the same. They don't have to be lobbied. You know, the union economist stands as a Labor candidate, the Labor councillor becomes a member of the union and becomes the head of the PSA. The hypocrisy of the left, suggesting there is anything untoward with major industries wanting to have representation or want to be able to express their concerns to a government, when you compare it to the utter cluster F that is the Labor Party and the left's relationship with trade unions in New Zealand, the hypocrisy is astounding. Astounding. So I say, Labor, back in your box on that. My God, the party itself is controlled by voting from the trade unions. My God, they're hypocrites. Sean, it's, yep. And of course, they don't get lobbied by the trade union movement. They are the trade union movement. The Labor Party is the political extension of the union movement. There is no difference. There's no sunlight between them. Sean, question after question time in this week about Mike Smith, Sharon. Yeah, all completely meaningless. Sean, what's staggering to me is that the political discourse is still tainted with what amounts to not much more than a fairy tale, such as climate science. Well said, Greg. That's from Greg, my mate, the cooker. Fonterra provides jobs and money to our economy, and yes, no trivial thing, food to the world, says Neil. Sean, wasn't it Mike Smith that tried to destroy the... I think he did that too. In fact, he caused millions of dollars worth of damage. He's a well-known criminal. Sean, didn't Chloe fly first class to London, paid for by insurance companies? Glenn, I thought I was going to mention that the other day. Remember her trip to London first class, paid for by the Insurance Council of New Zealand, run by a former Labor cabinet minister, it all gets dirty, Christopher Afoy. And why do the insurance companies want to keep the climate change debate going? I'm going to make a terrible suggestion here. The fear of climate change, the overhyped claims about, having to retreat from communities and stuff, climate change is wonderful for insurance companies. They can push up their premiums. It is the great excuse for for insurance companies to increase their profit margins. So, of course, they're flicking money to the Greens. Of course, they're flicking money to the Greens. See how it all works? And, of course, the Green Party, which is accusing the government of corruption over the Mike Smith thing, of course the Greens take that money with open arms. Yeah, Glenn, thank you for raising that with us. So funny at the climate change Fonterra, 41,000 people work on dairy farms in New Zealand, over 80 million do in India. Interesting. Let's take a break. It is 20 minutes past 8.
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1: I've got a call. That's nice. Let me get that. Jeremy. Oh, hang on. That's my fault. I haven't clicked the right thing. Jeremy, good morning.
7: Good morning, Sean. We're just having a wee protest this morning about the Tiaki Wai or transfer of assets from the council.
1: Well, mate, I've got Tim Brown on in about 8 minutes about that very issue.
7: Very good. Okay. Well, we've made up a couple of banners with basically stop Tiaki Wai until we can find out what's really going on and let the people decide. That's our plan.
1: Yeah, and I'll tell you what, Jeremy, interesting, you know, people like you, Mr. Nunns, who got into the program. Really interesting, that discussion that we had and the noise that was created by people on social media. RNZ are covering the story now. Andrew Little's come out and said, whoa, hang on, that's quite a lot for the water meters. But listen to what Tim has to say. He says what we've basically done is we've uncovered the tip of the iceberg here.
7: Very good. Got a couple of big banners. We're going to hold them up actually at window height on the first floor. If we've got some poles.
1: Oh, first floor where?
7: The council building. Sorry, in the on Harris Street. Just.
1: Yeah. Why are you doing it today?
7: Because today they're going to be voting on the transfer of assets from the city council.
1: Bloody hell, they're still going to do it though, Jeremy. You know that.
7: Well, we've got to try. They've got a year not to.
1: They could actually. Look, I was going to say normally I'm not a great banner waver and I think you're just making yourself look like dicks, but you're not a dick. Jeremy, give it a crack. They could put a pin in this. And they should put a pin in it today. So actually good on you for getting off your chuff and getting into it, mate. How many of you are there?
7: We don't know. I mean, Guy got 180,000 followers for his video, so he's just put a post on that same channel. So that was the previous video.
1: What time's the vote? But,
7: 9:30. But, you know, if Wellingtonians want to say, hey, let's stop and have a rethink about this and have a proper consult with the community, unlike the one we had last year, which was pathetic. get down here, support us and
1: okay, where again?
7: Harris Street, which is it's just near the City to Sea Bridge, that's sort of that part of town.
1: Right, okay. Harris Street, Wellington, 9:30, if you think this whole water thing is a bit of a crock. Jeremy, good on you. I don't normally support people who... Please just don't interfere with people going about their lawful business and don't super glue yourself to anything, all right?
7: I know, that's not our style. No, we'll be doing everything to not upset anybody. It's just about getting a message out.
1: Bloody good. Good on you, Jeremy. Good luck today. Take care.
7: Thanks, Sean.
1: Cheers, mate. Sean, Upper Hutt Council just voted to carry on. Only four councillors wanted to press pause. They don't listen to the ratepayers, says Bev. This is a hot issue in Wellington, and I think it's going to get played out elsewhere around the country. So Chloe Swarbrick is literally a useful idiot of money-grabbing insurance industry. A real champion of the working man. Disgraceful, but not surprised, says Sam. Fuck off Greens, fear of climate change. FOCC, I get you. Climate change is dog, Tucker. Look at the UK Greens. They have pivoted and now gone full Islam. The campaign is in Urdu and Arabic, says Neil. Well, that's what you're reading on the thing, isn't it? Okay. The left, particularly the Greens, get funding from all sorts of undisclosed sources going as far as the Qatar government. Imagine the Greens admitting they were receiving money from oil. Interesting. I don't know where Bella's gone. What's she doing? She's making Tim a coffee. So we are getting into this water issue. Upper Heart of Vow voted yes. The Wellington City Councillor got their vote today. Tim Brown, former Wellington City Council infrastructure expert, is joining us very, very shortly. Wasn't that great that Jeremy rang in and told us about that protest just then? I think what we're going to do is we're going to take the next break we've got to play now, and then that'll give us time to get Tim into the studio because he's joining us live.
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1: All right, you are on the platform now. Jeremy rang in just a moment ago to alert you to a protest that's happening in Harris Street this morning at 9:30. Hopefully a protest that will be visible to the Wellington City Councillors who are voting today on the transfer of assets, Wellington City Council assets, into this new regional water outfit called Te Aki Wai. And the whole issue has become very, very contentious because I'd already talked to our next guest, Tim Brown, about this, and he said there were some problems here. And then a guy called Gary Nunn said, do you know what they're planning to charge us to install water meters? $4,000 or $5,000. And we had Tim on recently and he said, well, they don't cost that much. And now we've got not only this vote today, but also the story's been picked up by the mainstream media, and we've got Andrew Little saying, whoa, we need the new company that we own a part of. We think they should go back and completely rework the financial plans they're making. And yes, we don't know how they came up with the $4,000 per water meter figure either. I don't know. And Tim, thank you for joining us again. Tim Brown's a former Wellington city councillor. He has also been head of one of the country's largest infrastructure firms, Infratil. And he's a dedicated Wellingtonian. I think that'd be fair enough to say as well, Tim. Tim, so we've got, and I guess it required something simple for people to focus on, the water meter issue. So finally, Andrew Little has said, ooh, that does look a bit odd. But is that just the tip of the iceberg? Is them going back and redoing their figures actually a solution to the problems around this water company?
13: Yes, it is, in many ways, because the big problem that we have at the moment is the lack of transparency and accountability. So if Tiaki Wai wants to install meters, and they should, because everybody agrees that charging for water is the first thing that we've got to do to actually solve the water problem, if you like. But we need to know that they're doing it as efficiently as possible, and therefore we need real transparency around how they're doing it. Now, the trouble is that at the moment that transparency is lacking, and the governance...
1: Well, that transparency is up to Mr. Nuns and people like you raising Bobsy Die, which is not kind of a process, is it?
13: No, it's not. So what will eventually happen is that eventually the activities of Tiaki Wai will be subject to disclosure to the Commerce Commission, and the Commerce Commission will review what they're doing and will, I'm not too sure, you know, there's sort of various powers the Commission has to actually... Mm.
1: Should they also be subject to the Official Information Act?
13: Not especially. I mean,
1: why not? They're a publicly owned entity.
13: I think they probably are doing a relatively high level of disclosure. The trouble is...
1: No, but shouldn't they, Tim, be subject to the Official Information Act or the Lagaima thing, the local...
13: Well, I don't really think that's necessarily going to provide a lot of help, because that's not necessarily going to help us know whether they're doing things efficiently. What we actually need is a regulator. The thing is that, you know, like the local electricity company, Wellington Networks, nobody trusts Wellington Electricity to you know, be utterly altruistic towards Wellington, you know, that's owned by Li Ka-shing, the richest man in Asia, and all the rest of it. What we all can rely on is that the Commerce Commission is regulating Wellington Electricity, and therefore we rely on the regulator. And if you actually wish to, you could go down and you could see what the regulator does to justify that trust, and they do a very good job. Now, what I'm saying is we need exactly the same sort of regulation of Tiaki Wai, because the shareholders, whether they're Wellington City Council or Porirua or whatever, they are not regulators. And their ability, and Andrew sort of discovering that $4,000 a meter is a weird number, and you know, sort of saying it should be he wants more information, is fine, but it's bottom of the cliff stuff, obviously.
1: Yeah.
13: So what we really need at this point is not to stop the transfer of the assets into Tiaki Wai and the formation of Tiaki Wai and all the rest of it. That's all of that stuff is sort of, it's done and dusted, and it should progress. What we do need is really good regulation of this business.
1: Do we have, or is there a plan for good regulation of this business?
13: We do not have good regulation today.
1: Then my logic is, let's stop until we do. Let's push pause until we do have that regulation in place.
13: Well, that is relatively simply done, because, for instance, in the case of Watercare, New Zealand's largest water company, it is actually price controlled. So Watercare is regulated by the Commerce Commission. Yep. Their prices are capped by the Commerce Commission, and they have to go to the Commerce Commission.
1: So, Tim, what I'm saying is, let's stop this until...
13: Well, we should do exactly this. Tiaki Wai should have exactly the same regulation as Watercare. It should have price control.
1: Okay, then let's stop Tiaki Wai until it does.
13: No. I don't think, because at the end of the day, it wouldn't be very difficult for the minister, whether of Commerce or local government, to say, okay, we're going to flip the switch on
1: the regulation
13: that's planned.
1: Well, let's just pause until he does. He can do that before the election. Do it next week.
13: No, that's right. But remember that Tiaki Wai doesn't come into effect until the 1st of July anyhow. So we are 6 weeks away from it starting to do business. So it would be completely practical for over that period of time for the minister to say, okay, the price rises that Tiaki Wai has published. I mean, they've said they're going to increase charges by 66% over the next 3 years.
1: Yeah,
13: those charges, based on the information that that has been made public, are not validated. They're not sufficiently justified. This company should be price controlled, and perhaps its price is capped at a lower level of increase.
1: Yeah. The other concern about this whole issue that's been raised with me by people, and I am not of a sufficient level of sophistication in terms of accounting and finance, is that in some ways these water companies as a whole are a way for councils to limit in perception rates rises. But what they've done is taken a whole liability, created a company that makes another charge which isn't a rate, and effectively gets round caps on rate rises and sells massive rate rises by splitting up how those rates are charged by disguising them.
13: I think that's probably a little bit conspiracy, but it is the sort of net effect. I mean, at the end of the day, you are transferring, in the case of Wellington, a third of your business, if you like, into the new entity, along with associated liabilities. The sort of idea was that the liabilities that went with Tiaki Wai plus the Tiaki Wai revenues were sort of going to leave the council in a neutral position. So in other words, the council wasn't going to make a profit out of doing the transfer. It was going to break even. Now, I don't think anybody has publicly scrutinised exactly what those numbers are to say, okay, this does look like it's a fair trade for the city.
1: So the fact is, for 5.8% rates rise announced by, okay, but that doesn't include the new charges I'm going to get for water, and I don't think they put the sludge charge in that either.
13: Right.
1: So it's bullshit, actually, Tim.
13: Well, it's not bullshit. Unfortunately, your bill, you know, like historically, your bill has always had the regional council and the city council on it. Now,
1: if you take out the water charges, my rates bill should go down. It's not.
13: No, because remember that the other costs of council operation are naturally rising. So it's not unreasonable for the rump of the council, the 65% that is still, you know, what was there before, their costs are still rising. So the fact that they have to charge 5 or 5.5% more to actually operate their business is perfectly reasonable. I think they've been very responsible. But what they perhaps have been more, and it's not being unfair to them, because after all, Wellington City Council laws can't affect what the regional council is doing. It can't affect what the sludge minimisation facility is costing. They can't affect what the Tiaki Wai is charging. So all they can actually talk about is their own part of that pie. But when your bill turns up, it is going to have four lines on it. And the four lines, it's quite difficult. Depending on who you talk to, it's going to be an increase relative to this year. Next year, you're going to be paying somewhere between 10 and 15% more.
1: Wow. So the 5.8 is a bullshit figure.
13: Well, no, but it's because that's Wellington City Council. Wellington City Council...
1: But hang on. I'm going to give you another piece of logic, and I'm sorry, this is just me as a common ratepayer. So a third of Wellington's City Council's operating liabilities and responsibilities are now vested in this new water entity, right?
13: Yep.
1: So our rates should drop by 33%, that's right?
13: Yep.
1: So...
13: And they will.
1: They will drop by 33%, but they're going up by 5.8%?
13: Yeah, because for instance, last year, the total rates were $629 million. That was the total amount of Wellington City Council rates. The draft annual plan, and I don't know what the final figure was, is $433 million.
1: Yeah,
13: so the Wellington City rate has gone from $629 to $433.
1: Okay, so there's a 20% reduction.
13: So a huge reduction.
1: Yeah.
13: But obviously the Tiaki Wai, part of that, last year it was $250, and this year Tiaki Wai is like $285.
1: Okay.
13: So Tiaki Wai is charging us an extra $35 million in Wellington.
1: So that rates rise includes the Tiaki Wai charges or not?
13: No, that's
1: you see the logic of what I'm saying.
13: No, then. I see the logic because your bill, when as a householder, your rates are going to go up between 10 and 15%. Your total charges, your bill is going to go up by 10 to 15%. That's right. spread across the four different
1: Where does Little come up and say 5.8%?
13: No, because that's his part, the bit that he's in charge of.
1: Yeah, it sounds like smokers and mirrors.
13: No, it's not, because he's at the end of the day, the Wellington City Council has done a good job to actually be careful, and they are really, 5.8 is a genuinely very good outcome for them.
1: Yeah.
13: It's just the other bits of the pie are actually, like, the sludge minimisation levy is up by 50%.
1: Yeah. I thought insurance was going to cover that, all the problems.
13: No, this is the sludge minimisation. This is the new facility they're building. This is the new facility.
1: To replace the one that broke?
13: No, this is the brand new thing that they're building over by Wellington Airport.
1: Jeez, and they'll stuff that up as well. Tim, let's get back to where we started. This whole brouhaha, which has clearly engaged people and in some cases enraged people. One way to fix, and you said it from the first moment we did an interview about this, you said they need to be regulated by the Commerce Commission. Why can't we lobby the government like the nice homeschooling people did and get a turnaround on this in a week?
13: I think people should. I think that is a very desirable message to go out to Wellingtonians, that if they wish Te Akiwai to be responsible and trustworthy, then it's nothing to do with... I'm sure the Te Akiwai people are doing as good a job as they possibly can. The trouble is we don't trust them because we've had, 12 or 14 years of Wellington Water, who basically lied to us constantly about all sorts of things. Now we've got a new business, and they're saying, don't worry, we're good guys, you can trust us, we're advertising.
1: And we ping them on the water pumps, like, within a week.
13: So the only way these guys, and they know it, that the best thing that could possibly happen to Te Akiwai is third-party verification of what their plans are.
1: Mm.
13: And so that's, but I'd just like to actually make one other point, because sorry if because you're going to cut me off. You can see the look on your face.
1: No, I'm not.
13: So one of the things which also the ministers should be really aware of is that Te Akiwai is forecast that over the next 10 years, your water charges are going to rise to 3.5% of average household income. Now, Watercare, to give you an idea of a benchmark, Watercare caps its charges at 1.5% of household income. So you are looking at this being, on a national level, a very, very large and extravagantly, disproportionate cost for Wellingtonians. Yeah. So I don't think, with the best will in the world, I don't think we should be trusting Te Akiwai to be totally concerned about consumers, if you like. I think we need the third party.
1: Someone to keep them honest.
13: Need somebody to ensure that we've got confidence that they are being honest.
1: Yeah. Now, which minister is this? Simon Watts? Is it the Commerce Minister? Where do people exert their political and democratic rights here?
13: I think it is the Minister of Local Government. I'm not exactly sure, but I think it will be the Minister of Local Government.
1: Okay, and it sounds like a relatively easy change. Do you have any indication? Well, in some ways, I think this should be up to the council to go and lobby government on this.
13: Well, I think I would totally agree. It strikes me that, that they're obviously, I read some of the stuff in the newspaper about their various efforts to sort of, and I don't think they have got a solution. So I think they're better off to look to an external authority, i.e. the Commerce Commission.
1: You can pick up the phone to Andrew Little. Why don't you tell him?
13: Well, I'm sure Andrew's being advised by his own people, and
1: I'm sorry, don't seem to be advising him very bloody well, Tim.
13: No, because I think that Andrew... the other thing which Andrew and all people in his area of responsibility have to do is that they have to assemble the facts. They themselves have to be able to say, okay, it's like, as you said, Andrew discovered recently that the $4,000 per metre charge... And when this doesn't make any sense, what's going on here now? So I think that he is becoming aware of the issue. There's a regional water committee meeting tomorrow, as it happens, out in the Hutt Valley. If anybody wants to, they could go along and listen to the regional leaders, the mayors and the iwi leaders, looking at some of these things. But I would say that Andrew, who's relatively new to the job, is discovering the scale of problem that this actually is.
1: Yeah.
13: And I would hope that he would come to the conclusion that actually price control was actually the better way of going about it.
1: Yeah. Look, it makes absolute sense what you've said. I think the issue is abroad. and try to get something, a focused result and a focused solution to it is really important. I would still advocate you push pause until, because that creates more pressure, I think, on the parties involved to do it right.
13: No, I think we want to get Te Aki Wai up and running as quickly as possible, because it is going to be much better led. It is a much better organisational structure than what we've got at the moment. It is an improvement. It's just that it's an improvement.
1: It's working off a very low base.
13: It is working off on a low base, but it's going to be an operational and financial improvement. The challenge is that Wellington Water was not accountable. That was the big problem. Now, Te Aki Wai is no more accountable today than Wellington Water was. And it's the accountability issue that we've got to actually address.
1: All right. Have you tried to have a meeting with Simon Watts about this?
13: No, because I'm preparing my own personal submission to the Commerce Commission on this issue. So I will be going first to the Commission, sort of putting my views to them. But I'll be making sure that I sort of send a note to Watts saying, look, I personally feel that price control of this business would be the sensible...
1: Sounds like a very easy fix to me, personally.
13: Well, I don't think regulation is ever... It should never be done lightly, because bad regulation is worse than no regulation.
1: Yeah.
13: But I think in this particular case, Wellingtonians or the Wellington...
1: Region.
13: The region. The residents of the region deserve that confidence that there is a regulator who's keeping Te Aki Wai sort of on the straight and narrow.
1: Yeah. Tim, very interesting discussion. It's a rolling ball of wax, this one. I'm sure we'll be talking to you again soon. All right. What do you make of that? Let's play our favourite song so we can get Tim out of the studio.

0: Ah, there it is. It's an absolute... We've got to put together like an EP of our songs. And a lot of people have asked me if we can make that. I hate to say, I think of doing an AI-like music vid to go with that one. I know, I can see Michael Laws as some punk rocker with a guitar, you know, wearing a bandana, like a Bruce Springsteen thing. Oh, that'd be fun. All right, quite a lot of reaction to that. And look, I feel I am in danger of being very parochial about the Wellington Water story, but it is really an issue that is going on around this country. Auckland's different. Auckland has got water care, it's had it for a while, but every local body and regional authority is facing this change. Wellington's just screwing it up worse than anyone else, it would seem to me. Tim, good morning.
1: Yeah, hello, fellow Wellingtonian. How's it going?
0: Good, good.
1: Hey, thanks for that interview. I must say, it did not reassure me. My impression was he was blowing smoke for the opposition.
0: In what way?
1: Well, to me, the real issue is not a one-off meter installation charge.
0: No, and he didn't say that. He said the real issue is regulation of the new water company, Tim.
1: Yep, I agree with that. Okay, well, if that's what you heard, I agree with it.
0: That's what you heard too, isn't it, Tim?
1: No, you spent a lot of time. I think you both spent a lot of time talking about things like the rates going up 5% while not funding water. No, it's an issue, but it's not the real issue.
0: What is the real issue, Tim?
1: Democracy.
0: Yeah.
1: We're moving from a water organ controlled by council, controlled by staff and by party reps, to a largely autonomous organisation, it's a corporation, not even theoretically answerable to elected representatives.
0: Yeah, and that, when I said, shouldn't it be subject to the Official Information Act, it is a corporation created by public ownership, and I'm with you, Tim. And I think we've got to remember that Tim Brown's background is in the private corporate world. And I agree with you. I think if the people own a company, it must be accountable and transparent to the people.
1: Absolutely.
0: Mm.
1: And he talked about price controls, which is not going to work as long as ratepayers underwrite the debts.
0: Well, it works for Wellington Water. It works for Watercare in Auckland, Tim.
1: Watercare in Auckland is a very different model. It's still owned by the council.
0: Well, this will be collectively owned by the councils of the Wellington region, Tim.
1: Yeah, in theory, but they don't actually control it. It's autonomous if you look at its structure.
0: Well, we've got to change that then, don't we?
1: What we really need to change is that statute allows consultation until the 1st of July next year. And for some reason, Wellington is jumping the gun and not consulting, or at least not adequately consulting, and pushing it through by the 1st of July this year. So that's what I say, get down there and demonstrate, because the council can stay nowhere.
0: Tim, I was not convinced by Tim Brown's reasons not for pushing pause.
1: Yeah, push pause, exactly.
0: Yeah,
1: so push pause and consult with the electorate.
0: Yeah, good on you,
1: consult
0: Tim.
1: Consult properly. And when I say consultation, I don't mean advertisements paid by us to promote TRTY, which is what we've currently got on.
0: Yeah, that's right. It's bloody, that's amazing. We tried to get hold of them, Tim, and they're really

0: Yeah, good morning, Sean. I was at a meeting in Upper Hutt where Guy Nunn's before the actual vote. And what was actually really quite concerning was that central government was literally bullying the regional councils, including Wellington, including Pororua, including
1: Hutt. What evidence was there of that?
0: They basically said, okay, I don't actually have factual evidence, but I'm just saying what was said. And what was basically said is that if they don't agree to this, then commissioners will run the whole area.
1: Yeah, that's BS, Gail. Good point. That is BS.
0: Yeah, I know, but I'm just saying, I mean, this guy Tim turns around and says, you know, lobby the local government. Look, I've even written to the local government, Simon Was, and nothing, absolutely nothing from him. Absolutely nothing, and that's why I sort of rang and said, well, this is the problem. I mean, at the moment, they seem to be bullying regional councils into this, and so what leverage do we as
1: well, you see, as I said at the start of the program today, you look at the homeschoolers, there's got to be something that's stopping the government moving on this. I know that ACT and New Zealand First are concerned about this. What is holding Simon Watts up? And you know what I hate to say, I think it is? The Māori issue and the co-governance issue.
0: Did you just say that New Zealand First is against this?
1: I think New Zealand First would entertain the idea of making the changes necessary to regulate these new bodies. Right?
0: Okay.
1: So you've got ACT and New Zealand First.
0: Because the New Zealand First, but isn't the New Zealand First local government representative Andy Foster? Is that correct?
1: Yep.
0: Because I've actually written to him and absolutely nothing.
1: All right, let's get him in then. Let's get on to this. It seems to me there's a solution there. It seems to me, Gail, there are more than enough people who are worried about it, and that there is at least part of a solution that can be implemented quickly, as Tim Brown explained to us. So I do not for the life of me know, 6 months out from an election, why you can't achieve this change. And I am just a journalist and I'm meant to observe, but this isn't making any bloody sense to me.
0: It's not making any sense.
1: Yeah, yeah.
0: I mean, as far as I'm concerned, this is nothing short of extortion.
1: Yeah. Yep, I hear you. I hear you.
0: Okay.
1: Thank you, Gail.
0: Thank you.
1: Cheers. This is interesting. I will live well outside the jurisdiction of the Wellington Regional Council, and I'm being bombarded by ads for Te Aki Wai on YouTube and Facebook. Where are you from, whoever sent me that text? Where are you from? You see, yeah, it's corporate bullshit what's going on with the ad campaign. And we can't get hold of them for an interview. We're going to do that, give it another try, I think. And even, look, let's try and get Andrew Little on. Though he's also a tribalist ideologue who won't come on the platform, but let's give him a crack. Sean, when you homeschool your own kids, you don't become a parents' government pupils. You don't become as parents' government pupils. Sean, is the correct term slow creep or is it lightning speed to iwi governments, and is it racist to not submit to the superiority of iwi? Boy, you know what the problem I've got these days is, you guys, I will kick something off and I have something else lined up and then I've got to drop something that you are all getting deeply into. This water issue, I'm frustrated. I can see at least a part solution there. Why won't Simon Watts move on it? Why won't he intervene? It beggars belief to me. It really, really does. After the break, an interesting story about how an Indian businessman can owe hundreds of millions or many millions of dollars to the IRD and still keep running a business that's paying him $7 million a year. How does that work? We're going to ask some questions about that.
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1: In this update, light at the end of the tunnel as the government eyes up getting the books into the black before the end of the decade. The debt track will rise next year, but the focus of today's budget is a surplus forecast for 2028-29, alongside money for infrastructure like hospitals and roads. There's also record health funding, $34.2 billion in this financial year, and tax credits for charity donations are being capped, letting donors claim a maximum $33,000 a year. An unexpected new levy on banks and insurers will send roughly $209 million to the Reserve Bank over 4 years. Axe David Seymour says he expects the tax will be passed on to consumers, but Finance Minister Nicola Willis has a message for banks.
2: Do not do that to New Zealand customers. You are some of the most profitable companies in the country. You do very well for yourselves. Do not put extra costs onto your New Zealand customers.
1: Te Pāti Māori co-leader Rāuri Waititi says the budget loses focus on the real issues. He urges people to look at the system, who benefits and who pays the price.
3: This is no longer the story of the haves and the have-nots. This is the story of the have-nots and the have-yots.
1: The Greens are dubbing this budget the austerity budget. Co-leader Chloe Swarbrick says austerity is how you break a country in slow motion, and budget 2026 staffs the public service of the investment it needs.
4: The government is also knowingly allowing more children to be plunged into and born into poverty. The government is intentionally enabling an increase in inequality.
1: And Kiwi talent's been celebrated tonight at the Aotearoa Music Awards. Marlon Williams has won the two big awards of the night, Single of the Year and Album of the Year. His song, Awa Atura, won big. That's news.
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5: There are only a couple of things, aren't there, that are guaranteed in life or sureties, death and taxes. But maybe not so much taxes. There's been a story kicking around in media and on social media about the receivership or liquidation of a labour provision company involved in the kiwi fruit industry. And I couldn't quite believe this story. But the story is that the company was put into liquidation in September of last year, and ended up owing the tax man, and this isn't all, I forgot, I buggered up the GST and I owe them a couple of grand, or I haven't paid a couple of grand, $57 million. $57 million to the IRD. But then it emerges that the owner of that business is still the director of another company paying himself, was it $7 million a year? This was highlighted by commercial lawyer Brent Norling, who's an expert in dispute resolution. I wonder, and he joins us live by video link now. Brent, how would you resolve this one?
6: Good morning. Hey, look, I think there needs to be some serious consequences, and maybe there is a police investigation or an IRD prosecution happening in the background that we're not aware of, but for all intents and purposes, I mean, this company was put into liquidation in September. The official assignee was appointed as liquidator, and it was struck off and removed in December with no action taken. The official assignee simply said the director hasn't engaged. And
5: oh, so he just walked away. He just, oh, not there. Now, his name's Ajaypal Singh. Is he running another company?
6: I'm not 100% sure if he's running another company, but in these companies, there was a $7 million salary. There is a couple of million dollars that was taken, and it's on the balance sheet under his drawings. It specifically references a couple of million dollars in gold bullions that were purchased. I mean, this seems to be at the extreme end of what happens. 57 is an eye-watering number. $57 million is an eye-watering number to
5: $7 million is an eye-watering number for an income.
6: Yeah, that's right. That's right.
5: Do we know where Ajaypal Singh is? Where his gold bullion is? And surely the tax department have an obligation to find out where he is and try and get some of this bloody money back.
6: Yeah, look, I don't know. I don't know where his assets are. I'm not personally involved in this case. This is just one that popped up on my radar. But I certainly know one thing for sure. If this was a private practice liquidator that had been appointed to this liquidation, there is no way that they would have struck this off in 3 months. They would be investigating. They would be interviewing this director. They would be going to the accountants and getting the books and records. They would be locating the gold bullion. They would be trying to claw back money to where it's, I mean, it's been diverted somewhere. And I think that's the difference in approach when you have the state.
5: Yeah. Now, explain that to us, to the uninitiated like me. What is the difference between firstly, did this company, what was it called, the company?
6: It's actually two. There's Saran Contracting and Guru Kirpa Contracting.
5: Right, okay, there were two of them.
6: Other two companies.
5: Did they go into voluntary liquidation or were they bankrupt?
6: No. No, so the IRD liquidated these companies.
5: For non-payment of taxes.
6: That's right.
5: Right.
6: And it's worth saying right now, you know, we've got the highest liquidation numbers in 15 years, highest since the GFC, and the IRD makes up about 70% of the High Court liquidations currently. They are in enforcement mode.
5: Right. Okay. But because it's non-payment of tax, government-assigned liquidators are assigned to the case. The official assignee is the body that takes this on in terms of winding up the company and looking to get the money back and realise whatever assets there may be, right?
6: Yeah, that's correct. And come back to your question. When it comes to liquidating a company, creditors have options. They can choose who the liquidator is. And you've got a variety of private practice liquidators out there that do this for a living. And then you've got the official assignee, which is the government department that is responsible for liquidations and bankruptcies in New Zealand.
5: All the tax debt, all the companies wound up due to non-payment of tax to the IRD, I presume the official assignee gets all that work.
6: No, they don't. Kind of pre the economic slump that we're in at the moment, I saw a lot more of their liquidations going to the larger accounting firms that have insolvency practices. That's typically where I saw a lot of them going. But currently, we're seeing a lot more go to the official assignee, and we are seeing a lot more that get struck off within 3 months of the appointment. So I've questioned whether the official assignee has appropriate resources. I've seen them say that we do have appropriate resources, but I still question it because when you see these outcomes, it doesn't reconcile.
5: Yeah. How did you know that this guy did have 2 million? You just went and had a look, did you? Had a look at what he paid himself in the bullion.
6: Well, one of the Herald reporters reached out to me and we started some discussions, and it was actually,
5: Matt Nippert, who's a wonderful investigative journalist. He can't write a flowery sentence to save himself, but boy, he's a good digger.
6: Oh, absolutely. And it was, I understand the director who was trying to vindicate his position on an earlier story gave Matt the financial statements. And then when Matt saw them, he was like, well, hold on a second. Look at these salaries and look at this gold bullion. Doesn't quite vindicate the position.
5: Jesus. Brett, what do you think are the questions that are asked by a story like this? Should the official assignee be better at its job, or should we be utilising private sector commercial liquidators more often in cases like this?
6: Yeah, look, I think unquestionably we need to be utilising private practice liquidators more often because they are commercially incentivised to get results, and they do get results. The official assignee has exclusive care of individual insolvencies in New Zealand. They're the only entity that can take bankruptcies as well. So we see a lot of this type of thing happen in personal insolvency as well, where not a lot of investigation happens because I just don't think they have enough senior resources to pursue all of these matters.
5: Wow.
6: So I think absolutely we need to use private practice more. I also think the IRD, and I know the IRD has been given more resources and they've been given a hell of a job after the pandemic. You know, we've gone from $2.5 billion of tax in New Zealand that's outstanding to $9.5 billion of outstanding tax. But they need more resources because we're in election year. You've got all these political parties talking about tax and their policies around tax, but we have a revenue collection problem. I'm not seeing any really talk about the collection problem that we have. And so I would like to see the IRD be given more resources and perhaps outsource some of it, because we can't keep increasing the tax debt that's outstanding and hear cases like this.
5: Yeah, yeah. Brett, I thank Matt Nippert and you for highlighting the case. I guess this is also going to have some other unfortunate ramifications because the guy's Indian in the current environment. That'll generate some heat too. But I guess at the end of it, leaving $57 million in unpaid tax to a guy who's paying him $7 million a year and $2 million worth of gold bullion somewhere, that's... My God, you also wonder if there isn't an SFO investigation or something else going on here. It would qualify, wouldn't it?
6: Yeah, I mean, potentially. I mean, and I've got other issues when it comes to the SFO as well. I mean, I saw some stats that less than 1% of cases that get referred to the SFO actually result in a prosecution. I've certainly had clients who have been the victims of fraud in the case, you know, many millions of dollars, but it hasn't been serious enough for the SFO. I think when it comes to these types of white collar issues, our government departments aren't well resourced.
5: Well said. Brett, I thank you so much for your time this morning. It is a fascinating story. We'll keep an eye on it. Keep in touch if you find out anything more. And I thank you for your time this morning.
6: No, all good. All right, thank you.
5: Cheers. Brett Norling, lawyer, disputes resolution specialist in law and commercial lawyer. And as you said, he sort of got together and talked to Matt Nippert about this, and he's done some social media posts. But so that's a great question. Now, if anyone there knows or has done business with a chap called Ajaypal Singh, who ran a Kiwi Fruit Labour Company, if anyone's seen him in his gold bars or knows anything about him, could you please get in touch or ring us on 0800 332 283? What do you think of the tax man who busts your balls, particularly if you're a small business like me and you're filing the bloody GST and doing all the paperwork, but a guy can walk away owing them $57 million, having paid himself $7 million a year and $2 million in gold bullion, and the official assignee just closes the file and leaves it there? That is insane. Time for a break.
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4: Oh, I thought there was a fire alarm going off.
5: Oh my God, I got so scared.
4: Yeah, you did. It's budget day, folks. But boy, that's an interesting budget. You owe the tax man $57 million. The official assignee has a look at your company, but you just refuse to cooperate with them and shut up. And they closed the file after three months. You've been paying yourself $7 million a year from the company that owes the tax man $52 million a year. And your company has bought $2 million worth of gold bullion. But the tax man and the official assignee just not interested in you. You walk. You walk. Where do you walk to? Be slowly carrying that much gold. AJ Pal Singh. Feel free to ring into the program. Anyone know him or done business with him? And as someone said, every month the bloody tax man, the IRD, is chasing you for the GST return and treating you like a friggin' criminal and charging you $50 if you're a day late for not filing your GST return, but you leave $52 million sitting on the table. Yeah, that'll get you angry. Avis, good morning.
6: Good morning. Sean, I just did a quick check on how much outstanding child support is in our country.
4: Yeah.
6: $913 million owed approximately by 70,621 liable parents.
4: Mostly blokes, let's be honest.
6: Yeah.
4: But at least that money's still in the economy,
6: But the thing is that's kids that are going without or, you know, that are legally entitled to have that money.
4: Yeah.
6: And it said it's historical, it's compounded by penalty fees.
4: Yeah.
6: Legislative reforms have tried to simplify it. But the thing is that in New Zealand, garnishing wages doesn't happen unless the person gives the employer the permission to do it. It does in Aussie, but not here.
4: Yeah.
6: But I just think it's really interesting if you take all these figures, including this gentleman's so-called company, how much is our country out of pocket by? I'd hate to think.
4: Yeah. And well, don't forget, in terms, this tax money would go back to the taxman. That liable parent contribution, I presume, would go to the other parents,
6: it
4: to the people
6: to
4: taking
6: the
4: your kids.
6: Yeah, that's got the full time. But it's still coming back into the economy because you're buying food, school fees, clothing, whatever.
4: Yeah.
6: But I mean, this is the outstanding child support debt has been an issue for decades.
4: Yeah.
6: So, $913 million. That's not chump change.
4: Yeah. Now, are you baking anything special for budget day, Avis?
6: No, why? Do I need to come up with a
4: special budget? No, you don't. I know the budget bonbon. I'm just figuring you have to get more commercial. You can buy
6: I'm
4: some
6: a
4: advertising.
6: One man
4: band, I'll give you a discount on advertising on the platform.
6: Oh, mate, I would love to afford your advertising. No disrespect. I really would.
4: Believe me, it's not hard.
6: But, you know, at the end of the day, I am a one-man band and I'm really sensible about what I can
4: Avis,
6: and can
4: one-person band?
6: Within that, so. No, one man.
4: Yeah, one man.
6: It's a good saying. I don't have an issue. Others may. I know who I am.
4: Don't forget, Avis,
6: female.
4: What pisses me off is you do GST for your business, right? You're GST registered?
6: No, because I don't earn $60,000 gross.
4: Oh, we've got to get you up over the 60,000 mark, Avis.
6: Oh, geez,
4: that is my mission in life now. You're going to be more social media posts.
6: No, your mission is to go and find a really good trout and stop thinking about
4: tonight,
6: not being able
4: my
6: to
4: mission
6: go
4: is to get an invite to Shane Jones' office so I can have some of that friggin' crayfish.
6: Oh, good luck with that. Jeez, I can't remember the last time I saw a crayfish that wasn't over $50 for a tiny tail.
7: Yeah.
6: I haven't even had oysters this season. Life is
4: not worth I've had a few, but they're not much. They're not like that. We were over, but that's life. Tom, mate, how are you?
8: Good, mate. How are you?
4: Very well.
8: What an interesting story about the IRD letting this Indian guy walk free for what?
4: Well, the official assignees office that was chasing the debt and folding up his company on behalf of IRD. But that's a lot of money to leave lying on the floor, isn't it? $52 million.
8: So this guy gets away with it, basically.
4: Well, unless there is, they have the official assignee who acts as the liquidator for the IRD. Closed the file after 3 months.
8: Unbelievable. Is this part of the Indian free trade deal or something?
4: I do not know. I don't know anything more about Ajpal Singh, but we know that Ajpal Singh gave Matt Nippet from the Herald his financial records that showed that he'd been paying himself $7 million a year and had bought $2 million in gold bullion.
8: Imagine if you or I played that game.
4: Oh, yeah.
8: You know, if I do too many hours and earn a bit much over the threshold of the tax bracket I'm in, I'll get a bill for it, and it'll be to the nearest bloody 1 cent.
4: Yeah.
8: And I have to pay that or else.
4: Mm.
8: So this arsehole gets away with it. And if people are worried about us getting racist against Indians, and then this comes out in the wash, what do they bloody expect? So the IRD needs a serious boot up the arse for it while they go and line them in.
4: Yeah. I hear you, Tom. I'm as angry as you are.
8: For a free bloody ride.
4: Mind you, I had a bad month last month, so I actually got a GST tax credit this month because the middle of the year is tough for income on the platform. But, Tom, everyone who has to go through and log into my bloody IRD, and the moment you're a day late, $50 penalty and everything, that makes me mad. I get you, Tom.
8: 100%. We need to storm the IRD offices with bloody sledgehammers and pistols.
4: Well, I am not going to advocate violence or violent revolution, Tom. I'll be in trouble. Thank you.
8: Well, this is what it's going to come to.
4: I hear you. John McLean, how are you, my friend?
9: Yeah, good, Sean. Now, listeners who are interested in the Tiaki Wai thing would do well to have a look at the people who run this outfit. You've mentioned some of them. There's this guy, Will Pete, who seems to be the chair, who's been lurking around at the Defence Force. So he would have been deeply into the wokeification of our Defence Force. He's been in the Ministry of Education and what's described as the Risk and Assurance Board of the Ministry of Education.
4: God, so these are career shiny asses.
9: Yeah, they're career shiny asses. There's another Pommy guy who has somehow ingratiated himself. He's some Mancunian who is also a director of Waikato Waters Limited, which is the one that's
4: owned by the Maori, co-governed by Tai Nui.
9: There's another woman called Elena Trout, a woman up your alley, and she is the chair of the board of Waikato Waters Limited. There's another fellow called Adrian Wimmers, who is some beanie out of KPMG who's deeply steeped in the public service and lurks around at Vic University, sort of pretending to be involved in Pacifica matters. But the real doozy is this guy, Michael Brewster, who emerged out of Tasmania in 2003 and ingratiated himself.
4: But I understand he does have some experience in the infrastructure business.
9: Well, he's yet to demonstrate it in New Zealand because he was appointed to the South Island Water Authority under the Three Waters thing in 2023. That never got off the ground, of course, even though... So he's been on over $500,000 for 3 years without actually having a formal role in any entity that's operating. He claims in his bio to be well in with Ngāi Tahu and all of this sort of stuff. He appears to be a qualified engineer of some sort, but it's great work if you can get it. This guy is getting up towards having been paid $2 million without actually having a role that actually.
4: I just got a message from my cousin Mark in Gisborne. Apparently, ads for Tiaki Wai are playing on ZB in Gisborne.
9: Yeah.
4: I don't know what the F they're advertising. But that is just remarkable bureaucratic public service overspend. That is a culture already, before the place is even off the ground, that's a culture of excess and carelessness with money.
9: They're out of control.
4: Yeah.
9: They're out of control. They've got no feel for how common people have to get by or anything like this. They're living in a dream world.
4: So what do you say, John? You heard Tim saying, let's regulate them. I'm saying pause until you have regulated them. But I am so uneasy about it.
9: Well, I'd certainly, I'd make them. They've got to be subject to the Official Information Act, or the local government Official Information Act. You've got to know what these people are doing. They're publicly owned entities, for goodness sake. They can't be immune to scrutiny. You've got to know what's happening there. And they've got to be subject to the Commerce Commission as well, of course. But the trouble is the shareholding in Wellington is so fragmented. It's fragmented between the various councils that it'd be very hard to take concerted action to actually control these things. And that's the thing that Tim was going about. They really are just a law unto themselves, I'd say.
4: Yeah. Good on you, John. I thank you for your call, mate. I've got an offer from Damien. Damo, I think Palmerston North have given up on the idea of relocating the platform. And I'd lose you, Bella, after just a year. But I've got this text. Hey, Shawnee. Shawnee used to be the preserve. You're only allowed to call me Shawnee if you're like my mum and no one else, so you've got a bop on the nose, but Shawnee I'll go with. Hey, Shawnee, come and move into the top floor of a building in New Plymouth. The family I contract to owns looks over the whole city, and I'll get you a crayfish every week. Oh, it's tempting, Damo. Not a lot of crayfish in Palmy. Sean, I am Indian. I say throw that garbage in a jail. No wonder Indians get backlash, and believe it or most fraudsters are from one state of India only. I will never do any business with that name. Tell me what state it is. That also shows weak systems. New Zealand works too much on trust and goodwill. Time to tighten up a little bit. I left India to enjoy New Zealand's Western lifestyle. I assimilated along with my New Zealand passport. And when I see something like this, I have no sympathy. FCK them. Love your show, mate. That's Kartik. Oh, Kartik. We've talked before. That's Kartik in Christchurch. Lovely to hear from you, Kartik. That's interesting that you believe there is a particular state or province in India which produces people with less than ideal consciousness when it comes to business. Don't tell me. Tell me where these people are from so I can watch out for them. We better take a break, hadn't we?
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4: Someone has pointed out to me that the name Singh is most often associated with Punjab, the state of Punjab, and Sikh people. Though I would note, India seems to be a place full of caste and division and a class or caste system. I don't really want to buy into that. I don't care where you're from, what your name is. If you walk away from the taxman owing him $52 million with a couple of million dollars in gold bars and you've been, you know, creaming $7 million a year out of your company, you're bloody dodgy, and I want you to be hunted down and held accountable for your debt to the New Zealand nation. There we go. Now, we've got about 25 minutes. We have covered some ground today, haven't we? And I just want you to ring in and tell me about what you expect out of the budget. What do you think about this tax story? What do you think about the Wellington Water story? You know what, there comes, I'll just say about that story, we are too accepting when, and it makes your head hurt when you look at the corporate structure and everything, and I don't want to be naive, but if it takes you more than 3 minutes to explain the logic of something to someone, you're lying or there is no logic. Truths shine, and they shine quickly and clearly. And this really, the Wellington Water thing encapsulates the whole problem with this country. That people who do really well and make a lot of money out of being in the middle of everything will always justify why it has to be that way, why you have to run the advertising campaign, why they should get paid more than the Prime Minister. And it's just not true. That's the Emperor's new clothes. The self-sustaining gravy train of public service jobs and directorships and people being involved in all sorts of issues and running a system that benefits only them with no real public good at the end of it. It is so deep in our culture. And I think Te Aki Wai and this whole thing about water governance throughout the entire country is just laying bare the fundamental structural difficulties and corruptions that we need to change. Oh, that was a bit deep, wasn't it? Move to Christchurch, New Zealand's fastest growing city. These water entities is another step towards UEWE management. What's U management? I don't know. People should watch Al Jazeera from time to time, a reliable coverage of the Israeli genocide in Gaza and Lebanon and global warning. Stuart Matheson. Oh, Stuart, you anti-Semitic, Jew-hating idiot. I see that Jew-hating party that John Minto set up's got registered. Just appalling. India, the land of private wealth and public poverty. Yeah, good point, Neil. I have a question for Dita and Sam from Harness. How do I set my business up like Mr. Singh? And where is the best place to buy gold? Fair enough, Nick. I mean, it makes you incredibly cynical, doesn't it, that story? Sean, bugger the IRD 5 times now. I've tried to sort out my tax and the fees they charge. I talk to them on phone and think I get it sorted out, and then nothing. 3 months later, another call, and it goes on and on and on, and I still get fees. It is infuriating, useless, says Paul. Hawke's Bay for a move, mate. Come to Taupo, close to Taupo too. Any beer will thank you as long as it's not here. Well, I'll just check with Bella. Hawke's Bay?
12: I actually don't mind Hawke's Bay.
4: You don't mind Hawke's Bay? Okay, we'll put that on the maybe. New Plymouth? Not so much.
12: Not as much.
4: Not as much. Okay, we'll put Hawke's Bay on the maybe list.
12: Hawke's Bay's got nicer weather.
4: Yeah, you've said no to Queenstown, though. That's too far for you, isn't
12: what?
4: It?
12: What?
4: Have you said no to Queenstown?
12: No.
4: Wanaka, Queenstown? Okay, well.
12: Wanaka,
4: well,
12: Queenstown.
4: You know.
12: Very nice.
4: Yeah, very nice. Good. John, good morning.
13: Not really a good morning. $52 million. Unbelievable.
4: It's a remarkable story. If you want to read more, go online to the Herald and look at Matt Nippett's stuff. Matt Nippett's done some stuff on this. Or you just look for Brett Norling's social accounts. It is an amazing story, mate. It is eye-watering.
13: But how, I mean, we've got the tax department, the Inland Revenue. How many thousands of people work there, right? It's not understaffed, is it? And
4: Well, they're spending quite a lot of time putting tampons in the men's toilets. Don't let us divert them from their DEI, you know, stuff.
13: Yeah, and that's a very important issue, of course. We're 50% male. Well, I mean, how can this guy break up that? I mean, if you have a business and you've got an account with somebody, right? Like, say, you're buying something off Bunnings, your bill gets paid, you know, monthly. If it doesn't get paid on the 20th or a few days later, or they'll send you a reminder, okay? So this guy, how long has he been going? And Inland Revenue has been sitting there looking at this.
4: Well, they put him into liquidation last September 29th. By the end of September, October, November, December, by the end of last year, he hadn't cooperated in any way in recovering the funds. He'd just walked away. So the official assignee just closed the file. And then Matt Nippert, investigative journalist, finds that the guy has been paying himself $7 million a year, I don't know for how long, and had bought $2 million worth of gold bullion.
13: Yeah, but I just go back to the Inland Revenue because that being, this guy didn't come up with $52 million of GST and paid over.
4: Well, what I suspect he did, and I cannot talk to this, what I suspect he did was he got recent immigrants or people on work visas from India and they used them in kiwi fruit picking, right? And I guarantee you he did not pay, he probably paid them bugger all. And he didn't pay any PAYE tax. That is going to be my general guess as to how he got into this. He never registered for GST. He just paid no tax at all. And he got paid by the growers, right, by the kiwi fruit orchardists. And then when the scam was up, he just bought some gold and buggered off.
13: So he was subcontracting picking.
4: Well, that's why I've said I've put out a call, and I know a lot of people in the kiwi fruit industry listen to the platform. I want to know, hear from any of you. You can just email hello@theplatform.kiwi. Any of you did business with a guy called Ajaypal Singh, A-J-A-Y-P-A-L Singh, S-I-N-G-H, and he ran a kiwi fruit labour contracting company.
13: Yeah, so he had a company, he was a registered company, so he'd have to be registered with the IRD. But that's what I'm saying, how come the IRD don't jump on me? Why let it get to 52
4: million? Yeah, I get you. Like, I agree, John.
13: It's, you know, so it's not really his fault, is it? I mean, if you can take advantage of it, well,
4: I think it is, John. Like, I think it is his fault. I well, don't, it doesn't I mean, sound like this was an innocent administrative oversight.
13: Oh, no, of course it's not. But he's just taken advantage of the situation like all these other people are doing with the, you know, with the treaty stuff and all that.
4: Oh, that's like saying I stole your car because you left it open.
13: Well, that's true, you know.
4: Yeah,
13: but, you know,
4: all right.
13: You think you'd take a bit more precaution over 52.
4: Yeah, well, John, I suspect this story has got legs, as we say in the business. Let's see.
13: Yeah.
4: 0800 332 283. This is interesting from Victor. Victor says Punjabi origin groups do appear disproportionately in crime reporting categories in countries like New Zealand and Australia, particularly around immigration fraud, labour exploitation, visa scams, organised cannabis drug networks, trucking or transport industry fraud, some sexual offending cases and international student exploitation. Victor, I need to know where you get or make that claim, on what statistical basis you make that claim. Sean, the guy's probably not even in the country anymore. Well, we should know, shouldn't we? Yes, yes, yes, we do. Okay. We'll take this call. I'll take this call from Kate. I'll do that. Kate, you got straight through. Sean here.
14: Well, good morning. I just wanted to comment about the that IRD case. You know, I was horrified when I read about that a couple of months ago. And, I mean, that's a crime. How can we not seize all of his assets because it's proceeds of crime?
4: Because after 3 months, the official assignee couldn't be asked, by the looks of
14: it. This is disgusting. We need to... Where's our government? Where's the Auditor-General? Where's the Prime Minister? I mean, who's... This is just disgraceful. I mean, I had heard stories, you know, and of course you tell, these are all anecdotal stories, but when you're in a sort of a local area, you hear stories of that, you know, even as long as 10 years ago, these companies that this guy was obviously running, labour companies, you'd get 15, you'd say you pay for 10 people and then you'd get 15 would turn up.
15: Yeah, yeah.
14: Yep, and another story that I heard locally from a friend of mine who was working in a motel, now this is going back about 10 years, when they had that scheme you had to earn X amount of money to come into New Zealand, she was working for a motel as a cleaner. The motel owner, who happened to be Indian, brought a manager over, I think it was like $49,000, and he used to pay the guy and then take him down to the money machine and get him to take the money out and give part of it back.
4: And you'll
14: to
4: say
14: him.
4: That's a special job. I need an Indian manager. This is the fraud that goes on everywhere.
14: Yeah. I mean, I have to say, when I heard that story, I thought I would never even have that kind of thing would never even have crossed my mind. Like
4: I know. I looked at that story a couple of days ago, and I thought I've got to cover that. And I knew. Yeah. And look, I give absolute due deference to the Herald and to Matt Nippet for getting that story going.
14: Yes, but it can't stop here.
4: No.
14: I you know, a few years ago, my husband had an accident and was in Waikato Hospital, and he used to do all of my GST for my little business that I had. And so I didn't really sort of know how to do the return and everything like that. And it was due when he was in hospital. So I rang them up and I said, could I please have 2 days extension? Mm. And they said, no, you'll be fine.
4: Yeah.
14: And I mean, the amount of money we were talking about was a small amount of money. And I just, honestly, he was in like ICU and I couldn't believe, you know, just the lack of compassion towards me. And then you've got this 57 million. I mean, we should, as a country, you know, start getting
4: I hear you, Kate. Cup of tea and a lie down. But I think a lot of people listening today feel like you. Look, I did say earlier, we started the show today and I said, gosh, it's great to see democracy working. It's great to see that in a couple of weeks, a bad piece of legislation, an addendum to an Education Act introduced after this piece of legislation had gone through Select Committee, giving it would appear incredible latitude for education officials to interfere with and perhaps pass unreasonable regulations about homeschooling. The homeschooling community, which is not large, got together, and my God, yesterday they won their battle. We're joined now by one of the people involved in this campaign. We talked to earlier this week, Cynthia Hancock's from the Home Education, she's a home education consultant. Cynthia, can I first just say congratulations to you and your allies.
16: Thank you, Sean. We're obviously very delighted.
4: That was quick work.
16: Yeah, well, there was not much time. We had to turn that around very quickly or it would have become law.
4: Okay. Are you a little bit stunned at how quickly you prevailed?
16: Well, if we were going to prevail, it had to happen quickly, as I said. But yes, I guess I am a little stunned at the outcome. It was exactly what we hoped for, but I was willing to accept the second best option, which was for it to go back to Select Committee for consultation. The fact that it was completely withdrawn is, in the moment, it was a little stunning that it happened so fast.
4: All right. Now, did you guys do a letter-writing campaign? Did people ring their MPs, or was it the media and the social media that you kind of mobilised that did it, do you think?
16: All of the above, and I think the letter writing and the visits to MPs and the phone calls to MPs had a huge impact.
4: Yeah.
16: We got a lot of feedback from MPs that they've never had so many emails in their lives.
4: Because there's an election coming and they're very sensitive.
16: So, yes, Mr. Peters certainly made a comment about the vast numbers that he'd gotten, and so did everybody else.
4: Yeah, well, it's interesting. Yes, they were then, you know, we had Erica Stanford stand up yesterday saying, this is just a sensible decision. Our government's reconsidered, you know, the Nationals reconsidered. With consultation with the Coalition, we had ACT saying this was our doing. We had Winston Peters saying it was a breach of the Coalition, it was his doing. We had someone today saying they'd written to their Green MP, who got back to them. It doesn't really matter, does it, Cynthia? It's democracy in action.
16: Exactly. It does not matter who who made it happen. But in all honesty, I believe it was completely cross-party, because both Greens and Labor were in communication with me throughout the week, and they were, you know, being very supportive. And then the other three parties, main parties, National Act and New Zealand First, they've all taken action, and we appreciate that. At the end of the day, you're right. What matters is that the right decision was made and that democracy ruled, basically.
4: Yeah, and I tell you what, I felt good about New Zealand yesterday on this one issue, even though I've got nothing to do with homeschooling. It's good to see the system work. And it's only because people like you bloody get involved. So my warmest congratulations to you.
16: Thank you so much. Thank you, Sean.
4: All right. Cynthia Hancock's there. Geez, you don't want to be on the wrong side here. Wasn't that a great one? As I say, that's my good news story of the week, really. We've got to take our last break, and then Wayne and Rich, I'll talk with you.
17: Thunder Donk.

0: 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Please drink responsibly.
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8: Pat, I'd be interested if you've got any more information. You say that this guy, Singh, has been contracting out for 22 years. Wow. Pat, could you email any more information you've got to hello@theplatform.kiwi? Boy, this story has got you guys going as well it should. As well it should. Wayne?
9: Yeah, good morning. I'm actually with you on your Wellington rates rises because the way your guest explained it, and if I'm following him correctly, all it's doing is putting four, splitting your one rates bill into four places with four different lots of people who have to explain what they're doing. So therefore,
8: that's exactly,
9: it far more complicated.
8: Yeah, Wayne, and you know, you sit there, oh, there's a logic. I'm going to get it. It's all going to make sense to me. And then it doesn't. No, it just looks like they're moving around the shells. They're playing the shell game.
9: They're playing the shell game, man. And of course, it gets old Chicken Little. He can say, oh, well, I've cut your rates down to 5% while shifting the other 5% he was charging you to three different organizations who have three different heads of power, et cetera, and you're multiplying the cost by four times to get what one group can do. I just don't understand it. And as for the Indian guy, we had a labor contractor down here, a fellow Prasad, his name happened to be curiously AJ as well. And he was always in the court pages for employment breaches, and every year his company would go bust, and every year it would start under a different name but the same personnel. So
8: yeah,
9: no trigger.
8: Yep, I hear you, Wayne. I thank you for your call, mate. This text: I've homeschooled in Hawke's Bay for a couple of years when my children were younger. There should be checks. These children have no one checking on their education potentially for 5 to 18 years of age. Of course, there should be checks. And Tina, the homeschooling people weren't saying there shouldn't be checks, but they said what the Act did was wrote a blank check for all sorts of intervention by education officials without defining what those checks would be. And as she said in our first interview with her, Cynthia Hancock said, homeschoolers are happy to sit down and say, how do we run these checks in a reasonable way that they're meaningful? But what the Act did before common sense prevailed was just gave this massive blank check that could have been terrible for people homeschooling. And it was also introduced after the Select Committee process, so it was bad democracy. Hey, Rich, how are you, buddy?
10: Yeah, morning, Sean. A self-employed gardener who pays his GST and tax, and then you... to be honest, I wouldn't know.
8: Did that why get would you going, that story? I thought it might get a few people going, Rich, and particularly awful lot of platform listeners has run or have run their own business, are financially independent and they're sole operators. It's really interesting, our audience profile. So I suspect that a few people like you would be sit up and take notice of that story.
10: Yeah, I mean, the IRD hound me all the time when it comes to paying my provisional tax and GST, but how could the IRD just kind of, okay, close the book, let's move on, when that's what, 56 was it?
8: Yeah.

0: Why have they decided, what was their reason to closing it after 3 months?
1: Well, that after 3 months, Jen, and he hadn't cooperated, they could see no way of recovering them. They just, let's be honest, Rich, they just couldn't be asked.
0: Ah, jeez, okay. Sometimes I just kind of wonder, Sean, like, why do I even bother, huh?
1: Because, Rich, you're a good guy, you've got a family, you want your kids to have a better life than you do, and you're a decent Kiwi, that's why you bother.
0: Yeah, I know.
1: All right, mate. Lovely talking to you. What an interesting morning we've had. And I love Jeff rang in just to say, I didn't want to go on. He said he really liked the homeschool story and we should do a positive story a week. Believe me, I'm looking for them. Believe me, I'm looking for them. Absolutely. Sean, stories like this really do damage to our corruption index. It's appalling. Screw the corruption index, Scott. I want the $57 million to go back to the tax man. Just Grocker's name followed by Kiwi Fruit Labour contractor. Some good stuff from the Indian Weekender newspaper. And have a squiz at the company's office. Pat, I'll get into it. Thank you. As they used to say, if you're going to rob a bank, make it a big one. Yeah. Look at his budget. The budget, we're going to break in at 2 o'clock to Leah's show and we're going to carry the budget live. It will be on video and audio for you. You can watch it on Facebook and that will last, I think, between 20 minutes and half an hour. Then Leah will return to her normal programming. Who we got tomorrow? We got a couple of people unpicking it tomorrow. I forget because it's been such a busy week.
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1: Eric Crampton from New Zealand Initiative will be in to talk about what the budget does. Don't expect anything. I expect, if I can, to get some crayfish in Shane Jones' office tonight. That is all I'm focused on. You've, once again, just been a wonderful audience. You have fed back to me. You've reacted to the stories we have told you today. You've shared your concerns and you've rung in and you've expressed yourselves. I cannot ask more than that when I sit in a studio like this and invite you to join us. It's been a lovely day, actually. All right. The other thing, too, I just want to remind you, buy a T-shirt. Someone asked, do we have any black caps left on the website? Check on the website in the shop. I may have to order some more. I want to redesign them with a slightly bigger logo on them, the black platform caps. Wonderful. Wonderful. Be watching. If you want to watch the budget, watch it here on the platform this afternoon. We'll talk about it tomorrow. Michael is up next. I haven't had time to read his rundown, but as always, it's going to be a great show. So do stay listening. Don't bother about filling up the car with gas, buying cigarettes, or filling your flagons. Those days, budget days, are long gone. I'd like to thank all my guests this morning for their time and input into the program. We will do it all again tomorrow.
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1: In this update, light at the end of the tunnel as the government eyes up getting the books into the black before the end of the decade. The debt track will rise next year, but the focus of today's budget is a surplus forecast for 2028-29, alongside money for infrastructure like hospitals and roads. There's also record health funding, $34.2 billion in this financial year, and tax credits for charity donations are being capped, letting donors claim a maximum $33,000 a year. An unexpected new levy on banks and insurers will send roughly $209 million to the Reserve Bank over 4 years. Axe David Seymour says he expects the tax will be passed on to consumers, but Finance Minister Nicola Willis has a message for banks.
2: Do not do that to New Zealand customers. You are some of the most profitable companies in the country. You do very well for yourselves. Do not put extra costs onto your New Zealand customers.
1: Te Pāti Māori co-leader Rāwhiti Waititi says the budget loses focus on the real issues. He urges people to look at the system, who benefits and who pays the price.
3: This is no longer the story of the haves and the have-nots. This is the story of the have-nots and the have-yots.
1: The Greens are dubbing this budget the austerity budget. Co-leader Chloe Swarbrick says austerity is how you break a country in slow motion, and budget 2026 staffs the public service of the investment it needs.
4: The government is also knowingly allowing more children to be plunged into and born into poverty. The government is intentionally enabling an increase in inequality.
1: And Kiwi talent's been celebrated tonight at the Aotearoa Music Awards. Marlon Williams has won the two big awards of the night, Single of the Year and Album of the Year. His song, Oa Atura, won big. That's news.
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5: All right, it is Thursday. It is the 28th of May. It is Budget Day, which used to mean something in the old days when, as I said, my father and a whole series of fathers would head out at about 6 or 7 o'clock at night. Usually after the budget was read at about 7 o'clock, I think it was, on a Thursday night, head out and go and stock up on beer, cigarettes and alcohol, and petrol before 12 o'clock, when the prices and the excise taxes

0: for change. None of those things will happen today, sadly. So that wonderful luster of budgets passed, which would lead to a whole series of men deserting the family home and getting in whatever transport they could to go and stock up before midnight, will be lost. In fact, the saga of budget days is that all of the really good stuff, to a large extent, has already been stuffed, if you know what I mean. So all of the major pronouncements you would expect, both for good and for ill, we've been announced in the weeks or months leading up to. So, nonetheless, we'll be joined very shortly by former Reserve Bank economist Michael Riddell on the budget and what we should be actually looking for today. At the end of the day, most New Zealanders don't give a rat's razzo, a rat's ass, I used to say, but I've got much more. I've got much more polite in my old age, a rat's razzo. I've got no idea what a razzo is, can I just say? I spell it R-A-Z-O-O when I write it down, but I don't know what one is. What is a razzo? But anyhow, we don't give a rat's razzo about the budget, most of us. No, and rightly so, because it doesn't affect our daily or our nightly lives as it used to. We just carry on with a cost of living and a whole series of things that we look at our politicians and our policy makers and our economists and our Reserve Bank governors and we go, you're not helping, just quietly. Today will be one of those things that we go, The media take it insanely importantly. The press gallery at Parliament will be stocked and stacked today with itinerant journalists. And there will be massive coverage in newspapers, in Radio New Zealand, Television New Zealand, etc. But to be absolutely honest with you, unless you're a policy wonk or a wanker, usually both, you're just going to say, this is going to make absolutely no difference to my life. I've seen all the big stuff already. It's already announced. Ho-hum. And I have to say, I'll be one of those, just quietly. Listen, a couple of other things here. The saga of the missing documents in the Prime Minister's office. I actually do take it seriously, just quietly. I'm going to break company with the centre-right here and of views on this. Although it has galvanised this particular topic, the missing documents in the Prime Minister's office, the left liberal lovies, after the Green Māori activist Mike Smith's failed attempt to hold six or was it seven companies politically liable, or was legally liable anyhow, for changing the world's weather. I mean, just the absurdity of it. Just think about it for the moment. We've got a legal case in which six or seven New Zealand-based companies are going to be held liable for changing the world's weather. Honestly, it's just ludicrous. But this ridiculous activism of the increasingly demented Supreme Court, though, who took it all seriously and decided after the High Court and the Court of Appeal had said there's no merit in this case, don't be so effing ridiculous. And they would have written fucking just quietly if they'd been given the opportunity. But because it's so effing ridiculous, the demented Supreme Court decided to assist this activist, Green Māori activist Mike Smith, and the government intervened. But then out of all this, the missing documents arose. Listen, it's an untidy saga, because the official story is that a senior staffer in the Prime Minister's office was personally handed the lobbying papers from two energy companies, didn't log them, apparently, and has since left the PM's employ. Except, and so that's the argument of Christopher Luxon. I'm sorry, one of my staffers who doesn't work for me anymore got these documents. They don't appear in the official record. Nothing to see here. Move on. Except, and here's the except, can I just say, to Prime Minister Christopher Luxon and whoever's handling his media at the moment, except how come these documents show up in a discovery search, and you provide these documents under discovery order to the Supreme Court as part of answering the obligations of the Supreme Court to discover documents. So all I'm just asking, and it's an obvious question, is if they are actually in your office and you are providing them to the Supreme Court under the process of discovery, how come you're not then also providing those same documents when requested under the Official Information Act, or not even acknowledging that they exist? You see, you can't have it both ways. Either, ta-da, they aren't logged, we had no memory of them, they somehow got lost, God, or they did exist and we decided to ignore the provision of them under the Official Information Act. Oh, can't see this. No, no, la, la, la. Blocking my ears. Don't see this. Don't see that document. And yet you provide it to the Supreme Court. So I'm just saying you can't have it both ways. It's either they're in the official record or they're not. If they're in the official record, should have been provided under the OIA, and it isn't that some staffer didn't log them, because they ended up being logged when they were given to the Supreme Court under discovery process. Now, there's the first problem with that particular argument that the Prime Minister is running at the moment. In other words, they're acknowledged within the Prime Minister's office as existing, A, and B, as itemed and relevant to a particular court case. The most likely explanation, though, is the cock-up theory. If you'd wanted to hide them, and here's where it doesn't quite work for the Liberal lovies in this argument either, they wouldn't have been then discovered and available to the Supreme Court. So if I'd wanted to hide these documents, or they'd fallen, you know, and I'm desperate to hide them because I don't want to give them up because they're embarrassing, apparently, I don't want to, in actual facts, be available or have the Liberal left lobbies worrying about the influence of energy companies and lobbying the Prime Minister's office, I wouldn't have provided them to the Supreme Court either, where they are discoverable and they are going to be given to the lawyers of a green Maori activist, okay? What's he going to do? Ignore them? No, and he didn't, obviously. So it doesn't work either way. So I think you'd have to look at both the arguments in this particular issue and go, neither of them work, can I say. Neither the conspiracy theory nor the Prime Minister's official explanation. The cock-up theory is the most obvious one. It usually is. As I said, if you wanted to hide them, they wouldn't have been legally discovered either and made available to a radical environmental activist seeking to frustrate the elected government's climate policy. No, you wouldn't have done that either. Honestly, just a little bit of logic 101 would have worked here. Both the offence and defence arguments then tend not to hold water. I do want to say this, though, and this is the important part of this. Compare and contrast, can I say, to the mainstream media in particular, Ally Cook, A-L-Y-C-O-O-K. Ally Cook's not sexy. What do I mean by that? I've never met Ally Cook. I don't even recall seeing a photo of her. But when I say not sexy, I don't mean in a personal capacity. I mean as in somebody who can excite and titillate the New Zealand mainstream media. Unlike Mike Smith, who is sexy, apparently, because he's a green Maori activist challenging the government over government policy. Yeah, but so's Ally Cook. Ally Cook actually is connected. She's an anti-vax or anti-COVID response activist. That might be a better way of describing it. And she's aligned to the Freedom and Outdoor Party. And we all know that the Freedom and the Outdoor Party are not sexy. They are regarded by the mainstream media as essentially a bunch of nutters, but quite dangerous nutters. And you've got a whole series of academics and mainstream media people who regard the Freedom and Outdoor Parties, who are, it has to be said, a fringe political alignment, they are dangerous. Now, I've always looked at fringe political alignments, to be honest with you, sort of like ratepayers associations, I guess, and I've gone, no, they're just fringe. They're quite happy over there. They're causing a bit of a fuss, but good on them. That's the way the political process works. They're not dangerous, though, and the Freedom and Outdoor Party of Sue Gray and her mob are not an affront or an indecency or some sort of attack upon the democratic foundations of this country, although you'd think they were, given the treatment by the mainstream media and by the investigations that have been undertaken by people, yes, that includes you, stuff, into the persons and personalities that make them up. Ali Cook is an anti-COVID activist, and as I say, and she has revealed the smoking gun, which ironically she obtained under the Official Information Act, that shows the current opposition leader and then COVID minister Chris Hipkins, plus Aisha Verrill, the then Minister of Health, and I think she's still the opposition spokesperson on health, did receive critical briefing notes outlining the risk of a double vaccination for young men and adolescents, which Hipkins said A, he didn't receive, and then B, he didn't remember. There has been, I contrast these two stories because there's been no mainstream media, none at all, in those smoking guns and those papers that have been brandished by Ali Cook and the Freedom and Outdoor Coalition Party, which have demonstrated that Chris Hipkins either lied or he's got such a defective and demented memory that you couldn't possibly consider him for future political office because really his brain's just simply not working, which clearly it is, and he is an articulate and able man. He wouldn't be opposition leader if he wasn't, and his party wouldn't be the prime political party in all opinion polling at the moment if they were led by a complete klutz. They're not, and he isn't. So we can assume, therefore, that Chris Hipkins could be considered evasive on this particular issue and that he has been found out by Ali Cook and her official information and the smoking gun of the paper that does link that early advice to Chris Hipkins, Aisha Verrill and all the rich penalty of Labour cabinet ministers of the time. I compare and contrast because one does actually represent, and it's the latter one, a significant and real danger to real people. All right. We all know that some people died, a few, but they did, as a consequence, and that others did suffer anxiety. That's the least of the consequences, but serious health effects as a consequence of receiving doses when really they didn't need them and the advice was they didn't either, all right? The risk of myocarditis and various other health-related issues. Then you've got a lobbying company who apparently said, listen, we think you should change the law, and independently, and just go through this for a moment, it wasn't the Prime Minister's office that said, oh my God, we've been lobbied by Z Energy or somebody else who've suggested a two-line, we'll do that, we're at their behest, which is the, of course, argument of the Liberal left lobbies, that this Prime Minister and his department are in the pocket of energy companies in New Zealand against really nice and well-motivated and sincere and almost saint-like individuals like Maori environmental activist Mike Smith. I do compare and contrast because the first story to do with Christopher Luxon and the missing paper, the missing papers, I think there were two of them, which suddenly turn up in an official capacity elsewhere, so if they were really missing, they wouldn't have arrived there either. Compared to Ali Cook finding the smoking gun, making the direct link, calling into question the plaintiff pleas of innocence of Chris Hipkins, Aisha Verrill and others, we can see exactly in this entire week the difference in. And I guess that's why the platform exists. I'm comparing and contrasting the mainstream media coverage of two stories, both of which are important in terms of the credibility of the leaders of our major political partners in this country, and the leaders who can be between them, Chris Hipkins and Christopher Luxon, expected either one or t'other to be the Prime Minister in 6 months' time, all right? And yet one gets investigated on really just something that is absurd, because it took National, ACT and New Zealand First to sit around the cabinet table and say, this is ridiculous, the Supreme Court's gone mad, let's bring them back in after the High Court and the Court of Appeal had already made a clear and obvious and rational judgment to do with Smith's ridiculous case. Let's pull that, because they have gone mad, the Supreme Court. They are showing all the early signs of dementia, and I think that would be difficult to argue against in terms of Supreme Court membership at the moment. But it took three parties to do it. So just lobbying the Prime Minister's office, or even if you had engaged Christopher Luxon, it still had to get passed. An incredibly questioning, it'd have to be said, David Seymour and Winston Peters, who simply have proven over the last 3 years that they don't roll over when the Prime Minister says so. They don't say, can I scratch my tummy, please? They are clearly activist junior members of this coalition, and they play their role to the nth in terms of influence upon the government of the day. And as Erica Stanford proved yesterday, when they say no and stamp their tiny little feet, the government listens. All right, so I think it is worth another object lesson on how the mainstream media have favourites. In this particular case, Mike Smith, a Maori environmental activist on a ridiculous chaotic crusade. And they also have enemies, people like Ellie Cook, who come from the wrong side of the tracks, who provide the actual smoking gun and information that, frankly, the media of this country can't provide. And they ignore them completely and effectively cancel them to a large extent by simply not reporting anything at all. It's almost as if they no longer exist. We've decided the policy of active enmity that we employed against you 3 years ago is going to be replaced by the policy of complete indifference, which means we ignore the smoking gun even when it's still smoking in front of us. Well done, mainstream media. Yet again, on these two issues, you have proven your absolute partiality and your absolute bias and your absolute political travel of direction. Those are my thoughts this morning. What are yours? It is 24 minutes past 10. I will be talking about Budget Day. I will be talking about the strange and odd decision of Erica Stanford. Iwi Radio, we'll be talking about that and the extraordinary amount of money that's going through there. China, and we're talking about extraordinary, an army major who's had a real crack essentially at New Zealand foreign policy, in an official New Zealand Navy journal in this country. Wayne Mapp will be coming to talk to us about that. And we'll also be talking about, why does everyone want to be a Catholic? No, I'm not talking as an adult, but why does everybody want their children to be Catholics, even if it's just minor Catholics? We'll be talking to the principal of a Catholic school as to the amazing number of non-Catholics who suddenly want to become Catholics so that they can go to a cheap integrated school where they can get a better quality of education. Who would have thought we'd ever say that about Catholic schools? But that's what we're saying about it today. All this and more over the next 2.5 hours. It is 25 minutes past 10.
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1: Yeah.
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0: Listen, the other thing I wanted to talk to you about this morning, if I may, and don't forget, your contact, your calls, most welcome, 0800 33 22 83, text 5050, is to do with Erica Stanford and the incredible backdown yesterday on homeschooling. It's a really weird story, and I don't, again, think that the mainstream media have demonstrated, certainly to my satisfaction, but I would imagine to anybody's, how weird it is. But it's an odd one. All right, yesterday the other decision that was sort of odd in some ways, and yet I quite liked it, was the decision of the Reserve Bank not to shift the official cash rate. And the governor of the Reserve Bank, who I'm starting to like, actually, certainly in comparison with her predecessor, actually volunteered, that would be a better way of saying it, that she and her board had been split 3-3 on whether or not they were going to increase the official cash rate yesterday or leave it as it was. And the thing that I found remarkable about, well, not remarkable, but fascinating about that, was that the staff of the Reserve Bank all thought the same way as their governor. And you could make some observations about that. The independent governors thought differently. And the Reserve Bank governor flexed her tiny muscles yesterday and said, no, we're going that direction with her casting vote. We're keeping things as they are. One day ahead of today's budget, which, as I said in my preamble, I don't expect to have any great particular or interesting issues except possibly the final figures, but only policy wonks will probably be interested in that. All the big stuff and all the bad, for good or for ill, has been released already. I have to say I'm remarkably indifferent. But I could be convinced from my indifference, from former Reserve Bank economist and expert economic commentator Michael Riddell. And he joins us now. Michael, thank you so much for joining us. I really appreciate your time this morning.
8: Always a pleasure, Michael.
0: Listen, mate, I remember, and I've just opined on earlier in the show, you won't have listened to it, my father dashing out at about 8 o'clock at night after the budget being read, for all the obvious reasons, to go and stock up on stuff that were going to be affected by excise taxes that came in at midnight. Increasingly, the budget's sort of lost its luster in that regard, pre-budget announcements and things like that. Is there really going to be anything left today at 2 o'clock?
8: I sort of assume so. I mean, reading Thomas Coughlin's article on the Herald this morning just now, my own view, there's always going to be something there. I mean, it's election year, they've got to have something to offer, but it can't be big because there just isn't that much money there. And as you say, there's been a variety of announcements, both saving and spending, in the last couple of weeks. You know, I'm one of those wonks who will be very focused on the debt and deficit numbers. I'm sure the minister will have been quite focused on them as well, precisely because what she won't have wanted is the crossover date for when we get back to surplus to drift out too far.
0: Yeah, but even that, can I just say, that might, you know, get your wheels spinning, Michael, but do average people, including me, care at what point the budget will one day get in deficit, whether they're going to miss it by a year or not?
8: It's an interesting question. I mean, there's plenty of countries where it's not an issue at all. So you go to the US or the UK and nobody even talks about getting back to balance. Here, both sides of politics for 30 years have sort of made it one of those mantras that we want to be back to surplus. And even if that discipline's weakened in the last decade, both National and Labor have sort of tried to sort of run those dates. So it seems politically salient to some extent, at least among the journalist and observer class, even if not down at the man and woman on the street.
0: Well, and that's the issue, because, I mean, that's the dichotomy that I was referring to. It's the sort of Wellington sort of set, and then the rest of New Zealand who go, whoop-de-doo. But, okay, no, I mean, that's been reinforced, I guess, by our conversation now. Listen, what should, and from, you know, us who are clearly uneducated and unwashed, what should we be looking for this afternoon from you clearly educated and clean people?
8: I mean, I'm probably a harder line than some people are, but I mean, my view of the running operating deficits, is you're borrowing to pay for the groceries. You or I, the man or woman in the street, usually doesn't borrow to pay for the groceries. We borrow to buy a house. People might take out a student loan to go to university. But the groceries, we pretty much live within our budget. And that's what governments this decade haven't been doing. And things have only been getting worse in the projections for the last few years. So, you know, my view is you either cut more spending or raise more taxes. You know, I have my personal preferences on that. But as an economic observer, you can be pretty indifferent. But you should be paying for the groceries. And I don't expect that we'll have made much progress on that in this afternoon's budget. But it's what I'd like to have seen a whole lot more of.
0: There are
8: Government spending is a share of GDP.
0: Yeah, sorry, carry on. Spending is...
8: I was just going to say, I mean, government spending as a share of GDP is a lot higher now than it was even in 2019. The Taxpayers Union put out a piece yesterday pointing out that they'd attacked the wellbeing budget in 2019 for being extravagant. They were now repenting of this because Nicola Willis's level of spending as a share of the economy is almost certainly going to be way higher than Robertson and Ardern had just 6-7 years ago.
0: I've seen that line of logic, and I think this time last year the Taxpayers Union had dragged Ruth Richardson out of whatever form of stasis that she's in to lead this particular charge. Michael, I'm interested, though, again, in why Nicola Willis is regarded as a spendthrift, and if she could have done anything differently, given what she'd inherited and the political reality that you can't just suddenly slash and burn because the political consequences are so great. Is the Taxpayers Union out of touch with New Zealand politics, do you think? Or is Nicola Willis still quite laggard?
8: I mean, it's possibly both. You know, you're more politically attuned than I am, but I mean, to me, the story goes back partly to 3 years or so ago when Willis and Luxon picked up the offices that they've got. They went into the campaign promising tax cuts, even though we had deficits. They made some savings and spending. They used that for more giveaways. To my mind, a preferable form of political leadership going into that last election campaign, when Labor was almost certain to lose, would have been a harder-nosed confronting of reality and saying, look, you know, we're running deficits. We just can't afford giveaways at the moment. We'd like them. We'll be making some tough choices about spending. And, you know, there are things that are sacrosanct, clearly, and, you know, Winston Peters poses a constraint in respect of doing anything about the NZS eligibility age. But, you know, this is a government that has abolished no government agencies in the time that it's been in office, despite going into the campaign talking up Labor's heavy spending. Now, small agencies don't cost a lot of money. The big money is in entitlements and things that are given away to people. But you've got to have those hard conversations. You know, the population is getting older, the burdens of health and superannuation expenditure are rising. The Treasury's advice is deficits sort of get worse from here. And yet there's not much engagement from that or much leadership from either Luxon or Willis on those issues. The opposition are no better,
0: Yeah, but nonetheless, raising the age of super wouldn't make any difference to this year's budget or next year's either.
8: That's true, but doing it 3 or 4 years ago would have started to make a difference by now.
0: So what are you suggesting? That they should have, in actual fact, said from next year, we're going to raise the age to 67 and we're going to incrementally go up. Now, when I've seen that from both National and Labor and even from NACT, I think they're talking of a 10-year period. So the savings wouldn't be all that great, as I said. The public sector, I agree with you on, though, they could have slashed and burned straight away and everybody was expecting them to do so. So does it seem odd that they've left that to election year?
8: Yeah, it does. And I think if I look into their minds, I think they probably convinced themselves that growth was going to save them and that they didn't need to do too much. And, you know, you look back at the rhetoric even 12 or 18 months ago, and it was very much the rhetoric that was coming through from the government. Now I think they're getting confronted with the hard realities. Those ageing population pressures are getting greater. You know, go back to that NZS age. I mean, what I'd argue is you should move the eligibility age by 6 months every 1 year. So that's, you know, a tougher standard than was used in some of those proposals that you're talking about, but was actually the standard that the caucus you were a part of voted for in 1991. No doubt over your objections.
0: Was that 60 to 65 when they moved it?
8: Yeah, and it was done over 10 years, so it was 6 months per half year. 6 months per year.
0: And so, I have to say, people tend to vote for things that are taken away from them rather than from things that are denied or delayed for them. I mean, that's the politics of it. If you're not affecting those who are currently in this super, then your politics are a lot less. So raising it, I've never particularly seen that as a political problem. My objection at the time was that promised exactly the opposite in the weeks and months leading up to the election. Yeah. All right, tax concessions for landlords. It's something that is thrown at this government repeatedly by particularly Labor. Well, you'd have more money if you hadn't have given it away to landlords and allowed them to write off their interest and other charges. Do you think there's any credibility to that accusation?
8: No, I don't. I mean, I'm totally with the government on this one. I mean, residential rentals are a business, much like any other business, and should be taxed accordingly. Deductibility of interest is a standard feature of running any sort of commercial business. I think we can debate whether there should be a capital gains tax or not on residential rental, but that's a separate issue. If you're borrowing to run a business, it should be deductible. In fact, depreciation probably should be deductible as well. Whether the government was right to sort of unwind it quite as fast as they did, reasonable people can debate, but the direction of change was right. Labor's was basically just a revenue grab under the previous government that had no substantive economics behind it at all.
0: So let me get this absolutely right. This is an important point. You're saying that all that's happened with National's policy or with this current government's policy on that issue is that they're simply treating landlords like every other business, and every other business can deduct interest payments as part of their financial statements and accounts.
8: Yeah, that's right.
0: Right. And so Labor introduced it because they didn't like landlords, A, and B, no landlord's going to vote for them. So this was, as you say, what's the a quantum of money, roughly, that we're talking about in that area?
8: Oh, I'm not sure. The four-year totals, which is what people tend to quote, sort of add up to a fair amount of money, but I just don't have that number on my
0: Can I ask, that's the other thing I've got irritated by and am still irritated by. Why have governments got into this idea of it's going to be X over 4 years rather than the savings are going to be yearly X? Is that just marketing ploy?
8: I mean, I think it's become that from the politician's side, from the bureaucrat's side, from Treasury's perspective. It was to stop ministers being able to say, we're doing this in this year and not thinking about what the implications were down the track. So there was a good reason for a focus on 4 years, but it has become political spin as much as anything.
0: Yeah, because if they spend spending $15 million this year, suddenly it gets extrapolated to $60 million over 4 years, and it's not. It's still just $15 million.
8: And even worse than that, you have a program that's introduced that costs $15 million in its first year, but maybe costs $50 million in its second year, $100 in its third year, and $200 in its fourth year. You want all those costs to be factored in as the cost of the policy that you're introducing, not just that first year phase-in number.
0: No, understood. Okay, so... let's go on, first of all, deficit. What deficit are you expecting roughly to see today? And I assume that the spend, the difference between operating expenditure and revenue, I assume that the difference, that deficit is going to be supplemented by borrowing. Is that correct? So we're going to be borrowing more money to compensate.
8: Well, yes, it will be financed by borrowing. In terms of the deficit, they were expecting, Treasury is forecasting 2.2% for this year back 6 months ago. I'll be surprised if it's very much different from that in the numbers that are released this afternoon.
0: Did you say 2.2%
8: of GDP? Yeah.
0: So what's that in real terms then? What the deficit?
8: So in dollar billions, that's about $9 billion probably.
0: Bloody hell! So we're going to be spending $9 billion more than we're going to be taking in through taxation revenue, and we're then going to go and borrow that money this year to put on the debt that we're already paying.
8: And in addition, Willis announced last week a big increase in the government's capital allowance, which is not in these operating deficit numbers. So she increased that to, I think it was, in there as well. Now, you know, if that money's spent on good productive projects, that's
0: one
8: thing.
0: So we just lost you for a second there when you gave us that number. What was it for CapEx, did you say?
8: So this is $3.5 billion operating allowance for CapEx. $3.5 billion capital allowance this year. So that's significantly increased on what had been allowed for in the previous set of projections. That'll be debt financed. The question is what that money's used for. Winston Peters was out last night talking about with like the cat that got the cream, that there was a lot of money coming to rail. Rail's fundamentally uneconomic in this country. So, you know, we'll just have to see what the money has been spent for, how much of it's gone on useful projects, how much of it's gone on sort of political buy-offs.
0: So let me just get this right. You're talking about an OPEX or an operational expenditure deficit of $9 billion. And then you're saying there's a capital expenditure deficit you're going to spend an additional $3.5 billion of capital expenditure, which is not contained in that operational expenditure. Is that right? Have I got that right?
8: Yeah, so the $3.5 billion is on top of the level of capital expenditure that was already being allowed for. So there's a lot of capital expenditure the government departments do, government agencies do each year. The 3.5 is how much more of that is going to be allowed.
0: So it's a plus 3.5.
8: Yep.
0: Okay, but we've still got to service the interest on that debt, don't we?
8: Yes, absolutely. And that's why I say the quality of the projects matters a lot. If you're investing in projects that have got a really high rate of return, positive cost-benefit ratio, that's not a problem. Too many government projects over the years tend to be on projects that just don't pay, and that interest then just becomes a burden on us, the taxpayers.
0: Michael, the interest in debt that we've now obviously are accumulating an extra $9 billion, or more than that, but can I ask what we are paying currently, or if you've got some idea yearly, or what the government's paying to service that debt?
8: Yeah, off the top of my head, I think it might be about $10 billion. The government bond rate at the moment is about 4.5%, and I think it's about $200 billion of debt, so that'd be roughly right.
0: So we're going to pay $10 billion worth of interest currently, roughly?
8: Roughly, yeah.
0: So that's an awful lot of money to spend. Would capital, and that leads to the next question, would asset sales, which is often promulgated as a way of getting debt down, make any impact upon that?
8: Well, I mean, they reduce the gross level of debt. The argument people would run on the other side, and that's a fair argument to some extent, is if you sell profitable businesses, you'll reduce the dividends that flow from those assets as well. And if they're highly profitable businesses, that dividend revenue that you lose might be larger than the interest that you're saving. So it's not usually a compelling argument for doing asset sales. The big argument for doing asset sales usually is just that businesses are better run in the private sector than they are owned by the government.
0: Which brings us to the issue of electricity prices, which are going to be both inflationary

0: over the next short term, but also are going to increase the cost of living pressures for ordinary New Zealanders as well. The gin tailors at the moment are good proportionally owned by the New Zealand taxpayer and by Treasury. So when they make large dividends or large profits, they also remit significant dividends to the government. Does the government have a slightly schizophrenic attitude towards gin tailors and electricity prices in this country?
1: It may, but I mean, I doubt that's a driving concern. You know, the additional, the difference in revenue if the dividends were lower is pretty small in the overall scheme of the government's budgets.
0: Okay. Oh, okay. No, that's a good point to make. Thank you. All right. Now, if you were spending money and you see a deficit in our social or economic infrastructure in this country, where would you perceive that to be? Or do we not have that luxury? We're just going to have to cope with what we've got. Thanks very much.
1: No, I mean, I think you've always got to look at sort of prioritisation. There are sort of hard calls, aren't there? I mean, a lot of people would say that our health system is under real stress. On the other hand, if you look at OECD data, we actually spend a higher share of GDP on health than most OECD countries do. And so the reasons for that aren't well understood, certainly not by me. It's not my field. Some of it may be because we're a long, straggly country, so you can't just be like Singapore and have, you know, four competing hospitals in one city. You've got to have hospitals spread out right through the country. There are areas for savings. I mean, the government last week announced changes to the social housing model. I thought those were generally sensible. You know, we make state houses too cheap for those who get them. And on the other hand, the people who have to have private rentals are having to pay very high rates of...
0: Well, can I just ask you on that particular issue, if I may? There is a criticism that comes from the left, and particularly, I think, I just read it ironically before I was preparing for this interview, of Community Housing Aotearoa, who argue that the changes that have been made, the accommodation supplement is just poorly spent money that's a subsidy to landlords. Do you buy that argument at all?
1: It's debated by economists. I think there's probably some benefit to landlords, but I think you've got to ask the counterfactual question. If we took it away, do we genuinely believe that tenants would be no better off or no worse off? I don't. I think they'd be genuinely worse off. So like most taxes or government allowances, the benefits are shared between the providers and the beneficiaries. But I mean, I think it would... yeah, it would be a very bold call to say that if we took away accommodation supplement, private rents would simply collapse. They would probably come down to some extent. But, I mean, the bigger problem for housing...
0: Yeah,
1: really,
0: that's the argument, isn't it? The accommodation supplement artificially props up rents in this country.
1: Yeah, and it may well do to a small extent. There are perfectly reputable economists who argue that there's some effect there. The question is how large. But, you know, if somebody's getting $200 a week in accommodation supplement, it's very unlikely that if you took it away, their private rents would fall $200 a week. If they fall $50 a week, the person's still $150 a week worse off as a result.
0: Off. Yeah. Mm. And that leads me to the other side of this. The IRD are making an effort that I haven't seen them make for quite some time now to chase revenue, industries and individuals. The tax revenue, has that stood up? I mean, the reason they're chasing it is obviously because they need to. How is our tax revenue looking? Are there other forms of revenue that might reasonably be considered by this government? Or are there ideological, philosophical reasons why you wouldn't?
1: I mean, tax revenue has surprised Treasury and IRD in the last few years. It's come in weaker than they would have expected given the state of the economy. My read on that is that they got over-optimistic at the peak of the boom. There was a lot of revenue coming in and they extrapolated too much of that forward. In terms of tax options from here, I mean, the ones obviously that are widely cited on the left are capital gains tax and wealth tax. Capital gains taxes shouldn't raise much money if you've sorted out the housing market. So if you listen to Chris Bishop, who wants, you know, house prices to fall over the next 20 years, the biggest capital gains in this country have been house prices rising. If house prices are not going to rise, there's no money there. The other problem with the capital gains tax is it tends to give you money in the good times when asset prices are rising, and you lose money when asset prices are falling in the bad times. So it actually complicates fiscal management. I'm not necessarily opposed to a capital gains tax, but you shouldn't treat it as a pot of money that's just there for the taking. Wealth taxes. Well,
0: It'll change behaviour, though, too, won't it? I mean, that's the big issue.
1: It may at the margin, but I wouldn't overstate that. I mean, Australia's had a capital gains tax since the mid 80s. Their housing market problems are worse than those here.
0: Yes, that's right.
1: And, you know, the general view, certainly we took at the Reserve Bank over the years when we looked at these sort of options, was, you know, you might think it was a good idea for other reasons, but you shouldn't expect it was going to change the dynamics of the housing market. What will change that? Is fixing supply, fixing land use rules, and you know, we're going to have to see how much these RMA changes, what difference they're really going to make once they start being working their way through the courts. The Greens and the wealth tax. I mean, very few countries in the world have wealth taxes. Those who do don't tend to raise a great deal of revenue. In New Zealand, it would be a really big problem because the people who are really wealthy, it's very easy to decamp to Australia where they don't have a wealth tax. You know, common language, interoperable markets and all of those sorts of things. Obviously the National Party would have very strong ideological objections to it, but just from practical purposes, again, there's nowhere near as much money on offer as the Greens and the Māori Party make out in their campaign promises. My own view is sometime in the next 5 or 10 years, we're going to see the rate of GST raised, and whoever's in government, I think the ageing population pressures, we come back to the political imperatives we were talking about earlier, there'll be a reluctance or a difficulty in cutting back, and you know, we will simply find that GST is the most attractive way of raising new revenue, and it is the least distortionary of the taxes that are on offer. So.
0: On that note, I want to thank you for your brilliant insight this morning. Thank you so much, Michael, for joining us. I look forward to talking to you more in the future. You have a very good rest of the week, my friend. Look after yourself.
1: Good. Thank you.
0: Okay, Michael Riddell, former chief economist with the Reserve Bank. We're very lucky to have him. Great insight there into a variety of issues. It is 6 minutes to 11.
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0: But I do note that the chief executive of the FMA, an activist woman with a spotty employment record, has resigned and is decamping not only from her job as chief executive of the Financial Markets Authority, but is in actual fact leaving New Zealand to go back to the UK after an incredibly undistinguished and, I have to say, spotty record in this country. Whoever employed her, and it was the government of the day and not this one, has botched it again, can I say, led to good and decent people, New Zealanders, being unfairly chastised and publicly humiliated for simply having a freedom of speech that woke woman sought to remove. The very worst kind of Brit. She was born in this country, but she's lived most of her life in England and obviously observed all of and absorbed its wokeness. And on that, I've got a beauty from you, exposed by the Times newspaper in London. Listen, the last thing we need in this country are more Brits. I said about Americans. You talked about Indians, okay? Indians don't do as much shit as stupid Americans and stupid Brits. Of the two, the greatest danger to this country are not a few, or there might be a lot of petty offending Indians, can I say? Although we certainly should root them out. Don't get me wrong on that. I totally agree with the Conservatives that if there's a problem, identify it, do something about it. But can I just say the last thing we need are more woke Britons and more woke Americans in this country. There should be a steel door at the boundary for them.
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1: In this update, light at the end of the tunnel as the government eyes up getting the books into the black before the end of the decade. The debt track will rise next year, but the focus of today's budget is a surplus forecast for 2028-29, alongside money for infrastructure like hospitals and roads. There's also record health funding, $34.2 billion in this financial year, and tax credits for charity donations are being capped, letting donors claim a maximum $33,000 a year. An unexpected new levy on banks and insurers will send roughly $209 million to the Reserve Bank over 4 years. ACT's David Seymour says he expects the tax will be passed on to consumers, but Finance Minister Nicola Willis has a message for banks.
2: Do not do that to New Zealand customers. You are some of the most profitable companies in the country. You do very well for yourselves. Do not put extra costs onto your New Zealand customers.
1: Te Pāti Māori co-leader Rāwhiti Waititi says the budget loses focus on the real issues. He urges people to look at the system, who benefits and who pays the price.
3: This is no longer the story of the haves and the have-nots. This is the story of the have-nots and the have-yots.
1: The Greens are dubbing this budget the austerity budget. Co-leader Chloe Swarbrick says austerity is how you break a country in slow motion, and budget 2026 staffs the public service of the investment it needs.
4: The government is also knowingly allowing more children to be plunged into and born into poverty. The government is intentionally enabling an increase in inequality.
1: And Kiwi talent's been celebrated tonight at the Aotearoa Music Awards. Marlon Williams has won the two big awards of the night, Single of the Year and Album of the Year. His song, Oa Atura, won big. That's news.
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5: Alrighty then. Coming up, we will be talking this hour to Joe Walsh, the principal of St. Kevin's Catholic School. It's, year 9 to 13? On the rise and rise and rise of Catholic schools. I'll give you the history later on, but yeah. And why so many New Zealanders, who probably are atheist, at best agnostic, certainly not Catholic, are baptising their children as Catholics for the point and purpose of getting them into said schools in this country. The extraordinary rise of Catholic schools over the last year or so, well, probably 5 years, 10 years actually. And then after 12 o'clock, we're talking to Doc Wayne Matt, former National Party Cabinet Minister, on this extraordinary article written by an army major in this country, in which he says New Zealand is essentially selling its soul. It's been published, Army Major Andrew Gifford, in Radio New Zealand's professional journal, who argues that the dependence on our trade with China is constraining New Zealand's freedom. Amazing article, but we'll be talking about that a little bit later on today as well. I've got a couple of personal emails that have just come through. Happy to update you on that. First, how's my pussy? My black pussy? When you go black, you don't go back. She's now completely blind. As puss. She doesn't, and she almost died this last weekend, Josh. I'll explain. I've got a black pussy. She came into our lives. We moved to Cromwell 10 years ago. It's 10 years now, Josh, since I moved. 10 years and a month since I moved to sit back to Central Otago, rightly reasoning that it had a quality of life here that frankly was available to me as a child and I wanted to replicate as a dad for my three children who were very young at the time. And mother, so that you know, there's no mystery to this and no secrecy. I ended up with being a single dad to my children, 8, 6 and 4. So Lucy was 8, Zoe's 6, and Theo 4. When their mother, who was much younger than I am, 13 years younger than I am, beautiful woman, but mad, just can I say, like many beautiful women are, had a stroke at in her 40s, well, mid-40s, and a severe crippling stroke that is crippling to this day. She is severely disabled and still had to go through the family court to get full custody, and then after getting full custody had to go to the family court. Ironically, for those single men out there, you can go to the Supreme Family Court and win full custody of your children. But two, I had to go to the family court a second time to get the ability to leave. I've had a guest on the show, professor of law, expert in family law, was the dean of the Otago Law School, where he got hounded out by a whole series of wokesters there. He's now a professor of law at Auckland University, Dr. Mark Hennigan, or Professor Mark Hennigan, brilliant man, lovely man. But he said, my God, how did you do that? You are sort of the exception to the rule. It's one thing to get custody of your children, as anybody knows who's been through this particular issue. It's entirely another to be able to leave the place in which you are in, Josh. Never let this happen to you, Josh. So you can get custody of a kid. So there have been plenty of women and men listening to me now, mums and dads, who've got the single custody or the primary custody of their children. But they can't actually leave the place that they're in, despite the fact that said person might be a drug addict, in jail, you know, a whole series of nefarious things that got you granted full custody in the first place. Because the courts have this view that they should, child should have access to their father and to their mother, all right? Should have access to both your father and your mother, that's fair enough. But that means that in many cases when said father or mother wants to leave with new partner or by themselves to go and get a job somewhere or an advancement in their career, they can't. The courts won't let them take the children with them because you're now suddenly denying access. Well, you're not, but it's harder for the parent who doesn't have custody to get access to the child. I know it's a ridiculous argument that's run in the family court, but it essentially is trapping. As I talk to you now, there are literally thousands, if not tens of thousands, of loving parents denied the ability to advance their career or leave their geographic communities because of the court precedents established by the family court and by higher courts as well. It's ridiculous. But I won. Thank God. But apparently, I'm told by Professor Hennigan that I am literally one of the very, very few who has got that. So I end up, anyhow, with my three children, aged 8, 6, and 4. Never been a parent in my life. Always had this traditional view, woman raises, man goes out and gets the money. And suddenly, oh my God, you know. So it's been quite a journey, can I say, over the last 10 years. They're not dead, so I'm assuming that I haven't completely stuffed it up. Anyhow, I say that because when I arrived in Cromwell, so did the cat, a frozen feature of a wilderness. In fact, on a day like today, I can remember seeing her for the very first time, and she was literally, all her fur was frozen. She was white. She was living in the garden amongst the grass clippings and raiding a whole series. She was living in our place because she was raiding a whole series of houses around who had cats of their food and our dogs of ours. Anyhow, cut a long story short, we took her to the vet and he said she was 3. Now, we've now discovered, having taken her to another vet and later on, that she was probably a lot older than 3. So to how all this gets to the end is that the cat is probably about 15 or 16 and has gone completely blind. And so, Josh, she used to stray, the cat, because she could, because that's what cats do. And she strayed down the end of our road, Josh, on Saturday, and got lost. So at the end of our road, perhaps about 100 metres from the end of our road, and she was literally lost.
6: Oh, couldn't see her way back, obviously, yeah.
5: She had no way to get back, exactly. by pure chance, I decided to take the dog for a walk, Josh, and went down there, and I hear this mewling in a garden because she is lost and confused and where the hell am I? And I went, that's not my cat, is it? And I said, Puss. And she suddenly emerges from the brush and is screaming, take me home. Well, I couldn't pick her up and take her home because cats don't like being picked up and taken 100 metres. So I had to walk home and she just simply followed my voice. She hasn't left since then. So to be she's learned her lesson, bloody lucky, because you would have just got lost forever and that would have been the end of it. And so thank you for asking. She is completely blind. She's banging into stuff, Josh. Now, the dog has worked out that there's been a change in the balance of power. Josh, that's been the worst part of this. So the dog
6: be loving it.
5: The dog is in heaven, Josh. The dog who has been terrorized since her arrival in this house roughly 4 or 5 years ago as a small puppy. Well, not terrorized, but, you know, oh, my God, there's this big black thing over there. Is now going up to Kat and sniffing her as a form of teasing, Josh. The cat's realizing it's been sniffed, but not quite sure where that is. It's turning around and swiping with paw. But the cat, Josh, the dog, Josh, is just moving out of the distance of the paw, Josh. And then the right-hand paw will accompany that. And the cat just sits there, dog just sits there out of range and then comes back and sniffs her again.
6: So karma does apply to pets as well then, obviously.
5: Yeah, so there you go, Josh. Yeah, exactly. Yeah, yeah, she's getting, you know. So the other thing, the dog suddenly, the wife looked at me the other day and she said, Michael, what's wrong with the dog? And whenever the wife says something, Michael, there's something wrong, can I just say, Josh, like all men, married men know this, what's wrong with ? You always know that whatever the question is, Josh, somehow the wife holds you accountable for it, Josh. Okay? You'll learn this, Josh, when you're married and in a relationship, that when your said female partner says, what's wrong with X, that they're really asking the real question is, why haven't you done anything about it? It doesn't matter whether the tap's dripping, Josh, or in this particular case, the dog has got slightly bulkier, Josh. It's starting to get fat. And you know the answer to that question, Josh? Dog's eating the cat food. Cat used to protect cat food. Cat can't protect cat food anymore. Dog goes and cleans it up. And I go, oh, gosh. So for about the first 2 weeks, because I'm not very bright, I went, God, at least the cat's eating, Josh. Cat wasn't eating, Josh. Cat wasn't eating, Josh. Dog was eating cat food. So, to answer your question, thank you very much, but there's a long reply that you've just got. The cat's fine, but it's just having to discover a new balance of power, can I say, in our household. And now I've got to hide the cat food from the dog because the dog now has got to the stage where she's got so fat, Josh, she can't even climb up on the bed. So that's how, there you go, you see. And it's my fault. My fault, Josh. No. All right, good decisions I've made in my life. I think you could probably put them on about one small quarto size. Big decisions I've made wrong, you can write a book about. But one of the things that has been fascinating is finding the right schools for your children. And as I said, when I became a single parent looking after my kids, I was left with the vexed issue of what schools and what education will I choose for my children. I'd assumed, because I was new to this sort of responsibility, that roughly all schools are roughly the same, A, and B, it doesn't matter. My father, who was a school principal of both a private and a public school, Waitaki Boys initially and then Scots College in Wellington, just the private school afterwards, always said to me, Michael, it doesn't matter what children your school go to. If they're bright, they'll be fine anywhere. So I sort of took him at face value. I discovered that he was wrong, but then so many educators are. The choice that we make for schools for our children is increasingly important and a vexed one for all parents. Well, the other big story, I guess, of the last 10, 15 years, ever since certainly I served on the Education Select Committee at Parliament, has been the decline of state schools, particularly non-traditional state schools in New Zealand, in terms of public confidence. And certainly in the last 10 to 15 years, the rise of what you'd call of independent schools, schools of special character, integrated schools and private schools. This has been aided and exacerbated, if you like, by the New Zealand media, who've gone to look at things as prosaic as NCA results, published them, made great play of them. In actual fact, the New Zealand Herald does every year in a big way, goes really overboard about it. That information's been assimilated by parents. And so the rise, as I say, of independent schools, integrated and private, has been a pronounced part of it. And within that context, the faith-based schools have played a significant and serious role. I'm not just talking about Catholic schools here, but also those of an Anglican or Presbyterian background as well. But Catholic schools in particular, who always had a spotty record, weren't regarded as very good schools, and rightly so, I have to say, prior to being integrated into the state, largely run by Catholic teaching orders, who had, it'd have to be said, spotty records, both in terms of discipline, morality, and certainly in terms of educational ability. Well, since they became integrated, I think in 1977-78, the rise and rise of Catholic schools in this country has been a feature, and particularly the last 10 or 15 years, to the point now that we're reading articles in the mainstream media about people actually getting their children baptised as Catholics, despite being atheists and agnostics, because they know that they've then got a sure way of getting their kids into Catholic schools in this country. And can I tell you, it does matter, I discovered, that your children do need to be of a particular denominational persuasion, and that these are being increasingly enforced not by the schools themselves, but by Ministry of Education officials in Wellington, desperate, I'd have to say, to try and prop up declining state sector school roles. So we will be talking very shortly to one of those Catholic schools to talk about that particular issue. Sharon says, Michael, put her down. I know she terrorised the dog, but they don't understand karma like human, poor little thing. No, Sharon, she's a happy cat. She loves me. She sleeps with me every night. No, it's not going on. And Mr. E says, your cat-dog dramas would make a good cartoon series. I agree. It would indeed. All right. Now, talk about all this, though, and to Catholic schools. I want you to introduce you to the principal of St. Kevin's Catholic School, Jo Walsh, and she joins us now. Jo, great to have you on the show again. Thank you so much for joining us this morning.
7: No problem. Thanks for having me, Michael.
5: Now, you used to be useless Catholic schools, I know. You got to the stage where you were going to stay, you know, this is the 1970s, probably even before you were born, Jo, and the government had to bail. Yeah, only just, that's right. But now Catholic schools have a reputation across the country, certainly academically, but also in terms of just the philosophies and ambiance that they present as well. The rise and rise of Catholic schools over the last 10 to 15 years in particular, what do you attribute it to as a Catholic school principal?
7: Look, I think really the only thing you can attribute it to is the fact that it's a values-based environment. So I think, because we talk about this quite a lot amongst ourselves, and I think that the attraction is primarily that people feel as if we are able to say this is what we stand for and these are our values. I think that's getting harder and harder in the state system for people to be able to have those conversations. So that's certainly the attraction that we're hearing from around our parents. The second thing is the academic achievement. There's a perception that we do well academically.
5: Well, you do well academically. I mean, that's demonstrated by the NCA results every year. Can I ask, though, why Catholic schools and integrated schools, so it's also Presbyterian and Anglican that have integrated as well, do so well in NCA in particular?
7: Well, I can't really comment on behalf of other schools, but I think that we do have the distinct advantage of being able to choose our clientele to a certain extent. I really feel sorry for my state school colleagues a lot of the time because they deal with the most extreme end of behaviour. We don't tend to deal with that because a lot of the time people have got to pay a lot of money to come to our schools. And so if people are going to invest really heavily in their education, then the likely outcome of that is that it's going to be valued more by their children. It's not to say we're not dealing with the same sort of behaviours, but we probably don't deal with the frequency that state schools do. I think that's potentially...
5: Well, I mean, are Catholics better behaved than non-Catholics in terms of kids?
7: No, I just think that we probably have the advantage a lot of time of attracting people who are from a higher socioeconomic environment, and they tend to be much more focused on their children's education. You know, the bigger schools, not ours so much, but those further north that are charging massive fees, you're not going to want to invest that and then have your child turn around and not actually do anything. So there is that kind of compulsion. I also think that when you come back to the values idea, you know, if you're a school that says, well, we believe in respect as a really important part of our culture, then you can't really let anything slide in the classroom all the time.
5: So when you talk about respect, I'm actually interpreting that as an old-fashioned values that you...
7: It's very old-fashioned.
5: Is that right? It's called old-fashioned. You say respect, you say values, but I mean, these are things that everybody listening to the show would have recognised from when they went to school themselves, that there was certain behaviour that was tolerated. Is that correct?
7: Yeah, absolutely. I think it's. I think the values-based education idea is that we, and certainly in the Catholic culture, it's community first. We've got to be functioning as a community. We talk about ourselves as a community. We the body of Christ is a community, and so if that's the place that you're starting from, then there's got to be certain ways of operating within that community that are expected. And so that's part of the culture. When you come to a Catholic school, you know that's what we're laying out right from day one. Mm-hmm. And if you're a parent signing your student up to a school like ours, where this is what we're talking about all the time, it permeates everything we do, then it's going to be more.
5: Hello, I've lost you.
7: Yeah. Then they're going to be more likely to stand behind us, and that we're really lucky that our families they've made a conscious decision to buy into these values and to stand with us to raise their children. So I think that's a really big attraction. And some people call that old fashioned. I don't know. I don't know if it is old fashioned or if it's actually just more of an expectation than the media landscape would lead us to believe, because I honestly think most people see respect as an important thing, and excellence and striving to do your best is an important thing. I think the worst of the worst tends to get blown up and used as clickbait, and it probably makes people feel pretty unsure about the environment that they're living in.
5: Yeah, I'll come to that in a later on, because you've just experienced that recently. But that's another matter. The parental buy-in, I hadn't thought about that actually, because you're right. If I'm going to send my child to a Catholic school, then I've decided that I'm not going to send them to the nearest state school, isn't it? So I've obviously thought about the choice. So, yeah, I hadn't thought about that.
7: When we talk to our parents, when we have our open days, I've got more and more brutal, I guess, about laying out exactly what it is that we expect when your child comes to our school, and so that the parents have got a real idea that if they're signing up, then they're signing up for us to do this together. There's no surprises. because they really are the ones that I'm talking to. We can take on students that have got difficulties or learning difficulties or behavioural issues or have been through tragedies. We're happy to take on lots and lots of young people with issues. But if the parents aren't on board with how we do things, then there's absolutely no point. You're banging your head against a brick wall. So that's what I'm saying about the difference between us and state schools, that state schools have to take all families, whereas we can actually say to them, look, here's our way of doing things, these are our values, this is the way we see the world, are you with us or not?
5: It's a fair point too. Listen, you talked about costs, but really the costs to attend your school aren't all that great. I think you pay a diocesan fee of $1,300 or something like that on a top of. But that's it. I mean, that's a very small cost at the end of the day, isn't it?
7: Yeah, it is. And look, we would be the cheapest diocese in the country by a country mile. That's why all our kids have to do a lot of fundraising to play sport and travel and things like that. But it's still another cost, you know. And when we're living in a community where we've just had a rates rise of 22% put on the table,
5: Then
7: you'll have monitored all of that. So every $10 is a big deal, and so it is a commitment. And you know, we have a lot of families who are. Who are immigrants to the country and trying to get on their feet, and that's a big deal. So, yeah, I think the cost analysis and the cost benefit that goes on in those families, even though the costs are nothing like they are in some of the Auckland schools, I think it's still there. I think it's still a consideration. We've even noticed that since we've introduced Cambridge, our students, now that they have to pay for exams, everything has become, the term four's become a lot more quiet and focused than it used to be.
5: Yeah, it's something that I didn't notice until I started paying my own son's Cambridge fees. You're talking about $180 a subject, aren't you, to sit the exams, yes, but nonetheless, I'm still looking at these. We're talking about hundreds of dollars. We're talking about, you know, $1,300 or $1,400 of diocesan fees. Can I just say that's a small investment for a parent to make in their child's education, really, isn't it? I mean, I was earning bugger all money, I'd be scrimping and saving that.
7: Yeah, definitely.
5: I could cut out my wine and pay for that, and a few more, I have to say. Listen, Joe, the other thing you mentioned it, the academia side of things, and that's what's really been highlighted throughout, is although everybody expects to see private schools and those who are traditionally done well, you know, the sort of single-sex girls, schools like, I don't know, St. Margaret's in Christchurch or Columba or St. Hilda's in Dunedin, for example, at the top of that economic rung, increasingly co-educational but also Catholic schools, single-sex, are approaching that rung too. Why the... You never used to be there 15, 20 years ago. Why the improvement in the relative performance of Catholic schools over the last 10, 15, 20 years?
7: Look, I really don't know, Michael. I mean, I've been looking at the history of our school lately, and obviously we've got our centennial coming up next year, and our school used to outperform itself quite a lot in the 20s, 30s, 40s, 50s. There was a bit of a dip in the 60s and 70s as we got bigger, but I also think that the plants were run down. You perhaps weren't attracting the same number of families. And so we're sort of back on the upswing from that. You were talking about the spotty reputation of Catholic schools in the 70s, and that's a fair comment. But I think that maybe we're just on the upswing from that era. But our focus is very much like we're kind of traditional and stuffy, and we have. We're not here to entertain and excite the kids. We're here to teach them, and we kind of have that. Certainly speaking from my point of view, we have that old-fashioned focus on self-discipline, and sitting for 50 minutes or 60 minutes in a classroom learning something, it's actually not even about what you're learning. It's about cultivating that kind of self-discipline to be focused and to do something you may not want to do. And so I guess all of that old-fashioned expectation is maybe has an effect on the academic side of things, because we could probably be accused of having skipped a couple of the lessons on modern teaching pedagogy. You know what I mean?
5: We're okay with
7: a certain amount of talk and chalk, and we're okay with a certain amount of
5: So you're saying that whatever educational train is going through, ripping through the Ministry of Education at the time, won't necessarily be the one that you endorse?
7: Yeah, no, look, we've had a big focus in the last couple of years. I teach religious education, and we've had a big focus on really basic things like making sure you're gluing your worksheets into your book and keeping things in order. Handwriting has become really huge for us, because obviously Cambridge doesn't use digital exams. So we've got students here that we are having to teach how to link their letters together so that their handwriting can be understood by markers. We are sort of a bit old-fashioned, and I can't speak for all Catholic schools, but we are probably a conservative choice. That's not to say that we don't have kids out with chalk on the concrete, or that we're using computers and doing some fun stuff as well. But the focus has really been, and I've been here for nearly 30 years, and the focus has always really been on that old-fashioned passing on of content and information, and the education I would get now as a student here is probably not that different to what I would have had when I was at school.
5: Yeah, you're a student yourself.
7: I don't know. Maybe
5: that's good, because there have been a whole series of educational, shall we say, innovations that have been introduced throughout the state secondary system that have been disastrous in their consequences, as we both know. Listen, the reason I've got you on the show, though, was not simply to confirm what we already know in terms of integrated schools and their performance nationally, but also because there is a suggestion, the reason is because there was a debate just last week between two university professors on what they saw in New Zealand as people having their children baptised as Catholics for the point and purpose of getting access to relatively cheaper schools that were integrated than the private schools of sort of Scots and St. Margaret's, etc., which are still private Christ College. But that Catholic schools seem to offer that level of education as well. Have you found that there are children who are baptised as Catholic when the parents are not?
7: Yes, we definitely have found that. But that has been more to do with the fact that their parents didn't get them baptised. So what we definitely found, and this was probably going back to that conversation we had about the 70s, was that there were people who, like my husband, he's very atheistic kind of a guy. He was raised in Belfast in the middle of the Troubles, and so he's got a fairly agnostic view of the world. And so there were sort of generations of people like that who were baptised by their parents, but then have not gone on to get their own children baptised. So we call them tribal Catholics. They're people who have got a loose association with Catholic Church, either through their parents or grandparents. But it's those ones that we're finding that are now actually taking the time to get their children baptised. So it's more like they've broken the link with something rather than
5: it's a matter of convenience. Mind you, I'm an Anglican. If I'd baptised my children Catholic, listen, that would be breaking the denomination, but nonetheless, it would still be a smart move.
7: Well, theologically, there's not an issue with it. So I didn't really catch up with what those professors were arguing about. But in terms of the Catholic faith, we say in our creed we recognise one baptism for the forgiveness of sins. So it actually doesn't matter who you have been baptised by, whether it's Anglican or Presbyterian. So if you've been baptised in the name of the Father and the Son and the Holy Spirit, then you're baptised, and we recognise that baptism.
5: Well, that's very enlightened of you. Listen, the rise, though, and this is the other thing I've noticed throughout New Zealand, but it's particularly true of rural and provincial New Zealand, and that is the extraordinary number of Filipinos coming into the country. Hardworking, lovely people, but dear Lord, they're Catholic, aren't they? And they have swollen schools, and like I assume yours as well.
7: Absolutely, yeah. About almost touching a quarter of our school roll. Yeah.
5: Good grief. Yeah. Yeah. Mm. It's a pity they can't play rugby.
7: Oh, there's a few who can, but they bring us all sorts of different different gifts. We had our volleyball team set up by the Filipino community, so until a few years ago we really didn't have a volleyball team. And then that community came in and set the teams up, and we've won championships since then.
5: Yeah, they love volleyball
7: Yeah, and we've also, they also contribute amazingly to our musical offerings, especially at our parish. They've just been fantastic. They've been fantastic for our school, and fantastic supportive parents. And,
5: well, that was the next question I was going to ask. Really, they're migrants to this country, Joe. They're migrant from a different culture. Sure, they've got that Catholic in their background. But can I ask a question of you? Do they have a different culture in the sense of having aspirations educationally for their children?
7: They've definitely got high aspirations for their children and definitely value education. I think if you, I don't know how much travelling you've done in Asia. I've been to quite a few different places in Asia, and what always strikes you is the respect for education. And so that sort of part of the world. I've been to places where kids will be coming out of the jungle in the back of a truck, all packed and ready to go to school. That's their school bus, and looking spectacular, and sitting in school for long hours during the day. And there is definitely a cultural value on education, I think, because it's they're coming from places. The Philippines is a very populous country. It's a real fight for survival, and so people really value education, and so they definitely bring that cultural aspect here. And and I think New Zealanders, we're very spoilt. You know, people who traditionally live in New Zealand, we've had free education for a very long time. And when you get things and it's an expectation, you don't always value it as you should. That would be my observation.
5: All right. Joe, thank you very much for joining us this morning. I appreciate your time and giving us something of an exploration. You've got a 100th next year, is that right? St. Kevin's is turning 100.
7: It's been a really interesting looking back through all of the old magazines, and I'm sort of trying to pull together a super magazine of all of the main sort of changes that have happened, and the amount of times that I read a comment which could have been said in the staff room yesterday, but it's happening in 1943, is quite funny. So it's really taught me that the more things change, the more they stay the same. It's going to be exciting, and it's also, we're also including a celebration of St. Patrick's Teshmakers and St. Thomas's, because those schools were collapsed into St. Kevin's in 1983 when it became co-ed. So,
5: very good.
7: The celebration of three schools, yeah.
5: No, very good. Okay. Joe, thank you so much for joining us. Joe is the principal of St. Kevin's Catholic School, secondary school, boarding school in Oamaru, of all places. That is 16 minutes to 12.
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5: All right, now where are we? Listen, this is interesting. My nephew, when he first started secondary school, went to Whanganui City College. It's my old school, actually. After a year, he asked his mum if he could go to Cullinane, which is the Catholic school, as he felt he wasn't achieving what he thought he could. Good. He changed schools, and wow, what a difference he started achieving in the class very well. And Brenda says, Michael, we sent both our kids to a Catholic school. We're heathens, but the government schools available in Gisborne are not an option. So we got Catholic sponsors and ta-da. Yes. And on that excellent interview by a New Zealand educator, old-fashioned, makes me feel so much better. Thanks. And 100th anniversary, that's another thing the Catholics are good at. A piss-up, says Hugh. Leslie, moving says moving away from having high percentage of church-appointed teachers has also made a difference in Catholic schools. So faith-based schools get the best of both worlds. Yes, they do. It was the reason why Catholic schools had such a spotty reputation. You won't remember this, Josh, but the schools in particular had a whole bunch of teaching orders. Marist was one. There are a whole series of female teaching orders as well. They were all single sex, obviously, and they had a whole series of psychological problems, drank too much, and some of them were pedophiles, okay? You tended to find that within those teaching orders, God, one of them was St. John of God, for example. The Marists weren't much better. You had a whole series of sexually repressed individuals who joined a religious order, primarily because they knew they weren't heterosexual, weren't going to get involved with the other sex, but joined, and suddenly, were titillated by a whole series of adolescent and small boys. It was not a good time, and the Catholic Church has suffered irredeemable reputational damage as a consequence. But in New Zealand in 1977, this is very quickly the background, they turned up at the then Prime Minister's office, led by a personal friend of the then Prime Minister, Rob Muldoon, Des Dalgetty, who was a Catholic and a lawyer. And he turned up and said, we've got a problem, Rob, said Des, because it was this sort of conversation that you had in those sorts of days. What's your problem, Rob? Said Rob on his third whiskey for the night. Well, it's this way, says Des, reaching for a second. Catholic schools are about to collapse. I'm representing them. Uh-huh, said Rob, reaching for his fourth whiskey. And said Des, reaching for his third. Yeah, they're going to collapse, Rob, and we're going to have to close them all up. They're no longer sustainable. buildings are falling apart, the teaching standards are hopeless. We've got a whole series of teachers that frankly shouldn't be teachers. In fact, they shouldn't probably be anything. We don't even want them in our church, but God, we've got them. So we're going to be sending them down the road to the state schools probably at the end of this term. Rob, reaching for his fifth whiskey, said, "That doesn't sound an effing good idea, Des." And Des, reaching for his fourth, said, "Shit, no, Rob. How do you think I feel? I'm representing these bastards." "Jesus," says Rob. Reaching for his sixth whiskey, calls in as then, "I know all this. This is all true." Calls in, gets to one of his staffers who's still working and says, "Go and get Merv up here, will you?" Merv trops his way upstairs to, it might have been Les Gander, actually. But Merv would have been involved in it, and comes in and says, "What's the problem?" "Well, Des tells me all the bloody Catholics are closing the schools and they're going to be turning up in the state system at the end of this term." "Jesus," says, "I can't cope with that." "I know we can't cope with that. What are we going to do about it?" "Well, we'll have to do something about it." Lo and behold, the Integration Act of 1977, I think it was. So it said basically the government of the day bailed out the Catholic schools and said, "Right, your buildings are falling apart. We'll bring them up to scratch all throughout New Zealand, up to standard or up to code. The deal is you've got to get all of your teaching orders out. We've got to put state-sanctioned teachers into your schools. You've got to teach our curriculum. You can still have your Catholic religious education classes, but everything else has got to be tickety-boo. And you've got to make sure that you are getting inspected every year so that you're not going through." Catholics said, "Sounds good to us." And lo and behold, the best of all possible worlds, as Joe Walsh probably is describing to you, happened. And I think if Rob Muldoon was alive, and he's much derided as the former Prime Minister of this country, he would say, and rightly say, the rise and rise of integrated schools in this country, and he's not just talking about, can I just say, the Catholic schools being saved. The Integrated Act came and saved a whole series of Anglican and Presbyterian schools that were just about to hit, from John McGlashan, Columba College and St Hilda's and Dunedin, through the Whanganui Collegiates of this world as well, and the Lindisfarnes too, college, have all now integrated throughout New Zealand, saved a whole lot of these schools. You can thank Rob Muldoon, can I just say, and Des Delgetty's bottle of whiskey. It's 7 minutes.
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4: All right. Get Patsy's, get Lux in a decent malt whiskey and lock him in with Winston for the night. I don't think Chris Luxon or Christopher Luxon drinks, does he? Isn't he a teetotaler? Just from memory? Is that the problem? I'm not being nasty here, but is that the problem? Just quietly. I know David Seymour drinks. I had shared a bottle of red wine with him at Queenstown 2 weeks ago. So, and I know Winston drinks. He loves a single malt whiskey. But I don't think Christopher Luxon drinks at all. I haven't heard that Chippy's a teetotaler. But I have to say, in New Zealand, getting together and having a beer or a whiskey or a wine is a communal act, Josh. It makes a difference, doesn't it? If you and I sit down, or I've got a bit of a beef with Sean, and I say to Sean, let's go and have a whiskey, which is a mistake, just quietly, because it's gone very quickly. But you've solved your problem halfway through, probably a third of the way through that particular bottle of whatever it is, Josh.
5: It's amazing how much quicker you can solve a problem with a bottle of whiskey.
4: Absolutely.
5: It really is.
4: It usually just, you know, sometimes it's just a beer, sometimes it's a third of a bottle. It doesn't matter. You can. But Christopher Luxon doesn't have that ability to commune. And can I say, when you sit down and you have a wine with somebody who's not drinking, Josh, it's like, you know what I mean? It's not a real conversation, Josh.
5: Yeah, exactly.
4: It's like,
5: yeah,
4: you've got to have two people drinking to be able to do it.
5: Yeah. I have people tell me that, oh, but I'm still having something. I'm going, yeah, but you're not drinking. It doesn't count.
4: Exactly. And you also know you don't trust them now, Josh, can I say. You don't trust a non-drinker in a conversation while you're drinking.
5: Although, just quietly, you're a non-drinker now, though, aren't you?
4: Well, we'll talk about that in just a bit. But, you know. But if I go out with somebody now, I know they're thinking, wait on, he's going to stay sober. I'm going to be on my second wine, you know, and instantly there's just going to be that.
5: Oh, boy, the guard goes up, doesn't it? I
4: mean, yeah, it does. Yeah. It's bloody Laws, the Machiavellian prick. He stopped drinking. You know, I've got to really watch myself now. Whereas, you know, after the second wine or the third wine, you just tend to relax. I mean, that's the whole point of alcohol. Alcohol makes Western civilization work. The Greeks had it, Josh. The Romans, they're into it in a huge way.
5: They should really have it in the house, really, in Parliament, shouldn't they?
4: I'm a great believer, Josh, it should be on prescription. Yeah. I think that listen, I would take up alcohol again tomorrow, Josh, if I was back in the situation of having my 8, 6 and 4-year-old. Particularly at tea time, Josh. I have always argued, that a Pinot Noir should be available at the chemist shop, and a good one, thank you very much, on prescription for all young parents at tea time.

0: turn of the century, prohibition was in its absolute political ascendancy. Well, not this century, the last century. How do I know all this? Because I studied it, unfortunately, as part of my doctoral studies. But the Catholics never joined, Josh. And the Catholics were regarded by the prohibition movement as being, well, almost traitors, religious traitors. They didn't like the Catholics anyhow, but there was another reason not to like them. They drank, you know. Anglicans, upper-class Anglicans, they kept on drinking. They were on the Catholic side. Presbyterians, the Methodists, the Baptists, the sort of lower-class Anglicans, God, they were the prohibitionists, Josh. So they said, no, no, no, no, no, no. Can you imagine if we'd gone down the prohibition route?
1: Do you know we almost did?
0: Did you know, Josh, we almost did? In fact, a majority of New Zealanders voted for prohibition. The only reason that it was overturned was that the soldiers' vote came in from overseas. 1919, I think. And the soldiers' votes overturned, or at least swayed the end result. But New Zealand, in a referendum, actually voted for prohibition. We could have had prohibition from about 1917, 1918. Extraordinary.
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1: In this update, the government's books are forecast to be back in order earlier than predicted. Budget 2026 shows a return to surplus in the 2028-29 financial year, a year sooner than forecast in December. The health system's getting a record $34 billion, some going towards a new tower block at Whangārei Hospital and land for a new hospital in South Auckland's Drury. Rail infrastructure's a big winner, with $1 billion committed to KiwiRail. And hints from Finance Minister Nicola Willis, she wanted a harsher tax on banks, but was stopped by her coalition partners. Yesterday's budget introduces tax on banks and insurers worth roughly $50 million a year, designed to pay the government's cost of regulating the industry. ACT leader David Seymour says the cost will be passed on to consumers, but Willis rejects that. She says she's been looking into banks' tax settings for some time, but says Seymour has his own views.
2: I think he's been pretty open about the fact that he doesn't want to see further changes to the banks at this stage. He fundamentally does believe in some similar things to me, which is that the tax system needs to have integrity, it needs to be fair.
1: And foreign investors are one of the winners in the government's sweeping Budget Day tax changes. It's tweaked the research and development tax incentive, simplified the fringe benefit tax, and overhauled charity donation rules. It's also expanded the foreign investment fund rules to all taxpayers at a price of $72.5 million. Baker Tilly Staples Rodway Tax Director Mike Rudd says high net worth migrants have been lobbying over this and the taxation on foreign exchange gains and losses.
3: There's some measures been brought in now that advance both of those regimes to actually make them a lot more taxpayer friendly, I think.
1: Singer-songwriter Marlon Williams has taken out the two biggest awards at this year's Aotearoa Music Awards. His song, Oa Atura, won Single of the Year, while his album, Te Whare Te Weka Weka, became the first ever Te Reo Māori album to score Album of the Year. That's news.
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4: Listen, the other thing that really annoyed me and I wanted to talk about was Marmite sandwiches. My mother made my school lunches, Josh. My mother was a typical mother. We lived in a state house in Whanganui. My father was a school teacher. He used to ride his bike to school because we didn't have a car. Oh yeah, no car, we had no car, walk everywhere. And school teachers weren't paid much in those days. They got a huge pay rise, salary rise, I think at late 60s, early 70s, but they weren't paid much. My mother had four of us, three and under, and she didn't work, all right, because women didn't work. No wonder she ended up on Valium and suffering suburban neurosis like everybody else around her. Anyhow, cut a long story short, she made lunch for us every day, end up in a brown paper bag and with greaseproof paper surrounding it, and it would be sandwiches, it'd be a piece of home cooking, which incredibly my mother did, and then it would be a piece of fruit, whatever the piece of fruit might be. I quite liked it when it was apple season. In those days they didn't have cool stores, so there were seasons. You might get a banana, you might get an orange. I wasn't all that keen on those. For some strange reason, my mother went through a tamarillo phase. No, I know. Boy, that found its way to the rubbish bin. But that's what we got, Josh. Now, as we got older, we went from having two sandwiches, so cut in half. By the time I got to intermediate, I guess, and certainly by high school, I was having three sandwiches, Josh, you know, cut in half, so you got six half sandwiches, you know what I mean? And sooner or later, my mother, I think at about when I became 14 or 15, said, you make your own lunch. And that was fine because, boy, I was over it after 10 years of my mother making me lunch. Now, I remember that on occasions, my mother actually tried to get quite inventive. It took me forever to get her to make me a sandwich of canned spaghetti. What is canned spaghetti? Listen, I loved it. I saw some kid had it at school and I went, oh, what would that taste like? The answer is, it tastes magnificent. Loved it. Eggs? For my mother, curried eggs. So I would open my school bag and, ugh, Laws, oh God, have you crept in your pants? No, it's my curried egg sandwiches. But yes, oddly enough, I have as well. But it was covered up by the curried egg sandwiches. Oh, I love those days. And then she'd do, oh gosh, we had walnuts and raisins. So she'd put walnut and raisins. And frankly, those two things might belong together when you've had one too many beers, but quite frankly, at 12:30 on the primary school playground, I didn't. But then I'd get the Marmite. I'd get the Marmite sandwich. Sometimes the Marmite would appear with a little bit of lettuce. Sometimes the Marmite would appear with a little bit of cheese. And there wasn't real cheese in those days. You got that plastic Chesdale crap. You got a block and you sliced it yourself in those days. Yeah. Believe it or not, people could actually use their hands in those days without it being put in individually wrapped a block into what? 100 different slices. People just slice the block themselves. Anyhow, I'm sorry, I didn't realise until the last 24, 48 hours, Josh, that I lived a seriously deprived life. Because the plethora of criticism, anything from nutritionists to school principals to the opposition to everybody to Radio New Zealand announcers and TVNZ commentators, that somehow a Marmite sandwich and an apple is some sort of offence to not just New Zealand's culinary tradition, but also it's a form of child abuse, giving your child that for lunch. I didn't realise that. My entire generation, Josh, who seem to have lived quite well, thanks very much, and our ages are increasing, and we seem to have done quite well with it for ourselves, the general generation, I have to say. We could go back and claim some form of, oh, I don't know, historic abuse, couldn't we? My mother gave me Marmite sandwiches for 10 years.
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1: Coming up this hour, we'll be talking to former Minister of Defence, and that is Wayne Mapp, who will join us to talk about this extraordinary article written in Radio New Zealand's the Royal New Zealand Navy's professional journal by an Army Major, Andrew Gifford, in which he says that New Zealand's dependent on Chinese trade is constraining our freedom. And I'll introduce you to that article and its content a little later on this hour. In the meantime, don't forget, if you want to contribute to the show or anything that you have heard this morning, 0800 33 22 83, text 5050. On you mentioned, Michael, in that article, just being told on that, this is prior to this, your... something about Filipinos. Here we are. Gail from Auckland says, the mass migration to New Zealand by Indian, Chinese and Filipino. I was on a flight from Christchurch to Auckland yesterday evening. I was amazed at the demographic of the other passengers. At least half would have been Chinese, although they're probably tourists. Lots of motels in Christchurch are being operated by Indian and Chinese with English as a second language. I arrived at one and the receptionist asked, do you have a chicken? Pardon? After several repeats, she said, do you have a check-in? After a long drive from Timaru and a major traffic incident at Rakai, it's hard work trying to understand what someone's saying. I was almost prepared to believe I was not travelling in my own country. And on the issue of wine and not trusting other people who don't drink, you're absolutely right, says Jesse. My favourite time of the week is Friday evening, heading to the pub with my mates to talk about the week and discuss what's happening with the work and private life. It's a bonding session that non-drinkers will never understand. And on Catholic schools, John says, I attended and was expelled from three Catholic secondary schools. Oh dear, here we go. See, this is the bad old days, John. The first two were hotbeds of clerical sadism and suppressed sexuality. Bullying, violence and general bad behaviour are endemic. It looks like the worm has turned, says John. Yep, you've just described New Zealand Catholic schools in the 60s and 70s, John. Yes, they have. In a big way. Mind you, they needed to, but they have. So that's really, you know, all you can ask for. On the conversation we've just had with the principal of a Catholic secondary school. Parents, says Mary, are sick of woke critical social justice and they just want schools that teach the 2 and 2 are plus 4. And on that, B says, our daughter has recently started in year 7 at Barradine in Auckland. She's now thriving after having a hopeless primary education. And we sent both, yes, so I have to say, of all the texts that I've received this morning about Catholic schools, and there are numerous of them, the number of testaments of people saying what a difference it makes having their children at one of those in comparison to where they were. Joining us now, Sean, good afternoon. Welcome to the show, mate.
2: Good afternoon, Michael. Fascinating series of topics, just working away and just jumping in now and then. As a Catholic, and as obviously I remember my children when they were toddlers, I was a big fan of actually supporting my wife and suggesting that she authorised day drinking, coming home every night and seeing her quite frazzled.
1: My mother believed passionately in the mid-afternoon sherry.
2: Yes, I came from, my mother was Irish, my father was Irish Catholic parentage, obviously, that was, they weren't alcoholics, but let's just say their liquor cabinet was, how can I say it, probably the largest in our neighbourhood. I'm a reasonable drinker, but nothing. But that was the good old days when parental responsibility just meant showing up, and being a good host meant having four types of whiskey. That was pretty
1: yeah,
2: much
1: that's
2: it.
1: Right. Yeah, and that's right. Mm. And yeah, a nice dip. Just, don't forget the dip. The onion dip.
2: Onion dip and the salt, and if you were special, you had to have the salt and vinegar chips, not just the plain eater chips.
1: Oh, really? You had to go that far. Oh, okay.
2: I think it was Cambridge after all, but my son, I'm a practicing Catholic, not a crypto, and and I was on the board of Rosmini, our local school here in the North Shore. We are a conservative group of people, despite we had a bit of a whack job Pope with Francis a few years ago, but interesting is most of the teachers that were at that school, and we used to interview them, had real life experience. They weren't part of the teachers' union. They were either part of the pro-life movement. Well, they were conservative in their voting patterns. They had most of the board members were the company directors, etc. They had a lot of fundraising. Despite integration, they believed also that the Cambridge system as well as the NCA system. Although the teachers' union don't like those schools, we had a guy called Kassad who was an Iraqi refugee. He had a PhD, a doctorate in mathematics. He got sent by the Iraqis to Oxford University in England. When he came here with his family, because the rest of the family had been killed in Iraq, he was a refugee. He for 2 years he wasn't allowed to teach. He had to be an assistant because he hadn't done the Maori immersion program or other stuff the Teachers Council had. This guy had a doctorate; he could teach Year 13s, but because he hadn't jumped through the hoops of the Teachers Council or whatever, it took a while for him to get his certification. But that's why I'm a big fan of charter schools. You've got pilots, engineers, people who are qualified in maths or other things, wanting to have a lifestyle change. They can teach the subject. Mm. And this teachers' union has done more to damage education than not. Obviously, transgenderism and a lot of bizarre things. We had a metal workshop. We still do. It wasn't. We had a wood workshop. You know those great old things where you come home with a cut, but you got it in the metal workshop. You know, that was the source of pride. But it's you can imagine the type of social environment and the people. We have a lot of Filipinos who come here who are hard workers. They're kind of the Americanized Asian. I don't mind them too much. You may have a different view in Otago, but I can handle those. They're quite good. They provide a lot of our priests now. But yeah, I mean, it's an old style school which does its job, which does the basics. They're not Gloria Vale. They don't teach evolution as bad. Your proper STEM subjects, everything else. I think your texts have probably worn that out. But they are now a new. They pop up on the radar of the teachers' union as the group to attack now and then, and they're recently moving into that. I don't know why. Maybe you've got your views there, but they're now under.
1: It's not just Catholic schools. It's they have a problem with all integrated schools, the PBTA. So they don't like the fact that these schools can sit outside of the state system. And it's secularism, although you might argue it's got the woke religion real bad, and draw funding from the government. And they loathe in particular the private schools because, of course, they sit outside it wholly. But carry on.
2: Keep going. You look at the DESOL reports and the results, and I totally agree.
1: You can't argue with it. Yeah, absolutely.
2: And even these state schools, which are kind of conservative, like Rangitoto, which is our own Peachy, which Auckland Grammar, who reject the woke BS, and you look at some of their principles, what they say, and where they are on the national tables. Yeah. But getting back to a completely different subject, I followed the Craig Stobo affair religiously, and I've never met the man, but I know of him, and I've had business colleagues who have dealt with him. This is a guy who was well-respected. And they did a American political hit job on him. And this woman, who has gone back to England, if you actually research her, she was heavily in the hit team with the Labour Party under Tony Blair. She's got a very radicalised history. And I think, I don't know whether Craig has a right to sue for libel or defamation. I don't know what his leak, maybe he can't say anything, I'm not sure. But he's been accused of something which is bizarre. He was accused of being what Bill Clinton and Jeffrey Epstein combined and something else. But it was.
1: Well, I mean, his reputation was deliberately blackened, I would argue, by the FMA chief executive Samantha Barris, She is heading back to the UK, having inflicted damage here, but then that's the nature of her, it would seem, in her entire career. How she got appointed to the job in the first place? Ah, there's the question. And why it was considered that there wasn't an appropriate New Zealand candidate from the financial scene in this country, simply beyond me. All right, now, next issue. And we've got a lot of them today. Oh, gosh, I haven't even touched this scene. And we've still got a budget to go at 2 o'clock. Just on that, very quickly, Josh, are we taking the budget live today?
3: Yes, we are. 2 o'clock, live, both video and audio.
1: Okay.
3: Parliament TV, yeah.
1: All right. And that is as a consequence of Josh arranging that. So well done, Josh. Good on you. So 2 o'clock today, the budget will be live on the platform. All right. One of the things that's in the budget, we know, because it's already been announced, is a, is it significant? More money, if you like, for the New Zealand military. I think it was announced over the weekend, wasn't it? Where Christopher Luxon and the current Minister of Defence, Chris Pink, were announcing more money, particularly for the Navy, it seems, and an affirmation, I guess, that New Zealand still is nowhere near 2% of GDP in terms of defence in this country. But that's sort of been counter, well, not counter, but highlighted also by an article that has appeared now, and the mainstream media have started to pick it up, by a current, as I understand, serving Army Major Andrew Gifford, who has written in an official journal of the New Zealand Navy, which I haven't read, I'm not quite sure of the nature. But certainly the article I've read, although not particularly the magazine, on China's long-term strategy that blends influence but inducement and coercion. It's essentially an anti-Chinese piece which suggests that the Chinese are undermining New Zealand in the Pacific and that New Zealand is at serious danger of being undermined both in the Pacific with the Pacific nations, but also in a potential conflict. New Zealand might be militarily upended, argues Army Major Andrew Gifford, in direct conflict, particularly if we were to be pulled into a Taiwan conflict, something I have to say I don't think we'd ever be pulled into, but there you go, just between you and me. He suggests at the end of this particular article that New Zealand needs to speed up aid projects to Pacific Island nations because we're losing influence there, including increasing climate adaptation funding for them. To talk about this, whether or not those fears and concerns are correct or not, and the rise of China in the Pacific, former New Zealand Defence Minister, and a Member of Parliament, I think for 5 terms he served in the National Party as the Member of Parliament for North Shore, Wayne Mapp, and also a former, I have to say, Associate Professor in Commercial Law at the University of Auckland, Wayne Mapp, joins us now. Wayne, great to have you on the show again. Thank you so much for joining us.
4: Good afternoon, Michael.
1: You also, I forgot, served as an infantry major. Can you take me through that? Because it was it in the UK?
4: No, I was in the New Zealand Territorials. I did do I was actually a captain and mostly in intelligence and signals. Through the NZTF, I did an attachment in the UK, however, but, you know, essentially served in New Zealand for a number of years. Didn't get an efficiency declaration because I didn't serve quite long enough.
1: So, okay, having given that background, if you decided, because I'm just, here we are talking about Craig Stobo getting sacked for having an opinion, if you're a serving Army major, are you allowed to have an opinion that essentially challenges government policy?
4: I was a bit surprised at the article, although it, of course, is published in the Navy News, which is an official publication. I guess it was okay on the basis that it recommends boosting up aid into the Pacific, which I think we have to do anyway. There's no doubt about it. We're in a bit of a competition with China there. China has got deeper pockets than we have, but we've got advantages that they don't have. Like, for instance, the populations of the Polynesian nations especially can come to New Zealand. Well, you know, that's been going on for, what, 50-odd years or more. How many people from Polynesia want to go to China? Not too many, I suspect.
1: No. But nonetheless, the argument seems to be that the Chinese are interested in the Pacific, and in this particular case, the argument of Army Major Andrew Gifford is that that interest is such that it may chill New Zealand's influence upon those Pacific nations, and those Pacific nations may fall into the orbit of the Chinese. Is that a problem for us?
4: I don't think they will fall into the influence of the Chinese. Yes, they're going to have a good relationship with China because it's economically sensible for them to do so, in the same way it is actually economically sensible for us to do so. After all, China is our major trading partner, and that certainly would be, you know, in a different way, of course, true of the Pacific Islands as well. I have never really bought into this idea that there will be a war, let's say loosely, between the West, led by the United States, and China. Just as that didn't happen in Cold War number one, I can't see it happening in Cold War number two. Two reasons. One, first, the fundamental reason is these are nuclear-armed states. Nuclear-armed states basically can't go to war against each other. Two, and perhaps this is perhaps a little bit weaker, there is a deep level of economic integration. The reason why that's a little bit weaker, because that was also true in Europe in World War One, and that didn't stop war in Europe. So economic integration is not a guarantee. It helps, but it's not a guarantee. So far, for the last, what, nearly 90 years, the nuclear issue has stopped the great powers going to war.
1: Okay.
4: They've had proxy wars, but that's not the same thing as going to war with each other.
1: Well, I mean, just on that, I'll come back to the Pacific in a second, but how realistic do you see any Chinese invasion of Taiwan?
4: Well, I think that's a long... They certainly want Taiwan in their orbit, and I think ultimately that will be done by peaceful means. But there's no doubt they do threaten military use. I get a sense that the United States is going to get less and less interested in Taiwan from, you know, in terms of defending it militarily. I mean, President Trump has been much more explicit than his predecessors about that, but he's probably just verbalised what many people in the United States actually think.
1: Yeah, which is ironic, though, because here he is, and I would agree with you, that sort of, you know, that's not our problem, but here he is in Iran. Just on that, I mean, it's not proving a popular war from what I can see with the United States public.
4: No, it's not, although the war per se is actually stopped at the essentially at the end of March, beginning of April. We've been in a ceasefire ever since. I guess the real test is, and I think this is Trump's angst, can he do a better deal than President Obama did in 2015? Well, I would say probably not, or if it is, he's going to have to work hard to show why it is better. There may be some, I don't know, some minor aspect to it which shows it's better. But there was a reason why the 2015 deal was done the way it was done, is because that was as good as it got. And bear in mind, it wasn't just a US-Iran thing. That was actually China. All of the P5 and the UN were all signing up to it, in fact, including Germany, I think. So it had a, so Trump broke it, saying it was the worst deal in history, encouraged by Prime Minister Netanyahu. You know, in retrospect, in hindsight, well, actually, you didn't even need hindsight, to be honest. But that was a serious mistake, and the war just has demonstrated that.
1: Mm. Okay, going back to China. Listen, my forgive me, but I have a... It's not a prejudice. Maybe I could be described as a prejudice. My perception of Micronesia, Melanesia and Polynesia is that these all have administrations and leadership regimes acutely susceptible to corruption.
4: I can understand why you say that.
1: You can you? Yeah, good on you. Thanks for that, actually. And as a consequence of that, the Chinese arrive with a bit of money, and they've got a lot of money sloshing around. They can buy influence tomorrow, whereas New Zealand couldn't. Am I too far off the mark?
4: It's not. I guess it's the different imperatives that reside in, you know, a dictatorship, which China fundamentally is, you know, a democracy like, for, you know, like New Zealand. So we're not going to just explicitly bribe someone or give them a special advantage. We just don't do that. China would say, what's wrong with that? If we get what we want as a result of, you know, making it attractive to the leaders that they do what we ask, then they don't really have any constraint. They've probably got no laws against it, for instance. We actually have laws against it. Big difference. You know, China's a country
1: government. Okay, so China's got that card to play. That's quite a big card, isn't it, Wayne?
4: That China's got. That we haven't got.
1: Yeah.
4: Well, I guess there may be some truth in what you're saying.
1: Well, I mean, I can't imagine that the Brits in the 19th century, for example, taking over the world through a mixture of diplomacy and military might, would have shrunk from, you know, employing such tactics. Are we a little bit too prissy on these sorts of things?
4: Although, you know, if you take New Zealand, it was done by a formal agreement, wasn't it? A treaty, which they put, you know, quite a lot of care into negotiating, allowing a dialogue, going through. It wasn't just a question of form. They actually believed it, you know, that no longer could you just acquire a colony by just invasion. You had to go through a proper formal process. So the rule of law is always, you know, let's be honest, meant more in democratic or Western nations than it ever has in China.
1: Okay, well, given that, the suggestion here is by Army Major Andrew Clifford that New Zealand has not curried favour amongst these Pacific Islands because we've been laggard in aid projects there, which is just at the end of the day money, and B, when we have given them money or for aid projects, we've got a series of conditions attached to it. Is there some justification in that view?
4: Well, in particular, what we don't do is the big flashy project. You know, the new parliament, for instance, or the new administrative centre. We tend to do a lot more sort of educational, health, environmental projects, which perhaps for the leadership don't have quite the same cachet. It's not that we've done none of the sort of big projects in the Cook Islands, for instance, we have done the courthouse and the police station and things like that. But, you know, if you go through the Pacific, all those big, splashy new town centres and those sorts of things are done by the Chinese. And, you know, I suppose, you know, there's an appeal to vanity in a way that, I don't know, building a health clinic doesn't quite do.
1: Agreed. Can I also say the other thing that China would probably be trying to do is buy influence in terms of the United Nations, in particular votes there in that forum and other international forums as well. Is there any suggestion that they're making any advance diplomatically in that area?
4: The main contest in the past has really been, you know, were they with China or with Taiwan? Well, that race was run long ago by China, as you'd expect it would. I've not really been that cognizant of them sort of vote buying as such. The United Nations, let's be honest, does not have the influence it once did. You know, when we were young, the United Nations was hugely important. The person of the Secretary General was a person of great respect. You know, it's been a long time since you'd say that about the UN.
1: No, that's true. Absolutely. Okay, well, that leads to the next question, and that is the announcement of, and as a Minister of Defence, you would have taken obviously more interest than others in the announcement over the weekend. Enough or just simply a little bit of window dressing in your view, Wayne?
4: In between the two, it's really a prelude to the bigger decision, which will occur, assuming the coalition gets re-elected, which I think it will, by the way. The big decision that the coalition will make in the next term is the replacement of the frigates. And because that's, you know, that's a multi-billion dollar... That'll be the biggest defence procurement decision in New Zealand for 30 or 40 years, really since the first Anzacs. And Anzac ships, that is. So we're talking about $5 to $8 billion, depending whether we get two frigates replacing like for like, or whether we get three. And that's going to be the real test as to whether New Zealand is significantly stepping up expenditure on defence as a percentage of GDP. Yeah. If you get three, you're starting to get towards 2%. If you get two, you're sort of staying down the sort of 1.5, 1.6 level. The government is obviously aware of that. Which way are they heading in that decision? I think it's unclear, frankly, yet. But it'll be almost certainly Mr. Pink who'll get to make the recommendation on that. He's obviously got a naval background. He understands all the dynamics of two and three. The Australian Navy has just about doubled in size since they bought the Anzac frigates. Yeah, the new equipment program, which really started in sort of 2008 or so, with air warfare destroyers and all those sorts of things, has basically and is doubling in size. Our Navy, more or less the same size. So they're looking at us as askance and saying, are you guys going to step up or not? You know, we talk that we're going to. I think it's still a little bit unclear as to whether we will.
1: Yeah, and our economy is nowhere near as strong as theirs as well, and there aren't a lot of... Can I just make this observation to you? Well, you two tell me what you think. There's not a lot of politics in beefing up the New Zealand military in terms of public votes, is there, when you've got competing interests for funding?
4: Not in the way that there is in Australia. In Australia... Australia sees itself as the key partner of the United States in the Pacific, not a key partner, the key partner. So they kind of know they have to step up. They also have had, you know, direct attack on their territory in World War II. In contrast, we were protected, so to speak, by the bulk of Australia, the existence of it. So, yes, it's a much, much harder sell in New Zealand. And, of course, you will well remember, you must have been in Parliament at the time, in fact, the debate that went on over the Anzac frigates. And it was a really hard sell in New Zealand. It wasn't a hard sell in Australia. Mm. I think the replacement of the Anzac frigates won't be as difficult as it was back then, 30-odd years ago. But, you know, are we going to go... You know, Australia's, you know, has got... to put it in perspective, they are getting 6,000-7,000-ton frigates. These cost like $3 billion each, hugely expensive. In addition to that, they're buying 11 Japanese frigates, the Mogami class, which replace the Anzac ships, of which they had 8. So they're going from 8 to 11, just in the smaller frigates. And on top of that, they've got these 6 really expensive ones. New Zealand is going to be choosing, in my view, between 2 and 3. Frankly, Australians say, look, if you want to sort of keep pace, you really should be doing 3. Now, one of the things that Winston Peters and Shane Jones are very keen on, I'm not so sure other parts of the coalition would be, is if you buy the frigates, the Japanese frigates, you want to be able to get an industrial build contract in New Zealand, you know, supply equipment and so forth. That worked really well under the Anzac project, and there is a real opportunity for that again. You know, you would be well aware by many of the people who come on your show of the anxiety there is throughout New Zealand, and especially in the provinces, about deindustrialisation. and major employers within the regions kind of just vaporizing. And something like the ANZAC project is a way of reinforcing A, employment, but also technology and innovation. And yeah, I would have thought that's sort of right within at least the New Zealand First component of the coalition. As for the other side, you know, who knows what they would do, but you can imagine that the Green Party wouldn't be going out of their way to assist Labour to buy frigates.
1: No, not at all. Listen, the other thing is, you were the, the 36th Minister of Defence since we've had a ministerial role. We're now up to number 43, Chris Penk. And one of the things as I go back is that I've noticed that Ministers of Defence don't serve in that role for very long. God, you've got to go back to Mark Burton, for example, under to find somebody who served two terms as a Minister of Defence.
4: I think that's a fair point you're making.
1: Yeah. You can see where I'm going, can't you? Yeah.
4: Yes, I did leave Parliament, you know, some would say a little bit early, and in retrospect, maybe I did. And if I'd stayed, maybe I'd have done the two terms. But Christopher Penk, I think, has got a really good opportunity. Okay, he only gets a year or slightly less than this point. But, you know, it's got to be absolutely certain that he'd be reappointed should the coalition win the election. And he's got the background and experience and insight, I think, to be a very good Minister of Defence. I suppose if Ron Mark stands,
1: I'm just going to say,
4: New Zealand First will put a pitch in for it again.
1: Yeah. Because I'm sure Ronnie Mark will come back this time. And if you were looking at the polls at the moment and just translating that through into cabinet posts, yeah, Ron Mark would go straight into cabinet, I would think, as well.
4: Well, he's got the experience, and last time he actually did spend the money.
1: Yeah, and he's strongly on side of news. I mean, mind you, I think, to be perfectly honest with you, Chris Penk, and just digress for a second, I think Chris Penk's got leadership written all over him. What do you think?
4: Well, actually, interesting you should say that, because I've had two people say that to me within the last 2 days. Mm. So there is a bit of a, you know, growing momentum around Chris.
1: He's a good-looking man. He's got a solid conservative background. He's got a constituency seat, which, you know, I think centres people, as you well know, rather than being a list MP, we end up like Chris Finlayson. Can I say it's a bit of a no-brainer, really?
4: I can see the logic.
1: Well, I mean, he's still got to prove himself, and that's fair enough, but... I actually, to be fair, the National Party's got no shortage of leadership candidates, has it? I'm thinking Penk, I'm thinking of Chris Bishop, I'm thinking of Erica Stanford, Nicola Willis is probably, you know, thinking that as well. They're actually quite well off in terms of succession, aren't they?
4: I agree with you, actually, and, you know, it really depends how, you know, Will Chris Luxon do all of next term? I imagine he'd want to, but he may not. I mean, we've had plenty of precedents where people step down sort of essentially a year out, haven't they? So
1: yeah.
4: It wouldn't surprise people if that happened.
1: Having said that, there's been an incredible failure ratio for the successes.
4: If you do that, yes, that's true.
1: That's right.
4: Yeah.
1: No. There's... It wasn't Bill I was going to talk to you about, but I mean, you're a very educated, literate man. You've served in a cabinet. You know these personalities. Can I ask you this question? And I'm quite serious here. If Christopher Luxon's clearly bearded down whatever challenges there might have been, nascent or real, within the National Party caucus at the start of this year, he's clearly going to lead them into the election. Is the National Party dreaming under his leadership whether or not they... is it dreaming as to whether they can actually increase their vote share from now until the election, given that he is still the leader of that particular party?
4: Well, if you're talking about sort of a vote share from between 28% and 30%, the answer would be yes. They could, you know, it would hardly surprise me if National got, I don't know, 32% in the election. Are they going to get 37%? Well, that would be a heroic assumption, which is what they got in 2023. So I don't think that's going to happen because, you know, is New Zealand First going to drop back to 7? Seems pretty unlikely.
1: So, well, yeah, but I think you're being very optimistic, suggesting National can get to 32 just quietly, because they'd have to take votes off New Zealand First and ACT to be there, wouldn't they? They don't seem to be reaching across the divide at the moment.
4: Yes. Alternatively, they'd have to take votes off Labour. That would be the other opportunity.
1: Yeah.
4: There'd be some centrist Labour people who might say, actually, I really need to, you know, reinforce the more moderate part of the coalition rather than wasting my vote. There's always some people who do that.
1: Well, that's a good argument, actually, isn't it? I mean, it's a winning argument in terms of attracting Labour support. Go and vote for National, because it could get much worse.
4: Yeah, well, on the other hand, the other person who's, of course, competing for that self-same vote is Winston Peters himself. And he'll run the line around this kind of industrial redevelopment of New Zealand, bolstering the provinces and so forth, and that will have a lot of appeal.
1: He's obviously after working class Labour voters. There's no question. Working class Conservative Labour voters.
4: Exactly. Yeah. And he might have a better chance of getting them than National.
1: The National, yeah. Okay. No, it's been fascinating. Wayne, you've always got an insight that I appreciate greatly. Thank you so much for joining us on That Matter today. Look after yourself. Have a great rest of the week.
4: Thank you.
1: Always
4: a pleasure.
1: Okay. Wayne Mapp, former Minister of Defence, he was actually a Member of Parliament for North Shore, became from a very distinguished, can I say, academic background as well as a Professor of Law at Auckland University. And he probably did leave too early. It is 13 minutes to what?
5: Free speech polling shows that 75% of Kiwis believe free speech is a defining cultural value, but a majority also think that this value is under threat. At the Free Speech Union, we fight in the courts of law, the court of public opinion, in Parliament, universities and everywhere really, to ensure that we protect this crucial freedom. 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
1: All right. I'm being asked, what did I think of Shane Jones and his rather large crayfish in Parliament the other day? I don't know. Did you? I've seen the photo.
3: I saw a photo of it, but that's about it.
1: But I didn't read the background story or anything. Was it alive, the crayfish?
3: I'm pretty sure it was, yeah.
1: Oh, okay. It's an unusual prop to bring, I have to say. I imagine it would have been drowned, though, a little later on in the minister's office and put in some hot water and partaken. Yes? No?
3: Oh, I'm sure. Shane wouldn't let that go to waste. I can't imagine Shane letting that go to waste.
1: No, neither can I. But I don't know why it was there. Whoever's texted me that, could you please tell me, why did he bring the rather large crayfish into Parliament the other day. All right, now, good afternoon, Michael. Unfortunately, I've been out all morning, says Neil. I've only just tuned in your conversation to do with Neil Nack. Would you mind starting again, please? No, Neil, I'm not going to. But it will be on Facebook and YouTube, yes. And obviously you subscribe to it and get the whole interview as well. Apparently the cray came from Naitahu. Okay. Well, yes, don't start me on that. Oh, yes, T-shirt, thank you. T-shirts, I'm wearing one at the moment. On the back of it, it's got No Mumbo Jumbo with, for those of you who can see the platform moniker on the back, it's a really good logo, I have to say, the platform. It's one of the best logos, if not the best, in the New Zealand media world anyhow. Whoever did that design deserves some sort of award. But anyhow, this is the platform T-shirt. It's black. It's got the platform logo on the front, just very tastefully and small, and over the back, slightly larger. But underneath the words, No Mumbo Jumbo, all right? As a result of, as you know, one of the stories of the year, actually, believe it or not. The BSA, the platform, the independence of free speech versus, you know, the wokeness of Wellington, you know, all that sort of stuff. It would materially assist the platform in terms of our finances, but also you in terms of your attire. If you purchased one of those said T-shirts, they're available, as I understand, in all sizes from M to 3X. So if you're a big man at 6X, sorry. And you can get them from hello@theplatform.kiwi, hello@theplatform.kiwi. That's how you order them. They cost $85. So yes, obviously there's a margin of that that will go to the platform to sustain the operations of us. But also you will have a fashion item and something that will, something that will certainly be unique to you in your particular locale. Hello at the platform.kiwi, $85, and then just tell us the size that you need, please. We'll invoice you and off we go. So hello@theplatform.kiwi for that, and any time else you want to talk to the platform, hello@theplatform.kiwi, T-shirt. All right. It is 7 minutes to one. Oh, listen, just something else I wanted to raise with you very quickly. And it relates to yesterday's back down, as it's been called, and pre-budget drama relating to homeschooling. And what an odd misstep this has been by Erica Stanford, who otherwise in her portfolio has been outstanding in the role that she has taken. And I'm sure that our guest today, for example, Joe Walsh, principal of a Catholic school, St. Kevin's, would agree as well, because it's good to get back to basics and to deal with real learning and real classrooms with real kids, rather than being trying to fight all the ideological wars that seem to have emanated from the education sector and the Ministry of Education over the last, God, 6 years. Probably longer than that, in actual fact. There's a whole succession of National Party cabinet ministers who were ministers of education prior to 2017 who did a spectacular failure job as well. Erica Stanford seeking to arrest probably 12, 15, maybe 20 years of educational decline in this country. Anyhow, a rare misstep, though, by the minister,

0: There'll be a budget today at 2 o'clock. There'll be another drama or two that'll happen. This will be forgotten by next week. There's a little bit of a lesson to ministers and to party leaders who try and double down. Don't. Recognise you've got a problem. Accept that you have. Apologise. Atone, in this case by drawing the particular legislation or the particular amendment that was being proposed. Take your dollop. It'll only be for a 24 or 48 hour news cycle at the very worst. Move on. And can I just say, well handled in the end. It was a mistake. It was an overreach. It was a misstep. But everybody will forget it, have forgotten it by next week, apart from a few homeschoolers, and we'll be talking to them about that. It is 4 minutes to 1.
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6: 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And the second thing I'd look at is the number of chronic absentees in this country as measured by the Ministry of Education. According to the Ministry of Education, and I've done this research, Erica, just so you don't have to ask them, 80,659, over 10% of all kids attending schools in this country are chronically absent. They attend school for less than 70% of the year, and they primarily come from lower socioeconomic groups and have been chronically absent for months and years. 80,659 chronically absent kids, 11,000 homeschooled. Can I just say, which is the greater problem of those two, do you think? Yes, I know. Fair point to make, though, isn't it? It is 1 o'clock. See you again tomorrow. Bye-bye.
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7: Our question, do we want them? Is it a good thing? Will it change us for the better or the worse? There we go. I've laid down the challenge to you. The texts are starting to go. I want you to ring in as well on 0800 33 22 83.

0: Good morning. It is Friday, post-budget day here on the platform. I'm Sean Plunkett. Yes, we'll have a look at the Ozempic budget. Tough medicine, but we've got to cut fat out of our fiscal spending, don't we? I ask you a very simple question. How can a pub get in trouble for serving beer to people of legal age? That is a very interesting story. Maurice Williamson and Joseph Mooney join us for Free Speech Fridays. And I'm going to have a crack at our artists, who again showed last night how they are beggars and how they expect the government and you and me to subsidise their fancies. But right now, it is news time.
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2: In this update, Iran and the US have reached a tentative agreement to open the Strait of Hormuz and begin nuclear talks after trading strikes. Since the initial April ceasefire, President Donald Trump has repeatedly suggested the two sides are close to a deal, only for hopes to fade. Meanwhile, Iran's tried to strike a US base in Kuwait overnight, and the US has struck drones over the strait and a port. Correspondent Vincent McAvaney says Trump's shared the peace agreement with allies, but is still undecided.
3: Pakistan's foreign minister will fly to Washington on Friday. They have been an intermediary between the two sides, so maybe there might be some movement over the course of the weekend.
2: A surplus is in sight, and the finance minister says there's no room to splash the cash. Yesterday's budget predicts a surplus in the 2028-29 financial year, a year earlier than expected. Nicola Willis says there's been demands from many to support households during the fuel crisis, but the government simply can't afford it.
4: People are sitting at home saying, well, why doesn't she give me some relief? And I get it. I get why you want it. The truth is, I'd be putting it not just on the credit card, I'd be putting it on Afterpay.
2: Meanwhile, the Greens say kids in poverty can't eat a surplus. Finance Minister Nicola Willis says all Kiwis will benefit from rebuilding the country's fiscal buffers. But Green Party co-leader Marama Davidson says people are missing out on the basics.
5: We have enough in this country to ensure that no one misses out. Those are just political decisions.
2: A tax expert says the government's new $100,000 limit on donations made under tax credit schemes might be short-sighted. This year's budget comes with a suite of tax changes to the Foreign Investment Fund, the Research and Development Tax Incentive, and the Fringe Benefit Tax. Baker Tilly Staples Rodway Tax Director Mike Rudd says most of the changes are quite sensible, but donation tax credit schemes could be managed with more precise targeting.
6: The discussion paper says that it's going to affect only 0.3% of donations made, but it's not the number of donations that's important, it's the value of them. So this could have a bit of a depressing effect potentially on some gifting.
2: That's news.
1: Sport on the platform.
2: In sport, a seismic result in the men's second round at the French Tennis Open. World number 56 Juan Manuel Cerúndolo has ousted top seed Jannik Sinner across five sets on scorched Parisian clay. Sinner was serving for a straight sets win at 5-1 in the third, but turned into a stricken figure as fatigue took hold.
7: Woke up this morning, didn't feel very well, and tried to keep the points very short. Most in the beginning, I was hitting very clean, very good, and then I just kind of hit the wall, and that's it.
2: Sinner had been unbeaten in 30 matches. Player agent Bruce Sharrock has sounded a warning over the diminishing value of the All Blacks jersey as rugby grapples with increasing recruitment competition from league and basketball. That's sport. I'm Malcolm Jordan.
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8: Northland and Auckland, partly cloudy. Isolated showers this morning, especially for Auckland. Waikato to Wellington, including Coromandel and the Central High Country, also Wairarapa. Areas of cloud or fog this morning, otherwise a fine day. Bay of Plenty, areas of cloud or fog clearing this morning but returning this evening with isolated showers at night. Gisborne and Hawke's Bay, cloudy periods and isolated coastal showers mainly this morning. Otago, Southland and Fiordland mainly fine, cloud lingering in some valleys and isolated showers near the south coast this morning. The remainder of the South Island, areas of cloud and fog clearing this morning and becoming fine everywhere. However, low cloud or fog possible about the east coast after dark tonight. In the Chatham Islands, mostly cloudy with a few showers.
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9: Now it's time for our hotspot weather location, brought to you by Thunderdonk. Born in the rugged hills of central Otago, Thunderdonk isn't just flavoured whiskey, it's a ritual in a bottle.
0: And Manukau. Manukau is our spot today. It's halfway between Levin and Otaki on State Highway 1, north of Wellington in the Horowhenua district. The reason it's our spot today, there was a major logging truck crash at Manukau, and though you didn't hear it in the news yet, you heard it here first. State Highway 1 is blocked at Manukau going north and south. So there is going to be some major disruption there today.
9: 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Ride the thunder, chase the storm. 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
0: Let's start the program by just alerting people who are travelling on State Highway 1, south of Levin or towards Levin, that road is blocked completely. The logging truck is lodged on a rail bridge on State Highway 1. If you want the most up-to-date details, Kelly Fox, Leah's producer, runs a very good site called The Traffic Fox. Or is it Wellington Horowhenua Weather Updates? The more catchy.
8: No, it's called The Traffic Fox.
0: It's now called
8: It's on Facebook mostly.
0: The Traffic Fox is on Facebook mostly. Check that out. NZTA haven't even got this notification up yet, but I got some messages from Kelly this morning. State Highway 1 block. That is, could be a major problem. Might stop Kelly getting to work this afternoon here in Wellington because she lives in Levin. Budget. Okay, let's just deal with that quickly. It is the Ozempic budget. No one else in the media's got the guts to call it like that. I mean, there are just no good nicknames for it apart from that. The bounce back budget, said the Herald. Oh, come on, you can be more original than that. It's the Ozempic budget. It's the tough medicine you've got to take to keep things lean or otherwise they get out of control and we've got no fat left in the system. So it's the Ozempic budget. Kind of unremarkable, if I'll be honest. We carried the whole thing live here yesterday. They'll say there's new spending on infrastructure and roads of national significance, largely already factored in all that spending. It's just where they're going to spend your money, in some cases reallocated. But no new spending and predictions of a return to surplus. And basically a clear message, no more tax and spend. Not much more spend and no more tax. So let's pay off the credit card. Let's finally, as a country, pay off the credit card. I think an incredibly responsible budget, though I'm no economist. I think the budget we needed in these times and a realistic budget. Eric Crampton from the New Zealand Initiative, he's going to do a deep dive with us after 9 o'clock this morning. Meantime, I suspect for most of us as we get up this morning, and as I always say, we, you know, shower and shave or do our ablutions, maybe get the kids fed, maybe look to the day ahead, maybe head off to work, maybe open up the business and get running. Nothing that happened in Parliament yesterday afternoon will immediately impact you. Life goes on. Probably the biggest thing that will impact you in the medium term is that it looks like, you know, we're working towards some sort of resolution or improvement in the situation, the conflict between the United States and Iran. And I could say we could all breathe perhaps just a little bit easier tonight, but no one would take any odds, any bets on that, would you? So let's just put the budget aside for one moment. And I know if I was a mainstream media organisation, because it's an easy story and it's sitting there and because politicians want to run around and talk about it, it'd be all about the budget this morning. Well, I'm not going to. I'm going to stay doing what the platform does, talking about real things happening to real New Zealanders. And I thought very hard this morning before I decided I was going to raise this story. When someone dies, you have a period of mourning, and I think when a national icon dies, you treat that with respect. And in the period after a significant person's death, it is just good manners, and it's the Kiwi way. Maybe if that person had controversial things about them or things you disagreed with, even if this was a family friend or a family member, you display some manners and you shut up. And you recognise the good things about someone, and you don't go to a funeral to say bad things about someone. And we lost a significant New Zealander last night. We lost Jules Top, one of the Top twins. Someone who, over the course of a long career, 40-year career in the public eye, I think reflected a kind of version of New Zealand, or through her singing and through their humour. The Top twins continued in the tradition of Fred Dagg, in the tradition of Billy T in some ways. They were a continuum through to a group like the Concords, the Flight of the Concords. And you know, an act without, not without cultural significance in this country. And I think across the political spectrum, because you would have thought that the Tops were artists for primarily, not politicians, I think they were showing respect. Nicole McKee moved a general debate or a motion acknowledging Dame Jules Top. They both got made dames at the same time in Parliament. So I thought that was the right way to respond to that. I myself posted about the sense of loss I felt as a New Zealander at the passing of Jules Top. So it was immensely disappointing to see last night at the Aotearoa Music Awards, not, I note, the New Zealand Music Awards. And once again, I'm probably going to get in trouble for this, but I'm just going to call it like I see it. It was disappointing to see Linda Top, who is clearly in grief and suffering greatly at the loss of his sister and creative partner, stand up at the New Zealand Aotearoa Music Awards and launch a stinging attack on the current government for underfunding of arts, saying it was the current government's fault, or the fault of lack of government funding, that there aren't enough venues in New Zealand for young artists. There isn't enough funding for them. She deliberately misnamed the Minister for the Arts and Heritage, Paul Goldsmith. She called him Goldstein, which was almost, was she saying he was Jewish? Was Goldstein an anti-Semitic slur from Dame Linda Top? I hope not. But I'm calling this out because I don't think the reason, if you are a good artist, if you are a good anything and you practice your craft or your art and you do it well, you do not need a government subsidy. You are not welfare beneficiaries. And I think the rest of the country is rather sick of our actors and our artists sitting on the equivalent, this is the equivalence of sitting out an ATM, outside an ATM with a sign that says homeless, give me some money. And I think it's time that this country gave the Liberal lovies, who expect to indulge their highly politicised form of art on your dime, I think it's time we told them where to stick it. And I look at successful New Zealand split ends. When was the last time Neil Finn or Tim Finn stood up and said, give some more money? people pay top dollar to go and see them because they're an international and a commercially successful act. Lord, doing all right. Temuera Morrison, doing all right. Keith Urban, doing all right. Without subsidies from the taxpayer, from you and me. So I am sorry and I feel for your loss, Dame Linda. But no. It also is an example that when we do give money to the arts, we are almost exclusively funding people who are supporters of the Labour, Green Party or Te Pāti Māori. Through New Zealand On Air, the Ministry of Arts and Culture, the Journalism Fund, we are almost exclusively fund people with left-wing views who are politicised. And the proof of that pudding was in what happened at the Aotearoa Music Awards last night. So I'm sorry, that may not have been the polite thing to do, but you raised it. I'm also going to point out that there was about $48 million of new government funding for Māori media or broadcasting in the budget last night. Why? Why? $1.2 million cut, I think, for Radio New Zealand. But why? And the bullshit statement in the budget was it needs to help it make Māori broadcasting sustainable. Well, it's not sustainable. It is a charity case. It's a basket case. No one watches it. No one watches it, and the government money basically is what keeps it going. It's a charity. It's a taxpayer-funded, politically motivated charity. And that's money we shouldn't have had to spend in the budget yesterday. And I can say this from a position of saying, I do run a media company. We don't take any money from the government. We provide tax to the government. We work in a tough environment like anyone else. We're still here after 4 years. And the only people I put my hand out to, and I know I do it and I know it pisses some of you off, is to you guys who listen and watch, who I provide a service for, to some entertainment, another perspective to. And that will be the measure of whether or not the platform succeeds or fails, whether we have the talent and we apply ourselves to give you something you want and you give us something in return. It's called the real world. And Linda Topp, you and your lovey mates at the Aotearoa Music Awards would do well to spend more time living in the real world. Let's take a break.
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0: All right. Sean. Look, Richie from Waipu and Richie from Amaru. I thought someone had done that. I'll get onto it today. Richie, can you email, I hate to say do it again. We've been hell of a busy. Email again today. I will make sure I read that email in the hello inbox. Now, remember last year at the Aotearoa Music Awards, it was Don McGlashan who was the chief grifter and publicly insulted Paul Goldsmith. I don't know why Goldsmith goes to these things. So the lefty loveys can have a crack. It was Don McGlashan, same time last year, had a crack. I think he actually swore at him or called him a dick or something like that, didn't he? And this year, despite the grief, despite the genuine fondness and grief expressed by a nation, you know, Linda Topp decides to make politics out of it. And of course, it was covered initially by Radio New Zealand. It's in the Herald. Same woke rubbish going on. And, of course, we're paying for Radio New Zealand to cover the music awards, which are largely funded by the government, which have artists who are largely funded by the government. It is all a massive gravy train circle jerk, isn't it? And I knew that this... One of the reasons I made an issue of this was, guess where I found it first? Facebook, a repost by Helen Clark. So what I did was I applied my philosophy, my new philosophy. What should I be my reaction to this? I sit there, I think, what would Helen Clark do? Well, Helen Clark's supportive of what happened at the Aotearoa Music Awards last night. So I said, I can't do what Helen did because that is the road to ruin. That's the road to woke, doing what Helen did. So that's why I've called it up. And interesting, don't be afraid of saying what you think about this. Don't be afraid of saying what you think. Oh, it was Bishop, that's right. Said it was crap, that's right, Bishop. Afraid of saying what you think. Oh, it was Bishop, that's right. Said it was crap, that's right, Bishop. That Bishop said it was crap when Don McGlashan was having a crack. That's right. Thank you. Yeah, I think it was Chris Bishop that Don had a crack at because Chris was sick of the Maori mumbo jumbo. That's right. Sean Paul under top, grief may have distorted her grip of reality. And I'm prepared in a personal sense, Linda, to say maybe that was. Maybe she was in grief, but the whole crowd went wild and the lovely lefty media reported it. I love Te Reo Māori, but they don't need $48 million. Heck, the hospitality industry could do with that and fund it into sports programs for youth. I never rated the top, Sean. Just corny. Okay, Steve. Look, I did. And, you know, I thought about this in the last few days too. I knew the tops because I was working on Fair Go. It was the top rating television program in New Zealand. They were up and coming. They were the hip, cool thing. I did a number of gigs, went to another number of parties at TVNZ, but I met them. They seemed good people. And they were also associated with a mate of mine in Turangi, who did a lot of shooting and hunting, and he did a lot of trips with them. And I felt underneath that they were good New Zealanders. And they occasionally poked the borax at some funny bits of old provincial New Zealand. And I guess they were part of my, at the age of 61, I look back and say,

0: a part of my life. But then again, let's be realistic. A lot of what they did was funded by you, the taxpayer, and of course they were on the left of the political spectrum. They were gay, so they fitted in with that, and they were just... All these people who suck on the government tit are all left of centre. That's just the way it works. Sean, I also note that song and album of the year was Marlon Williams, all sung in Tereo. How political. I'd be pissed if I was a creative in line for the same award. Yeah, Tony, I've talked to people who are... I've talked to comedians who are not left-wing. They can't get on the TV shows. They can't get funding. They are... I mean, these cultural people, these cultural lovies, are the sharp end of cancel culture. Because they decide what's cool or not and whether you're in and out at the music awards. Politicised, publicly funded so-called arts are a feature of every Marxist state, says Neil. You've got it, Neil. Matt says that Linda Topp is an unhinged lunatic. Sean, does the SBS in Australia work for all nationalities instead of one for Maori? Yeah, that's right, Greg. The real question is, would the Tops be so successful if they were not queer? The lionising of her death was quite obscene. That's Tony from Tasman. Sean, isn't this the New Zealand Music Awards? No, it's the Aotearoa Music Awards. I didn't sign a referendum to change the country's name, even the album of the year. What a joke, says Ron. Yeah, Marlon Williams has been running around appropriating Maori culture for the last couple of years. Woke as all, you know, woke as hell, really, Marlon Williams. The Tops, overrated and under-talented like the vast majority of Aotearoa Music Award winners, says Graham. Look, they can have their awards, they can say what they want, but given that most of them are there due to the charity of a largely unaware taxpayer, and most of them are highly politicised, they're not artists, they're propagandists. So have your awards. Say you don't like the government. Throw your shapes at people if you want, but don't expect me to pay for it because I'm sick of it. And so are most New Zealanders. The awards are a nonsense. The best album is the most people will pay the most for. You got it. You hit the nail with your points this morning. Matua, Sean, have an awesome weekend. Hopefully you get some fishing in. I want to get some advertising in. I've got some good news for you guys too. Okay, I'm going to tell you about that now. God, it's taken me months and a lot of grey hair. We finally have an update to the iPhone platform app. The version is, and I'm going to tell you, I was working late into the night and early into the morning on this issue. Let me just tell you. The new app, and you'll be getting a push notification through the current app. You'll be getting an email. The new app is version 2.2.1. And over the long weekend, please update to version 2.2.1 on our iPhone app. If you use an iPhone, you have the platform app, go to the App Store and do the update. Now, this will allow Platform Plus members on the iPhone app, when we are live on air, you'll be able to watch as well as listen. We have finally cracked it. I am going to warn you, though, there is a couple of ugly pop-ups that will come up in the screen. They are not stealing your data. They are things that we have to do to comply with Mr. Apple. But once you pass the pop-up, which will mention the name of our developer, our web developer, NetByte, no one's taking your data, no one's doing anything untoward. We've got to do this to comply with Mr. Apple. There will be a new button on this new version of the app for iPhone users. And it will be, I'm pretty sure it's a watch button, only available to Platform Plus members. But we got there. There'll be communication about this over the weekend.
1: Yes. I also just want to remind people, when you update, and if you need to log back in to your Platform Plus account.
0: Thank you very much.
1: Otherwise, you won't be able to watch live.
0: Yeah, okay. You're able to watch live. You need to remember your password, and I know we're going to get hundreds of people who have forgotten their passwords. But that is the way we do it. So update your iPhone version of the app, log back in, and you'll be able to watch us live. It has taken months and months. It has taken years off my life, but it's there. All right, after the break, a real Kiwi story about a pub getting in trouble for, oh my God, pouring some people some drinks.
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3: In this update, infrastructure was a big winner in yesterday's budget. It forecast a sooner-than-expected return to surplus in the 2028-29 financial year of $2.6 billion. The government's expecting to create more than 220,000 jobs over a four-year forecast period. There are plans to impose a levy on banks and deposit takers, and KiwiRail's getting $1 billion funding. Questions about the potential fallout of returning to surplus a year early, though. Independent economist Cameron Bagri wonders if we're going to shave expenses to the tune of around 2.3 percentage points of GDP.
4: It's happened before, but the political fallout of that, because you're effectively cutting core government services, tend to be pretty large. Well, the commitment is that we're going to go through it again. So it'll be interesting to see how that unfolds both economically and politically.
3: Waikato's district mayor is celebrating the Waikato Expressway win from Budget 2026. It will be extended 12 kilometres to the tune of $1.7 billion. The funding will be for the Cambridge to Piariri Road of national significance. To other news, hopes for movement on a tentative US and Iran deal over the weekend as both sides exchange fire. US sources report negotiators have agreed to the framework of a deal which would extend their ceasefire for 60 days. It would also launch negotiations on the future of Iran's nuclear program and open the Strait of Hormuz. Meanwhile, Iran has tried to strike a US base in Kuwait overnight, and the US has struck drones over the strait and also a port. That's news.
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3: In sport, leading player agent Bruce Sharrock is imploring New Zealand rugby to instigate a strategic overhaul or suffer the consequences. Sharrock has told the Rugby Direct podcast that league and basketball are currently dominating the recruitment of the best athletes.
5: Let's get down in the trenches, roll up our sleeves and win the battles and provide pathways and persuade these guys that this is a game they should be playing and give them reasons to do it. Different thinking for rugby, because it used to be everybody wanted to be an All Black.
3: New Zealand have enforced the follow-on against Ireland on the second day of their maiden cricket test at Belfast. The hosts are 65 for 2 in their second innings, still trailing the visitors by 246 runs. That's sport. I'm Malcolm Jordan.
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1: Northland and Auckland, partly cloudy, isolated showers about the west coast this morning. The remainder of the North Island, areas of cloud or fog this morning. Otherwise a fine day, isolated showers about Bay of Plenty tonight. The South Island, except Southland and Clutha, fine apart from a few areas of low cloud and morning fog and night. Southland and Clutha, partly cloudy. In the Chatham Islands, cloudy periods and a few showers.
0: 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I wonder what happens when the Aotearoa Music Awards come up and the government gets an invite. Do they sit around in cabinet? And, or is it someone who's not at the meeting gets assigned to go to the Aotearoa Music Awards and get abused by all the lovies with their hand out for government? The other thing is, you want some more money from the government, maybe try not abusing them. You're like a beggar who gets in someone's face. The other thing about, Linda's a keen fly fisher person, so she can't be all bad. She can't be all bad. But let's move on from that. Let's move on from the Ozempic budget. Let's talk about something that matters to many of us. Being able to get a cold beer on a hot day almost anywhere in the country. I read with interest this week a story, and I'll take you to the Herald coverage of it, and here's the headline. Tavern owner fears he could lose liquor license after, wait for it, allowing a 21-year-old to drink from a yard glass. Oh, my God. The tragedy of it all. This story is by Jack Riddell. He's a multimedia journalist for Hawke's Bay Today. And his opening sentence to this story is, the owner of a controversial country pub. Now, when you see controversial in a story, it means something that the woke reporter doesn't like and makes him feel upset in his echo chamber woke bubble. So the controversial country pub fears he could lose his liquor license after allowing the Kiwi tradition of a 21-year-old drinking from a yard glass. The outrage of it. The pub in question is the Black Dog Tavern, and it's located at Makotuku near Daniverki. And the owner of the Black Dog Tavern, who's going to tell us this weird story, is Brendan Wilson. He joins us by phone now. How are you, Brendan?
6: Yeah, good. Good, thanks, Sean.
0: How are things at the controversial Black Dog Tavern today?
6: Yeah, look, we're just getting ready to kick it into gear again today. So,
0: all right, mate. Look, this is a fascinating story. Tell us how this all kicked off.
6: Look, we post as much as we can on Facebook, and there was a picture of a guy holding a yard glass, and I just sort of put it up because it was his 21st, and we sort of got sent a letter from the council saying, you know, that's a large sum of alcohol to be serving in one serve, and so forth. And it seemed like they were wanting a response, so I gave them no response. It seemed like they were fishing.
0: But who from the council sent you this? Which council is this?
6: That's Tara District Council, and it was, do I mention her name or not?
0: Why not? She sent you an official letter? Of course you can.
6: Okay, well, look, her name was Heather Hood, and...
0: Is she elected or is she a bureaucrat?
6: Look, I don't know. I can't tell you. I know that, sort of on topic but off topic, I'd like to see amalgamation because one person doing this one job, I could visit the amount of establishments in probably 2 days in the territory.
0: So Heather Hood writes you a letter saying, my God, someone drinking from a yard glass, that's a big glass with a lot of beer in it. And what did she want you to do? What was she suggesting was wrong?
6: She was wanting my thoughts on the opinion. That's how the letter ended. So what are your thoughts? And so, yeah, look, I'm of the belief that, you know, if I've done something wrong, come and tell me. But if I haven't, don't sort of engage a conversation with me. So then she turned up a few weeks later with two officers and a body camera on.
0: What? Hang on, two police officers?
6: Yeah.
0: Now, I'm just trying to figure, is Heather Hood an elected person or is she an official?
6: Look, I haven't delved into it, to be honest, Sean.
0: Okay. What did she sign her letter as? Was it councillor or compliance officer or what?
6: alcohol licensing officer.
0: Oh, so it's your resident wowser. Okay, she turns up with two cops, and what the hell do they want?
6: Well, I don't know if she thought she was going to get beaten up, thrown out, or what, but I sort of said this is a bit of overkill, and then she wanted to see our records and bits and pieces and started going through everything, and we also have a burnout pad here, Sean. Not the sort of a conventional sort of in-town pub, I guess you'd say, and we deal with a lot of country people and bikes, and she was making, making wind that, you know, the burnout pad was kind of dangerous, and how do I feel about that? And I just sort of said to her, look, if you want us to stop doing burnouts and stop doing yard glasses, you know, just shut me up. Like, you know, this is ridiculous. We're adults.
0: I read about your burnout pad. That's a bloody good idea, Brendan, because what you're doing... And you've got a motorcycle theme, obviously, you know, to the pub. But what you're doing is you're saying, let's not do this on public roads. Let's do it in a controlled environment. Yeah. What a good, what a public bloody service that is.
6: Oh, people love it. And like I said, we're adults, Sean. It's not like we're all children here bouncing around. We're having our first drink, you know?
0: All right. So she turns up with two bobbies. She wants to have a look at your book. So I imagine she goes through those with a fine tooth comb. What shocking crimes did she uncover?
6: Oh, that I don't have a transport option on the board. I should have a transport option. I said, well, what do you suggest? We're a small country pub. Do you want me to leave the bar, leave, you know, one of the ladies behind in the bar, attending the bar while I drive someone home? Or there's no Uber, there's no taxis.
0: Yeah.
6: You know, what do you suggest? And, you know, I did offer. I said, look, we've got some little cabins out the back. I can chuck them a sleeping bag and they can spend the night out in the cabin. Is that good enough? But I've had no response back from them. They just haven't responded at all.
0: Did they issue with any compliance notices?
6: Not yet, Sean. Not yet.
0: Well, do you think they're going to?
6: I don't know. I mean, what you've done by doing this, and ZB rang me the other day, and maybe the report in the newspaper, maybe it might make them... It's rustled a bit of support.
0: Can I be honest? I read the report in the newspaper, Brendan, the mainstream print media coverage. They're woke and they don't like you. I hate to tell you. They're on the side of the wowsers.
6: Well, fair enough. I didn't read it that way, but you're far more in contact.
0: When someone starts with controversial country pub, they're already painting you as far-right Nazis.
6: I've taken on board.
0: Yeah. So, Brendan, look, I'm still interested in the place. It looks like a neat wee pub. And as I said, and as you've said this morning, people in remoter parts of New Zealand need somewhere to go. They need to get out. And outfits like yours are the place to do that. But I'll be honest, you look at it and you think, geez, you know, driving home pissed is a kind of country person's tradition, isn't it? What can you do about that? Do you just hope the patrons have a designated driver?
6: Now we've gone to stop people, and to be honest, I've driven people home, and I will take people back if I can, if I've got some joker that's going turned up, got pissed up, and then wants a ride. I sort of feel like, no, here's a sleeping bag, go and sleep it off, mate, in the cabin. And
0: good on you.
6: But we try the best to look after our locals and those that, you know, if we see people were starting to get a bit sloshed, we'll jump in there. I mean, we're not dickheads about it.
0: Do you ever have fights in the bar?
6: I've been pulled around a little bit, but to be honest with you, we deal with country people and bikers, and they are the least moaning and best people in the world to deal with.
0: They're quite good at self-regulating, aren't they?
6: They are.
0: Yeah.
6: They are.
0: What about, and let's get back to the, you know, the start point of all this, are you aware of any law that says it's illegal to serve a yard glass in a pub?
6: No. And my argument for the whole issue, Sean, is, you know, you can buy a beer tower down south, or if you serve a couple of young fellas two or three jugs and they go outside and do it, like, you're supposed to regulate that. I mean, exactly what you said. It's better an environment where it's controlled and everyone can look after people rather than some hay barn down the road or back shed or,
0: Well, I guess in some ways, Ms. Hood, Heather Hood, the alcohol compliance officer for the Tararua District Council, she's given you the sort of advertising that money can't buy, hasn't she, Brendan?
6: Yeah, look at a little book episode earlier on did that too, Sean, unbeknownst.
0: Oh, you did the book burning, didn't you? You burnt Jacinda Ardern's book.
6: No, we burnt the worst book in the world, is what we did.
0: Oh, okay. Brendan, seeing we've got you here, if anyone is in the district, how do I find the Black Dog Tavern if I want to wet my whistle or sink a yard glass?
6: We're 5K off the main highway, so if you're travelling from Dannevirke to Hawke's Bay or Hawke's Bay to Wellington, we're off the main highway. Yeah, but if you support the Greens or Labor, probably best just to keep moving.
0: I love it. Look, good luck with it, Brendan. Keep in touch. We might reach out, as they say, to Heather Hood from the Tararua District Council to see what on earth is pumping her nads so severely.
6: Hey, and my big ups to you, Sean. I just sort of read up the other day on how you took TV3 and got an apology, be it a meagre bloody apology, for calling you far right. So well done. Good for you.
0: Thank you very much, mate. Stay safe. Brendan Wilson, the owner of the Black Dog Tavern. Isn't that a great Kiwi story right there? Yes, Paul, he is clearly political from the book situation, but I've never seen a bear that voted. Let's take a break.
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1: All right, that was a fun interview, wasn't it? That was a fun interview. If you're near the Black Dog, pop in for a drink. It doesn't need to be alcoholic. Here's what I suspect happened, and we will try and get hold of Heather Hood next week from the Tararua District Council. There was this pub, as I remember, I don't think we covered the story, burnt some copies of a Jacinda Ardern book at the pub, which got all sorts of howls of outrage from the lovies on the left. That book was great for me. I read parts of it here. You loved it. I sold it, my copy, for $800 or $1,000. I helped Jacinda push paper. Brendan burnt the book. And I imagine what's happened at all is that a bunch of lovies, including Heather Hood, have decided they're going to take the pub down because it doesn't agree with their worldview, with their echo chamber. The sort of people who would probably go to the Aotearoa Music Awards and cheer on Linda Topp or Don McGlashan as they kicked hell out of their political opponents. So we will get to the bottom of that. Good morning, Sean. We visited the Black Dog Tavern 3 weeks ago. What a very interesting place. Well worth the 5 kilometre trip off the main road, says Mike. Sean, Nazis were never far right. They were authoritative. Oh, no, God, who cares? God, I cannot stand the fun police who try and shut good things down. The local Kiwi pub is a cornerstone of New Zealand culture and a pillar of our economy. Piss off, wowsers. Well, I think there's politics behind this quite clearly, which is why we want to talk to Heather Hood and ask why she turned up with 2 police officers with body cams on when she wrote a snarky letter to a guy. I mean, is anyone out there in the audience? My God, contact me if I've got this wrong. Is it an offence or dangerous to the maintenance of, you know, democracy and justice for a 21-year-old to drink a yard glass in a pub? No, I never did it for my 21st. My 21st, I was working at my job. I can't even remember how I marked my 21st, to be honest. My first job in journalism that I got when I was 20. God, it was a long time. Who remembers? But does anyone think drinking a yard glass is verboten or unacceptable in this day and age, apart from the majority of people at the New Zealand Music Awards, the Aotearoa Music Awards last night? Look, I've had tons of texts, but no bloody phone calls. I am happy to hear what you think of the Ozempic budget. But the fact is, my old mate Tina Nixon texted me and she said, God, that was boring. And I just couldn't agree more, Tina. It was boring. We're going to build some roads here. We're going to make some marginal changes to certain, you know, tax rates on the blah, blah, de da. But otherwise, there's nothing here. There's nothing here for you. Look, the great thing for me, no new taxes. No new taxes. We're going to build roads and hospitals and stuff, which is what I expect the government to do with all the money it takes off me. And meantime, get on with it. And they've got kept a little bit in the kitty. If things get worse with the Iran-USA conflict. But actually, I don't know, I feel kind of, and I know the left are going to run around. And look, I do want to mention this. So we're having, you know, a post-budget Free Speech Friday. And I thought, though I hate the idea of falling into the trap, I thought we'd do what every other mainstream, show that's trying to impersonate the platform does. You have the political panel and every week you have the same 2 MPs on, you know, Bishop and Chippy and Chloe Swarbrick and everything, and they call that their political panel, and all they have is politicians sitting there spinning at each other and at the host, and they're bloody boring. So we've never done that on the platform, have we? We have Free Speech Friday, which tends to be people who aren't MPs. But this Friday, I thought, let's break with tradition. Let's have a National MP and a Labour MP on. So I invited Joseph Mooney, and he said yes. And we invited Greg O'Connor, MP for Ohario, Labour MP, and he said yes. But then at 10 o'clock last night, have you got the message there? At 10 o'clock last night, this is 10 o'clock, the night before a show is meant to be on at 8:30. Greg O'Connor says yes, then he comes back, and then just read it out, Della.
2: He says, sorry about the late shout, Isabella. I won't be available for tomorrow morning's session now, Greg.
1: Which basically means that the Labor Party forbade him. There's no other reason. And if that's not the truth, Greg, do me the courtesy of texting me and telling me what the problem was. But what we're going to do, that doesn't mean that I don't have Joseph on. If the Labor Party doesn't want to front up, then you don't get a say. So Morris Williamson, Auckland Council, is going to join Joseph Mooney in our Free Speech Friday. And Greg, look, mate, I probably wouldn't have said that or made an issue if you'd rung me and said the bastards won't let me come on. But I know that's what's happened. And look, I have monitored opposition reaction to the budget. Typical hollow rhetoric from Labor, the Greens and the Māori Party. Typical hollow rhetoric. I do note yesterday, as far as the Greens, Greens want more money spent on, and they're upset that the Ministry of the Environment's being axed. The Greens want more money on climate change. Can I tell the Green Party? Tony Blair came out yesterday, and I went after the show yesterday, I looked further into his comments. He is basically saying net zero, the world cannot afford it, certainly Britain cannot afford it. The whole climate change grift is crumbling quickly. Is crumbling very, very quickly. And the way we really could get New Zealand out of the economic poo, abandon net zero, abandon the emissions trading scheme, demand that our companies, our businesses and our citizens do the best not to pollute, but stop the delusional thought that A, man-made climate change is going to destroy the planet, and B, that if it was, anything New Zealand could do would slow it down significantly. Yeah.

0: cop with two cops just like that without any warning at all. Something's not right there. That's bordering on some form of, I don't know. It just doesn't sound right, you know?
1: Yeah.
0: For them just to turn up like that. That's bloody wrong.
1: Oh, no, that's bullying. This is institutional bullying.
0: Oh, it is. Well, it is, you know. I mean, that's what it's sounding like. I just can't understand how she gets an escort just like that with no warning to the publican that, you know, I mean, they could have said, look, we're coming around.
1: Let's go back to the start of this. He posts on social media a picture of a person of legal drinking age in a licensed establishment drinking a yard glass, which is a, you know, tradition as old as time itself in New Zealand. And the licensing officer writes to him trying to provoke him into reaction.
0: Yeah, I know. It's just, why is it always obviously the left that use these methods, the lowest methods, they're always using the lowest, because they're more caring than the right, obviously.
1: Yeah.
0: But they always use the most underhand tactics to try and get, you know, some form of leverage. It's just, I don't know, it's just, there we go again, eh?
1: Yeah. Good on you, Dave. Yeah. Good on you.
0: Hey, righto, sure.
1: Cheers. Okay. This is a great text. Thank you, Norris. And this is a text, so we've got to treat it with the, you know, it's not verified, but listen to this. Maureen and Sean, a friend was in a business Zoom 2 days ago with Greg O'Connor, and one of the attendees asked Greg what would be needed to change the direction of the election, and Greg O'Connor replied, if we woke up to a text that said Winston Peters is dead. Everyone on the Zoom, 14 people, were shocked. And it's just a sad state of Labour that they would even air such a comment. They are sick people. No, look, Greg, I'm going to say this. Greg O'Connor's not a bad dude. And he was just making clear the reality of how hopeless the centre-left's position is and how much in the ascendancy. It's actually a compliment to Winston Peters. No, the cops didn't have a warrant, George, but I presume for the purposes of inspecting or enforcing licensing laws, the cops can turn up at your licensed premises any time. But it sounds like this woman, Heather Hood, and Heather, if you're listening, which I'm sure you are by now, have the guts to front up on the platform on Tuesday and tell us why the hell you've got such a bee in your bonnet, why you've got your panties in such a bunch over a pub serving beer in a yard glass to a 21-year-old. Okay? Did that compliance officer used to work at the Wellington Sevens? Well, let's find out about Heather Hood, shall we? She's happy to brand the Black Dog Tavern as controversial. Let's see if she's controversial. maybe the yard of ale should be metric. Sean, have you reached out to see if Helen Clark or Phil Goff were available to take Greg O'Connor's spot today for Free Speech Friday? Neither of them will come on this program. Neither of them will come near the platform. They're too busy playing their silly games with junior reporters from mainstream media. Sean, the budget was what was needed. Fiscal responsibility. If households can't afford something without getting into debt, they have to do without for a bit. No different running a country. We think it was a sensible budget, and good on Nicola Willis for having the courage to keep things steady. And I think that is a very fair assessment of the budget we saw yesterday. And I will also make the point, despite the best efforts of the left-wing media and their mates in the left-wing political parties, the Coalition pretty well spoke with one voice yesterday on the budget. Thomas Coghlan was trying to talk up some argument between them, but that was a unified Coalition government in their last budget before an election. It is 8 o'clock. That is news time.
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3: In this update, most households may not see any immediate direct benefit from the budget. It shows a return to surplus in the 2028-29 financial year, a year sooner than previously forecast. Infometrics economist Brad Olson says it includes significant investment in education and training, which should boost productivity. He says it's an unusual budget for an

0: election year.
1: Most households won't see anything directly from the budget. Instead, the money's going on more structural things so that you'll hopefully see a stronger economy in general as we head forward.
0: And Labor wants a closer look at the budget before it rules certain initiatives in or out. The party's promising an alternative fiscal plan after it's gone line by line through Budget 2026. The budget includes a record $5.8 billion investment in health and lowering the bowel screening age to 56. The government's also introducing a bank levy, expected to bring in around $209 million over 4 years to pay for banking regulation. Labor's finance spokesperson Barbara Edmonds says she supports this in theory.
2: What I'll be really disappointed though is to see if that they pass on those costs to their customers, given the profits that they have.
0: To other news, our foreign minister says the Iranian regime somewhat knows what it's doing. US sources report that US and Iranian negotiators have agreed to a deal which would extend their ceasefire for 60 days, begin nuclear talks and open the Strait of Hormuz. It's understood the new agreement hasn't yet been approved by the leadership of either country. Winston Peters spoke with the Iranian foreign minister on Wednesday. Peters says Abbas Araghchi laid out details in the Memorandum of Understanding.
3: All the details were there with one exception. He did not mention the denuclearization, but otherwise, quite a long conversation. He set out what was going to happen and they hope to be successful in that.
0: One person's critically injured following a three-vehicle crash that's blocking State Highway 1 near the Waikawa Bridge between Levin and Monaco. Emergency services were called shortly before 6:30. Another two people have moderate injuries. Delays are expected and no diversions are in place. That's news.
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0: In sport, an extraordinary exit at the French Tennis Open. Men's top seed, Jannik Sinner, has been beaten by world number 56, Juan Manuel Cirundolo, across five sets in searing heat. All Whites and Wellington Phoenix footballer Tim Payne has gone viral on social media thanks to an Argentinian content creator. Salin Scarsini has identified Payne as the least known player attending the World Cup. He's called on his legion of followers to get behind the 32-year-old.
5: Por una, lo encontré dentro del grupo G en Nueva Zelanda. Se encuentra Tim Payne.
0: And the power of social media has taken hold. Payne has gone from having fewer than 5,000 Instagram followers to 901,000 in just over a day. That's sport. I'm Malcolm Jordan.
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7: Northland and Auckland, partly cloudy, isolated showers about the west coast this morning. The remainder of the North Island, areas of cloud or fog this morning, otherwise a fine day, isolated showers about Bay of Plenty tonight. The South Island, except for Southland and Clutha, fine apart from a few areas of low cloud and fog morning and night. Southland and Clutha, partly cloudy. In the Chatham Islands, cloudy periods and a few showers.
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9: Manukau, halfway between Otaki and Levin and the Horowhenua is our spot today, and it's a spot where a lot's going on. Major truck accident there, logging truck accident there, State Highway 1 blocked at the rail bridge at Manukau. The name comes from the Māori words for mana, prestige or authority, and kau, alone. So sole authority is what Manukau means.
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9: All right, we've got half an hour till Maurice Williamson and Joseph Mooney join us on Free Speech Fridays. Greg O'Connor, if you want to grow up here and tell Chippy to get stuffed, you can come on. You're always welcome. Chippy, if you want to actually come on and engage with some potential voters ahead of the election, you feel free to. We had hoped to have Joseph Mooney and Greg O'Connor, National and Labor MPs respectively, on the program this morning. Greg O'Connor pulled out for no reason with a curt text to Bella at 10 o'clock last night. Eric Crampton is along after nine, economist researcher from the New Zealand Initiative to talk about the budget. Really interesting comment from friend of the platform, Cam Bagri, from Bagri Economics. He says, this is the budget that Nicola Willis should have delivered in her first budget. And I think he's right. It's taken a long time for the national part of this coalition government to grow up here, and they're not entirely there yet. They've got one testicle. But this sort of tough love, this Ozempic budget, we should have been taking the Ozempic shot from the first budget that Nicola Willis delivered. But I think this is the right budget finally for this time. We would be further down the track towards a surplus. And look, everyone will tell you, all the journalists will tell you, oh, we're going to surplus in 2028, 2029. Can I tell you that will make no appreciable difference to your day-to-day life in 2028 or 2029? And unless someone who'd crunched the figures told you that it happened, it won't be earth-shattering for you. It will be good for the growth of this economy and the stability of this economy. But honestly, life's going to carry on as normal. I don't know what that's all what about. I'm getting some strange texts this morning. Oh, yeah, here's another story just that caught my eye that you should know about it. Sal Grover, that wonderful Australian woman who's standing up for women's rights in the Tickle versus Giggle case and is going to take that to appeal in Australia. She has been, and Sal Grover, Leah did a fantastic interview with her about that issue. She has been banned by Meta, that's Facebook, that's the wokesters, like, what's his name? Not Elon, the other guy, Mark Zuckerberg. Because here, the Tickle versus Google case is controversial, there's that word again, Facebook aren't going to let her post on her own Facebook page. It is absolutely bizarre. If you go to my Twitter account, I retweeted her tweet last night, but that is just insane. And can I tell you, the stuff coming out of Australia in the wake of that Tickle versus Giggle verdict is amazing. I saw some stuff online yesterday at an Australian Select Committee hearing. Their Women's Rights Commission, their Ministry of Women's Affairs, is advocating to ensure that trans men don't get discriminated against in employment on the grounds that they might get pregnant. Yes, Bella, you heard me right. So there was an Australian Women's Ministry official saying, look, we're very concerned that trans men might turn up for job interviews, and when they're asked if they intend to get pregnant, if they said yes, they might not be employed because they'd need time off to be pregnant. And this Australian politician, Senator Sassoon, goes, look, I just want to check. Can we just check that biological men can't have babies? Yeah, but that doesn't mean they can't be discriminated against on the grounds that they might get pregnant. It was the most bizarre exchange. I'll actually post it. We'll get it up and I'll get permission to use it and we'll post it. Just amazing. So, yes, Rick, I have seen, Rich, I have seen Sal Grover's post. Sean, what we probably don't know is how much of Nicola's first budget discretion was swamped by existing Labor expenditure commitments. That's true. Would have prevented the coalition from doing anything positive. Well, I don't think they've done anything necessarily positive. They've just been sensible enough this year to say, no more. No more. Imagine how much we could save if we didn't fund $460 million to the Ministry of Arts and Culture. Money that almost exclusively is siphoned into woke left-wing artists to run around writing poems about stabbing white men, for cross-dressers to read to kids in public libraries. And why are we spending $45 million on Māori broadcasting? Why not to make it, and the bullshit of saying this is to make it sustainable. It's not sustainable. It's to keep it alive. Maori broadcasting commercially makes no sense in this country. So it's just another bloody gravy train. So maybe this budget didn't go far enough. Maybe they haven't made the hard cultural decisions they needed to. But at least they're not making things worse. Sean, trans-identifying men, Sean. The term trans man is used by activists for biological women. Geez, I get confused. Blokes or sheilas? Blokes in dresses, sheilas in trousers. Their language is deliberately confusing, says Joe. Can we just say blokes in dresses, sheilas in trousers? A woman can wear trousers and it's not like they're trans. But generally, unless you're like a Pacific Islander or Balinese, wearing a skirt as a bloke means you're trying to be a chick with a dick, doesn't it? Sean, Facebook are a joke. I had a guy from Te Awamutu posting publicly and privately to me that he wanted to beat me up because he didn't like my comments. When I reported it to Facebook, they said it didn't breach their community standards. Simon, what you should do in those situations is go straight to the police and say he's been menacing you and made a threat of physical violence against you. Also, you could go to NetSafe and you could go to police under the Harmful Digital Communications Act. And no one should do that, Simon. Generally, what I do when someone threatens me with physical violence online, I repost their nasty message to me, and generally within about 3 days, they are ringing or DMing me saying, please, please, please take that post down. That is the best way to do it. But mind you, I've got a few followers. ask Mooney what National's policy stance is on the Maori... Dave, what a good idea. Thank you. Transvestite man is a perfect term. Bring it back, I say, says Maddie. And yet yesterday, the Greens, Labor and Maori parties all went off about wanting to spend more money. Yeah, which shows you just how bereft of ideas they are. But that's it. That's the Ozempic budget. I'm just wondering, we've got two breaks this hour, haven't we? And if we took a break now and one at the half hour, that means we could just have a free run with Free Speech Fridays. No, I tell you what, because I like it so much. We are going to release this. Over the weekend, I'm going to try and use AI to make an AI video to go with this song. We've got it on standby. Let's just give it another rollout.

0: I really like that song. I'm going to make a video. A reminder again, and a number of you have already swapped over to the new app, version 2.2.1, if you're an iPhone user. This new version of the app allows you to stream video as well as audio. It brings you up to date with the Android users and the web page. So Platform Plus members will be able to watch the platform as well as listen on their phones. iPhone users can do that as of today. You need to update. We're sending you a push notification. I'm putting out a letter to everyone, an email to everyone. I'm sorry it's taken so long. It has been literally a nightmare, one of the most difficult things we've tried to do. And I'm considering now, guys, and I want your feedback on this, I'm considering now that our paying customers can access the video live through the app and through the website. I'm considering turning off the Facebook live feed of the video, keeping the audio on Facebook, but turning off the video feed on Facebook. Because I would like more of you to become subscribers so the platform can survive another year. To be honest, I'd like your feedback on that. So there we go. There we go. Sean, I always get interesting looks singing that song in the factory, says Nathan. Look, we've now got about five or six, haven't we, platform special songs about that issue and others. I'm thinking about talking to my people, or actually probably talking to Grok and figuring out how to do it myself, putting them all together and like an online album of, you know, the best of the platform, and making that available to the Platform Plus members. Squarehead, Plunkett, Mortis, Store, oh, Dribble, okay. No, it's not. It'll replace the old one, okay? Sean, RNZ news story today, climate change linked to a higher risk of premature births. Oh, bullshit. Mike, I've got to find that one. Thank you for the heads up. Great lyrics, Sean. Love it. Good to be listened to while TV One News is on. Okay, apparently Tover O'Brien said, he's Nicola Willis. This was great. Apparently on breakfast this morning, Tover O'Brien said, oh, this is just a bribe for the elect. There's no bribe there, Tover. God, she's a child. This would be the least bribey budget in an election year I've seen in my lifetime. And it is a responsible budget. It's the Ozempic budget. It's the medicine you take to make sure you're lean and mean, and so you can be healthier in future. It is the Ozempic budget, in my opinion. Where are my calls? 0800 33 22 83. Sean, played in a pipe band for 10 years. I'm definitely not trans. My God, I knew the Scots would come from me about blokes and kilts. Okay. I imagine, though, Jimmy, you didn't want to use the women's loose either. Back in the day, I had a number of women lifting my kilt up. I didn't mind. Being offended wasn't a thing. Good on you. Good on you, Jimmy. Sean, I wonder if you could put the AI songs on Spotify. Oh, I like that. Warwick, I like that. That's it. There's my next meeting. Spotify. We are looking at Spotify and Substack. I'm looking at just spreading our distribution, but I'll be honest, there's got to be money in it. Don't go off Facebook, good advertising. No, I'll tell you what, Facebook pay me bugger all. Getting money out of Meta is near impossible. Who am I advertising? I can advertise just with the audio. I don't need the video. I'm constantly looking for ways that we can make Platform Plus membership special and better. And I think turning off the video feed on Facebook but having the audio feed live is a way to go. 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I'll make it clear that that will be, the editorial content of that show will be entirely up to Aotearoa Radio. 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We have an 11 hours spare broadcasting live time. Technology is advancing so we can link into other people's feeds or you can send your feed out via us. I am not going to charge the world. I believe the platform is a resource for all of New Zealanders to engage with each other. And that is the future of the platform. It is the forum, the town square, where people come together without fear of being cancelled. So please get in touch if you've got any ideas. I'm more than happy to help, or if you want us to spread the platform to a wider audience. Hey, Rich.
1: Morning, Sean. How are you today, mate?
0: Good, mate.
1: Hey, I've just reloaded the platform app there and been an iPhone user. It's all working well. Videos there.
0: It is working. Oh, thank God for that.
1: Yeah.
0: Now, are you getting that funny little pop-up? You're getting that funny little...
1: No.
0: Oh, you haven't had that yet. Okay.
1: It just goes straight. You go to the video and it comes up with the YouTube.
0: So watch live. So, what's the button we've built? It says watch live, is it?
1: Yeah, it just comes up with listen or watch live. You go straight there and it takes you straight to the
0: bloody
1: YouTube.
0: Bloody good, so, Rich. You see?
1: Bloody good.
0: God, it's taken... I tell you what. I have more grey hair than when we started that process. You know, but Mr. Apple, mate... They are mean bastards, and you can't deal with a real person. You've just got to find the right email for the right automated response, and I think we submitted that app like six times. Six times we went through the protest, and it cost me thousands. But, you know, here we are.
1: It's good that you're finally there, Sean. Yeah. You're so right. I mean, I sent you that text about Sal Grover. I don't know what's going on in Australia right now, but the amount of crap that was coming out over the last couple of days where it was asked what a woman was, and then at the end they said, oh, a trans woman. So, you know, and then people talking about, oh, when you get pregnant and stuff. I mean, honestly, it's a bit disappointing what's going over there. I don't know what's up in Australia, whether there's something in the water supply there, Sean, but geez, you know. Women's rights. I mean, I've got two daughters. I want them to grow up in a world where there's no BS and there's safe spaces and stuff. And you go look at Sal Grover and she can't even comment, make a post on her own page.
0: On her own page. And that's really the madness of it, Rich. Absolutely, mate. Hey, thanks for the download. Yeah. Thanks for the report and the feedback on that. As I say, how long that's taken. Sean, 11 spare hours. Take a chunk of it for interviewing small businesses in New Zealand. Help us know what businesses is out there and can thrive. That's fine. The small business wants to pay me some money for the exposure. You're good. Don't forget YouTube music for your song. Okay, I will talk to Adrian. Oh, someone rang up and went. What was that? Was it something bad?
2: They're going to send you an email.
0: What about?
2: Oh, just a weird request.
0: What was the weird request? Come on. Come on, tell me.
2: He was like, I want to put out an ad for someone, like a lawyer, to represent me for a case for
0: Tell him to write to me. Okay, we'll deal with that, people. That's okay. Sean, have you thought of making an app that smart TVs can run? Well, actually, a lot of people have figured out ways to get the platform onto their smart TV. If you wanted to pay the YouTube subscription, which is extra to the platform subscription, you can watch on YouTube live. The live show, and that, of course, you can watch YouTube on a smart TV and Bob Schwombat. This stuff moves fast, guys. I have a very tiny budget. I'm not getting any money like Māori radio and broadcasting and all those woke artists at the music awards last night. I'm not getting a cent from the government. Not a cent. So I'm sorry. I channel my resources where I can. I don't want to rip anyone off. I want to be an honest, sustainable business. But it means I can only move so fast. Though we are agile, we're tiny. Only three goes to get the right password. It looks good. Thank you very much indeed for the feedback on that. Thank you. Sean, typical iPhone, always 2 years behind Android. And did you see the woke news last night? There's been a... doing... Oh, I don't know what that is about, that thing, Paul. Send me more details. All right, we're heading towards Free Speech Fridays with Joseph Mooney and Maurice Williamson, who's filling in for Greg O'Connor, who let us down terribly at the last moment, rather rudely. Let's take a commercial break.
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0: Just a reminder, the app update is for iOS phones only. The other app already allowed you to stream. This text, we've been watching the platform on our Samsung Smart TV for months and updated iOS app this morning and can watch or listen on our iPhones. It's great. Thanks, Sean. Cheers, Brian. Thank you, Brian. Wave out to you, Brian. All right, it's Friday. It's Free Speech Friday time. I had hoped to break with tradition and do what all the other boring mainstream media do ad infinitum and get one National or one Green or one Labour politician on and have a debate. And I thought because it was budget day, I would do that this time. And Joseph Mooney, the National MP for Southland, was happy to help. Good morning to you, Joseph. Lovely to have you with us.
11: Oh, good morning, Sean. Great to be here. Cheers.
0: Yeah, and we were going to have Greg O'Connor, Labour MP for Ohio, who said, yeah. And then obviously, sometime about 10 o'clock last night, the party people told him that it was not right to appear on the platform. They practice cancel culture. He cancelled. And I thought, bugger it. I always like talking to Morris, and you guys like listening to him. So, Maurice Williamson, Auckland councillor, is standing in. I tried for balance,
12: always
0: guys.
12: A clap that old has been that you can always refer to if you need to.
0: Oh, no, Morris. I don't mean any disrespect. I want to thank you for... but it's an example, guys, isn't it, of how if one side practices cancel culture, It is very hard to have a balanced discussion, Joseph.
11: Sean, can I just say, it was actually, I tweeted this last night, just some thoughts around free speech as it happens. I wasn't actually thinking about this interview this morning, but it's a really good quote, I think. It says, without free speech, there's no intellectual inquiry. Without free speech, there's no investigative journalism. Without free speech, there's no scientific method. Without free speech, there's no democratic process. That sums it up, really.
0: Yeah, and it's just such a pity. Labor will not engage, mind you, neither does your Prime Minister, but that's another matter. Okay, let's talk. I've called it the Ozempic budget, guys. Because it's
11: I call it an election-winning budget.
0: But do you see why I say Ozempic? Because it's designed to keep us lean. We cannot afford to carry the fiscal fat that we have and overindulging anymore. So I think in that, and Ozempic is kind of the zeitgeist. It's the wonder drug of the moment. Joseph, it's not a bad description, is it?
11: No, I think that's actually a pretty good description. And it is keeping things lean. And by keeping it lean, it's returning to surplus in 2028-29, which is a year earlier than previously forecast. So that's pretty cool. But not only that, it's forecast to increase employment by 220,000 people over the next 4 years and wage growth above inflation at over 3%. So that's pretty good.
0: Yeah. Morris, Ozempic, a fair description of it?
12: Yeah, I think it's a budget for the times. I mean, frankly, there's bugger all wriggle room that a Minister of Finance has got with the war going on, fuel prices going where they are, but also the inherited sort of backlog of debt and the servicing of that alone being about $9 billion. It's literally you sit down to do your household budget and there's bugger all income and there are lots of expenses and there's no slack and now you've got $5 left for Christmas presents. But I get that. I'm still a bit disappointed that spending is still going up at the rate it is. I wished that was being reined in more. It's reaching a record of $168 billion by 2030. I hope the government will start to do what it said in 2023 of stop the spending like a drunken sailor that Labor were involved in, because we literally can't keep spending the sums of money we are. We're a poor nation relative to other countries and our spending is too big.
0: Interesting. Cameron Baggery
11: said... Can I say something? Yeah. Look, I don't disagree with you, Morris, but I think what we're doing around rationalisation of government departments and what we want to do more of, we win the election. Now, what we've done with MCert, for example, it's actually this is addressing the fundamental structure of government, which is driving the cost of government and also the opportunity cost. So it's by addressing that we're actually going to achieve this.
12: Absolutely agree and very supportive of you doing it. I guess I'm just one of the people who, having been through Minister Wilde, we did the mother of all budgets. We literally went out on a limb. We were hated by nearly everybody.
0: Hated by everyone, Morris. It wasn't everybody, it was everybody.
12: Okay. Yeah, I should drop the nearly, okay. Including my mum who went burko at me about losing super because of her other income and so on. But in the end, we just literally had to do it. And by the time we got to the 1993 election, we got re-elected. Only just, but we got re-elected.
11: Can I say one more thing here? Because I think it's an important point. It's actually what drove me to come and work in this place. I don't agree with you again, Morris, but I do have a slight differentiation in terms of the way you do it. Because I was one of the kids during the 80s and 90s. I was one of the kids who had no food on my table at times. I was one of the kids who was going down the river to get blackberries to eat. And my point there is that you need to address the structural issues that are driving the cost, but you also need to be bloody careful about what it does to the kids on the street, and out in the country, which is, so that's, I think, at the top of our mind as we make these fundamental changes that we need to.
0: It was interesting, Cameron Baggery's comment this morning, this is really the budget that National should have delivered when it first came to power 3 years ago, Joseph.
11: Look, it takes a bit of time and it takes a lot of work to work, work through the structural issues, work through the cultural issues. It takes a significant amount of effort to change just your own, if you think of your own patterns of what you do in your day and you look at Ozempic. To change your own patterns of behaviour takes time. To change the patterns of a behaviour in entire organisations takes a lot more. Oh, there's been a hell of a lot of structural work that's led us to be able to get this budget in place and you know, set us up for the next 3 years.
0: Imagine how much money, guys, the government could change if we really did get all the mumbo jumbo out of our government departments, Joseph.
11: Well, I think mumbo jumbo is kind of a side issue, quite frankly. I think it's actually the structure that is a critical thing, and that's what we're focusing our efforts on, and want to do a heck of a lot more going forward, because you know we're not the only. This is the problem across the West. We've had a pretty
0: what, good Maori tikanga invading its way into every corner of the public service.
11: Yeah, look, it's. Like I say, it's actually a fundamental infrastructure or fundamental structure of our organisations. That's an issue, and that then feeds through to the culture that people, you know, and yes, we have, well, like, you know, woke culture, and I think woke, I don't mean just the left, I think there's woke also on the right, and that, you know, people are focused on performative self-identification. Mm-hmm. So we need to actually just focus on what works, what doesn't work.
0: Joseph, I just want to ask, by the way, has your caucus considered its position on a referendum on the Maori seats yet?
11: No.
0: Oh, amazing. Okay. All right, look, let's just
11: Again, I think that's a distraction in my view, and that's just my personal view. We've had the Maori seats since around the 1860s, I think. How is that going to make a big difference to New Zealand's future as we face the most epochal change possibly in the last 1,000 years. You know, we've got massive geostrategic challenges on our hands. We have what I call ancestral intelligence, which other people
0: and we've got an army that's got to be told to stop being a Maori concert party.
11: Well, we need to focus on what works and doesn't work, and actually just put all the effort into what works.
0: But we seem to be focusing on what doesn't do much good, Joseph.
11: Let's
0: have that discussion another day, guys. I want to move on from the serious issue of the budget into a couple of stories that have caught my eye this week, and I'll start the first one. This amazing story about the Christ College Auckland grammar argument over a Māori Cup rowing competition. I think this is back to 1998, is it? Māori Cup.
12: It's 88.
0: That's right. It's 1988. And a bunch of guys who are so far anonymous from Auckland Grammar have gone to rowing New Zealand and said that Christ College cheated by using carbon fibre blades that either weren't widely available or were illegal at Māori Cup to win the Coxed Eight that year. Now, firstly, guys, just on first blush, Joseph, you're doing something with a school rivalry if you're still living in your opponent, the guys you beat heads like 20 or 30 years afterwards.
11: I did go to take him into grammar for a bit and audio at college actually back in the day, but I might defer to Morris on this one as a local expert.
12: I think we need a rerun of the 2005 election as well, because I was very disappointed we didn't quite make it, and we nearly did. And I think there are reasons we didn't make it. So I think an electoral commission needs to look at the 2005 and reinstate us.
0: It is remarkable. It is remarkable. I presume these Auckland grammar guys are now successful. There's some suggestion one of them is Hamish Clark, an Olympian, successful athlete. But I'm looking for their names because they're going to be so embarrassed that they're still stomping on decades later saying, not fair, we won, give me my ball back.
12: Can you imagine what a day in their life is? Every day this must just be eating away, gnawing away at them like, oh, God, in 1988 we nearly had that bloody... I can't believe that we didn't...
0: This is as bad as Christ College is still being upset they get called syrupers. It really is. but I do know, Joseph, the Christ College private school, grammar, semi-state school, of course Christ College can afford the best gear, and why not?
11: Look, I scraped my way through school. In fact, I went and worked for a summer in the forest to pay for a year at a private school myself and sold my car to do it. So, like, I've got a different perspective on these things, you might say.
0: All right. I've got to try and get Rowing New Zealand on for an interview next week.
12: They need to get help very quickly.
0: They do.
12: Psychiatric services that can give them some help.
0: But look, guys,
12: Matt Ducey into the mental health phase.
0: Yeah, guys, I didn't have this on the list because it happened literally overnight. I don't know if you've heard it. I'll paint you the picture. Of course, it was the Aotearoa Music Awards last night in Auckland. And, of course, Linda Topp featured because of the passing of Jules Topps this week. Your caucus colleague, Joseph, and my mate, Paul Goldsmith, was there. And what do you know, less than a week after her creative partner and her twin sister's death, and I've called this out this morning, Linda Topp launches a political attack on the incumbent government. She misnames Minister Goldsmith, Minister Goldstein, which I hope wasn't an anti-Semitic slur, and lambasts the current government for spending on defence and not giving more than the $480 million it already does to Creative New Zealand, not spending more on musicians. And I considered whether or not to make this an issue today, given her recent bereavement. But last year it was Don McGlashan abusing Chris Bishop at the same awards. Do you think we're all getting a bit tired, Morris, of the loveys putting their hand out constantly?
12: No, it's just what's to be expected, and I think just move on. It doesn't rustle the leaves on the trees for me. That's the old whinge machine going, we need more money. Why are they spending it on this and why are they spending on that? I think she was having a crack at the defence spending.
0: Yeah.
12: Well, for Christ's sake, if we are not putting our percentage share into the world's defence, we're not going to have any allies that say, we'll come to your bloody aid if it's needed. Although you might not like spending money on defence, it's a little bit like spending money on your insurance policy each year. You don't like it, but by God, you're bloody pleased you've got it when the time comes.
0: Yeah, well, as I once said of Eleanor Catton, Joseph Mooney, what an ungrateful hua. Half the people at those music awards only have careers because the taxpayer has forked out for them time and time again.
12: And they want more and more.
0: Yeah. Mm. Joseph?
11: Oh, look, I might say a couple of words here because... I think she gets a free pass for a couple of reasons on this one. One, deep sympathies to her and her family for her sister's loss. And they're both big friends of the South. Iconic Kiwi legends.
0: Yeah, absolutely. And
11: normally they would have been down in Gore at the Tussock Country Music Festival. You know, on Friday night, that kicked off an incredible, country music. And I've also sat in a... in a high down south shooting ducks with her. So, I know she's a good sort. So, look, in free speech, she can say what she wants.
0: And a good fly fishing person, too.
11: We had that debate.
0: Yeah. But, geez, Joseph, I don't know. These artists get a lot of money out of the taxpayer. Most of us, we have to live in the real world. Oh, unless you're a journalist and you're getting public and journalist money, et cetera.
11: I might share a little story way back when I taught myself piano. In my later teens, and then I stand in Christchurch, which is funny. I went into this little music business course, and it was about how to make music money as a musician. And you know what the key advice they gave you?
0: What?
11: It was to the months when you should tour the West Coast, because that's when they've just finished their harvesting season.
0: Very interesting. Guys, we're going to...
12: Sean, I don't have a problem if she holds those views. I mean, there are people from the hardline left that think the government should fund everything and truly believe it. I just think using a platform like the Music Awards, where you're supposed to be celebrating artistic merit and giving rewards, you're using a platform inappropriately, in my view, to try and bring a political spin to something about what you want and when you want it. And I just think it's wrong to do it in an environment like that. Pick your time and your moment and do it then.
0: All right.
11: Head down to the Tussock Country Music Festival in Gore. It's going off. The Waratahs lifted the house off on Friday night.
0: Oh, geez. Is it on this weekend, Joseph?
11: It's going this week, yeah. It's kicked off on Friday night. Just been.
0: Jeez.
11: Oh,
0: okay.
11: Freaking awesome.
0: Okay. I've got nothing planned for the long weekend. All right. Let's have a break, guys. We come back. We've got lots more to get through.
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1: 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Our guest this morning in a post-Ozempic budget special, Joseph Mooney, the National MP for Southland, and Maurice Williamson, former National Party Cabinet Minister and current Auckland City Councillor. Guys, a story that really resonated and kicked off yesterday, and full credit to Matt Nippet of the Herald for breaking this and doing the legwork on it. A guy called Jaipal Singh, originally based in Papamoa and Tauranga, ran for many years a labour service using migrant labourers to pick kiwi fruit. He was basically banned or deregistered by Zespri in 2022. And by September of last year, his company was wound up or put into receivership by IRD, owing $57 million in unpaid business tax, PAYE, and GST. $57 million. Right? The official assignee is appointed by IRD to look into it. After 3 months, they give up because he just won't answer their emails. He is currently, we understand, in India. Matt Nippet looked at his company's records. He paid himself $7 million a year while he ran the company, and the company bought $2 million worth of gold bullion that was disappeared. And IRD, who, it's their job to be fair, in this case, they're fairly slack about getting all that money back, Joseph.
2: Look, I don't know the details, but the picture you just painted sounds pretty bad. I mean, you would want to have systems that are much more robust than that to pick that up much earlier.
1: Well, we don't.
2: This is the one of the things, and this is maybe one of the one of the many structural issues that New Zealand has developed over many, many decades that we're now working our tails off to address at pace and scale.
1: And boy, it made people yesterday, Joseph.
2: None of them are easy because they are all complex. They're all very complex, and you need to make sure you don't break the system while you make those changes. But this is a good example, possibly.
1: But the IRD, I'm a day late with my GST. We had so many people messaging us yesterday. You're a day late filing your GST return, and there's $55 in penalty. It's not fair.
2: I've been exactly the same boat. Yeah, I run my own businesses. I had to, you know, pay all my provisional tax. Sometimes that was a real salty pill, and you had to pay that. But so look, I totally get it. I don't know enough detail to comment.
1: Okay, Maurice, it's an amazing story, isn't it?
3: Oh, it's a ghastly story because you wonder whenever you see one rat, you know there are 30 others around. And so how many other companies are being run like this where, you know, paying yourself $7 million a year and gold bullion disappearing, and IRD allowed that to run year on year on year on year. They supposedly are getting some more money, I think. I think, Joseph, you can confirm that. IRD is getting in the budget to boost up its inspectorate to do more collecting and so on, which is a good move, but if they start using better technology, I think you'll be able to pick some of these trends up very early on and say, hey, you need to look at Company X. There's been no PAYE by them. Yep. There's been no file by them on this.
1: Yeah.
3: Because you just can't let that run past for this long.
1: Yeah.
2: You're not wrong. And once you start digging into how machinery of government works and doesn't work, it's quite extraordinary to see how dysfunctional it has been for so long. And these new technology tools offer us an opportunity to just cut through that, as well as the structural reforms that we're making.
1: I've got a message here for you, Maurice. Morning, Sean. Can you pass on to Maurice how much I appreciate his efforts to reduce my rates increase? He wasn't successful, but he's earned my vote next time. Also, maybe he should chuck his hat into the mayoralty ring. Oh, there you go, Jason. There you go, Maurice.
3: Can I just make sure you hear this loud and clear? My wife told me that if I even discuss standing for the mayoralty, I would wake up finding an axe in the back of my head.
1: Yeah, but come on, Maurice. Wives come and go. A mayoralty is for life.
3: No, I've had the current wife for over 50 years. So So it's not a come and go wife, I can promise you.
1: Yeah, there's only one vote that matters, isn't there?
3: Look, there's I only do one want
2: that's for sure. That's the same in my household.
1: I do want to talk about a council and water issue that has been brought into stark relief in Wellington. In fact, Auckland is a place that has dealt with this issue. Serious new questions being asked about the new Te Aki Wai Water Company in Wellington, which quoted the council $4,000 plus to install 180,000 residential water meters across the Wellington region. Some people kicked up Bob Sidai, and it was established that the maximum cost, market cost for doing that was $1,000. And finally, Andrew Little says to this new water entity that seems to be accountable to no one, where the hell did you come up with that figure? This water entity is spending money advertising itself, though it has no front consumer process at all. And as a former councillor and head of Infratil, Tim Brown, said to us, they need to be regulated by the Commerce Commission, otherwise they are a law unto themselves. Joseph, are we in danger of making the provision and what people pay for their water and their rates worse with local water done well?
2: Look, there's so many different pieces of this, and I'll just really quickly step through. We make these fundamental structural changes. We push, work on like changing the behavioural sort of expectations, I guess, the cultural expectations through organisations. But then there's the actual delivery of it, and that does take a bit of time. But it exercises me greatly. I'll just give you one small example. I wanted to change the lock so I could have

0: inflate the cost through the roof, and you know, we need to cut that out.
1: Morris,
0: and
1: your
0: thoughts? When I say proverbial we, I mean the proverbial we, all of us.
2: I heard the classic for Wellington, though. This was just yesterday I heard it. It's probably true. I hope it's not. But they had a big opening of the new library recently in Wellington, I believe. Really big opening. Yep. And they decided they need to set up a website for the opening. Not for the library, but
3: that's
2: for
3: right.
2: the big opening function.
3: Yeah. Yep.
2: Do you know what the setting up of that website cost?
3: It was meant to cost, it was in the hundreds of thousands, wasn't it?
2: Well, it was meant to be a lot less than that, but it turned up being $600,000 for the website. Now, I mean, which turned out to be a lot more than the actual cost.
3: And
2: of
3: if
2: the
3: you're prepared
2: function.
3: To pay $4,000 per water meter, yep.
2: Yeah, correct.
3: Yeah, you could.
2: It's the same old, because you've got this monopoly provision. When the only thing in the world I hate, I don't hate my political opponents, I don't hate anybody, but I hate monopolies because they can treat you like shit. And you have to take what they serve up to you. So if you're going to have a monopoly provider of any service, you've got to have incredible regulations around its pricing and its cost structures and really good, good forensic going through line by line of it to make sure they're not, because if they're spending other people's
3: money. And if it's going to be a monopoly, particularly a public monopoly like these water entities, there has to be a regulator. That should
2: correct.
3: Be the Commerce Commission. And it would take your mate, Simon Watts, nothing to pass that into law before the election, Joseph, and protect my money. I want to finish, guys, with what I thought was a lovely, positive news story this week. And that is how quickly every party in Parliament got behind a small group of people with a specific problem, the homeschoolers, and changed a bad law almost immediately and uncontroversially. Wasn't that fantastic, Joseph?
0: Yeah, look, can I just quickly say that the process, you know, and the Minister is, you know, has addressed this, that there's obviously the process issue. There's something underneath it is the fact, like most sort of groups, if you want to group homeschoolers as a group, which I'm not sure is entirely fair, but if you were to do that, the vast majority do the right thing, they're passionate, they're all about the kids. There's a very, very small number who don't. But once they're 5 years old and there's no overview of any kind, it's this very small number who you need to check for. But the process clearly had its flaws, and all of us heard this. The minister heard this, obviously I among others, I discussed this with her. And change. So I think that's a great reflection of democracy working like it should.
3: Yeah, I just felt good about the parliament. I felt good about our politicians across the board, Morris, when I saw that. You know,
2: yeah, well, I think it's great about the public feedback finally moving the dial very quickly. I remember back in one of Bill Birch's budgets in the mid-90s, we dropped one little line item, which was $800,000, almost chicken rubbish in terms of for funding Plunkett Line. Within no time at all, the absolute war that was waged on every MP's office, and they were letters in those days. We didn't have all those funny fancy thing called email. We changed it very quickly. You get it wrong, you know you've got it wrong. And I believe from what happened in this time, there would have been just an absolute plethora of public. Because look, homeschooling is great for the ones that do it well and fantastic. A lot of the parents do a better yep. job of teaching their kids than they'll learn in school. And I want those people yep. to be able to carry on and do it. But you've got to have a mechanism to pick up on the lazy buggers who just do nothing, leave their kids vegetating, and one day they become a member of society and can't even write their own name. So yep. I think Erica got it wrong. I think the good part is she's acknowledged that. We're going back to the drawing board and so on. But a mechanism to go and check that people are doing what is needed will be required in some way. Otherwise, the good people should be left alone. You don't want to throw the baby out with the bathwater on these things, but find the ones that are the rat bags.
3: All right, guys.
0: Can I add one more thing in here?
3: Yeah.
0: Sending out for Erica Stanford. She's an incredible education minister. Mm. She got this information very late in the piece. Once you know something, you can't unknow it. There's like Morris said, I completely agree with his articulation.
3: I wasn't having a go at it, Joseph. I thought she responded perfectly to the way the issue was raised. I thought everyone's on board. And you know, she said, okay, yep, let's just circle round on that and come back to it.
0: Yeah.
3: And we're sorry we missed it. I thought it was a perfect response
0: from
3: the government.
0: It was the right call.
2: Yeah. And she is by far one of your very,

0: very top ministers. I think Erica's doing an outstanding job.
1: Guys, what are we doing? Just quickly, what are you doing for the long weekend, Morris?
0: Nothing, actually. Home with family. I've got a son coming back from Dubai because it's getting too hot at this time of the year. He's tennis coaching and they can't coach from about next week on. It just gets too hot. So a bit of a family get-together and maybe go down to the beach at one point. We've got a beach place at Pohanui.
1: Nice. Joseph, what are you up to?
2: Look, I'd love to be at home with my family and also love to be at the Gold Qatar Awards on Sunday night in Gore. We'll sort of see how the budget goes. I might be stuck in Parliament. We'll see.
1: All right. Hey, Joseph, thank you for fronting this morning. I'm sorry we couldn't have someone from the other side of the house to be with you. Morris, you're a terrific pinch hitter. That was a lovely session. Enjoy the long weekend, guys. That was Free Speech Fridays, brought to you by the Free Speech Union, the champions of free speech in New Zealand. Find them at fsu.nz.
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4: In this update, Finance Minister Nicola Willis says the government's determined to get results from its increased spending on health. The budget allocates $34 billion to health over the next year. That's about $17,000 per household. Willis says the government's investing more due to our growing and ageing population, but it expects measurable outcomes from that investment.
5: It's not enough to just say we're putting more money in. That's why we've set the targets to have elective surgery waiting times coming down, the time you wait in the emergency room coming down, more specialist appointments.
4: The change to bowel cancer screening eligibility is being seen as a step forward, but a small one. Yesterday's budget announcement saw confirmation the screening age will be lowered from 58 to 56. Health Minister Simeon Brown says that will give access to more than 200,000 people. Bowel Cancer New Zealand CE Peter Huskinson says that they always welcome anything that moves the screening age down. Meanwhile, S&P Global Ratings Director Martin Foo says the government's residual cash deficit is still projected to widen in the next year. He says the earlier than expected return to surplus is far from guaranteed.
6: That's still predicated on things going pretty well in the Middle East, a relatively quick resolution to the Middle East crisis, and relatively tight operating expenditure control.
4: And the government's committing just under $500 million to tackle the rising prison population. It's part of a $1.3 billion investment into policing, corrections and other law and order agencies. Donald Trump has yet to sign off on a tentative agreement between the US and Iran. US sources report negotiators from both sides have reached a deal to extend the ceasefire for 60 days, begin nuclear talks and open the Strait of Hormuz. It's understood neither of the nation's leaders have approved the agreement. US Treasury Secretary Scott Bessent says Trump's not going to take a bad deal.
7: He has several red lines, and Iran has to turn over their highly enriched uranium, they cannot pursue a nuclear weapon, and the Strait of Hormuz has to free transit.
4: That's news.
3: Sport on the platform.
4: In sport, the Tim Payne train is showing no signs of slowing down ahead of the Football World Cup. The All Whites name has gone viral in South America after being identified by an Argentine content creator as the least known player at the tournament. Payne's social media following has grown from fewer than 5,000 Instagram followers on Wednesday to 939,000 and counting. An extraordinary exit at the French Tennis Open. Men's top seed Jannik Sinner has been beaten by world number 56, Juan Manuel Cirundolo, across five sets in searing heat. Tiger Woods will miss all four golf majors for a second successive year after opting out of the Open Championship. And New Zealand have forced Ireland to follow on the second day of their maiden cricket test at Belfast. That's sport. I'm Malcolm Jordan.
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9: Northland and Auckland, partly cloudy, isolated showers about the west coast this morning. The remainder of the North Island, areas of cloud or fog this morning, otherwise a fine day. Isolated showers about Bay of Plenty tonight. South Island, except for Southland and Clutha, fine, apart from a few areas of low cloud and fog, morning and night. Southland and Clutha, partly cloudy. Chatham Islands, cloudy periods and a few showers.
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11: Now it's time for our hotspot weather location, brought to you by Thunderdonk. Born in the rugged hills of central Otago, Thunderdonk isn't just flavoured whiskey, it's a ritual in a bottle.
1: Manukau, halfway between Levin and Otaki, north of Wellington in the Horowhenua, a small settlement. There used to be a railway station, the first railway station built or stop built on the Wellington-Whanganui rail line, or Wellington-Manawatu rail line. The station has long since closed at Manukau. And this morning it is the site of a major road accident. State Highway 1 is closed, repeat, closed, going both ways. Three-vehicle accident involving a logging truck. Three are injured. One of those people is critical. If you are planning to use State Highway 1, that stretch of State Highway 1, you are going to have to delay your travel plans. Police say it's likely to be closed for several hours. The best place to get updates on that is go to Traffic Fox on Facebook. And so just watch that situation. That is a major arterial route in New Zealand that is closed.
11: 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Ride the thunder, chase the storm. 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
1: 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Good session, good Free Speech Friday session with Maurice Williamson and Joseph Meaney this morning and talking about the budget. I'm calling it the Ozempic budget because no one's come up with a better nickname for it. It is some medicine we had to take that will keep us lean, stop our economy being too fat and carrying more weight than it can afford to at this stage of the economic cycle. And here to talk about and give us some analysis of Budget 2026, as what I call the Ozempic budget, from the New Zealand Initiative is Eric Crampton. Eric, how are you, mate?
12: Not too bad, yourself?
1: I'm good. Look, I don't know, it didn't raise my blood pressure much yesterday. I think this government had brilliantly signalled that it wasn't a lolly scramble budget and it was going to be kind of conservative.
12: Well, it depends what you view as conservative, right? So the lolly scramble has been kind of ongoing since 2020. We have been in substantial structural deficit for basically the entire period. Structural deficit means that the government is getting less in revenue than it is spending, and that it isn't because of recession or overall economic activity. It means the Treasury figures that currently about 60% of the deficit is structural. So even if the economy were firing on all cylinders, we would still be in substantial deficit. Against that context, well, spending more would be like insane. If you want, we're still on a slow path out of structural deficit, and fingers crossed that we get there because it requires a few lucky breaks. One, we require that the government is able to maintain the line on cost pressures. So they are trying to get back to structural surplus by not letting budgets increase for ministries with changes in economic or with cost pressure and demographics. If you look at the projections past 2030, where Treasury doesn't have to just assume that whatever the government says is what's going to happen, they put up four scenarios. One of which is, okay, suppose that the government kind of maintains this tight line on spend And the other one is let's accommodate demographic and other cost pressure. And very quickly, there's a divergence in those lines because accommodating normal cost pressures requires spending. Those political pressures will get felt well before 2030. So you have to expect that government will hold the line through an election campaign and whatever gets announced after PREFU, through coalition negotiations, after the election in response to increasing cost pressure, and that the Straits of Hormuz reopen as expected because Treasury is expecting there's something like a point of potential GDP in oil prices staying north of 80. If that maintains for longer, then this will be a harder slog. So that's kind of the risk in trying to get back to surplus by just keeping a tight lid on spend and asking departments to find efficiencies. Alternative approaches would be, and they've done a bit of this too, where it's saying, okay, well, we're no longer going to do fees free because it is dumb. It doesn't really help very much in increasing access to tertiary. If you cut out entire spending projects saying it doesn't make sense for government to be doing this, we're going to stop doing this thing. Well, there aren't cost pressures to accommodate in doing that thing, right?
1: You're saying we've got to stay on the Ozempic and it might prove difficult given all the pressures.
12: Yes. I'm a little bit nervous on drawing a parallel to Ozempic because the GLP-1 inhibitors look really, really good, right?
1: Yeah.
12: And they're, even if you go off it, there's a little bit of weight increase, but a lot of people keep a fair bit of weight off. This one is going to take more work than that.
1: You're actually going to have to go to the gym and put in some Ks. Yeah.
12: Yeah.
1: I want to ask you, and this is an idea I'm thinking of ahead of going, and I was looking at comments from Tony Blair yesterday. I'm going to the ARC conference in London in a few weeks, and I'm looking at some statements coming out of the IPCC about the fundamental problems with their climate modelling. Bjorn Lomborg has recently said that, you know, New Zealand could spend $5 billion on net zero and climate change. And I'm looking for a way, a couple of things I want to ask you. If this government were to say our global response to climate change, net zero and the Paris Accord are basically bunkum, so we're going to not incur those costs on our economy, which are significant. And if we said we're spending an awful lot accommodating the principles of the Treaty of Waitangi in our public service, including real dollar spend, if we just said those two things are gone, wouldn't it be a hell of a lot easier for this economy to do well?
12: Well, it's kind of a fun one. So right now the books are expecting that there will be basically no spend to meet whatever Paris obligations people might think we have. If we decide to spend money on international credits to make up any gap after we find out after 2030 and all the accounts are in that we are further behind than others and need to spend a little bit to not be further behind than others, then things wind up worse than the current accounts. So if you decided today to say, oh, actually, we're not going to even bother trying to comply, there'd be, one, no effect on the books because the books are already assuming that we're not spending on it. And two, there would probably be international penalties for having said that.
1: What about freeing up businesses not having to comply? And the economic the increase in business profitability that would come from that.
12: I really think that's minor at current carbon prices. It's what now? It's still around $40, right? It's not hit anything like 60 or 80. I would have to check the current prices. I've missed those recently, but they've not been that high, largely on the back of forestry planting being a really, really cost-effective way of mitigating emissions. So when you can plant trees pretty cheaply, that generates credits so people can buy credits
1: But the whole
12: cheaply.
1: Idea of mitigating emissions is proving to be a scientific, you know, shell game. If you've been reading in the last 6 months, you've been reading the stuff coming out of the IPCC. The whole basis behind that is now scientific mumbo-jumbo, Eric.
12: Now, you're going to have to fill me in because I've not caught up with the most recent
1: The IPCC, and it hasn't been widely reported, the IPCC is, I think it's called, it's R318 modelling stats. It's been used in forever. And it says those scenarios on real-world observation are now implausible. So the very science in which we have, on which we have based the need for a carbon trading scheme is falling apart. We have Tony Blair in the last 2 days saying net zero is a crock, it will bust Britain, Britain needs to get out now.
12: It is entirely plausible that other priorities attract global attention in the period to 2030 and beyond, in which case many countries will wind up not meeting Paris 2030 and nobody will worry too much about it. So long as carbon prices here remain relatively low, I don't see this as being a big issue.
1: Why do we even have the cost of a carbon market?
12: I think this is pretty second order relative to budget. We'll have to wait and see where the rest of the world goes on this. Currently, our carbon prices are well below prices in Europe. If Europe decides that the pressures from potential invasion from Russia are somewhat more important than other things, and then some of the agreements relax a little bit, then New Zealand could be a follower in that direction as well.
1: Yeah.
12: But right now, carbon prices are not at levels that I would be having. I don't see it as being a serious issue compared to other priorities.
1: Yeah.
12: Fixing superannuation seems a hell of a lot more important.
1: Yeah, and that I wanted to talk about that. There was a line in the delivery of the budget from Nicola Willis that kind of said, we all know this is a problem. We know for political reasons, because of the ascendancy of Winston Peters and the New Zealand First Party, Nicola Willis cannot deal with the super issue the way she wants to. Yeah. Just because it's off the political agenda, are you telling us it doesn't mean the problem goes away? We're going to have to face that at some stage.
12: Nicola Willis was very clear in questions at lockup that she sees this as a strong priority going into the election, that the inequities of placing an increasing burden on younger people in New Zealand to keep giving money to an often wealthy elderly cohort, it's not just inequitable, it will be wrecking economic activity, it's going to be ruining the government's finances. It has to get addressed. Minister Seymour was of a similar view, and Shane Jones said that they would likely have some views on this going into the election. So we can expect this to be one of the battleground areas in the election campaign.
1: Wouldn't it be, in a perfect world, and the one big ticket item that we have to, because of the geopolitical situation, because of the pressure we're getting from outside New Zealand, the big spend on defence, right? Wouldn't it be great if we take that defence money and put it into solving some of the super problem in the short term? Do you think we have to...
12: I guess the other way around, right?
1: I get what you mean. So what do we... is there anything sitting here that they, apart, and you've identified super as something that should have been dealt with, but for the reasons you've outlined, couldn't be dealt with in this budget. Is there anywhere they've spent money where you go, think that's crazy? That's a crazy spend.
12: They've got some capital expenditure on the rail network in improving maintenance. That might sound fine, like you want to do maintenance and whatnot. Yeah. A lot of these lines, I wonder if they are just so non-viable on any sound economic basis that it makes more sense to run them into a non-functioning state and then retire them, that it just isn't worth maintaining them or building them back up. And it feels more like building a hostage so that the now fixed up lines will not be able to be closed later, even if they're completely economically nonsensical because of sunk cost fallacy. So they're spending like more than $1 billion on that, if I'm remembering, just off the top of trying to remember the number. I would have to check back what the actual figure was. It was substantial. They're still doing the extension of the Waikato Expressway. I would have hoped that these things would have been shifting to toll-based funding rather than Crown funding.
1: Yeah.
12: In principle, all of this stuff should be user charged, whether through RUC or through tolls or a combination. We're still seeing big amounts of Crown money going into it, but that's a difficult spot for the government because they promised even more expenditure on roading going into the election. They've kind of phased it over time such that they can manage it. I would not be doing that kind of expenditure. I would far sooner see the roads proceeding only when there is a viable basis for them to pay their own way through the combination of user charges and RUC, such that central government isn't having to pour taxpayer money into it.
1: All right. Eric, from the initiative's point of view, given the political context it's delivered in, the time in the political cycle, the international situation, what would you rate in a very, and I know it's a broad and general thing to say, out of 10, what do you give the budget?
12: Oh, that's a hard question, right? Because given context, seven and a half.
1: Okay.
12: Like everything is always as good as it could be, subject to the constraints, right?
1: Yeah.
12: And I don't know how to rate on that kind of basis. So there are lots of things in there that, my God, like, why are we doing that? They're spending $30 million on policy development work for the social media age limit stuff. I don't know how the hell you spend $30 million developing policy on it. They spread it out over 4 years. It starts at $6 million in the first year and then it rises to $8.5 million for each of the last 2 years.
1: I missed that. God, that makes me angry.
12: Well, yes. they haven't even said that what they're going to be doing in this space. It's just, okay, well, we've got 4 years of policy development and somehow we're going to spend $30 million bucks on analysts trying to figure out how to make something that doesn't suck. My preference would be let's not do anything, or if we are going to do something, wait 2 years, see if anybody else comes up with something that works, and then tag along on whatever works. And you can do that for very little money, right?
1: Yeah. Eric, always a pleasure, my friend. Now, I trust you're not going to be seconded to the Prime Minister's office and receive a memo that you forgot about in the near future.
12: I cannot imagine being in a spot where I had to manage documents like that. I would fail every 5 minutes. Like you get papers, you shove them in a bag. Who knows? I can't keep track of any of this stuff. it'd be a disaster.
1: I thank you very much indeed for your time this morning. Enjoy your long weekend, Eric. Always a pleasure.
12: Thank you. You too.
1: Eric Crampton from the New Zealand Initiative. Yeah, he says we still haven't dealt with the superannuation problem, a $1.8 to $2.2 billion hole that, Winston and New Zealand First don't want to mess with, everyone else does. That is an issue New Zealand is going to have to confront at some stage. We have got to get a lot of ads in. It's been a busy morning. Let's go to a break.
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21: Hey man, how's it going? 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I'm not very, I wouldn't say not intelligent, I'm just in the stage of learning things. 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
1: that. What gives you that idea, Andrew?
21: 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I think that you make it a lot more helpful for people like me to understand what's going on in our country, and I just thought I'd ring up and just say thank you for all the good work that you do, and that you should keep it up.
1: Andrew, can I just say, actually, from the bottom of my heart, I greatly appreciate your call, and I have had a bit of hate lately, actually, but geez, that's who we do it for. We do it for Andrew, who feels like he's learning something and feels like he needs it. That's why we're here.
20: Plunkett Unchained on the Platform.
1: You are on the platform. It's the end of a long and busy week. It's a short week next week. We've got a long weekend coming up. You going away, Bella? Or just cruising at home?
9: No, I went away last weekend, actually.
1: Okay. So. All right. I'm not sure yet, actually. I've been so busy this week I haven't thought about it. Maybe a fish. I got a friend picking olives in the weekend over at Martinborough. Or maybe I just get some sleep. Sean just updated the app. Simple and easy to use, no glitches, watching you while slurping a coffee in a cafe. Well done. Thank you. Most of you are, the majority of you use the iPhone app. And getting through the hoops that Mr. Meta puts up for you is, or Mr. iPhone or Mr. whoever above my pay grade has been driving me up the wall. It's been more expensive than I wanted it to be, but at least we got there. Your calls for the last half hour of the show, please, 0800 332 283. Talk about the budget. Talk about what you think of Linda Topp so soon after the death of Jules Topp, and after, I think, a genuine outpouring from all over society of grief, to then go to the Aotearoa Music Awards and just launch a partisan political attack on the government of the day and basically beg for money. I'm sorry, I'm going to call it out. I don't think that was cool. Sean, good morning.
22: Good morning, Sean. A pleasure to speak to you. Like you, I watched a bit of a political wonk, so I went through the budget, watched it, and also downloaded the copy, and was interested. By the way, I'm going for a bit of a shoot this weekend, so I'm a bit of a hunter. So,
1: where are you going?
22: Fishing.
1: Actually, a number of mates of mine who hunt are off hunting this weekend. I think Boise's down in the Hunterlees near the Kaikouras.
22: I spend a lot of time Wairua, obviously, so I go look down the Kink, that's an area, National Park, and I get down there. I'm from the Waikato originally, but it's actually quite good. You can walk through the bush for 5 days, not see anything, but it's the environment says that kind of crisp of winter, you see the seasons change. It's quite a special experience. More people should get down there. Getting on with the budget, I do agree with a number of things that the gentleman from the centre has had to say. I think the superannuation issue, I agree with once a lot of policies, but on a lot of parts, but we need, in my particular position, for example, it's kind of the height of folly, and if other people like me to start extracting a small pension at 65, I put money aside, I've got a retirement plan, etc. I think we need, and there are people who I know in my business and a lot of businesses who work, whose minds are sharp, bodies are, and they work into their late 60s or 70 because purely for their own personal development. They don't want to just shut down because they're, they did an important job. So it's not just a mean thing. There are people who want to do that, who start small businesses when they formally retire. So, and I don't know. I know Winston built his political platform on old people. I appreciate that, but that's a big blind spot, and we can't do that. Also, with climate change, we import our company components from the US and from Asia. It's nearly $10,000 per ship between how many people are on, how many containers we've got. Off, there's three or four companies on that ship. what the Centre of New Zealand was saying, yes, there's also costs inside New Zealand, there's also ones outside New Zealand that pass on to companies. And there's hidden costs. This is crap. You're going to that conference in England. Both Nigel Farage and Rupert Lowe have already committed the two reform and restore getting out of that completely. And Donald Trump already. So I don't know what the hell we're waiting for. It's been a Marxist thing. Also, regarding Jules Top, I was very kind of saddened and offended. I'm sorry that her sister passed.
1: No, it's Jules who passed, and Linda who made the speech.
22: She did that sort of thing that that the woman who wrote the Luminary said, this giant. They received government funding when there was earlier in the early 80s and 90s for their comedy shows, for their TV specials. There's no they can marry if they're gay. There's no civil rights, what do you call it, obstruction to it. I don't see what you're trying to do.
1: I think she was an ungrateful hooer, to be honest.
22: Exactly, same as Eleanor Catton. Exactly, and I ordered my BSA T-shirt. I'm sending the email now, and I'm bringing up the getting on the Churchill project to do my bit. And
1: thank you.
22: I also have a fundraising idea. I'd like to suggest we have a Star Wars themed platform or platform or goal party. and also I'd like to have a. We should have a. I will say this very because Bella might not answer the phone again if I call up. There should be an entertainment style reporter. It's Baroness Bella of Bunnythorpe. No.
1: There's no more of that Bunnythorpe. She's not from Bunnythorpe, Sean. Gonna stop that call there. Sean, when are you going away to England and who is covering you? I will be away from the 17th of June. I'll be back on, I think, the 2nd or 3rd of July. Two conferences I'm going to in London. I'm going to be upfront. I'm having 2 days to myself. My brother lives in Paris. He is on secondment for a job there. He lives opposite, and I couldn't have timed it worse. I've got on my bucket list that I want to go to. I want to see Wimbledon and I want to see some open, some Grand Slam tennis tournaments. Well, I get to Paris. My brother literally lives across the road from the main court at Roland Garros. And the tournament will have just finished. I arrive on the 19th. I leave on the 21st, I think, to go to London on the train. So I've got a couple of days in London with my brother, which will be lovely, but no tennis. I get to London, I think, the day the first cricket test at the Oval finishes, or Lords, because New Zealand are playing Britain, England in the cricket. So I missed that, and then I've got the conference. And I think the next test is up at Trent Bridge, so I can't go there. I've got a conference on the 29th, which is the day after Wimbledon starts, so I'm not going to get tickets for Wimbledon. So as much as I tried to build in some time during that trip, some time to have a day or two off, I'm not really going to get it. I think I'm going to get one day where I can take a train down to Portsmouth and go and see the Victory, which is a bucket list thing and has been of mine my entire life. Since the age of about 5, I've wanted to go to Portsmouth and see the Victory. I'm going to see if I can get a train down to Portsmouth and do that for a day and then get back to London for the next conference. So that's when I'm going to be away. I will be checking in from there, and if you're a Project Churchill supporter, you'll be getting every 2 days, I'm going to send you an email about what's going on or a little vid or something. But I'm going to have Michael doing breakfast and Leah will do 10 to 1. So we'll just have a shortened format while I'm away in Britain. That is a budgetary constraint, to be honest. I'm not sure if by the time I go, we will have Shubs up and running. We are working on the technicalities of that. We've reached agreement in principle with Radio Aotearoa. That will be slightly different. All that editorial stuff will be the responsibility of Aotearoa Radio. And you will be able, I don't know if he's got talkback, but he won't be using our talkback facility. Maybe in time we can work on that. But it will certainly, we will be providing a platform for Shubb's Drive Show here on the platform. We are working through the technicalities of that. I hope to have that fixed up before I go. There we go. pretty cool castle in Portsmouth as well. Thank you very much indeed. Tom, mate, how are you?
0: Yeah, good morning there, Sean. The Victory, she's a mean piece of kit.
1: The what?
0: The Victory, it's a mean piece of kit.
1: Yeah.
0: It would have been very imposing if that showed up in your waters.
1: Well, I know they've been doing a whole lot of work, and I'm not sure that it's sitting there in all its glory and dry dock like it used to be, but I hate to say it's terrible. I'm starting to think it has been something I've wanted to do my whole life. I had an obsession with Nelson and with the Napoleonic Wars, and particularly, you know, Nelson's career as a naval man. I'm an absolute Nelsonophile. And I hate to say it. I thought, well, I can do that later in life. I now kind of realise, Tom, it is later in life. You know?
0: Catches up.
1: And, I mean, 61's not old, but... And maybe I've had four or five times in my life where I could have done it. I could have done it last year when I went to London, but to be honest, my heart was so bad, I wasn't up to taking a train on my own down to Portsmouth and seeing it. I had to get this ticket fixed. So, yeah, I think I will do it. And I don't know, I feel a bit odd about it because then it'll be the first thing I really tick off my bucket list, mate.
0: It was very good. It was sitting in the water. It was a boardwalk around it, and it's to get that close to it. And if it sailed into your waters, you'd soon know about it.
1: Yeah.
0: Impressive.
1: Yeah.
0: This climate change fiasco. It's going to have to come to an end. I think you'll see it once the Australians come to their day of electing one nation, and then New Zealand will follow. We're a following nation, which is sad, and that's how it's going to be.
1: Well, I say two things we could do, mate. We could just get rid of the ETS, all the BS. I mean, we're getting rid of the Ministry of Environment. Let's just stop. And it's not about what the government spends. It's the ridiculous compliance for companies, and, you know, I see a good thing, that decision to stop Mike Smith with his stupid claim against Fonterra. The whole world is waking up to the grift that is climate change. Let's get ahead of the curve on this and save us some money. And the other thing I have to say, if you delve deep, every time I delve deep into local body politics, into any government department, and I hate to say it, the mumbo jumbo is costing us at least $1 billion a year.
0: Yeah.
1: And I'm sorry, just say, no, we don't do that. We don't do karakia. The efficiency across the public service, the new focus on people doing real jobs that create, that achieve real things rather than complying with the philosophy of tikanga. I'm sorry, I believe there is massive national saving to be had there.
0: If you want to do it in your own time. I've got no problem in that.
1: Yeah.
0: But don't expect everybody else to fall into line. And when we've become agnostic, we've got rid of Christianity out of the Lord's Prayer at Parliament and all the rest.
1: Yeah.
0: Yet they bring this in. I mean, okay, so that's gone. But why? There's an underlying tone, and you know what they're up to. But that was very good with your man at the... at the Black Dog.
1: Wasn't he a great guy? Maybe I'll just drive up there for the weekend, park up the back dog and have a couple of yard glasses, mate.
0: And you could do a burnout as well, just to join him with the boys. But that's what it's all about. It's that woman to have that ability to be able to go there and poke a nose in, that's bureaucracy again, overstepping its mark. That sort of carry-on's not necessary. And it's a vendetta that she doesn't agree with. So it's a political vendetta within the ministry or within her thinking.
1: Yeah.
0: It's not on.
1: Yeah.
0: You should drop that at the door. You should be agnostic again when you're in that position.
1: Yeah.
0: Drop your political views.
1: Yeah.
0: Same as the top twin. It's sad. That lady undone all her good efforts throughout the years of... by getting up last night and ranting. It's sad. I had a lot of time for them. For the one that's deceased, yes, but for that last there, sorry. You've done it.
1: I hear you, Tom. I thank you for your call, mate. Let's take a break. Sharon, be with you soon, and Pete.
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1: All right, we got some calls. Sharon, how are you, Sharon?
25: I'm great. Good morning, Sean. I'm great. Hey, I'm just ringing about Linda Topp. Yes. Yes, I'm sorry that she's lost
1: Jules,
25: sister. Yep, Jules in there. And I think she should have just stayed out of the limelight and carried on grieving because I think she's lost a lot of credibility with her rant. Yes, she's probably... needed to do this because of the political position she takes, being a Labour supporter in that, probably knowing that they're not doing so well. So she thought she'd jump.
1: Sharon, I'm going to say this. As I said, I have known the Tops, but I'm sure they'd deny it for many years, going back 30 years.
25: Oh, look.
1: I always knew they were left, and they were huge fans of Helen Clark's, as Helen Clark's reposted all the stuff about them. Very good friend of Jacinda Ardern's, Greens, lefties. All these people in popular culture turn out that they are. That's why they get the government money. Now, when I saw that Jules had died, I thought, would it be hypocritical of me, given me that I imagine she would have hated what she thinks my politics are, because I don't have any. But I thought, no, that is someone, and the Top Twins have transcended the silly tribalism of the Liberal lovies to be icons in New Zealand. And I think having reached that status, and I think being acknowledged in the way that across party lines and across New Zealand society, people played homage to the passing of Jules Topp, I think Linda just went out last night and dragged it all back down.
25: Yes, I think it was really unnecessary. Now, my point is going to make that they've had plenty of accolades that were due to them. They've got their Dame Hods and that's fine. This is not the boom days in New Zealand entertainment, or globally, of the 80s and 90s, when money was thrown at the entertainment sector.
1: And there she went on about, there are no venues. Well, that's because everyone's consuming their music online. Look at retail stores.
25: I don't want to hear a rant, I never saw. I've got a pretty good idea. The other thing, both of them have been through, together have been through cancer. Linda has been through. This is not begrudging them at all, or anybody going through cancer treatment prior, now, whatever. But they've had their fair share of taxpayers' money. They helped through the health system. They were both going through cancer during COVID, if I recall.
1: Yeah, that's right.
25: Because of COVID. I remember that. And, you know, I think she's got a short memory. They've had plenty of tax.
1: I still appreciate that she is grieving. I still appreciate that she is grieving.
25: Yes, and I do too. And I thought, this is just, I think, aren't... It was just the wrong thing to do.
1: And believe me, Sharon, I thought long and hard this morning before I opened the show with that. I'm not sure if anyone else in media has called it out.
25: Oh, yes, yes. And I've just seen mainstream media have covered it, and they left the comments open too, which I was very surprised.
1: They left the comments open?
25: Yes.
1: And how have people responded?
25: There's a mixed bag.
1: Yeah.
25: There's a mixed bag. And most of the people saying, no, This was wrong. I think there's more of that. There's other people saying, oh, poor, you know, da-da-da, and all of this. Somebody did ask, well, who did win?
1: Marlon Williams, a white guy who's doing everything he can to appropriate Maori culture.
25: Well, he is part Maori,
1: Part, okay. Yeah, well, his music's all Maori now, and he's got, you know, he's got a tickie the size of a bloody bus hanging around his neck.
25: He sings the latest Air New Zealand advert on TV too.
1: All right.
25: Which is quite nice. We'll let him at that one. But anyway, I just think, short memory there.
1: Yeah, thanks,
25: Sharon. Not the right time. Thanks, Sean.
1: Good on you. Pete, mate, how are you?
3: Morning, Sean. Am I the only person in the country that doesn't like the top twins? Is it me?
1: Well, no, I don't think you are the only person, mate. And you're allowed, yet it's not compulsory, mate. It doesn't make you any less a New Zealander.
3: I thought it was like a compulsory. It might have even been on a citizen test or something.
1: And I don't know if I'd say I like them. They can yodel like no one I know. They are great musicians. And I recognise the impact they have had on New Zealand culture and that they've been cultural icons. So I recognise them. Do I have any top albums at home? No, I don't.
3: No, like I thought their comedy was quite funny when they would dress up as those two farmers or whatever. I thought was pretty bad. Like, that's good comedy. But the music, I was like, you know, in country and western, they're the two types of music I hate. Like, unbelievable.
1: I like both types of country music, Pete, country and western.
3: Yeah, that's right. And, but hey, I don't know if you did you see Luxon's speech yesterday?
1: No, I didn't.
3: Oh, you want some comedy?
1: I was doing my hair. Oh, really?
3: I went on and I watched it, and he was actually very, very good, and really took the piss out of the whole what came to light from that Labor, the Labor recording.
1: Oh, the duck horse thing.
3: Yes. He made one comment about he'd rather face something like 10 horse-sized ducks instead of listening to her sing or something like that. That's real. That's some comic genius right there. I don't know if AI wrote that, but it's pretty good. But on climate change, I just think it's arbitrage. Basically, it's a way to siphon money off middle-income working people to...
1: And corporates.
3: From bureaucrats.
1: Let's just call time on it. Let's call time on the DEI bullshit. Let's call time on the Maori bullshit and save institutionally across the entire economy billions of dollars.
3: Yeah, well, what a great way to employ tens of thousands, if not millions of people across the globe that really have comms degrees or whatever. They can't really...
1: Couldn't get a real job anywhere else.
3: That's right.
1: Yeah.
3: And then suck all the money from us and I don't know.
1: I hear you, Pete. I hear you. This text, Sean, isn't Linda lucky she has the platform to be able to say what she thinks, unlike the majority of us? Kelly, you do have a platform. It's called The Platform. It's right here. Got to take a last break.
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10: All right, we've got some calls. Matt, mate, how's it going?
11: Yeah, good morning, Mr. Plunkett. I started listening to you this morning. I thought, what the hell is he going on about with Linda Topp? So I went and watched it, and I was horrified. I was disgusted. I was in hospital with my partner on the night when Linda did the thing on One News or Three News or whatever it was, the presentation. I was quite touched by it. And then when I went and watched what I just saw, I thought she's completely thrown Jules' death under the bus. I was disgusted. I think that was, you know, if anything, Sean, on the news the other week, they were talking about there's no money for hospices and they're having to turn the lights off in the hospices. And here she is going on about money for the music industry. I think she's done herself and her sister in complete injustice. It's horrible. I grew up with the Top Twins just like you, and I thought they were really good.
10: I thought, Matt, do I raise this? I decided
11: because of being so close to the death, like you say.
10: Yeah.
11: But I think you've done the right thing, Sean.
10: It was already raised. The woke media have already covered it uncritically because, of course, it's anti-government and the woke media are anti-government.
11: It doesn't make me feel good
10: that I've raised it, or necessarily that you agree with me, but there are the facts, aren't they?
11: Yeah, no, it is. It's horrible. But just on one other quick point, Sean, because it is Free Speech Friday, I just want to bring it up and reiterate it again. I cannot believe the New Zealand public, complete change of subject here, I cannot believe the New Zealand public is not completely up in arms about our New Zealand Fire Service driving around with graffiti all over their fire trucks.
10: Yeah, look, so many
11: people would be horrified, mate.
10: You are not the only one. So many people I talk to, we still like firemen. You know, the chicks love their calendars. But if a policeman, if anyone put militant union graffiti on their work vehicle, they would be in deep trouble, and they are. Look, you've got to remember the people driving the fire service union are largely old class-ridden poms with a high sense of entitlement.
11: It's public property that they're putting graffiti on. I encourage anyone who sees them out in the street at the coffee shops or whatever they're doing, just go up to them and say, hey, really disappointed in what you're doing.
10: Yeah.
11: I do it. If I see them, I say to them, hey, guys, not cool. You're making yourself look like idiots.
10: Yeah. Good on you, Matt. I thank you for your call, mate. Always a pleasure. Tom, hello, Tom.
12: G'day, Sean. I didn't realise Linda Toppin had a swipe about the
10: Aotearoa Music Awards. Every year they have a crack, a party political crack, at National New Zealand First and ACT, and they talk up their mates in the Greens, the Māori Party and Labour. Okay. And I knew it was a story when I saw Helen Clark reposting it this morning.
12: Yeah, yeah. Okay, here's my take. I don't care what sort of...

0: Get a real
1: really.
0: Job.
1: Yeah.
0: Yeah. Or some, yeah. find something yeah. you're good at. Yeah.
1: Yeah. Yeah. And also, that guy at the Black Dog Tavern, if I had the wherewithal, I'd definitely make a 280K round trip to go down there for a couple of pies and a couple of beers.
0: Tom, you're in Hastings. How far? It's not that far from you, is it?
1: Well, I live about 45Ks west of Hastings, so I'm a little bit out of Hastings.
0: Oh, come on. That sounds like a great near to a burnout.
1: Oh, it does. Like I said, if I had the wherewithal, I'd definitely do it. Right at the moment, petrol's a little bit on the expensive side. But what that guy said, just regarding the burnout pad that he's got, I think it's a great idea because I do have a problem around the area where I live, where certain intersections on certain roads are treated as burnout pads. And there's been a hell of a lot of money spent on rebuilding the roads in the district that I'm on since Cyclone Gabriel did a bit of bloody destruction. Now we've got these little monkeys coming out in their clapped out Falcons, ripping the hell out of them, and even doing skids on the edge of the road where they're actually ripping the road surface up. Now I've rung the council and the police and said, can you put some cameras up? Oh, no, I can't do that. It's like, who's paying for these roads? Who's spent a fortune on having their rates increased due to cyclone damage? And now we've got these little butt monkeys coming out and ripping the bloody roads out. Because that's part of, what, is that tikanga or something, is it? So, there are cameras around in Hawke's Bay that are keeping an eye on things. They've got them in Waimarama, and they've got them other parts of Napier and Hastings roads that are a little bit closer to Hastings, but they need to spread them a bit further afield because, funnily enough, where those cameras are, the trouble isn't. And why they're not doing anything about it, I don't know, but I think they're probably more obsessed with having wyatas and crap like that rather than spending money on protecting
0: their assets, basically. Tom, don't forget, you get a cabin and a sleeping bag at the back of the Black Dog Tavern too. Sean, freedom of speech, Linda Topper's entitled to it like all of us. Please cut her some slack. She's in the depth of awful grief and I think it's equivalent to losing one's mind. I'm glad she didn't bring up Free Palestine, let her grieve and rant. Well, maybe then our mainstream media shouldn't cover her grief and exploit it. Sean, don't do a burnout in the Rangey. You could blow a tranny and that's not something any of us want, says Pete. I agree with the funding for the music industry. Our culture is valuable as some of the other bullshit our taxes go to. No, Pat, I believe in people buying the art and supporting the art they want to. And what it is, it's cultural propaganda. And the people who get the money, the government money in our art, are always lefties and are always radicals. Well, there's it. The Ozempic budget week is over. It's a long weekend ahead. Could I ask you to be very, very careful on the roads and considerate to each other this long weekend? Don't forget State Highway 1 still closed at Manukau between Levin and Otaki. That is going to cause a major problem for people trying to get away this weekend. It will be traffic chaos. I thank you for all your calls, for all your support. iOS phone app holders, don't forget to upgrade your app this weekend and then you can watch us on the video when we are live. Ka kite anō.
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3: In this update, Finance Minister Nicola Willis says she's proud to have reached a coalition consensus on her budget. It shows a return to surplus in the 2028-29 financial year, a year sooner than previously forecast. It prioritises investment in health and infrastructure. Willis says the coalition's found a way through their differing views.
4: Of course we're different, but we've come together on a budget in a very difficult time for the New Zealand economy in the midst of a global fuel crisis, and we've all agreed.
3: Pray for the government's latest monetary commitment to rail. Budget 2026 has set aside just over $1 billion for the next three-year rail network investment program, targeting railway renewals and maintenance. Almost $107 million has also been allocated to Auckland and Wellington metro networks. Emily Ansell reports.
5: Kiwi Rail CE Peter Reedy says this is the certainty they needed to plan in advance with appropriate resources. He says this will reduce costs and delivery risks. Reedy says the additional metro network boost means upgrades can continue after decades of underinvestment.
3: Mixed feelings over the government's shift from university study toward trades training. The budget doubles Trades Academy

0: places to 20,000 over 4 years, giving more secondary students access to vocational training while at school. It's being funded by Scrapping Fees Free. Canterbury's Darfield High School principal Andy England says students who are undecided about university will feel the impact of losing the scheme.
1: For many years we've been gearing school towards those people going to university, and I've often advocated for rebalancing the way that we invest in students.
0: State Highway 1 between Levin and Monaco in Horowhenua is expected to remain closed for several hours due to a serious three-vehicle crash. Three people are injured, one critically. A 21-year-old Austrian man has been jailed for 15 years for plotting a terror attack on a 2024 Taylor Swift concert in Vienna. Prosecutors say he swore allegiance to Islamic State and had tried to buy a machine gun and hand grenade. That's news.
2: Sport on the platform.
0: In sport, a seismic result in the men's second round at the French Tennis Open. World number 56 Juan Manuel Cirundolo has ousted top seed Yannick Sinner across five sets on scorched Parisian clay. Elsewhere, 17-year-old Moez Kwame is through to the third round, having earlier become the youngest man to win a match at the tournament in 35 years. And Francis Tiafoe has won his second round match in five sets, but had his racket pinched in the aftermath. He's been unable to net the culprit, so has offered a double pass to the tournament as bait. And New South Wales league great Andrew Johns has conceded that Queensland fullback Kalyn Ponga should not have been sent off for a high tackle in the Blues' opening come-from-behind State of Origin victory. That's sport. I'm Malcolm Jordan.
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4: Well, foggy and frosty in a good part of inland New Zealand at the moment, but once that clears, you'll be in for a good day generally, and it's currently dry in all centres in New Zealand. For Northland and Auckland, it'll be partly cloudy. Some isolated showers may appear about the west coast this morning, but for the remainder of the North Island, areas of cloud or fog, as I've just mentioned, otherwise a fine day. There could be some isolated showers about the Bay of Plenty tonight. Same story for the South Island, except for Southland and South Otago. Fine morning cloud and fog in the valleys, irritating, burn off anytime between 12 and 3, well, 11 and 3 really. But then you'll get some sunshine for a brief period of time. Southland and Clutha are partly cloudy today. And then for the Chatham Islands, cloudy periods and a few showers. Weather extremes, Kaitaia is a nice place to be at the moment, it's 15. Alexandra, still minus one. Yeah, you see, there's the fog and the frost combining in its evil way. It's come early this year, usually comes July, it's May. Windiest in the Chatham Islands, currently dry in all centres. News, sport and weather, it's 5 minutes past 10.
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4: Good morning, New Zealand. It is Friday. It is the last day of the week. It's the last working day of May. In actual fact, we'll be into June when I start on Monday. Well, no, I won't be starting on Monday because it's Queen's birthday. Long weekend in prospect, people heading away, including our politicians after the budget that they delivered yesterday. Lots coming up on the program and lots to talk about, including the outburst of Is she a dame? Linda Topp at the Music Awards, but there's a lot more than that we'll be talking about as well, including the freedom of speech, Nicola Willis, and what she looks like. Yeah, it's become an issue. And the arts lobbies demanding more money at the Aotearoa Music Awards. Also, Māori Broadcasting, a whole series of other things to talk about. But first, we are going straight away, can I say, to Winston Peterson. Who is flying out but has agreed to do this interview just before he's going, which was very kind of him, in the first post-budget day. And Winston joins us now. Thank you very much, Leader New Zealand First. Lovely to have you. Where are you going for the weekend, Win?
5: Well, we've got to go to Samoa because they're having their 64th year of celebrations, and it's the first chance to see the Samoan government, the new government, in Samoa, and to be updated with also the people from Tonga who will be there, the Prime Minister of Tonga will be there, and so will the leading people from a little place that we have counted as a realm country all those years.
4: Oh, very good. How long are you staying up in the island for?
5: We're flying in. We're going to spend all day working. We're getting on the plane that night, on Monday night, and coming home.
4: God, listen, mate, I don't know how you do it, to be perfectly honest with you. All the travel that you do, you must get exhausted. Listen, you're in yesterday. Nice photo. Can I say, Nicola Willis is looking good at the moment, isn't she? That was a lovely powder puff outfit she was wearing yesterday.
5: Yeah, it was very, very smart. I don't want to talk about sartorial
4: behavior. Well, but I'm going to talk about it because it wasn't Ruth Richardson, can I just say, Winston?
5: Actually, I was thinking about you and I was thinking about myself. I thought, Michael's going to come on and he's going to think I'm going to be talking about the mother of all budget circa 1991. What a nightmare that was.
4: Oh, I remember that one too well, mate, too. God, that was dreadful. Hell. But it certainly was a slip. Well, it wasn't yesterday. Listen, you are regarded widely, and I saw the media commentary straight afterwards, as being the big winner of yesterday's budget in the sense that the things that are important to you were either not touched or were reinforced. Do you feel that way?
5: Not really. I mean, you go into battle for your portfolio. I happen to believe implicitly that what I'm trying to do in this portfolio, particularly in foreign affairs, needs twice the amount of effort because we're an export-dependent country. The successful export-dependent countries that have got economies doing far better than us, like Singapore, like Ireland, like now Croatia, understand that. We have never understood that, even though we're the most remote of all those countries. Mm. When it comes to railways, it's an absolute no-brainer, for goodness sakes, particularly in this fuel crisis, because it's 2.5 times more efficient and it will save New Zealanders money. And then, like, taking the one free year of student fees from where it was being wasted to huge training programs for people to get the skills that are required in the economy going forward, that's a big winner, and I'm very, very proud of that. And also bringing the gold card up to date with a gold card that for 980,000 people can be an ID card if they want it to be.
4: Listen, well, that still help them getting into a pub, obviously. listen, the other thing that amused me, though, was that
5: if they're showing the card going to the pub, they should be kicked out.
4: The other thing that amused me, though, was that the mainstream media made a big deal of the fact that superannuation wasn't touched and regard that as a victory for yourself. Is there, and there was certainly what Nicola Willis, the finance minister, you said yesterday, and also your ACT Party colleague David Seymour, a view that you might be stopping progress in that direction. Do you see it that way?
5: No, I don't. And it's funny also that I can recall you being in a caucus where they were having that same discussion back then, where we moved to take the population to the age of retirement from 60 to 65. Remember that?
4: Yep, I do.
5: But also what hadn't come is what they don't mention. And there's a sinister aspect about this, and I'm sure that you'll have suspected it. She's talking about us not being able to afford New Zealand Super when it's only 5.2% of GDP. That's not 8, 9, 10%, which many countries who've got troubles with the retirement age have got. It's only 5.2. The second thing is, we're not running a successful economy. If you're tripping along at a lousy 2% or 1.5%, 2% growth rate, you're always going to be concerned about this issue because you need more than 3% just to look after the people who are leaving school every year. Mm-hmm. And that's why, and they won't admit the fact that because they can't run a successful economy, they keep on turning to the poor and the elderly or the young. And I'm utterly against that. So that's the second thing. And the third thing, which since your time, they'll remember, We had the Cullen Fund, which is now at $82 billion to smooth out the high cost of retirement going forward. The fact that National and ACT are not mentioning that is because, and I think in the sinister way, they intend to privatize it. That can be the only reason why you're concerned about superannuation and 5.2% and never refer to the Cullen Fund, because you don't intend to use the Cullen Fund for the purpose it was set up for two decades ago. And we've been around too long to not suspect what we think might be in their thinking.
4: So you're right, it's never mentioned the Cullen Fund. It was meant to smooth the way. When does that become operational? I.e., when do you take the money from that and put it into the accounts? Do you know?
5: Well, when it's deemed the appropriate time. But remember, it was a fund which was enormously successful. And the National Party has lost, it's completely lost what its understanding of its roots. Nationalism used to be about conservatism. Conservatism was about savings. The Cullen Fund was doing savings at 25% for a number of years. It was the world's number one sovereign fund success story. And then they stopped contributing to it, the National did, under Bill English. As soon as John Key got there, he stops the money. And even Treasury, the neo-liberals that they are, said it was a no-brainer. So I think it's a sinister campaign going on here on the quiet, and I intend to out them in front of the New Zealand people well before the campaign starts.
4: Okay, so obviously you see some sort of compulsory savings from the government, allied the Cullen Fund. That will be something you'll be taking into the election campaign?
5: Oh, we're going to start with compulsory savings for everyone. We're going to start with young children being born and getting $1,000 in their account. We're all going to become savers. We're going to change the psychology of this country. And I tell you what, then already we'll have started a program to turn this country's future around. We have wasted so many years.
4: Cullen Fund. So the idea of raising the superannuation wage, Winston, well, that's not a, is that a possibility or not for you? You don't regard it as necessary, is that right?
5: Well, I tell you what, the latest statistics, and this is worldwide, is that in countries like New Zealand, people aren't, in the last 6 years, the signs are starting to show that people are not going to live longer because they're not as healthy as they used to be. They've got all these chronic illnesses, they've got all sorts of conditions, and maybe it's diet, I don't know what it is, but the age of people ongoing to be, you know, going to be 100 years of age, and when we used to talk about there's going to be 4,000 people over 100 years of age before too long, all those days are gone, the world has changed. So a lot of the forecasts are not, they're based on specious information.
4: Mate, I wouldn't bet against you getting to 100 years just quietly.
5: Well, Michael, I've always been an abstemious person and I diet well, you know.
4: Yeah, that's right. Yeah, yeah. Yeah, your diet's obviously the one that everybody should follow. It'll get you there. Listen, the other thing that to do with railways, you see that as you've been very strong on the idea that railways is an alternative to road transport and larger trucks on our roads. We're spending an awful lot on roads. Would you prefer the investment to go into rail?
5: Well, that's what we've done, though. We've shifted now so that rail is now financed in the same way as roading is, because they were, you know, building that and focusing on these roads of national significance. When there was a road of national significance called railways, they were utterly neglecting. And all of a sudden, they're starting to wake up because the fuel costs are making it so darn obvious. And I'm just saying to railways, from the union to the head, look, guys, you need to be getting into a competitive business because you are far better for the economy. It's just a no-brainer. And when a guy like the head of Main Freight says it's a no-brainer, I kind of think he knows more about the need for dual rail and road than most politicians.
4: Okay. So the age, under New Zealand First, then you're saying that you'd go into any negotiation saying the age of 65 is sacrosanct. Is that right? And the universality of superannuation.
5: Yeah, we're not saying it's sacrosanct. We're just saying you cannot give us the proof of why we need to change it. Right. Please come up with some sound arguments. We're not against reason, but when you come up and say, it's because I don't like it, I think we just we should move the age. And you say to them, what, do you want to make it a 70 years of age, do you? I mean, the first superannuation scheme that ever started was by a man called Bismarck. It was the most amazing generous scheme, but you didn't qualify until you were 70. This is back in Bismarck's time. You see what the failure rate, you see what the problem is here?
4: Okay. All right. Defence, last...
5: Let me just say one thing, especially people in labouring jobs. sometimes their bodies are broken before they're 60 years of age.
4: Yeah.
5: 65 is too hard, you know.
4: Listen, the other thing, though, Social Security and welfare make up the largest component of government spending, but there are 400,000, almost 400,000 adult New Zealanders currently drawing a benefit of some description in this country, aged between 18 and 65. There was nothing really to address that in the budget, either one way or t'other, yet it sits there as a whole series of people who draw nothing except a welfare benefit and contribute nothing but are a drain on the country. Is there any acceptance within government circles that that needs to be addressed very, very shortly?
5: Well, there's the debate, there's the complaint, but there's not the commitment. And this commitment starts with the Maori world in particular, you know, where we're going to have a cultural conversation with ourselves, because if we want to change the Maori outcome, the pathway down which they've been chosen in recent times, which is social welfareism, is a disaster. It's bad in every respect. And yet there are areas in the world where the Maori, you know, in a sport, it's culture and everything else, they're going, they perform at the very top in all these other areas until you get into the politics, and it's bludge. And the complaint from the party Maori and some members of the Labour Party of the day, it's so people have got a right to have everything. They've got a right to have a house, got a right to have a top-class income, the right to this, and no one talks about a thing called responsibility, contribution, making an effort. And that's in the traditional Maori psychology. This is a very, very opposite thinking to what Māoridom used to be like. Because in the days of Māoridom, in its heydays of its culture, making a contribution was your essential requirement.
4: And self-reliance, which I think was a general... Yeah, absolutely. It was a generational thing across all cultures in New Zealand at the time. Listen, the other thing that's been called out, and I'm really interested in this because to do with your... on your hat as Minister of Foreign Affairs and Trade, is the investment... continuing investment in defence. We live in an unstable world, but and we talked yesterday on this program about the advent of China in the Pacific. Do you see China as a threat to New Zealand interests in our neck of the world at all, Winston?
5: Well, look, China is a valued trading partner with New Zealand, and we've had a level of cooperation and association that exceeds most other countries. But at the same time, we believe that there are areas of political and ideological consideration where we clash. They don't believe in a god, and the Pacific does, or most people in the Pacific, apart from some of the pagans in New Zealand. Most of the people in the Pacific believe in God. The second thing is, we believe in democracy, they don't. We believe in freedom and liberty, and they don't in the same way. So we have a clash of our different goals, and it is known that if you leave a void in the Pacific, then some other influences will fill it. And we don't point the finger. Our job is to make sure that that does not happen.
4: Okay, but I guess that then raises the next question of, is New Zealand aid and assistance to the South Pacific sufficient to ward off the sort of blandishments and of the Chinas of this world?
5: No, it's not, because we're up against cashbook diplomacy and it's very difficult to beat that. However, we've done a lot of work, somewhat cauterized by the energy crisis we've got as a result of the Iran conflict. But we get past that, but we've done a lot of work to get a lot of other countries interested. You'd be fascinated to know that we have got commitments from the Middle East, we've got commitments from Scandinavia towards Pacific resilience programs going forward. And I mean, this is in the millions and millions that we're all set to go. So we've done a lot of work on that. Is our money enough? No, it's not. Is our money, along with other countries wisely investing it together with a plan, enough? It will be enough. And that's why we're going very, very hard on that, because New Zealanders always will say to you, but hang on, you're wasting money. Charity begins at home. Yes, well, I'll tell you what our home is right now. Your front yard's the Pacific, and everything to do with our security is dependent upon it. So spend some time and money there. That's why. That's what my message is to New Zealanders. And so funny enough, you know.
4: So your message... Sorry?
5: Can I say one thing? The New Zealand people are far more attuned to this concern about our defence interest then nearly all the civil servants are, or parliamentarians are. The New Zealand people are way ahead of us on this matter. Go and look at any of the polls when the polls come out. And so I'm just responding to them as well.
4: So you'd be saying to Linda Topp, who had a crack, I'm sure you're aware of it, last night at New Zealand Music Awards at this government, that more money on defence is well spent rather than giving free money to artists who aren't making money.
5: Well, my response to hers, and I'm a bit of an admirer of their rather different creative ways of the Topp twins, but having said that, my response to her is quality will always sell. If you're any good,
4: then
5: you'll be offshore, you'll be a John Rawls, you'll be, you know, the superstars that have gone off around the world and made heroes of themselves. But quality will always sell.
4: Yeah. No, no, no. Listen, that's pretty much my view too. Listen, I wish you well in Samoa. Have a great time there. Look forward to catching up when you get back, and have a great King's Birthday weekend. Thank you so much for joining us this morning.
5: Well, we're not getting a Queen's Birthday weekend. You lucky guys. You can go and have a break, but we've got to keep on working. 24/7.
4: It's tough at the top, mate. It's tough at the top. Yeah. Good on you. Thanks so much. Okay, have a great one. Okay. Winston Peters, New Zealand First Minister, off to Samoa, joining us just beforehand. His responses on superannuation, New Zealand Rail, provision, MFAT, China, the Cullen Fund. Yes, he's right, actually. We never, ever hear about the Cullen Fund, do we? And if there's $82 billion sitting in a bank account meant to be financing future superannuation needs, why? Your thoughts, 0800 33 22 83, text 5050. It is 23 minutes past.
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4: All right, now it's 26 minutes past 10. It's Free Speech Friday, don't forget that. 0800 33 22 83, text 5050 for those of you who don't know how that works. It works on the basis that you can ring and talk about anything you like. Provided it's not boring. No, it's not. No, it's not fair. Provided it's not so insular, like, oh God, they didn't fill, you know, the thing outside, the pothole outside my, or the in my driveway or something like that. But if it's something that you think is of national relevance or even of regional relevance that has been missed by us or inadequately handled by the mainstream media, 0800 33 22 83. Listen, a couple of quick thoughts. Yesterday, as I was watching Nicola Willis, and I'm going to say this, and I don't care. So here we go. I was watching Nicola Willis yesterday, flanked by the leaders of the National Party, ACT, New Zealand First, and also attached to that particular group that came out headed towards Parliament. Flanking Nicola Willis was Chris Bishop, as I remember. I don't know why he's there. I really don't. But also Shane Jones. I get where Shane Jones is because he's Associate Finance Minister, as I think David Seymour is. But anyhow, and there she was striding out in her powder pink pantsuit. And I just want to say what a striking, attractive, beautifully dressed woman was yesterday Nicola Willis as she headed into the debating chamber to deliver this budget. I think it's time to say, can we not appreciate the physical form without being accused of ogling or sexualization or some sort of sexist commentary? But yesterday, Nicola Willis had a touch of the Princess Catherine about her to me, of Princess Kate, a stylish, stunning woman who will one day be the Queen of England, but is currently the Princess of Wales. But I have to say, Nicola Willis was an aesthetic delight yesterday. It's an appreciation, I have to say, by an aged heterosexual male, not of the female form, but just of somebody who has, I thought, an aesthetics that has improved considerably, obviously. I'm not left and young, so I'm not going to use the crude vernacular to express some sort of quasi-sexual appreciation. I just wanted to say she looked brilliant yesterday. And and there'll be a whole series, and the interesting thing is that I've watched a whole series of extraordinary social media over the last probably 3 to 6 months, and certainly over the last 36 hours, from the left, getting into Nicola Willis for the way that she looks, and ironically not because she's some sort of blimp, with bizarre coloured hair and a multi-coloured number of rings through her nose or various other parts of her body, but simply because she was a stylish, elegant woman, confident in herself and her form. And I just, it's unique, I would suggest to you, in New Zealand politics. Jacinda Ardern could do it on occasion, I have to say. I thought she was a. But Nicola Willis yesterday, it's funny that Winston and I had that conversation about the mother of all budgets in 1991, because there've been some male and female, some pretty rumpty members of Parliament heading into the debating chamber to deliver budgets in decades past. But I just want to say, Nicola, on behalf of my generation, gee, it's nice to see somebody who scrubs up well, who looks fantastic, who wears, I think, stylish, fashionable and attractive clothes, and frankly, who appears in direct physical contrast, but who is also matching that with a keen intellect. The worry for the National Party, can I just say, about Nicola Willis is not that she is any of the things that I have just described, and obviously a very intelligent woman as well, but that she might not survive the election. She is a List MP. She will not win any constituency in Wellington, which hate her with a passion, and I suspect because of the way she looks, well, that will have only amplified that dislike in certain quarters, can I say, in Wellington. But she is in danger of losing her seat because of the List and the overhang of electorate MPs. I mean, National, ironically, would be desperate to lose a number of constituencies at this current election on current polling, even if they were to improve their polling by 2, 3, 4 points, and that's still a big if. There's no guarantee that they'll get any List MPs or that Nicholas Willis will be returned. That would be a tragedy, all I can say. But anyhow, Nicola, all I'm just saying openly, honestly, is an appreciation of the cut of your cloth, the care that you've taken as to your appearance, the fact that you've looked at yourself and said, I want to change the way in which I am doing things, the appreciation that physical exercise, can I say, is as important to your mental state as it is to how your body looks and works. Well done. Thank you very much. And I'm just saying, we need more people like that, male and female, in our parliament. I headed off to Parliament a couple of weeks ago, can I say, sat in the Speaker's Gallery for, oh God, and I have to be honest with you, whoa. And when Winston Peters talks about the lack of standards in the debating chamber, I don't think he needs to stop at behaviour, just quietly. Listen, the other story I wanted to talk to you about, just very, very quickly also, was to do with Dame Linda Topp last night at the Aotearoa Music Awards. First things first, I think that the media have mischaracterised her speech is the wrong word. The Radio New Zealand, for example, said that Dame Linda Topp blasts government an emotional speech, and there's a suggestion that she had used a series of words, and she had. She used the word fuck on a couple of occasions, two occasions, maybe three, I think, in her speech. At honouring both her recently deceased sister and also getting stuck into the government over the lack of funding. And in particular, I felt sorry for him in actual fact, the Minister of Arts, Culture and Heritage, Paul Goldsmith. Mate, honestly, you're on a loser there. National Party going to the Aotearoa Music Awards, which is as woke gets, just quietly. That just is never going to work. So I don't know if Paul Goldsmith had a good whiskey or two before he went because he knew this was coming. But it was inevitable that somebody was going to say it. And sure enough, it was Dame Linda Topp who made the speech yesterday. First of all, she's entitled to say it. So I'm not going to criticise her for it, nor even the way in which she said it. If you read the whole speech, it's actually quite funny. Although she's making a serious political point, obviously, she says it in such a ways that it was meant to be shockingly entertaining, would be the best way to describe it. And she obviously shockingly entertained the assembled audience. So I don't know that if Paul Goldsmith might have just hidden a small smile, actually, as he was listening to it. But the serious point of what Dame Linda Topp essentially said is we need more free money for us because we're special. And all I just wanted to say to Dame Linda is not that I don't give a rat's razoo how you said it. Good on you for saying it. You're perfectly entitled to that point of view. But I am similarly perfectly entitled to clap back at you, girl, and say this. Why you think the taxpayer of New Zealand should fund a whole series of musicians who can't make money themselves and who are essentially one step from welfare, if not already upon it, is beyond me. I was supposedly a creative. I wrote books. I wrote three of them. They were all best-selling books, and they would have sustained me had I made a career of writing, all right? But I did not expect people to fund my creativity, Linda, either as a young person or as a middle-aged one or as an elderly one. If I couldn't make books that people didn't want to read, then I didn't deserve to call myself a writer and end up with my hand out to the New Zealand taxpayer saying, I'm special, I'm a creative that no one else wants to read, give me money. Which is exactly what Dame Linda was saying last night. I'm a musician, nobody wants to listen to me, nobody wants to, in actual fact, buy my music or pay for it. There's a bit of a message, can I just say, for that. Then don't become a musician, or if you do, treat it as a hobby or recreational pursuit. Go and get a real job. Don't expect to live on the welfare and largesse of the New Zealand taxpayer. And whilst we are on that, can I also say to the New Zealand Symphony Orchestra, the New Zealand Ballet, the New Zealand Opera, Creative New Zealand, Radio New Zealand and TVNZ, ditto, stop sponging off the rest of us trying to prop up either recreational arts or news outlets that don't live in the real world and don't make money. If people don't want to watch you, listen to you, or in any way support you financially, then don't expect the New Zealand taxpayer to ride to the rescue. Expect the New Zealand taxpayer to spend that money on, well, frankly, just living as they get about a real job and pay their real taxes. But they're certainly, Dame Linda Topp, aren't designed to support people who've decided upon a lifestyle that they like, thank you very much, and now because they're special, expect the rest of us to support it. If we're not listening, we're not listening. Go and do something else. That's my message to Dame Linda Topp and all of those who expect the New Zealand taxpayer to pay for their particular recreation. It is 20 minutes to 11.
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1: All right, it's your thoughts now. What are they? John, welcome to the show. Good morning to you.
2: Oh, g'day, Michael. I agree with you on Linda Topp and on Nicola Willis, although in relation to Nicola Willis, I'll just be careful of those stalking laws that have just come in. That's what I'd say.
1: No. I know people will have a go at me. I intend to put this up on YouTube just quietly because there is this view that you are not allowed to appreciate beauty and class and style and elegance in others. And I'm just going, oh, bugger that. I'm going to clap back on that.
2: No, it's perfectly acceptable to make aesthetic comments about people's appearance. It's fine. I don't know. It's always the frumps, of course, who are complaining that you're some sort of lech.
1: That's right.
2: Yeah, but that's not why I rang. If I just make a quick comment on Greg O'Connor, who didn't turn up this morning, pulled out late last night from Free Speech Friday. He's an intriguing character, personable bloke, but he's got Stockholm syndrome, really, in relation to the Labour Party because he's an unwoke white guy. They absolutely hate him, and yet he seems sort of lapdog. Loyal to the Labour Party, which continually treats him appallingly by putting him down the list and doing all of that sort of stuff. It's quite a weird phenomenon that the guy keeps going back and pandering to a party that has treated him abysmally. He should have been the Minister of Police, but he wasn't the right colour, so that went to a variety of people, including Kerry Allen and all sorts of things. You got any thoughts on that?
1: Well, I put Damien O'Connor in that list as well, just quietly.
2: But
1: how old's Greg? He's a year younger than I am.
2: He's 65, 66, I guess, isn't he?
1: Yeah, he's 6. No, he's 68. He's 12. Yeah, he's just had his 68th birthday. No, he's about. Yeah. Yeah, no, he's just had his 68th birthday. He's the assistant speaker of the New Zealand. He's been the MP for Oahu since 2017. So what are you? It's 9 years. I'm surprised he still wants to be a politician, to be honest with you.
2: Yeah, I agree. You'd think he'd call it a day. I think he's related to Damien O'Connor.
1: Well, the list, mind you, he might do because. He's been confirmed as their candidate again for Oahu. Does the electorate still exist?
2: No, it doesn't. It's now Wellington North, and then it goes up into Kenepuru. But the borders have been changed because Wellington's population is crashing compared to the rest of the country.
1: Yes,
2: so they've had to redo the electorates. He's sort of an old style Labor guy who when Labor was wedded to the common working people and that sort of jazz, but Labor's kind of moved on. They don't seem to care too much about common working people anymore. They've been caught up in the whole identity.
1: Well, they say they do. Chris Hipkins waxed lyrical about didn't he, really?
2: The trouble is when you crash the economy, the first people to suffer are their traditional constituents.
1: Yes. Aisha Verrill is Labor's Wellington North candidate, so he doesn't have a seat. Is that what I hear?
2: Right. Yeah. And he's probably hoping to get up on the list, but they won't put him anywhere on the list.
1: Mind you, there'll be a whole series of people hoping on that. Good on you, John. Have a good weekend. Nice to talk to you. Matt, welcome to the show. Good morning to you.
3: Good morning. Happy Friday, Michael. I don't think anyone could articulate better how you just put what Linda Topp has done. 100% agree with you. And also, on the Nicola Willis thing, I'm going to take it a step further. I think she's hot, and I think that she is just what we need to represent our country. And Winston Peters is exactly the same. He's a statesman. The way he dresses, I'm like you, I'm a heterosexual male, but I think Winston Peters, his persona about him, I'm not really a big fan of the guy, but the way he dresses and conducts himself versus the lady before him, that had the moku on her chin. Yeah. I was just horrified the way that she conducted herself overseas. But Winston, he's a true statesman. And Nicola is doing a fantastic job, and she just lifts the bar in Parliament, if you ask me, Michael. She just lifts the bar with her,
1: I think so too. The interesting thing about Ndaya Mohuta, pardon me, is that she never travelled. if you remember rightly, when she was the Minister of Foreign Affairs. She really went overseas because she had so many health issues. Remember that?
3: Oh, I did not know that, Michael.
1: Yeah,
3: I did not
1: in
3: know
1: fact,
3: that.
1: If okay. you actually, if you ever saw Nanaya, she was in serious bother. She was grossly overweight, so she was, would she be obese or morbidly okay. obese? She'd be somewhere in the middle of that, you know, in a direct contrast, obviously, to Nicola Willis.
3: Michael, I don't know. I cannot, you touched on it earlier with Winston. For the life of me, that man at his age, I do not know how he does what he does.
1: I agree.
3: He's a phenomenon. The amount of travel, like people look and they go, oh, you know, he's overseas all the time and all this, but you go travelling a lot and you soon get bloody sick of it. And the workload that he has is phenomenal. It's just out the gate.
1: Yeah, no, he was born in, so I'm just trying to work out how old Wynne is. He's 81. I mean, man.
3: Yes.
1: You know, he was talking about people not getting to 100, and I'm thinking, man, that guy will be around 120, dear Lord. And when he talks about abstemious, I mean, that's just such a joke because he's such a smoker and a drinker. Well, not a big drinker, but he likes his malt whiskey. But I have to say, if that's the lesson for life, good on him. And he doesn't go to bed early either, and he's up wide-eyed in the morning. Whatever drugs he's on, he needs to share with the rest of us, can I say.
3: Yeah, and when he's at the table, he's on form, you know, like he looks classy and so does Nicola. And people can go on and say, oh, you know, you might be being whatever they call a misogynist, sexist, pig Michael or whatever, but you're not. You're just pointing out she's got a class above the rest. She's conducting herself well. And from an international perspective, people, whatever people want to say, foreign affairs people still respect that. Dealing with a finance minister like her, she's nailed it.
1: Correct. Good on you, Matt. Thanks very much, Tar. Sean, welcome to the show. Good morning to you.
4: Good morning, Michael. Happy Friday. Happy long weekend. And just pick up on your earlier comments. Nicola's looking great. And those anti-stalking laws, although we'd probably get attacked for giving her the wrong gender, I know. She is a mother, so unlike Oedipus, I don't want to poke out my eyes.
1: But I was just trying to work that out. I think she's got four kids, actually. Is that right? Four children.
4: Exactly. And there's nothing wrong. You look at Donald Trump's cabinet, he's got the same thing. He's got some attractive people who are also competent. That guy's 82 and, like Winston, can hold a conversation and talk up and hardly sleeps. I'd say Winston Peters could be on the Guinness Book of World Records as maybe 120, 130. It's quite conceivable. But he understands about relationships. That's why the South Pacific, the Polynesian peoples love him. But you would have seen him in his heyday back in the 80s when he was probably drinking a bit more and smoking a bit more, I assume.
1: Oh, he probably was too. I'll tell you what, though. I remember him when he was Minister of Foreign Affairs. And if you remember, there was I thought she was a very striking black woman who was the Secretary of State. Yeah, absolutely. Who I always thought should have been, that girl should have been the first, you know, black president in the United States of America, even before Barack Obama. She had everything, that woman. But she and Winston got on like, it was sort of like brother and sister, you know?
4: He repaired
1: our relationship with the United States in just sort of two meetings. And I've said this 1,000 times and I'll keep on saying it. Politics is personality and personal relationships.
4: That's what I was about to say. When Helen Clark made those stupid comments in the early 2000s and they had to apologise, she talked about America doing a war she attributed to almost the Germans invading Poland. It was Winston Peters and that first Clark government who repaired that relationship with Condoleezza Rice and Colin Powell. And also later, he also repeated it modified it with the first Trump administration. That guy should be, I know he's got a lot to do, but he should be the ambassador to Washington or should be, I think, a contender for a more senior international post. From a military perspective, which I have interest in, or from an international relations perspective, the way to combat China is to put our footprint deeper and push the borders out, which he understands. But getting back to Jewel's top, I agree with what you've been saying and what Sean's been saying. I'm sorry she's not special. Maybe I just don't like yodeling. But guys like Peter Jackson, is left here, can be left and right, and got a piece of persistence banging on doors to Hollywood. Hollywood gave him the money to make Lord of the Rings, not the New Zealand taxpayer. He's actually brought close to $1 billion in with his way to work with him and Ian Taylor with what they're doing with the way to workshops, although take out the current thing in the Santana mining, but they've brought money in. Split ends and Crowley House for the same. Yeah, Jules Top and Linda Top chose a lifestyle to be hippie musicians. And I'm sorry, if it doesn't pay the bills, it doesn't pay the bills. You chose that lifestyle. I don't know what she was actually angry about. Was it angry that she was being oppressed or et cetera? I didn't quite...
1: No, I think she was just making the contrast that the creative arts in New Zealand... and you listen, it's not a new message at all. It's a message that the creative arts have been giving to governments for probably 30 or 40 years that they're special. This is just the sort of latest burp, if you like. So it's essentially the argument is that we have a culture in this country that the creatives have created for us. And if we don't support them, somehow New Zealand's culture will be so much the poorer. To which my argument is, yeah, but unfortunately what you're selling is not selling. Nobody wants to buy it, so you're expecting essentially to go on some form of elongated social welfare to support you in your lifestyle. Well, bugger off.
4: There's no difference between them and long-term beneficiaries.
1: No,
4: I worked in the US, we went to the Boston Philharmonic, we went to the New York Ballet, we had a thing there. That's where they're the top of their game. They're the super rugby of the arts community, if you want to call it that way. New Zealand Ballet and the Symphony Orchestra in particular have this bizarre notion that they're literally the best in the world or they're in the top 10. I've got to say they're not. And you don't have to be a classical musician aficionado to make that commentary. But, and just finally, I think the standards of Parliament, I'd like to see everyone dressed like Winston, the gentleman with the cowboy hat, Mr. Rauri Nahia, Julianne Jenta, who's, I think, kind of reminds me of Voldemort from Harry Potter. But, yeah, I think standards have gone down. Who controls that? Is that the Speaker? He decides?
1: Yeah. The standards dropped under Mallard. Everything dropped under Mallard. But I have to say, Gerry Brownlee has hardly brought them back to a large extent. But thank you, Sean. You have a good weekend. Nice to talk to you. Chris, welcome to the show.
5: Yeah, g'day, Michael. Just a constitutional question, if you're able to answer it. Let's assume that at the election, National First, New Zealand First and ACT get a majority by about two or three seats or something like that, but Labor is the largest party. What does the Governor-General do? Does she go to the incumbent or does she go to the largest party?
1: Actually, she doesn't do anything. It's funny you should say that because I was just thinking, oh my God, Dame Cindy Kiro is still the Governor-General. What happens is that a party leader will say to her, officially, we have a majority of the House. We are working through the coalition arrangements.
5: Right.
1: Of that, and that's the that. If though, and it's a very fair point you raise, it wasn't possible for any coalition arrangement to be made, then she would, as the representative, obviously of the British Crown, probably say to Chris Hipkins, "Could you please form a government?" And he would then have to work out some form of confidence and supply to do so. But
5: It would have to be a majority, even though...
1: Can I give you a good example? Go back to 2017, when Simon Bridges and the National Party had most of the vote. Remember? They won the majority votes and the majority seats. But at no stage did the Governor-General of the time, I can't remember who it would have been then, go to Simon Bridges and say, well, go and form a government, mate, because he couldn't put together the numbers.
5: Yeah, but Labor couldn't form a government without some agreement of supply from either ACT or National or New Zealand First.
1: Correct.
5: Could it?
1: No.
5: Yeah.
1: No. And that's not going to
5: happen. It'd be pretty difficult. It'd be pretty difficult to try and... form a minority government, especially if you haven't got supply, I would think.
1: for all of the rhetoric, and there'll be a ton of it before Election Day, this is a very simple choice between a centre-right block and a centre-left block. And then it's just a question of what

0: MPs who win more constituency seats than their party list votes would allow. So that's how you get the overhang in Parliament. I think they've got an extra two seats as a consequence. But I would suggest to you that the National Party, not New Zealand First, obviously, not ACT, not Greens, not Labour, not Te Pāti Māori necessarily, but the National Party are the most likely to benefit from the overhang issue. They currently have 43 electorate seats, 43. Only three, I think, or four, are held with majorities of under 2,000. If those MPs have been doing their job, and I can tell you just locally, my region, where we've got a couple of those first-term MPs and they're out there. Ditto Katie Nimmin and Catherine Webb in Tuki Tuki in the Hawke's Bay, another good example. First-term MPs assiduously working in their electorates to separate the party list from the electorate votes, so you can say, oh, I really like New Zealand First or I really like Labour, but gosh, that Catherine Webb's done a good job in Tuki Tuki, for example, I'll vote for her as my local MP. If that is to occur and National retain the vast majority of their electorate seats, which I expect them to do, there'll be no list seats available for the National Party at all. And I've said the four people in greatest danger of losing their seats at this current election are Nicola Willis, Chris Bishop, despite being a constituency MP, because he doesn't hold it with much of a majority, the Speaker, Gerry Brownlee, and the Minister of Justice, Paul Goldsmith, three of those four being list MPs. So, nonetheless, National could still get an overhang of members of Parliament. Hugh says, Laws, can you see New Zealand First winning an electorate seat? Not at the moment, is the answer to that question. How would you win an electorate seat? You have to have a very, very strong candidate who's connected to that particular seat, number one. Number two, as I understand, New Zealand First have a deliberate policy of encouraging the list votes. But you'd need... Could Tane Randall pick up Tuki Tuki? No, not really. Could... Who else have they got strong candidates? Shane Jones? No. Winston Peters? No. Why? Because those guys will be touring all of New Zealand, promoting New Zealand First. So they won't be spending the next 6 months campaigning for a seat. Shane Jones has tried that and it didn't work. And yet he has quite significant national appeal. Remember Northland? It's 11 o'clock.
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2: In this update, more support for new mothers and their babies, with the government making 3 days of postnatal stay a legal entitlement. Political reporter Ethan Griffiths has more.
3: The budget funds $34.4 million to increase maternity beds across the country over the next 4 years. It comes as the government adopts National MP Catherine Webb's Members Bill, making 3 days of postnatal care a right. Associate Health Minister Casey Costello says the days after childbirth are intense and physically demanding, and mothers shouldn't be rushed out the door.
2: Finance Minister Nicola Willis is defending the introduction of bank levies. The budget includes significant investment in health and infrastructure and a return to surplus a year sooner than previously forecast. But banks will face a levy to pay for banking regulation, which could be passed on to customers. Willis says she stands by the move.
4: We're talking about a tiny, tiny, tiny levy that already happens in Australia, the UK, other countries around the world. And it's already the case that banks and financial institutions pay levies.
2: Deepening our global presence is high up the list of priorities in this year's budget. It allocates more than $145 million to strengthening offshore diplomats, almost $110 million to aid across the Indo-Pacific, and $20 million towards hosting the Pacific Islands Forum next year. Foreign Affairs Minister Winston Peters says we face the most adverse geostrategic environment of the past 80 years. He says expanding trading capacity through offshore posts is counter-inflationary.
5: So if you're going to be in the trading business, get offshore and go as hard as you can, and you need 2.5 times more people than we've got now.

0: It's thought a mix of government policy and new funding could spark a boom in housing. Yesterday's budget includes a $400 million contingency to incentivise housing growth. Councils will receive a portion of the national average consent value for each new home consent. It will start at 0.25% and increase as more consents are signed off. That's news.
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0: In sport, speculation is rife regarding a 23-time Grand Slam champion who hasn't featured in professional tennis for almost 4 years. Craig Gabriel reports.
2: It's understood that Serena Williams has placed requests for wildcards at grass court tournaments next month in England. It's believed the only concrete decision is that she will play doubles with Canadian Victoria Mboko at Queen's Club. Serena re-entered the doping program last November and soon after insisted that she was not coming back. It remains to be seen which events she could play, but certainly she'd love to target Wimbledon. Her last pro match was losing to Australian Ana Tomljanovic at the 2022 US Open.
0: And Warriors coach Andrew Webster is expecting Chance Nickel-Klukstar to return from a neck injury in a fortnight. That's sport. I'm Malcolm Jordan.
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0: crime, adultery. And everybody was there. Kids from the age of 3 or 4 were throwing stones. It took 6.5 hours for these two men to die after getting lashed 100 times. And they were buried up to their hip on the ground, and people were throwing stones at them. So that was the field trip for us at the age of 19.
1: Plunkett, Unchained on The Platform. A little
2: higher. I'm going to give it to you if you hold your breath, just for a moment. I can smell the uranium on it as you lean towards it.
1: What you have to say counts on The Platform.
3: We shall fight on the beaches. We shall fight on the landing grounds. We shall fight in the fields and in the streets. We shall fight in the hills. We shall never surrender.
1: What you have to say counts on The Platform.
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5: All right, it's actually going to be fine throughout New Zealand, most of New Zealand today. Extraordinary. We're only Northland and Auckland of the North Island have their own particular forecast, which will be isolated showers about the west coast this morning and partly cloudy. But for the remainder of the North Island, those areas of cloud or fog, they may well remain for a wee while yet. But when they eventually do, they will clear for the remainder of the North Island. And for the remainder of the North Island, if you're not affected by cloud or fog, what you've got, you're going to have for the rest of the day. There might be some isolated showers about Bay of Plenty tonight. Ditto the South Island. Inland, it is cold, fog, freezing and foggy. It will lift, but the question is when. Nonetheless, for the rest who are not affected, you're going to have a fine day all day. And for Southland and Clutha, it will be partly cloudy today. Chatham Islands, cloudy periods and a few showers. Looking forward to the weekend, more fog for the North Island. And also for the south, rain will hit the South Island on the Sunday, which ironically will probably be welcome, because it'll be nice to be able to see the sun at some stage when the rain does clear. That is the news, sport and weather. It is 7 minutes past 10.
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5: pardon me, 0800 33 22 83, text 5050. Of course, it's 8 minutes past 11, not 8 minutes past 10. My apologies. We have been talking about, obviously, the budget a little bit. Winston Peters has given his view on it. As I say, he was, I saw a media story that came out almost immediately yesterday saying that he was the big winner of the budget. He was the big winner of the budget yesterday. The Labour Party came out and said, oh, everybody just went into their sort of rote places, I have to say. Well, the Labour Party came out and said, oh, there's nothing for the working man. And Māori Marion came out and said, oh, there's nothing for Māori. And the Greens came out and said, oh, the environment's still going to fall over, you know. Well, it was, you know, the sky is falling. And our next guest did exactly what I expect them to do as well, just quietly, which is utter the whole Ruth Ritson line, oh, we're still spending too much money. And so let us go and find out the reaction of the Taxpayers Union, and their founder and chief executive, Jordan Williams, joins us now. Jordan, welcome to the show. Good morning to you.
6: G'day, Michael, on the morning after the budget.
5: Well, yes. Did you go to any budget breakfast today, or have you managed to escape that?
6: No, I didn't go any budget breakfast. We had our own sort of team budget breakfast and had a an economist that was, or a finance expert who was in the lockup with us, do a bit of a presentation to staff. And it's fair to say it was a late night last night also.
5: Yeah, so did you all head down, did you, Jordan, to Wellington to go into the lockup?
6: Well, most of the Taxpayers Union team is based here in Wellington.
5: Oh, I didn't realise that.
6: And so we had a bit of a contingent, and we worked with a media organisation too, and we sit together, and you're in the budget lockup, you're really drinking from a fire hose. You dumped sort of 400 pages, four hours to read it, get your head around it, and then you have journalists come, what are you going to name it? You know, give me two or three words, and it's just so much new information. It's very tricky. It does take a few days to really get your head around, particularly the things the government don't necessarily want you to see, because their game is to control the narrative as much as possible and get the good headline, because you've only really got 48 hours of coverage before, you know, particularly the gallery journalists move on.
5: And then, of course, you've got the briefing. I think Nicola Willis gave you a briefing. Did you get other briefings yesterday in the lockup from other ministers?
6: Well, the Minister of Finance, it's her day. She has the set piece speech, but the associate ministers were there. David Seymour, Shane Jones and Chris Bishop, as well as the Secretary of the Treasury. What makes the lockup particularly good, though, is around the edges, a whole army of both Treasury experts and portfolio experts. So if you've got any sort of question, it's the one day where you can go and ask the person that was instrumental in writing that appropriation, for example, the sort of clarifying questions, questions around disclosed fiscal risks, things like that. It's really very nerdy, but it's very well done and very important.
5: Oh, absolutely. No, the thing that I've done a couple of knockups myself, I have to say, is that you're right. When 2 o'clock comes, you're not quite sure if you understand it or not. You have that sort of feeling of uncertainty. I guess Jordan, you would have been quite clear about what was there and what wasn't yesterday.
6: I can give you an example. You know, that it only became clear because, as I say, you were drinking from a fire hose. There's 30 ministerial press releases, and the Treasury document, the key document, what, 128 pages long, the economic and fiscal update, which is where is far more important than the spin that, you know, that the ministers want you to focus on, and the lists, various lists of new initiatives and things like that. But an example is that the media really focused on, okay, we're getting back to surplus, depending on how you measure it, we're getting back to surplus in 2029 using Nicola's new measure. But actually, yesterday's budget showed, in comparison to the December economic and fiscal update, that the debt trajectory is actually worse. We're going to be borrowing more by the time we hit 2030, despite getting back to the surplus earlier. So it's sort of the government kind of won that one, because the 6 o'clock news was all about we're getting back to surplus early, you know, the taxpayer union should be over the moon. And this is sort of the catch-22 we find ourselves in, that, look, this is all in all, you know, Nicola Willis is saying the right things. I actually got an email from a little bit of a telling off from my co-founder last night saying, you know, you guys should take a bow, that you were 6 months ahead with the Nicola's fudge, and we copped a little bit of criticism about being negative Nellies. But actually, the talking heads, the economists, the political elite are now all with us. New Zealand has some real fiscal challenges ahead. Now, would we have liked to have seen Nicola Willis go harder yesterday, go faster? Absolutely. Is this a bit of a short-term spend, long-term saving? Yes, it is. The Treasury advice is really clear that this is actually Nicola's most expansionary budget in terms of the overall impact on aggregate demand. And then it pulls right back in the financial year 27-28. Okay, would we have preferred that sooner? Absolutely. But Nicola Willis is at least saying the right things. The body politic, the economists are getting it. And, you know, I think the Taxpayers Union has played a small part and waving the flag and pointing out these fiscal elephants in the room.
5: Okay. The thing, though, that struck me yesterday was that it's obviously struck you too, it's election year. So there is an expectation built into the body politic in this country, as you're well aware, Jordan, that in election year you give things to groups of voters for the point and purpose of getting re-elected. I didn't see too much of that yesterday, did you?
6: No, yes and no. Most of the initiatives, well, it's actually about 50-50, is funded between savings versus stuff on the, savings and stuff on the revenue side, because there are, there's obviously a new tax, levy, on mortgage holders and savers contained in the budget, and that sort of allowance for new spending, the operating allowance. So it's roughly 50-50, the split where all the various new initiatives came from. The thing is, though, even if you wanted to spend up big, it's all borrowed money, at least in the short term. Well, over the next 3 years. So I think for National, we would have preferred Nicola Willis to go earlier, you know, a lot of the savings she's announced don't kick in until the year after the election. You know, it's at least on the right track. And it really puts Labor in a very tough position because they can't credibly promise anything leading into the election without showing how they're going to pay for it. And their new tax, this capital gains tax, that they swear black and blue isn't going to affect the vast majority of New Zealanders, but most New Zealanders will be able to see through it, they've already spent the money. So in order to promise anything, they need, you know, the ball is in Labor's court to demonstrate how they're going to afford it. And so far, Labor have been pretty lacking on that, saying, well, I mean, it's just unbelievable. You had the Leader of the Opposition saying that to journalists, well, New Zealanders don't care about the detail, their signature policy. I mean, what next? You know, the dog ate my homework.
5: But I know that you are scathing of that, and understandably so, but you got to look at the polls, mate. It's working.
6: Well, I think there's some. It was interesting over the last quarter of last year when Chris Hipkins started appearing much more in the public arena. I think the public were, you know, Labor went down and people, and his favourability went down. People were reminded of what the last Labor government was like. Look, it's not the polls that drive the taxpayers' union. It's good policy.
5: But nonetheless, one of the great things that you've got, Jordan, going on you is that you don't have to live in the environment which makes these decisions. So, I mean, the politicians do. You can't make decisions if you're not in power. Getting back into power is the primary objective of the centre-right coalition, yeah? So
6: two things.
5: Yeah.
6: Oh, yeah, and I'm going to push back pretty strongly on that, Michael, for two reasons.
5: All right, you tell me how you can make decisions if you're not in power.
6: No, two things. The purpose of entering public service should not be to stay in power. It should be doing the right thing for the country. And that is a fundamental misunderstanding of some people in the government. That's the first. The second is, it is very clear, poll after poll after poll, that actually on the fiscals, the public is with them to go further, particularly in the first 12 months of the coalition. The public were over and over again saying the government is spending too much. And it was why we were so concerned and did our Nicholas Fudge campaign to highlight that the government had not done what not only they said they were going to do, but they were given the mandate to do it. Now, you look in the last sort of 6 weeks since this brouhaha or attempted coup on Chris Luxon, they've actually started to really stand for things and take some bold decisions.
5: Yeah,
6: I'm
5: not seeing any polls at the moment suggesting that that's working. But
6: we even had it, you know, we're in the field next week for our poll. But yeah. At least anecdotally, what I'm hearing is it looks like the Nats are finally standing for something, because if you stand for nothing, you'll get run over. And that, I put to you, is the National Party's problem it's had for the last 12 months.
5: No, I made the point earlier this week that all of the polling agencies will be holding off until after the budget. You will be in the field with, you know, the One News Varian poll,
6: We don't pick and choose when. For us, it's always just the first three working days of the month.
5: It's going to work out that way, though, isn't it? There are going to be a tranche of polls that all arrive roughly at the same time, probably the end of next week, the start of the week.
6: One News plays silly games with their timing and things like that, whereas we just clockwork, a poll's a poll. It occasionally gets shifted a bit if there's a conflict with clients, if David is particularly busy and doesn't have the call centre available, but it is almost like clockwork, the first three days of the month, and then it takes us working days, and then it takes us generally 48 hours or two working days to turn it round with the design and error checking and things like that.
5: Okay. The other issue that was not addressed yesterday, although it was, if you know what I mean, Nicholas Willis spoke, I think, to you in the lock-up about it, but, I mean, in terms of policy, no decision was made, was around superannuation. Ultimately, that is an issue that's going to require, and the affordability of, that is going to require, obviously, a bipartisan or non-partisan view. One party coming out and saying this is what we're going to do, it ain't going to work politically. Winston Peters I had earlier on the show today, and he talked about the Cullen Fund and says, you know, nobody talks anything about that. I've just looked at the Cullen Fund. It's worth $91 billion as I talk to you now. Is he right when he says that we aren't factoring in the Cullen Fund in terms of the future affordability?
6: No, he's totally wrong.
5: Superannuation? Why do you say that?
6: The Cullen Fund, I don't remember the exact amount, but we're talking it's 10 or 20% of the total liability of the cost of NZ Super. It's good, it makes a difference, but it only touches the edges. Fundamentally, I mean, come on.
5: Well, his argument was that it should never, ever, ever have been truncated. So he pointed at John Key and Bill English and he said it was a good thing.
6: That's nonsense on stilts. I'm sorry, Mr. Peters. And it plays well to his... To the pool of voters that he is fishing for, but it just doesn't hold water. I mean, look at the alternative right now, and I think it's one of the things that, frankly, this government has been crazy on. We have a debt problem. We have the ratings agencies breathing down our neck with a negative watch about New Zealand's economic or fiscal credibility to repay government debt. And what are we doing? We are borrowing for the super fund while we are in running enormous operational deficits. We are borrowing to put onto to play the stock exchange, play the markets. This is crazy stuff. Now, Mr. Peters is arguing, well, you know, after the financial crisis, when we were also running deep deficits and post-Christchurch earthquake, he's complaining of the fact that Bill English and John Key took a totally acceptable approach of, well, while we are in deficit, we shouldn't be putting our money to an investment fund. That is the way any business or even a household would work. The Cullen Fund was set up by Cullen. He was very open about it because they were running enormous cash surpluses it was politically impossible for the Labor Party to cut taxes and give it back away because they couldn't give up that point of high principle. And Cullen was really upfront. He didn't trust his colleagues to spend it or not to spend it unwisely. So he created the Cullen Fund. In surplus, okay, makes sense. All right. In deficit, it's nuts that you know, if
5: unless, well, the question is, unless you're making more money from your investment than you are from the cost of the borrowing.
6: But your return is simply the measure of risk. The more risk you're willing to tolerate, the higher your average return.
5: Listen, but do you know, Jordan, what the difference is between the cost of the money that you're borrowing and the cost of the investment that you're making?
6: But if the cost is we have a ratings downgrade, so that all of our
5: government
6: borrowings
5: you're borrowing
6: cost
5: for this fund, though,
6: more.
5: It?
6: Well, yeah, I don't know the top of my head, but these are material numbers. These are hundreds of millions a year.
5: I'm just saying to you, if the Cullen Fund, if the Cullen Fund's currently worth $91 billion, that's what's in there at the moment, and the New Zealand superannuation currently costs the government approximately $23 billion a year, it's suggested it'll rise to $30 billion by 2030.
6: Even 4 or 5 years, it doesn't touch the sides in terms of the long-term unaffordability of NZ Super.
5: I had Winston on the show this morning, and he said that he wasn't suggesting that this was adamantine, this was cut. He's quite happy to look at changes to make it more affordable. And he's quite happy to enter that conversation.
6: I think it's inevitable. And look, the thing is, Michael, it's going to be really good this election that both main parties, because it's usually just the opposition, usually when it's not a competitive election, that both National and Labor have put up proposals to address the affordability question. Now, we're not talking about getting rid of NZ Super. We're talking about bringing it back to a scheme that is affordable. You know, New Zealanders, you know, well understand, we're living longer. You know, the proportion of the working population is shrinking among and because of our demographic changes. That changes to the affordability, whether it's age, whether it's tying it to inflation rather than wage inflation.
5: Sorry, we've lost Jordan. We'll just go and find him. Listen, just on that, I'm reading what Nicola Willis put out yesterday on this. She said that government contributions to the New Zealand Superannuation Fund, which is the Cullen Fund, are forecast to total $3.1 billion over the next 4 years, which is $2 billion more than they thought would happen in December of last year. She says that updated population projections, new inflation forecasts and other changes to formula inputs mean we are continuing to make contribution over the next few years rather than drawing down from the fund as expected in last year's budget. I was just reading Nicola Willis on that issue. Jordan, thanks for joining us back, mate. On the government's super fund contributions are actually going to increase. I guess you saw that to 29.30.
7: Yeah, it's based on a legislative formula. It would require a change in the legislation in order to amend it.
5: And then they also say that one significant change is the Guardians of New Zealand Superannuation are lowering their assumption of long-term expected returns from 7.8% to 7.2%. I wouldn't be too upset if I was getting 7.2% return on my money just quietly.
7: Of course, but again, it's because you take, you know, the more your risk appetite is, you know, that's the difference between government bonds and riding equity markets. That, you know, you get a higher return as a result of the increased risk and increased volatility. It's just, you know, standard corporate finance. The problem is that we're getting up against our borrowing limits in terms of government bonds, and that
5: limits, when you talk about our borrowing limits, Jordan, I mean, those are arbitrary limits that we set for ourselves. So there's no sort of hard...
7: No, I mean, in terms of market confidence. I mean, you look at the way that our bond yield is basically second only to Britain and Australia, which are getting, I mean, particularly Australia, is getting very scary in terms of what markets are pricing in terms of risk and the ability of the Crown to be able to repay its debts.
5: If you get a credit downgrade,
7: the cost of our borrowing goes up.
5: Accepted. But at the moment, our yields, I see our 10-year yields are about 4.67%. That's not too bad.
7: And only back in December, Treasury were assuming, I think it was either 4 or 4.2. Those yields have spiked.
5: Jordan, I mean, the problem being a taxpayers' union and being a lobby group seeking fiscal responsibility from the outside is that you don't have to make any political decisions yourself and you don't have to wear the consequences of them. Do you think that the real problem here is political parties or the New Zealand public who have an appetite for a certain standard of living that our current economic conditions will not allow.
7: Yeah, I see. That's actually our role, to lead those discussions. I mean, in the way that the National Party once told me that it was politically impossible to rule out co-governance, and then our Three Waters campaign came along, and we shifted where the public was until it was inevitable that they had to. Now, they haven't delivered on that. But, you know, the role of third-party groups, of the likes of us, no different to, say, Greenpeace on the other side, is to shift public opinion and make, you know, what was otherwise policy that was deemed impossible, common sense. We've seen that in poll after poll after poll when we ask New Zealanders, is the government spending too much? The government does actually have quite a decent mandate and public understanding that we are living beyond our means. What is so frustrating is that the political narrative is we're cutting. The government is taking the political hit for those that don't want them to cut, and yet it has, at least to date, failed to actually make those cuts. What we saw in yesterday's budget is great in terms of the future projections and post-election, but in the short term, a little bit like the previous two budgets, it's, you know, Lord give me virtue, but not until tomorrow.
5: Well, welcome to politics. The other aspect of yesterday was also the public sector, and I want to talk to you about that. If you're talking about missed opportunities, well, why are we seeing all this discussed in year three? Do you think it's got a political framework or a real financial framework? I'm stunned, and this is the one thing, I'm stunned that they didn't move in year one on this issue.
7: Well, I think there is a broadening view that New Zealand's public service is no longer fit for purpose. I remember Geoffrey Palmer telling me some years ago that whilst the public sector didn't like or necessarily agree with the reforms in the late 80s, early 90s, they competently undertook it. He thought now that even if they were still competent enough to do it, they might not necessarily do it because there's a real power or switch over to sort of the managerial class, or I prefer lanyard class. And I think that the government is getting that too. I mean, you look at something, that draft version of the Resource Management Act simply ignored many of the cabinet instructions around what a new planning system could be. Now, reason why it can differ is that just the Ministry of the Environment being hopeless, not understanding what a new world without the RMA looks like, or is that often what officials do is that ministers ask a question and instead of coming back in a week, they come back in a month and have answered a slightly different question. I know that the Yes Minister stuff is real, but it is actually getting a lot worse. And I think it's a sort of institutional arrogance against democracy. We see that all the time in councils, but it also affects Wellington. Now, the government is, you know, grasping the mantle around, okay, we've got too many government departments, we're going to merge them all together. Of course, the risk for taxpayers is we end up with more MBs, where you've got huge government departments accountable to so many ministers, they're accountable to no one. And where the whole is actually greater than the sum of its parts, meaning that you merge all the departments and instead of getting efficiencies, but like Auckland Super City, you end up with a greater beast rather than a more efficient one. But I think the government is really starting to get its head around the problem. I certainly know New Zealand First, and particularly Shane Jones, really gets it because, I mean, the comments I've heard from Shane Jones is just his experience from the Clark era, just around the capability of the public service. So I hope that the reason it's delayed out a little bit or pushed out a little bit is it is hard to sort of just, you know, send people packing, because what will happen is when a little bit like the Lady Elizabeth, the Lady Elizabeth metaphor is, well, if you go say to the police, you know, we need to cut your funding, they will find the most politically expensive way to do it.
5: It's like libraries and councils. Yeah,
7: libraries. You've got it. Let's find the cuts that are least politically desirable, you know, and protect the gliding on pen pushers. You know, it does require a little bit of thought, but I think if it's done properly with the public service reorganisation, but also changing the incentives. I've come round, this isn't a taxpayer union view, we haven't formed an official position on it, but I've always been quite precious or guarded the fiction, and it is a fiction, but it's still an aspiration, and lots of fictions in constitutional law, of a politically neutral public service. Well, I'm not sure that's actually possible anymore, and maybe the New Zealand Initiative's view of having ministers effectively act as chief or be deemed the chief executives of departments with the ability to hire and fire and things like that is a better model going forward. Because right now, you're responsible as a minister, but your key delivery, your chief executive, you don't actually hire or fire. That's done through a third party in the Public Service Commission.
5: Hosanna, Jordan, because I've been arguing that for the last 20, 30 years, my friend. Exactly that. And it should be happening at local body level as well. Listen, we'll have to have that carry on with that discussion. There's a lot more to talk about. You have a very good weekend. It's been a pleasure having you on the show. Look forward to catching up soon.
7: You too, sir. Thank you, Michael.
5: Okay. Bye-bye. All right. Jordan Williams, Chief Executive, founder of Taxpayers Union, on, well, what you'd expect, but his last point, dear Lord. The Taxpayers Union, you would expect to be saying what the Taxpayers Union is expecting to say, but do you agree? That's more importantly. 0800 33 22 83, text 5050. Coming up very shortly, a poll that has been conducted, more than statistically appropriate, the mainstream media refused to cover. We'll be talking about that straight after this.
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5: All right. Now, a couple of things. I thought I'd introduce you to a poll. And thank you to Hugh, our outstanding editorial assistant who lives in Masterton, where you're off to, Josh, for the weekend. Is that right? You're heading off to Queen's Birthday?
14: Yeah, yep.
5: King's Birthday.
14: I think Hugh's out Gladstone. I think he's you said?
5: Is Gladstone a suburb of Masterton?
14: It's sort of off, it's a country area more than a town. It's not really even a town, it's just a little country spot, probably about half an hour out of Masterton.
5: Oh, so it's quite, oh, well, it's
14: yeah, quite rural, yeah.
5: Oh, yeah, yeah, okay. It's a lightly populated locality in the Carterton district, I'm reading from my Wikipedia. Okay. It's got a regional...
14: Oh, I hadn't realised that came under Carterton. I always thought it was under Masterton. Interesting.
5: Yeah, Masterton, I think, is a city or a district council. I don't know.
14: Are they a district council?
5: They're a district council. Yeah. Oh, well, then you would expect... Mind you, it's ridiculous that they've got so many councils. What have they got? South Wairarapa...
14: South Wairarapa, Carterton and Masterton, yeah. Three of them.
5: Carterton, yeah. That's right. Yeah. So where does Greytown and Martinborough, those sort of...
14: Greytown and Martinborough is South Wairarapa District Council. That's why Featherston's so terrible, because Carterton, because Greytown and Martinborough take all the money.
5: Well, you'd think they've got all the money too, wouldn't you? Oh, just quietly?
14: Yeah. Yeah. Featherston.
5: According to this, the historical population for the Gladstone locality is 345. He lives in Hicksville. Is that right?
14: Pretty much.
5: 345 people live in Gladstone, according to the last census.
14: I'll have to send him a cowboy hat for his birthday or something.
5: And only 38% of them are Christian, can I say. People who answered they had no religion were 56%. He lives amongst heathens, can I just say, does Hugh. Heathens in the back blocks of Masterton. No wonder he's like he is, can I just say, Josh. There you go. Apparently, a third of them have a bachelor's or higher degree. I assume that Hugh's got some sort of degree. There you go. Gladstone. Oh, when we fill in for... just to explain, we're filling in for Sean because he's taking off to the UK and France for 2 weeks at the end of... Is it the end of June, isn't it, Josh? Middle of June.
14: Yes, I think it's near the end
5: of
14: June.
5: I still don't have a handle on that. I still don't know. But anyhow, he's taking off to some conference where apparently...
14: There's an email somewhere. I'll dig it up for you.
5: Yeah. No, I don't think he has given us the actual dates, but all I know is that I'm doing breakfast for 2 weeks. And frankly, I'm not looking forward to it, Josh. Are you looking forward to getting up at 5 o'clock in the morning?
14: No. I've got to get up even earlier if I want to go to the gym.
5: Well, why don't you go to the gym after? Can I just say the show's over?
14: That's when I do my cardio afterwards.
5: So you go to the gym in the morning, you do the show...
14: And then I either go for a run or a cycle in the afternoon, yeah.
5: Why aren't you representing New Zealand at the Commonwealth Games or something, Josh, if you're doing all that training?
14: Well, I've got plenty of effort, but just no talent. That's the problem.
5: Oh, welcome to the real world. Yes, I often think that about an awful lot of myself. Anyhow, can I introduce you to a poll? I live, just so you know, and you probably do, in fact it'd be hard to escape that if you're a platform listener, about 30 kilometres from the most controversial fast-track project in New Zealand. And it is known under the name of the Bendigo / Ophir gold mine. All right, so you certainly would have heard about that. It's located near Tarras, a small little, well, not even a country settlement. It's a school, a couple of shops, and a public toilet from memory. It doesn't even have a garage. But it's insanely popular because you've travelled over the Lindis Pass from the Mackenzie country into central Otago, and it's the first town you strike after you've gone over the Lindis Pass. So everybody piles into the rather overpriced country store, can I say, and the cafe, all right? But there is a small country school there. And it is surrounded now by nothing, because central Otago's got a lot of nothing, land that is largely unpeopled but very strongly rabbited, and vineyards. All right. So it's a combination. And then there's a bit of dairy, but that's more on the flat towards the river. This Terrace. And the Terrace Gold Mine, a proposal from Santana Minerals, an Australian-based company, as you'll be aware, is extraordinarily controversial, has become something of a cause célèbre. Not as much of a celeb as the flooding of Lake Manapouri, going back to the early 80s and the and that particular environmental cause. But yeah, it's up there, just quietly. So, and it's been picked up to the point where it's now become a national political issue, with the Greens in particular saying that if they are elected as part of a centre-left coalition, it'll almost be a bottom line for them, that even if approval is given for the Bendigo Ophir mine, that it be immediately be legislated against, any contracts torn up, and that no further mining shall happen. All right. So Curia, who, interestingly, we've just talked to Jordan Williams, partner with the Taxpayers Union doing the monthly poll, David Farah, the founder, and as I understand, chief executive of Curia, who we have as a regular guest on the show, does commission work for other particular agencies. And in this particular case, the New Zealand Minerals Council have just recently commissioned Curia to do a poll of about 1,400 people, chosen at random, on mining in New Zealand and attitudes towards. Now, that's a very good idea, can I just say, from the New Zealand Minerals Council, because the New Zealand Minerals Council, if they were to rely upon the mainstream media in particular, would be of the view that mining was a dirty industry in New Zealand, as dirty gets, number one. Two, New Zealanders hated it. Three, mining had no or little social license in this country. And four, it was also perceived by most New Zealanders as a whole bunch of rapacious bastards, mostly from Australia, coming over here, destroying our environment, ripping up the ground, extracting all the minerals, and returning all the profits to greedy, rapacious Australian and international shareholders. All right. So, and I think, as I've just described those perceptions, if you were to read the New Zealand media or watch or listen over the last, 5 months in particular, you'd come to that conclusion if you were somebody from outer space, because that is the perception the mainstream media have been running on a fairly regular, indeed almost industrial, proportion. Okay. So off goes the New Zealand Minerals Council and it commissions Curia to do a poll of 1,400 people and says, well, actually, we'd quite like to know what New Zealanders think. And so they have commissioned that poll, and the results now are available. Interestingly, and this is where the mainstream media bias comes in, I have seen this poll reported nowhere. All right? Nowhere. It's now available publicly. And I think the New Zealand Minerals Council have actually published it as well. But no mainstream media, not Radio New Zealand, not Television New Zealand, not New Zealand ME, not Stuff, not the Otago Daily Times, not anybody has picked up this poll and run on it. And why is that? Well, you might argue because it offends the sensibilities of those who have been reporting on this particular issue over the last 5 to 6 months. You might argue that they don't believe it, although that would be to suggest that somehow Curia can't be trusted. And yet we know that Curia's polls, taken every month and commissioned by the Taxpayers Union, are regarded not only as the most accurate in New Zealand, but receive loving attention from all of the mainstream media when they are published, all right, including the one that they'll be conducting next week. So it isn't to do with the credibility of Curia. In addition to which, Curia don't tend to get involved in polls known as push polling or things like that for the very simple reason that it would affect them as a polling agency, and they like to retain their credibility as a reliable indicator of public mood. Mm. All right. So, no, it's credible. And here is the first question that was asked of 1,400 folk, and it is a fairly clear and a very impartial question. And it goes like this. Overall, do you have a positive / negative neutral view of mining in New Zealand? It's the first question. Overall, do you have a... The second question is, it's a question as to what you know. Which industry do you think generates greatest exports, wine or mining? I know what I would have answered on that one. And then the third question is, how important do you think mining is to the New Zealand economy? And then the fourth one is, what concerns, if any, do you have about mining in New Zealand? Now, if those are the first four questions, I'm not regarding this as a industry-driven poll. They seem extraordinarily neutral to me. They are not framed in such a way to suggest an outcome. And they are sufficiently open-ended for me to be able to exhibit my particular perceptions or prejudices or a combination of both to whoever's asking me those questions. And 1,400 people did answer. Well, here we go. Maybe it's because of the results that the mainstream media have decided to ignore this New Zealand Minerals Council commissioned courier poll of 1,400 folk. On the question of overall, do you have positive or negative or neutral views of mining in New Zealand? And that's a really good open question. First up, here's the answer. And it will surprise you if you believed the New Zealand media or the mainstream. 43% of New Zealanders have a positive approach. And you're going, oh, God, that means that 57 don't. Well, in actual fact, 22% don't. And 32% don't know or have a neutral view. All right? So it's a positive of 21% as to New Zealanders on the issue of mining in New Zealand. 43% positive, 22% negative, 32% neutral. On the next question of which industry generates greatest exports, wine or mining, I would instinctively go for wine, wouldn't you, Josh?
14: I would as well, actually, yeah.
5: And the reason I'd go for my wine is because I read about it all the time. And it is lovingly promoted by the mainstream media. So I would instinctively say wine. And sure enough, I'm in the majority of New Zealanders. Over half of New Zealanders think it's wine, a third think it's mining. But the answer, Josh? Mining. Mining generates greater exports for New Zealand in a year than the wine industry, which is a bit of a shock to me. And then, how important do you think mining is to the New Zealand economy? Well, at that point, New Zealanders get off the fence, including the neutrals. 72% of New Zealanders say it's either important or very important. And then on concerns about mining in New Zealand, they are what you would expect, and they are factually recounted. We're worried about the profits being reticulated to overseas shareholders. We're worried about the impact on the environment and biodiversity in this country. And we're also worried about the visual impact, which I think are all legitimate perceptions and recorded faithfully by this particular poll. The really interesting thing, though, is that as you go through this poll, you will see that there is more support for mining in New Zealand than there isn't, and particularly for critical minerals. And the argument is very simple, that if we don't dig up the critical minerals that we've got in this country, somebody else will somewhere else in the world, and we won't get the money, and they may not have the same environmental concerns for biodiversity or impact that we do in this country. It's the same argument that the agricultural lobby uses in this country. Effectively, we are the best and most effective and efficient forms of protein. If we weren't to, in actual fact, do it, don't think that it would stop being made. It'll just be made in countries that are going to make it more inefficient and more ineffective and be greater polluters as a consequence. Even coal mining is regarded as more supportive than not in this country. And on the issue of conservation land, and this is a critical issue, what happens if all the good stuff is on conservation land in this country? The hypothetical question is that 46% of New Zealanders would support mining still on conservation land, 29% of it would be opposed if certain conditions, if it was going to be an employment generator, and native species were to be relocated. That poll is not covered anywhere by the New Zealand Herald, by stuff, by Radio New Zealand, by Television New Zealand, by any of the major news media outlets in this country. Why? Simple answer. Bias. It is 5 minutes.
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0: But the fairways have got sheep. Okay? And I'm just going to ask the obvious question as a reformed golfer. It's a bit like being a reformed alcoholic, can I say? As a reformed golfer, when your ball hits a sheep pat, is that regarded as a, you know, do you get a drop or something like that for it, can I say? Because there must be a lot of sheep shit, can I just say, on the fairways of the Tariff Golf Course.
1: Yeah, you wouldn't want to play out of the middle of a pond.
0: No, exactly. Am I allowed a drop? But, do I want to take, you know, just do I just go, oh, no, we'll just leave that? I don't know. But I've seen the sheep grazing there, the fairway, but they're not allowed on the green. So obviously somebody takes them. It's particularly case of spring when the grass is growing and suddenly there's sheep everywhere. But you know what sheep is? Sheep and shit go together, don't they, Josh? You know? Just saying. Somebody said, your thoughts on Brett Impey as the new head of RNZ. Yes, that's right. Radio New Zealand have got rid of the Labour appointment, Jim Mather, appointed, I would suggest to you, for good DEI reasons, as the chairman of Radio New Zealand, whose term has come to an end. I think that's the nicest way to describe it. And former head of... Now, Brent Impey was head of TV3 and also all the radio stations that went with it. What was it called, Josh? Radio Live was part of it, whatever the conglomerate was. Never made money, in the end fell over.
1: Was it MediaWorks?
0: MediaWorks, that might have been that one, Josh, yeah. But anyhow, he was head of that and he's been appointed by the current Minister of Broadcasting, Paul Goldsmith, recovering from his savaging from the old sheep last night. He has been appointed as the new chair of the Radio New Zealand board, Brent Impey, which is, there you go. Your views on that after 12 o'clock, which it is now.
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3: In this update, longer care for new mothers in the budget as the government looks to increase postnatal capacity. $34.4 million being invested over the next 4 years to make a three-day postnatal stay a legal right. Health Minister Simeon Brown says the first few days for mothers and babies are important and they should receive adequate care no matter where they are in the country.
4: Some districts have capacity. Those districts will be able to offer that three-day stay sooner. There are some districts which are really stretched. Wellington's under a lot of pressure.
3: Meanwhile, the Association of Salaried Medical Specialists is warning the more than $5 billion health budget increase will barely keep the lights on. Projects supported by Budget 2026 include hospital builds and redevelopments in Whangarei, Tauranga, Hawke's Bay and Palmerston North. Land will also be bought for a new Auckland hospital. ASMS Executive Director Sarah Dalton says the upgrades are great, but the total funds won't make real change.
5: If you're currently on a waiting list or, more tellingly, can't even get on a waiting list, this is probably not going to change things for you.
3: Banks are being told to watch this space as the finance minister hints at the possibility of further reform. This year's budget revealed a new levy on banks, which aims to help cover the costs of reserve bank services. The new tax is estimated to recover around $209 million over the next 4 years. Nicola Willis says with her finance minister hat on, she's still considering how banks are taxed.
6: As a National Party finance spokesperson, if this government isn't able to make further decisions on that, then I do expect that we will take policies to the campaign.
3: A push for efforts to be made to evolve breast cancer screenings. A new modelling study published in the New Zealand Medical Journal states our growing and ageing population means breast cancer cases will likely rise nearly 50% in the next 20 years. The number of Māori women with breast cancer is projected to nearly double. Emily Ansell reports.
7: The study's authors say increased screening demand is an opportunity to improve. They're recommending more personalised screenings tailored to individual risk and using AI to help with reading mammograms. The government